0: 950,000 who do not currently invest say they plan to do so in the next year. This year's Nobel Peace Prize recipient has labelled the US president's behaviour pathetic after he missed out on the award. Following the announcement earlier this week, Donald Trump took to Truth Social, claiming he'd settled 8 wars and that no one had ever heard of Navi Pillay, a humanitarian lawyer and former International Criminal Court judge. The US also imposed sanctions on the ICC almost immediately afterwards. Ms. Pillay has told the ABC she's proud of her work and is not bothered by the president's views.
1: It is such pathetic behaviour to be asking for an award. I'm very pleased the Nobel Selection Committee indicated the grounds why. I have 60 years of working in the human rights and justice fields, so it's hardly a record to balance with a politician who's asking for the award.
0: In sport, the Parramatildas are looking to become the first Australian side to defend an IFCPF World Cup title when they kick off their campaign this weekend in the US. The team has dominated the sport since their creation in 2022. Eloise Northam, who lives with cerebral palsy, says representing Australia has been life-changing.
2: It's pretty surreal, to be honest, to be putting on the green and gold. My whole life, I never really had that pathway because of having CP, and for it to actually be like that pathway now for us, it's pretty amazing because I never thought I would be able to do that.
0: So the weather across New South Wales, isolated to scattered showers and possible storms in the central and northern inland plains, along with the far west, mainly during the afternoon and evening. Isolated showers in the east, dry and partly cloudy elsewhere. In Sydney, cloudy today with a shower or two later on this afternoon or evening, heading for a top of 20 degrees in the city, 19 in the west. Right now on the coast, it's 13 degrees, it's 15 in Penrith. 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
15: Sharks have friends. Goldfish have feelings. Manta rays use facial expressions to greet their mates, and some of them know when it's the weekend. Some fish bully each other, but all of them seem to learn from each other. Some of these ideas are quite unsettling for many of us. We've grown up with some strongly held ideas about where fish sit in the human-animal hierarchy, and in most cases, that's somewhere near the bottom. Dr. Colin Brown is a marine biologist at Macquarie University, and since he was a kid, Colin has had an extraordinary empathy for fish. And his scientific work on fish learning, fish understanding, and fish memory is helping to create a big shift in how we see them. Colin Brown says humans and fish are essentially made from the same box of Lego, just with a few tweaks. Hi, Colin. Take me into the world of fishes, please. Do fish fall asleep and wake up in the morning?
16: Well, I guess that's the place to start, try to relate fish to us and how we see and view the world. But fish do sleep at night. Most of them do anyway. So anybody who's got a fish tank, if you disturb them in the night by coming into the room and flicking the lights on, you'll see that they're mostly swimming motionless near the top or the bottom of the water column.
15: Is there a kind of a dawn chorus when they wake up?
16: There is. In fact, that's one of the cool things about coral reefs. But underwater, if you have a hydrophone, on rocky reefs and on coral reefs, you hear this amazing crescendo of different noises that are coming from all sorts of animals.
15: Are they? What are those noises? Is that just the eating and nibbling, or are they actually making noises with a kind of a voice?
16: Well, it's a mixture of noises, but most of it is communication, and it's not all fish. There are lots of invertebrates communicating as well. So there's pops and squeaks and bubbling noises and all sorts of weird and wonderful things.
15: Are they talking to each other?
16: Many of them are, yes. We reckon about 50% of the fish species that have been investigated so far have some sort of meaningful conversation.
15: What kind of things do you suspect have been communicated?
16: Well, we know that they use sounds to communicate things like aggression and hierarchy position, things like like that. Many species of fish, particularly the males, make noises to attract the females, a bit like singing songs or banging drums and things like that. There's

0: the social contact calls, the sort of things that you would hear in birds mostly is also happening in fishes.
1: When you say they make aggressive noises, what do they do? Do they growl? What noises do they make?
0: Well, it varies dramatically from species to species. You've got to remember that there are more species of fishes than all the other animals, all the other vertebrates on the planet. So there's a huge diversity. But things like minnows, they grind their jaw bones and crunch at one another.
1: Aggressive minnows.
0: It sounds crazy, but they do. There are hierarchies in minnows and they take it all very seriously.
1: Right. And larger fish, what kind of noises do they make?
0: Yeah, well, look, I guess the classic example would be a cod. They have, in fact, that whole family of fishes have drumming muscles associated with their swim bladders, and they can drum those muscles against their swim bladder, and that booms out across their environment, and the girls actually choose the males based on how good their drumming is.
1: Have you heard this underwater while scuba diving or snorkeling?
0: Well, it's actually, you can hear some of it. If you manage to clear the air bubble in your ear when you're diving, you can hear quite a bit, but it's actually way better if you use a hydrophone. Our ears are designed for hearing in air. They're not very good underwater. But if you use a hydrophone, it's amazing what you can hear.
1: And what does it sound like? Is it a racket or is it raucous?
0: It's pretty crazy, particularly dawn and dusk around rocky shores and coral reefs. It is loud and it's in your face. I mean, you can notice it when you're swimming normally, right? Just snorkeling or scuba diving. But when you put a hydrophone, it's just next level.
1: How about vision? Do fish see the world the way we do? Because just off the top of my head, they don't have eyes in front of their head like we do. They've got eyes on either side of their head. Do they get a different picture of the world to us?
0: Yeah, they do. For deep sea fishes, there's no light, so many of them don't use their eyes at all. But if you are looking at coral reef fishes, which we're very, very familiar with, most of their visual systems are better than our own. So we have three colour cones in our eyes. The standard for fish is four, and many of them have many more than that, especially coral reef fishes. So their capacity for vision is fantastic.
1: What does that mean, having four cones? What does that mean?
0: It basically means they see more colours and more vividly. So they can differentiate between different hues that we could not pick up on. And they can also see things like polarised light, which we can't see. Many of them can see into the UV, which we can't see. So they're... I guess the experience they're getting from vision is much richer than what ours is.
1: Would it be like if I'd grown up all my life looking at everything through blue cellophane, would it be like trying to imagine how a normal human being is seeing the world?
0: Yeah, something like that. We know that, for example, seeing in the UV would be a deep, deep purpley hue kind of thing. So that's pretty easy to relate to. Polarized light, we think that that's mostly a contrast thing, so it increases the contrast capabilities. But seeing more colours generally just means that they can differentiate between colours much better than we can.
1: Are you envious of fish sight in that sense?
0: Like, oh, absolutely. Yeah. I mean, you've got to remember that humans are not very good at sight. I mean, our immediate ancestors were nocturnal. And in fact, we only recently invented colour vision at all. And we reinvented it, actually, from an evolutionary perspective. So our vision is terrible.
1: Right. So we can't really, really imagine the way fish see the world then. We can't really imagine that.
0: Not without a lot of scientific gizmos, no.
1: How about the fact that, like I said, their eyes are on either side of their head? I can't even begin to imagine how that creates a map of the world for them.
0: Yeah, so look, depends on the species again. There are heaps of species that do have eyes towards the front, and they tend to be the predatory species that are, like us, needing binocular vision
1: to judge distance.
0: Yeah. But there are heaps of fishes that do have eyes mostly on the side of the head with very little overlap at the front. And they're basically seeing almost 180 degrees around the sides of the head and above their head. So I guess the closest thing, there are various cameras that you can buy that do that sort of thing. You know, the circle dome cameras that give you a 360 degree view. That's the kind of thing that the fishes would be seeing. And there are things like mudskippers that have their eye split in half, and the bottom half of their eye is designed for looking underwater and the top half of their eye is designed for looking above water.
1: Like bifocals.
0: Right, exactly like bifocals.
1: Wow. So then eyes on either side of the head, that's the eyesight of a creature that's normally prey rather than a predator.
0: Right.
1: So that's like the sense around early warning kind of.

0: completely different neural pathways and they report to completely different parts of the brain. So I don't know about you, but if I have a glass of wine, I'm using smell and taste and the whole experience is kind of mixed up. But in fact, in our brain, it's completely different, separate experience. In fishes, their sense of smell is fantastic simply because, at least for our sense of smell and our sense of taste, those chemicals that we're detecting have to dissolve in water first before we can even realize that they're there. In the underwater world, all of those smells are already in the water. And so their capability is astonishing. They don't even have to have it in their mouth. So many of them have taste buds and things like that on the outsides of their body. So the chemicals that they're trying to sense, the smell and to taste, are dissolved and moving around the world all the time.
1: I'm not a particularly outdoorsy sort of guy. I look like it, don't I, Callum? But I have to say, my experience once in Thailand, swimming off the coast of Thailand in water, whereby I had schools of tropical fish swimming all around me, like above, below, on either side of me. It's one of the happiest experiences of my life. When we think about schools of fish, how do you join a school of fish? Are they a tribe, or is it just like a random bunch of people who just happen to be hanging out together in the same place?
0: Look, most of the work that we've done and others on the makeup of schools show that, in fact, most of the time it's not a random assemblage. They can be sorted by size, they can be sorted by sex, but they can also, this is quite astonishing when you think about it, they can also detect how closely related to one another they are using both visual and chemical cues, so smell and taste.
1: Right, how do they know that?
0: It's mostly got to do with MHC molecules, which is, so it's a major histocompatibility index, which won't tell you anything, but basically you use that to fight off different diseases. And it's a very, very complex molecule. And there's also a degree of heritability to that. So you inherit your MHC complex from your parents. And if you have matching MHCs, then the chemicals that you're producing and releasing into the water tend to be similar. And
1: so you sniff that, do you?
0: You can smell the difference in the other fish's, I guess, immunocapacity.
1: And then does that make you want to hang around with that other fish, or does it make you want to hang with a different kind of fish?
0: So it really varies. Yeah, that's right. It really varies. So generally speaking, they can recognize how closely related one another are, and they can choose then to either preferentially stay away from somebody who's similar to them or preferentially approach and stay with them, depending on what the context is. In a mating context, there's lots of experiments, mostly with sticklebacks in the UK and Europe, that show that sticklebacks are not matching MHC, but they're trying to maximize the variability of their MHC. They don't want to make it too crazy different or diverse, and they don't want it to be too similar, because then their offspring have this optimal amount of variability that supposedly increases their capacity to fight off pathogens.
1: Is there a principal or a head teacher in the school of fish?
0: Well, it does turn out that there are some individuals that have an unexpected amount of control or influence over the other individuals in the group.
1: And it's charismatic fish.
0: More charismatic fish. Generally speaking, if an individual in the school is very highly motivated or very highly directed in their movements, then they tend to end up being leaders and the other fish will follow along. So you have these kind of dithering fish that don't really care one way or another and they'll just go whatever, go off with the majority. And then you have, that's right. And then you have these other fish that are really motivated and know what they want and they're going to get it, go out and get it, and others tend to follow along.
1: And is that a personality, purely personality thing, or do these charismatic fish tend to be bigger, more colourful, more physically different?
0: So again, it depends, but it can be purely personality. But we also find, for example, that big dominant fish sometimes are leaders. Sometimes it's a big female, for example, that might be a leader. So it varies a little bit from context to context and species to species. But there's usually some characteristic about those leaders that we can pick out that differentiate them from the rest.
1: Can I just extend this stupid school metaphor just a bit more?
0: Yeah.
1: And ask, is there a school uniform? Do they need to be wearing the same gear?
0: So there's actually this thing called the oddity effect.
1: The oddity effect.
0: Have you ever had the nightmare where you're going to school and you're dressed in your pajamas?
1: Yeah.
0: That's the oddity effect, right? Because you know everybody's going to go, you look different, and you're going to get picked on all day. So that's a classic nightmare. In many fishes, that is a real thing. And the thing that picks on you is not your social mates, although

0: Your mates may distance themselves if you look different, but if you look different, it's chances are a predator will pick you out in the group and you're going to die. So you'll be the one that gets attacked by a predator in a group if you look different. So that's why the oddity effect is such an important thing in making sure that schooling fish all look as similar as possible.
1: So if there's an odd-looking fish in the school, that's going to be a bit of a flag saying, look at me to a predator.
0: Yep.
1: What about bullies within the school? Are there school bullies?
0: There are.
1: The guy promised it's the last time I'm going to extend this metaphor, Colin. Okay.
0: There are bullies.
1: Really?
0: Really? And that's got to do, again, with personality. So we know that there are personality traits that relate to aggressiveness, for example. So some individuals are just overly aggressive in all contexts, even in contexts where you think that doesn't make any sense. And I think that's probably true of schools. I mean, bullies are bully in classroom, even when they're doing it in front of the teacher and they're going to get in trouble, right? They're obviously doing it in the classroom too. So the same kind of thing happens in the fish world. But apart from personality, bullies also tend to be the big, tough, dominant fish. So that is often the case in the natural world, that the big ones take over.
1: And if the odd fish shows up and wants to be part of the school, is that the fish that's going to say, peck at them or try to kick them out of the school?
0: Well, the bully can play that role, but generally speaking, what you'll find is that the whole school will make a collective decision to avoid strange individuals. So again, you can actually ask a fish what it wants. You can hang out with all this, bunch of weird ones over here, all these other fish that all look really similar to you. What are you going to do? 9 times out of 10, they're going to go to the ones that look the same as them.
1: They're not so different from us.
0: No, exactly.
1: No. I wonder if we're like that. There's some kind of legacy thing from when our ancestors lived in the oceans.
0: Quite likely. I mean, that's
1: really?
0: One of the things.
1: I'm just being silly here.
0: I'm serious. One of the things that I always emphasize is that there is actually more that we have in common with fishes than we realized, or at least than we care to pay attention to. I mean, another classic example is familiarity. So fish become familiar with one another. They individually recognize other fishes. And if you give them a choice between unfamiliars and familiars, just like when you go to a party, chances are you're going to move into the room, you look around, you spot your friends, and you migrate towards your friends. Unless you're completely out there in terms of your personality, then you go off and ignore your friends and have some new experiences or whatever it is you're going to do. But most fishes will choose to hang out with the individuals that they're familiar with.
1: Did you have fish as a kid?
0: I did. As soon as I was allowed to have fish, I had fish.
1: So right from the get-go, you've been fascinated by fish.
0: Yes, and it largely comes down to the fact that my dad spent a lot of time in Southeast Asia working for an American medical engineering company, and he moved from office to office to office. And we used to spend extended summer holidays wherever he happened to be, and we didn't do any school in that time. So we spent a lot of time on the beach. And some of the coral reefs in Southeast Asia at that time were mind-blowing. So I think it would be fair to say that I spent an unusual amount of time with my head underwater in probably some of the most diverse coral reef systems in the world. So you can't help but have some of that rub off on you.
1: Oh, how beautiful. That sounds really lovely. So you've got idyllic memories then.
0: Oh, lots of, yeah, well, some of them not so idyllic. So, I mean, I remember a time when the local fishermen were dragging in their catch and they were frantically trying to pick the fish up and pack them in ice, and I was frantically trying to pick the fish up and throw them back in the water, trying to save them rather than contribute to the local economy.
1: You were trying to pull fish out of the hands of fishermen?
0: That's
1: wow.
0: Right. Save the fish! Anyway, that's one of those strange things. I don't know what they thought. I was just some strange white boy.
1: I know what they thought. I think I know what they thought.
0: So it's probably best not to think about that too hard.
1: So when you had fish at home, though, were you studying them even then?
0: Well, my mother used to tell me off so many times for staring at my fish instead of doing my homework. And I was just genuinely fascinated by their behaviour. And after a while, you recognise things, their behaviour and things about their individual personalities and things that you would not otherwise have picked up. So one classic thing, which I suspect that everybody who has an aquarium will have known, is that when you feed them, they know the time of day and the location in the fish tank that you're going to put the food. So everybody who has that kind of experience will realize that the fish remember that kind of thing. And we call that time-place learning in the scientific field. But it's the kind of thing that most people who keep fish know about. And the other thing that lots of people tell me, and I think I experienced this as a child as well, is that I reckon my fish only responded to me personally. They didn't respond to my sisters. They didn't respond to my parents, only to me. And there was a study that came out a couple of years ago that showed that actually fish are capable of not only recognizing human faces, but differentiating between them. Not just your whole body form, but your face. So that's quite an astonishing thing. I didn't know that, of course, when I was a kid, but my theory was that they knew who I was and they responded to me and me alone.
1: So when you started walking towards the tank at a certain time of day and not another time of day, what they would amass at some point and wait for the fish food.
0: Yeah, that's right. So they knew it was food and the food was coming, and they'd made this association between me as an individual and the delivery of food. And they knew that it was going to be in one portion of the tank because I have to lift the lid on one side of the tank and that's where I put the food.
1: When you say you realised they had individual personalities, I have to ask, what do you mean? Like we've had, you know, when my kids were little, we had goldfish and they just didn't seem to have personalities. I couldn't get it down. My wife got attached to our fish, which was called Fishy. Then we got another one she called Fishy too.
0: Yeah.
1: And she got attached to it. But I couldn't see what she was getting attached to.
0: Yeah.
1: By this very pretty little thing, but nonetheless just seemed to go around in circles.
0: Yeah, well, I think that is actually the common experience with people who keep fish. My first tank was 2 feet long, which is, 60-odd centimetres or something. It's a decent size and they're only small fish. But, of course, they got bigger and bigger and bigger fish tanks. And the bigger your fish tank is and the more plants and rocks and things you put in it, the more things there are for the fishes to interact. And they start to show little idiosyncrasies about their behaviour that even if you could not tell them apart physically, you could tell them apart just from their behaviour.
1: My brother-in-law, when he was a teenager, had a fish that I saw that I can't remember the name of the species, but it was one of those, quite a large one and hyper-territorial.
0: Mm.
1: And he called it the bastard. and it really resented him so much. It was pushing the gravel in the tank up against the glass.
0: Yep.
1: So he wouldn't have to look at Rodney in order to go near the glass. And that was astonishing. And if you tapped the glass, it would actually start banging its head into the glass.
0: Yeah, yeah. So that sounds like a cichlid of some
1: sort. Yes, it was a cichlid, yes.
0: Yeah, there you go. So lots of cichlids are extremely territorial. And, you know, a lot of them will have ever seen humans. And many of them will treat humans in the same way as they would another fish. You know, you're in my space, and they're going to do anything they can to keep you and their space separate.
1: It was pretty entertaining, I must say, but I suspect the cichlid wasn't having much of a good time of it, sadly.
0: No. Probably no. If you measured its cortisol levels, they were through the roof, because no matter what it did, it couldn't get away from this thing.
1: Well, apparently it chewed through the thermostat cable on the thing and killed itself. And one time it actually flung itself out of the tank as well, so it had this determined bid for freedom or yeah. suicide or something
0: yeah.
1: or other.
0: Yeah, it had enough.
1: It had enough. So studying marine biology, tell me about your first experiment as part of your honours project into mm-hmm. fish learning, this whole idea that fish can learn and remember.
0: Yeah, so, I mean, I kind of already had this idea, this notion in my mind, having had all those experiences as a kid, that fish were much cleverer than people, the average person, gave them credit for. And so we set up this huge fish tank with a trawl net that moved from one end of the tank to the other. And the fish were learning where the escape route was in the net.
1: So you were trawling a net through the tank,
0: mm-hmm.
1: but there was an escape route.
0: Yep.
1: What, a hole in the net, you mean?
0: Yeah, a hole in the net.
1: So each time you did it, more and more were going through that hole?
0: Yeah, and they did it quicker. And so I was seeing this when I was teaching the students, and I thought to myself, I've really got to try and do some sort of formal experiment. And this is where I switched to rainbow fish. I set up cameras and I had, you know, recordings from every angle and all those sorts of things. And sure enough, it took them, completely naive fish mind, they'd never been in this tank, they'd never seen this artificial trawl or anything like that. It took them 5 exposures to figure out exactly how to respond to that model trawl. And by the 5th exposure, what they did is they orientated themselves just in front of the hole, the escape route in the net, and as they saw the end of the tank approaching, they would just swivel on the spot and swim straight through the escape route. And, I mean, that was amazing because they learnt that so, so quickly. And then I tested them a little over 11 months later without having any experience in between, And they not only continued that behavior, but they improved further. That 11 months after, you know, maybe 15 or 20 minutes worth of exposure beforehand.
1: What do you mean they improved? You mean that there'd been some improvement in the interregnum or?
0: Yeah, in the interim. So it was almost like they had remembered the experience. They'd been mulling it over in their mind for 11 months. I don't know, maybe it's like they're stuck in jail or something like that, thinking of how they're going to escape. And then when they came to do that again for the first time, they actually improved further and continued to improve after that.
1: Do they have anything that's like a brain? I mean, do they, what kind of, they do have a little brain, a tiny brain?
0: Yeah, in fact, our brain and their brain is fundamentally the same with a couple of tweaks.
1: So here's the question. How were they learning that? Were they learning it all individually and separately, or were a couple figuring it out and passing on the information to the others?
0: And this is exactly the thought I had when I was running that experiment and when I looked back at the videos. And I thought at that time, it looks like there might be some leaders that had kind of figured it out and the others are just watching. And so then what I did is I had different size groups of fishes. So I had a pair of fishes and a group of five fish. And I figured, well, if the groups are learning from each other or from observation of each other or whatever, the groups, the big groups should do this faster, despite the fact that there's more of them to get through the hole. And it turns out that that's exactly what happened. The big groups, not only is there an increased probability that any individual in the group is going to solve the task, somebody solves it, and then everybody else in that group who's watching this other fish, and in fact all the other fish in the group, they see, oh, this fish has escaped, and they can follow it and copy its behavior. And that's what we call social learning. And that experiment was the very first time I really got involved in social learning, which was huge in primates but almost unheard of in fishes.
1: So did you publish this research into...
0: Yep.
1: And what happened? How did the scientific community respond to this interesting and compelling evidence that fish are able to not just to learn but to remember and remember over, 11 months or so?
0: Yeah. So, I mean, the fact that fish could learn, I don't think broke too many bones, as it were, in the scientific circles, but the length of time that they remembered that task for was astonishing. And it was my first paper, my first ever real experiment of any sort, and it went straight into a huge international behavioral ecology journal and got published. So it was a big thing at that time, and it still to this day is one of the best examples of long-term memory.

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1: Dr. Colin Brown is a marine biologist at Macquarie University who's been doing research into fish intelligence, the abilities of fish to remember and learn and understand. 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
2: Rhiannon Solomon Marin with a news update. Train passengers on the New South Wales South Coast will get more than 200 extra services a week when a new timetable starts on November 15. Peak trains between Wollongong and Sydney will run every 15 minutes, with off-peak and weekend services doubling to half-hourly on average. The more frequent services and extra stops will add a few more minutes onto some journeys. A man's been formally refused bail following a bedside court hearing after allegedly dousing three hospital patients in accelerant and setting one alight. All patients are stable following the incident at Sydney's Prince of Wales Hospital on Tuesday night. The New South Wales Health Minister says they're reviewing what happened. And what's deemed to be the world's oldest shipwreck has been discovered off the coast of Turkey. The wooden structure has not survived the years, but many ceramic pots on the seafloor have been recovered. That's the latest from ABC News.

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1: Today, I'm speaking with marine biologist Cullen.

0: Brown, who's been doing research into fish intelligence, the ability of fish to remember, to understand, and to learn. Callum, I have to say, I don't think of fish in that way, I have to say. I haven't really thought of them as being intelligent creatures with a kind of inner life. Is that common?
1: Well, I think generally speaking, most people either don't think about fish in that kind of way at all. They're just things that swim around in the ocean or something you eat from time to time. But if people do think about it, they tend to have a very low expectation in terms of their intelligence or their cognitive skills.
2: Yeah, it's the old story about the goldfish, not being able to remember one lap of the goldfish bowl to the next one.
1: Yeah, 2-second memory. And there have been all sorts of ads, not just in Australia, but all over the world, that feature fish in small bowls, nearly always a goldfish, swimming around in circles, experience something about the product, and they make an exclamation, and then they swim around again and they come back and, oh, there's the product again.
2: There it is,
1: It's all new and exciting.
2: So is that just total crap?
1: Total crap.
2: It's total crap.
1: Yep.
2: This idea that the fish forget everything every 2 seconds is just not true at all.
1: Yeah. In fact, I have a saying in my lab that actually the media has a 2-second memory and fish are far more better at remembering stuff.
2: See, I can't. I don't know what you're talking about there at all. I can't imagine how that could possibly be the case.
1: Something new and exciting.
2: I wonder if we're inclined to think of fish as being stupid because their faces don't seem expressive to us.
1: That's right.
2: Their faces seem very fixed. Do they have expressions that they can communicate to one another?
1: Well, yes and no, but nothing like a human face. I mean, a human face just has a gazillion muscles that are capable of all sorts of expressions. Fishes don't have that. And in fact, most of them don't use facial expressions. There are some classic examples of where they do. For example, flaring their gills during an aggressive encounter. That is almost standard issue across most species of fish. But on the whole, they don't pay a lot of attention to just facial features. There's some nice experiments that show that they pay attention to the size of the eyes, the orientation of the mouth, and things like that, which is all about, is it a predator? Is it going to bite me? And that kind of thing. So on the whole, they don't pay a lot of attention to facial features. And that's because there's just so much other information that they can gather about who an individual is, smell.
2: And they don't have limbs either. So they're not pointing, they're not gesticulating,
1: they're not adopting postures. But they can do. So we're doing some experiments at the moment with manta rays, which suggests that they're using their cephalic fins, which are the little feeding fins on the front of their face. We think that they're using those to communicate. It's gestural communication. There's lots of examples of fishes communicating using gestures to clean a fish on coral bommies, for example. They do a classic clean me position that says to the coral, to the cleaner fish, come and clean me. I'm not going to eat you. So there's actually lots of good examples. There's a classic one that was I think in Nature or Science not so long ago, where coral trout go up to a moray eel and they do all these kind of gestures and they convince the moray eel to go on a hunt amongst the coral together. And it turns out they're much better at hunting together than they would be individually. And also when the trout finds a prey item that it can't get to, it points with its body to where the prey is and the moray eel comes and scares it.
2: The trout acts like an arrow sign then.
1: That's right. Yeah.
2: Over here.
1: Yeah.
2: This idea of exploring fish memory led you into an experiment with salmon. Tell me about this experiment, Colin.
1: One of the things that we've known about fishes for a while, and one thing that was a centerpiece of my PhD, was looking at social learning in fishes. Humans use this all the time. You go down to Chinatown, there's a gazillion restaurants. So you make a decision based on the decisions that other people have already made. How many people are in this restaurant? Is it packed? Chances are it's going to have good food. If it is, I'm going to go and try that restaurant. Turns out that lots of animals do that. And so social learning is a really important way of learning about the environment very, very quickly. By taking effectively shortcuts. You don't have to go out and try things by yourself. You just learn by watching others. Now, that sounds like a really cool idea, but in the context of hatchery fish are

0: are unusual in that they're reared in these completely artificial environments. They never see any predators. They're fed these artificial pellets. They've never seen live food or anything like that. And for the most part, there's two kind of hatcheries. There's the hatchery that produces food that ends up on your plate. It doesn't matter what those, what the brains and the behavior of those fishes are like, because at the end of the day, they're going to get killed and eaten anyway. But there's a stack of fishes that are reared in hatcheries, either to bolster wild fishes for conservation, and of course, they bolster fisheries stocks for commercial and recreational fishing. There just aren't enough fish, so we make some more in the lab effectively, and we release them to the wild. Except the reality is the vast majority of those animals die within a week to 10 days. And that is because they have no life experience whatsoever. The environment that they're reared in is completely different to the environment that they're going to be released in. You'd be astonished, but when you expose a hatchery reared fish to a live worm, it actually backs away into the corner out of fear. It's never seen one before, it doesn't know what to do, and it treats it as an unusual, potentially threatening object.
1: So that tells you then, I suppose, that fish get that knowledge socially. It's not innate
0: at
1: all.
0: That's right, yeah. So there are many examples of strong innate behaviour, particularly in the field of anti-predator responses.
1: The fish knows well enough to move away from something that's wriggling and unfamiliar,
0: yep,
1: but doesn't know that it's food.
0: That's right.
1: So can you teach it to recognise the worm as food?
0: You can. And if you teach them individually, it takes, you know, 15, 16, 17 exposures, that kind of thing. It varies a little bit from individual to individual. But if you teach them with another fish, either in a neighbouring tank or in the same tank that has already got the experience and the know-how, then they learn it in about a third of the time. It's much, much faster to learn socially than it is through individual experience. And the cool thing about that is now you basically train the teachers and you can put the teachers out there and get the teachers to train everybody else. So it's a way of rapidly teaching a huge number of individuals that you don't have to do it by yourself.
1: Are you battling against a fair bit of anti-fish prejudice? I mean,
0: yes.
1: You like fish because they're delicious, but we don't spend time with them, really. We don't have them hanging around the house. We don't see them flying around the trees all around us.
0: No. Yeah, so, I mean, when we go back to that facial expression and whether we can relate to fishes or not, part of the problem is that we just don't spend enough time with them. And if we do, 9 times out of 10, we're recreational fishing, which is a huge pastime in Australia, and it's something flopping on the end of your rod or in the bottom of the boat, or you have a small aquarium in your house and you know what? The fish are just as bored as you are watching them because there's not much for them to do. It's really only when you spend time in those really rich and complex environments like coral reefs, where you see the fishes doing their thing in their natural environment, that's when you start to appreciate their complexity and diversity.
1: Callum, you spent time with Port Jackson sharks.
0: Mm-hmm.
1: They're smallish sharks on the shark scale of
0: things. They are. They're tiny sharks on the shark scale, yes.
1: Are they, how do I put this, bitey?
0: Well, they are bitey, but not in the way most people think. They're more, how would you call them? They're more sucky, I suppose.
1: Really?
0: They have crunching teeth and sucking mouths. They don't have the sharp, bitey teeth that we associate with most species of sharks.
1: So they don't have those blade-like teeth.
0: No,
1: have they got, like grinder teeth or something?
0: They have grinding teeth. Ones? That's right. Tiny little, they're basically like a whole bunch of molars all around their mouths. And that's because they eat things like bivalves, shellfish and crustaceans, so things like crabs and things like that, hard, tough stuff that they need to crunch and smash. So when they bite you, you tend to get, sometimes you get a little graze, but mostly you get a bruise.
1: How do they sleep?
0: Yes. Well, I mean, Port Jackson sharks are probably renowned locally in Sydney and elsewhere because they hang out during the winter months in huge groups, especially during the day. You see them stacked on top of each other.
1: Literally
0: stacked on top of each other. And
1: What do you mean?
0: Well, so you go into a cave and there'll be 30 or 40 of them, like somebody just literally tossed them in there.
1: Heaped on
0: top of each other.
1: Well, like cars in a junkyard.
0: That's right, yeah.
1: Like stacked on top.
0: Yeah, astonishing.
1: What?

0: How do they do that?
1: They just have, there's something about Port Jackson sharks that they tend to be very, very social, and we're not really sure exactly why. It's something about the fact that they're mostly resting during the day when we see them, so they probably don't care too much about what's going on. Maybe there's some safety in number thing, but they're mostly nocturnal, as it turns out. We've done a bunch of experiments using accelerometer tags, basically Fitbits for sharks, and acoustic telemetry, which is basically using a little pinger to figure out where they are and when. And both of those methods have clearly shown that they're active mostly at night. And they also give us some information about who hangs out with who and where and when and all those kind of things. And it turns out that sharks, or these sharks anyway, have best friends and tend to hang out with particular individuals for extended periods of time.
0: You said you were tracking their motion like you were putting a Fitbit on them. Were you tagging them? And how on earth do you tag a shark?
1: Yes. Tagging a shark, it can be varying degrees of dangerous depending on the species. Luckily for us, Port Jackson sharks are extremely docile on the shark's scale of thing. They're relatively small, you know, maybe a metre and a half kind of thing, up to 30, 40 kilos, but, you know, they're pretty small and they're pretty docile. So for the most part, so if we go to Jervis Bay, for example, you can literally, in the winter, if you want to, it's 13 degrees in the water, you can wade out to the rocky reef there and literally pick up an adult Port Jackson shark. And this is not something I would recommend, by the way, because it may well bite you. But they're literally in 2 meters of water.
0: You just walk over or just tuck it under your arm?
1: Yeah. We were collecting Port Jacksons only in a couple of metres of water, but we had scuba diving gear because we wanted to search through the algae and in rock crevices and things like that. And my PhD student already had one Port Jackson under one arm and another on the other, and my plan was to hand him out another to keep between his legs. Anyway, I emerged from the thick algae, and there's poor old Rob, and he's got a PJ stuck to his head. The thing had started to thrash, and it had bit him on the neoprene cap covering his head.
0: No.
1: And he was distraught, because what do you do when you have 40 kilos of shark thrashing around on your head?
0: Well, it had latched on, had it?
1: It had latched on. Anyway, we managed to get him and the sharks to the surface, and after about half an hour, the shark finally let go.
0: Half an hour?
1: Yeah. We managed to get his cap off. And he actually had a bruise on his head from where it hit him in the first place. But it refused to let go of this neoprene cap. It just would not let go. And this is a classic thing that Port Jacksons do. When they latch onto something, they tend not to let go. And in this case, it was Rob's head.
0: Half an hour with a shark on your head. That's
1: a new experience.
0: That's something. Yeah. That's something.
1: You put that in your CV.
0: How can I put this, Colin? Are these sharks tender in their lovemaking?
1: Look, they're not as bad as some sharks, but there's a lot of biting and wrestling that goes on. In fact, so much so that female sharks tend to have thicker skin than males because they get bitten by the males so often. And basically the male will try and grab them, usually by one of their pectoral fins, and hold them in place so that mating underwater is not an easy thing, and
0: no,
1: it's particularly not easy if the female that you're trying to impress is not impressed. So there's a lot of thrashing around and twisting and turning and biting. It's not pretty.
0: Right. Have you witnessed such a thing?
1: Oh, yeah, sure. Yeah. And during the mating season, even the males are covered in scars, but the females have got teeth marks all over them.
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0: Dr. Colin Brown is a marine biologist at Macquarie University who's been doing research into fish intelligence. You mentioned manta rays.
1: Mm-hmm.
0: What kind of memories do they have?
1: Well, we've been working on manta rays in Indonesia and also smooth rays along the coast of Australia. Smooth rays are the biggest marine stingray in the world, and we've been doing similar kind of things, looking at hierarchies and things. With the smooth rays, one of the things that we're particularly interested in is whether or not they remember the locations of boat ramps. And that might sound strange to you, but usually when a recreation fishing person comes back with their catch, by law, they're supposed to take their catch whole to the boat ramp and then clean the fish. And that's so that the fisheries inspector can see how many you've got and what species they are and so on and so forth. So at many of these ramps, there's a lot of people cleaning fish. And most of that waste, the guts and heads and everything else, goes down a drain and goes directly back out into the sea or a local creek or something, wherever the boat ramp is. And in many of these locations around Australia, you find these whopping great stingrays. They're like 2 metres across and they're literally beaching themselves to get access to these leftovers that people are throwing away. So we've done various analyses to see how often do they come, when do they come, do they remember this kind of thing. I'm probably giving away a bit too much information here, but it turns out that the rays know that on the weekends people go fishing and they spend most of their time near these boat ramps on the weekends.
0: Weekends.
1: Uh-huh.
0: It's not just like where the sun is in the sky.
1: Nope. It's not the
0: tide. It's the weekend.
1: Yep.
0: So they're counting 5 days and then two.
1: Yeah, exactly. So they actually they have no concept of Monday, Tuesday, Wednesday or a week. That is completely irrelevant to them. But what they do know is that on Sunday and Saturday, there's a heap of food available at a certain location, and that's what they do.
0: That's extraordinary.
1: Mm-hmm.
0: What does that tell you?
1: Well, we know that rays in general have ridiculously large brains. So they are crazy smart animals. And certainly the work that we do with the manta rays suggests that some of their brain is used for that kind of large-scale navigation and movement, but they're probably also communicating with one another. So one of the things that about humans is we have this huge brain, and there's a hypothesis that suggests that the reason for that, or at least some of the reason, is that we're social and we need to keep track of social interactions. I mean, anybody who, you know, went to a girls' school will know what that's like. It's just there's insane politics going on there that you're supposed to keep track of. A boy would be eaten alive at a girls' school because they just can't track this kind of stuff. But many animals have to cope with that kind of complexity in their social environment as well, and we think that mantas are one of those.
0: What degree of consciousness do these big-brained manta rays have?
1: Yes, well, this is a very good question and one that I've been thinking about probably for the last 10 years or so. I've been looking at learning and memory and cognition in these fishes and rays and sharks for a long time. And you can't help to conclude that their behaviour is extremely complex. Many of them have brains pretty much the same as ours in terms of the general structure and that kind of stuff. Many of them have much bigger brains than you would expect based on their body size. And so they must be doing something with all that capacity. And so one of the implications is that they're conscious and they're capable of all sorts of sophisticated behaviours that are related to that. And it's very difficult to measure consciousness because it's really an abstract thing. So I don't know what's going in your brain any more than you know what's going on inside my brain. And it's even harder if we start to try and figure out what's going on inside of animals' brains. But there are a whole heap of tests that you can do to test the idea that, you know, they have some idea of themselves and their place in the world and those sorts of things.
0: How do you do that?
1: Well, one of the classic experiments for self-recognition is a mirror test. So many, many years ago, people were putting dots on the foreheads of chimpanzees and various other monkeys, and then they give them a mirror. And theoretically, if you look at yourself in the mirror and you see that there's something weird on your forehead, and instead of touching that mark on the mirror, you touch yourself, that suggests that you're aware that the thing in the mirror is you and that there's a dot on your head and you reach to manipulate your head instead of the dot on the head of this strange other individual in front of you. So that has been a kind of standard test for self-recognition, which is an important part of consciousness, for a really long time. People have done that now with a bunch of animals, including elephants and dolphins. I don't think anybody would be surprised if those animals

0: pass those tests. Recently, it was also done in a small intertidal fish, which I think probably people would be shocked, a cleaner fish. It passed the test, the same as every other animal. And there was a paper maybe 2 or 3 years ago that suggested that manta rays were doing the same thing. Now, many fishes can't physically touch the dot with their fins, right, because they don't have hands. But what they do is they move their body in particular ways so that they can see that mark better when they're in front of the mirror. They might approach the mirror more often than not, and those kind of things. So we've seen that done in captivity with manta rays, and we recently did it in the wild with manta rays, although we haven't analysed the data yet, so I can't tell you what the answer is.
1: So that tells us, or suggests, I should say, suggests that manta rays and perhaps other fish have this idea in their head that I am an individual, I have agency, I live in the world, I'm different from the other things that are in the world.
0: Yeah, and more to the point, they can also remember things and project not just backwards but also forwards in time. If you have a negative experience in a particular context and you're then put in that context again in the future, your expectation is, based on your previous history, that something bad is going to happen again in that same context. And fishes are quite capable of doing that kind of thing as well.
1: What are the implications of this?
0: They are huge, because we need to start treating fishes in the same way that we treat at least other vertebrates. And potentially, things like octopus and squid need to go into that basket as well.
1: Ethically.
0: Now, that's kind of interesting, because if you're a scientist, that already exists. So as a scientist, I have to treat fishes in the same way that I would treat all other animals. So if I'm doing surgery on a fish, I need to give them anesthetic and I need to stitch them up and look after them and give them, you know, post-surgery attention and care. If you're the average person in the street, what you do to a fish very much depends on what state you live in. So for scientists, there's one set of rules, and fish are covered, so you have to treat fish like all other animals. For the average person, there's another set of rules. And in places like New South Wales, the ACT and Victoria, fish are included in the animal welfare legislation, but in other states, they aren't. And there's some very, very strange exceptions. In the Northern Territory, for example, if a fish is in the wild, it's not covered by their legislation at all. But if you then capture that fish and bring it into captivity, then it's protected under the animal legislation. So the animal welfare legislation in that context doesn't seem to make a lot of sense from a scientific perspective. But what it does is it protects commercial and recreational fishing interests.
1: You know, I've got a cat in my life. Mm-hmm. It's a family cat. He's not the sharpest cat that I've ever lived with. But nonetheless, you have these moments with an animal, which mm-hmm. are really interesting moments, I find, where you look at each other mm-hmm. and there's something that passes between you and the animal mm-hmm. then. There's some sort of shared...
0: A connection or something.
1: Connection, what is that
0: Recognition.
1: Thing? Recognition, that's probably the best way to put it. Do you get that with fish?
0: For some, yes. And I think it's easier the longer you've been with the individual and the more you've interacted with it, the easier it becomes. Obviously, my fish can predict when I'm coming to feed them and things like that. But there are lots of examples of fish in the wild that interact with divers regularly and look to them when they arrive in the water. Sometimes they like a rub on the head or a scratch under the chin or something like that. And that's just a classic example of the sort of thing that you would have if you had a pet dog or cat following you around the house. So when the divers go to these same places time and time again, things like big potato cod and things like that follow them around just like the same as a puppy dog would. And you can predict their behavior and they can predict your behavior. So it's kind of cool that kind of thing happens. So I firmly believe that kind of recognition can happen, but it's rare because not enough people spend enough time underwater with live fishes.
1: Callum, it's been great to speak with you. Turns out everything I thought I knew about fish was wrong. It's been completely fascinating. Thank you.
0: It's been a pleasure. I love talking about fish and I'll quite happily do so all day.

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0: Dr. Callum Brown is a marine biologist at Macquarie University. 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I'm Richard Feidler. Thanks for listening.
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0: Rhiannon Solomon Marin with ABC News. The latest national jobs figures are out, with the unemployment rate staying at a post-COVID high. Business reporter Alex Turner-Cohen has more.
1: Australia's unemployment rate stayed at 4.7% in September after August's number was revised higher. The current figure is the highest unemployment rate since the COVID-19 pandemic, following 40,000 job losses last month. RBA Governor Michelle Bullock recently said that she thought an unemployment rate between 4.5 and 5% would take enough heat out of the labour market to ease pressure on inflation. It comes as the RBA lifted interest rates in September and significantly reduces the chance the Reserve Bank will hike them again next month.
0: The New South Wales Health Minister says an alleged attack on patients at Sydney's Prince of Wales Hospital could have been catastrophic. A 48-year-old patient is accused of pouring accelerant on three others on Tuesday night before setting one man alight. Hospital staff extinguished the flames and all three patients remain in a stable condition with minor injuries. A court has heard the accused had been on bail at the time of the alleged attack. Minister Ryan Park says a review has begun into the incident, including whether security in the hospital's spinal ward needs strengthening.
2: We have medical gases. We have a range of other issues and chemicals that we are dealing with to keep people alive and well. This could have been completely catastrophic, and serious as though it was, it could have been a lot worse.
0: A man accused of fatally shooting a 12-year-old boy in Sydney's northwest has had one charge against him dropped. Tamsin Buckle reports.
3: Police say the boy was shot in the face and neck in a Norwest unit last month and died in hospital 3 days later. Isaac Bashara was arrested at a correctional facility earlier this week and charged with the boy's murder. Officers say nine other people were in the home at the time of the shooting, but allege that Mr. Bashara was the one to discharge the firearm. The 19-year-old had previously been facing one charge of concealing a serious indictable offence. Prosecutors have withdrawn that charge in a local court hearing. He remains in custody and will next face court in December.
0: The highest elder in the Plymouth Brethren Christian Church has denied any involvement in the last federal election ahead of his appearance at a parliamentary inquiry tomorrow. The church has been accused of colluding with far-right or neo-Nazi figures to run aggressive campaign stunts against the Prime Minister during the 2025 election. Elder Bruce Hales says he did not participate in the election campaign or direct anyone else to do so. A spokesperson from the Plymouth Brethren Church says Mr. Hale, as a senior elder of the church, is not responsible for the actions of independent parishioners. Labor Minister Tanya Plibersek says her decision to grant an Aboriginal protection order over a New South Wales mine didn't relate to the merits of the project. The federal court has ruled the declaration affecting the McPhillamys Gold Project near Blaney is invalid and should be redetermined by the Commonwealth.

0: Ms. Plibersek made the decision in 2024 when she was the Federal Environment Minister. She's told Sky News it related to where a tailings dam should be built.
1: This was never about the mine itself, it was about the location of a tailings dam. Since I made that decision a few years ago, the share price of the company has increased by more than 400%. So it's obvious that the market also believes that this project has a future.
0: Train passengers travelling from the south coast to Sydney Airport will no longer be able to change at Walleye Creek. Under revised train timetables, the T4 and South Coast lines will run on separate tracks between Arncliffe and Central. Sydney Trains Chief Executive Matt Longland says this will improve reliability, but it means services won't stop at Walleye Creek. He says passengers can change at Central instead.
2: That is unfortunately the trade-off we've had to make in the way that we're operating the line. The numbers, so the Opal data tells us that about 98% of passengers off the south coast won't be impacted. So about 2% of people that travel from the south coast use that interchange.
0: And in cricket, Australia has defeated Bangladesh by 8 wickets in Game 3 of their women's one-day series in Brisbane. The hosts took just under 23 overs to reach their target of 173. To the weather, isolated to scattered showers and possible storms in the central and northern inland plains, along with the far west. Isolated showers in the east. In Sydney, cloudy today with a shower or two. Right now on the coast, it's 15, it's 16 in Penrith. 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
3: G'day, welcome to The World Today. Nice to be with you. I'm Andy Park, coming to you from Gadigal Land in Sydney. This Thursday, fresh job figures are out today, another window into the economy. And a famous French food guide has put South Australia's eateries on the map and brings the chefs out from behind the kitchen door.
4: The global culinary spotlight is firmly on South Australia.
5: Working in Michelin star restaurants as a youngster, and I did, and worked in Europe, and I worked in Tokyo, and one thing's working for one thing's achieving too. So thank you so much.
3: Let's go to Parliament House in Canberra first up, where Labor has introduced its digital duty of care bill designed to allow people to opt out of their algorithms. National Affairs correspondent Jane Norman joins me. Jane, what concessions did the government make before introducing this bill this morning?
6: Well, Attica Wells has now introduced this final bill, and the kind of key concession is around this idea of ministerial discretion. So the bill's trying to achieve two objectives: allowing social media users to opt in or out of the algorithms that largely control their feeds. That is the less contentious part. The more contentious part is putting the onus on tech companies to protect users from harmful content. Now, for adults, that is illegal content. For children, it's a range of things, from content promoting disordered eating, sexual exploitation, self-harm, suicide. Now, these harms have been defined and they will be legislated in the bill. In the draft version, the minister would have the ability to add to those harms, but that was a real stumbling block in terms of getting support. So that ministerial discretion will be removed in this final bill, and it'll be up to Parliament to decide if any new harms are to be added to the list. So that's kind of the key concession at this stage, but we do anticipate more amendments will be moved. In fact, the Greens have already signalled this will go off to an inquiry to report back to Parliament in pretty much the last sitting week of Parliament, really meaning that these negotiations will go down to the wire. And we know that from the Greens' perspective, what they want is an addition of new laws to be created which would allow Australians as individuals to sue big tech companies. At this stage, the government is open to amendments. We don't know which way they'll go, but certainly the Greens hold the key to this legislation. The Coalition is very firmly opposed, arguing the whole bill amounts to censorship. We've noted the Coalition really taking a much firmer stance when it comes to tech regulation. So they're out of negotiations. The Greens are in. This still has a few weeks to go.
3: Jane, the Health Minister has brought his private health insurance changes back to Parliament after suffering an embarrassing setback yesterday. What's he now proposing?
6: Well, he's proposing exactly the same plan that Labor unveiled in the May budget, and that is effectively to take away the more generous rebate that over 65s receive on their private health insurance to ultimately save what we're told will be $3 billion, which will be funneled into the aged care sector to fund more beds. We know at the moment supply is not keeping up with demand. Now, for years, over 65s have been getting a higher rebate. This was a Howard government policy from decades ago, which means that some are recouping like 8%, 10% more than younger people on the same income. In the current economic climate, the government argues they can't justify that, basically, and it believes all Australians should be getting the same rebate. But it does mean that there are losers here. So some older Australians would ultimately be losing hundreds of dollars a year, and health department modelling suggests it would prompt about 80,000 of them to give up their private health insurance between now and 2030, which could then place more pressure on the public health system. So Mr Butler has introduced the legislation this morning, but Jackie Lambie, who was instrumental in getting the bill struck off the agenda yesterday, had some pretty strong words for the minister. Here's what she had to say.
7: First of all, don't carry on like a two-year-old. If you think that you're going to bring the same bill up here and you haven't changed it, mate, then it's probably you're going to get another slap around the face today. How about you be smart? Be a smart government. Go away. We've got another 2 weeks of sittings and come up with another plan of attack.
3: Senator Jackie Lambie there before her, Jane Norman in Canberra. Military police are investigating the discovery of a hidden camera inside an Australian Navy ship's cabin. The ABC understands it was found inside female-only quarters on HMAS Llewellyn while docked in Cairns. The incident has raised concerns among security experts and some politicians about sexual misconduct and standards within the defence workplace. Catherine Gregory has more.
8: Labelled a horrible breach of privacy.
7: I should tell you that I'm surprised, but I'm not.
8: Senator and former soldier Jackie Lambie says the discovery of a hidden camera found inside what the ABC understands was a female-only cabin on board a Navy ship is disturbing. And she believes it's the tip of the iceberg.
7: We have also had more people come forward with other incidents that have occurred over the last 6 to 8 months over very similar situations. So it's extremely, very worrying out there.
8: The Australian Defence Force has confirmed it's investigating the incident on board HMAS Llewellyn, which was docked in Cairns after Jackie Lambie raised it in the Senate yesterday. Senator Lambie says she received a letter from a person who said the device had been found in the shower facilities. But Defence hasn't responded to questions about the location and whether any footage has been posted online. Senator Lambie has been preparing a private members bill to raise standards within Defence, which will be introduced to Parliament next year.
7: Yeah, this is a culture that unfortunately Defence has not been able to clean up, and it hasn't even come close. They've had enough time to make change and reform, and they have failed. The only way to fix this problem is to take the legal system outside of Defence's hands. And so I want an independent body outside of Defence.
8: This incident comes amid an upcoming inquiry into sexual violence within Defence. Rachel Fausen is the founder and national president of the Women in Defence Association.
9: It's happening at a time where we've got repeated national inquiries trying to address sexual assault, sexual harassment and other matters in the Australian Defence Force.
8: She's not convinced we need another inquiry, but rather immediate action and reform.
9: It's evident by the fact that the behaviour continuing means that people don't feel like there is significant repercussions to prevent them from doing things like this. There needs to be immediate actions, and it needs to include removal of service once these things have been found to take place.
8: But Jennifer Parker, an expert associate at the ANU National Security College, says it's important for everyone to remember that the vast majority of people serving are doing the right thing.
10: I would question whether it is helpful to the welfare of those affected raising this so publicly without the full facts being known, because that leads to speculation. And when these things splash across the media and when there is limited information out there, the speculation actually does impact the welfare of those sailors who are proud of their service and proud of their time in the ADF and should be.
8: In a statement, Defence said it takes this incident extremely seriously, and the Joint Military Police Unit and Defence are working with civilian authorities to investigate.
3: Catherine Gregory there. Australia's unemployment rate has remained at 4.7% in September after August's jobless rate was revised upwards. Business correspondent David Taylor joins me. David, there's a lot going on here. Just talk me through these figures.
11: Yeah, I think that's a good way to put it. There is a lot going on. So we had the August unemployment rate prior to the data drop today of 4.6%. So when you first looked at the numbers today, which have the unemployment rate for September at 4.7%, you'd say, well, the unemployment rate ticked up a little bit. And while technically there is some truth to that, the thing is, and the thing that's probably going to be annoying the analysts looking at this data, is that the August unemployment rate was revised up to 4.7%. So in actual fact, the unemployment rate is steady from a data analytics point of view. I'll just go a little bit further, digging deeper into the data, though. So you've got an unemployment

0: 54,400 full-time jobs being created. That's an indication that employers are looking to hire permanent staff ahead of Christmas. That's a good sign of confidence. On the flip side to that, you have part-time employment decreasing by, wait for it, 73,700. So it's a really confusing picture, but it is a picture of an employment market that's just loosening ever so slightly.
1: Essentially, doesn't it remove some of the presumption that the Reserve Bank will raise rates ahead of November's decision?
0: Yes, and we get data showing exactly what the market thinks about a Melbourne Cup interest rates decision. And immediately following the release of this employment data, you had the odds of a rate hike going down just a little bit. So there was a 30% chance of a rate hike in November before this data came out, and afterwards it reduced to about 15%. Now, there is an element of surprise to come, though, because if the inflation data, which comes out in a couple of weeks' time, is higher than we expected, well, then the Reserve Bank will have to look at that and say, well, we are getting a little bit of loosening of the jobs market, but the price increases are still too uncomfortable for us. So we will have to wait for that inflation data to come out. But at this point, Andy, it looks like the Reserve Bank, just on this data, might be able to breathe a little sign of relief.
1: David Taylor there. Overseas now, and Ukraine is working to shore up support with its Western allies as it battles a deteriorating relationship with the United States. There's concern support in parts of Europe could slip too, with far-right presidential candidate Marine Le Pen warning she won't keep funding Ukraine's war efforts if she's elected next year. Stephanie Smale reports.
2: Another clean-up in Kyiv following a deadly Russian strike. An apartment block hit in the Ukrainian capital, with at least one person killed and more than 20 others injured. Resident Alexander Starikov surveys the damage from his burnt-out living room.
3: I'm very angry. They think that because of this terror we will put down hands, but I think we will be more angry.
2: Ukrainian authorities say more energy infrastructure has been damaged too, leaving hundreds of thousands of people without power. That's despite the supposed energy ceasefire US President Donald Trump announced earlier this week. As the war drags on, Ukraine continues to lean on its Western allies to bolster its defences against Russia. But in France, Conservative leader Marine Le Pen is warning that could change if her far-right party secures a victory in next year's presidential election.
4: We can no longer finance Ukraine, therefore that funding will cease.
2: NATO is standing firm in its support, though.
5: With Russia's aggression unrelenting, allies need to do more.
2: Secretary General Mark Rutte calling for more help, especially with air defence, to help Kyiv counter continued Russian attacks.
5: Putin is trying to weaken our resolve and stop our support for Ukraine. But Russia is failing, and we will not be intimidated.
2: Britain is throwing its weight behind Ukraine too, with both Prime Minister Andy Burnham and King Charles meeting with Ukraine's President Volodymyr Zelensky in London.
6: We are accelerating the delivery of British-made air defences for you. And we will make sure that they're in place as soon as possible.
2: In contrast to the UK, Ukraine's relationship with the United States continues to deteriorate. In the past week, President Trump has called for President Zelensky to be replaced and announced sanctions relief on Russian diesel. Kelly Grieco is a senior fellow with the Reimagining US Grand Strategy Program at the Stimson Center.
7: I would say that we're back probably pretty close to that White House blow-up moment. It's clear that there's a lot of frustration in the White House.
2: Ukraine says it's not receiving advanced warnings from its Western partners about strikes on Kyiv, which can save lives. But President Trump says Washington is still sharing intelligence. Kelly Grieco believes President Trump is flexing his political muscle and there could be more to come.
7: I think this is more about signaling to Zelensky himself and a warning about U.S. strategy and that it has these sources of leverage and it's signaling in different ways that it may be prepared to use them.
1: Kelly Grieco from the Stimson Center, ending that report by Stephanie Smale. Meanwhile, Ukraine has launched strikes on three data centers used by Russian technology platform Yandex over the last week or so. Ukrainian President Volodymyr Zelensky saying the strikes have muted Russian bots, notorious for spreading disinformation online.

0: When our strikes reached Yandex data centers, it suddenly became a little easier to breathe on many social media platforms. And there was less hate, less division, and fewer provocations, because there were fewer bots. And it's pretty clear where those bots were coming from.
1: So has this attack offered a rare peek behind the Iron Curtain of Russia's online army? Dr. Olga Boychuk is the director of the Computational Social Science Lab at the University of Sydney and studies information warfare and joins me. Dr. Boychuk, what is Yandex exactly?
2: Yandex is known as the Google of Russia. It's basically an equivalent of a search engine that we use that's called Google, but also it is a tech giant. It incorporates a lot of digital services. So it's also an email server. You can have an email through it. It is a payment system. It is a ride-hailing app, a marketplace. So it is basically an agglomeration of so many of the services that Russians use every day.
1: So while some elements of the Russian digital economy seem to be down, banks, retailers, sports apps, even online dating sites are down, there are also reports across the internet globally of a decline in online political activity. Is there any weight to those claims?
2: I think it definitely has merit to explore it. I personally have not collected the data to really quantify and be able to, to confirm the significant drop in the bots and trolls activity. But I think the fact that so many people have come forward and have reported this experience, I think there is some substance to it. I don't think it's Zelensky announcing that it's gone quiet and then everyone else just believed him. I do think that what might be happening is that it's really hard to identify and to quantify this trolling behavior that Russia is involved in, this, what I would say, influence operations that they're running. And we know, and this is something that's been confirmed, they have been running influence operations in many democracies around the world. They have been behind some of the key events in the recent history, political events. And I think this is really an interesting question to look into further. But I definitely think there must be some substance to all these people coming forward and sharing their experience of the relative peace and quiet.
1: Do you think that the activities of Russian bots are understood fully enough when it comes to their influence on Western democracies?
2: I do not. And I think too often we tend to conflate Russian bot and troll activities with disinformation, whereas in fact, there's such a broad spectrum, such a broad repertoire of action that they're involved in. So when you consider, for example, the local context in Australia, they were very active surrounding the Indigenous Voice to Parliament issue. And what they have been doing is helping boost the prominence of competing claims to truth. So it's not necessarily that they were spreading falsehoods and trying to convince people to believe them. They were just kind of trying to convince social media users that the reality was complicated, was not as straightforward, that trusting the public institutions was hard. There have been rumors circulating. So all of this really folds into the Russian active measures campaign. And the idea of it is to change the environment in which people make their decisions. And as long as they can manipulate that environment, you know, it can produce a whole range of outcomes. And so it's not necessarily all, you know, cannot be funneled into a single domain of disinformation. But I think there's definitely disinformation present as well.
1: We'll have to leave it there. Dr. Olga Boychuk, thank you so much for your time.
2: Thanks for having me.
1: And Dr. Boychuk is from the University of Sydney. Back home now, and the Victorian Labor Party has pledged to provide free abortion care if re-elected next month. Health advocates have applauded the move, saying it will ensure the state remains a leader when it comes to women's health. Political pundits say the decision wedges the state opposition, as Oliver Gordon reports.
3: A $30 million pledge to make abortion care free in Victoria.
4: Women should never have to make a decision about their health and about their right to choose based on cost.
3: State Health Minister Ingrid Stead promising the policy covers both medical abortions, which can be accessed early in a woman's gestation, and surgical abortions.
4: Labor will make sure that all of those out-of-pocket expenses are covered, whether you're having an abortion in the public or with participating private providers, up to 16 weeks.
3: Women needing to travel long distances for care would be given access to the state's patient travel scheme.

0: scheme, part of a suite of measures aimed at increasing access for people living in regional or rural parts of the state.
1: We want to take away that postcode lottery, and this is actually about incrementally improving women's healthcare outcomes.
0: But weeks out from the state election, questions are being asked about whether the move is a political one as well, given state opposition leader Jess Wilson has promised no changes to the state's abortion laws if elected, while One Nation has vowed to wind back access. Victorian Health Minister Ingrid Stitt again.
1: The question here is, what will Jess Wilson's response to this policy announcement be? I want to also point you to One Nation's stated objective. They're on the public record saying they want to wind back abortion care and rights for Victorian women.
0: Opposition leader Jess Wilson has made her thoughts on today's announcement abundantly clear.
2: There will be no changes to abortion laws under a government I lead, full stop. And I think it's incredibly disappointing to see Labor playing politics with women's reproductive rights 5 minutes before an election.
0: So why is Labor attempting to link the opposition to One Nation on abortion policy? Ben Rowie is an independent election analyst with the Tally Room.
3: I think Labor is also trying to appeal to a certain kind of Labor Liberal swing voter who doesn't like One Nation. And if this was just a straight Labor versus coalition contest, they would be happy to vote Liberal. It's an old Labor government. They've been around for a long time. You know, they're probably getting towards their use-by date. But when you add in that element of One Nation, it creates doubt. So I think that is partly what's motivating them when they talk about things like abortion.
0: Political or not, health advocates have been lining up to support the government's announcement. Sally Haslar is the CEO of Women's Health Victoria.
4: We are already leading in terms of abortion access, so this will further advance that.
0: The advocate hopes politics can stay out of the discussion as much as possible.
4: We definitely don't want to see this become a political issue, but we are supportive of any policies that improve health equity and make healthcare easier to access.
0: Victorians head to the polls on November 28th.
5: Oliver Gordon there. Finally, today, South Australia is hoping the arrival of a famous French food guide will lure foodies into the state. 11 eateries have become the first in the nation to be served up world-renowned Michelin stars in a deal between the tyre company and the SA government, rumoured to be worth millions. Alison Shaw has the story.
6: Welcome. Welcome to the Michelin Guide ceremony, South Australia.
7: One by one, restaurateurs filed onto the stage to get their moment with the Michelin man.
8: For the very first time, we reveal the Michelin selected restaurants of South Australia.
7: It's the first time the world-renowned Michelin Guide for Restaurants has arrived in Australia. More than 70 eateries in SA becoming recognised across a variety of categories, including the coveted Michelin stars. 10 restaurants across the state now have a one-star rating from the Michelin Guide, with one restaurant receiving 2 Michelin stars.
6: And it goes to McGill Estate Restaurants, Chef Scott Huggins.
9: I dreamt working in Michelin star restaurants as a youngster, and I did, and worked in Europe, and I worked in Tokyo, and one thing's working for one thing's achieving two. So thank you so much.
7: The Michelin Guide dates back to 1900. Back then, it was a 400-page guidebook given to motorists free of charge. In the decades that followed, Michelin stars were introduced. Restaurants can be rated 1 star for high-quality cooking, 2 stars for excellent cooking, or 3 stars for exceptional cuisine. Adam Lior is one of Australia's best-known celebrity chefs. He says it's a dream come true for the chefs involved.
10: International recognition like this is priceless.
7: But there is a price tag. Earlier in the year, the state government revealed that it had paid the guide to send inspectors to the state to test the hospitality and taste the food. It wouldn't say how much, but Premier Peter Malinauskas argues the cost is worth it.
11: We're the only state in the country that's now got Michelin stars, and that instantly puts them on a genuinely international platform.
7: Tourism Australia has previously said it was first approached to work with Michelin back in 2016, but several discussions since then have proved unfruitful, largely due to the prohibitive cost, tens of millions of dollars. Across the ditch, New Zealand paid up to $6.3 million over 3 years to engage the guide. Premier Malinauskas says the cost for his state was lower than that, but wouldn't reveal the exact price tag of the

0: 5-year agreement. Adam Lior says the cost of the deal doesn't diminish the value of the awards.
1: It's been an awful long time that Michelin has been a little bit pay for play in that regard, and what Tourism Australia passed on, I think Tourism South Australia has really turned into a coup for the state.
0: But food critic Roberta Muir disagrees. She argues Michelin stars aren't needed here.
2: I think they're very valuable in Europe, but I don't think they're any more relevant in Australia than, say, the Good Food Guide's hat system, which has been around for a long time.
0: The SA government, at least, is hoping its investment will mean the state's restaurants can dine out on their Michelin recognition for years to come.
3: Alison Shaw reporting there, and that's all from the World Today team this Thursday. Thanks for your company. I hope you can join me at the same time tomorrow. I'm Andy Park. Enjoy the rest of your day.

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1: This is Afternoons with James O'Loughlin.
2: G'day, great to have you company. Just between you and me, coming to you from Brisbane today, the lovely metropolis of Brisbane, the rest of the team in Sydney, I think it's going to be fine. Could be a couple of technical problems, but maybe there won't be. But listen out, see if you can pick one up. What are we doing today? We're doing a lot of stuff. We are talking about... So we're launching Mollusk of the Year. This is very exciting. It was producer Hannah's idea. She said it was to the effect of, there's bird of the year, there's reptile of the year. What about the poor old mollusks? So we will be talking to a mollusk expert about what mollusks are and what they aren't. Apparently, the octopus is controversial. It's on the edge of mollusk-dom. And then, just after 1:30, we're taking your nominations for Mollusk of the Year. So give it some thought. Which mollusk do you think is the most deserving of the esteemed title of 2026 Mollusk of the Year? Also, we'll be going back in time to a year in the past with Carolyn Swindle after 1982 is the year today. We're all so young then, right? Some of us, I guess, didn't exist, but we want to know what you were doing in 1982 and what of significance happened in your life. Was it in some ways a turning point? And, okay, so you know how people talk about different parenting styles, like, oh, you can do it this way and be very disciplined, or you can, you know, make sure your kid is not helicoptered, or you can be a helicopter parent, or you can blah, blah, blah. What we want to talk about today after 2:30, if you're raising a kid and you and your partner, the other parent, have very much different views of what the parenting style would be, how you resolve that. So it's less about which is the best parenting style. It's more about how if you and someone else, the other parent, are engaged in this monumental activity of trying to raise a child and you've got very different ideas about how to do it, how do you get around that? It's a fairly big point of disagreement, I would suggest, between even loving couples. But let's begin with tipping. So imagine you've just gone out to dinner, it's time to settle the bill. Now, what used to happen in the old days, maybe it was, you know, $75, you'd round it up to 80, maybe, depending on what sort of coins and notes were in your wallet. Well, it's all very different now. As you go to pay now, you're prompted by a pop-up on the sales terminal to add a tip. I'd say 20%, 10%, 5%. You awkwardly look around, think about what they're going to think of you if you press no tip, grit your teeth and think, okay, 5%, maybe 10%. Don't know if anyone goes 20. What has happened to tipping since we went digital? Well, Deputy Dean at RMIT School of Economics, Finance and Marketing, Angel Zhong, joins us. Hi.
3: Hi, thanks for having me today.
2: Thank you very much for joining us. Much appreciated. So I always thought, I kind of thought in the first few years when I was paying for things with a credit card and then my phone, oh, they're probably losing a lot in tips. But

0: now it's swung the other way?
1: Yeah, exactly. I think the opposite seems to be happening. When cash was dominant, I mean, tipping required an extra deliberate action, like you need to leave coins on table or put in cash in a jar. But now with digital payments that have removed that friction, because you are now often presented with, you know, an option such as 5%, 10% or 15%.
0: Yeah, and do you think, I mean, I think the psychology comes in very importantly. I mean, you're you know, the deputy dean of the School of Economics, but psychology can have a big impact on economics in that we worry about what people think of us. Would you agree?
1: Yes, definitely. I think that it's that social awkwardness that will kick in because, you know, you've got a waiter or waitress standing next to you or you may have your friends. Let's say if you are going out on a date, you may have someone else looking at you when you make that choice. Yes.
0: Yeah, exactly. Or your kids.
1: Yes.
0: Or your parents. Could be. Who knows? Look, we are talking about tipping, and I wonder how your tipping behaviour at restaurants, etc., has changed, or if it has changed since we went digital. Maybe you're still paying cash, I don't know. But if you do use your credit card or your phone and you are then prompted, it seemed like, are you paying more in tips or less? The number 1300 222 702 and the text 0467 922 702. I'm talking to Angel Jong from the RMIT School of Economics, Finance and Marketing. It seemed, Angel, that a lot of restaurants were slow off the mark. You know, I often walked out of restaurants thinking, I think I would have left a tip, but they didn't really give me an option. You know, I was paying with my phone. They just held up, paid the price, and off I went. I guess some of them were slow to catch up, but maybe most have now.
1: Yes, that's definitely the case. Because tipping is usually switched off by default at a lot of these digital point of sale terminals. So that means business can also choose to turn that option on.
0: Mm. And I'm wondering, I always assume, and maybe this is wrong, that if I leave a 10% tip, all the tips will be aggregated at the end of the night and they will be divided equally amongst the staff who are working that night. Is that necessarily the case?
1: No, I don't think so. When someone leaves a tip, there's no currently broad legal requirement that the tips must be distributed in a particular way. So it is actually up to the business and the owners to determine how to distribute the tips.
0: This century, we have all been in a big experiment, haven't we, about social media, about having a world of knowledge and also rubbish in our pocket via our phones. And slowly we're, I guess, adjusting. And in 20, 30, 40 years, maybe they'll look back at this time and see all the mistakes we made and how we eventually got a little bit better. I wonder if this is just another one of those things that we have to, you know, maybe in 10 years, instead of there being 5, 10% tip, it'll be set up a little bit differently. And you can say, well, I want to leave, you know, it'd be easier for us to take more control, perhaps.
1: Yeah, definitely. This is interesting times to watch. I think the tipping prompts is now a new norm, but I'm not saying that, like, the tipping culture itself is becoming socially expected.
0: Yeah. Dave is on the line. G'day, Dave. Thoughts about tipping since the digital revolution?
2: Hello, Jimmy. How are you?
0: Good. Go ahead.
2: I think it's just my old rule. Tipping has to be a good service. And if they ask, I don't give any money. So these digital ones, if it says, do I want to give a tip, I always say no.
0: Yeah, right. And I guess, you know, what's the worst that's going to happen? Perhaps it's different if it's a restaurant you go to a lot. I don't know. I wonder. I mean, America is a country that has very different tipping culture, Angel. Do we, you know, have you looked at what has happened there? I guess they would have been earlier adapters of this technology by a couple of years than us. Do you know what's happened there and whether there are any similarities or differences?
1: Yes, I think both countries are similar.

0: in terms of, the adoption of digital payment devices. But we are in a different position because in Australia, we have award wages, enterprise agreements, and minimum wage protections that actually create much stronger safeguards for the workers. And that is why tipping is not really a popular culture here in Australia.
1: A lot of people are texting in saying they never tip. Someone says, I'll happily start tipping hospitality when nurses are given a device to ask patients for 5%, 10% or 20% for their great service. It is funny. I mean, I guess it's just a historical accident, isn't it, that some industries, particularly hospitality, restaurants, cafes, et cetera, have evolved so that tipping is relatively normal, and in most other industries you wouldn't even think of it. If my accountant sends me a bill, I'm not going to say, I'll say, hey, you did a great job, but I'm not going to give him an extra 10%.
0: Yes, definitely. I think it's really the culture and the norm in our society that shape our behavior. But it also shows how, technology can also shape our behavior. For example, we are talking about how, in digital payment devices, if you are prompted with like a screen, that could increasingly and gradually shape your behavior towards tipping.
1: Yeah, Liz is on the line.
2: Hi there.
1: Hi, go ahead.
2: I was just wondering how the employees, the staff, actually get their tip if you're tapping your payment. So often I'll have a little bit of cash if I want to tip, like the nail person or someone like that. But when you're tipping at a restaurant, I always wonder, is that really going to the server that's helped you?
1: Yeah, Angel, do you have any data on that?
0: No, I don't think we have a systematic research study in this space. However, it's really up to the individual business in terms of how to actually distribute those tips.
1: We hope, don't we?
0: Yes.
1: We hope, but of course, in any business, there's a power imbalance, at least potentially, isn't there, between the staff and the workers? So, we hope they get it all. That's what it's there for. Helen is on the line. G'day, Helen.
3: Hello, how are you?
1: Good. What do you think? Are you still tipping on the?
3: Well, we've just been on holidays in Cairns, and we were paying with our card, and the tip option came up. And we said to staff in two or three different establishments, do you get these tips? And they just said, no, we never get the tips.
1: Oh.
3: The only way we get a tip is if you give us cash.
1: That's
3: So that's what
1: interesting,
3: we've
1: isn't
3: just,
1: it?
3: yeah, well, that's it. Because I just thought, I don't think these kids, I mean, they're all backpackers in Cairns. I thought, I don't think these kids are getting these tips.
1: Yeah.
3: So now we just keep, $10 or $5 or whatever in our wallets, and if we want to give them a tip, we give them cash because they're allowed, they said they keep the cash.
1: What you need is a grant that enables you to, in the interests of, of economic knowledge, travel around Australia and ask those questions in, say, half a dozen venues in every city or small town you go to, and then write it up in a persuasive paper. I suggest you get your application in, Helen.
3: Thank you. What a good idea.
1: Well, good luck with it. It'd be a good way to have a holiday. Thank you. Thank you very much. You're on 702 ABC Sydney, 1233 ABC Newcastle. James O'Loughlin with you. We're talking tipping in the digital age. How have your habits changed? The number 1300 222 702 and the text 0467 922 702. Keith, g'day. What do you reckon?
4: Well, I was just saying to your producer that historically the Tudors introduced tipping to kind of basically show that you were richer than the next person, going back to the 16th century. And then as coffee came in, the coffee houses would have, to ensure prompt servitude, tips to basically show off that you've got coffee and that you're rich, and kind of basically lording it over people. One of the things I learnt in catering in Scotland way back in the 90s.
1: That's very interesting. Thank you for a little bit of a history lesson, Keith, and very nice to talk to you. Someone says, no tipping is required in this country. We live in a minimum wage country. Not to pay peanuts and rely on too much American TV, they suggest, is to blame for tipping. Well, look, that was very interesting, Angel. Anything you want to leave us with?
0: I think transparency here is the key. I think, based on the conversations that we just had, it seems like as consumers, we should be able to see how tips are distributed. Mm. And I think it's also from the payment provider's end. The payment providers should also make it easy for businesses to disclose that information at the point of payment. And then yeah. I think interface design should ensure that declining a tip is just as easy and socially neutral as leaving one. So I think transparency rather than restriction is the key focus here.
1: Do you think there's a greater role for regulation, or might that be overkill?
0: Not necessarily regulation, but I think disclosure, having an industry code of conduct in terms of transparency and disclosure could be the way to go.
1: Yeah, one more call from Jeff. Go ahead, Jeff.
5: Hi. First, I'll say the technology, it's just turned up that actually has a tipping thing on it. It never used to be there before. So that's come from America. When I was in the States just recently, I was, because Aussies don't tip that much.
1: Yeah.
5: They ask you whether it's a five or less. I think it started at 10, 15, and 20. So you had to get that out of the way first before you then paid for whatever.
1: Yeah.
5: But, it's a guarantee that Trump actually said he won't tax the tips.
1: Oh, that's right, yeah.
5: And so, I just can't see people being good. I can only see naughtiness.
1: Is that your general philosophy of life? Or just with regards to tipping?
5: On this occasion, it is.
1: And
5: if you're going to give someone a tip, you have to do cash today. That's all there is to it. But
1: certainly it's more reliable, isn't it? I would much rather have a guaranteed of, $25 or whatever it is an hour rather than $18 an hour plus tips, because some days you'll get generous people and sometimes you'll get people who don't want a tip, and it may or may not be relevant to how well you do your job. And, most people have a guaranteed wage, and I think it's better to get it that way, I suppose. But, look, thank you very much for all your calls. And Angel Zhong, Deputy Dean, School of Economics, Finance and Marketing, thanks so much for your time.
0: Thank you for having me.
1: Great to talk to you.
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1: Well, in Turkey, they've discovered the world's oldest known shipwreck. The ship dates back to the same time they were building the Great Pyramids of Giza, which is well before the 1800s, several thousand years, in fact. Dr. Karen Sualda from Macquarie Uni analysed ancient pottery found near the wreck and joins us. Hi, Karen. This must be something that is extremely exciting to you.
7: Oh, yes, it's very exciting, yes. It was a very big discovery, as you can see from all the global media that has been pouring in.
1: Mm. So the oldest known one, when did it go down?
7: Well, there is a bit of a date range that we've identified. It's hard to know specifically when, but we can tell from the pottery that was found on the seabed that the ship sank somewhere between 2700 to 2400 BC, so roughly 4,500 years ago. Give or take 100 or 200 years. We're not entirely certain at this stage. We're still finessing the dating, but we sort of landed on that date range. And as you rightly point out, this is the period during which the pyramids at Giza were constructed. So it's a very dynamic period of history in the broader region of the third millennium BC.
1: And how big was the ship? What did it look like? What do you think it was doing? All those questions.
7: Well, we don't actually have any remains of the ship itself. So the ship sank on a rocky slope down to the seabed, and unfortunately timbers don't survive very well in ocean environments. Mm. In fact, in any environment that has oxygen in the surrounding air or water, because that is causes decay of the timbers,
1: right.
7: And it's very rare that a ship will have for a ship to have been recovered with the timbers, it would need to have sunk in mud. Or in the Black Sea, the bottom of the Black Sea has no oxygen in the water either, and so shipwrecks actually preserve almost intact wooden shipwrecks in the past. So in this case, there were no timbers, so nothing that we could radiocarbon date, for example. However, we do have a lot of ceramics, which are a lot of pottery, ceramic pottery, which is like practically indestructible. It's like plastic. It doesn't actually break down and to dust. Unless you grind it yourself, if anything, it just breaks into smaller and smaller pieces. We didn't have small pieces.
1: Yeah, I don't want to quibble, but is it the oldest? And I guess this is a semantic question. Is it a discovery of the world's oldest known shipwreck? If what's really been found is stuff that was inside the ship, it's certainly evidence of the world's oldest known shipwreck.
7: Yes. It's the cargo. We have the cargo. And there's enough of it. Like, it's not just one or two pots. We have enough of it that indicates it was the cargo of an actual ship. So, but along that coastline, there are where we were working. In fact, the southern coast of Turkey is like shipwreck heaven. It has just got so many shipwrecks on that coastline that This is one of probably one of a number of ships from the same period, but there are ships from all different periods. You know, the sort of Romans, the Greeks, Venetians, even the Canaanites of the Late Bronze Age. So this is a very very big area of historical interest.
1: But what a challenge! Like when I shut my eyes and think of an archaeologist, I think of a dusty site and people like you with brushes gently brushing away the dust to gradually unearth more and more of a, 2,000, 3,000, 4,000-year-old pot. But here it is underwater. So, are there specialist marine archaeologists or how do you ensure that the appropriate care is taken in retrieving all these pots?
7: That's a very good question. Look, can I say that the dusty archaeologist is me through most of my career?
1: Yes.
7: Digging in the desert, down the bottom of tombs, et cetera. So this was a new experience for me. And so as a result, the work was done by experienced divers. I mean, there was one diver on the team who was a specialist diver in his day job, examining the hull of ships in ports, and he had clocked so many hours underwater he doesn't even count them anymore. So, very, very experienced excavators. And even though they're recovering materials from the seabed, the technique is actually quite different to that of terrestrial archaeology. And so I didn't do any diving on the wreck myself, but I was there waiting on the boat for the material to be delivered. But it is very high tech. I was surprised at how tech maritime archaeology is, not just with the ship and the accoutrements of the boat, but also on down below, which I could watch in real time thanks to a camera that had been put on the surface of the rocks. It's very difficult. You can't stay underwater for very long. Obviously, the deeper you go, the shorter your period in the water becomes. So they just had a lot of specialist skills in it that we actually have here in Australia. We have a number of maritime departments in universities, in a couple of universities around Australia. So as a maritime culture, we are very familiar with maritime archaeology. So look, it was an extraordinary experience. And I was there to look at the pottery and to try and help the director of the expedition. This was a Turkish expedition, Professor Hakan Oniz, understand the dating of the site and the cargo that was deposited there.
1: I'm talking to Dr. Karen Suardo, who's been in Turkey looking at, not the structures that made up the ship that sunk over 4,000 years ago, but pots and other things that have been retrieved from it, the things it was carrying. Are these, Karen, items that have been recovered that you've examined? Do they tell us, do they confirm things we already knew, or do they push back the limits or push forward the limits of our knowledge a bit?
7: Well, the two main types of evidence that we discovered were anchors, ceramic anchors, interestingly not stone ones, but ceramic anchors that had been made as anchors and then fired in a kiln and then were part of the ship, and the pottery containers.

0: So most of the pottery containers were large jars, which were used for transporting liquid contents. And that is really what the ship was all about. It was transporting commodities around the region, of which liquid commodities were part. I mean, there may well have been other things on the boat which haven't survived. In fact, almost certainly there were other things on the boat, maybe precious woods or metals that that have corroded away. But the jars are quite large. They're about 40 centimetres, 45 centimetres tall, very wide, with a very narrow mouth, so things don't tip out that easily. And so quite a number of those vessels, about 30 vessels like that, were discovered, which would have contained things like tree resins, wine, olive oil, maybe a mixture of commodities into a special kind of recipe for the purpose that the end user wanted. You know, there's any number of things. But you know, what was really exciting is that we found jars with the remains of contents inside, which I was very shocked at.
1: Oh, so what was in them?
0: Well, I was looking at the material, thinking, I was looking at the outside, but I thought, you know, very time to look at the inside, and I stuck a torch down the opening of the jar, and lo and behold, at the bottom of the jar, around the base and the walls, there were residues of I don't know what it was, but there were residues of a black, glossy, looked like maybe once sticky substance adhering to the walls. And at that point, I thought, far out, maybe some of these other jars have the same stuff inside them. And then I, you know, quickly went around and had a look at the rest. And the majority of the jars did, in fact, have some sort of sticky black or possibly sticky black substance sitting at the bottom.
1: Wow.
0: So we took some samples of that. We also took some samples of the clay in order to ascertain where the clays had originated from, because in knowing where the clays had come from, of which the vessels were made, you can actually identify the location of the workshop that made the vessels, which again gives you a marker, a geophysical marker of where these pots came from. So we're at the stage of looking at these samples, at least my Turkish colleagues are doing this at the university in Antalya, and they will we will collaborate on the results of that. So there's a lot that we don't know about this, but it was absolutely a good first pass at this ancient shipwreck.
1: Karen, you exude enthusiasm, which I think is so fantastic. We've just got a minute or so left, but I'm just wondering, when did you decide you wanted to be an archaeologist?
0: Oh, well, it would be in my late teens, early 20s, I think. My father in particular had spent a lot of time in North Africa, so I was a bit acculturated I was fascinated with what he'd done and so forth. Anyway, I decided I wanted to be an archaeologist after visiting Pompeii back in the day, and then did a degree at Sydney University and really loved it, and I'm still doing it, really. It's quite a fun job, and now I'm teaching it to students at Macquarie University, which, again, I also love.
1: Kids, sometimes dreams come true. That's lovely to talk to you, and fantastic to see you. Well, from your tone of voice, you're loving the job as much as ever. Thanks so much for telling us about that.
0: Thanks, James.
1: That's Dr. Karen Suwalda, who's a specialist in the archaeology of Egypt and the Middle East from Macquarie Uni. You're on 702 ABC Sydney and 1233 ABC Newcastle with James O'Loughlin.
2: The 702 ABC Sydney box office.
1: Yes, all this week, 702 ABC Sydney box office is giving you the chance to win tickets to some of the biggest shows in Sydney. Today, giving you the chance to win a double pass to see comedian Tom Gleeson at the Enmore Theatre. I used to do gigs with Tom Gleeson. He's a very good comedian. All you need to do is keep listening for the 702 box office window to open. It'll be around 2:30. That'll be your cue to call and answer this question. In the sitcom Seinfeld, Frank Costanza, George Costanza's dad, invented which alternate holiday celebrated with an aluminium pole? Now, I found the previous questions I've read out really easy. I have no idea what the answer to this is. In the sitcom

0: Seinfeld, Frank Costanza, George's dad, invented which alternative holiday celebrated with an aluminium pole? Good luck. I have no idea. News coming up in a minute. What are we doing after the news? Well, there's been a suggestion that the cricket test between South Africa, the second cricket test between South Africa and Australia, have a pink ball option. Or maybe even because it's being played in spring, it's getting dark earlier rather than summer. And I think three of the 4 days have ended early because of bad light. So there's been a suggestion a pink ball be an option. We'll see what people are saying about that, what the Australian team have reacted to that, and much more. So I hope you can stay with us right now, though. Let us pause for some important news.
1: Adam Storey with ABC News. There's hope the latest job figures may convince the Reserve Bank Board to keep interest rates on hold at its next meeting. Australia's unemployment rate stayed at 4.7% in September after August's number was revised higher. The current figure is the highest unemployment rate since the COVID pandemic, following 40,000 job losses last month. William Buck is chief economist at Bessadetta and says the numbers would please the RBA Board.
2: The Reserve Bank Governor has indicated we do need to see an unemployment rate between that range of 4.5% to 5% to really help soften inflationary pressures. So I think that lift in the unemployment rate might help reduce capacity pressures and therefore lower the chance that perhaps the Reserve Bank will need to raise rates again.
1: The Greens appear to be the government's most likely path to pass its private healthcare bill and propose digital duty of care legislation through Parliament. Here's political reporter Lexi Junawick.
3: Today, the government introduced its proposed online safety laws to Parliament, which would require tech companies to prevent foreseeable harms on their platforms. Despite removing ministerial powers from the bill, the Coalition has refused to support the legislation due to censorship concerns. The opposition's also standing firmly against Labor's bill to wind back the private health rebate for over 65s. The Greens are willing to support the bill in the Senate if there's a carve-out for pensioners, but say the proposed digital duty of care isn't strong enough in its current form and want to send it to an inquiry for further scrutiny.
1: The federal government has announced an independent review into its controversial aged care funding algorithm. Known as the Integrated Assessment Tool, the algorithm determines how much funding at-home support package recipients receive. Experts, doctors and aged care providers have all raised concerns that human assessors can't override the algorithm's decisions. In a statement, Aged Care Minister Sam Ray says the review's terms of reference will be released in the coming weeks and the report published in full in the first half of next year. It's been revealed the Department of Home Affairs unlawfully detained 30 people between 2024 and 2025, including an Australian citizen who was wrongly jailed for 2.5 years. Sarah Tomaveska has more.
4: A Commonwealth Ombudsman report has found 30 people placed in immigration detention in the last financial year were unlawfully detained after the Home Affairs Department wrongly suspected they were in the country illegally, despite visas being issued in 2/3 of the cases. One citizen was jailed for 945 days, with the department only confirming their citizenship after their release from detention following the High Court's ruling that indefinite detention is illegal. Of those affected, none have filed compensation claims against the government.
1: Defence officials behind Australia's flagship $36 billion missile program have been caught breaking core spending rules, handing out more than $15.6 million to contractors without approval. Here's Defence and National Security correspondent Olivia Casely.
5: The internal defence document shows officials missed getting basic legal sign-off for at least $15.6 million in payments to contractors. That happened in 2023 to 2025. The errors only discovered after new staff did an internal audit. Defence Industry Minister Pat Conroy told the ABC the errors proves why it's trying to clean up defence procurement, with the missile group known as the Guided Weapons Explosives Ordnance Agency already slated to be absorbed into a new independent body next year.
1: The left-wing party of the Brazilian president has accused the social media giant Meta of election interference. It says it will file a complaint alleging that the tech company blocked the president's campaign content on Facebook, WhatsApp and Instagram. Meta has denied the claim. YouTube Music will start adding labels.

0: to songs created primarily using generative AI. It's the latest streaming service to use transparency tags after Spotify began earlier this year and Apple Music announced a similar move. YouTube says the music-related labelling will also expand to the main YouTube app to identify when such a song is used in a video. It says its goal is to make it easy as possible for viewers and listeners to have the right information and clarity. To the weather forecast for this afternoon, isolated to scattered showers and possible thunderstorms in the central and northern inland plains as well as the far west. That'll be through the afternoon and into the evening. Isolated showers in the east. A shower or two forecast for Sydney this afternoon. A partly cloudy day tomorrow, but with a high chance of showers and a top of 20. There's the chance of showers on Saturday with a top of 22 and the chance of morning showers on Sunday also with a top of 22. 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
2: This is Afternoons with James O'Loughlin.
3: G'day, lovely to have your company. Don't forget. Sorry, I had 5 minutes to do that and I waited till I was on air. Bad. Don't forget. You only have half an hour to prepare your nomination for Mollusk of the Year. Producer Hannah's idea, who thought there's Bird of the Year, there's Reptile of the Year, why are poor old mollusks being ignored? We will speak to an expert at 1:30 about what is and isn't a mollusk. Octopuses are apparently in a controversial grey area. What is so wonderful about mollusks? But we do want to hear your nomination after 1:30 for what you think should be Mollusk of the Year. Get on board. Don't let this train go without you. It is extremely important to raise general mollusk awareness and awareness of the mollusk you think is the bestest. A little bit of traffic. James Roos Drive is closed southbound at the M4 motorway overpass in Clyde due to a multiple vehicle crash. Motorists are advised to avoid the area or expect delays, emergency services and traffic crews on site. Buses are also diverting in the area and missing some stops. You're on 702 ABC Sydney and 1233 ABC Newcastle. The cricket is on, which is fantastic if you like cricket. I've been loving the first test, or have loved the first test between Australia and South Africa in South Africa. One of the Australia won it convincingly, which is fantastic. South Africa are the world champions. The second test starts on Sunday. One of the issues, though, because it's been played in spring, the days are not as long, and I think the first 3 days all stopped significantly early because of bad light. Sean Pollock, former Proteas captain and commentator, suggests that, and this has been around for a while, that one solution would be for umpires to be empowered to switch the red ball to a pink one. As it gets darker, as the pink balls are better for being seen, I guess, under lights, I'm assuming, and the game can keep going till 6 p.m. Australia have hit that on the head. But to expand on it, we're joined by Alex Malcolm from Crick Info. G'day, Alex.
4: Hi, James. How are you?
3: Good. How are you liking it?
4: It's been a brilliant series so far. Great test match. Australia played beautifully in the first test in Durban. Were in deep trouble on day one and got themselves out of it thanks to Matt Renshaw and a wonderful bowling performance and some outstanding catching too.
3: It's frustrating though for everyone, really, isn't it? The early finishes.
4: Yeah, it is. There's probably, you've touched on the ball issue and the light issue, but a broader issue might be the scheduling of the series at this time of year. It'd be not dissimilar to trying to schedule a test series in Australia at this time of year because we're in a similar area of the world in terms of light at this time in the Southern Hemisphere. So, I mean, that is one way to solve it, but the cricket calendar is getting increasingly crowded, and in South Africa they prioritise the key part of the year for them is in January, and they've prioritised their T20 franchise tournament, the SA20, to be played during that period. And England are touring there over the holiday period. And Australia obviously doesn't go away during those periods. They have test matches at home during December and January. So, yeah, this series has been squeezed into the very early part of October. It probably would have been better if it had been pushed back a little bit further. It is what it is. It's the schedule's getting more and more crowded and they have to find ways to work around it.
3: Yeah. I mean, what do you think of Sean Pollock's suggestion there? There's been a glorious tradition in cricket of people making suggestions that will enable the players to play longer, that make the game, you know, more compelling, get more people through the door, and generally very slow progress. Not none, very slow, but his idea that you could switch, I guess, you know, at 4:30 p.m. when the light was not good, from a red ball to a pink ball, I guess, turn on the lights. The Australian team don't love it, I understand. What's been your understanding of the discussion?
4: Yeah, so Sean Pollock actually sits on the ICC Cricket Committee, which is a committee that meets with the MCC and actually fits in with the laws of the game. And they give recommendations to make subtle changes to the laws year on year. And every year there is a handful of changes to playing conditions and laws that comes out of that committee. And one of the changes this year was that they actually ratified or allowed test matches to start. And if the two teams at the start of the test match realised or were aware that weather was going to play a part or the light was going to be an issue, that they could make a decision on the day to decide to play with a pink ball for the entirety of the test match rather than play with a red one. And that way, if they'd done that in this instance, the whole game would have been played with a pink ball and they could have kept going when the light became an issue because the lights came on and they can play under lights with the pink ball. That is fine in the sense that it becomes a pink ball game and it remains consistent in terms of conditions and the type of ball used for both innings and for both teams. Where I think the objection comes, particularly from the Australians, and Andrew McDonald was asked this question, the coach of the Australian team was asked this question after the test match, and he said that our major issue would be the players who play the pink ball games, that they don't love it because they feel like the conditions change drastically from day to night.
3: Yeah.
4: The ball doesn't behave normally as a red ball would during the day, and then under lights it becomes very tricky to bat and it becomes a bit too advantageous to the seam bowlers. And there's a feeling from the players, and McDonald sort of articulated this, that if you got to a stage where you were batting in the afternoon and then suddenly the light deteriorated and you switched balls, if you were in control of the game at that point and then the ball went from a red to a pink one, suddenly the bowling team has a massive advantage based off the switching of the balls and the changing of the conditions. So that's where they're coming from. They're basically, it's a purely an argument from a playing group saying it'd be a competitive disadvantage for whoever was on the wrong end of it. So they just don't want to have an uneven playing field. And that's where they're coming from. But
3: I guess they're coming from being the team who comprehensively won the first test.
4: Yeah.
3: If it had been the other way round, then you've got more of a, you know, the underdog has more to gain from introducing the kind of lottery element of a pink ball.
4: Yeah, I think whoever's on the losing end would make that argument that McDonald's made, and whoever's on the winning side and benefit from it would probably make the opposite argument. Yeah. I guess it's just a question of what does the game want to do? How does it want to appeal to fans? How does it want to stay relevant in a world where we're all time poor? It's difficult to watch during the day. Yeah, they're all valid arguments. And this is an example of cricket trying to move, as you mentioned, with the times. But obviously the game and the way it's played and the players with their self-interest of trying to be the best that they can be and be the best teams and players that they can be and not be disadvantaged by conditions and things out of their control, they're pushing back against them.
3: Talking to Alex Malcolm about the cricket in South Africa, second test due to start on Sunday. Alex is a cricket reporter from Crick Info. A number of people texting in, Alex, why don't they start earlier? Seems kind of logical.
4: That is a good point. It was talked about during this test match. So the actual game started in this test match at 9:30 a.m. local, which is about as early as any test match starts globally. The issue, speaking to my South African colleague, Firdaus Moonder, who covers South African cricket for Cricket Info, she was saying the moisture levels early in the morning, both on the ground and within the surface, again, comes back to competitive balance. would mean that the conditions were just

0: exchange, it's fine. If you played a test match during that period in sort of early spring, sort of late September or early October, you'd have trouble getting the game in.
1: Look, Alex, you don't have to convince us New South Wales dwellers that it's tough living in Melbourne. We get it. Rob ticks in. How about glow-in-the-dark bats, balls and wickets and leave the lights off? It would be great television. You've got to think laterally. Turning to another, Matt, we have been talking about, you know, blue sky ideas that trying to revitalise cricket. This is one for the Australians, Alex, and I'd like your comments on it. The selection dilemma that the Australian team have is that several people are really good at batting at five and no one is good at batting at opening, right? So this is my suggestion. Mm. Traditionally, when you announce your team, there are 11 numbers and 11 names next to those numbers. And the numbers are 1, 2, 3, 4, 5, 6, 7, 8, 9, 10, 11. That's your team and there's a number each one. Are you allowed to release a batting order where the numbers are 5, 5, 3, 4, 5, 5, 5, 8, 9, 10, 11? And would that help?
0: That's a great suggestion. One of the doyens of cricket writing in this country, Gideon Haig, on his Substack cricket ad, Al, suggested that Australia should just have 5A, 5B, 5C and 5D.
1: That's good too.
0: As an alternate option for them. Yeah, it's an awkward one. I think, conditions dictate that batting at four and five are the plum spots in Test cricket right now. It's very difficult early on with the amount of grass that the curators are leaving on, or groundsmen are leaving on pitches, and the way that the new Kookaburra, which was sort of revamped about, the Kookaburra ball was revamped about, now it'll be 7 or 8 years ago. It's got a double coat of lacquer and a higher seam, which means it moves a lot more. So that first 15 to 20 overs is really, really hard. And then it gets a lot easier when it gets a bit softer and the seam gets a bit softer and the grass sort of stands down on the surface, for want of a better term, and batting becomes easier. So, yeah, it's finding really good top order bats is hard, and it's very hard for the young top order batters in Sheffield Shield cricket, albeit one New South Welshman made 250 last week in the Shield game opening to batting, and that was Ollie Davies. He's 25, so that was an exciting innings, and he's definitely one for the future. But yeah, it's a challenge for Australia, and they've talked about wanting to have some flexibility. Maybe they go back to the old days of the uncovered wickets, where they send all the bowlers out first and leave the batters till later, which is what Bradman did. So it worked for him. It might work for Australia now.
1: Yeah. Look, finally, second test starts on Sunday. Great cricket in the first test, but empty grandstands. Expecting more people and also expecting any changes from the Australians? Is it going to be a spinning wicket, a couple of spinners, anything like that?
0: To your first question, there's been some digging from my colleagues on the ground. It seems like South Africa's in an interesting place as an economy, and it sounded like it was cost prohibitive for people there, and there's very high unemployment. You know, we're experiencing obviously a cost of living crisis here in Australia, but it's not anywhere near the depths of where South Africa is. So that was part of the reason why it's just so expensive for people to go, and particularly on work days, and that makes it difficult. So I think that was the major driving force behind no crowds. Well, it's a different city. Kaburra, it used to be known as Port Elizabeth, so we'll see if there's better crowds there. There's big crowds expected for Cape Town, which is traditionally a great place for Test cricket. That's the third test. But yeah, as far as Australia's concerned, unless Cameron Green, he's making progression apparently from his abdominal strain. He did some running the other day. He hasn't done much batting and he can't bowl. So that creates a dilemma. If he can't come in as an all-rounder, he would have to replace a batter and they would have to manufacture the order somehow. I very much doubt they'll go, very unlikely they'll play two spinners Australia. Mm. And I think South Africa will reconsider their two-spin combination with Kagiso Rabada coming back, their best fast bowler. So I would expect some changes from a South African perspective. Australia, unless you know someone picks up a niggle, one of the fast bowlers between now and the start, or Green is declared absolutely fit and they make a bold call on one of the batters, I doubt Australia would make a change.
1: Hey, thank you very much, Alex. Much appreciated.
0: My pleasure.
1: That's Alex Malcolm, cricket journalist with Crick Info. You're on 702 ABC Sydney and 1233 ABC Newcastle.
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1: Lovely to have your company. Don't forget Mollusk, your nomination. We want to hear your nomination for Mollusk of the Year after 1:30. And hopefully we will precede that with an expert explanation of what a mollusk actually is and is not. But on Friday night, some Sydney siders will roll out their sleeping bags and spend the night at Taronga Zoo, raising money for young people experiencing homelessness. Sleep Under the Stars is run by Stepping Stone House, a youth social service offering accommodation and support. And we're joined by Maria Dominica, who moved into Stepping Stone House when she was just 16, now 23 there, and working as a hotel manager. Hi. Hi, Maria.
2: Hi, how are you?
1: Good. Thank you very much for joining us. I guess that's putting it optimistically, isn't it? Sleeping under the stars. One hopes there will be stars and not rain droplets. Yeah, but on the other hand, if people want to know what homelessness is like, people who are homeless don't get to decide that they get stars and not rain. Sometimes it rains, right?
2: Exactly.
1: Yeah. So tell us a little bit about what led you to moving into Stepping Stone House.
2: Yeah, for sure. So I know, like many young people, obviously sometimes we experience hardships at home and, it becomes an unsafe environment. So I did have to leave and move out. And I was staying with friends for a little while. And then they introduced me to out-of-home care system. So there is quite a few crisis accommodations out there for young people, which is great. It is only 3 months, so it's good if you have plans on maybe reconnecting with your family and going back home, but sometimes you can't. And they've referred me to Stepping Stone House, which is long-term. And I think that's really important for people to have that option to be somewhere long-term and have people to get you set up for the future and, get all that help that you need for longer than those 3 months, right? So, that's how I ended up. I got referred. I'd never heard of it before.
1: And I understand you were 16 at the time. What was it like going in there for the first time, your first night there? It must have felt quite strange.
2: Yeah, it was. I mean, I already stayed at the accommodation, so it wasn't completely new, but it was a little bit different in the sense that they made you feel very welcome and they made the room up for you and decorated it for you and, made it feel like home and like you belonged there. So it was definitely a different kind of relationship, I guess you could say, with the workers there. So, yeah, it was really nice actually to move in and meet everyone and meet all the other young people as well.
1: And is it accommodation or was there also, support for you to kind of create a more stable life and help for schooling and what happens after schooling and all of that?
2: Yeah, 100%. They've helped me a lot. They've helped me with schooling in regards of getting like a laptop, for example, for studying. But even more so because of the donors that Stepping Stone has, I've gotten offered a scholarship as well. So it's amazing what they can do. I've gotten my work as well through them and through their connections. So, and yeah, it's awesome work that they do. The donors as well that are with Stepping Stone House and helping them out. They do amazing work. So yeah. It's great.
1: I mean, it almost is, I've never been homeless and probably, most of our listeners haven't. So it's so hard to understand what it must be like. If you have a long day at work or whatever you're doing, you think, it'd be good to get home because home means safety. It means relaxation. It means letting your guard down. And it must be so awful not to have those things.
2: Yeah, no, I completely agree. And I've personally gotten very lucky and very blessed to have places like Stepping Stone House who I could go back to. And it did feel like home to me. But obviously not everyone gets so lucky. And I think we need to have more places like Stepping Stone House, out there to help as many people as we can, because there's so many young people that are homeless. Yeah. And, you know, stepping stone house in themselves, they are trying to grow and try to offer as many spots available, which is, again, really awesome work. But I think it's also about bringing the awareness to people that there isn't enough place for everyone to go to, right? So
1: yeah.
2: I think just getting people to help out and donate to places like Stepping Stone House is a huge deal, because that way they can expand and they can then bring more spots to as many people as they can.
1: And can you explain how Sleep Under the Stars, run by Stepping Stone House, where people who aren't normally homeless go and spend the night at Taronga Park? I mean, if you're going to be homeless for one night, it's a pretty good place to to be homeless, yeah. You know, to be, oh, well, to pretend to be homeless for one night. But how does that actually help Stepping Stone House?
2: Yeah, I think it's the awareness and just, you know, I guess putting yourself in those people's shoes that are homeless is just kind of seeing the struggle in a sense, even if it's just for the one night, it puts it into perspective for a lot of people. So I think just bringing that awareness and then getting people to then empathize and being able to donate to Stepping Stone House to keep going and do their work that they do, I think that's the main goal for Stepping Stone, is just to show people the struggle and then what they are trying to prevent.
1: And if people want to if people want to help financially, how do they, and where will the money go?
2: So they can donate through the Sleeping Under the Stars website. There is a website out there set up by Stepping Stone House where anyone and everyone can donate. There are other fundraisers throughout the year, and I would suggest to get in contact with someone at Stepping Stone House to organize some funding if anyone is interested. But it basically goes towards anything that they can offer, like food, paying the rents of the houses, paying for, you know, things like the education supplies, and, you know, going to being able to provide experiences for young people as well. Like, there are camps that, you know, is a huge deal for our young people, and they all love it. And it's an amazing opportunity for everyone to try new things as well. And camps are very, very expensive. So it all goes towards that. And obviously the main thing will be like the food and the accommodation in itself. Yeah. But there's other, you know, things that young people need as well.
1: Do you ever wonder what would have happened to you, Maria, if Stepping Stone House didn't exist?
2: I don't know where I'll be, to be honest. I mean, I definitely probably wouldn't have the job that I have today. I probably would have stayed with friends, and God knows what would have happened. You know, it's a bit scary to think about, really. I think, like I said, there's not a lot of long-term accommodation for young people. So who knows, probably hopping from place to place, and yeah, you never know, but here we are.
1: I shouldn't have prompted you to think about it. It's probably not a pleasant thing. But look, it was so nice to talk to you, and it's just lovely that this organisation, Stepping Stone House, has made a difference to your life, and of course, not just you, many many other people as well. And I would urge people, if they are in a position to help Stepping Stone House, to give it some consideration. You can just go to their website, Google Stepping Stone House. So, thank you so much for coming on, Maria.
2: No worries. Thank you so much for having me.
1: Really nice to talk to you. That is Maria Domenica, who, as you heard, moved into Stepping Stone House when she was just 16. She's 23 now, working as a hotel manager. Difficult, but a story with a good outcome.
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1: Yes, it really is good to have your company. A lot coming up in the remainder of the show at 2:30. So if you've been a parent, did you and the other parent have identical ideas about how to raise a child, what to do when your kid did something wrong, the right mix between

0: discipline and letting things ride. Well, we're going to talk at 2:30 about what happens when perhaps two very well-intentioned parents have very, or at least somewhat different ideas about the best way to parent. How do you work that out?
1: Welcome to Afternoons
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0: Great to have your company. Well, I'm excited. It started as a dream in producer Hannah's mind just about 29 hours ago. Today it becomes reality. Yesterday, Hannah had the idea that, sure, if there's bird of the year, that's good for the birds. Sure, if they have reptile of the year, that's good for the reptiles. Sure, if there's fish of the year, etc. You get the idea. Why does no one ever nominate mollusks of the year? Why? And Hannah had a dream. She wanted to change that. And today we do. Shortly, we'll hear from a mollusk expert about what mollusks are, why they are wonderful and amazing, and whether octopuses are in fact mollusks. There are some debates about that. And after that, we want to hear your nomination for mollusk of the year. Your opportunity to shine the spotlight on your favourite mollusk. Don't have a favourite mollusk? Well, there's a number to pick from. Pick one. And all we want is, a few lines from you on the phone or on the text about why that particular mollusk should be our mollusk of the year. All that coming up after the latest news headlines. Good afternoon, Adam Story.
3: Afternoon, James. The federal government has announced an independent review into its controversial aged care funding algorithm. Known as the Integrated Assessment Tool, the algorithm determines how much funding at-home support package recipients receive. There's hope the latest job figures may convince the Reserve Bank to keep interest rates on hold at the next meeting. The unemployment rate stayed at 4.7% in September after the August number was revised higher. And the British Finance Minister says he wants other nations to tighten sanctions on Russia-linked shipping. The Trump administration is reportedly considering easing sanctions on so-called shadow fleet vessels that transport oil from Russia. There'll be more news at 2 o'clock.
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0: Welcome to Mollusk of the Year. The first heat of our Mollusk of the Year competition. We're about to hear from Dr. John Stanisic, who also known as the Snail Whisperer, but an all-round mollusk expert, about what mollusks are, why they're so wonderful. But this is just an introduction to the main course, which is your nominations for Mollusk of the Year. Some coming in already. We will have a special guest judge who is perfectly qualified. More on him later on. If you would like to pitch for your favourite mollusk to be anointed Mollusk of the Year 2026. Get some words together. Don't have to be a lot of words, just a few. And call on 1300 222 702. If you're shy to talk, you can text in your nomination 0467 922 702. John, hello. Thank you for joining us.
1: Not too bad, James. Pleasure.
0: Well, let's. What we really want to do in this chat is just acquaint people with the world of mollusks and where the boundaries are and why they're so wonderful. What is a mollusk?
1: A mollusk. It's an invertebrate to start with. Mm-hmm. Now we have mollusks that live in the sea. We have mollusks that live in the land, and we have mollusks that live in fresh water.
0: Right.
1: And there are about 40,000 species currently estimated worldwide.

0: Oh, more than that, sorry, 100, over 100,000, 40,000 land snails, which is the specialty that I'm involved with.
1: And mollusks, am I right? They have a soft body, which is mainly muscle.
0: Soft body, that's right. And, well, a person who works on mollusks these days is known as a malacologist. And it comes from the Greek word malako, which means soft body. For somebody who works on soft bodies.
1: And their body's composed entirely of muscle. I mean, I'd love that.
0: It's muscle, but it's got, they've got a lot of organs. They've got the digestive system. They've got a reproductive system. And they have a sort of primitive brain. And, and they're very fascinating creatures.
1: Well, when you say primitive, but we'll come back to that, I guess. They are soft-bodied. They often, but am I right, not always possess an external shell like your favourite snails do, but slugs are mollusks, aren't they? And they have no shell.
0: They are. They certainly are. And we have land slugs and we have sea slugs. And then, of course, you have the octopus group and cuttlefish. Yeah. Some of those don't have external shells. They have internal shells.
1: Okay.
0: Yep.
1: Now, there's already been controversy. Someone texted in yesterday that they wanted to nominate the octopus as their favourite mollusks, but indicated there was some scientific disagreement about whether an octopus was or was not a mollusk. Is this correct?
0: No, there's no disagreement. Oh, it is okay. Definitely a mollusk.
1: Okay, good. It definitely is.
0: And it's probably got the most superior brain of all the mollusks.
1: Yes, well, they are meant to be very intelligent and also fascinating and also slightly scary. So let's just go through as many as we can on land. There's obviously the snails, the slugs. What other land-dwelling mollusks do we have?
0: That's just about covers a lot of them.
1: But there's a lot of different types.
0: Yeah, they are, and we have estimated 2,500 native land snails in Australia.
1: Gosh.
0: Most people don't realise that, and they hardly ever see them because these are animals that work away in the forests. They're basically fungal feeders and converting decaying vegetable matter into protein for other animals to eat.
1: And then in the water, there's, of course, all those little things, that pippies and whatever, that stick to rocks. There's squid. There are oysters, clams, scallops, mussels. What have I missed?
0: Yep, the bivalves. Yep, they're a huge group, and who have quite a few species around Australia and the world, and they have some amazing, shell types, and you have the things that are watering pots, which are sort of basically cylindrical things that have a tiny little bivalve shells on the outside that let you know that they are bivalves, and they go from there to the giant clams, which grow to over a metre in diameter.
1: Well, John Stanisic, okay, the snail whisperer, we should give you first go. I'm pretty sure I know what your answer is, but what is your favourite mollusk?
0: I don't have many favourites. Every time I pick up a snail, it's a favourite.
1: But it's a snail, isn't it?
0: I would nominate my favourite one is the Steve Irwin tree snail, which I named some years ago after the crocodile hunter. And this is just after he died, actually, from the stingray bite. And, it's a very rare thing, found out in the wet tropics, high up in the trees. And, it's always been one of my favourites.
1: Lovely. Well, look, John, thank you very much for introducing us, telling us where the boundaries are, clearing up the octopus question, and, I hope you follow our Mollusk of the Year competition.
0: I do. Who's going to be your judge?
1: Well, keep listening. You're about to find out. I'm about to introduce him. Dr. John Stanisic has been our... But I should say, John... You would be better qualified than this person in terms of scientific knowledge.
0: I don't know that scientific knowledge is necessarily a judge's best CV.
1: Yes.
0: I would just think somebody that knows something about him.
1: Yes. Well, look,
0: a little bit.
1: He might not be long in that category, but we'll see. Thank you very much for your time, Dr. John.

0: That is it, the snail whisperer. So if you want to try and impress our guest judge, who I'll introduce him in a moment, but I will now tell you, he's not a person who's an expert in this field. His qualifications are numerous, but they're elsewhere. Basically, you just have to provide a succinct, compelling argument as to why your mollusk should be the mollusk of the year. You can call in now. There's a number of people lined up. 1-300-222-702. The text 0467-922-702. Time to unveil our guest judge, comedian Subby Valentine. Hello.
1: Hello. I'm feeling under immense pressure. Dr. John's really put me in it, hasn't he? I'm feeling under immense pressure now.
0: He kind of has, yeah.
1: he was questioning me before he even knew who I was.
0: Well, let me outline your qualifications. So many people would know this, but about 25 years ago, I did my first program ever on the ABC. It was on a Saturday night, and comedian Subby Valentine presented the iconic segment Vegetable of the Week, where he would go around and basically find out all about a carrot or a cucumber or a broccoli, come in, present his findings, and everyone loved it. And that's probably what made me think of you. And you know, if you
1: clearly
0: do this every
1: there's really no other reason, to be fair.
0: There was no other reason, but I just thought you have a feel for selecting things from often ignored categories.
1: Yeah, that's very true, and that's exactly what that was. So yeah, in that regard, I'm highly qualified.
0: And to be fair, when I asked you, you didn't say, oh, I don't know. I mean, probably Dr. John Stanisic would be better. You just went, yeah, that sounds good.
1: Very, very confident in my mollusk sort of rating abilities. And also I know quite a bit about mollusks because I have read the Wikipedia page, which I dare say puts me in front of most people.
0: And would it be fair to say you've read that in the last 24 hours for the first time?
1: Correct. Yes. Doesn't matter though. It still puts me ahead of everyone else.
0: Well,
1: and it's fresh.
0: And also fresh in your mind. And I appreciate doing...
1: And I watched some YouTube videos, so I'm all over it.
0: No pressure, but Dr. John Stanisic, the snail whisperer, has opted to stay on the line and listen on, perhaps wondering if this will break you and we'll need a replacement judge. Let us begin. Our mollusk of the year, if you want to nominate a mollusk, 1-300-222-702 or the text 0467-922-702.
2: Taya, hi.
3: Hello.
0: Who would you like to nominate as mollusk of the year and why?
3: I would like to nominate the leaf sheep.
0: Okay, go on.
3: It's a tiny mollusk. It's about the size of a grain of rice and it's a small sea slug and it has a little white face with two little black eyes and then it looks like it's covered in green leaves.
0: Wow.
3: And it eats algae and then it steals the chloroplast from the algae and then uses those to do its own photosynthesis to supplement the other energy it makes from eating the algae.
0: And do you love it and are you nominating it because, you know, it seems so clever?
3: Yeah, I think it's really clever. I like that mollusks can commit crimes. I didn't. I like that they let them do that. And they're way too small if you wanted to put handcuffs on them. So,
1: how do you know about this mollusk?
3: I just really love creatures and I'll go off about things like pelagic sediment in the Mariana Trench. It's just an accumulation of random pieces of knowledge.
0: Mm, well, any further questions, Subby?
1: No, that's it. Other than the fact that there's now two people better qualified than me to judge this competition, but that was fantastic.
0: Well, good on you, Taya. Congratulations. You're in the running. Subby will announce his winner of this heat at least before 2 o'clock. John is next. G'day, John.
4: Good afternoon, James.
0: Who would you like to nominate as Mollusk of the Year?
4: The Sydney rock oyster, because it tastes good, especially with a bit of salt and lemon fresh out of the oyster, or even with a bit of jats on and mayonnaise.
0: Well, this is taking a turn I didn't expect, Subby.
1: I'm thinking about this because it's like there is obviously.
4: Oh, they also.
0: Sorry, just hang on a tick, John. Yes, Subby, go ahead.
1: It's just interesting because it is a possibility because obviously a lot of the mollusks can be eaten. But I dare say, were there many entries in the Bird of the Year based on tastiness? I don't think there were.
0: Was there a turkey in there?
1: The chicken. I don't think there were. Not saying that John's not right. As you said, it's an interesting turn.
0: Yeah. Look, John, thank you very much for your purely taste-related nomination. There's nothing wrong. We haven't set any criteria around this. That is, you know, completely fair enough. Patty is next. Patty, who would you like to nominate as...
2: Hello. Yeah,
0: go ahead.
2: Look, first thing I'd say to Subby, you need to be a lot more comfortable with saying, don't backchat me for mollusks.
1: Okay. Thank you.
2: And I'm going with the mollusk that we all meet when we're children, which is the pippy.
0: Yeah.
2: Right? That amazing creature that, you know, excites children up and down the coast of Australia. Just what a wonderful beast. It's the first thing without legs that you meet that can actually move and disappear.
0: That is true.
2: And they make good bait. Nice.
0: Well, I guess you're allowed to say that.
1: Now we've gone off again. Have a debate. Dear.
0: They're very successful too. There seem to be a lot of them. I mean, I've never counted, but there's a lot.
2: I think once you've worked out how to find them with your feet at the beach, you dig your feet into the sand and you just find them. And when you find one, you find 100. And look, the other thing I would say, possibly the only mollusk to have played a role in a Bluey episode.
0: Oh, there's something, Subby.
1: Interesting. Yeah. Very good. Might need to be fact checked, to be fair. But I mean, I think. Definitely a possibility. And if that's true, that gives you points. That's definitely giving you points there, Patty. Well done.
0: Well, that's the third criteria. That's how they are in the wild, how they taste, and how they influence popular culture.
1: Yeah,
0: yeah,
1: that's right.
0: Very well, good, Patty. Thank you. Thank you very much.
2: Thanks, guys.
0: A lot of people are casting votes for the Sydney Rock Oyster. I don't know what that, because they're delicious. I want more than that. I mean, you're the judge. I'm not the judge.
1: Well, yeah, and also, I mean, to be fair, also, I want something a bit more left field, I think.
0: Yeah. All right, you know, so you've got an insight into the judge's mind, Subby Valentine, comedian. Mollusk of the Year, we're taking your nominations, 1-300-222-702 and the text 0467-922-702. Yes, I'm glad about this one. Warwick, go ahead.
5: How are you, James?
0: Good.
5: Subby?
0: Good.
5: Look, I think we did need to clarify things a little bit there on the criteria.
0: Yes.
5: Because I was thinking of, the Sydney Rock Oyster initially. But so it's got to be the cuttlefish.
0: Okay.
5: That W-shaped iris in their eyeball is incredible. And it's just the way that they seem to, just float there and analyze you. Like, they stare you out with that incredible looking eye, and you just think, I am as much as I'm mulling over what they are.
1: So what's the story with the eye? Pardon my ignorance.
5: The actual iris is a W shape.
1: Right.
0: Wow.
1: Well, that's good. That's good info.
5: Check it.
1: I like that.
0: Yeah, you might have to be our new judge, Warwick.
1: That doesn't matter. You said it was such authority.
5: It's an incredible thing. If ever you were going to use something as a template for an alien in a movie, it's the cuttlefish's eye.
1: Okay. Well, there's your popular culture reference right there.
0: Yeah.
1: Very
0: Thank you very much, Warwick. So far we have four nominations. The Leaf Ship.
1: What's
0: from Paya.
1: Yeah.
0: The Sydney Rock Oyster from lots of people, and I think it was John. Patty and the Pippi, Warwick and the Cuttlefish. And we've also had a couple yesterday that I should include for the octopus. Someone summed up the octopus by saying, where's it gone? It says the octopus because they're very intelligent and they're delicious with chili sauce.
1: So that's, I think that's worse. If they're delicious and intelligent, that's no good, is it?
0: Yeah, I know. That's, it is worse, I think. Holly, I think, is next. Hi, Holly. Hi. Who do you nominate as Mollusk of the Year?
6: Hey, I'm going for the periwinkle.
0: Why?
6: It's a nice word.
0: It is.
6: And they're a pretty colour. Mm. And they help each other in low tides because they group together and keep everyone wet when the tide goes out.
0: Oh, so they cooperate.
6: So they look after each other. They're a community. Correct, yes. Yes.
1: Oh, nice.
0: Chubby?
1: Well, that's very good. That's very ABC to start with, so I like that. That's ticks there. Community-minded mollusk is what we want.
0: Yes.
1: So that's great. So I think that and have you come across them, Holly? Is this a thing that you're – have you known about this sort of grouping thing by seeing it yourself, or this is just something you've picked up from somewhere?
6: You know about this? You've seen it in biology a zillion years ago. Yeah, absolutely seen it.
1: Nice.
6: And
1: great.
6: You just have
1: to dodge
6: them when you're walking on the rocks in your bare feet, though.
1: Mm. It's good, though, but it's good for the jet because it makes me want to go and see it, and that's very evocative of you, so well done.
0: Yeah, nice.
6: Beautiful. And they have their own colour, too, when you look it up.
0: Oh, they have their own colour?
6: Yeah. It's a beautiful purple colour. And it's actually on, like, the Pentone, whatever. They've got their own colour, periwinkle.
0: Well, not many people can say that. Not many creatures can say that. Hey, Ralph has cast – I mean, you're the judge and your word is final, Subby. But Ralph says, I vote for the unhandcuffable mollusk leaf ship.
1: Uncuffable was a good selling point, I think.
0: That's not a word I thought I'd hear in our mollusk segment.
1: No.
0: Let's move on to Rosemary. Good afternoon, Rosemary.
7: Hello. Hi, James. I'm Sabi. I'm nominating, I did a specific one. I sent in Spanish dancer, Nudibranch, which is absolutely beautiful.
0: Okay.
7: Have a look at the picture. Okay. But there's thousands of variations on Nudibranchs. And when you're a diver, that's not that I've dived for a few years now, but that's what you go looking for and take pictures of because they're so pretty and there's so many varieties of
0: them. Can you go back a step? And explain Nudibranch a bit.
7: I think the other name is a sea slug.
0: Oh, okay.
7: But they're pretty. They're really pretty. And they come with spots and colours and bright yellow and bright blue and variations. They're just gorgeous.
0: Okay.
1: I think all slugs should come up with a better name than, like, sea slug sounds rubbish, but Nudibranch or whatever it is sounds fantastic.
7: Nudibranch.
0: I like that yours is largely an aesthetic choice. They look beautiful rather than
7: they are.
0: They've got a lovely
7: you don't
0: crunchy
7: want to say
0: taste.
7: Sea slug.
0: Yeah.
7: Yeah, no, I don't eat those things.
1: It's not a beauty contest though, let's be fair, James. Come on.
0: Well, what sort of a contest?
1: What are the criteria?
0: Well, we don't have the criteria is whatever you reckon.
8: Loose. Whatever you reckon.
1: Loose, yes.
0: Yeah. But that's because of your great experience picking appropriate vegetables in the iconic segment, Vegetable of the Week. Right. Maybe we should bring that back. Michael, who would you like to nominate as Mollusk of the Year?
9: I'm also putting in a bid for the Nudibranch as a scuba diver. We find them fascinating in their range of colours and sizes and where you find them. Mm. They're just fascinating creatures. And one fact is they always live in pairs. So once you find one, you look for another one.
0: Oh, is that in a romantic way, do you think?
9: I believe it is, yeah. I think they do it for reproduction.
0: Yeah. So they're like us.
9: I haven't really quizzed them, yeah. I should sit down and have a chat with one.
0: Well, look, we're doing something on different parenting styles at 2:30. Maybe we should get a couple of them on.
9: Listen in.
0: Thank you for any questions, Subby Valentine.
1: It sounds like a magnificent creature. Again, it's just making me feel like I need to see. Did you say someone's sending in pictures? That's good because I don't think I've seen enough of the nudies. I need to see more.
0: Yeah, very nice. Look, thank you very much, Michael. I do feel this.

0: captured the imagination of at least a small part of the nation. And whilst some people be picking his winner of Heat 1 in the next few minutes before the 2 o'clock news, there will be another Heat. I hope you'll return as guest judge, Subby.
1: How could I not? I mean, it's just, what a start. Incredible. Exactly. And I'm learning so much as well, James. That's the beauty. My Wikipedia page, I thought I'd done well, but I've already learned so much more already.
0: Yeah, great. We've got, so if we don't get to you, there's many nominations. If we don't get to you today, don't despair. There will be next week another opportunity. Ross, who would you like to nominate as Mollusk of the Year?
2: Is that for me?
0: Sure is.
2: I think the cowrie is the most admired one. Everyone seems to have a cowrie shell in their house that they've collected from somewhere. Mm. And the cowries were used as a unit of currency back in the day.
0: When was that?
2: You could trade, in the islands and that, I think people traded them. You'd sort of 3 cowrie for a big tuna fish or something like that or whatever.
0: Very nice, Subby.
1: And have you got some at home, Ross?
2: No.
1: Toss
2: up between that and the conch, because a lot of people have conches in their gardens as well.
0: Mm. Yeah. So you've gone really for popularity. Go on.
2: Yeah. I think popularity is a way to judge it. Yep.
1: Yeah, okay. It's widespread. Yeah, that works as a criteria, I suppose.
0: Thank you very much.
1: I'm just wondering if we could try and pass one off as currency now.
0: Yeah, you could try.
1: Give it a go.
0: We were talking about tipping earlier.
1: So there you go.
0: That'll be $37.50. Let's round up to 40. I'll throw in 8 conch shells. I'll just get them out of my sack that I carry everywhere. I should apologise. There's a little bit of talking over today, and that's my fault for being in Brisbane. So the mechanics are slightly more complicated. I promise for Heat 2 I will be back in the Sydney studio. So it's no one's fault but mine. Danny, hi, who would you like to nominate? Danny, go ahead.
3: That's me, sorry.
0: That's right.
3: The Australian native slug, it's white with a red triangle on its back, and it feeds on the algae on the outside of the bark of the Sydney blue gums, especially on rainy nights. And the next day you can actually see where they've moved their head from side to side, grinding off that algae, that bluish tinge algae of the blue gums. And you can see, and then it exposes the true colour of the blue gums, which is actually green. And once the algae is removed, and it's done by the Australian native slug, you can actually see them zigzag with the zigzag, their heads going across and as they eat the algae. Yeah.
0: Goodness. Well, look, thank you very much for that, Danny. Look, we're running out of time, Subby Valentine, so you have the unenviable task of picking the winner of Heat 1 for our Mollusk of the Year competition. And, I mean, if you are able to articulate reasons, if it's just vibes-based, sure, but if you can articulate reasons, I think that would help ease the trauma on those who don't win.
1: Absolutely. Well, I mean, there were so many remarkable stories, beautifully told. And some wonderful mollusks, let's not forget. I mean, I hadn't thought of the periwinkle. You know, that's something, and the native slug, that's not something that most people would think about immediately, but by golly, I'm all on board. But I think, as one of your listeners, other listeners quite rightly said, was it Taya? Was that her name, Taya, at the beginning?
0: Yeah.
1: With the leaf ship? I mean, that's an amazing mollusk and beautifully told. She obviously has a passion for it. There was humour.
0: Yep.
1: And just great knowledge. And I don't think there'd be many of us would have known about that mollusk.
0: She got the word unhandcuffable in, which was excellent.
1: That's right.
0: The winner of Heat 1 is Taya and the Leaf Ship. So, Taya, hopefully you will be, I guess we'll have a final if we have heats. That's what traditionally happens. Subby, will you return as judge?
1: Absolutely. Can't wait.
0: Wonderful contribution. Thank you so much for our time. Guest judge, mollusk and vegetable specialist now, or swiftly becoming at least a mollusk specialist, Subby Valentine. He will be back as judge sometime next week at a time to be determined. Coming up to 2 o'clock.

0: o'clock. After the news, we're going back with Carolyn Swindle to 1982. What were you doing in 1982? Maybe you weren't alive, but if you were alive, what was happening in your life? Why was it a significant year for you? We want to hear. Right now, 2 o'clock, news.
1: Adam Storey with ABC News. The Shadow Health Minister says the Labor-commissioned independent review into the aged care algorithm is an admission of failure from the government. The review will scrutinise the integrated assessment tool, which is used to determine how much funding at-home support package recipients receive. The opposition and industry experts have raised concerns that human assessors can't override the algorithm's decisions. Senator Ann Rustin has told the Upper House Labor has capitulated to pressure.
2: This is an admission by the government that its assessment system is failing older Australians under the weight of sheer evidence that government has finally capitulated. It has agreed to an independent review of the very algorithm it spent a year defending.
1: Economists say while higher unemployment figures may save Australia from an interest rate rise in November, it may not be out of the woods yet. An estimated 39,300 fewer Australians were in work last month, although the unemployment rate has remained steady at 4.7% after last month's numbers were adjusted. Even though the RBA has identified a target band of 4.5 to 5%, William Buck, chief economist Bessa Detta, says global instability is having unforeseen impacts on inflation.
3: Our core view is that they won't move again in November, but we certainly wouldn't be able to rule that out. If we look at interest rate markets, they are pricing in the possibility of another rate rise by May of next year.
1: The Communications Minister, Annika Wells, has rejected claims the government's digital duty of care legislation is about political censorship. Under the proposed online safety laws introduced to Parliament today, tech companies would be required to take reasonable steps to prevent foreseeable harms on their platforms. Speaking at the National Press Club, Ms. Wells says the government is happy to negotiate on the laws to pass them through Parliament, but she says claims by the coalition around censorship are wrong.
4: This is not about what people say on the internet. It's about what platforms do on the internet. And your right to disagree with me or the government or believe whatever you want to believe will not be impinged by a digital duty of care.
1: A post office worker has been arrested in Sydney as part of a months-long investigation into an alleged large-scale illegal tobacco and vape smuggling scheme. Isla Evans has more.
5: Multiple agencies, including the AFP and the Australian Taxation Office, have been investigating the 62-year-old who held a senior role at a post office north of Sydney since June. Police allege he has been using the role to help import millions of sticks of illegal tobacco and thousands of illegal vapes. He was arrested on Tuesday at Barara Heights and charged with a number of offences. Two other men, both aged 36, have also been charged over the alleged scheme. The 62-year-old has been granted conditional bail and will return to court in November.
1: Court documents have outlined a P. Plater's alleged dangerous and negligent driving spanning 15 minutes ahead of the crash that injured 10 Newcastle Knights fans earlier this month. Indica Bambrick Samara Singh is accused of crashing a car into fans as they prepared to farewell the Knights team bus ahead of the grand final. After 8 additional charges were laid this week, Samara Singh is now facing 17 offences. 9 of those are for allegedly causing bodily harm by misconduct while being in charge of a motor vehicle. He was excused from Newcastle local court today, with the case now adjourned until December. Police in the US state of Illinois say they've prevented a potential mass shooting. Authorities in Palatine arrested a 19-year-old who they say may have planned to target a Hindu place of worship. They say he openly identified as a white supremacist at work and told his colleagues that he couldn't wait to kill Indian people. He now faces terror-related charges. The British finance minister says he wants other nations to tighten sanctions on Russian-linked shipping. It comes as the Trump administration is reportedly considering easing sanctions on so-called shadow fleet vessels that transport oil from Russia. And all public schools in Timor-Leste have been closed for the week due to the health risks posed by smoke and pollutants being blown into the country from neighbouring Indonesia. Authorities say air quality is deteriorated as monsoon winds bring smoke from wildfires burning in Indonesia's Kalimantan and Papua New Guinea, Papua regions. To the weather for this afternoon, isolated discounted showers and possible thunderstorms in the central and northern inland plains in the far west, mainly during the afternoon and evening, with isolated showers in the east. A shower or two in Sydney this afternoon, a partly cloudy day with a high chance of showers tomorrow with a top of 20, the chance of showers on Saturday with a top of 22, and then there's the chance of morning showers on Sunday also with a top of 22. 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
0: Great to have you company. Thanks so much to Mike at Batemans Bay, who loved the Mollusk of the Year segment. He too will be next week. And we may even continue this as a regular segment after Mollusks. What next? Another type of living creature, maybe a piece of furniture of the year. It's so many directions it could go. Look, can we have this, what is it? Not week. Well, yes, week, but also hour.
6: The 702 ABC Sydney box office.
0: Yes, all this week, 702 ABC Sydney box office gives you the chance to win tickets to some of the biggest shows in Sydney today. Chance to win a double pass to Tom Gleeson doing comedy at the Enmore Theatre. All you need to do is keep listening and be ready to answer this trivia question at 2:30. So what's the answer? If you know now, don't do anything, but I'll give you the nod just before 2:30 to call in. This is the question. In the sitcom Seinfeld, Frank Costanza invented which alternative holiday celebrated with an aluminium pole? For the first time, I have no idea, but I'm sure some of you do. So what are we doing now? A new segment, another new segment. Carolyn Swindle takes us back in time to a year. What year is it? Well, we'll find out, but we'll give you a bit of Atmos from that year, what it was like, and then we want to know what happened to you in that year. Why was it a significant or insignificant, I guess, year for you? Hi, Carolyn.
8: Hi, James. How are you?
0: Good. Now, we're going, but where are we going? Where are we going?
8: Well, it's good that you're in Brisbane because we're going back in time to 1982. Now, that's not a sledge on Queensland, although I'm allowed to because I grew up there, but I lived in Brisbane in 1982. So I feel like the universe is in balance if one of us is there at the moment.
0: And we picked this year as a balancing thing because last time we did 1999 and played the Prince song, which was written in this year, 1982.
8: Yes. It was.
0: So many, many things happened. It was the birth, I believe, of the Sydney Swans.
9: A gala launching at the Opera House and a promise that Sydney would soon be proud to have its own Australian football team. The VFL hoped to draw 20,000 people to each of the Swans' 11 games at the SCG, beginning on Sunday, March the 28th. But behind all the fanfare, organisers admit that Sydney is still a rugby league town.
0: And it still is, I reckon. Well, maybe not. A lot of people love the AFL. But it was so Victorian back then. It was the VFL, the Victorian Football League.
8: They did all right with their goal of 20,000. So the first game had nearly 16,000 at it. So that's not bad for a rugby league town to come out. I wonder how many of those came up from Melbourne, though.
0: Yeah, they often... I don't know. But it certainly caught on. People love the Swans and also now love the... the Sydney team. I don't
8: Giants.
0: I don't even follow AFL enough to know.
8: You know, I had so much respect for you earlier on, but you know nothing about mollusks. You know nothing about periwinkle blue. And now you're telling me you can't name two AFL teams in Sydney. Come on.
0: I know, I'm poor. But I do know the most famous phone call made in the history of cinema made in 1982.
10: ET phone home.
0: It wasn't actually a phone call. It was more a reference to a phone call.
8: It was just really an expression of a desire, wasn't it, that's what he wanted to do. I thought you were going to say, because there's a phone number that if I say four digits, 8675, if you're of a certain generation, you know how to respond to that.
0: 867-5309.
8: That's the one.
0: Was that a name?
8: That was 1982.
0: Jenny.
8: Tommy Two-Tone. Yeah, Jenny.
0: I love that song.
8: I don't think, upon listening to it again, I don't think it really stands up to any type of feminist

0: sense, but, you know, it, you know, 8675309 is a catchy number.
1: Yeah, I mean, just to explain that, if you haven't heard the song recently, it's a great song, it's got a great riff, but that number was, he did see it written in the toilet wall, right?
0: Yeah, and he was lonely. But anyway, that's not the number ET needed to ring. No. I don't know. I don't know what the global, the interstellar dialing code would be.
1: One of the Rocky films was released in 1982. It was number 3. It had this famous song, "I Was So Amped After Seeing It. I came home at 9:30, put on my running shoes and went for a very fast run around the block."

0: But I don't think
1: so good.
0: I don't think it was my favourite song of the year. There was what there was, of course, Down Under, which would be the most iconic Australian song.
1: Mm.
0: But I loved a little ballad that I think was at number one for maybe 6 or 7 weeks. Whoa!

0: And there's this lovely... This lovely film.
1: And look, that is the Moving Pictures original version, not the Shannon Knoll re-release of whenever that was. I reckon that was in the 2000s, wasn't it?
0: Yeah, I think so. And there was a great film clip of that, of a little kid trying to get served in a mook bar and everyone ignoring him. It was so sad. Enough about music. There was also Physical by Olivia Newton-John. There was...
1: I like that. Enough about music and then you name that song, because I do think that's a pretty bad song.
0: I didn't want to play it.
1: Enough about music.
0: I don't want to play Michael Jackson, but Thriller came out. That sold quite well. Toto went to Africa. But we want to hear what happened to you in 1982. The number 1-300-222-702, the text 0467-922-702. What happened to you, Carolyn?
1: It was my first year of high school. Now, it's interesting because I was the age then that my daughter is now. So I am, of course, giving her all of the trauma that I experienced at that age and trying to parent her as though that is happening to her at the moment, and all the things she needs to say to people when they're not nice to her, because that's what was going on to me. It was the 1 year of high school I didn't have a good year. Why don't you have me on for the different parenting styles segment as well? Because clearly I'm ace at that.
0: What happened? What was scary? You just didn't find the right friends?
1: I just think I was in a deeply awkward phase. I'd moved from my little public primary school. I went to a private girls' school. I just think I was just a bit out of step. So a number of the people who I wasn't friends with in year eight are still now my lifelong friends. So I think it was just something about me not adjusting that well to the change. And I had a terrible haircut. That didn't help.
0: I'm gonna say something to you that's very wise and makes it all fall into
1: sense. Thank you.
0: Adolescence can be tricky.
1: Terrible.
0: That's
1: Thank
0: all.
1: You.
0: That's all.
1: You should
0: I've
1: write
0: got.
1: A book about that.
0: About adolescence being tricky. On the line, so we do want to hear your memories of 1982. What happened for you? Why was it significant? The number 1-300-222-702. The text 0467-922-702. Sue, did you want to mention the Swans?
2: Yes, please. Now, I have history of being a New South Welsh woman and also a Melburnian. Mm-hmm. Now, I lived in Melbourne and the family I was associated with were South Melbourne family.
0: Right.
2: They had followed South for an aeon. And so I just automatically went into following South. Mm-hmm. When it was an at-home match day, and you went near the ground there at the Lake Oval.
0: Yes.
2: It was like an ant's nest of people walking out from every direction of that suburb, walking to their ground to watch their match. Mm. Now, others would have come in on the train, which would have not been very far away from that station there to the Lake Oval. But at least half of those people I would have seen would have actually walked from that suburb in all directions –

0: supporters. Mm.
1: Mm.
0: Glenys, what happened to you in 1982?
2: 1982, just turn the radio off. Right. I've had three sons, and at last I got a daughter.
0: Ah, no. Was that something you were very much hoping for?
2: Oh, of course. Yeah. Of course. Yeah. I just think a family's more complete when you've got one of each at least. Mm-hmm. And I just kept popping out boys, so I was pretty determined and very wanting of a daughter. I love dressmaking and all those sorts of things, and I don't think you get the same thrill out of sons like that.
3: And how did you finish at four then, Glenys? Did you go, well, that's it, that's my complete set?
2: Well, I would have, except my older son was killed, so I had another child and I didn't want another daughter. How's that?
0: Oh, I'm sorry to hear
2: that. Because little boys are lovelier babies than little girls to me. Mm. And my fifth child was another son, a spitting image in every sort of way to the one who died. So there we are.
0: Oh, look, thank you so much for sharing that with us. Glenys, those things are, yeah, really, it's very lovely of you to speak to us. You're on ABC Local Radio, James O'Loughlin with you, Carolyn Swindle's with me, and we're going back to 1982. Some of you weren't born, some of you were just young, some of you have been around for a while. How was it a significant year for you? The number 1-300-222-702 and the text 0467-922-702. Here's a go. Here's something exciting. I think Alana might have seen moving pictures. Is that right, Alana?
4: It isn't fair. It was he's such a whinger, but yes, at the Ride Hobbit Hole. Can I just say, 82, yes, we all went, we're all 14, right. But this is pre-Violent Femmes, so 83 was better because that was when the Violent Femmes first came to Australia. But, yeah.
0: Good that you were just kind of rebuilding your street cred there.
4: Yeah, yeah. Like moving from ABBA to, I don't know, Susie Bashy's. So what that I can't remember it very well, probably because we're all, you know, alcohol affected, but certainly it's great, those small venues that are nearly extinct now, yeah. Where you teenagers can just get up the front. And as I said on the text, it was also Christmas 1982 is a beautiful line from a beautiful Chisel song called Letter to Alan. So just popping that in as well.
0: Okay, thank you very much. Thank you very much for that. You would have been, Carolyn, you would have been you were year eight. You would have been too young to go and see any live bands, weren't you?
4: But we also saw the Eurogliders there, and that's probably all I can recall. I want to say Radiators, but I think we saw them somewhere else.
0: Okay. Look, thank you very much, Alana. Lovely to hear from you. Carolyn, would you have been going to any bands at that time?
3: I don't think I went to any bands in 1982, unless it was part of a family festival, Warana, up in Brisbane. But, yeah, I think my first live gig was probably, this is embarrassing, 1985, The Uncanny X-Men.
0: I reckon there is a possibility it would have been either, okay, I think it might have been 82. I went and saw Midnight Oil. It was just after Place Without a Postcard came out. That came out in November 1981. So it probably was 1982 that I saw my first and possibly still best concert, Midnight Oil, then. I was in year 11. And do you know what? When we're doing this segment, I saw 1982. Pretty much, you said it wasn't a great year for you. It was pretty much a nothing year for me. A lot happened to me in year 12, in 1983. But not much. I mean, life just, you know, you went to school. I studied quite hard. There were no real achievements or turning points. I survived. That's all I can say.
3: Well, it's riveting radio then, isn't it? What happened? Oh, yeah, not much. In Brisbane, it was very exciting because we had the Commonwealth Games.
0: Oh, yeah, okay. Mm, wait a minute. Mm. Wasn't there a little mascot?
3: A little mascot, giant mascot, a giant world-changing mascot by the name of Matilda, who's, I don't know what you'd call it. I want to say flap, but that doesn't sound right. But they opened up and children poured out of Matilda, and then she turned to the crowd, and what does she do? She winked. No one saw that coming.
0: That's right.
3: And they do not do opening ceremonies like that anymore.
0: What was Matilda a koala?
3: It was a kangaroo.
0: Is it kangaroo? Well, you were in Brisbane.
3: You were studying hard, weren't you?
0: I really was. Yeah.
3: You can still go and see her. She's at a

0: service station in Gympie now.
1: Is she?
0: Yeah, and really not as big as you expect it to be. So large enough for children to pour out of onto the ground and run around and surprise us all, but not big enough to still be impressive 40-some years later.
1: I can almost see it now. So that was 44 years ago,
0: yeah.
1: 1982. So I think one thing, a fair few things have changed, but one thing, it's changed in that the Commonwealth Games is slightly less. They were a big deal then. I know they were in Brisbane, but whenever they were on, it was a big deal. They're a slightly less big deal now, I think.
0: Well, I think the recent one was that I think the intention is to go back to it being a big deal.
1: Well, it's nice to have that intention.
0: It was a big deal for Brisbane. We're still talking about it, and I hope that they're going to bring the same people out for the 2032 opening ceremony planning.
1: Let's hope. We are talking about 1982. Why was it a big year for you? 1-300-222-702. The text 0467-922-702. Mike says, big year for me. I was born. Well done, Mike. Arne, what happened to you?
2: Oh, mate, 1982 was a cracking good year. I was in year 9 at Redcliffe High, so in Brisbane. And as mentioned a moment ago, the Commonwealth Games was on, and I was in the opening ceremony. One of the little kiddies running around that field where the kids spewed out of Matilda, and we all unfurled a big Australian flag.
1: Oh, wow.
2: Part of that ceremony. Yeah.
1: Did you have to do many rehearsals?
2: Yeah, so we'd get a train. There'd be a special train from Sandgate Station to wherever it was. I can't remember.
0: To QE2 Stadium over in Nathan.
2: Yeah, QE2. Yeah, that's it. And, all the local schools, all the high schoolers would all pile on. And, off we'd go and get a bus to connect to Nathan and, march around the track, practice things. I still have my little marker from the ground where I had to stand, so I knew where I had to stand at the thing. And we all had these terry toweling track suits that were, like, blue and red and white and all sorts of different colours.
1: Wow.
2: It was fantastic.
1: Yeah, good on you. Thank you very much for that, Arne. You're on ABC Local Radio. We are talking 1982. What happened to you? 1-300-222-702. The text 0467-922-702. Marion, what happened to you?
3: Hi. In 1982, I graduated as a registered nurse at St. Joseph's at Auburn, and then we moved to Balmain.
1: Congrats.
3: Yeah, and when we moved to Balmain because our social life revolved around Des Moines Rowers and Beattie Street Wine Bar in Balmain. So it was a great place to live.
1: And did you enter the workforce, as a nurse? And if so, was that a...
3: Yes.
1: How was that?
3: Yeah, as a registered nurse. Yeah, so that was my first job. I worked in a surgical ward in Balmain Hospital. It was great, yeah.
1: Was it?
3: Yeah, it was good. Balmain Hospital did a lot more things than it does now back then, but it was a great area to live. And you nursed a lot of the people who were all working class and grew up in the area, worked on the wharves and things. Yeah, it was great. A lot less, not as upmarket as it is these days.
1: Yes, well, it's very politely put, Marion.
3: Yeah.
1: Some people would have described that in other words. Thank you very much for that. It's such a first year you enter a workforce. Gosh, it's a shock to the system, isn't it, Carol?
0: Well, she would have. I think Marion would have lived in resident halls of lived at the hospital and done her training there. I think that's how the nursing training was done back then, wasn't it? That the nurses lived in nurses' quarters and did their training on the job at the hospital then.
1: Yeah.
0: That was different. Yeah, that would have been great.
1: Yeah. Thank you very much, Marion. Lovely to hear from you. Dave, what did you do in 1982?
4: G'day, James.
1: G'day.
4: How are you?
1: Good.
4: Besides doing the HSC, I also saw the Earls, I think it was their 1098 tour at the Capitol Theatre because I've just released US Forces. So, yeah, I'm pretty sure it was their 1098 tour. And
1: I think it was the one before.
4: Or Place Without a Postcard.
1: Yeah.
4: Ah, right, yeah.
1: But the insane is right, yeah.
4: Yeah.
1: Never has there been so much energy emanating from a stage, in my opinion.
4: Oh,
1: anyway.
4: Indeed. And it was even better at the Royal Antler. Mm.
1: How did the HSC...
0: Well, neither of you were at Uncanny X-Men, though, so you can't really compare, can you?
1: How was the HSC for you that year, Dave?
4: Yeah, it was wonderful. I peaked in the trials and bombed in the actual exam. And I can remember calling in from up the coast, surfing up in Byron. Mum said, well, guess what? You failed. And you get your butt down here. If you want to live in the granny flat out back, you're going to get a proper job, and working part-time isn't it. And I'll take a third of your wages as board. And if you don't like it, you can move out. Yeah, she's a tough woman, hard but fair.
1: Yeah, and did you get a job? And if so, what was it?
4: Oh, yeah, yeah. Oh, I started off in the ANZ Bank.
1: Oh, yeah.
4: And I wasn't even allowed to talk to customers. I had to fold bank statements back in those days, balance the stamp register and fold checkbooks. So it was great. But then I went on to trade in the money market. I ended up floating a company, and I've been working for myself ever since. So.
0: Ah, you did all right then, Dave.
4: Yeah,
0: HSC didn't matter?
4: Nah. And that's what I believe. Don't worry about it, because you'll find a way.
1: And was a little part of the motivation, I'll show her. I'll show mum.
4: Oh, not really. No.
1: Okay.
4: I thought, I've got to get my act together.
1: Yeah.
0: Well, my son's doing his HSC, Dave, so I'm taking notes on parenting from your mother's style. But how long did the 30% rule go for? Because once you were trading in the money markets and floating companies, if she was still getting...
4: I was out of home at that stage. But it was just, you know, initially when I was living at home in the granny flat.
1: Yeah, good on you, Dave. Thank you very much. You're right, Carolyn. 30% of a money market trader could be... it could buy a lot of broccoli. Larry is on the line. We are talking about 1982. Larry, what happened to you?
5: Oh, goody. How are you, James?
1: You're very good.
5: On this very day, 44 years ago, I landed in Sydney, Australia, and have been here ever since. 44 years ago today.
0: The winner is Sydney.
1: Wow. That's
5: correct.
0: Where from, Larry? Are you Canadian?
5: That's correct. And I worked on the Olympics in 2000. And I also, I'm very disappointed James doesn't recognize me, because I worked on the Adventures too as a cameraman, and he hasn't remembered me.
1: Well, to be fair, all I've got is L-A-R-R-Y and your voice.
5: That's right. No, of course you wouldn't remember me, but I worked on that show with you many, many, many years ago.
1: Yeah, right.
5: I'm trying cameraman.
1: I'm trying to put a face to it, Larry.
5: You won't remember. It's too much of a blur. It was a long time ago, and I still work at the ABC on occasion.
1: There you go. But isn't it amazing? It was 44 years today, and we happen to be talking about that year now.
5: I was just doing some shopping, and I always turn on as soon as I walk in the door. I turned it on and said something about 1982, and I went, that's really interesting.
1: That's crazy.
5: I think I'll phone in, which I did.
0: Yeah. So you arrived by plane?
5: Yes.
0: So how many, was any direct flights there from North America?
5: Oh, no, it wasn't direct. I had to stop over in Hawaii for a while in those days. That was the only stopover.
0: Yeah. Gotcha.
5: Well, I don't really like Hawaii much. Australia's a lot nicer.
1: Way better beaches. Good to hear. Hey, thank you, Larry. Love to talk to you again. Recognise the voice as soon as I heard it. Good on you, mate. See you later.
0: Happy anniversary, Larry.
1: Happy anniversary.
5: Thank you kindly.
1: Indeed.
5: Thanks.
1: Well, that is our analysis is probably too grand a word, isn't it?
0: There was very little analysis involved.
1: Yeah, there wasn't much analysis. There was also, I was trying to avoid this. It is quite catchy.

0: Toto in Africa. If only if it was called Canada, it would have been more appropriate for Larry's story. Thank you, Carolyn. That was...
1: Well, thank you. What a lovely journey back in time and some great stories from people too.
0: Yeah, Phil, we'll do it again in 2 weeks. Feel free to nominate a year on 0467 922 702. One in the last 40 or so that you want us to go back to. It doesn't have to be a long time. Could be 2021. Actually, that was COVID.
1: Talk about 2020 or 2021.
0: Yeah, right. Well, any one of the other ones, any time since, in the last 30 or 40. Good on you, Carolyn. Thanks so much.
1: Thank you.
0: Carolyn Swindell, who's a comedian and a writer. You're on ABC Local Radio. It's absolutely delightful to have your company. In a moment, we're going to be talking about what if the other parent, like if you're a parent, what if the other parent has a very, very, very different idea of the whole parenting business? First though, the box office thing. So it is now time, if you want to try and win a double pass to see Tom Gleason.

0: who's stand-up comedy in Sydney, and you've been listening earlier to the trivia question, and you think you've got the correct answer, call now, 1-300-222-702. Let's get the latest news headlines. Good afternoon, Adam Story.
1: Afternoon, James. Green Senator Jordan Steele John has taken leave from the party room after serious allegations were made against him. Nine Newspapers is reporting seven party members have raised allegations of inappropriate comments Senator Steele John made to women between 2017 and 2025. There's hope the latest job figures may convince the Reserve Bank Board to keep interest rates on hold at its next meeting. The unemployment rate stayed at 4.7% in September after the numbers for August were revised higher. And the federal government has announced an independent review into its controversial aged care funding algorithm. Experts, doctors and aged care providers have all raised concerns that human assessors can't override the algorithm's decisions. More news at 3 o'clock.
2: Former police officer Beaulamar Condon is on trial for murder following the death of two young men in 2024.
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0: Well, who's going to win the double pass to see Tom Gleeson at the Enmore Theatre? Let's find out. Is it going to be Vicky? Hi, Vicky.
5: Oh, hi, James. How are you going?
0: Good.
5: That's great. Great.
0: So the question was something about, yes, in the sitcom Seinfeld, Frank Costanza, George's father, invented which alternative holiday celebrated with an aluminium pole?
5: Oh, Festivus. That was his Christmas tree.
0: Did you have to look that up or did you just know that?
5: No, because I remember it was Festivus. We were trying to, with my husband, we were trying to remember what, because we knew it was something like that. Mm. And then we both remembered Festivus.
0: That was good. Do you... You're familiar with Tom Gleeson?
5: Yeah, of course. Much hard quiz every night.
0: Oh, you're good. And have you ever seen
5: every
0: him...
5: Every afternoon.
0: Have you ever seen him do stand-up comedy?
5: Yes, we saw him at Anita's in Thurool a couple of years ago.
0: And did you like it?
5: Yeah. We think he's very funny.
0: Well, there's only really one metric for a comedian, isn't there? Did you laugh? And it sounds like the answer is yes, and I bet you will again.
5: Yes, we laughed a lot.
0: Yeah.
5: Thank you.
0: All right.
5: So does that mean we've actually won, or have we gone into the draw?
0: No, you've won. You have won.
5: Oh, wow.
0: You are going. Yeah. Yeah, I thought you were a bit low-key about it.
5: I thought we were just going to go into a draw.
0: No. Apologies if I didn't make it clear, but...
5: You probably did. That's wonderful.
0: Well, I'll put you on hold. Don't go away, because we need to... get a pigeon or something to deliver your tickets, maybe an internet, something like that, a pigeon or an internet. If you're upset you missed out, sure, I understand. There's more chances for you to win across the day. Tom O'Ready in Sydney will play again after 3 o'clock. So isn't that wonderful?
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0: So I guess when you have kids, you often, you know, find out about parenting styles, read a book or two, and there seems to be a spectrum, I guess, of different parenting styles. Not that we're always consistent, are we? Or if you think about your parents or if you've been a parent, your kids, like one day you might be quite permissive and like everything's fine, whatever you need to do. And then the next day you might be, I've had enough, stop it, you can't do that again, go to your room. So it's not as if we're all consistent. But in books it all looks very neat and, you know, there might be authoritative parents who set clear expectations and boundaries. There might be authoritarian parents who place great emphasis on obedience and discipline. Permissive parents might be fewer limits or expectations, a bit more, you know, oh, well, you're exploring the world and all that. Uninvolved parents, you know, kind of a bit more whatever, all the best. What we're interested in this afternoon, though, is what happens when, you know,

0: you are one parent and there is another parent, there's two of you, and you kind of have different styles and different views. And when something happens, you work out, because it doesn't, it's not like a business. You don't work out, sit down and work out a strategy plan and just follow it. Like something happens and then pretty much on the fly, usually you have to work out what to do. And what if you can continually disagree with that? If that has happened with you, perhaps with, you know, someone you love and care about and want to stay with and whatever, but you just have different views about parenting or perhaps other experiences, then let us know, 1-300-222-702 or the text 0467-922-702. Jen Muir, we had her on a couple of weeks ago talking about a new book, parenting educator and author of Why Kids Need Boundaries, joins us. Hi, Jen.
1: Hello, how are you?
0: I'm good, but one would think that it would be enormously unlikely if the person you happen to decide to have a kid with, who you might have happened to fall in love with or at least like a lot, that you would have exactly the same ideas about parenting. That, you know, that seems unlikely.
1: It's very unlikely. And in fact, in 96% of relationships, we always talk about this, parents either lean a little bit to the firm side. You know, we have a lot of just because I said so in us, it's just how we lean. And some parents lean a little to the kind side, the soft side. We're sort of, oh, well, one more won't hurt you. And actually, nobody sits perfectly central when we talk about where we lean. And in 96% of relationships, a firm-leaning parent partners up with a kind-leaning parent. And probably because we offset the other person, we almost become a little bit stronger in the thing that we do best, because that's sort of what we're bringing to the relationship. What I would love a lot of parents listening to that to know, because they might be thinking, oh gosh, yes, that makes sense, is that actually that's not a bad thing for kids. It's okay for us to have different rules and expectations and do things a bit differently around some things. It can become problematic if we just can't agree on anything.
0: Yes. And you know, I suppose you could say they talk about diversity of views, don't they? That if you have people who always have the same views about everything, you never question anything. And so if there is that, just trying to put a good spin on it, healthy, creative, you know, healthy bit of tension between what the, you know, what the one parent might think, what the other parent might think, you ideally arrive at the best answer. On the other hand, you often get, oh, typical, as usual, I have to do all the hard work from one parent. Like if they are the one who thinks boundaries should be drawn, whereas the other one is a little bit softer on that.
1: Yes, definitely. I think if we can't come together on a few core rules, it's going to be pretty chaotic in terms of our parenting. So I always talk about if we can sort of agree on the really important stuff, how do we respond when the kids are hurting or hitting? How do we respond when kids are name calling? Things like, do we think kids should be allowed their devices in their bedrooms overnight? You know, really important things around the safety or around the core rules within our family, it's really important that parents are able to come to some kind of agreement on this. I find it's particularly common in families, you know, that are increasingly parenting in two different houses. You might be separated and you might have really different rules at dad's house than we have at mum's house. That's an okay thing as long as we can come together on the really core sort of values, like, you know, we don't allow our kids to hit or damage our property, or we do have this stance on our phone use or what our kids are exposed to, it is really important we're able to come to some kind of agreement.
0: But also, Jen, we'd love to hear from you if you've negotiated this with your partner, if you did have different ideas. And, you know, I mean, couples have different ideas about everything. I want to go and lie on the beach on a holiday. I want to go somewhere adventurous, you know, so and have to negotiate it. And parenting is just one of them. The number 1-300-222-702 and the text 0467-922-702. Also, I think the idea of sitting, as you describe, and it's very sensible, sitting down and working out what we can agree on and da-da-da. You know, it has the feel of a board meeting and sense of strategy. You know, this is our strategy day. In my experience, I don't know, we probably should have. It was just like, okay, this has happened. How do we react? We have to agree really quickly now because it's happened. That's probably not the ideal way of doing it, but I think it's a pretty common way.
1: Yeah, look, it's not the reality, is it? I definitely think if parents can sit down more broadly every now and then and say, okay,

0: okay, what are our general views around the core stuff? It's super helpful. But the other thing I'd say, I always joke, I'm a firm leaning parent. I've just written a book on boundaries, but I naturally want to jump to the boundary or the limit. I'm partnered up with someone who I have seen stand by the side of a trampoline and say, who wants to get off now? 27 times and wait 30 minutes for an answer. And one of the things that I want parents to know is that actually our kids do learn to adapt to that different style. They may know that dad's a bit of a pushover and he's going to read one more story, and they may learn that mum's going to say no at the end of two stories. And it is okay for us to do things differently. And in fact, what our kids need is actually both. They need that kindness. They need that flexibility. There are times that the kindest thing we can do is drop the demand for our kids in actual sense, for ourselves and for our kids. And there are times where they absolutely need that firmness. And so I kind of think sometimes we're actually meeting the needs of our kids beautifully by offering different things. And that's also a really good way to think of it.
1: Well, yes. But also, I don't know if there's a graph on the most common source of arguments. And I'm pretty sure it wouldn't be whether you go bushwalking or lie on a beach in your holiday. I'm pretty sure of couples that have kids, it would be making decisions about the kids and specifically regarding rule breaking, discipline, rewards, punishments, all that sort of stuff.
0: 100%. I think the other thing is when we talk about this stuff, that a lot of when I look at who's doing the research and the learning around parenting, who's reading the parenting books and going to the parenting webinars, a lot of the time it's mums. So often they're carrying this new knowledge. We now have new information about the way we want to do our parenting. You know, once we know different things, we want to do things differently. And so we can have one parent that the reality is with our parenting, we're shaped by the way in which we were parenting and what we've learned since and how we've made sense of the way we were parented. So if we've got one parent that's done a bit more work on themselves and they've done a bit more research on what kids need, there might cause a lot of disagreements in the household in that scenario where you've got one parent going, that just kid needs a smack bottom. And then you've got another parent going, but hang on, I've read this book and it says we should do a time in instead. And that can be really hard because, you know, often it is one parent, and predominantly in heterosexual couples, that's a woman who's doing that reading. Now, dads are doing an incredible job. They're doing a lot of things in the parenting quite different to men of the past. But one of the areas where women are still doing the bulk of it, it's that mental load stuff. And one of those mental load tasks is parent education, kind of learning how do we do this stuff. So I think that's another divide that can be hard. And whenever I do a parenting talk, the first question out of the gate is the one that we're talking about today. It's some parents saying, what do I do if I'm on board with everything you're saying, but my partner is not? And it is an incredibly hard thing to convince someone to do something differently when the way in which we particularly do discipline, it can be very much informed by, well, this is how it was done to me and that's what I'll do to my kid. Yeah,
1: yes,
0: it's really tough.
1: I would think that even if you do have the strategy meeting, come on, let's sit down and work out, you know, try and have a difficult conversation and try and agree on a consistent approach that isn't exactly what I want and isn't exactly what you want, but it's somewhere in the middle and at least we can be united. You know, normally when you sit down with a partner, I mean, sometimes you have an argument, but usually you can get to some theoretical agreement. The problem is when it actually happens, you revert to type. You know, you revert to, as you said, the default setting of often, this is what happened when I was growing up and it feels right to me, or also this is what happened when I was growing up and it felt wrong to me, so I'm not going to do that.
0: Absolutely.
1: Yeah, so the difference between the strategy meeting and life in practice.
0: Absolutely, which is why it can be helpful if we all do a bit of work. Like there's a fantastic and usually free course called Circle of Security, which is a wonderful way for parents to get on the same page about a few basics. It's the most globally run parenting course. So if you both do something together, that can be a helpful way of getting on the same page. But the other thing I think that we can have for each other is compassion, because exactly what you've described, you know, when I fly off the handle because whinging or whining triggers me as a mum, or my partner might fly off the handle because a kid is defiant and suddenly his own father's words come out of his mouth, a lot of us really are coming off that automatic programming that is so hard to bypass.

0: pass. And the good news for parents is you don't have to always get this stuff right, particularly in those intense moments. We're all scrambling. What modern parents are doing that is significantly different to generations of the past is they're reflecting and they're repairing. So if we're able to reflect and go, that didn't go well, how could I do that differently next time this situation comes up and catch myself before I lose it? You know, that's really a great thing to do when we can. Not always perfect, but it is worthwhile. And the other thing we do is we repair. And, you know, when I ask parents in a workshop, I say, put up your hand if your parents ever said sorry to you. And if I have 300 people in the room, maybe two will put up their hand. And I say, put up your hand if you're saying sorry to your kids. And the whole room will put their hand up. So the majority of parents doing it now, yes, they're going to make mistakes. I make mistakes even as a parent educator. That's okay. But if we're reflective, if we take on a little bit of knowledge about what's good for kids and we sort of look at the evidence that we now have access to that our parents didn't have, by the way, and we do our best with that and we're very compassionate, I think we've got our best chance. You know, I say to couples, we don't have to march through this parenting gig, you know, in step, like, you know, like we're doing a dance move. But what we can do is try and hold hands. So even if one parent is ahead and one parent is behind and we have slightly different views, we're holding hands. We're trying to understand, yes, I can understand why you get so upset by the kids being defiant. I can imagine that moment's really hard for you. How can I support you? How can I understand that? We're going to get a lot further with that approach than, don't talk to the kids that way in the moment.
1: Talking to Jen Muir, parenting educator and author of Why Kids Need Boundaries, about what happens when two parents living together have different ideas about, you know, how parenting works, what you do when rules are broken, how you set rules, all that stuff. A number of people texting in on 0467 922 702 and our number 1300 222 702. Someone, Alan from North Sydney, says, I'd agree about most parents having different ideas about boundaries for children. A major memory from my own childhood is mum saying, yes, but don't tell your father. So that's kind of avoiding the difficult conversation rather than saying, you know, okay, we have different ideas. We're going to thresh them out and create a consistent approach. Jen, it's more like, well, when one of them's not here, I'll just do things my way. And I don't know.
0: Well, I think also men in the older, you know, in the past, you know, men were responsible. Almost their job was very limited. They went to work and then it was wait till your father gets home. So it was sort of like they had this role of almost not doing a lot of the parenting at all except discipline. And so that mum might have had a sense, yeah, this isn't going to go well. Best not to even let him know. We'll just let that pass. Whereas I think these days, you know, both mums and dads or couples are both involved. They're probably going to do it a bit differently.
1: Someone says, you and Jen are reminding me of my son in his teens. He had been told no and was mid-pestering, which I hate, when he stopped and went, oh, no, it's dad. That changes his mind if I... Oh, no, oh, right. Oh, no, it's dad that changes his mind if I pester. You get angry. Sorry, mum, and walked away. Those parents, we hadn't even realised that, but he had us totally worked out. That's from Jess.
0: Oh, that's so funny. And look, it's so true. A lot of parents will say that kids work out really quickly who's the pushover, and they sort of, they go straight to, like, mum said no to a pack of chips, I'll just go straight to dad.
1: Yeah. So, and I don't know, I mean, it feels non-ideal, doesn't it? But on the other hand, it also feels almost inevitable.
0: I think it is inevitable, but what the evidence shows is actually it's good for kids because, you know, in many of these cases, what it means is one of us is able to meet the full needs of our kids in terms of feeling really seen when they are struggling or in those boundary moments. Where we might lack that real firm line that kids need as well, we're really giving them the softness that they need, the understanding and the empathy. And that's important for kids. And often the other parent then is going to lean into, well, I'll hold the line then. I might be less good at understanding my child's perspective, which again is needed, but I am able to be that firmness. What we get is a kid that reaches their potential. So, you know, when you talked about those four styles at the start of this interview, the one we're shooting for is authoritative. It's firm limits, but it's also kind and compassionate and it's loving. Now, what it means is that in those key moments,

0: kids are getting all of that just from two different parenting styles. And I think it's a way to do it until we're all perfect, which, you know, I think that's never going to happen.
1: Just around the corner, yeah.
0: What we can do is rely on each other. And when I learned this, it was such a relief because when my partner and I were first learning to parent, he thought I was too harsh and I thought he was too soft. And so it was a fight. Every scenario, my son would do something wrong and I'd be like, well, you're being too soft. And he'd say, you're being too harsh. And then I learned about what kids need, about this authoritative parenting style and what's in the best interest of kids. And I came home one day and I said, good news, we're both right. Actually, we're both bringing something positive here. I do think, you know, ultimately, you've got to work out, if you have a strategy in advance, what are we going to do when one of our kids hits or calls a name? How are we going to sort of respond to that? If we're prepared in advance for that, in the moment, we're less likely to run straight to that autopilot, but then also giving each other grace in the moment because we're all doing the best that we can.
1: We are, yes, yes. Jenny is on the line. We are talking about different parenting styles within a couple. G'day, Jenny.
2: Hello, James. How are you?
1: Yeah, good, thank you. Go ahead.
2: Often when I have a disagreement with my husband when it comes to parenting, I always listen to his point of view and he listens to me as well.
1: Wow.
2: And often he will have a different strategy to me and I will have a different strategy to him. And we work out what works best for our child from the two strategies.
1: Sorry.
2: And it really, really...
1: Are you guys real?
2: It really works.
1: This sounds so great.
2: No, because we listen to each other because he... Parents different. He came from a very authoritative family, and where discipline was quite, you know, handed out. Mm. And I came from a different background, so we sort of meet in the middle. And his male perspective is very different to mine, and I'm very controlling. And he's no. They've got to learn from their mistakes, and you've got to let them give them. Give them a bit of a rope.
1: Jenny, that's fantastic. It's so interesting and I really appreciate your call. I'm going to stop you there because you're making everyone else who's ever been a parent feel bad because you just sound like you're so good at it. That was inspiring, wasn't it, Jen?
0: So inspiring, and I think that's the key. If we can listen to each other, often we all want the same goal. Like we all want to turn out a kid that reaches their potential. We all want to do a good job. And the issue is we feel so strongly about it. And when we talk it out loud, we realise, oh, you know, I think I was a bit thrown by that because I'm just so worried if we don't teach this or discipline this or give a consequence to this, they'll never learn. And we realise, oh, yeah, I want that too, but I just think we should do it this way. So good on Jenny for talking about it. And the biggest thing is listening to each other. I truly think when we listen, we get to understand, oh, we actually want the same thing.
1: Hey, look, thanks so much. Always great to talk to you, Jen.
0: I love chatting to you too. And thank you so much for having me on.
1: Great pleasure. Jen Muir is a parenting educator and author of Why Kids Need Boundaries. You're on ABC Local Radio with James O'Loughlin.
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1: Hey, in Newcastle, you're about to hear Kylie Morris. Statewide New South Wales, the one and only Cameron Marshall. I love Cameron Marshall. I hope he's listening. He's probably not. He's probably preparing for what he's about to do. But g'day, mate, if you're listening. And in the Illawarra, it'll be Steph Postuma. I hope you can join us tomorrow. Thank you very much to Borna, Alistair and Hannah for making this whole me being in Brisbane thing work. Any mistakes were mine. On tomorrow's show, Peter Anderson will talk cars. Zul of Rock with Bernard Zul. Repetitive songs, i.e. Hey Jude, na na na na na na, that sort of stuff. That will be fun.
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Hi there. Thanks for your company. We have quite the show for you this afternoon. Small business is doing it tough at the moment, and the removal of those credit card surcharges for customers isn't helping. Some places are putting prices up to cover the difference. But you'll hear shortly from a small business owner who's found a way with the help of his customers to remove the surcharges and keep prices where they are. You'll also hear from our business regular, Christina Tulloch, not only on credit card changes, but also the prospect of end-of-year sales. Yes, they are creeping ever closer. There's a lot of consumer interest in them this year. So how do you find a bargain and who pays the price for that? There's a story from the coalfields about some shocking racist stickers that have been plastered on telegraph poles in Cessnock. Local MP Dan Repicoli calls them disgusting. He's urged anyone who sees them to record the location and to report it to police. You'll hear from a leader in the Indian immigrant community about the impacts. And we'll dive deeper into a state government inquiry into universities that reserved particular criticism for the University of Newcastle over what it calls inadequate justification for large-scale restructuring. And then, of course, there's the music. You'll hear some of this from Sheryl Crow.

But also, and most importantly, you'll hear from the talented Piper Butcher, who's here in the studio ready to perform for you straight after the news. Don't miss a moment of that.

0: So that's just a snippet from her sound check, already giving us goosebumps here in the ABC Newcastle studio. So please do stay with us after the news to hear more from an amazingly talented local country singer who is about to release a new album. That's Piper Butcher. It's news time though now.
1: Adam Story with ABC News. Green Senator Jordan Steele.

0: John has taken leave from the party room after serious claims were made against him by fellow party members. Here's political reporter Jack Mackay.
1: The Nine newspapers are reporting several party members wrote a letter to Greens leader David Shoebridge alleging Jordan Steele John made inappropriate comments to women. In a statement this afternoon, Senator Shoebridge has confirmed he received the letter and says he wants the issue resolved through a fair and independent review. He also says Senator Steele John has requested leave from the party room, which he's accepted. Senator Steele John has reportedly denied the allegations. The WA Greens are expected to commission an independent probe into the matter.
0: Court documents have outlined the moment a car allegedly slid out of its lane and critically injured a Newcastle Knights fan. Giselle Wakatama reports.
2: Indica Bambrick Samara Singh is accused of crashing a car into fans at Wall's End on October the 3rd, injuring 10. After additional charges were laid this week, Mr Samara Singh's now facing 17 charges. His case was mentioned in Newcastle local court today. Court documents allege 15 minutes of offending on that morning. The worst injured was allegedly struck at 9:29. Police charge sheet said the car that hit them was a BMW bearing number plates Indica. The document said the vehicle left its lane, colliding with the person, causing bodily harm. The case has been adjourned to December.
0: A Sydney teenager has been charged with tracking a car and attempting to murder members of a prominent crime family during a school pickup in Sydney southwest earlier this year. Victoria Pengelly reports.
3: 19-year-old David Kulitapa was arrested on Wednesday afternoon during a vehicle stop in San Susi. According to court documents, it's alleged he installed a tracking device on a car belonging to a 44-year-old man in early June. It's then alleged he coordinated the shooting of the same man and his 15-year-old daughter in their car during a school pickup a week later at Fairfield Heights. He was charged with multiple offences, including attempting to discharge a loaded arms at a person with intent to murder. He faced Sutherland local court today and was refused bail.
0: The Defence Industry Minister Pat Conroy says the rot has to stop after the ABC revealed defence officials behind Australia's flagship $36 billion missile program have been caught breaking core spending rules. Here's Defence and National Security correspondent Olivia Casely.
4: An internal defence document shows officials missed getting basic legal sign-off for at least $15.6 million in payments to contractors. The errors only discovered after new staff did an internal audit. A further 8 incidents requiring remediation action are redacted from the file. Defence Industry Minister Pat Conroy told the ABC the errors prove why its major clean-up of defence procurement is necessary, with the missile group known as the Guided Weapons Explosives Ordnance Agency already slated to be absorbed into a new independent agency next year.
0: China and North Korea have officially opened a new bridge after a 12-year delay. The 3-kilometre border crossing will become the main land route for trade between the two countries. Its launch was initially slated for 2014, but had been indefinitely postponed as ties between China and the North soured. China is North Korea's largest trading partner and a lifeline against heavy international sanctions over Pyongyang's nuclear weapons program. The World Bank and Nepal have signed a mandate to explore a catastrophe bond. The World Bank says the deal could help the Himalayan nation access funding quickly in the event of a major earthquake. Earthquakes are common in mountainous areas of Nepal. In 2015, nearly 9,000 people were killed and tens of thousands injured when a series of devastating quakes struck the country. Back home and in sport, and the NRL judiciary has accepted an application from the Newcastle Knights to count games in the Rugby League World Cup toward hooker Phoenix Crossland's suspension. Bridget Murphy has more.
5: Crossland was handed a 4-match suspension for dangerous contact on Penrith's Nathan Cleary in the NRL preliminary finals. He served the first game of his suspension in the NRL grand final. Crossland was set to be New Zealand's first choice 9 for the World Cup before the ban. Coach Stacey Jones has instead selected Jeremy Marshall-King for tonight's game against Australia. An NRL spokesperson confirmed the Cup's matches will count in the suspension. It means Crossland will be available for the Knights in round 1 next season and could even play in the World Cup finals if the Kiwis progress.
0: Isolated or scattered showers and possible thunderstorms in the central and northern inland plains and the far west this afternoon. Isolated showers in the east. A shower or two in Sydney this afternoon. Partly cloudy with a high chance of showers tomorrow with a top of 20. The chance of showers Saturday 22, the chance of morning showers Sunday in 22. It's now 3:05.
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0: Hi there, lovely to have your company. We love ourselves some live music here on ABC Newcastle Drive, particularly when we get a chance to feature a local artist. Now, we have all kinds of other gems on the show today, both serious and lighthearted. From Hunter businesses feeling the pressure from credit card surcharges, what are you seeing? Scrutiny of the University of Newcastle over its restructuring program. And, of course, the Rugby League World Cup kicks off tonight. The action comes to Newcastle on Sunday. Maybe you already have your tickets. You'll hear all about what to expect with Sport Hunter's Emma Simpkin later in the show. But to get us started, do I have a special treat for you this afternoon? Newcastle's Piper Butcher has stopped by the studio to play a few songs on this overcast Thursday afternoon. Hi there, Piper.
1: Hi there.
0: It's very nice to have you here.
1: It is such a pleasure to be speaking with you.
0: The sound check alone got us pretty excited and very much in the mood. So I'm so looking forward to hearing your first song today. What are you going to start with?
1: I'm going to start with the lead single from my upcoming EP. It's called Lover's Lane. It's a little fun one.

0: I don't really want to talk.
1: I just want to hear more of that. That sounded absolutely beautiful. Thank you so much.
2: Thank you.
1: So that's Lover's Lane.
2: That's Lover's Lane. That's the one that's coming out next Friday on the EP.
1: Oh, my gosh. And the new EP is called?
2: Directions.
1: Okay. And I mean, that feels a very personally observed kind of intimate moment that you've captured in Lover's Lane. Is that the tone of the EP? Is that most of the songs a bit like that?
2: Absolutely. It's very personal. And I've always taken songwriting as a really personal journey and a personal diary of my experiences and feelings. And there's one track on there that I've released previously this year that especially can dictate strong feelings of whether it's worry or sadness or, you know, so many bad feelings that I've put into a really happy song as well. And I really have loved testing myself. And, you know, I have so many influences from many genres as well, which is why it's called Directions. It's so many things ping-ponging around in my mind, and then to create sort of, you know, this 5-track EP with all of those ideas and all of those sounds mixed into one. I'm really excited.
1: I mean, it's so interesting. You talk about multiple influences, and there are moments when you hear shades of, you know, shades of Stevie Nicks or shades of another singer,
2: yeah,
1: but you're very much your own person.
2: Thank
1: I mean,
2: you.
1: Has that taken time for you to kind of carve out your own sense of what you want to be as an artist and how you want to sound?
2: Absolutely. It takes a lot of time and just a lot of life experience to be able to have the maturity to realize where you're at. But you never stop learning. I feel like that is with everything, but especially as a musician, you know, there's only 12 notes, but they can be put in so many different ideas and ways and creative spaces. So the fact that you said Stevie Nicks, I'm almost lost for words.
1: It just came to me as I was listening. I mean, that's very kind of intimate, gentle music that you have to lean into to listen to.
2: Right.
1: I know you're playing Strumming Bird this weekend, which is really cool, but is there ever a challenge when you play in these kind of bigger, noisier kind of venues, festivals, to try and gather everyone in and pull them into such a kind of beguiling but gentle sound?
2: Absolutely. And I mean, with my live show, I do perform quite differently and I'm a very loud person usually. But I sort of see that as a challenge to, you know, and I've been playing in pubs and clubs since I was 12 years old. So I'm very used to the loud crowd. And I've changed my idea of it and I respond to it now as if people are talking, they're having a great time. And that's all that matters. And if I'm able to contribute to that good time, then that's a win for me. But to be able to bring in people, I always spot one out of the crowd. I'm like, I'm going to get you and I'm going to bring you in. And whether it's, you know, actually mentioning them during the song or during, you know, a bit of banter in between, it's amazing to see how people come out of their shells when you just talk.
1: Do you see phones, people using phones from the stage? I mean, you must see that.
2: Yeah.
1: But yeah. And maybe they're filming you or they're talking or they're filming. Does that get in the way for you, or is that just a reflection of the fact that they want to capture this moment?
2: It's absolutely a reflection. I feel so much pride when someone feels like they want to capture something that I'm doing. It brings me so much joy to perform and for someone to want to take that and use it to, whether it's sharing on social media. I mean, that's also a massive help to me in my career. But there's so many phones out, there's so many cameras and whatnot. One time, quite recently on tour, I saw a guy in the front row eating a meat pie and singing every word. So you never know what's going to come out of someone's pocket, really.
1: Look, that's dedication.
2: It is.
1: Yeah, that's just someone else's love language, isn't it?
2: And I'm responding.
1: Singing all the lyrics.
2: Beautiful.
1: So straight off the back of Strumming Bird, where I understand you're performing at around 6 p.m., is that right, on the weekend?
2: Yeah, that's correct, on a local stage, the McDonald's-sponsored stage. So I hope I get a cheeseburger out of it.
1: Well, you've got to hope.
2: Hopefully.
1: I'm loving the food theme that we're developing
2: yeah,
1: here.
2: Yeah, that's happening.
1: But off the back of that festival, then you're going directly onto a national tour, is that right?
2: Yeah, I'm really excited. My first stop is Perth next week.
1: Wow. Okay, all the way to the other side of the country. I mean, do you like life on the road? Is there a rhythm to it that you've learned to enjoy over the years?
2: Yeah, yeah. It's taken a long time to sort of find that fine tuning of what I need to do and where I need to be and, you know, timings to the airport for other gear and whatnot. But now I'm so in sync with this rhythm. I mean, I get home and I'm living in between with my other half, and sometimes I come back up here to Newcastle with my parents, and I'm always living out of a suitcase now.
1: Yeah.
2: No matter where I go, train, plane, bus, whatever, it's just a second nature now.
1: And to top off that tour, you've also been announced for a long list of festivals next year.
2: Yes.
1: So CMC Rocks, Tumba Fest, Meatstocks. There's going to be more and more of this living out of a suitcase. I mean, as an artist, you mentioned keeping a diary earlier and kind of that inspiring lyrics. Are you able to

0: until I am finished my set and I get to go watch someone else and feel really inspired by what they're doing and be able to put that back in.
1: Who are you listening to at the moment? Who are you feeling inspired by? Any of those artists who you might be sharing a stage with or seeing at Strumming Bird this weekend?
0: So many. I'm really excited to see Tyler Childers. The way he performs and the way he writes is so such great visual imagery, which I'd really like to, you know, try and hone in on. And I'm actually performing in a set with my friend Brad Cox. So he is playing a little bit earlier in the evening. And I think because I've learned all of his songs now and I get to sing with him on stage and play the keys as well, those songs have just brought on a second life and I love them so much.
1: Wonderful. Now, what will you be playing for us next?
0: The next one. It's called Never Know You Again. It's quite a topic that I'm still trying to get accustomed to speaking about. I think it's so important. It's the topic of mental health. This song, Never Know You Again, stemmed from a big place of confusion and frustration when someone I was really, really close to took their own life a year and a half ago. And sometimes I just don't know what to say, but music can help me do that. So this very recently came out last month, I believe, in September, and today it's been added on rotation to a couple of different stations. I found out today Triple J's having a sniff around and whatnot, and it's really great that a song with a deep message like this is being able to be moved around the circles.
1: Great. Thank you.

0: Beautiful. Powerfully delivered. Thank you so much, Piper Butcher.
1: Thank you.
0: And if you're listening and wondering, is she really live? She is really live.
1: We're doing
0: it.
1: We're here.
0: She's standing directly across from me, and she just has this wonderfully powerful way of playing and singing. I keep getting goosebumps. I thought at first it was the air conditioning, but it's not, Piper.
1: That's very kind.
0: So congratulations on the new EP. Just a reminder, it's called Directions.
1: Yeah.
0: It comes out
1: next Friday.
0: Next Friday. And if you wanted to see Piper, she is playing at the Strumming Bird Festival this weekend on the local stage at 6 p.m. And also she's going off on tour supporting Wade Forster. And there are lots of festivals coming your way as well. So if you're looking for a moment when you can go and see Piper Butcher, there are going to be lots of opportunities. Piper, thanks so much for sparing the time to come and share your music with us today.
1: Oh, vice versa. Thank you so much. It's a privilege to speak with you.
0: Cheers, Piper.
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0: Gautier and somebody that I used to know on ABC Newcastle Drive, where it's 26 minutes past three. Shortly, you'll be hearing from a small business owner who's taking an innovative approach to dealing with these changes to credit card surcharges.
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0: Have you noticed any prices going up at cafes or pubs where you visit linked to changes to credit card surcharges? I wonder. I'd be interested in hearing from you if it's something that you've seen. You can always text me on 0487 99 1233 or better still, give me a call on 1300 33 1233. Since the Reserve Bank forced businesses not to charge any surcharges for the use of credit cards to customers, it is cutting into margins for many business operators and owners, and some are increasing prices to absorb the hit. But others are taking a more innovative approach. Tom Ryan is the owner of the Fernley Cafe in Adamstown. Hi there, Tom.
2: Hi, how are you, Kylie?
0: Fine, thanks. Listen, thank you so much for coming on the show. So what's been your customers' reactions to the changes to the credit card surcharges? Is it something that people are aware of, that they understand?
2: They are very aware of it. Most of my customers have already been putting their cards in, so it charges me less of a fee. It's not much, but over a year, it is about $1,000 if they insert their card instead of tapping their card.
0: Okay, so that means that it's an FPOS payment, it does it rather than it being a card payment?
2: Yeah, that is correct. So if they tap, it automatically assumes it's a credit, which then charges the higher surcharge rate.
0: Okay, so it's already something that you've been having conversations with customers about, and it sounds like they know quite a lot about it. So now that there have been these changes, what's the innovative way that you've come up with dealing with that?
2: Well, I literally just had a light bulb moment, and I'm like, well, when we go out for lunch with our friends, one person will pay, and we can just transfer the money to each other. And I thought, well, hang on a minute. Most 60 to 70% of my customers come here at least 2 to 3 times a week. If I can work out a way for them to pay for 10 coffees up front via a bank transfer, and then they can have a card on the wall and we can mark that off each time, then that will save me I think it's about 9 cents a coffee. So it'll save me 90 cents.
0: So that takes the card payment out of the transaction, right?
2: Yeah,
0: or it means you're making fewer transactions and you're not using cards.
2: Yeah.
0: Okay. And what's the reaction been?
2: It's been great, actually. I came into work late this morning because I had a child being on at school. And
0: yeah.
2: I came in at about 10 o'clock, which means I missed about 80 people that would normally come in. But every regular that came in after that had bought one already.
0: Wow, that's great. And how are you interpreting that, Tom? Does that feel like a show of faith in you and people wanting to make sure that you're not left worse off because of these changes?
2: Yeah, I'm pretty sure that's how it is. I think as I've been here for 13 years and I've owned it for 5. So most of our customers have been coming here for that long, unless they've moved from the area. And there's about 60 to 70% of our customers are regulars. So I just thought, why not try it out, see if it works?
0: Yeah, I mean, what a lot of people don't seem to understand is that the fees have

0: haven't gone away for everyone, right? So the rules just means that as consumers, we don't have to pay these additional fees, but those fees are still flowing to business, right?
1: Yeah, that's correct. And I feel most coffee shops have already put their coffees up and it wasn't what the surcharge was. They're probably charging double now. And I don't think that's fair, really, but that's what they have to do to stay alive. Otherwise, yeah. they can't stay open.
0: Yeah, a lot of people have talked about just the way that it eats away at margins that are already, you know, feeling pretty slim.
1: Yeah, absolutely.
0: Okay, well, Tom, it sounds like this is a kind of positive outcome for you and for your customers. So thanks so much for talking to us today.
1: Yeah, thanks for having me, Kylie. You have a great afternoon.
0: That's Tom Ryan, who is the owner of the Fernley Cafe over in Adamstown. I wonder what your experience of the changes to these credit card surcharges has been. You could send me a text on 0487 99 1233, or you could give me a call on 1300 33 1233. I wonder if you're noticing prices going up or whether you're having conversations with some of your favourite business owners and trying to come up with a solution together, a bit like Tom has there. Ben Clifford is here from the newsroom with some headlines. Hi there, Ben.
2: Hello, Kylie. Making news this afternoon, Green Senator Jordan Steele John has taken leave from the party room after serious allegations were made against him. The Nine newspapers are reporting seven party members have raised allegations of inappropriate comments Senator Steele John made to women between 2017 and 2025. The members made the claims in a letter written to Greens leader David Shoebridge. A 48-year-old patient accused of pouring accelerant on three others in a Sydney hospital on Tuesday night has been remanded in custody following a bedside court hearing. Staff at the Prince of Wales Hospital in Randwick extinguished the flames after one of the patients, a 54-year-old man, was set alight with burns to his face and hands. Court documents have outlined a P-plater's alleged dangerous and negligent driving spanned 15 minutes ahead of a crash that injured 10 Newcastle Knights fans earlier this month. Indica Banbrick Samara Singh is accused of crashing a car into fans as they prepared to farewell the Knights team bus ahead of the NRL Grand Final. Court documents allege 15 minutes of offending from 9:20 that morning. His case was mentioned briefly in Newcastle local court today and was adjourned until December. And racist stickers placed around Cessnock have attracted strong criticism from the local federal member, who says they're clearly designed to create fear and division. Dan Repicoli says his office started receiving phone calls yesterday from community members who were upset by the stickers, which the ABC has chosen not to describe. We'll have more news for you in half an hour's time.
0: Thanks so much, Ben.

0: Dave Anderson.
1: G'day there, Kylie. Yes, the wind's not as strong as this time yesterday, but it's still a partly overcast day. A little cloud building out towards the north, I can see from here, but beaches reopened for swimming. But there's hardly anybody really on the beaches, only a handful out surfing today. We've still got a bit of a swell running, so the wind coming out of the south-southeast now. Only around about 5 knots, but the swell's coming in from the southeast. It's around the 4 foot mark, still just the occasional bigger set wave coming through. It is slightly choppy and tending to close out as this tide runs out to a low tide at 633.57 of a metre. Water temperature still on 19 degrees, but if they're heading in for a surf this afternoon, only really merry weather at the moment. There's a few bumpy right-handers out there, an occasional break at Nobby's on the bank, but very hard to get a park in there at the moment for all the car parks closed with the set-up for the concert over the weekend that they've got. Down at Swansea Heads, east-south-east winds there at 6 knots. The bar is calm. 1 metre seas and a 1 to 1.5 metre swell. The pressure there, 1,030. They're reporting 17 degrees, 10 nautical miles of visibility. No more bridge openings. Port Stevens, also east-south-east at 8 knots. Inside water slight, no break on the shoals. They're Brom at 1,027. They're reporting 20 degrees this afternoon. 10 nautical miles of visibility at 70% humidity. So we should get some offshore winds tomorrow morning like we did this morning. So, yeah.

0: to miss this morning and get up early and try and get the cleaner conditions tomorrow when we'll see the low tide just before 6 o'clock in the morning.
1: Thanks so much, Dave.
0: Okay.
1: Take it easy.
0: I will.
1: There's Dave Anderson on the beaches with a bit of an update.
2: Weather.
1: So today, partly cloudy with a medium chance of showers in the lower Hunter, slight chance elsewhere as well. Winds southeasterly 20 to 30 kilometres an hour. Daytime maximum temperatures have only climbed to around 22 degrees. Tomorrow, cloudy as well with a medium chance of showers, most likely in the morning and afternoon. Winds east to southeasterly 15 to 20 kilometres an hour, becoming light before dawn and then turning to east to southeasterly 15 to 25 kilometres an hour in the morning. Daytime temperatures tomorrow between 17 and 22. And a similar picture on Saturday, really, partly cloudy, medium chance of showers about the lower Hunter, slight chance elsewhere, winds east to southeasterly 20 to 30 kilometres an hour, temperatures reaching between 18 and 23 degrees.
2: Traffic.
1: Hi there, Clint Dreeberg.
3: Hello, Kylie. Seeing congestion at the M1 near Beresfield and Black Hill. A bit busy off Lake Road as well through Glendale. The Newcastle inner city bypass, typical school zone sort of traffic there. Jesmond and Rankin Park. But the Hunter Expressway remains clear of major incidences at Hillsborough. Remember to allow a little extra travel time on Hillsborough Road between Barker Avenue and Crockett Street, where that road upgrade continues and traffic is affected in both directions down to 40 k's as well. And public transport. Trains on the Central Coast and Newcastle lines running close to time or on time, along with the Hunter line as well. Any services that are changing can be checked using the Transport app or transportnsw.info. And for the latest traffic conditions, check out livetraffic.com.
1: Thanks so much, Clint.
3: Thank you.
1: That's Clint Dreeberg with an update from the Transport Management Centre. Just reflecting on the chat I was having earlier with Tom Ryan about the cafe that he runs over in Adamstown and the decision he's taken to manage the credit card surcharge issue. I've had a couple of texts and calls. A text from Jeff saying the government sold the no surcharge as saving consumers money, but the opposite has occurred and we all pay more, either with cash or card. I can't understand, he said, how the government thought this wouldn't be the case. Someone else has written in a lovely text of support for Tom Ryan, saying Tom Ryan's a legend, best cafe in Newcastle. So there you go. There are some happy customers out there, but certainly this credit card surcharge change is presenting a few issues all round.

0: Boys in Town, the Divinals, coming up in a moment. You'll be hearing from your regular guest on business, Christina Tulloch, who we're going to be talking about sales, because it's just about that time of year, isn't it? And you feel as though this time around, maybe these sales count more, even more than they normally do. But who's going to pay the price for the lower prices we pay at the till at a time when business is feeling the pressure? That comes next.
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0: So Christina Tulloch is with me in the studio. She is your regular business guest, and today we're talking sales. I wonder, do you already have the date circled on your calendar? Is this a year where you're counting on them more than ever? Christina, hello.
3: Hello.
0: Very good to have your company. Are you someone who plans your end of year shopping around sales?
3: Absolutely not. I am not usually in a position to have enough time to think about those things. But this year I probably do have time to think about those things. And no, I still don't really pay attention to them. It feels very overly Americanized, commercialized sort of behavior that I don't want to buy into.
0: I mean, there are some sales, I guess the Black Friday sales are the ones we know the best now, aren't they? Where if you do have a particular item in mind, I'm thinking electronics for some reason, I guess that's where Black Friday started, then you can make considerable savings. But now everyone seems to jump on for those 24 hours and a kind of madness takes hold. And sometimes it's hard to hold yourself steady in the middle of that and stick to what your original objective was. I am just looking at this phone or this printer. I am not interested in the discounts on sneakers or whatever else is absolutely hitting you in your inbox.
3: Absolutely. And that's part of it. It's just this onslaught of special offers. And I even just realized today that I ordered a new hair straightener yesterday. It arrived today. I could have ordered that in the Black Friday sales and probably saved a lot of money, but I'm instant gratification. If I want something, I want it now. And I think also I have a preference for buying local. If I can pop down the street and see and hold and support a local business, I'd always choose that first.
0: I mean, of course, pre-Christmas sales are something that a lot of people do planning around, and certainly when there are new products coming in, if there's a chance to get something a little more cheaply before we get to the other side of Christmas, then you will do it. And I was looking through Google searches the other day. We get some data here at the ABC around what people are searching up, and certainly it seems that lots of people now are searching up already what date is the Black Friday sales, you know, when will there be department store sales, how do I get ahead of this? And certainly it feels as though the cost of living is almost being manifested by those of us thinking, well, I just can't afford a full price Christmas. I can only afford a discounted Christmas this year.
3: Absolutely. And in that way, it's almost self-perpetuating or a self-fulfilling prophecy, because we have now been conditioned to always look for a sale. But here in Australia, we used to just have the Boxing Day.

0: day sales. And the result of that is that people will shop less locally, and fair call to them with the cost of living crisis. It's tough out there and everything points to it's going to get tougher. So I can absolutely understand why people want to take that path. But I think, you know, at the end of the day, if you can support local, that's always going to be better. That means local shops stay open, local jobs. You know, small businesses can't compete with the margins of these big retailers, whether they be online or, you know, in store. So they just simply can't compete. And really, we're always going to be on sale now. So what's the end goal? It seems to be just a net gain.
1: Yeah, I mean, I wonder whether is the saner choice then to make local choices as much as we can, but also maybe not buy as much. I mean, is that possible? Because I think that's the other thing that happens, isn't it? If you've got a set amount of money to spend, and with the help of discounted products, you can suddenly, you know, consume that much more, then that feels like a deal, but you're still spending the same amount of money. But maybe it's about taking that money and trying to spread it within your community.
0: Absolutely. And I think, you know, consumerism in general is pretty out of control. And if we can rope that in and buy it less of better quality, you know, made by actual people, that's always going to be better for the customer, the environment, the economy.
1: I don't know whether you heard, I was talking to Tom Ryan earlier, who owns the Fernley Cafe, and he was sharing with us his plans to, he's kind of working with his customers to get around issues to do with the credit card surcharges. Of course, what's happened is that the Reserve Bank has said that businesses can no longer pass on those credit card surcharges to customers, but the customers are free of those surcharges, the businesses aren't, and that is still causing issues. So some people are coming up with innovations like Tom's. Other people are putting up prices. Some people are putting up prices beyond what the surcharge might have secured them. But I guess times are tough. The margins are pretty narrow as things stand. I was just going to say I've had a text from someone saying, why aren't the banks being put under the microscope for credit card surcharges? They're the ones who are doing well out of these unnecessary fees from small business. And that has not been so much the conversation around credit card surcharges. It's been more about how businesses should manage this. I mean, is it something that you think will have an impact on many businesses' bottom lines coming into the end of the year?
0: Absolutely. Owning a small business has never been harder, and every time something occurs, whether it be a big sales event or a change to how surcharges are done, that comes directly off the bottom line for those businesses, and margins are already so incredibly tight. Mm. And all it actually does, particularly with, you know, the Black Friday sales,
1: yeah,
0: is cannibalise the rest of that period where you would potentially be making good money. And I think when I looked into it, it actually, the Black Friday was also because that was marked the point in the calendar where retail businesses generally would go from being in the red, losing money for the year, to going into the period up to Christmas,
1: okay,
0: and going into the black.
1: Okay.
0: So that's how the narrative was reshaped at some point in America, because they felt it needed a bit of a rebrand. Mm. But, yeah, so now you're just seeing that particular pocket, couple of months where businesses really have the opportunity to make good money, is now being cannibalised and their margins are just getting smaller.
1: I mean, we were talking with Bob Hawes last week from Business Hunter about the impacts that it was having. And one of the things that seems apparent is that if you're, let's say you're working in hospitality and you're selling multiple coffees or multiple beers or multiple whatever else in a cafe sort of situation, then that means that the surcharge would only account for a couple of cents on those meals. But if you're a furniture store, mm-hmm, and you're selling a sofa, you only sell three sofas in the week, and that sofa is, I don't know, a 9% margin, then if that suddenly becomes a 7.5% margin, then that, you can see how immediately that starts to have an impact. Similarly, someone like a hairdresser, where you can only cut so much hair.
0: Yeah.
1: You know, across the week, and you're used to having a surcharge, and maybe someone's having the kind of hair, treatment that costs hundreds of dollars, then losing that

0: 1.5% definitely accounts for something, doesn't it?
1: Yeah, I think it definitely counts for something, and that's the hard part. Business is hard enough already, particularly with the Internet of Things and how quickly you can compare prices and find things. And, you know, in the case of the credit card surcharge and the cafe owner, it's great if you've got that rapport with your customers and you're that engaged with them that you can rely on them to help you come up with a solution for a small business. But very few businesses would be able to do that.
0: When we were making calls to talk about this issue, there were a number of people who we would normally talk to in business who just said, look, I can't at the moment. I'm so feeling so overwhelmed and I'm so angry about this and I'm really down on everything at the moment because actually this is just becoming impossible. Are you hearing that from – is that reflective of the mood in business?
1: Absolutely, absolutely. And, you know – somebody said to me the other day, I really want to start my own business. I want to have my own venue. Or somebody even asked me, would I like to start my own business? And I was like, it is just too tough to have small businesses in Australia these days. You know, there's so much bureaucracy and it's just incredibly hard to be able to not just make ends meet, but then make a profit, and you have to pour so much of yourself into it. So I really have a lot of empathy for all small business owners, and I can absolutely understand why they're feeling underwhelmed and really pessimistic about it.
0: Well, we'll talk about brighter things next week. Maybe we should go and make a list of the nice things that we can buy for Christmas for our loved ones and start thinking about the lunch and all the planning and all the good times we can have within the community at that time, even if we don't have quite the same amount of money to spend as we might at other times.
1: Indeed.
0: Thank you so much, Christina.
1: Thanks for having me.
0: There's Christina Tulloch, your regular business guest. We were talking all about sales. I wonder whether you are a planner, whether you're planning your spending for the end of the year. I'd be keen to hear from you. You can call me on 1300 33 12 33 or you can text on 0487 99 12 33.

0: Long Train Running on the Doobie Brothers by the Doobie Brothers on ABC Newcastle Drive. I'm Kylie Morris. Thank you so much for tuning in. In a moment, I'm going to play again a little of Piper Butcher, the local country singer who popped in to help us open the show today. So beautiful, well worth a bit of a replay. It will be from her sound check, but it's a sound check that would put most artists to shame, I think it's fair to say.
1: Breakfast with Paul Culliver.
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0: Now, just before we hear some more Piper Butcher, in the next hour, I wanted to tell you we'll be looking at the reaction to dozens of racist stickers that have been found in a coalfields town. MP Dan Rapacoli has been particularly scathing about it. You'll hear what he's had to say very soon. And also we'll be hearing from a member of the immigrant community, a leader, in fact, who has her own reaction to what's been seen there. Also ahead, the federal government has tabled its digital duty of care bill in Parliament. There's been a lot of conversation about it, but let's revisit that and remind ourselves what's in it and what would it mean for you when you're online. And rugby league is back, although it feels like it really never left. The World Cup begins tonight with an absolute blockbuster. Sport Hunter host Emma Simpkin will be along to talk about that. Now, let's return to some Piper Butcher.

0: That's Piper Butcher. She was singing for us this afternoon from her new EP. It's called Directions. Comes out on the 23rd of October.
1: Wherever you're headed in the Hunter, it's always good to know what the traffic's doing.
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3: Story with ABC News. Greens leader David Shoebridge says he was never aware of allegations of misconduct against Greens Senator Jordan Steele-John. Several party members wrote to the Greens leader alleging Mr. Steele-John made inappropriate comments to women between 2017 and 2025. In a statement, Senator Steele-John says he utterly rejects the claims, which will now be investigated by the West Australian branch of the Greens. Senator Shoebridge says he's accepted Senator Steele-John's request for leave from the Greens party room.
4: I will not be engaging in a running commentary on the matter because it is going to a fair and independent and timely process.
3: A 48-year-old patient accused of pouring accelerant on three others at a Sydney hospital on Tuesday night has been remanded in custody following a bedside court hearing. Staff at the Prince of Wales Hospital in Randwick extinguished the flames after one of the patients, a 54-year-old man, was set alight with burns to his face and hands. All three patients remain in a stable condition with minor injuries. The court heard 48-year-old Raymond Dungay had been on bail for a separate matter at the time of the alleged attack. He did not apply for bail and the matter returns to court in December. The latest national job figures are out, with the unemployment rate staying at a post-COVID high. With the details, business reporter Alex Turner-Cohen.
5: Australia's unemployment rate stayed at 4.7% in September after August's number was revised higher. The current figure is the highest unemployment rate since the COVID-19 pandemic, following 40,000 job losses last month. RBA Governor Michelle Bullock recently said that she thought an unemployment rate between 4.5% and 5% would take enough heat out of the labour market to ease pressure on inflation. It comes as the RBA lifted interest rates in September and significantly reduces the chance the Reserve Bank will hike them again next month.
3: The highest elder in the Plymouth Brethren Christian Church, Bruce Hales, has denied any involvement in the last federal election before he faces a parliamentary inquiry tomorrow. Sarah Tomaveska reports.
6: The inquiry into electoral matters will examine the role of the Plymouth Brethren Christian Church in the 2025 election, following accusations its members colluded with far-right or neo-Nazi figures to run aggressive campaign stunts against Prime Minister Anthony Albanese. In a statement, senior church elder Bruce Hales said he did not participate in the election campaign or direct anyone else to do so. A spokesperson from the Brethren says Mr. Hale, as a senior church elder, is not responsible for the actions of independent parishioners.
3: The Minister for the Illawarra has acknowledged some South Coast train journeys will take longer under a new timetable starting on the 15th of November. Sydney Trains says South Coast trips will take an average of 5 or 6 minutes longer, while morning peak journeys from Waterfall will increase by about 12 minutes. Peak services between Wollongong and Sydney will run every 15 minutes, with off-peak and weekend trains doubling to half-hourly on average. Ryan Park says the extra services and expected reliability improvements will benefit the region.
7: We recognise some of the train times are going to be a little bit longer, but importantly, the increase in frequency, the increase in the total number of services, we want to see an improvement in reliability. When you're catching a train for well over an hour each day, knowing that you're going to get where you need to be on time is really, really important.
3: China and North Korea have marked the opening of what will be their most significant land border crossing. China correspondent Alison Horn reports from the China-North Korea border.
8: The 3-kilometre bridge linking China and North Korea was built more than a decade ago but was never opened as relations between the two countries soured, despite Beijing remaining Pyongyang's largest trading partner. The bridge's opening is a further signal of the continued rekindling of ties between the countries, further cementing North Korea's reliance on China to keep its economy afloat and Beijing's geopolitical influence. Alison Horn, ABC News on the China-North Korea border.
3: Authorities in Indonesia say they'll soon trial scattering pellets of dry ice in the air in an attempt to clear a toxic haze from bushfires. Indonesia is battling its worst fire season in a decade, which has led to toxic smog drifting across cities in Borneo, Malaysia and Singapore. Authorities hope the dry ice pellets will trigger rain, which will break down the haze in the lower atmosphere. To the weather for New South Wales for the remainder of the afternoon, isolated to scattered showers and possible thunderstorms in the central and northern inland plains and the far west. Isolated showers forecast for the east. A shower or two in Sydney this afternoon. It'll be a partly cloudy day tomorrow, but again with a high chance of showers and a top of 20. The chance of showers on Saturday with a top of 22, and the chance of morning showers on Sunday also with a top of 22, looking at a partly cloudy day on Monday. That's the latest ABC News at 4:05.
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1: You're with Kylie Morris.
0: Hi there. Lovely to have your company on ABC Newcastle Drive this afternoon. Coming up on the show, the government has finally tabled in Parliament its digital duty of care bill. So what does that mean for you when you're online or trying to protect your kids or grandkids from online harms? The government says you should have greater powers, and this bill is designed to give you those. The opposition warns that the government is suppressing your freedom of speech, and the Greens say the bill doesn't go far enough. First, though, we're staying local to discuss what the Hunter MP Dan Rapacoli calls some disgusting racist stickers that have been posted around the streets of Cessnock.
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0: So racist stickers plastered around Cessnock town have attracted strong criticism, particularly from the local federal MP. Dan Rapacoli says his office started receiving phone calls yesterday about the stickers, which the ABC has chosen not to describe. He says they'll be removed by the local council. Here's what he had to tell the ABC's Helen Clare earlier today.
9: Look, enough of this racist crap, to be perfectly honest. Yesterday, residents contacted my office after more than 100 racist stickers were found plastered across buildings, signs and posts all around Cessnock. People were upset, they were angry and disgusted, and rightly so too. The cowards spreading this rubbish don't represent Cessnock, or the Hunter for that matter. We're a community that looks after each other. Racism isn't welcome here, and it won't go unchallenged. These stickers are designed to create fear, division and publicity, and we won't help them do that. These grubs need to really pull their heads in and have a good hard look at themselves. And if you see one, don't engage with the people responsible. Record the location, report it to the police or council so it can be safely removed.
10: So if they're all over the CBD, and I've only seen the pickies of them, I think there was one tied to a pole. I don't know if it's a power pole, looks like a metal pole of some sort. Surely in the main area of town, there must be somebody who's seen them, or there must be CCTV, surely.
9: Yeah, look, this is a police matter and council matter, so they'll go through and see what video footage there may be of these grubs that are doing this. This is definitely a matter that they'll look after. But if people see this, have seen this happen, please report it. If we don't report this sort of stuff, this stuff will continue to happen. And there is no room for this in this country. Like, we are a multicultural country. We are a multicultural area. And what people bring from other cultures and other countries is amazing for our area, and we need to continue to work with them and encourage them to come to our areas, because if this sort of stuff continues to happen, people won't want to come to the Hunter.
10: Is there any doubt in your mind that this is driven by racist views or a racist agenda?
9: Most certainly this is driven by racist views and racist agenda, and it is uncalled for. And the people that are doing it need to have a good hard look at themselves and think how you think this is acceptable.
0: Member for Hunter, Dan Rapacoli there. Now, Dr. Ritu Singler is Vice President of the Indian Association of Newcastle and joins us now. Hi there, Ritu.
11: Hi, Kylie. How are you?
0: I am well. Listen, hearing what Dan Rapacoli had to say there, what's your reaction?
11: Yeah, I've been reading posts on WhatsApp and Facebook, and the community people have been talking about it, and obviously it is not something nice to just accept and let go. So it is definitely creating a fiery discussion and mixed emotions and a lot of things. So yes, it is something which is not acceptable.
0: Ritu, your association represents people from Indian backgrounds across the Hunter. What are people saying? I mean, you're saying there are lots of messages on WhatsApp, etc. What are people saying about this?
11: The way we are putting it out is like, just look at it beyond the immediate emotion it creates. So it talks about re-migration, like sending people back. So, but the poster, it does not simply say immigration should be reduced. It just singles out Indians. It depicts a person in a degrading way, rejects the culture, and calls for re-migration. So I believe every Australian has a right to debate about immigration, which is a genuine problem. Housing, infrastructure, and lots of other issues, and nobody should be silenced for raising these concerns. But none of these concerns justify humiliating people of their ethnicity or targeting a cultural background. So there's a fundamental difference between questioning an immigration policy and humiliating an entire community. So so the debate about this, what exactly are we being asked to accept here? A debate about immigration policy, or just a message that people of Indian heritage are not welcome? So, yes, there had been a lot of discussion going on about this, and as Indian Australian people, we call this country home. So people should not confuse criticism of government policy with hostility towards a community. If you want to debate about immigration policy, absolutely, go ahead. Government, make the government accountable. But do not use these debates as an excuse to target the entire ethnic community. So it's been a little fiery discussions, I would put it that way.
0: So if you're a member of that community, are you, I mean, what are you hearing about the impacts of this? Are people fearful of being further targeted?
11: See, the discussion says about what this community has been putting in as like being good neighbours, being responsible citizens, hardworking professionals, taxpayers, positively contributing to the society, you know, not putting stress on the welfare, like, most of the migrants who arrive here, they come here based on the points-tested skilled visas or employer-sponsored visas compared to other nations, not like with high refugee or humanitarian inflow. So people feel their hard work is not being recognized. Their input into the society is going unrecognized. And they're just being targeted because, like the poster says, 32% of the people were born overseas and a majority are Indians. I mean, how does that solve the problem by targeting just one community? So being here, we call this country home. But are we really making, is everyone making this feel like home? No. Surely it's socially, we feel, the trust is not the same.
0: You're hearing from Dr. Ritu Singla. She's the Vice President of the Indian Association of Newcastle. Ritu, if people are feeling affected by this, what can they do? Is there anything the association can do to help?
11: We're definitely talking to them. It's kind of more like discussion, but I wouldn't say they are absolutely in fear or they're really scared or they're feeling like they need help with this. But it's kind of ongoing thing. It's not the first time these stickers have been put on.
0: Have you seen anything like this before? I mean, you've lived in the Hunter for almost 20 years.
11: Yes. Yes, just a few months ago, I saw it on the Dan's Facebook post or somewhere I saw.
0: Yeah, there were pamphlets, weren't there?
11: It was about the curries.
0: Yes.
11: Similar sticker kind of sort of thing. And they said, smell like curries or something to do with the curries and stuff. Mm. And this thing has been going on. So it's not something new. But this one, I feel like depicting people in a degrading way, rejecting the culture and belief, and then calling for remigration. It's like targeting one single community. Mm. So this would definitely it'll definitely stir emotions into the society. But having looked at what Dan has said and having looked at what people are, how the local government helps, how everyone else is helping, we're quite hopeful things will be positive. And as Dan rightly called them, coward people. These are not these people do not represent the wider audience. These are not the people that we have seen over the years. They are beautiful people who have accepted us. It's just a smaller number that's not representing the bigger community. Mm-hmm. They're just spreading fear and trying to divide and, you know, just putting wrong emotions.

report them to the police. So he is hopeful, and there is an expectation, of course, that there will be an investigation, and perhaps we'll get some answers as to who printed the stickers, who came up with the idea, and who put them in place around Cessnock. Now, I've got a quick traffic update for you. If you're planning on heading south on the M1 this afternoon, there's a crash involving multiple vehicles at Bar Point. That's just past the Mount White interchange. So one of three southbound lanes is closed. So if you're headed towards Sydney, this could be an issue for you. It started today about a half an hour or so ago. The advice at the moment is to reduce your speed and prepare to merge. So one of three southbound lanes is closed on the M1 as you're heading south towards Sydney, just past the Mount White interchange. Coming up, the NRL season is barely over, but rugby league is back. The World Cup kicks off tonight with a blockbuster clash between the Kangaroos and the Kiwis. Sport Hunter host Emma Simkin will have the late mail next.

0: Genesis and Invisible Touch at 20 minutes past four. You may have put your footy jerseys away, but it turns out you're going to have to pull them all out of the cupboard again because the Rugby League World Cup kicks off tonight.
1: Mornings with Jenny Marchant.
2: There's a big issue moving older Australians out of hospitals once they no longer need to be there and getting them into aged care instead. 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
2: So, quite the blockbuster game tonight for the first game in the Rugby League World Cup. Sport Hunter host Emma Simkin joins us to preview that and her show on Saturday. Hi there, Emma.
3: Good afternoon, Collie. I refuse to believe that any Knights supporter would have packed away their jersey. I'm sorry. They're still being worn to workplaces across the Hunter.
2: I actually, this morning on the way to work, I saw a dad with two small kids, both of them in full Knights kit on their way to childcare. It's just the new uniform of the city. Clearly, that's what's going on. Well, maybe, but maybe you have to pull out a different kind of rugby jersey tonight, footy jersey tonight.
3: Yeah, look, that is fair. You might, and the great thing is about this World Cup, I mean, Australia's got so much depth that players are popping up in all the different teams, not just the Australian team, which is just, you know, full of strength, a really deep team that is going to cause a lot of headaches for the other teams in this World Cup. I mean, the Kangaroos are favourites and favourites for a good reason. But playing New Zealand first up, it's going to really set the scene and give us a very good indication of exactly where these two teams are, because they may well meet again in the tournament decider.
2: I mean, is it good scheduling? I don't know. I mean, how on earth did these two giants end up playing in game one? Isn't that something you want to build toward?
3: Look, yes and no. I mean, they don't pick what pool you're in, but most major tournaments have seedings where you can't physically have the top two teams in the same pool. But, I mean, there's only 10 teams in the men's competition, and the way it's done, it's the luck of the draw, Kylie. So Australia and New Zealand drawn in the same pool. What it does mean is that they don't then meet in a semi-final. So finishing, if the top two teams go through to a semi-final. So if Australia and New Zealand finish 1 and 2 in the pool, they obviously then would face the top two teams from the other pool and then could meet again in the grand final. So in that sense, it's good, especially if it's a close game. I mean, if Australia thrashes New Zealand tonight, then I think it kind of is a little bit of a... It's not a great start, because you're thinking, if they can beat sort of the second best team comfortably, what's going to happen to A, the other teams that they face, and B, what sort of interest is there in the grand final? So hopefully it is a good arm wrestle. There's going to be some familiar faces. Bradman Best for the Kangaroos isn't named tonight for Australia, but the Kiwis, perhaps you want to jump on the Kiwis, because they have a very familiar pair in Kalyn Ponga and Dane Gagai lining up for New Zealand for the first time. So I think there could be a few Knights cheering on the Kiwis tonight.
2: Oh, well, it's a test of loyalties, isn't it, really? I mean, talk to me about the Kangaroos. I mean, you were just saying they're an incredibly strong side. Are they strong enough, do you think, to make it 4 World Cup crowns in a row?
3: Yeah, definitely. I think they're favourites for a reason. And I think for the sake of rugby league, you want it to be competitive. You want the New Zealand and probably England. And I mean, some of the Pacific nations are very, very unknown. The biggest sort of challenge for a lot of the Pacific nations is that they haven't played a lot of football together. They've drawn a lot of players from the NRL as well. And so they're sort of coming together. It was interesting listening to Jacob Saifidi, of course, a Newcastle Knight who's served his former match ban that saw him miss the finals for the Knights, talking about, you know, the significance of coming together. He's playing, representing Fiji, and just the culture and, you know, being around people with that same cultural background as yourself and how significant that is. And that probably counts for as much as the training, because they haven't had the time, the lead in, to spend a lot of time together and getting their all the connections right that you see with the NRL teams, where you see that they know exactly where that player's going to be, and, you know, a flick pass where the player's just in there, or a grubber kick, whatever it may be. You probably, some of those teams are not going to have the finesse of the Australians, who do know their teammates exceptionally well.
2: So the Aussie women are going for a four-peat too, aren't they? They kick off their campaign against Samoa tomorrow night, is it?
3: That is right, in Sydney and Parramatta tomorrow night. And look, I've got to say, if the Kangaroos are favourites, the Aussie women, the Gillaroos, they're even hotter favourites because you look at the team, like, let me put it in context. Jessie Southwell, who everyone in Newcastle would know, she, of course, a former Knight who went to Brisbane, just a fantastic young player, full of promise, a State of Origin regular. She hasn't made the starting team for Australia. Abby Church isn't in the team. I mean, Ali Brigginshaw didn't even make the squad. So you've got some absolute brilliant quality players that aren't even named in the starting lineup for the Gillaroos. So I think that gives you a good impression of just the depth within this Australian team. I mean, they've got 9 players that were in the NRLW Team of the Year. Tamika Upton, Olivia Koenig, Taryn Aiken, Isabel Kelly, the captain of the team, and Jess Sergis. They are all probably the best in the world in their positions. And Jess Sergis says they're really looking forward to the challenge tomorrow night.
0: We've got such an amazing team, and I guess versus Samoa, we're so excited. They're such a big pack, so I think we're really looking forward to that physicality. But, yeah, just really excited to kick the campaign off. We've got the best of the best here, so really just taking our field sessions and getting the most out of them, building the combos with our halves and our fullback. But, yeah, it's been great.
2: And the women's game and the men's game comes to Hunter Stadium on Sunday, doesn't it?
3: Yeah, that's right. Games in the Hunter, Australia not in action, but women's action in New Zealand and Fiji. And, I mean, if you're a Fijian supporter, get around it because you've got the Fijian men up against the Cook Islands as well. And as I say, players like Jacob Saifidi, they're representing Fiji. So I think, as Jacob said, you know, it doesn't matter where you go, there always seems to be a lot of love and support for the Fijians, and I'm sure there'll be plenty of cheer. I know a family that just got back from Fiji, and they were leaving Nandi Airport and their son was saying, I want one of those jerseys. He wanted a Fijian jersey and has decided he's going to jump on board. And I'm sure a lot of people who have visited Fiji, probably they're the sort of team that you'd pick as your second favourite anyway, because they're just such beautiful people. And I'm sure there'll be plenty of support at Hunter Stadium on Sunday.
2: For sure. And Emma, Saturday you'll also be talking about the start to the A-League season. We're crossing over fully into the other code with the Jets and the Mariners meeting in a first-round derby.
3: I mean, there's nothing bigger than the F3 derby. Last year, obviously, a tremendous year for the Jets. They didn't get the job done making it through to the grand final, but they did finish on top of the premiership. And playing against the Mariners is nothing they like more. Last year, the Mariners surprised the Jets in the first game of the season, actually. But, I mean, this year, you look at the Jets and you would think that they'll be too good. It's the Mariners, players that are like about 22 years old in the Mariners team are considered veterans at the moment, such as the youth within that side. And obviously the Jets have been playing in the Asian Champions League, so they're sort of match fit. Even though they've lost both those games, they do bring in that match fitness, which does count for a lot. And it'll be a tough match for the Mariners. I think you would have to think the Jets are going to get the better of them in Gosford on Saturday night, but it always brings out the very best. And the women also in action, they're at home and they're taking on Perth on Saturday night as well.
2: Emma, thanks so much.
3: Thanks, Kylie.
2: Cheers. There's Emma Simkin, host of Sport Hunter, previewing, well, a lot that's going to be on her show on Saturday, but I guess all eyes really on the Rugby League World Cup. Time now for some news headlines. Hi there.
4: Hey Kylie, here's what's making news this afternoon. Greens leader David Shoebridge says he was never aware of allegations of misconduct against Greens Senator Jordan Steele John. Several party members wrote to the Greens leader alleging Mr. Steele John made inappropriate comments to women between 2017 and 2025. In a statement, Mr. Steele John says he utterly rejects the claims. The Navy has identified a person of interest in the investigation into a video recording device found in a cabin on the HMAS Lewin. The recording device was found on Sunday while the ship was docked in Cairns in far north Queensland. In a statement, the Navy said an Australian Defence Force person is assisting the military police with its inquiries. Police have charged a Newcastle teenager with 20 stealing offences after a seven-month investigation. Police allege the 14-year-old stole alcohol, clothing, bank cards and cafe tips worth more than $11,000 from several stores across the city. He was granted strict conditional bail yesterday and is due to front a children's court again in November. And the NRL's judiciary has accepted an application from the Newcastle Knights to count games in the Rugby League World Cup toward hooker Phoenix Crossland's suspension. Crossland was handed a four-match suspension for dangerous contact on Penrith's Nathan

0: Cleary in the NRL preliminary finals. We'll have more news on the way for you at 5 o'clock.
1: Thanks so much, Ben. Ben Clifford there with the news headlines.
2: Traffic.
1: Hi, Clint Dreeberg.
3: Hello again, Kylie. We are starting this hour with a multi-vehicle crash at Freeman's Waterhole on Cessnock Road near Wakefield Road. It's affecting westbound traffic and it is very busy there. So we've actually got all traffic eastbound from the M1 diverting left towards Wakefield, and westbound all traffic will have sort of a contraflow in place to get you through. So that's Cessnock Road at the Pacific Motorway, Freeman's Hole, Waterhole. Very busy there around this multi-vehicle crash. So keep that in mind if you are needing to go that way on your commute this afternoon. Elsewhere around the Hunter, traffic building at Cameron Park. There's slow traffic on Newcastle Link Road approaching Minmay Road. The M1 coming off at Morisset, also very busy all the way from the M1 up to the college near Dora Creek there. And a reminder, at Hillsborough, you'll need to allow extra travel time on Hillsborough Road between Barker Avenue and Crockett Street while those upgrade work continues. And looking at the public transport, trains on the Central Coast and Newcastle Line and Hunter Line services are all running well with a green tick this afternoon. And you can check the latest using a transport app or transportnsw.info online. And for the transport traffic updates, visit livetraffic.com.
1: Thanks so much, Clint.
3: Thank you.
1: That's Clint Dreeberg from the Transport Management Centre. Coming up, the federal government has introduced its digital duty of care legislation to Parliament today. It's attracted a mix of support and criticism. We'll delve into that next.

0: Dolly Parton and Jolene on ABC Newcastle Drive this afternoon. Coming up, we're going to be talking about the digital duty of care.
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0: 1233 ABC Newcastle.
1: So the federal government has today introduced its digital duty of care legislation to Parliament. The government says the core of the bill is all about protecting you online by requiring big tech companies to mitigate risks and giving people a choice over the algorithms in their social media feeds. Labor has removed ministerial powers from the bill following backlash from the coalition, which cited censorship concerns. Meanwhile, the Greens say there are key elements missing. To break all of this down, J. Daniel Thompson is here for you. He leads the digital communications discipline at RMIT University. Hi there, Jay.
2: Hi, Kylie. Great to be here.
1: Thank you for joining us. Jay, what are the good bits of this bill? What are the bits that threaten to work and have a positive impact?
2: To work. look, I think the intentions of the bill are very noble. What they want to do is clean up the internet and create a safer space for those of us who use the internet, as well as hold the platforms account for the material that they publish. I think those aims are all very well and good. There are great aims to remove nudified material, which of course is used in all kinds of abusive ways. Whether it does that or not is debatable at this point.
1: So where does it fail to do that? I mean, it is part of the strength of this process, I suppose, that at least the government is setting out an agenda that it wants to achieve, even though there might be a great deal of discussion about whether or not the measures included in the bill can achieve that.
2: Oh, absolutely, absolutely. Something needs to be done. I think where I'm a little concerned is but the lack of the vagueness around some of the terminology. For example, they want to penalise social media platforms for obviously hosting porn, which is well and good. But how is that term defined? Do you see what I mean?
1: Mm.
2: For example, we know that Meta has a very rocky history with with removing or otherwise blacklisting sex education, age-appropriate sex education material. So I think when this legislation comes along, it's always a question of how to, not throw the baby out with the bathwater.
1: There has been criticism of the bill by the coalition who are concerned, they say, about particularly about censorship and about the idea that the kinds of powers or the reach of the bill threatens freedom of speech.
2: Yes.
1: Are those fears justified, do you think?
2: Yeah. Look, I don't think they're without justification at this point. And like I said, a lot of this relates to the vagueness of the terminology. For example, what is harmful material? Is it, and how might this term be interpreted? We really need to be very specific about what we're talking about here. Is it footage of armed conflict, for example, which may have a public service benefit?
1: Public good,
2: Exactly. Is it a meme that attacks a particular cultural group, which has no value whatsoever? We need to be very clear because while this government may not abuse it, it's foreseeable that it may be abused in the future.
1: Jay, is it foreseeable that as the bill goes through Parliament, then we could see a tightening of some of the language, some of the terms, some of the parameters that you're concerned by, that's part of, I guess, the political process, that this will be, that there'll be more exact measures in place by the time the bill is passed?
2: Oh, look, I would love to think that would be the case, and I'm hoping it will be the case because I think the bill is well-intentioned. The online environment is incredibly dangerous in so many ways, and it's no excuse not to take action now. The question is, what action do we actually take?
1: Mm. I understand the Senate is set to send the legislation to an inquiry, which would mean that the bill would likely be debated and voted on in the last week of Parliament for the year. So that's in November. So there's still quite a process before the bill is potentially passed. But I'm hearing from you that there is a real world difference here that needs to be made And do you have confidence that, that this bill, through alteration and compromise and discussion, could make that difference?
2: Well, I suppose the proof is in the pudding. I mean, one thing I've been constantly thinking about is it's one thing to hold, to say you want to hold social media platforms to account for the pub material they host, which is absolutely the right thing to do. It's quite another to, when you consider that a lot of these platforms are based outside Australia. Meta is based outside Australia. Douyin, which runs TikTok, that's based outside Australia. So, you know, yeah, it's really interesting, and particularly the reluctance of, for example, I think it was X a few years ago, to remove content from their platform of, I believe it was a priest being stabbed in Sydney. And they said, well, we'll geo-block it in Australia, but we're not going to remove it from our platform. Now, everyone knows what a VPN is, don't we? Everyone knows that you can circumvent that.
1: Well,
2: so it's a wicked problem.
1: Yeah, it is. And it certainly quickly starts to intersect with these conversations around digital sovereignty, doesn't it? And whether or
2: Absolutely.
1: Not it's possible to hold tech companies to account. And really, this bill can only ever function and do what it's designed to do if there are enough teeth to try to curb the behaviour of some of these tech companies.
2: Absolutely. And if there are international teeth, I wonder some days whether it'll take an international treaty on online safety.
1: Yeah,
2: really get something like this across the line.
1: Well, we have courts for international courts for human rights. Maybe
2: that is correct.
1: It's not beyond imagining that you could have an international court for digital rights.
2: Well, absolutely, and let's not forget, Kylie, digital rights are human rights, even if they may not be discussed in the same breath.
1: Yeah. Jay Daniel, thank you so much. I'd love you to come back on as this bill makes its way through and there is more kind of debate and discussion about it, because I think it's an important one for us to keep track of. Yes. And I'd really value your insights.
2: Absolutely. Thank you so much for inviting me on.
1: Thank you. So that's Dr. Jay Daniel Thompson, who leads the digital communication discipline at RMIT University. It will be interesting to see what emerges from this political debate around this bill, which, yes, it feels like we can all agree that it's necessary that there are some curbs, some regulation put in place, digital duty of care legislation. But the question is, what exactly should it be and how might it work? On ABC Newcastle Drive, it's 4:45.

0: Oh, the lush and beautiful sound of the Bee Gees there. How can you mend a broken heart? It's 11 minutes to 5. We're the next.
1: We've been out on the streets.
2: Hi, my name's Jeff. I live in Nulkebar.
1: Finding out why you love where you live.
2: The thing I like about living in Nulkebar is the proximity to the wineries, great restaurants. We've lived here for about 22 years, moved up from the Central Coast. Yeah, it's a good change and it's a really nice tree change. Oh, the tree change is against the coastal area. It's a lot slower pace. Like I say, easy place to live.
1: Love where you live.
2: 1233 ABC Newcastle, great station.
1: Weather.
0: Hi there, Tom Saunders.
3: G'day, Kylie.
0: I've got a question for you.
3: Sure. I mean, that's your job, right?
0: No, I've got lots of questions, but this one's particularly for you, right?
3: Okay.
0: That is it true? Can you confirm that the Bogongs are confusing the minds of meteorologists who are looking at weather mapping and the Bogong is somehow appearing as rain? Is this urban legend or is this a fact?
3: The way you've worded the question, the answer is no.
0: Oh,
3: meteorologists okay. aren't confused because meteorologists know what's real rain on a radar and what's okay. fake rain.
0: Okay.
3: Because of the way it looks on the radar. And, you know, if there's no clouds in the sky but the radar is showing precipitation, well, you know that it's called radar interference, radar clutter, false echoes. There's a few different names for it. But if your question is, can moths appear on the radar, the answer is yes.
0: That was my question. I phrased it poorly.
3: That they can. And in fact, as everyone knows, there's been a lot of Bogong moths over the last few weeks around eastern and central New South Wales.
0: Mm-hmm.
3: I did a quick Google on how many, and it said something like 4 billion, but of course, no one really has any idea
0: Hard
3: exactly
0: to count.
3: How many. Hard to count, but
0: yes.
3: enough. And because they swarm together, that the radar does interpret the moths as rainfall. So how a radar works, it sends out a radio wave, right? Like a pulse that goes out into the air. If that pulse hits an airborne particle, it then reflects off it, returns back to the radar, and it tells the radar, yep, there's something there. Now, most of the time, that's going to be rain, hail, snow, but occasionally it might hit bushfire smoke. It could hit a flock of birds. Sometimes the radar beam bends back down to the surface, so it bounces off the surface. That's called ducting. Mm-hmm. But moths definitely can do it, yes.
0: So the pulse could be bouncing off the Bogongs.
3: It is.
0: But thankfully,
3: It is bouncing off the Bogongs.
0: Okay, but thankfully it's not tricking the meteorologists who know their stuff.
3: Yeah, look, it does get more complicated than normal when you actually have real rain and something like interference like moths. So
0: yes.
3: Monday night, for example, we had a band of storms approaching from the west and we also had all this radar interference at the same time. So it means you're looking at the radar for longer trying to work out where the actual rain is. There's a famous case where this happened during the Sydney Olympics. It's the closing ceremony.
0: Mm-hmm.
3: Now, the Bureau had a team of 40 crack forecasters that came in from all over the country to cover the Olympics and they said, they knew a subtly change was coming, so they're a little bit worried, but they were sure it's going to arrive late in the evening, after midnight. It's going to be okay, not going to rain during the closing ceremony. Then they're looking at the radar just as the ceremony starts, and they see this mass of precipitation heading towards the stadium, and they're panicking. They're looking out the window, trying to work out what is going on. Anyway, they're watching the coverage, and Advance Australia Fair is being sung by a woman. And they can see on the TV a big moth lands right on top of her. And they're like, oh, it's okay. It's just the moths.
0: Oh, it's just the moths.
3: So they were confused.
0: Oh, I love that there's historical precedence and everything televised for this. Tom, you are a legend. Thank you for clearing that up for me.
3: Okay.
0: Should we talk about the weather now?
3: Well, absolutely. So another sort of wintry day across the Hunter. This is due to cool southeasterly winds and also lots of low cloud. We only hit 18 at Nobby's Head, 4 below average. Cessnock 20 was 5 below. We've had the odd shower around the Hunter today, but there hasn't been a huge amount of rain. Merriweather, 3 millimetres since 9 a.m. has been one of the top falls. Now, for the rest of this evening, there's a medium chance of showers along the coastal fringe, slight chance elsewhere. Tomorrow, it's more of the same, mostly cloudy. Medium chance of showers. Now, they're most likely in the morning and the afternoon. So tomorrow evening, perhaps looking dry. And those showers are a little bit more likely on the coast. Winds will be east-southeasterly, 15 to 25 kilometres per hour. Newcastle, 13 to 20 tomorrow. Maitland, 10 to 21. Scone, 9 to 22. Now, I'm not going to bother reading out Saturday, Sunday, Monday, all three, because it's the same forecast. Medium chance of showers every single day. Temperature Saturday, 21 to 23. Sunday, 22 to 25. Monday, 23 on the coast, up to 26 through the inland.
0: And the showers just malingering across the day, not particularly in the morning or afternoon, just around.
3: Most of these days it's morning, afternoon, and not as likely during the evening, but you couldn't rule it out in the evening as well.
0: Okay, good to know. Thank you very much, Tom Saunders.
3: Thanks, Kylie.
0: Cheers. There's Tom Saunders, ABC meteorologist, answering all our questions about bogongs and predicting rain and whether or not it's going to rain in the evenings, which, of course, is relevant for Sunday if you were going along to those Rugby League World Cup games at Hunter Stadium. On ABC Newcastle Drive, hello, I'm Kylie Morris. It's 5 minutes to five.

0: course, these days he's a judge on The Voice. That's Richard Marks with Should Have Known Better.
1: Hi, Benjamin Law here. I recently sat down with world-famous political pundit Anthony Scaramucci. Anthony worked for Donald Trump during his first term as president before he was told, "You're fired." But that is only a tiny part of his story.
2: I didn't even know how to dress. I mean, I think I went to my first job interview at Goldman, and the Goldman partner told me I looked like a young Italian undertaker from Brooklyn.
1: Hear the story of the mooch, Trump, and his Long Island childhood by searching for Conversations on ABC Listen.
0: 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You can call on 1300 33 12 33 or you can text on 0487 99 12 33. There is a crash, or there has been a crash involving multiple vehicles at Freeman's Waterhole on Cessnock Road near Wakefield Road. That's affecting westbound traffic. That started today about an hour ago. The advice, though, still is to use an alternative route, follow directions on site. So take care if you're out at Freeman's Waterhole on Cessnock Road near Wakefield Road, where there's been a crash involving multiple vehicles. We'll be going shortly to the news. It's nearly 5 o'clock.
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0: ABC News. Good afternoon, I'm Ben Clifford. Military police are questioning a person of interest after a serious breach of privacy on board a Royal Australian Navy ship. Chelsea Malunga reports.
1: A hidden camera was found in a cabin on HMAS Lewin at the weekend, while the survey ship was docked in Cairns in far north Queensland. The ABC understands the device had been placed inside female-only quarters. The Australian Defence Force has released a statement saying a person of interest is now assisting inquiries being made by the Joint Military Police Unit. It says the Navy's focus and priority is providing support to those who've been impacted. The incident has raised concerns among security experts and federal politicians about sexual misconduct and standards within the defence workplace.
0: It's alleged a man accused of crashing a car into Newcastle Knights fans drove negligently and dangerously for 15 minutes before striking members of the crowd. Giselle Wakatama has the details.
2: Indica Bambrick Samara Singh was excused from attending Newcastle local court today when 17 charges were mentioned before a sitting judge. He's accused of crashing a car into fans at Wall's End on October the 3rd, injuring 10. Police charge sheets tendered in court say his alleged offending spanned that day from 9:20am to 9:35. In that time, it's alleged the BMW he was in left its lane,

0: Crashing into members of the crowd, the most serious charge he faces is dangerous driving occasioning grievous bodily harm. The teenager remains on strict conditional bail and is due back in court in December.
1: A Newcastle teenager has been charged with 20 stealing offences following a seven-month investigation. Police allege the 14-year-old stole alcohol, clothing, bank cards and cafe tips worth more than $11,000 from several stores across the city. He was arrested in Broadmeadow yesterday and charged with a string of offences, including 17 counts of shoplifting, larceny and dishonestly obtaining property by deception. He has been granted strict conditional bail and will front a children's court again in November. There's hope the latest job figures may convince the Reserve Bank Board to keep interest rates on hold at the next meeting. Australia's unemployment rate stayed at 4.7% in September after August's number was revised higher. The current figure is the highest unemployment rate since the COVID-19 pandemic, following 40,000 job losses last month. Racist stickers placed around Cessnock have attracted strong criticism from the local federal member, who says they're clearly designed to create fear and division. Member for Hunter, Dan Repicoli, says his office started receiving phone calls yesterday from community members who were upset by the stickers, which the ABC has chosen not to describe. He says the stickers will be removed by the local council and they don't represent community sentiment about multiculturalism.
2: The cowards spreading this rubbish don't represent Cessnock or the Hunter, for that matter. We're a community that looks after each other. Racism isn't welcome here.
1: To sport, the NRL's judiciary has accepted an application from the Newcastle Knights to count games in the Rugby League World Cup towards hooker Phoenix Crossland's suspension. Bridget Murphy has more.
3: Crossland was handed a four-match suspension for dangerous contact on Penrith's Nathan Cleary in the NRL preliminary finals. He served the first game of his suspension in the NRL grand final. Crossland was set to be New Zealand's first choice nine for the World Cup before the ban. Coach Stacey Jones has instead selected Jeremy Marshall-King for tonight's game against Australia. An NRL spokesperson confirmed the Cup's matches will count in the suspension. It means Crossland will be available for the Knights in round one next season and could even play in the World Cup finals if the Kiwis progress.
1: The Gillaroos will be out for a fourth straight title when the Women's Rugby League World Cup kicks off in Sydney tomorrow night. Preparation is underway on the New South Wales Central Coast for Australia's opening match against Samoa. The powerhouse team includes several premiership-winning Roosters, as well as Newcastle Knights hooker Olivia Higgins. Gillaroo centre Jess Sergis says the team is ready to play their style of footy in the weeks ahead.
4: I'm really excited to be around some of the really cool players that, you know, I hate playing against, so I'm really excited that they're in my team and I can play with them. I think that's the best of being in a World Cup campaign. But look, I think we're just going to take it week by week, back ourselves, back our style of footy and enjoy the ride.
1: Looking ahead at the Hunter's weather, a cloudy day forecast across the region tomorrow with a medium chance of showers, most likely in the morning and afternoon. It'll get to a top of 23 degrees in Muswellbrook, 22 in Singleton, 21 in Maitland and 20 in Newcastle. 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
7: Hi there, great to have your company this afternoon on Drive. Still to come on the show this evening, shortly we'll be looking at the findings of a parliamentary inquiry into university governance. It's had something to say about the way the University of Newcastle managed its finances. You'll hear from the chair of the inquiry very soon. Also ahead, there's been plenty of voting and tallying. Now the countdown is about to begin. Radio National's top 100 Australian books will be revealed this weekend. Did you have your say? We'll preview the big event. Also, I wonder, do you line dance or even boot scoot? It was very big in the 1990s, but maybe it never went away. The ABC's intrepid Louise Dixon joined a local group to try and get in the groove. You'll hear how she went very soon.
8: Are there any winners in the cost of living crisis? Has gambling become our national sport? How much more can our farmers survive? What's causing the algal bloom? Can we afford the energy transition?
9: Questions. They've never been more important. So the one thing we'll never question is our duty to keep asking.

0: News. Keep asking.
1: So a New South Wales parliamentary inquiry examining the university sector has found that six universities, including the University of Newcastle, appeared to overstate their financial woes to justify job cuts. In its final report, the inquiry noted that inadequate justification was provided for large-scale restructures and cuts to staff at the ultimate expense, it says, of their institutional and public purpose. Sarah Kane is a Labor MP. She chaired that parliamentary inquiry. Hello, Sarah.
2: Hi, Kylie.
1: Just to make clear, this note about inadequate justification, if there wasn't adequate justification for these large-scale restructures, was there any other reason that was clear to you and the committee as you considered this?
2: Look, it was a bit mixed, and to be honest, at times it was a bit confounding. And also at times stories changed depending on the university. So it wasn't always particularly clear. What we did see was that very often universities, for whatever reasons, had decided on a course of action. So when I say universities, university councils and university executives decided on a course of action. And then it appears to me and to the committee that they then found a reason to justify that course of action. Now, in the case of the University of Newcastle, it seemed on the evidence presented that the financial outlook was presented in a very particular way, so as to suggest that there were the financial circumstances were more dire than they actually were.
1: So that seems to suggest, just drawing on what you were saying about the reasoning, the rationale, that a decision had been taken that there should be a large-scale restructure, and it appears that that went on regardless or not necessarily tethered to a direct financial cause for that.
2: That's right. And when we questioned the various universities and when we provided counter evidence, there really wasn't anything that they could provide except, as I said, in the case of the University of Newcastle, there was a very bespoke reading of the finances, which wasn't in line with, you know, audited reports. And it was their contention that we should go by their definition of their finances, rather than the audited reports that are submitted to the Auditor General every year. And so that sends an unusual accounting kind of practice. And we, again, not entirely sure why we would have taken those accounts rather than the audited ones.
1: We do have a statement from the University of Newcastle Vice Chancellor, Professor Alex Zielinski. We put to him that quote from the inquiry's conclusions about the inadequate justification and the fact that it appeared that some of these universities were overstating their financial crises to overreach restructures and cuts to staff. Professor Zielinski has said that the significant financial challenges facing the higher education sector are widely recognised. The university has consistently highlighted the likely impact of these pressures on our financial position and long-term sustainability if left unaddressed. In response, he says, through our business improvement program, we delivered more than $28 million in ongoing savings through improvements as well as structural changes equivalent to about 2% of annual revenue, while minimising impacts on staff with a net reduction of fewer than 7 ongoing permanent full-time equivalent positions. So that's the response from Professor Zielinski to this particular conclusion from the inquiry. Sarah, what's the reaction, the broad reaction that you've had to the conclusions of the inquiry from academics and people working in the university sector since it was published?
2: To be honest, there's been a huge sense of relief relief that what they've been talking about, what they've been worried about, has actually been brought to light. These are staff, this is a workforce, this is a state, these are stakeholder groups who are incredibly invested in the success of these institutions, more so than you know, you would expect at any other business. These people's careers are so intimately tied to the success of these institutions, particularly regional institutions such as the University of Newcastle, where if you're an academic, you don't have a lot of other local options to go to be employed by another local university. Mm. So academics, students and other community stakeholders have expressed relief that the concerns that they've shared about the corporatisation of universities, the straying from the public mission, have actually been publicly acknowledged in this report, and that we have some suggestions as to how that might be addressed.
1: You're hearing from Sarah Kane, who's a Labor MP who chaired that parliamentary inquiry into the tertiary sector. Sarah, what are the recommendations that you've made, particularly around financial information and the way that that might be used to justify cuts?
2: Well, one of the things we wanted to make sure is that universities report in a way that's uniform across the sector, but also that's accessible, because I'm not at all suggesting that, universities weren't fulfilling their obligations in terms of proper auditing procedures, but doing that and then making that information accessible in ways that stakeholders can understand is really important. So one of the things we've wanted to do is make sure that there is a uniform way of reporting across the sector, and also particularly with things like consultants, and this has been a focus of federal efforts as well, is to make sure that consultancy spend is understood, is coherent and is consistent across the sector, but also that there's transparency around particularly the terms of engagement, the terms of appointment and the conditions for university executive. So we have university vice chancellors across the state, including the University of Newcastle, paid more than $1 million. These are, you know, double the salary of our premier. We should have much greater transparency over how those positions are appointed, but also both councils and executive. At the moment, there is no means, if something goes wrong at a university, to change that executive or that council. So we have a situation at the University of Wollongong where, you know, they've ended up in ICAC, and there's no current mechanisms to trigger a spill of the council. So these are other reforms that are really necessary to ensure transparency across our universities.
1: Sarah, just finally, I note that when you talked about the the way that the inquiry noted this inadequate justification for large-scale restructures, it talks about the damage that that could have done to the institutional and public purpose of the universities. I mean, you referenced that Newcastle is a regional university.
2: Yes.
1: How could that have damaged the public purpose of the university?
2: Well, what we've found across the board, but particularly with regional universities, because they play such a role in the local community, as employers, etc., what we've found is that the corporatisation, the treating of universities as businesses, has really undermined that public purpose and the public mission, so that the key driver for decisions seem to be about creating a surplus. Now, we're not arguing that universities need to be financially sustainable. Of course they do. And I'm also not arguing that there aren't significant pressures facing the university sector. There are. But these are still institutions where the primary considerations need to be the students, the research, and making sure they fulfil the obligations that those regional universities have to those regional areas. And we have seen that undermined through decision-making that doesn't prioritise that, prioritises the creation of surpluses.
1: Sarah, thank you so much for your time.
2: My pleasure. Thank you.
1: That's Sarah Kane, who's a Labor MP who chaired that parliamentary inquiry. On ABC Newcastle Drive, it's 16 minutes past five. If, as you were listening to that interview, it raised some issues for you or there was something that you wanted to share, your thoughts about the restructuring at the University of Newcastle, you could always text me on 0487 99 1233 or you could call on 1300 33 1233. Maybe you are proud of and pleased with the role that the

0: Jerry Rafferty's Baker Street there. In a moment, we're going to be talking about Radio National's top 100 Australian books. The countdown is on this weekend.
1: Saturday Breakfast with Scott Bevan.
2: Well, Newcastle is preparing for a bumper cruise season. 18 are due between now and April next year. Janice Musumeci is the Newcastle Business Improvement Association coordinator. Janice, does Newcastle need a terminal?
3: At the moment, no.
2: Don't need it?
3: No. Where they hop off there at Carrington is nicely manicured gardens. The port do a really great job of introducing them onto the shuttle buses. Once they're in town, they've got beautiful sights across the coast. I don't believe we need it.
4: 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You're with Kylie Morris. Drive
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0: So it's the hottest 100 of Australian books and it hits the airwaves this weekend. 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

0: on Saturday. We've been speaking about it here for some weeks, encouraging you to add your vote for consideration. Here to give us a unique insight or two is the book show host, Claire Nichols. Hi there, Claire.
1: Hey, Kylie.
0: So, only 2 days to go. How are you feeling?
1: I'm feeling like a kid on Christmas Eve, honestly. It's such an exciting thing. We did this last year. We had such a wonderful time. So, basically, what's going to happen this weekend, I'm going to be on your radio on Saturday and Sunday. We're going to be on from 1 till 6 on Saturday and on Sunday, along with a bunch of other, your favourite radio national hosts. And we're going to count them down from 100 to 1. When we did this last year for Top Books of the 21st Century, no word of a lie, best weekend I've ever had at work. It was so much fun to celebrate books and reading and all these wonderful things that bring us together. And we laughed and we cried and I spoke to so many authors that I loved. There were tears in the first 5 minutes last year.
0: The whole thing.
1: I'm going to keep it together a bit more this time. That's what I say. But I think this year is going to be particularly fun because this year, as you know, we're counting down Australian books. We've got all these authors on speed dial. You know, we are going to be calling them all up. We are going to be getting them on the radio. We're going to be talking about these books that have changed our lives and meant so much to us and changed their lives. My goodness, you know, these books that define them. It's just going to be so special.
0: That was so much of the fun last year, wasn't it? When you were call it the reactions of the authors who'd been listening and watching the countdown, trying to work out where they might be.
1: Well, as you know, Kylie, I mean, authors are big ABC listeners in general, right? Authors love the ABC, so they're listening all weekend. But, you know, they're also pretty solitary people. They write these books, you know, in quiet rooms. They don't know what the book is going to be, and they put it out into the world. And to see, you know, a book that, you know, some of these books, the people who love them will have read them more than the person who wrote them has read them. If you know what I mean, these books become our books and they become our stories. And what an incredible thing for these authors to experience, to know that these books have had such an impact on our lives. It's going to be wild.
0: Was it Trent Dalton's mum who was ringing him and saying, well, you must be in the top 50 because they haven't mentioned you yet and you must be in the top 30? And
1: yes. I think he had his whole family tuned in. Yeah. The interesting thing, and I think I might have told you this already, was his mum was getting excited. Oh, you know, you've made it to day 2, you're in the top 50, or you've made it into the second half, you're in the top 30. His daughter in the other room was saying, Dad, I think Marcus Susak's The Book Thief is just a better book than Boy Swallows Universe. And I'm not going to be happy if it wins. And, of course, last year, Boy Swallows Universe did win our countdown of the top books of the 21st century. So that's a big thing to watch this weekend. Mm. Is Trent Dalton going to go 2 for 2? Mm. Because, of course, the book is eligible. It's an Australian book. Is it going to go 2 for 2 or are things going to change? That's one of the things you'll find out about 6 o'clock on Sunday evening.
0: Sometimes you can have a reaction to it, a bit like Trent's daughter, where you think, oh, well, hang on, no, I think this one's better. Maybe that will have prompted some people to get in touch to try and get their favourite book to number one.
1: Well, I mean, this is what it's all about, right? I mean, how do you compare books? The whole thing, you know, it's mad, really. How do you choose the best book? But what we're looking this is a celebration. This is a celebration of Australian stories, of books that say who we are. We're going to celebrate fiction, of course, but we're going to celebrate non-fiction too, and we're going to celebrate the memoirs that tell us who we are. We're going to celebrate books that are 100 years old, and we're going to celebrate books that might only be 12 months old, and we're going to look at these as a comprehensive list, and we're going to ask, what does this say about who we are, who we were, who we aspire to be? I mean, I think reading brings out the best in us, right? So it's really wonderful.
0: Claire, how are we going to be surprised? And I mean, I know you can't, it's closely guarded, right? You can't give up the list. But but are we going to be surprised maybe by how many people rate nonfiction more highly than fiction? How many people's favourite books are written about history rather than fiction?
1: I think there are a few things to keep an ear out for over the weekend. Number one is that thing I mentioned, like what is going to be the number one? Will Trent Dalton go 2 for 2? That's the number one thing to listen out for. The other thing I think you should listen out for is how many beloved authors might have multiple books in the top 100. I hear There's probably at least two that have got multiple books in the top 100. I think we should be keeping an eye on cookbooks. How many cookbooks are going to make a list of books we love? Because they are some of the most important books in our home. And like you say, how is nonfiction going to fare? When we did this last year, certainly fiction came out on top. I think people love novels. They love what they have to say about us. But what nonfiction books are going to make the cut? And like you say, are we going to be surprised by that? I think that is something else to listen out for. The other thing I want people to listen out for is the weird and wonderful ways that people are going to be listening to this countdown on the weekend. I know of some people who are having listening parties, and if you haven't organised one yet, it's not too late.
0: This is something, Claire, I associate more with like Triple J's Hottest 100. Do bookish types get together with bookish snacks and listen to the Hottest 100?
1: I can tell you the specific Aussie snacks here, and you tell me if you can guess what book these people are celebrating. There's one group of people I know that are getting together this weekend, and they will be eating Lamingtons, pavlova, and Vegemite sandwiches. And of course, they are having a party to celebrate Mem Fox's beloved classic, Possum Magic. They are the foods that Hush needs to eat every year to stay visible.
0: So it's themed food to go along with the
1: food to Possum Magic.
0: Gosh, this is amazing, Claire.
1: But, you know, I know you say you associate it with the Hottest 100, but what you've got to remember, Kylie, is that this weekend is the Hottest 100 for bookworms. This is our Hottest 100. It's slightly nerdier, but it's a lot more fun.
0: I'm getting so much heat from our producer, Cecilia Connell, for talking about bookish people having bookish get-togethers already. I'm scared to go to the news headlines because I feel like I'm going to get a dressing down over that.
1: Have you heard of the Tough Guys Book Club? Have you heard of that book club?
0: Yeah, there's quite a few of those in Newcastle, actually. I think there's four.
1: Tough guys who like to read, multiple chapters of that club are having listening parties over the weekend too. And as I say, it's not too late. Pick a theme, get together and celebrate books.
0: Remind me when we can hear it again, Claire.
1: Tune in from 1 p.m. to 6 p.m. on Saturday and Sunday. We'll count down the last 40 books on Saturday, and then we'll count down your top 60, I believe. Perhaps it's the other way around. But anyway, by the end of the weekend, you'll have heard about all 100 books.
0: So between 1 and 6 on Radio National, Saturday and Sunday.
1: Yeah, it's going to be a lot of fun.
0: Excellent. Thanks so much, Claire.
1: Cheers.
0: Bye. There's Claire Nichols, the book show host. I don't know whether you saw Cecilia or you listened in last year. Do you remember the countdown last year?
2: As you were saying, I know Trent Dalton took it out. It's so hard to choose, though.
0: But it was the tears. I mean, it was the how personally affected people felt, not just the authors, but even, you know, quite a few, as Claire was saying, quite a few of the hosts who came in, they had the glitterati come in and spend some time talking about it. And there are big emotions.
2: I know. Well, that is the joy and the emotional ride of reading. But as Trent Dalton's daughter said, Marcus Zusak, the book thief, but how do you choose between that? And Trent Dalton and all of the amazing authors.
0: You're already living it. I can see.
2: I will be listening both Saturday and Sunday. Excellent. And my right of reply, Kylie Morris, to reading parties. The Newcastle Writers Festival have started doing a reading party every few months this year as part of their program. First one was in January, earlier this year, I do believe, at the Newcastle Ocean Baths. And gradually have moved around different cafes, pubs in Newcastle. Bit of a way to support local business, but also get together and meet people who enjoy a book. And I've discovered some really great books I would never have read just by sitting next to people I didn't know and having a yarn about the books they're reading.
0: Sounds great.
2: It actually really is.
0: Cecilia,
2: I'm
0: really shocked.
2: I'm actually here for news headlines.
0: Okay, could we hear the news
2: Let's
0: headlines?
2: Let's hear
0: please,
2: the
0: Cecilia.
2: News headlines. So, making news this afternoon, military police are questioning a person of interest after a serious breach of privacy on board a Royal Australian Navy ship. A hidden camera was found in a cabin on HMAS Lewin at the weekend while the survey ship was docked in Cairns in far north Queensland. The ABC understands the device had been placed inside female-only quarters. Economists say while higher unemployment figures may save Australians from an

0: interest rate rise in November, we may not be out of the woods yet. An estimated 39,300 fewer Australians were in work last month, although the unemployment rate has remained steady at 4.7% after last month's numbers were adjusted. Locally, it's alleged a man accused of crashing a car into Newcastle Knights fans drove negligently and dangerously for 15 minutes before striking members of the crowd. Police charge sheets allege Indika Bambrick Samara Singh's offending started at 9:20 on the morning of October 3, continuing until 9:35. Newcastle local court today heard the Office of the Director of Public Prosecutions has elected to prosecute the matter, with the case adjourned until December. And multicultural communities in the Hunter say racist stickers placed around Cessnock do not represent the views of the majority and should be called out. Member for Hunter Dan Repicoli says his office started receiving phone calls yesterday from community members who are upset by the stickers, which he says are clearly designed to create fear and division. That's the latest news headlines.
1: Before you go, James has texted from Muswellbrook. To say, James from Muswellbrook, thanks for an entertaining show. When is Cecilia coming back to Breakfast Radio in Muswellbrook? I miss her beautiful voice on the radio having my brekkie in the morning.
0: Oh, thank you, James.
1: There you go. Some Upper Hunter love for
0: that
1: you.
0: That has made my day.
1: Cheers, Cecilia. Thank
0: thanks,
1: you.
0: Thanks, Kylie.
2: Traffic.
1: Hi there, Clint Dreeberg.
3: Hello again, Kylie. We are still dealing with that major multi-vehicle crash at Freeman's Waterhole. It's closed one of the lanes of Cessnock Road in the eastbound direction near Wakefield Road. Westbound traffic is also affected with a contraflow in place to get vehicles past the scene. So if you're heading east in a light vehicle, you can detour via Wakefield Road, Miller Road and Awaba Road. Heavy vehicles up to 19 metres, the B-doubles will need to take a bit of a wider run via the M1, George Booth Drive and Lake Road before rejoining Cessnock Road. So significant delays in the area. We have crews on the site dealing with it, almost dealt with, but still a few delays around Freeman's Waterhole, Cessnock Road in Lake Macquarie. I'm also looking now at one of our cameras here in the Transport Management Centre on the lookout, basically, on Lookout Road. There's a blue car being abandoned there, perhaps a breakdown when we go eastbound to Lookout Road, southbound New Lambton Heights. It's on the shoulder, kind of on the footpath at the traffic lights there, off to the side, but, you know, could still be a concern if you're driving around there and pedestrians are trying to walk around this abandoned car. So keep that in mind on Lookout Road and McCaffrey Drive eastbound. Busy both ways on the Pacific Highway past the Maccas and Charlestown as well. And a reminder that Tomago Road will be closed at the intersection with the Pacific Highway between 7 o'clock tonight, 5 a.m. tomorrow for asphalt work. A detour is in place via Old Punt Road. Public transport trains on the Central Coast and Newcastle Line running on or close to time. Minor delays on the Hunter Line. You can check the latest using a transport app or transportnsw.info. And for the traffic updates, always visit livetraffic.com.
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2: Weather.
1: So today there's still a chance, medium chance of showers on the coast and only a slight chance elsewhere. Winds southeasterly 20 to 30 kilometres an hour. Tomorrow, a medium chance of showers, most likely in the morning and afternoon. Winds east to southeasterly 15 to 25 kilometres an hour. Daytime temperatures reaching between 17 and 22. Saturday, a similar story, partly cloudy. Medium chance of showers for the Lower Hunter, a slight chance elsewhere. Daytime temperatures reaching between 18 and 23. Sunday as well, partly cloudy, a medium chance of showers, most likely in the morning and the afternoon. Daytime temperatures reaching the low to mid 20s.
4: Barbara Miller here on PM at 6:05. The government battles allegations of censorship as it tries to get its digital duty of care bill through the parliament. Also, unemployment reaches a five-year post-COVID high. And is the US putting the brakes on Ukraine's drones?
5: One unit reported that drones experience 10 to 20 second connectivity losses at speeds of 110 to 120 kilometers. And also they found that it was more difficult to operate and they had to cancel the mission.

0: There she is, Sheryl Crow and All I Wanna Do. Right now, though, all Paul Culliver wants to do is tell you what he's got on breakfast tomorrow. Hi there, Paul.
1: Hello, Kylie. It's All I Wanna Do.
0: I thought so. Especially this time of day.
1: All I want to do right now
0: you
1: is...
0: You are accustomed
1: I don't
0: to.
1: Know. I knew the view from the window there is not great. The view... The sky of Newcastle right now, I'm bewitched. It is like blue sky with white clouds with an overlay of grey clouds. It's like a painting right now. It's incredible. I love it.
0: Okay.
1: And I know that you don't have that view from your window,
0: any of it,
1: so I'm sorry.
0: But, I'm glad you're enjoying it.
1: But imagine those clouds whizzing by at hundreds of kilometres an hour because you're on a very fast train. Can you imagine it?
0: I can't. I mean, I'm hoping for it. Imagining it.
1: You and the rest of the hunter just like, nah, it's not going to happen, right? Do you, I don't know if as an ABC presenter, do you have like hope, you have hope in your heart that high-speed rail will happen?
0: Look, I have caught that train so many times. I mean, I was working in Sydney in the earlier part of the year and it would be great if it were faster and more efficient. So I absolutely want the outcome. I'm just concerned that we might not get there as rapidly as we would like.
1: Well, as I've previously publicised, there's an outside chance it'll get done by my 50th birthday, in which case my 50th birthday party is the train trip to Sydney and back.
0: Excellent.
1: And everyone's invited.
0: Can I ask how old you are now, Paul, just so I can establish?
1: Yeah, no, happily. I'm 37, so they've got 12 and a half years,
0: okay.
1: So it's a bit of a tight turnaround.
0: Mm.
1: I made this declaration back when I was on Drive a couple of years ago, and the invitation is still open. The reason I mention any of this is Tim Parker is the CEO of the High Speed Rail Authority. He's actually in town tomorrow for a property council lunch. Interestingly, the person he's going to be sitting next to is Link Horton, the CEO of the Newcastle Airport.
0: Mm.
1: And this is an oft-requested feature of rail and transport options, is getting to the airport. As we know, currently High Speed Rail Authority is doing the detailed work, so they don't have to deliver that till 2028. They've got over $500 million, I believe, to do basically everything, design it all, so that then the federal government can make a call. My guess would be before the 2028 election, who's to say. But, yeah, really happy that Tim Parker's back in town. He visits fairly often, but we're going to get Tim on to talk through, including a few tunnelling projects or contracts being handed out to do the, not the actual tunnelling, but the detailed work into what to dig, what to bore, if you will, Kylie.
0: And where to bore. Or is that already established? Where to bore,
1: exactly. Yes. The breakfast show, I believe, is where people go to be bored, but where to bore. See what I did there?
0: Yeah, I do. But I meant the actual route. I wasn't meaning to be cheeky about
1: I have a very Jerry Seinfeld esque observation, which is why do we call it high speed rail? The rail's not going anywhere. Why don't we call it high speed trains?
0: Because aren't we talking
1: about
0: the infrastructure, not the bits that travel on it?
1: Yeah, exactly. Maybe. But the rail itself is not going anywhere. The rail is inert.
0: Oh,
1: vibrating.
0: Gosh. Yeah, well, that's something you need to address tomorrow.
1: I don't think the ABC would allow the external... Yeah, exactly. I don't think the ABC would allow the external consultancy that Tim Parker, I'm sure, is heap keen to give me with that kind of insight, but we'll see.
0: Okay, all right. So many things to listen out for now. Paul, thank you so much.
1: Thank you, Kylie.
0: There's Paul Culliver, your ABC Newcastle breakfast presenter, with a bit of a preview of the conversation he'll be having about the high-speed rail / train tomorrow. Coming up, line dancing seems to be having a bit of a revival, or maybe it never went away. No need for a partner or even particularly fancy footwork just to give it a go.
2: Honestly, it's not too hard at all. You just got to think and go with the beat. And if you make a mistake, you always pick it up on the next step.
3: And the key to line dancing as a beginner, you stay on the floor and you keep going.
0: That was Tanya and Chanel, two sisters who've taken up line dancing here in the Hunter. Stay listening because we'll be going boot scooting with Larice in a moment. First of all, though, on the country and western theme, I thought we might bring back a beautiful song that we heard from local musician Piper Butcher earlier in the program at the start of the show. This is a single off her newly off the EP that she's releasing later this month. She's performing, of course, as well at that big music festival down on the foreshore in Newcastle this weekend. But this one she performed for us in the studio earlier. It's called Lover's Lane.

0: That's the wonderfully talented Piper Butcher, all the way from Newcastle. She stopped by the studio to play a few songs earlier. That one, Lover's Lane, is the single off her new EP, which is called Directions. It comes out on the 23rd of October. She'll be performing as a local act at the Strumming Bird Festival this weekend. She'll be on stage at 6 p.m.
1: Kids, they're small, they're loud. They think they know everything. 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
1: And unfortunately for me, they're back and they play hard!
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1: I'm Tom Gleason. Join me for the new season of Hard Quiz Kids.
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0: So have you ever gone line dancing? More people are boot scooting, it seems, these days to keep themselves moving and to meet new people and to have a bit of fun, including all across the Hunter. ABC Newcastle reporter Louise Dixon thought she'd dust off her boots and find out why line dancing is so popular again.
6: My name's Pearl and I am the instructor of Dancing Fun Line Dancing here at Mayfield.
7: Pearl, how long have you been line dancing for?
6: 30 years.
7: And how did you get into it 30 years ago?
6: Well, through the country music, yeah. Mostly from going to Tamworth to the country music, yeah. Up there I sort of got into it, yeah.
7: And how many people have you had over the years, Pearl? Are you able to put a number on it?
6: At the moment I've got 30 on the books. They don't all come at once, thank goodness, otherwise I'd have to get a bigger haul. It's just a bit of fun for them. Sometimes if they're, like, they might have had a knee replacement, but they'll come back when they're able to drive, not to dance, but the social part of it all.

0: you know, so that's what it's all about. Mostly, I'd say, at the over 55s. But you get some young ones and you get older ones.
1: What kind of health and wellness benefits, you personally, but the other participants, have gotten out of line dancing?
0: Well, I think it's just a matter of the exercise. They need to be moving, which they find after they've had, like, knee and hip replacements they need. And it's just the benefits of listening to the music, getting the beat and learning. And once they get the dance, they say, I've got it. And you think, yes.
1: And it'd be a lot of coordination as well, Pearl, and testing that mental strength as well.
0: Yes, yes, it is, because the memory, they need that. You know, they need to remember the steps. They need to remember, if I say to them, do this step, they know what I'm saying. They know what I mean. So, yeah, it is great.
1: And now, Pearl, I've never done a line dancing class. You're about to teach it. What are some of the basic moves or choreography that you teach beginners?
0: Well, I teach them what I call main steps, which you find that they're in every second dance that gets choreographed. There'll be these certain sets of steps. So if you make sure you sort of teach those, they can cope with a lot of different dances. But, yeah, I try to sort of stick to about three dances straight up and keep them going for a few weeks and then introduce more. And, you know, it just goes from there.
1: What do you look for in country music that makes it a good tune to learn line dancing to?
0: Yeah, it's got to have a good beat. Definitely 1, 2, 3, 4. It's got to have a definite beat.
1: And do you think it's easy to pick up, Pearl, if someone has never done it before?
0: Yeah, they've got to give it time. And one of my main things I say to my newbies, if you were going to go and learn Spanish, would you expect to learn it in one day? And they look at me and they say, no. I say, well, that's like line dancing. Give it a chance, a fair chance, and you will enjoy it.
2: One hand, step, kick, back, touch, step, kick, back, touch, knee, step, whatever, or 45s, whatever you feel comfortable doing. And we laugh.
1: Selma, do you mind if I ask how old you are?
3: 91.
1: And how long have you been coming to Pearl's classes for?
3: Well, since I moved to Newcastle, which was 2.5 years ago.
1: And how long have you been dancing for? Has dancing been a part of your life for a while?
3: I was a ballet dancer till I was 21, but I also tap, and then I had children, and when they'd all left home and I was 48, I took up tap dancing again.
1: And what do you love so much about line dancing?
3: Just keeps me fit, I suppose. I've always been dancing, some kind of dancing. So,
1: and what about the social aspect of coming each week?
3: Well, it's lovely, like, a lot of people to talk to. If you don't feel like dancing, you can talk.
1: Right, left, heel, heel, heel, heel, step together, heel, step together, heel, back, right, back, left, turn. Tanya and Chanel, now you guys are out of town, right? You've come to Newcastle for this class.
4: Yes, I'm out of Hinton.
5: And I'm at Medford, and we come down each week. Don't want to miss it. Love it.
1: How long have you guys been coming to Pearl's line dancing class?
5: I'm well over 15 years.
4: And I'm just on 3 years, and I'm obsessed.
1: What do you love about the class so much?
4: Just, it's fun. We all just have a great time. The ladies are lovely, and we're using our heads and our legs.
5: And the music and activity.
4: My sister and I, we love doing it together. We go to lots of festivals. We've trekked to Queensland to the Country Music Festival. We've line danced in shopping centre at Tamworth, you know.
5: We get other people to start following us, and we teach other people while we're on the dance floor.
1: How easy is it to pick up?
4: Honestly, it's not too hard at all. You just got to think and go with the beat, and if you make a mistake, you always pick it up on the next step.
5: And the key to line dancing as a beginner, you stay on the floor and you keep going.
6: She's a natural, right? That was ABC Newcastle reporter Larice Dixon learning some moves at a line dancing class in Mayfield. There are lots of line

dancing classes around the Hunter. So if you're keen, just hop online and search for one in your local area. If you're heading off to watch the Rugby League World Cup games at the weekend, a different kind of boot scooting, I hope you get the win you're wishing for. Thanks for listening this afternoon. We'll let Anita Ward take us to the news.

0: Adam Storey with ABC News. Greens leader David Shoebridge says allegations of inappropriate conduct against Senator Jordan Steele John must be fairly and independently investigated. Political reporter Sarah Tomaveska has more from Canberra.
1: Senator Jordan Steele John has taken leave from the Greens party room after several party members wrote to leader David Shoebridge alleging Mr. Steele John made inappropriate comments to women over the past decade. In a statement, the WA senator said he utterly rejects the claims. The Greens leader said he was unaware of any allegations of misconduct against the senator.
2: I will not be engaging in a running commentary on the matter because it is going to a fair an independent process.
1: The WA branch of the Greens will commission an independent investigation into the allegations.
0: Economists say it's unlikely the Reserve Bank will hike interest rates next month after the latest job figures remain flat. Australia's unemployment rate stayed at 4.7% in September after August's jobless rate was revised upwards. The RBA Governor Michelle Bullock has previously said unemployment needs to be between 4.5 and 5% to bring inflation back down. The head of Australian economics at the Commonwealth Bank, Belinda Allen, says it's more likely the RBA will keep the cash rate steady in November.
3: Certainly when you hear numbers of a 4.7% unemployment rate, it does suggest that we're getting closer to being done, but risks remain of more work needed on the interest rate front.
0: A 48-year-old patient accused of pouring accelerant on three others at a Sydney hospital on Tuesday night has been remanded in custody following a bedside court hearing. Staff at the Prince of Wales Hospital in Randwick extinguished the flames after one of the patients, a 54-year-old man, was set alight with burns to his face and hands. All three patients remain in a stable condition with minor injuries. The court heard 48-year-old Raymond Dungay had been on bail for a separate matter at the time of the alleged attack. He did not apply for bail and the matter returns to court in December. A Sydney teenager has been charged with tracking the car and attempting to murder members of a prominent crime family during a school pickup in southwestern Sydney earlier this year. Victoria Pengelly reports.
4: 19-year-old David Kulitapa was arrested on Wednesday afternoon during a vehicle stop in San Susi. According to court documents, it's alleged he installed a tracking device in a car belonging to a 44-year-old man in early June. It's then alleged he coordinated the shooting of the same man and his 15-year-old daughter in their car during a school pickup a week later at Fairfield Heights. He was charged with multiple offences, including attempting to discharge a loaded arms at a person with intent to murder. He faced Sutherland Local Court today and was refused bail.
0: Communications Minister Annika Wells has rejected claims the government's digital duty of care legislation is about political censorship. Under the proposed online safety laws introduced to Parliament today, tech companies would be required to take reasonable steps to prevent foreseeable harms on their platforms. Speaking at the National Press Club, Ms. Wells says the government is happy to negotiate on the laws to pass them through Parliament, but she says claims by the coalition around censorship are wrong.
5: This is not about what people say on the internet. It's about what platforms do on the internet. And your right to disagree with me or the government or believe whatever you want to believe will not be impinged by a digital duty of care.
0: The federal government has announced an independent review into its controversial aged care funding algorithm. Known as the Integrated Assessment Tool, the algorithm determines how much funding at-home support package recipients receive. Experts, doctors and aged care providers have all raised concerns that human assessors can't override the algorithm's decisions. In a statement, the aged care minister, Sam Ray, says the review's terms of reference will be released in the coming weeks and the report published in full in the first half of next year. The Rugby League World Cup kicks off in Sydney tonight with the reigning champions Australia taking on New Zealand. ABC Sports' Amanda Shalala reports from the Sydney Football Stadium.
6: It's a blockbuster to open the men's tournament. The top two teams in the world facing off in front of what's expected to be a huge crowd in Sydney. Winger Jack Bostock and second rower Jacob Preston will make their Kangaroos debut, while David Fifita could earn his first cap off the bench. Kangaroos assistant Ben Teo says the players are ready.
7: I think everyone can feel the excitement for this World Cup. There's a lot of buzz around the streets. Everyone's keen for it.
6: The women's tournament begins tomorrow with the Gillaroos facing Samoa at Western Sydney Stadium.
0: Scattered showers along the coast and ranges tomorrow. Also along the northern slopes, northern inland plains and upper central west. Isolated showers elsewhere except the far west. An overnight low of 15 in Sydney followed by a cloudy day with a shower or two 21, a shower or two Saturday and 22. ABC News at 5 past.
8: Good evening. This is PM. I'm Barbara Miller on Gadigal Land in Sydney. Tonight, the government battles allegations of censorship as it tries to get its digital duty of care bill through Parliament. Also, unemployment reaches a five-year post-COVID high. And is the US putting the brakes on Ukraine's drones?
9: One unit reported that drones experience 10 to 20 second connectivity losses at speeds of 110 to 120 kilometers. And also they found that it was more difficult to operate and they had to cancel the mission.
8: But first tonight, Greens Senator Jordan Steele-John has taken leave from the party room after reports surfaced of multiple allegations of inappropriate comments towards women over almost a decade. In a statement, Mr. Steele-John says he utterly rejects the characterisation and is prepared to address the allegations, which have been referred to the Greens WA branch for investigation. Political reporter Isabella Tolhurst is following developments from Parliament House in Canberra.
10: Well, these allegations came to light in a Sydney Morning Herald article that was published this afternoon. In those reports, it outlined that there were seven Greens Party members who had raised allegations that Senator Jordan Steele-John had been making inappropriate comments to women for quite an extended period between 2017 and 2025. Now, this article in the Nine paper said that members wrote a letter to David Shoebridge, the leader of the Greens, on Tuesday night, and in that letter they alleged that Senator Jordan Steele-John had made inappropriate comments. They alleged that there were women within the party who had been warned by others not to be alone with the senator, and that he had a reputation that extended beyond just within the party.
8: How has the senator and the

0: party then responded?
1: Well, in a statement, Senator Still John has denied the allegations. He says he utterly rejects this characterisation and he says it's trying to assert him as someone that he is not. Senator Still John said the claims against him were made without specifics and that he was prepared to address any specific allegations that were made against him. In relation to one of the alleged complaints, the senator said that he was the victim of abuse and had been working with the WA police to address that. Now, Greens leader David Shoebridge did say that he was not aware of any prior allegations.
2: No, I received the correspondence in my capacity as leader of the Australian Greens. And I've dealt with it with the urgency which I think is appropriate.
1: Now, David Shoebridge said he would not be giving a running commentary on the matter. He says he wants the issue to go through an independent and fair investigation. He acknowledged that the Greens are not an investigation body and they shouldn't be looking into its own members. So therefore, the matter has been referred to a couple of different places, one being the Parliamentary Work Support Service, and also the WA Greens branch have commissioned an independent investigation into the allegations as well. Shoebridge did not put a timeline on when the inquiry would be finished and he didn't say whether or not the findings of that inquiry would be made public.
0: Isabella Tolhurst in Canberra there. It's potentially good news for mortgage holders but bad news for those out of work. The unemployment rate has ticked up slightly to its highest level in 5 years. 4.7% of Australians willing to work in September couldn't find a job. It's one of the signals the Reserve Bank has been looking for in order to take its foot off the pedal with interest rate rises. But social services are warning increasing numbers of people without work need more support. Sean Tarrick-Goodwin reports.
3: It may sound like economic sadism, but there's a logic behind the recent desire among policymakers and economists to see a rise in unemployment.
4: There's no particular level at which I think we can get to. I think, you know, between 4.5 and 5 will probably take enough heat out of the labour market that it'll ease pressure on inflation.
3: That's Reserve Bank Governor Michelle Bullock speaking at an event last month. She and others have argued that rising unemployment could mean a slowdown in the persistent price rises which are frustrating many Australians. That could make the Reserve Bank less likely to increase interest rates on mortgages and other loans to try to take the heat out of the economy.
5: What the Reserve Bank of Australia, I think, is trying to do is to free up capacity in the Australian economy.
3: That's Belinda Allen, the head of Australian economics at the Commonwealth Bank.
5: Now, the reason for that is there's this direct tie between how much spare capacity there is in the economy and inflation. And we know at the moment that inflation is too high and has been too high for too long.
3: The Bureau of Statistics announced today a slight uptick in the unemployment rate over the last 2 months, up to 4.7%, the highest rate since the pandemic. The major banks and many economists say it's more likely the Reserve Bank will hold interest rates steady next month.
5: Certainly when you hear numbers of a 4.7% unemployment rate, it does suggest that we're getting closer to being done, but risks remain of more work needed on the interest rate front.
3: That could give some relief for those with a mortgage, but John Stainsby from the Australian Council of Social Services argues the harms from rising unemployment cannot be ignored.
6: Since interest rates started to rise in 2022, more than 200,000 additional people have been pushed out of paid work.
3: The Reserve Bank Governor says Australians may face longer periods of unemployment before they find their next job. The Council argues, as it stands, the social welfare net doesn't give people enough money to survive or bounce back in those times.
6: The biggest threat to a person's living standards is losing the opportunity for paid work. People locked out of the labour market are forced to rely on the JobSeeker payment, which is just $417 a week, and leaves people living well below the policy line.
3: The Council is calling on the Reserve Bank to wait to see the full effect of its rate hikes before it moves again, arguing the costs of sacrificing the interests of the few for the benefit of the many are becoming too great.
0: Sean Tarrick-Goodwin reporting. Hitting back against allegations of censorship, the government has today introduced its digital duty of care legislation to Parliament. The legislation would allow users to opt out of the algorithms that determine what they see on their feed, and it would force tech companies to take reasonable steps to protect users workers from harmful

0: content. Speaking at the National Press Club, Communications Minister Annika Wells said the measures were intended to get tech companies to take responsibility for risks associated with their products.
1: The digital duty of care is not a stepping stone for regulating misinformation and disinformation. We are not controlling free speech. We are not conducting covert surveillance.
0: Claire Armstrong is the ABC's chief digital political correspondent. Claire, thank you for joining us. A bit of an unfortunate stumble from the minister there, but she's saying very clearly that these measures won't create a Big Brother-like environment. Give us a sense of how she made that case today.
2: Well, the minister was really emphatic that this is about regulating what tech companies do, not what individuals say online. She said people should still be free and would still be free to criticise the government, share political opinions. There was a joke in there about they could claim that the moon landing was fake if they liked. The distinction she's drawing, though, is between policing individual posts and requiring platforms to assess the risks associated with their products. So that's algorithms, chatbots, other features across the online spectrum. And I think as well, it's important to know that the government removed a contentious power that would have allowed the minister to designate new categories of harmful content that would now need legislation to pass parliament if this is to be expanded. I think that sort of goes to the government trying to show that it's been listening to the fears of this sort of censorship argument without it necessarily capitulating on the core principles here, which is the idea of safety by design and pushing that responsibility onto platforms to preemptively take steps to prevent the spread of harm rather than rely on reaction after the harm has occurred.
0: Despite those steps, there are still a lot of detractors, including the coalition. And one of the things they're concerned about is fake accounts, so-called sock puppet accounts, something you asked the minister about today at the National Press Club. Just break that down for us, please.
2: Yes, this has become one of the coalition's central arguments against the bill, with critics warning the government could use fake online identities to spread propaganda or influence political debate. But in reality, the actual provisions in this bill are designed to allow the eSafety Commissioner and accredited researchers to create test accounts to investigate whether platforms are complying with the laws. I think the minister describes them as a bit like secret shoppers that go into a supermarket and make sure that the company is doing the right thing. For example, they could pose as a 14-year-old girl to see whether Instagram's age restrictions work or investigate whether algorithms are recommending harmful content to children under some of those prescribed harms. But there are restrictions on how those accounts can be used that keep it very tightly confined to research and regulatory activities. There's not general authorised action to be able to conduct what the coalition are warning of, which is essentially political influence campaigns. Annika Wells said that Australian researchers at the moment have been forced to undertake this kind of work overseas because they lack legal protections to do so here. So I asked her whether she was willing to consider, I guess, safeguards to reassure the coalition, and I put those concerns directly to her about this idea that the eSafety Commissioner could use the powers to spread government propaganda.
1: The idea that any capacity would be spent as an independent regulator trying to spread government propaganda rather than trying to shut down pro-terror content going to 13-year-old boys in Western Sydney or eating disorder content going to 14-year-old girls in Western Australia it's not a tenable argument.
2: And Minister Wells really made it clear that she wants the coalition back at the negotiating table and that she's willing to consider amendments made in good faith, making the point that the exposure draft of this bill has been out for a couple of weeks and she hasn't had anyone coming forward with amendments.
0: That's Chief Digital Political Correspondent Claire Armstrong. I'm Barbara Miller. Good to be with you on PM. You can hear the program live or catch up later on ABC Listen. To follow us, just search PM and then press the heart icon on the app. Is the US punishing Ukraine for continuing to strike Russian energy sites? That's certainly one read of a series of events that have set off alarm bells in Kyiv. Ukraine says over the past couple of nights it's not been receiving warnings of incoming Russian missiles, suggesting intelligence sharing has

0: Russia had agreed an energy infrastructure ceasefire, and the US president's decision to allow Russia to supply global markets with diesel. Dr. Alexandra Molloy is a drone warfare expert from UNSW Canberra. First, let's get some clarity on the differences between Starlink and Starshield.
1: Yeah, we need to be really careful here. So in general terms, so we can hear the remarks about Starlink, but what it meant actually is this military grade version, which is Starshield. So the restrictions were noticeable in terms of the use of some terminals related to the Starshield. And for example, one unit reported that drones experienced 10 to 20 second connectivity losses at speeds of 110 to 120 kilometers. And also they found that it was more difficult to operate and they had to cancel the mission. And you know, in high speed operations, even 5 second loss means a lot.
0: The speculation is that the US government might deliberately be restricting these services because of these current tensions between the two countries. Is there any other possible explanation, though? Or could we simply be looking at a technical malfunction here?
1: If the circumstances were not coincidental, maybe we could confirm technical failure. But according to Elon Musk, the operations for Starlink were not disrupted and they were operational. And he reinforced that any restrictions on the speed use or limitations would be imposed by the U.S. Government and defense, ultimately authorized by the U.S. president. Having said that, of course, this is not the first case when there were disruptions in Starlink operations in general. And these were due to, in the past, both technical and political decisions. There are some alternatives that Ukrainian authorities and officials and armed forces are using. However, none of these alternatives as yet can cover all those advantages, basically, doesn't have all those advantages as the Starlink has today, which is a challenge.
0: And I guess whatever is behind these current issues, this has highlighted just how quickly the US could turn on and off support for Ukraine.
1: Yes, indeed. It really highlights the point that Starlink has become a critical communications layer for Ukrainian forces. It supports a number of functions across the battlefield, command and control, drone reconnaissance, and it is far beyond just a specific system or technology that you can control yourself. So, of course, it is great and have great advantage to be able to work with partners and get that support as well as intelligence information. But in this situation, as we see unfolding, pretty much lives are at stake. And military communications cannot depend on the political stability, commercial priorities or goodwill of a single external partner.
0: Dr. Alexandra Molloy from UNSW Canberra. An ABC investigation has found that two LinkedIn accounts connected to suspected Chinese spies were used to approach dozens of Australians working in government, policing and trade. The LinkedIn accounts offered money to thousands of people around the world to write reports and provide information to a fake think tank. The Australian Federal Police discovered the accounts while investigating the case of businessman Alexander Tsergel, who was convicted of giving information to Chinese spies in return for money. Echo Hoy from ABC Investigations has this exclusive report.
2: In 2021, a former state premier, a police commander, and senior federal government officials all accepted a LinkedIn connection request from a person calling herself Vera Su. The Australian Federal Police have alleged in court that the account was one of several being run by people working for China's spy agency, the Ministry of State Security. The LinkedIn account built up thousands of connections in Australia and overseas. The people behind the accounts posed as a staff at a think tank offering money for policy insights in the form of reports and advice.

0: Vikas Divania has prosecuted Chinese intelligence cases for the U.S. government. He calls LinkedIn a goldmine.
1: LinkedIn is interesting because on LinkedIn, people tend to share a lot of information about the kinds of work that they're doing and the kinds of information that they're doing. So we've even seen on LinkedIn, people will post information about what kind of classified information they have access to, what kind of clearances that they have.
0: He says the initial information gathered might not be secret or even useful, but it can be sometimes be the start of something bigger.
1: The secret MSS agents would talk about how amazing those scientists are and amazing their work is and how valuable it would be for them to come to China to speak to all these students. And so this idea of like building them up, and then you build that relationship, and then over the course of that relationship, you can start to push a little more.
0: In June, the Five Eyes Intelligence Alliance put out a rare joint warning. It said that Chinese spies are using online job sites to recruit people from their countries, and that could give China an edge over other nations. Retired CIA agent and Chinese intelligence expert Nicola Eftimiades says the approach is a fundamental shift in how China spies gather information.
2: AI has now developed to the point where it can be used in this capacity. And we've seen just the numbers that China's put out when they can reach out to hundreds or thousands at a time. It's a less expensive proposition to try and get people to work for you. It's safe. The Chinese intelligence officers are safe from foreign counterintelligence.
0: The ABC has revealed thousands of messages between the alleged spies and their targets. Many Australians turned the offers down, but some handed over their personal contact details to talk further. The ABC can also reveal that in June this year, when ASIO Director General Mike Burgess gave a speech about Australia's threat assessment, he was referring directly to the LinkedIn spying operation.
3: The spy paid that official to write two reports on Australia's relationship with our Pacific neighbours, and then thinking he'd been hooked, offered money for inside information on AUKUS.
0: Mr. Burgess says the official became suspicious and reported it.
3: My officers borrowed the phone from the official and rang the so-called consultant in her home country. We demonstrated we knew exactly who she was, demanded she cease targeting Australian citizens. At that point, the spy hung up. Message received.
0: The ABC understands that Australian authorities have spoken with some of the people approached by the LinkedIn account holders as they try to work out whether any classified information was compromised. When contacted by the ABC, the Chinese embassy in Canberra rejected allegations as entirely groundless. In an email, a spokesperson said the Chinese government firmly rejects unwarranted accusations and vilification.
4: That's Echo Hoy there. Fans of the Irish novelist Sally Rooney will no longer be able to find her books in UK stores. The best-selling author of works including Normal People and Intermezzo says she's pulling her books from shelves across the UK because of her support for the Palestine Action Group. Rooney donates a portion of her royalties to Palestine Action, which has been prescribed as a terrorist group by the UK government. Her publisher Faber announced the takedown of the books, saying they were unable to pass on her earnings under UK law. Kimberly Price reports.
5: She sold 6 million books around the world, but now UK bookstores won't be stocking Sally Rooney's work. The Irish author has publicly announced she donates her earnings to Palestine Action. In July last year, the protest group was labelled a terrorist organisation and banned by the UK government after a series of incidents, including the spray painting of two military planes at an RAF base. By donating money from her book sales to Palestine Action, under UK law, Rooney could be prosecuted for funding a terrorist organisation. Her publisher Faber, in a joint statement with the author, has pulled the books from UK stores, stating,
6: "Current legislation in the UK has led to circumstances where Faber cannot pass on UK earnings to Sally Rooney for her work. To sell a writer's work and not be able to pass on earnings is an unconscionable situation for a publisher. We remain the proud publisher of her remarkable body of work, which we will continue to sell in other territories."
5: Palestine Action has not been banned in Rooney's native Ireland. The author has cancelled an upcoming trip to the UK, and a question mark remains over whether her earnings from the TV adaptions of two of her books, Conversation

0: interactions with friends and normal people also breach UK law.
1: It'd be awkward in school if something happened with us.
2: No one would have to know.
0: In a statement, Sally Rooney says she is prepared to accept the consequences of her beliefs. But the stripping of her books for sale has left many of her fans in the UK angry, including Labour MP John McDonnell, who has taken to social media encouraging people to share their favourite extracts from Rooney's works.
3: I'm really worried that people will now be deprived of the opportunity of listening to Sally Rooney's words, because I actually do think she's a brilliant author. Because I don't want people to miss out, I'll read you the first few paragraphs of Sally Rooney's Normal People.
0: The issue has ignited freedom of speech arguments. Dr. Dennis Muller is a research fellow at the University of Melbourne Centre for Advancing Journalism.
4: I think it's extremely oppressive. What you have in the UK is the government declaring, on what basis, I can't be sure, that Palestine Action is the equivalent of a terrorist organisation. That is a contested notion.
0: He says in recent years, since the outbreak of war in Gaza, there's been a number of similar issues with artists voicing their support for the Palestinians.
4: We see this form of cancellation, if you like, over and again when it comes to these issues around Palestine. We've seen it with book festivals, and we've seen it with other artistic pursuits.
0: UK's government hasn't commented on the halting sales of Sally Rooney's work, and Dennis Muller believes it's up to them to make clear what consequences the author could face.
4: Perhaps it was unintended, but if it was unintended, then it's for the UK government to make it clear that Sally Rooney's book sales would be exempt.
0: Palestine Action Group is set to appeal their ban in Britain's Supreme Court next month.
5: Kimberly Price reporting there. And that's it from us for this Thursday. We'll be back at the same time tomorrow. I'm Barbara Miller. Good night.

0: Adam Storey with ABC News. The Greens leader, David Shoebridge, says he was never aware of allegations of misconduct against Greens Senator Jordan Steele-John. Several party members have now written to the Greens leader alleging Senator Steele-John made inappropriate comments to women between 2017 and 2025. In a statement, Senator Steele-John says he utterly rejects the claims, which will now be investigated by the West Australian branch of the Greens. Senator Shoebridge says he's accepted Senator Steele-John's request for leave from the Greens party room.
1: I will not be engaging in a running commentary on the matter because it is going to a fair and independent and timely process.
0: Military police are questioning a person of interest after a serious breach of privacy on board a Royal Australian Navy ship. Chelsea Malunga has more.
2: A hidden camera was found in a cabin on HMAS Lewin at the weekend while the survey ship was docked in Cairns in far north Queensland. The ABC understands the device had been placed inside female-only quarters. The Australian Defence Force has released a statement saying a person of interest is now assisting inquiries being made by the Joint Military Police Unit. It says the Navy's focus and priority is providing support to those who've been impacted. The incident has raised concerns among security experts and federal politicians about sexual misconduct and standards within the defence workplace.
0: Officials in Pakistan say 17 students, all under the age of 13, and one teacher have been killed after the roof of a school collapsed in Peshawar City in the north of the country. The officials say more than a dozen children were also injured in the incident and taken to hospital, with some reported to be in a critical condition. Back home, and the Shadow Health Minister says the Labor-commissioned independent review into the aged care algorithm is an admission of failure from the government. The review will scrutinise the integrated assessment tool, which is used to determine how much funding at-home support package recipients receive. The opposition and industry experts and stakeholders have raised concerns that human assessors can't override the algorithm's decisions. Senator Anne Rustin has told the Upper House Labor has capitulated to pressure.
3: This is an admission by the government that its assessment system is failing older Australians under the weight of sheer evidence. The government has finally capitulated. It has agreed to an independent review of the very algorithm it spent a year defending.
0: Court documents have outlined the moment a car allegedly slid out of its lane, critically injuring a Newcastle Knights fan among a cheering crowd. Giselle Wakatama reports.
4: Indica Bambrick Samar.

0: Morris Singh is accused of crashing a car into fans at Wall's End on October the 3rd, injuring 10. After additional charges were laid this week, Mr. Samara Singh's now facing 17 charges. His case was mentioned in Newcastle Local Court today. Court documents allege 15 minutes of offending on that morning. The worst injured was allegedly struck at 9:29. Police charge sheet said the car that hit them was a BMW bearing number plates Indica. The document said the vehicle left its lane, colliding with the person, causing bodily harm. The case has been adjourned to December.
1: Police have blocked hundreds of protesters in Bangkok from reaching the annual meeting of the International Monetary Fund and the World Bank. Asia editor Krishma Vias reports from Bangkok.
2: Bangkok is hosting more than 15,000 delegates from 191 countries this week for the annual IMF World Bank meetings, bringing together policymakers, central bankers and business leaders. The meetings are focused on major global challenges, including AI, conflict in the Middle East and the growing impact of climate disasters. But the gathering has also drawn opposition, with hundreds of protesters attempting to approach the venue to deliver their demands to IMF executives. Police have tightened security around the Queen Sirikit National Convention Centre, blocking demonstrations from reaching the meeting.
1: The Rugby League World Cup kicks off tonight with a blockbuster clash lined up between Australia and New Zealand. The event will feature four tournaments running over the next month, with the men's, women's, wheelchair and physical disability teams competing for the biggest prize in the game. The Kangaroos will play the Kiwis in Sydney, kicking off just after 8 o'clock tonight. Quick look at the share market, and it fell today after losses on Wall Street as the US inflation data came in hotter than expected. The ASX 200 down 0.1% at 8,720. The dollar is buying 69.5 US cents. Scattered showers along the coast and ranges tomorrow, also along the northern slopes, northern inland plains and upper central west. Isolated showers elsewhere except the far west. There's also the chance of thunderstorms about the far northern inland plains. Sydney, an overnight low of 15, followed by a cloudy day with a shower or two, 21, and then a shower or two on Saturday with a top of 22. ABC News at 7:05.
3: Tourists are increasingly having second thoughts about getting behind the wheel for a road trip. And it's high fuel prices that are still to blame. The sector says there's been a big change in how people are making their bookings. And it's taking an economic toll on tourist hubs across the country.
4: I've had people who have come back to me who have worked here, who have done the lap of Australia and can no longer afford to travel because of petrol prices.
3: And underwater archaeology. Newly discovered sites on the Burrup Peninsula in WA's north have revealed artefacts from almost 10,000 years ago.
5: We did find a couple of artefacts in one area that's a submerged freshwater spring that's still sung about in the song lines to this day, even though it's been submerged for thousands of years.
3: Local rangers have been trained up as divers. My name's Alex Barwick. You're listening to Australia Wide, coming to you from Arunda Country in Mbantua, Alice Springs. We start the program in the top end, where there's been anger and uncertainty over the closure of Darwin's largest short-stay accommodation facility. Residents have been forced to choose between homelessness or relocation some 100 kilometres away to the regional town of Batchelor. Now, Batchelor has a population of around 500 and is located on the edge of Litchfield National Park. Already, dozens of people have been moved there despite concerns about access to healthcare and other key services. Reporter Jane Barton has the story. Jane, why is this large short-stay accommodation being shut down in Darwin?
6: It was shut down, the Northern Territory government says, because it said that it was costing it too much to rent this facility from the company Ausco. It was saying that the facility itself was costing too much a year, up to $13 million a year, and that they weren't prepared to keep that going. However, as the ABC has repeatedly asked why it has to shut, the government has also conceded in comments sent to the ABC that also they were taking on board concerns about residents in nearby suburbs, about remote Indigenous people primarily being at this accommodation and their families basically hanging around the area as well. However, the Deputy Chief Minister, Jared Mailey, basically says that the government has planned this well and that, you know, the

0: there's been a good transition plan for this facility.
1: We are making sure that the around 100 people who are going to be moving out to Batchelor have got somewhere safe to stay. The facility at Yessa in Batchelor is in its final stages of commissioning and people will be moving out there in the next few days.
2: Now, of course, this move has now happened, but what sort of concerns have been raised?
0: The residents who've been there, many with medical conditions or needing to access other services for things like domestic violence abuse, have been very worried about the prospect of being moved away to a very remote town, away from those services, away from the hospital, away from their Aboriginal health services in Darwin. One of the residents, Talathia Gore, is saying basically that she doesn't really want to move to Batchelor, just like many of the other residents there.
3: Got no choice at the end of the day. If I'm gonna be stuck out there and there's no way of getting back into town, me being crooked, the ambulance not even gonna come in time. What, they're gonna pick up another body?
2: So Jane, talk us through what actually has now happened to these residents that have been relocated or who've decided that they won't actually move down to Batchelor.
0: Well, some residents have gone to Batchelor. We know that some did get on buses provided by the Northern Territory government earlier this week. But many have said that they're just contemplating trying to squeeze into public housing with family or friends, or having to basically go and sleep rough around Darwin. Which is very ironic because one of the reasons that governments have set up these short stay accommodations in Darwin, Alice Springs, is basically because of concerns that people with nowhere to stay, sleeping in the parks of towns, are causing basically antisocial behaviour and adding to the burden of crime and antisocial problems. So one of the residents who talks a bit about this is Leo DeSantis, who has a cancer treatment that he needs to access in Darwin.
4: They've mentioned a bus taking you in, and that's all I've heard. I haven't heard times, I haven't heard nothing. It's pretty bad. I mean, look, the people are lovely. I know, everybody's trying to help. I'm sick of complaining. I don't want to complain. I just want to get on with my life and be happy.
2: A lot of frustration there. Jane, now that the federal government has weighed in on this, offering some assistance, how's that been received?
0: The government has, on a number of occasions, tried to reach an accommodation by the Northern Territory government, offering to buy the facility and pay half the money for that $3.5 million and split the cost with the Northern Territory government. But the Northern Territory government has basically rebuffed that on several occasions, just saying it wasn't a deal that had no strings attached, and saying basically that the costs of running the facility in Darwin really outweighed what the federal government was prepared to offer. And in the Senate this week, Mulindiri McCarthy has absolutely blasted the Northern Territory government over that.
5: What has happened here has been completely unjust, completely reprehensible, and Madam Acting Deputy President, so callous and cruel to these individuals and their families when they didn't need to be treated in that manner at all.
2: Senator Mulindiri McCarthy speaking there. What happens next? Has the CLP government spoken out in defence of this huge move and alleviated any of those health concerns?
0: The government has claimed repeatedly that nobody who needs to access medical care will be moved to Batchelor. However, the ABC knows of a number of people who have been moved, who still need to access services. We believe that it's not as many people as the government had planned to move to Batchelor, and also that basically some people have been given some transitional accommodation in Darwin. Some people are just contemplating sleeping in the long grass, and some people are just now in a situation that they have nowhere secure in terms of accommodation.
2: Jane, thanks so much.
0: Thank you.
2: Darwin-based reporter Jane Barton speaking there.
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2: We head to regional Queensland now, where tourism operators continue to flag the negative flow-on effects of high fuel prices. The industry says there's been a marked change in booking trends right across the country, with no end in sight. As Johanna Marie reports, interstate travellers are either booking last minute or not at all.
7: Flitters Farm near Bundaberg is full of rescue animals, from piglets to alpacas and Highland cows. It's normally a popular destination in the September school holidays.

0: But manager Carly Clark says their bookings were down.
1: Yeah, I think the last 6 months, people are waiting till last minute to see if they have the money to travel. This last school holidays, we were a third down. So we've been through, I guess, a period of uncertainty where we are always waiting to see if people are going to travel or not or make that last minute decision. This September school holidays, we saw that a lot of people were not travelling and that our numbers were down in both the accommodation and the day trips.
2: What are people saying when they're inquiring about this?
1: Yeah, I think, look, the cost of living is hurting everyone, but, yeah, it's the petrol prices. I've had people who have come back to me who have worked here, who have done the lap of Australia and can no longer afford to travel because of petrol prices. So they've landed back in Bundy and they're back working for us. So, it's great for us, not so good for people's lifestyles.
0: The farm stay is among many businesses in the Bundaberg region and surrounds that rely on the drive tourism market.
1: The issue really is, are they going to get in the car at all and take that trip? And we're seeing a lot of that from interstate. So your Victorians and your New South Wales numbers are definitely down on this time last year. It's everybody. I think grey nomads are naturally pretty frugal with travelling. But families, definitely are being hit hard by cost of fuel, cost of electricity. You've got rising cost of insurances as well. And as a business, we have to pass those insurance hikes onto our customers as well. So everything has gone up. And then a lot of businesses are then putting up their prices because they're not getting the transaction fee. So everyone's getting hit in one way or another.
0: The turtle nesting season is about to begin. It's typically a tourist draw card. However, there are still thousands of tickets available. Here's Monrepeau Conservation Park Ranger in Charge, Kathy Gatley.
3: Yes, so we do have tickets available throughout the season. February, some weekends in February are quite busy at the moment. People tell us it's something that stays with them forever. So, book those tickets in November and December. Come along and see what it's all about.
0: That's off the back of a less than bumper whale watching season in Hervey Bay on Queensland's Fraser Coast. Whale Song Cruises General Manager Ben Duffy estimates their bookings were also down by 30%.
4: Yeah, we have noticed a bit of a downturn this season compared to last season. There are a few sort of people that haven't been travelling as much due to, there is a few factors. So the cost of fuel, cost of living's up, so people sort of hanging on to their sort of disposable income rather than enjoy life, you could say. Quite a large impact, as obviously we do require fuel as well, so our expenditure's up, and also if the travel numbers are down, passengers are down, the overall sort of income for a lot of people in the area is down as well.
0: Bundaberg Tourism Chief Executive Officer Duncan Littler says consumer trends are shifting, with more people booking their holidays last minute.
5: That booking window that people have when looking to make a trip to our region has tightened. But that is being seen throughout the state and also throughout Australia. So people are being more considerate when they're looking where they're going to travel, how long they're going to travel for, and where they're going to spend their money. And that is something that we need to be across and ensure that we're adapting our strategies to respond to those consumer trends.
0: While petrol prices have put the brakes on people travelling longer distances, tourism operators like Carly Clark say it could be an opportunity for people to explore what's on offer closer to home.
1: Look, everything's so close. You've got the reef, the farm, you've got fantastic food and beverage options, all within a really small space, 20 minutes from each other. So much to do for families, and if you aren't in Bundaberg, you are missing out. It's we're getting so many repeat business from people who have come back to Bundaberg and said that's their little hidden treasure. So maybe if you do come, just don't tell anyone about it.
6: Carly Clark from Splitters Farm near Bundaberg, ending that report from Johanna Marie. My name's Alex Barwick. You're listening to Australia Wide, your national, regional news and current affairs program, bringing you stories from across the 52 ABC bureaus around the country. Still to come, underwater archaeology off the coast of northern WA has uncovered something extraordinary.
7: We did find a couple of artefacts in one area. That's a submerged freshwater spring that's still sung about in the song lines to this day, even though it's been submerged for thousands of years.
6: You'll meet the rangers who've been trained up as divers and discover what they've found on a remote part of the Pilbara coastline. Next, though, celebrating the success of programs aimed at helping youth at risk and reducing crime. 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
8: It's a species that I have been fighting for.
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6: ABC Radio. To the Kimberley for a good news story. Community leaders say the Broome and Fitzroy Crossing youth night spaces have significantly reduced youth crime. Advocates like the WA Children's Court president hope a similar turnaround will take place in the East Kimberley. Rachel Jackson has more.
13: Sky Booking stands at a microphone on a warm evening in Western Australia's Kimberley. Night space, it's a performance that captures the hearts of those in the Fitzroy Crossing crowd, about 2,500 kilometres north of Perth. More than 100 attendees have gathered to celebrate the second anniversary of the town's youth night space. Murrawarrawarra Aboriginal Corporation's Rochelle Dolby says they first launched the hub in response to community calls.
14: There was a lot of feedback around from the young kids. The only service that the Youth Connection was running was our night patrol. So we would run a service each night. And the kids were just always saying that they needed a place to be that was off the streets.
13: It has since grown to house a basketball court, multiple rooms and a lawn for play. Isaiah says there are a number of activities he's enjoyed.
15: Eat, feed, play basketball, play Uno cards. I like about the new look and the new upgrade they put in the basketball court and shelter for the kids. That was great.
13: More than 950 children have engaged with the space since it opened and staff have served over 55,000 meals. Fitzroy Crossing Police Officer in Charge, Mark Howes, also attended the event.
16: The first questions I originally asked were, when's it going to close? You know, because I was so used to things starting and finishing, and the fact that it's still here and has got better and better is just brilliant. You know, when I first got here 3 years ago, that was a problem. It was young people were committing lots of crimes, and now they're nowhere near as much.
13: Senior Sergeant Howes says the space helped build trust between young people and officers.
16: Just the overall attitude, you know, the kids are happy. And you can see it, the kids here wave to the police, always engage. Even when they're naughty and they do come into the police station, they're still friendly and happy, and we've got a good relationship. And they tell me the truth. If I ask them, they tell me the truth.
13: Rochelle Dolby, who works as a Youth Connections Program Manager, says witnessing the centre's progress had been special.
14: Felt very heartful to know what started from an idea, just supporting, you know, the kids coming each night to growing to what it is, and then having the whole community come and celebrate and speak positive about it and how much it has changed, and then to see everyone come and celebrate that, it's a very nice feeling and feel very proud to be a part of it.
13: 400 kilometres away in Broome, the night space there has won high praise for its facilities and the work of its staff in a recent independent evaluation. Ngurrawarra opened its doors in 2024 as a pilot response to community and police concerns over the high number of young people wandering the town streets at night. Ms Hart says she was proud of the facility, which had been dubbed a blueprint for other Western Australian services.
17: Ngurrawarra in Yarru language stands for like night space or night home. So there was a real effort made to create a space that felt like a home away from home for young people to come to. So the environment is very homely and welcoming.
13: In its first 13 months of operation, crime across three Broome suburbs significantly decreased, according to the report. Ms Hart said a combined effort from the community and authorities was the driving force behind the downward trend.
17: Quite often the young people will just come in to be able to sit and socialise with other peers, share a meal together, and then are happy to be returned back home to their primary residence. I guess the future vision is that we could hit that 7 nights a week of service delivery and have a great pool of staff to be able to source from to ensure

0: sure that young people are supported every night of the week.
1: While Broome and Fitzroy Crossing are celebrating two-year milestones, Kununurra launched temporary night space for the first time in August. In September, WA Children's Court President Hilton Quayle says he hoped there would be a similar turnaround for the East Kimberley town.
2: We're going to stop seeing burglaries and cars stolen at night because the kids are going to have somewhere to go and do productive things and play sport and get a meal. Some of them don't get fed otherwise. So we're hoping that we'll see what happened in Fitzroy Crossing and Broome start to happen now in Kununurra.
1: The permanent facility in Kununurra is slated to open at the end of the year. Reporter Rachel Jackson there in the Kimberley.
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1: And finally on Australia Wide, we'll head underwater to find two newly discovered sites at the Burrup Peninsula in WA's Pilbara. The region is known for its rich Indigenous history and stunning rock art, but these new discoveries are beneath the waves. Two new underwater sites and more than 20 stone artefacts have been uncovered, all providing clues about how life was once lived by the original inhabitants of the land, thousands of years ago, before it was submerged in the last ice age. Amy Rosbach has this story.
4: Beneath the waves off WA's Pilbara coast, secret treasures are telling stories of how life was lived thousands of years ago. A new research paper documents two newly discovered sites off the Burrup Peninsula, or Murujuga as it's known by traditional owners. The study on the area 1,200 kilometres north of Perth builds on underwater research that began in 2019.
5: We need to start looking underwater because we have a huge chunk of the past which took place. You know, people lived in places that are now underwater. They used to be dry land. So we're missing a huge percentage of the human story.
4: Lead researcher Jonathan Benjamin says more than 20 stone artefacts were found across the new sites, which would have been submerged 9 to 10,000 years ago when sea levels rose after the last ice age. Professor Benjamin says the focus now is on what the archaeology actually tells us about the past. Research found some of the artefacts extracted from the seabed came from as far as 20 to 25 kilometres away. That means original inhabitants were moving tools around the landscape.
5: People are selecting raw material that they prefer and they're moving it from one upland outcrop all the way across the archipelago to a site like a freshwater source, and then they're leaving them there, they're discarding them there, or they're losing them there, or for whatever reason they end up there and we find them thousands of years later and we realize these are non-local.
4: Professor Benjamin says people were selecting the tools they preferred in the same way someone today might choose their favourite kitchen knife.
6: I like this color, or this one stays a little bit sharper, a little bit longer. I'm going to make sure I take it with me. It's very human, you know. We do all of those things in the kitchen today.
4: Local rangers from Murujuga Aboriginal Corporation were involved in the research and trained as divers to work alongside archaeologists. Ranger Richard Barakoyas says discovering artefacts created a connection with his ancestors.
7: We did find a couple of artefacts in one area, that's a submerged freshwater spring that's still sung about in the song lines to this day, even though it's been submerged for thousands of years.
4: Malik Chernside is another ranger who worked on the project. He believes it's incredibly important to involve local community members in research.
8: The input from, you know, traditional elders and owners from around the area, they could provide insight as well. Some that's different to the Western science, some of their own storylines and their histories that they want to speak about to this place.
4: Professor Benjamin says the rangers brought enthusiasm, positivity and knowledge of country to the dives.
5: The ability to bring their knowledge of country underwater to dive side by side with us was, you know, it was fantastic. There was definite two-way knowledge exchange, even underwater when we can't talk. You know, we're looking at each other, we're picking things up, we're handing them to them, they're picking things up, they're handing them to us.
4: Audrey Cosmos is the deputy chair of Murujuga Aboriginal Corporation and says the work of the rangers is truly significant.
9: You can only imagine how privileged they must feel to now have that skills, not only to dive, but to also identify traditional artefacts underwater. It requires

0: is very different set of skills and knowledge compared to identifying artifacts on land.
1: The Burrup Peninsula also serves as a hub for WA's oil and gas sector, playing host to significant industrial development. Malik Chernside says the stark contrast between Murujuga's cultural heritage and nearby oil and gas plants can be jarring, but uncovering artefacts shows the value of the area and why it needs to be protected.
2: You know, the gas plants that are around here, it's not the best site, but I think it's very good symbolism for what a lot of the Pilbara is. And, you know, there's such amazing, beautiful natural sites surrounded by a lot of mining infrastructure as well. But, you know, it can go a long way to protect what is still here, and, you know, there's a lot of value here to be protected.
1: Looking ahead, Professor Benjamin says the area will become a global hotspot for underwater archaeology.
3: I think there are thousands of underwater sites there potentially. This is going to be a place that is a global case study hotspot in underwater archaeology for submerged deep time. There are a handful of hotspots around the world in deep time prehistory in Europe, in the Middle East, the Gulf of Mexico, and North America. And I think, you know, give it another 10 years and Murujuga will be right amongst it.
1: Ms. Cosmos says there's so much more to explore amongst the area's rich history.
0: We just walk country on land, finding and identifying artefacts on land. This find, it's just creates more opportunities, further research, you know, and scientific dating, helping us to better understand how these artefacts are and strengthen the story of the traditional custodians of Murujuga.
4: Audrey Cosmos from Murujuga Aboriginal Corporation there, speaking to reporter Amy Rossbach about those new discoveries under the water off WA's Pilbara coast. And that's Australia Wide for today. Thanks to the program's producer, Alex Hyman. My name's Alex Barwick. Remember, you can always podcast the show or listen back to the program through the ABC Listen app or by visiting the Australia Wide website. 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

0: Tom's story with ABC News. At least 27 children and a teacher have been killed after a school roof collapsed in Pakistan. South Asia correspondent Rachel Clayton has more.
1: The cause of the collapse is not yet clear. It occurred at Al Khair Private School in the city of Peshawar. The bodies of the students and a female teacher were brought to the Lady Reading Hospital, along with dozens who have been injured, including some who are in a critical condition, according to Reuters and local media reports. Rescue crews are continuing to recover people and bodies trapped beneath rubble and debris. Building collapses are common in Pakistan. The latest tragedy comes after three girls were killed after a primary school wall caved in July. That same month, a child died and at least five people were injured after a roof of a private school collapsed in Lahore. Rachel Clayton, ABC News, New Delhi.
0: Green Senator Jordan Steele John has taken leave from the party room after serious claims were made against the WA senator. Here's political reporter Jack Mackay.
2: The Nine newspapers are reporting several party members wrote a letter to Greens leader David Shoebridge alleging Jordan Steele John made inappropriate comments to women. In a statement this afternoon, Senator Shoebridge has confirmed he received the letter and says he wants the issue resolved through a fair and independent review. He also says Senator Steele John has requested leave from the party room, which he's accepted. Senator Steele John has reportedly denied the allegations. The WA Greens are expected to commission an independent probe into the matter.
0: Clarence Valley Council in the state's Northern Rivers has been suspended for the next 3 months and will be the subject of an external investigation. In a statement from the local government minister, the council unanimously agreed on an external investigation into matters including administration, operations, governance and finance. The local government minister has appointed an interim administrator with the council suspended until January next year. Economists say while higher unemployment figures may save Australia from an interest rate rise in November, it may not be out of the woods yet. An estimated 39,300 fewer Australians were in work last month, although the unemployment rate has remained steady at 4.7% after last month's numbers were adjusted. Even though the RBA has identified a target band of 4.5%, William Buck, chief economist Bessa Detta, says global instability is having unforeseen impacts on inflation.
3: Our core view is that they won't move again in November, but we certainly wouldn't be able to rule that out. If we look at interest rate markets, they are

0: pricing in the possibility of another rate rise by May of next year.
1: The Health Minister has warned exempting pensioners from controversial changes to private health insurance would significantly eat into the government's planned savings. Labor wants to wind back rebates for private health cover for over 65s to free up $3 billion for aged care measures. The Greens say they'll only support the changes if the government creates a carve-out for pensions, but Mark Butler says that would be costly.
2: Full pensioners is in the hundreds of thousands of people. Mm-hmm. All the pensioners, including some people on higher incomes, they might have super or savings or some other way of earning an income but only getting a part pension, you're talking about 1.2 million people.
1: China and North Korea have marked the opening of what will be their most significant land border crossing. China correspondent Alison Horn reports from the China-North Korean border.
3: The 3 kilometre bridge linking China and North Korea was built more than a decade ago but was never opened as relations between the two countries soured, despite Beijing remaining Pyongyang's largest trading partner. The bridge's opening is a further signal of the continued rekindling of ties between the countries, further cementing North Korea's reliance on China to keep its economy afloat and Beijing's geopolitical influence. Alison Horn, ABC News on the China-North Korea border.
1: To sport, and the Kangaroos say they're ready to live up to the high expectations placed on them by the Rugby League World Cup. The men's tournament kicks off in Sydney tonight with Australia hosting fellow title contender New Zealand. Kangaroos assistant coach Ben Teo says the defending champions will embrace the moment.
4: There's always an expectation. I think this team's always carried that expectation. These players are used to it. Everyone's excited for this World Cup. There's a lot of expectations on a lot of teams.
1: To the weather forecast for the state tomorrow, scattered showers along the coast and ranges, also across the northern slopes, northern inland plains and upper central west. Isolated showers elsewhere except in the far west, and there's the chance of thunderstorms about the far northern inland plains. For Sydney, an overnight low of 15, that'll be followed by a cloudy day with a shower or two and a top of 21. Partly cloudy day with a shower or two Saturday, a top of 22. Partly cloudy Sunday with a chance of morning showers and a top of 22. 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
9: We begin this broadcast by acknowledging the traditional custodians of the land on which this match will be played today and pay our respects to their elders past, present and emerging. 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
1: 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Ricochet Rabbit. 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
9: And a very pleasant Thursday evening to you from the Sydney Football Stadium. Welcome to the 2026 Rugby League World Cup. Feels like only a week and a half ago we're at the grand final. And what a day that turned out to be for the Sydney Roosters.

0: Registers in both the men's and women's. Sitting with former World Cup winning player Luke Lewis, the Daily and Sunday Telegraph's Michael Carayannis. I'm Andrew Moore. What a way to kick off the World Cup with a sold-out men's game here between Australia and New Zealand. This is the 145th test between them. So far, 107 victories for the Kangaroos and 34 for the Kiwis, who are pretty confident heading into this game tonight. Referee will be Adam G with Chris Butler in the bunker. The weather, it's a bit bleak to be honest with you. It's overcast, it's 15 degrees. For now, there's no rain. Playing surface looks lush, to say the very least, here at the Sydney Football Stadium. And the crowd, well, they opened the gates only in the last 15 minutes or so. It is a sellout, so heading for 41,000-42,000 people for Australia and New Zealand. Your text messages are welcome before and after the game on 0467 920 222 0467 920 222. On the pre-game show, we'll speak with Kangaroo squad member Lindsay Smith, who came in for Lindsay Collins. Plus, the chairman of the International Rugby League, Troy Grant, will join us. Kick off just after 8 o'clock local time, so just under an hour from now. By the way, in the men's draw, there are three groups. In Pool A, you've got Australia, New Zealand, Fiji and the Cook Islands. And the top two teams in that group will advance to the semi-finals. There are no quarter-finals this year. It's straight into semi-finals or bust. In Pool B, you have England, Lebanon and Samoa. In Pool C, it's France, Papua New Guinea and Tonga. Now, those two groups come up against each other as the games go along, and the top two teams from a combined table of Pool B and Pool C will progress to the semi-finals. So two teams of England, Lebanon, Samoa, Tonga, PNG and France will make it through, which means of the powerhouses, only two of England, Samoa and Tonga will get through to the semi-finals. In the women's draw, and the women's comp starts tomorrow night with the Gillaroos in action against Samoa. We'll be calling that game from just after 8 o'clock local time at Western Sydney Stadium. Two groups, Australia and New Zealand, will be the white-hot favourites to go through. All right, let's go. Luke Lewis, former Kangaroo. Good evening to you, Louie. How are you?
1: Yeah, good evening, boys. Very short pre-season. How good? Good to be back in the box with the headphones on, about to call a game. Again, Australia v New Zealand. I can't wait for it. Can't wait to see the haka. There's a lot of exciting things. But one thing that I'm super excited about is this crowd. It was phenomenal. When I was driving in, trying to get a parking spot, I was actually freaking out. I wasn't going to get here in time. But
0: you enjoyed the traffic,
1: didn't
0: you?
1: We got here. I didn't enjoy the traffic, but it was just a really weird feeling. On a Thursday night, to come here and have an absolute packed house stadium for the opening game of the World Cup, 2026. How good is it? So very pumped to be here, Andrew. I can't wait to call this one.
0: Yeah, we'll run through all the games coming up this weekend in men's and women's and how we see the groups panning out and all that sort of thing. And it was only a week and a half ago, 10 days ago, or 11 days ago, we were at the grand final where it's that 1-point victory for the Roosters over Newcastle.
1: Well, that blows my mind. That seriously blows my mind. It does not feel like 10 days ago. It feels like it was a month ago now. It's gone that quick. And I know you had a little trip away with your young bloke, and I hope you had an awesome time there. But the footy's already back on. How good?
0: Yeah, it is good. Michael Carayannis is here. It never stops for MC. How are you, mate? Good to see you.
2: Yeah, hello, Andrew. Hello, Luis. How good is it? International Rugby League and a genuine tournament that's open. I really feel that the Kiwis can more than take it to the Aussies tonight. It should be a cracker. Then you forecast forward and some of the other nations are going to be competing. I think it's going to be the best World Cup we've ever seen, and the fans believe that too, because a sellout here will be, you know, the biggest crowd we've had for a test match in Australia for 20 years. So it's so cool. It's great to see, and I'm really looking forward to this clash.
0: Australia unbeaten in Sydney since 2006. They've won 12 of the last 16 World Cups, 9 of the last 10. But I look at the two teams picked just for this game tonight, MC. Geez, the Kiwis look really strong to me.
2: I'll tell you the difference. Usually when you sit down and you look at the two sides, it's very rare that you say Australia hasn't gone in with a form team or form players. And you look at the team that's been picked and some of the players, Reece Walsh, Latrell Mitchell, Katoni Staggs, Trbojevic, Munster, Hughes, Carrigan, Grant, Tino, they haven't played great footy this year. They're all great players, okay? This is not trying to discredit how good of players they are, but their seasons have not been their best. But on the flip side, you've got this New Zealand side. They're big, they're strong, they've got this exuberance, and, you know, with guys like Dane Gagai making his debut for the Kiwis, they're not going to take a backward step. I seriously think the only player that probably hasn't had a good season for the Kiwis is Brendan Nicara. The rest of them have been outstanding for their club. So

0: this is just the starting side. The bench is really impactful as well. So I think this shapes up as an all-time great international contest.
1: How many tests you play against the Kiwis, Lou? I do remember one game. Were you off the bench in a game in a very cold Canberra stadium where you absolutely brained them?
2: Yes, that was a very cold night. Yeah, it was a funny game, that one. That was a brilliant game, one of my favourites. But I couldn't wait to get on the field. It was that cold on the sideline. And then we're getting the players play that night. It ended up being an awesome night. We got a good win. And you love playing against New Zealand. It's weird because you stand out there and you get the haka. And the haka, it's an amazing thing to watch. But when you're right in front of it, it's just, I know it's a respecting, but it just pumps you up so much. You can't wait to play against them. So, I'll never forget playing against New Zealand. It's a phenomenal feeling. That's one thing I like. Like, we talk about the form and you look at the players on paper. They are phenomenal players on paper if they play their best football.
1: Yeah.
2: I actually think the haka could spark them into gear a little bit. So, fingers crossed.
1: Were you part of teams that advanced on the haka, or did you just stay in a line?
2: No, we never did the advance. I think that's right. Sort of come after I'd sort of stopped playing. But, that would be pretty cool. Getting up in front of your face, I think it'd be pretty intimidating. But at the same time, I think it'd be an amazing feeling.
1: If you've missed the teams, the Australian team is Reece Walsh at fullback. Very odd to see James Tedesco in jersey 21.
2: I find that so bizarre.
1: Not even out there. Wingers Jack Bostock on debut, kangaroo number 863. And on the other wing, Tom Trbojevic to play his eighth test. Centres Latrell Mitchell and Katoni Stagg. So you look at Latrell and Tom Trbojevic, they haven't played much footy at all. 5'8 Cam Munster, halfback Mitchell Moses with Nathan Cleary out injured. The lock, Isaiah Yeo, the captain. Second row is Liam Martin. And on debut, kangaroo number 864, Jacob Preston. Front row is Tino Fasulmalawi, who had a very ordinary year for the Gold Coast. He's in the front row with Patrick Carrigan, and Harry Grant is the hooker, with a bench of Tom Dearden, Cameron Murray, Reuben Cotter, Keon Kolomatangi, David Fifita, who'll become, if he gets on the field, kangaroo number 865, and Bradman Best, who'll be on debut. No room for Blake Brayley, James Tedesco, Sam Walker or Lindsay Smith. And that New Zealand team, Kalyn Ponga making his international debut for New Zealand. The wingers, Jermaine Asako and Ronaldo Mulitalo. Centres Dane Gagai, who becomes the second oldest Kiwi to debut ever at 35 years and 285 days old. He has played 7 tests for Australia in the past.
2: He was the first, you know.
1: If you said his name, I could, but way back.
2: Oh, okay.
1: 50s, I think. 5'8", Cody, who are you thinking of?
2: No, I wouldn't have a clue. It would be interesting to see it was.
1: I can go back and dig it up. Thanks for that question. Cody Nikarima, 5'8". Halfback, Jerome Hughes. Lock, Joe Tarpany in his third World Cup. Second row is Britton Nikara and Isaiah Papali'i. Front row is Moses Leota and James Fisher-Harris. The old Penrith combination reunited. The hooker, Jeremy Marshall-King, and a bench of Taimati Martin, Nafahu White, Aaron Clark, Xavier Willison, Chance Nichol-Klukstar, and Keanu Kinney. Their coach, Stacey Jones, Kevin Walters in charge of Australia. So, yeah, that's an imposing Kiwi lineup, isn't it?
2: Nafahu White and Aaron Clark off the bench.
1: Yeah.
2: Like, phenomenal. Like, I thought Nafahu White's been amazing this year. Aaron Clark has been absolutely in scintillating form. I really like the way that the New Zealand side lines up. So they've got a big task in front of them, this Australian side. But I just find it so bizarre when you name that side and you see Tedesco's fit and ready to go, but he's sitting at, he's left out now because he can't play. It just blows my mind.
1: Alf Chorley, by the way, the oldest Kiwi ever.
2: I was going to say, you thought it might have been Alf.
0: Alfie. Is it fair to say,
1: by the way, I had the decade wrong. It was 1910. I think I remember that game. It was New Zealand against Great Britain. Sorry, Mike.
0: I'm going to say it's the best Kiwi side that I've seen in 2 decades.
1: Yeah.
0: Easy. And I can't remember going to a game to watch Australia play. I was here for that 06 game. It was against Great Britain. Australia lost that game. Ben Hornby played halfback for the Kangaroos. And you sit here and it's the first time I think I've gone to a game where I think Australia could genuinely lose. I know I've been to games where they've lost, but I'm walking in going, I think they could genuinely lose this game.
2: You know what else is funny? Like, you look at you got Jacob Laban. How good was he this year? He had a blinder. He could be sitting in that starting sign. You got Scott Sorensen, four-time premiership winner, just sitting there ready to go as well. So, and for me, when I look at the Australian side, it feels like they're resting players to save themselves for the end of the tournament. I don't think you can do that either.
0: And generally, you hear when you talk around the Kiwis, is the Kiwis build into tournaments. That's always been the great thing, is that they usually are better at the other end. I think Australia's

0: What's the schedule for you blokes this weekend, asked Paul in Wagga. Well, look, I can assure you that every single game of the World Cup, men's and women's, will be broadcast on ABC Listen, the apps you go there. Every single game will be on the app, and I'll go through what all of that means this weekend. It starts tonight, of course, and then goes into tomorrow with all the games that are on. There's a double header at Western Sydney Stadium tomorrow, so the coverage will begin tomorrow with that 5:45 game between Samoa and France in the men's. Brett Sprigg calling that with Ruan Sims and Matthew Elliott. And then at 8:05, the Gillaroos, the Australian women's team, will take on Samoa. I'll call that with Ruan, and Jada Taylor will join us for that game. And then if we fast forward to Saturday, the coverage begins at 1:15. This is Australian Eastern Daylight Time, with Papua New Guinea playing France. Brett Sprigg calling that with Dean Halitau and also Kiana Takarangi. So we'll get back to more of that very shortly. You're Luke Lewis, Michael Carianis, I'm Andrew Moore. That's because Australian squad member Lindsay Smith is with us down on the touchline. G'day, Lindsay. How are you going?
1: Hey, boys. How are we?
0: Mate, very well. Congrats on the inclusion into the squad. Late for Lindsay Collins, but must have been a thrill to get the call up.
1: Yeah, 100%. It's always a privilege and an honour to be in these sort of camps. So, yeah, to get the call from Kevy is pretty special.
0: You've been part of Australian setups before. What does it mean for a player, Lindsay, to go through the 30-odd weeks of a season, especially with you at Penrith and always making finals, if not grand finals, and then to have a call-up to an Australian team? What does it mean to a player?
1: Yeah, it's pretty special. It's obviously, all year you're sort of focusing on what you can do week in, week out, and I guess it's just a byproduct of that. And yeah, it's pretty special when you get the call. You play all your junior footy and that, dreaming of being camps like this and around some of the best players in the world. So, yeah, it's pretty special.
0: What's the toughest part, especially with a finals run as you enjoyed again this year? Is it physically or mentally to stay up and about come the middle of October?
1: I guess we had the week off there our loss to in the prelim. So, I guess physically you sort of get a little bit of a reset with, I guess, that week and a bit off. And, yeah, I feel like you can also get away with family in that time. So coming back into camp, I guess it's just, it's almost like you're a little bit refreshed. It's almost like you've had a little bit of a bye, and it's almost like the season's starting again. So it's pretty cool.
2: Lindsay, congratulations on your selection. But, mate, what did you do in that time off? Did you actually continue to train, keep lifting weights, or did you actually give your body a bit of a break before you come into camp?
1: Yeah, I guess a little bit of both. I definitely didn't put the footy boots on for that little period of time. Just went for a couple of runs here and there just to keep the body moving, but also trying to just give everything a little bit of a rest at the same time.
2: How's Kevy been so far in camp? Have you got like a bit of a plan or a structure around how you want to play, what you want to achieve over this sort of next 4 weeks?
1: Yeah, Kevy's been unreal. Obviously, coming into camp, we've got the best players in the world in the team, and I guess just trying to have a plan around freeing them up and getting the best footy out of everyone. So, can't wait to watch the boys tonight, and yeah, we'll get the job done.
2: Just before mate Michael takes over, how's your skipper back out at Penrith travelling after his injuries?
1: Yeah, you wouldn't know. Even when it initially happened and he come back, I've said it to a few people. When you're playing alongside him, you wouldn't know that there's anything wrong with him. He's the ultimate professional, and it's pretty special to play alongside like a player like himself.
3: You mentioned plans for tonight, Lindsay. Has Kevy given plans for the rest of the tournament? Has he said that everyone may get a game at some point?
1: Not too much. I guess sort of focus has initially been on this week, and it's a massive game here tonight. Obviously the Kiwis are a really strong side, but I guess the focus being on this week, and then I guess we'll figure that out next week.
3: What about the debutantes? Was it an emotional jersey presentation last night? Give us an insight into how that played out.
1: Yeah, it's pretty special. Anytime someone debuts, not just debuts, but puts on the jersey every time, it's a special feeling. Everyone's, I guess, dreamt of this since a kid, so for it to become a reality for the two boys tonight, and it's pretty special, and it's pretty cool.
0: Can we just put your Penrith hat on for a tick, Lindsay, before we let you go? What are your reflections on the year? Let's start with that loss to Newcastle, I guess, at Stadium Australia. You scored just before half.

0: half-time to lead 14-6 after Nathan went from the field. They were down to 12 men. And then in the second half, Newcastle scored early, and then they seemed to get on top even with 12 men. You guys had chances. What was the feeling like when all was said and done, the reaction from the playing group to that defeat?
1: Yeah, it was disappointing. I guess feeling of like the one that got away, it's just... not to discredit the Knights, they were absolutely sensational, especially in that second half down to 12. They scrambled really hard and they played outstanding. And unfortunately, we weren't good enough on the day, and that happens in footy. But I'm sure come preseason, it'll be a good time to reflect and move on.
0: And the year generally, you guys started incredibly well, then never really hit a lull, but some more up and down results as you got through the Origin period. But as a year, even before you have a full reflection, how do you rate it for Penrith?
1: Yeah, obviously a lot of pleasing things throughout the year, especially the way we started the season. I thought we started really well, and we had our, as every team does throughout the season, you have your little down periods, and I thought we'd come out of them well going into finals. And it was a really good season, but unfortunately, it's the sport we play. You're judged on, premierships. And, unfortunately, we didn't get that done. But, it'll be good looking forward to next year.
0: Lens, the Australian team's taken to the field down there at the southern end of the ground. How much would you like to change that suit and get into the green and gold?
1: Oh, I'd love to. Just biding your time. And,
0: exactly.
1: Yeah, we'll see what happens.
0: All right, mate. Enjoy the World Cup, Lindsay. Congrats on the selection, mate. Hope we see you on the field shortly.
1: Thank you very much. Thanks, guys.
0: There's Lindsay Smith, the Penrith and Australian front rower, joining us on the touchline before Australia and New Zealand. And those green and gold colours, Louis, they always look magnificent, don't they?
2: The best feeling in the world, putting that green and gold on. I remember the very first opportunity I ever had, I remember sitting in the change room, pulling those socks up and looking around with the players that were around inside that same change room. Had Shane Webke, Darren Lockyer, Petro Sevenacevi. It was ridiculous. And these blokes out here, you just never take it for granted. You never know if you're going to get another opportunity. And to represent your country, it's the pinnacle. It's, we all talk about Origin, and yes, it's the best game in the world, but to put that green and gold on, there's no better feeling you could ever want as a rugby league player.
0: I actually ran into Petro walking from the entertainment quarter here to the ground this afternoon.
2: Oh, did you?
0: Yeah, had a big smile on his face, said hello, and still looks like someone you wouldn't want to tackle.
2: No, he was a big, hard human being, and one of the hardest trainers I'd ever had the pleasure to train alongside of. So it's funny you get to see him. I've been trying to reach out to him last. I think he's brushing me at the moment.
0: Well, he's about as reliable as I am returning phone calls. But no, we just happened to walk past him on the sidewalk today on Driver Avenue. So it was great to see Petro Sevenacevi. Petero. So just going through the remains of what you're going to hear this weekend, I can't remember where we're up to, but I think I mentioned that tomorrow night, 5:45 Australian Eastern Daylight Time, Samoa and France, a men's game at Western Sydney Stadium with Spriggy, Ruan and Matt Elliott. And then the women's game, Australia and Samoa from 8:05 local time. I'll call that with Ruan Jada Taylor. Saturday, 1:15 p.m. Australian Eastern Daylight. From the boardroom, it'll be PNG v France in the women's with Spriggy, Dean Halitau and Kiana Takarangi. And then in the men's, Papua New Guinea plays Lebanon from 3:25. Spriggy, Dean and Kiana bring you that one. Then a doubleheader from Perth Oval. Glenn Lauder to call the women's, England v Wales. And that game from 5:35 Australian Eastern Daylight Time. Glenn and Ruan Sims on the call there. And then the men's game, England and Tonga from 8:05. Louis, that's us. You, me and Ruan Sims for that game. That should be a beauty. Gee whiz, England and Tonga in Perth. Then on Sunday, the action is at Hunter Stadium in Newcastle. And the first game is at 1:50 p.m., the women's game between New Zealand and Fiji. Brett Sprigg calling that with Matthew Elliott and Bridget Murphy. And then they'll bring you the men's game at 4:05 between Fiji and the Cook Islands. So that is how week one lines up. And you've got to say, no quarterfinals, Michael Carayannis, straight into semi-finals. 10 teams this year. We've had bigger numbers than that in previous World Cups. I must admit, I like this. I feel like we're going to see a lot more frequent good games of footy.
3: Yeah, no doubt. There's going to be a lot more high-quality games because you sit there and you look at that competition and you go, well, which sides do you really think can't compete? And you'd say France and Lebanon, probably the weaker sides. And then you've got, you've got PNG and Fiji who will be competitive for parts at least of the tournament, but the rest of the sides are very good. So, aside from Lebanon, France, and then,

0: PNG Fiji, it's still a very evenly matched tournament. So I think, as I said, it'll go down as the best tournament we've seen.
1: Well, let's have a look at some of these teams. Australia and New Zealand we can get into in more detail getting closer to kickoff. But Samoa and France tomorrow night. The French team, they've got a lot of players involved in the Super League. The Samoan team, gee, they look good to me, and they're World Cup finalists from the last one. Hamaso Tabuai-Fadou, Brian To'o, Isaac Tungor, Stephen Crichton, Dean Mariner, Chanel Harris-Tavita, Jerome Luai. That's their back line. And their forwards from front row to lock, Francis Molo, Benai Uelu, Junior Barlow, Kongli Lemuelu, and then the Newcastle young guns, Jermaine McEwen and Francis Manu Lele Ua, and a bench of Jazz Tavanga, Spencer Lenu, Sean Bloor, Sui Failongo, Atam Ariotta, and Clayton Falalo had a great year for Manly Warringah. Coached by Ben Gardner, who's the assistant to Malman Ingram over at the Perth Bears. Louis, that looks like a legit World Cup winning chance of a team, doesn't it?
2: That's a legit rugby league team there. Strong, fast, big, good skill. There's a lot of experience there. And their back rowers, like you just mentioned, from Newcastle, had an outstanding year. They'll be full of confidence. And their bench is super strong. So, you know, I was watching during the week when you had, you know, the boys getting introduced. I think they were doing it out Western Sydney, and they all get up on stage. And, mate, they look so pumped to be in camp, representing their country. It looks phenomenal. I think they're going to be a real scary side to come up against. You wouldn't want to be taking them lightly.
0: Yeah, really good side. A really dynamic back line and some forwards. You look at the Newcastle back rowers that are in form off the back of their finish to the season, and they got some impact off the bench. Daz Tavanga won a Super League Grand Final a couple of weeks ago, and he was outstanding for Manly last year in that one season at the club. So, no, it's a really good team. They made the final of the World Cup last time, and they're a chance of doing it again.
2: I'm a little bit worried for France too, so I hope they've been doing the push-ups.
1: And cheering for the Bulldogs. Well, the great news is that on the call tomorrow, Matthew Elliott.
2: Oh, how good.
1: He'll be doing interviews with the French players. I was speaking earlier today with Luke Keary, who recently played for Catalan in the French team in the Super League, and Trent Robinson, who's involved with French sport and will be in their coaching box throughout the World Cup. He was saying, keep an eye on the fullback. Archer Morgue is one of the best players in the English Super League and should be a star of this World Cup. The PNG team, they play Lebanon at the National Stadium in Port Moresby. PNG in Group C, Lebanon in Group B. There are a couple of names that could have represented Lebanon MC that aren't there, like Mitch Moses, who's now playing for Australia. And the other one, Adam Dewey, who we saw at the 2017 World Cup. They do have Jacob Carraz, Jason Saab, who I know is very excited about making his debut for Lebanon, Jordan Samrani from the Parramatta Eels, and other names you might know, Tony Sukar from the West Tigers, Alex Twal from the West Tigers as well, who's played for Lebanon in the past. And for PNG, Robert Derby, the Cowboys winger, Zach Laybutt, Nene McDonald, who seems to have been around forever. I can't believe he's only 32. Bailey Biondiodo, who's played for Canterbury Bankstown. Valentine Richard, who's a staple of their Pacific Championship team. Luca Moretti makes his international debut for PNG. Reece Martin's there. Jack DeBellin is there. Which of these two teams do you think might have the better World Cup?
0: PNG, I think, and they're missing some big players too. No Lockie Lamb, no Cooper Bai, and no Alex Johnson. So huge outs for them. I'm really interested to see how young number 7 Alex Conti goes for Lebanon. He's a young player in the Canterbury system. They said he had a really impressive year, played some New South Wales Cup, and they have hopes that, you know, he might be a halves option for them going forward. He's only 20 years of age, but yeah, I'm really interested to see how his World Cup looks like.
1: What do you think, Louis, about these two?
2: Yeah, look, I don't think they're going to be thereabouts, but I think they're going to put in some really good efforts. Obviously, representing your country, just brings something else out in you. So, look, PNG, you know they're tough, they're ready, they throw their heads into everywhere, they make it a really hard physical game. And I've got a lot of mates that are Lebanese too, so I'd like to see Lebanon go well. So I'm going to tip Lebanon to beat PNG.
1: Huge game Saturday night in Perth. We'll be calling this one together, Louis. England against Tonga. And remember, England coming off a disappointing Ashes campaign against the Kangaroos last October, November. It was 3-0 to Australia. But, gee, you look at this English backline alone featuring some familiar names like AJ Brimson at fullback, Dominic Young on the wing, The setters are Hugo Savala and Herbie Farnworth. George Williams, who's returning to the NRL with the Dolphins next year at 5'8". Max King, who played State of Origin for New South Wales this year, starting in the front row with Morgan Knowles, who was terrific for the Dolphins this year. Kai Pearce-Paul back from injury in the second row for England. And the enforcer in Victor Radley. So they've got some players there. And so do Tonga. I'll go through them in a moment. But, Louis, England's hopes in this year's World Cup.
2: Now look, I think they're going to be all right. I know they've been doing a fair bit of preparation before they got into camp. So I think they were working a little bit more on the mindset side of things when it comes into, you know, getting their game right and their preparation. I think they'll be all right. And some of the players you just mentioned, they've had some big seasons. And they've got a couple of, obviously, premiership winners there as well. And Victor Radley coming in, he'll add a lot of value to them. I don't mind the way that England go. I just believe England, they've still got to have a little bit of luck go their way, a couple of calls. But I do like their side. I like their way they're prepared. I think they'll go okay. But Tonga, they're no walkovers. They're going to be a hard side. If you look at their side 1-19,
1: we'll get to Tonga in a moment. But what about your thoughts on England first, MC?
0: Underwhelming. I don't like the look of the size. I actually had a chat with George Williams, which will be in Saturday's paper. And, you know, there's obviously much intrigue around him because of the fact that he signed for the Dolphins, as well gets to play against Isaiah Katoa. But, you know, they've still got strike. We know what Herbie can do, and what Dom Young can do. Hugo Savala had a great season for the Roosters. They reckon the hooker, Brad O'Neill, the 24-year-old hooker, he's got NRL clubs lining up out the door to sign him. He's got another 12 months on his contract, but he's apparently a really good player. But, yeah, I do worry about the English side.
1: Isn't this a great showcase, though, for players?
2: Yeah, absolutely.
1: To have an opportunity. Well,
2: Morgan
1: Knowles, Super League, whatever.
2: He had a good season too.
1: Yeah, real good year. All right, the Tongan team, is, as Luke mentioned, really, really strong. And the way they'll line up in this game on Saturday night, Lehi Hopewadi, Dallin Watney-Zielesniak, and Jojo Fifita on the wings. Setters Tolutau Kola and Rob Toia. I mean, this is a seriously good back line. 5'8 Latu Fainu from the West Tigers and the halfback Isaiah Katoa. He's fit to play. Lock Tyson Frizzell, now a West Tiger or soon to be. Siwa Wonganamoli Olakuatu in the second row. Jason Taumalolo and Adam Fanua Blake in the front row. Sonny Luke the hooker. And a bench of Selesi Paketi, Stefano Utukamanu, Dimitri Baimunga, Leka Halasima, Tui Lolahea, and Paul Alamotti.
2: Wow.
1: They're coached by Christian Wolf. Lou, I think that word sums them up.
2: Yeah, it's a wow side. And they can do some damage in this competition. They're probably the dark horse who'd actually come through and really upset a lot of teams. It's actually a scary side on paper.
0: I wouldn't even call them a dark horse, Louis. Look at that team on paper. They're amazing. Look at the guys that aren't playing. Taniela Paseka, Fini Filiaki, and Sione Katoa, like really good elite players. The concern, as is always the case, is around the spine.
1: Yeah.
0: You know, that's probably where you go, that's where it comes into the field. Sonny Luke, you know, bench player for the Cowboys at best. Latu, bench player at the West Tigers. And Lehi Hopewadi playing fullback and, you know, was what, the third choice fullback for Manly at times this season. So that's the concern for him. Because the rest of the makeup of that squad is elite. So if they can...
1: You know where I think they could blitz England, though, MC? And if not other teams, their bench.
0: That's, yeah, it's amazing.
1: Wow.
0: Like, Fichetti was one of the form players of the competition. Stefano had an underrated season. I thought he was really good for the Melbourne Storm. So I just around that spine combination where you go, that sort of brings them to the pack a little bit, but the rest of that squad is truly elite.
2: You could put Cola to fullback, though, and you could easily pull Alamotti straight back into that centre as well. That's not a bad little move there, right?
1: They've got options.
0: Good option, Louis.
1: Yeah. They're going to be very, very good side, Tonga. The Fijian team, now they've had great success in World Cups. They've reached semi-finals in three of the past four, but to me this is their most underwhelming World Cup team, the Fijians. Names you would know would be Sunia Taruva and Wonga Blake at 31 years of age. Semi Balame, Kurt Donoghue, Brandon Wakeham, Jacob Safidi, Api Kroisau, Tane Milne at 31 years of age in the back row, Kitiani Kautonga, they're all there. Coached by Mick Potter, who returns to coach the Fijian team. Up against a Cook Islands side, we'll go through them in a moment. But Fiji, I find it really hard, MC, to think that they could recapture some of their great World Cups and reach the semi-final.
0: Yeah, I don't think they will, Andrew. As you said, it's one of their weaker sides that they've put together. You know, Tane Milne is, I'm not sure even where Tane played this year. I don't think he was in the Super League, so I'm not sure where he's been. It is an underwhelming team, but, you know, Jacob Safidi, Api Koroisau will be huge inclusions. Caleb Lavalle showed some good signs for Manly this year. Kurt Donoghue. So it's not the strongest Fijian side that we've seen, but it's not going to be the worst team in the tournament. But it's no chance of, you know, upsetting New Zealand like they did a few years ago.
1: Yeah, but what we know is that World Cups, Louis, they come to play Fiji.
2: They do, and they're very proud, you know, people that they love their country. They want to put in a good performance, and we know how much you love Fiji as well. So they'll be out here doing it for you, Andrew, I reckon.
1: Isambula to all.
2: Absolutely.
1: Listening via Radio Australia in that beautiful, beautiful place, Fiji. The Cook Islands, speaking of beautiful places, they feature the oldest player in the tournament, and the brother of our colleague, Kiana Takarangi, Brad Takarangi, who's listed to come off the bench in this game at Hunter Stadium on Sunday against Fiji. KL Iro, he's there in the centres. Isan Masters, who's had NRL experience at halfback. Davey Mowali is in the front row with Makahesi Makatoa. Mason Teague is their hooker. Reuben Porter in the second row. So there is some NRL experience. But under Carmichael Hunt's coaching, Louis, it's hard to see Cook Islands having a huge impact.
2: Yeah, I can't see them having a big impact. But again, I just hope that they come out and they represent that jersey and what the, you know, why they're here to play and just go out and do it with a big smile on their face. And who knows what Carmichael Hunt's like as a coach. I've got no idea. He might bring, you know, something different to the table where it might surprise us, but I can't see him having a massive tournament.
0: Yeah, I forgot to mention them when I mentioned the weaker sides, because they are one of the weaker teams. Valentine Holmes still injured, so he's not playing for him. But it's I think it's going to be a tough tournament for the Cook Islands.
1: All right, on the text line, 0467 920222, 0467 920222. Lads, thank goodness that you're covering this game. Free-to-air coverage does my head in. Yes, I'm lucky enough to be able to afford pay TV, but it's usually their vision and your sound, from David at Wattlegrove. Well, we're glad to have you, David. Andrew and crew, I had to send a quickish note to wish everyone from anywhere in the Rugby League world all the best for the World Cup. I've followed the game for over 50 years. And remember when Test football was the pinnacle for the players and followers alike. Let's hope everyone exceeds expectations and the game shines. Have a great time calling the action, as I'm sure you will. Clint the Paramaniac, good to hear from you, Clint. Yeah, I'm pumped for this World Cup. I think we are going to see some great games of footy and some fabulous atmospheres. For example, tomorrow night at Western Sydney Stadium, with Samoa playing in the men's game and then the Gillaroos. I don't know what crowd they get there. Is it 15,000, 20,000, whatever? But with both of those games, there should be a great atmosphere.
2: I think they'll get a really good crowd. Yeah. There's a lot of people that are still, you know, walk around. They're super excited that the footy's still on and all these teams coming together all around, you know, sort of Sydney and Queensland. And I think we'll get big crowds. Like, tonight's a really good example. It's a Thursday night.
1: Yeah.
2: We don't really get big crowds on a Thursday night. It's more, you know, about the ratings at home and watching it on TV. But
1: Sydney does tend to tune out once the grand final's finished.
2: Correct. And yeah, to have a sold-out stadium here tonight, that's phenomenal.
1: Yeah, very, very cool. Also on the text line, Maury, how cool is it to be listening to the footy this late in the year? We'll be here with you all the way every game. We're peaking in listening performance. We've been having withdrawals. Derek and Anne from Howard in Queensland. At least it hadn't been too long, Derek and Anne. Mick says, happy rugby league to you all and your families. Hope you're trucking all right. Jonty, I was hoping to see Viliami Kikau having a run for Fiji, but alas, injuries say no. Gather berries in 2027. Yeah, he's a big out, isn't he, Viliami Kikau? And I know Mick Potter was really excited to have him back in the team.
0: Yeah, huge out. Huge out. World-class player.
2: What's his injury again? Do we know?
0: I'm asking questions, Louis.
1: You'd be hopeless as a lawyer in a court of law, don't they? Isn't the golden rule there? Only ask questions you know the answer to.
2: Well, that's true.
1: So you ask a question.
2: But I generally wanted to know why he was out. I know he did get an injury. I just couldn't remember what it was.
1: We'll find out. We're on it as we speak. Hi, Andrew, Luke and Michael. Nice to hear you three commentating the World Cup this year. Today I wore the jersey to cheer for the Australian Kangaroos. Have fun, boys. Oh, Dion, you look great in the Australian gear. Thank you, Dion. Listening to your program or watching the women's cricket, Australia and New Zealand for North Sydney Oval, the Governor-General's 11. So glad the ABC will be calling all the league games. We will be, Lynn, that's for sure and certain. And there's a big women's cricket series coming up as well between Australia and New Zealand. Three T20s to be played at North Sydney Oval Sunday, Tuesday and Thursday. And as you mentioned, the New Zealand team playing the Governor General's 11 and the Governor General side 2 for 57 currently in the 8th over. Charlie Knott made 31 and Rachel Trenneman opening made 10. Annika Leroyd on 14 and Nicole Fulton on 2. And odd to see a New Zealand team without Sophie Devine in it these days. So, yeah, that's going to be a very interesting series as well. I think New Zealand may win tonight. Fullback should not have been changed. Ted is good. Up the chooks from Tomo. Well, actually, Tomo, Kevvy Walters took your advice. He didn't change the team. Rhys Walsh was the incumbent from the 3 tests in England last year, and he's decided to retain him. So bringing in James Tedesco would have actually been the change.
0: Yeah, I was really interested to hear Kevvy on Summer Grandstand talking about how difficult it was to really pick this side.
1: Okay, well, let's hear from Kevvy Walters, because as you mentioned, you were tuning into Summer Grandstand with the Dane Bojack part of the show. And Kevvy, among other things, was asked if this will be the hardest World Cup yet for the Kangaroos.
3: Well, that's all the noise around, certainly, for the Kangaroos or for any team that's having a crack at trying to win it. But, I guess this is a development of rugby league, a direct result of that, of the development of rugby league here in Australia and also in the NRL and also across in the Super League in England. So, yeah, some terrific talent across all the nations and lots of star players at all the different nations as well. And we're in Australia here. We've obviously got great depth in our squad too. So we're going to be relying heavily on that to get us deep into the tournament. And, of course, we want to be there as well at the end of it as well.
1: Yeah, that's what Michael Carayannis is referring to, listening to Kevin Walters on the weekend. He was also asked how big of a challenge the Kiwis are going to be.
3: Yeah, it's huge. It's as big as the World Cup will get. And, Australia-New Zealand rivalry has been very strong for a lot of years now. Well, many, many years, and they've always been a strong custodian in rugby league and, of course, rugby union as well. They're two main sports. So looking forward, our players certainly are. I mean, we're a few days into camp now, but we're just looking forward to certainly all the staff and players looking forward to that challenge, on Thursday night to kick the tournament off. That they've got a wealth of talent, just like Australia. So it'll be a tough old match, that's for sure. And, as I say, our boys are looking forward to the challenge of taking on the Kiwis.
1: Yeah, that's Kevvy Walters talking about facing New Zealand. The game to kick off here in 20 minutes. Game 1 of the 2026 Rugby League World Cup. You're with Luke Lewis, Michael Carayannis. I'm Andrew Moore on ABC Sport. And the man basically in charge of it all is Troy Grant. He's the chairman of the International Rugby League. Huge month for Troy and his team. And he's down there on the touchline somewhere in the dark. G'day, Troy. How are you going?
4: Good evening, boys. Nice to join you. Thank you for all your support.
1: Absolute pleasure. It's great for us to be here as well. And the pyrotechnics display and the laser display and the excitement with the sellout crowd here must be an exciting culmination for you and your team at the International Rugby League of all the years' work getting this together.
4: Yeah, without doubt. Look, we've had a bumpy road on the way here from 22. We had friends lined up, and unfortunately we had issues with the Ukraine war. We had to find another host, and the NRL stepped in to be a wonderful local organising committee, and Peter Vallandis and his team have been so supportive of the International Rugby League. And what a show. The biggest crowd for an international in Sydney since 1974, I think. Louis was telling me earlier for an Ashes test. So we're so enormously grateful to the NRL, but the public of Australia and Sydney coming out.
1: It's all right, you're quoting that with us, Troy, but if the mail's from Louis, fact check.
2: Troy, I've got your back, mate. Don't worry. Yeah,
4: good man, Louis.
1: I can imagine. But having this now moved here to Australia in 2026, obviously facilities are good to go, and Sydney people don't always turn out in big numbers after the grand final, so must be very pleasing to start with the sellout.
4: Oh, without doubt, but there's been a lot of conversation about International Rugby League probably over the last two seasons that just didn't exist during a regular NRL premiership season, so I think that's helped build a lot of momentum. But the thing that really is bringing the crowds out is the competitive nature. This will be undoubtedly the most competitive Rugby League World Cup in our history. We have genuinely 4 to 5 potential champions. You tell me who's going to win tonight. The squads are unbelievable. The depth is amazing, and we couldn't be happier.
2: Troy, put me in your shoes for the next 4 weeks, mate. How does your weeks look? Like, what's the plan for you? You're going to be at that much football. You've got all the behind-the-scenes stuff going on. Like, Yeah, how's it all work for you?
4: Yeah, it's a big commitment, obviously, not just about attending matches. Delegates from across the world come here. We hold a congress, we have an AGM, and we have workshops about how we continue to grow the game. We're looking at the elite level of International Rugby League here, but the major job that we have is actually get the participation, people playing rugby league across the world. And by our meeting in November, we will have 60 countries that play rugby league across the world, which most people would have no idea about. A lot of it's community-based level, like they play in dirt paddocks in Ghana, in Nigeria, in Africa. They play in community fields in Malaysia. We've got Indonesia and Estonia to come on board at the end of the year to give us our 60. We've recently had Singapore admitted, and Hong Kong, China is our next target. So big numbers, big investments, and a big focus on making the game of rugby league more available and participated in right across the world.
2: Sounds awesome. And then just a quick one, talk me through how you've come up with the semi-finals. There's no semi-finals, just go straight to final, is that correct?
4: No, two semi-finals, so the pools will pull on and give you two qualifiers for the semi-finals, and across pool B and C, the top two teams out of those two pools will also advance.
1: So I told you you needed a fact check him.
2: No, but I liked the setup of it. It's just a lot more, I don't know, there's something about the setup that I love.
4: Yeah, well, semi-final A will be in Newcastle. That's tracking towards a sellout, so if you're up in Newey, get your tickets very quickly because they're running out. And the second semi-final on the Sunday here. The wheelchair event, we've got to mention the wheelchair as well as the women. If you don't get to a wheelchair game or see it in some form, you're doing yourself a disservice. It's one of the most amazing, true to the origins of the game, the wheelchair rugby league. It's a spectacular sport, a lot of courage, a lot of skills, and we're so grateful that we're the only sport that combines all our World Cups at the same time for inclusivity and to make sure that we're really a rugby league family is demonstrated by bringing everyone together at these tournaments.
2: Yeah, I'm glad you brought that up, Troy. I actually had the opportunity to go out and watch a game, and we called a game, and they actually put me in a chair, and it was ruthless. It's some great skill, I tell you what, but the contact's phenomenal.
4: Yeah, you wouldn't believe these players can sidestep in a wheelchair, and they just use their core muscles. They chip kick by punting with their hands, their passes, and they dive like they're seeing the NRL corner posts to score tries. So it's just unbelievable, and a lot of them have overcome so much adversity and get the chance to represent their country in this form of the game is just truly magnificent. We're really proud of the wheelchair game.
0: Troy, there's been some talk around the tournament structure. Do you think 10 is the sweet spot, or do you think that the time the next tournament rolls around, we might have more countries competing in the World Cup?
4: Yeah, look, the number one aim is about the competitiveness of it. We had 16 in 22, which we had a few blowouts. We've also got to fund these things, so we've got to be realistic about the commercial returns. So I think probably 12 is the sweet spot. We have a World Series that runs that helps us narrow that down into the qualifiers, but I think for 2030, which we'll announce the location of that in the last week of the tournament, we'll probably look to get to 12 if we can. And we've got a really exciting announcement about 2030 on the back of this wonderful tournament that's going to launch us into even more prosperity and better opportunities for International Rugby League into the future.
0: What about the calendar going forward? How much Test footy do we expect to see in the next couple of years?
4: Yeah, it's going to continue to grow. So we're looking at not only the Pacific Champs here, but New Zealand travelling to the UK to tour for the Baskerville Trophy, one of the oldest rugby league trophies in history, next year. So they're currently talking to the RFL in relation to that tour. That'll also hopefully include a match against the Kangaroos before they head off. Then a wonderful Pac Champs, once again, with the bowl and the plate. And a little surprise, hopefully we've got another Northern Hemisphere team touring to play the bowl teams that have that weekend off as well. So, yeah, just tons of footy, and then obviously another Ashes soon after that as well. So plenty to whet the appetite and plenty to keep in touch with International Rugby League as we continue to grow.
1: And on the women's side of things, we'll be calling the Gillaroos and Samoa to kick things off tomorrow night from Western Sydney Stadium. But I had a great chat a few weeks ago with Cassie Staples, who was captaining Fiji in the qualifiers last year in Canada. And I think I'm right in saying it was Uganda they beat in the final. Fiji's first time ever to a Women's World Cup. How important is that focus in International Rugby League?
4: Oh, it's massive. I tell you, the fastest growing part of rugby league is Nigeria women. Now, people would just shake your head and wouldn't believe it, but it's true. They've come over to Australia, spent a lot of time with the NRL clubs to learn. The government investment from Nigeria is unbelievable, and when people tell me that they've got the opportunity or the capacity to hold events there, I just didn't believe it. But they've got FIFA standard stadiums in Nigeria, in Kenya. They're big economies, so you know an African adventure may not be far off the calendar as well.
5: Well, we're available. Troy, can you give us a weather update? How is it down there now?
4: Yeah, it's getting wetter.
5: Yeah, sorry, mate.
4: Yeah, that's okay. You're very welcome. I'll do anything for you wonderful people at ABC Sport.
5: All right, we'll let you go for now, Troy. We'll catch up with you throughout the next month. Enjoy.
4: Thank you very much, and thanks for your support, and enjoy the tournament.
5: Good on you. We will. Troy Grant there, the chairman of the International Rugby League. It is starting to get very wet out in the middle of the Sydney Football Stadium. Doesn't seem like it's dampening the spirits, Louis, though, of the gathering crowd here. If it holds, what, 41, 42,000, there'd be 35,000 in their seats.
2: Yeah, absolutely. It's funny, though. It's just coming down nice and softly. The pyrotechnic, is that what you call it? Pyrotechnic?

0: I got it right, didn't I?
1: Yeah, you know.
0: Yeah, I was just second
1: guessing. Don't question yourself.
0: But it was looking phenomenal. You could just see the rain coming through the lights, but it doesn't even look like the people down there are putting umbrellas up. They're just going to enjoy the conditions for what it is. So it's going to be awesome, this atmosphere.
1: Yeah, it's a cold night. It's back to the middle of winter, isn't it, really, in Sydney at the moment.
0: How bizarre is that? Well, you've been away. We've had some phenomenal hot days. And then it goes boiling hot, the freezing cold for a couple of days. I don't like it.
1: You know, I got back to Sydney on late Tuesday night, and my wife came and picked us up in the airport. I've never been in such heavy rain as that.
0: Really?
1: It was unbelievable. On the text line, 0467 920 222. Good evening, Andrew, Luke, Michael. Great to hear you guys. Looking forward to this World Cup. And wow, the team's on paper. They sound awesome. Go the Kangaroos. Louise, thank you so much for your text. Maury, Louie and the Claw. Every single one of our Wallabies sang our national anthem loudly and proudly last weekend. Unfortunately, this will not be the case tonight. How do you know, Rooster Muzz? You're whinging already. That hasn't even happened, mate. Andrew, Louie and Giggles, thank God we've got five more weeks of footy. Happy Rugby League, Craig from Foster. Ants says, happy Rugby League, Maury, Louie and MC. Have a great call. Game the Kangaroos tonight. I didn't see this. Sheriff, Andrew, could you ask Troy if he has a view on the impact of on International Rugby League at the NRL by Super League? I'll keep that up the sleeve. We'll no doubt chat to him again, Sheriff, during the next 4 weeks or so. G'day, team. I disagree with one of your texters. I reckon it's great to have the alternative commercial TV station doing the exclusive World Cup, and my son in Melbourne tells me it's on their main channel down there as well. Cheers and good calling. Thank you, Steve. Team, enjoying the build-up from my air-conditioning apartment here in Mumbai. Stinking hot outside. Have a great call. Paul, who adds Sharks in 2027. Would you agree with that, Louis?
0: Yeah, I'd love to agree with that, but I'm a little bit concerned about 27.
1: You can just say no.
0: No, I don't want to write anyone off. I love the Sharkies.
1: I know you love the Sharkies. Doesn't mean you don't love the Sharkies, but you know. Hi, ABC Sports Radio. I'm John from West Footscray. Hello, John. How did this rugby league tournament get to be shown live on Channel 7? Well, I guess they're the top bidders. Hi, fellas. Long-time listener over in England. Can't wait for it all to kick off. The best commentary team in the business from Will in Rossendale, Lancashire. You spent much time in Lancashire, Louis? You'd have been there on a tour, I assume, somewhere in Lancashire.
0: To be fair,
1: you don't know where you've been.
0: Yeah, I couldn't tell you.
1: That's a good point. Hello, guys. Chris and Mount Isa here. Up the mighty Australian team. Can't wait for the World Cup. Hello, Chris. Hope you're doing well, buddy. 0467 920 222. Enjoy the Rugby League World Cup here on ABC Sport. Evening, fellas. Missed you guys. It's only been a few weeks. I'm going to be lost, though, through summer. Still waiting for you to come over for the steak, Louie. Happy calling tonight up the Kiwis, even though I'm Aussie. Ruben from Brizzy. Ruben will be up there for the World Cup final weekend, so I'm sure Louie will pop in for a steak.
0: I'm dying for one.
1: Here come the Australian and New Zealanders through the tunnel. Kickoff still 9 minutes away. For the Australian team, fullback Reece Walsh, wingers on debut, Jack Bostock with Tom Trbojevic, centres Latrell Mitchell in his 10th test and Katoni Staggs in his 7th, 5'8 Cam Munster, halfback Mitchell Moses, the lock Isaiah Yeo, second rowers Liam Martin and Jacob Preston on debut, front rowers Tino Fasua, Malaawi and Pat Carrigan, hooker Harry Grant, and the bench Tom Dearden, Cameron Murray, Reuben Cotter, Keon Kolomatangi, David Fafita and Bradman Best, the coach Kevin Walters. The Kiwi team, fullback Kalen Ponga, wingers Jermaine Asako and Ronaldo Mulitalo, centres Dane Gagai and Casey McLean, who's played 4 tests and scored 8 tries for the Kiwis. 5'8 Cody Nikarima, halfback Jerome Hughes, lock Joe Tarpany, second rowers are Britton Nikara and Isaiah Papali'i, front rowers are Moses Leota and James Fisher-Harris, the hooker Jeremy Marshall-King, and the bench Tamati Martin, Nafahu White, Aaron Clark, Xavier Willison, Charles Nickel Klukestar, and Keanu Kinney. The coach, Stacey Jones. Referee is Adam G. Touch judges Matt Noyan and Tyson Brough, with Chris Butler in the bunker. Now we're going to have the Welcome to Country with Auntie Barb Sims. The New Zealand national anthem will be performed by Matilda Williams from the Australian Army Band. And I heard her sound check earlier. By gosh, she can sing. So can Daniel John from the Australian Army Band, who will perform Advance Australia Fair. And then the eagerly anticipated New Zealand haka here at the Sydney Football Stadium. A sellout crowd. Thanks so much for joining us on a Thursday night for the kickoff to the 2026 Rugby League World Cup. We're delighted to be here. We'll check in with Michael Carayannis downstairs shortly, but let's head to ground level now.
2: Welcome to Allianz Stadium. You're on the land of the Bidjigal people and the Gadigal people of Sydney. Welcome to our elders, past, present and emerging.

searching and remembering our loved ones who have gone before us. To the people here tonight, welcome. To our brothers from across the bays and across the waters, our New Zealand counterparts, kia ora to you, kia ora. From our Australian people here, we welcome you as well. To each and every one of you here tonight, we stand with you in solidarity and in unity. And we can do this as a people, each and every one of us. So remember where we are in this great country of ours. There's no other country in the world quite like Australia. We have it all. From myself to you, we stand here tonight. I am, you are, we are all Australians here tonight that welcome our brothers and sisters from New Zealand. And to be a part of a great sport, a fierce sport of rivalry, as they clash with each other, but remember where we are on the land of the Bidjigal and Gadigal people. Wallawani, Nugabee, and welcome to you. Thank you.

0: Daniel John with Advanced Australia Fair and Matilda Williams with an absolutely stunning version of the New Zealand National Anthem. Michael Carayannis is down on the touchline. How is it down there, MC?
1: Yeah, it's awesome, Andrew. It's a capacity crowd as a sellout, and it's loud, it's raucous, and we can't wait for the haka as the rain starts to fall a little bit harder than it has in the past half an hour or so.
0: A few vacant seats around the place, not too many, and plenty of people wandering and stuck in cover, Louis, in the, what is it called, that around ground level?
2: Concourse. I think you called it a corset.
0: Oh, did I? That sounds like me. We'll bring you the haka. Obviously, the radio can't do the full telling of the story, but we'll let you hear it live with our great sound effects from down there in the middle of the field as the players getting ready for it. James Fisher-Harris will play a leading role of this with his great eyes, and the Aussies are lined up arm in arm. Let's take you down to the field.

0: The players finish 20 metres apart. That is as far apart as they'll be for the next couple of hours here at the Sydney Football Stadium. Luke Lewis, Michael Carayannis, I'm Andrew Moore. Rugby League World Cup on ABC Sport on this Thursday night. Louis, your final thoughts heading into this test?
1: Oh, look, I'm really looking forward to this. The two national anthems were absolutely phenomenal. The crowd were going nuts. They were singing. It was beautiful to watch. Then you got that haka. I just don't know which way it's going to go. New Zealand outstanding on paper. They're in really good form, but I won't be backing against the Aussies. So Aussies by two.
0: Yeah, I really like the Kiwi team on paper. So just from a footy sense, I think New Zealand could win this. What about you, Michael?
2: Yeah, I think it's going to be outstanding. The weather, I think, really suits the Kiwi side. I think they've got the edge in the forward pack, boys. It's going to be around the game management, game control. But I think this weather really suits the physicality of the New Zealand side.
0: How fit is Jerome Hughes? How fit is Mitchell Moses? The Kiwi coaching staff with their head coach, Stacey Jones, to our left. Kiwi legend Stephen Kearney is part of that staff also. And it will be New Zealand to kick off. Running left to right as you look at your radio, defending the northern end of the Sydney Football Stadium. The Kangaroos will be at the southern end, the SCG and the Randwick end of the ground, whatever you fancy. And referee Adam G about to get the 2026 Rugby League World Cup underway here at a sold-out Sydney Football Stadium. There's crowd remaining in the dry in the concourse area. That's the reason for the few spare seats we can see around the place. 3, 2, 1, let's do it. And the World Cup for 2026 is underway. And the kickoff is taken. The Kangaroos have the first touch of the footy. And it's Tino Pasuamala'awi is driven into the deck. 15 out from his own line and 12 in from the eastern touch line. He's to his feet, plays the ball as they work it open side left. Heavy defence led by Isaiah Papali'i. 22 out from the Australian goal line. Now back centre field left to Pat Carrigan. And the Brisbane Broncos put to the ground, 27 out from his own line. Jerome Hughes, one of three defenders in there. And also in there was Britton Nicara. Now some more heavy defence. Australia 32 out from its own goal line as they work the ball centre field right to Isaiah Yeo. He's going to be caught and pushed backwards there. Involved in the tackle, Moses Leota about 38 metres out from the Australian goal line. Kick downfield now from Moses' right boot. Coming in for Kalen Ponga, but he pauses, lets it bounce, fields it against his chest, 15 out from his own line, returns it straight past one. He got past Tino, and now he's scored 32 out from his own line. An outstanding final series. Did Kalen Ponga. He plays the ball and they swing it open side right. Hitting the ball up now for New Zealand, Jermaine Asako. Caught centre field, 10 metres short of halfway by Yeo. Played to Grant. He works it away open side right. And the tackle made here, about 10 metres short of halfway. 20 in from the western touchline, coming in on Britton Nicara. Now they go up the middle through Leota. He's caught two short of halfway. No score, Kiwis and Kangaroos. Ball played, they work it to the left. Through hands away, Nicarima. Short ball on. And Papali'i's tackled 7 metres inside Australian territory. 20 in from the eastern touchline. On the last, Jerome Hughes puts boot to ball. Kicks it down to the southeast corner. Reece Walsh under it with a catch. 9 out from his own goal line. Too quick for Nicarima, who came back at him. Made the tackle, 16 out from the Australian line. No score, Luke Lewis, a minute 50 gone.
1: I tell you what, if it's going to be like this, the way that both number ones have started every time they've got the ball in their hand, it's going to be an interesting night. But what a start there by the New Zealand Warriors. I mean, yeah, New Zealand, I bet the Warriors, the Kiwis, but and a great start there from the Aussies as well.
0: So now it is Australia on its own 30, and Tom Grbojevic told to go back and play it again. Right in centre field, Harry Grant, pass goes beyond about seven, along the ground the whole way,

0: Scooped up by Bostock, and he's tackled 32 metres out from his own goal line by James Fisher-Harris. Now they work it right to Carrigan. Caught in centre field, 10 metres short of halfway by Liotta. Played on the last tackle, Grant. He goes right. Kick downfield from Moses, and it goes down to the left wing. No, yeah, it will be taken down there by Ronaldo Mulitalo. Crosses the 20 in centre field. Beat past Sulmala Awi again, and caught 28 out from his own line. 2 minutes 40 gone, and there's no scorers. Nick Arima takes off. He's caught about 12 metres short of halfway. 20 in from the eastern touch line. Plays the ball to Ponga. He goes open side right. Is back in centre field. The Kiwis have it. About 2 metres short of halfway. They're getting to his feet and playing. McLean all nearly lost the ball. And he's told to go back and play it. I thought he dropped that, McLean. Ball played and it comes left. Fisher-Harris. He got through Liam Martin. Taken now by Moses. 5 metres in Australian territory. 18 in from the eastern touchline. Good run. Plays the ball and they work it to the right. No. Going himself from dummy half this time for the Kiwis was Jeremy Marshall King. He's 40 out from the Australian line. Last tackle New Zealand. Nick Arima goes right. Hughes the kick from 39 metres out. Under pressure from Grant. Goes down to the right wing. Flying through is the Kiwis. He gets it back. Casey McLean dives over in the corner to score. He might have hurt himself, Casey McLean, but Adam G awards the try. Great kick from Jerome Hughes, picked up by New Zealand. Try finished off by Casey McLean, but he's down injured in that in-goal area. 4 minutes gone, dream start for the Kiwis. New Zealand 4, Australia 0 with a kick to come.
1: Yeah, brilliant work here from the Kiwis. They're doing everything right and they're asking a lot of questions come out of their own end, but it was Ronaldo Mulitalo who just gets the chase right. He gets up nice and high. The ball goes backwards, but what about that pass there from Papaliad over the top to find Casey McLean? Oh, I tell you what, it's going to be so close. It's his shoulder that he hurts. He gets his whole body in the air. And, I tell you what, I think he gets that down. I think it's his right hand. He's still on the ball.
0: Now, the only problem that you can't, with your hand touching the ball, you can't touch the corner post on the way through. Your body can touch it. The ball cannot. So that's the question for mine. Because I think ultimately he does ground it, Louis, in the field of play.
1: He does get in the field of play. We can't see the backhand holding the ball.
0: Gee, how he gets that down.
1: I'll
0: never know.
1: That's unbelievable.
0: If he's got that down, Michael Carrianos, that's one of the most amazing finishes we've ever seen.
2: Yeah, it's unbelievable. Great defensive effort there from Mitch Moses to try and prevent the try. I'd just like to see the kick chase on Ronaldo just to make sure he was on side, because it looked tight for mine. I've only seen one angle at it, but he's just getting that strength test now in his shoulder. Casey McLean, he looks okay. He's just with the trainer. He's up and about, so he looks like he's going to rejoin his teammates.
0: What have you made of the start of the game?
2: Oh, epic. It's everything that we thought it would be. The Kiwis have come here to play, and so they should, because they've got an outstanding 13 and they've started so well. Looks like the try's been confirmed, boys.
0: Yeah, I was about to say, Michael, that we can see low on the arm, the ball-carrying arm, Casey McLean hits the corner post. That's fine as long as it's not the ball.
1: The ball wasn't touching the corner post. Yep. It was in by Miliband. But that is one of the best finishes you will see
0: ever
1: in this game.
0: Casey McLean. And he's staying out there. That's the great news for New Zealand. Jermaine Asako lining up this kick 22 metres out, right on the touchline. Casey McLean now has 9 tries. This is his 5th test. What a start to a career, international career. Here's Asako, leading point scorer in the NRL in 2026. Moves in from the touchline. Jermaine Asako strikes it, likes it, kicks the goal. Brilliant kick. What a start, New Zealand. They've got plenty of support out here at the Sydney Football Stadium. New Zealand 6, Australia 0 after 5 minutes and 10 seconds. Boy, what an impressive start from the Kiwis. So now Australia will bring it back to the centre of halfway for the restart. Trailing by 6 points to 0. And the kickoff will be affected by Latrell Mitchell. Looks like the rain has at least eased, if not disappeared completely here. Kickoff reasonably shallow. It's caught 10 metres out for the goal line by Ponga. He feeds it right to Fisher-Harris. And James Fisher-Harris has caught 19 out from his own goal line. He'll play the ball now to Marshall King. Sends it right to Moses Liotta. Up the middle he goes. Munster, one of 3 defenders there with Carrigan. And also coming across there for the Australians was Jacob Preston, the young second rower. Now it's New Zealand right up the centre of the ruck, getting to within 12 metres of half.

0: The ball played and it comes to the right. Hughes turns it back on the inside to Nicara. He's going to be taken by Parsul Malawi and two others. Six short of halfway. Centre field, northern end of the ground. Plays the ball now to Marshall King. Goes left to Ponga. Went on a stepping run. Caught 2 metres inside Australian territory by Munster and Grant. On the last Hughes. Kick from 46 metres out. Heading down the left wing of Jock Bostock. He's up in the air and comes down with a catch. Asako takes him. And in concert there with the centre for New Zealand, Dane Gagai, 20 metres out from the line. Now Preston runs into a booming shot from Fisher Harris, 28 out from the Australian line. Play to Munster. He sends it centre field right, and the tackle coming on Yoli. Otter involved, 31 out from the Australian line. New Zealand 6, Australia 0. 6 minutes 30 gone here in the first half. But now the Kangaroos have it, 13 metres short of halfway. Bostock plays it, comes right to Carrigan. Spins, and great leg drive from Carrigan. Stands in the tackle, now on the deck, 2 metres short of halfway. Fisher Harris was last man there with Marshall King. Now on the right, clearing kick from Moses, sends it deep. Ponga drops back with the catch, 3 metres out from his own goal line. He looks to the left, he has Mulitalo, takes on the chase himself, but he's dragged to the ground by Liam Martin. 23 out from the Kiwi goal line, play quickly to Nicarima. Show and go from Cody, got past Moses, and now taken on the Kiwi 30. 10 in from the eastern touchline, New Zealand 6, Australia 0. 7 minutes gone as Mulitalo, Lewis, caught now 10 short of halfway.
1: Yeah, well, the Kiwis look like they're about 3 metres in front of the Australian side at the moment. And what I mean by that is their play the ball speed, their passing game, everything that they're doing is 3 metres quicker. And then you've got the Bash brothers back together. How good?
0: Here's Tarpin. He got a ball away to Leona. Caught 8 metres back in Australian territory. One half of the Bash brothers. Now the last tackle. Hughes from 41 metres out. Aerial route taken by Walsh. 12 out from his own goal line. Got away from the first chase of Nicara. Spins away from another. Now crosses the 10 past the third before he's driven into the SFS deck. By Gagai, 17 out from his own line. Now Bostock manages his way through Leota. Caught 22 out from his own goal line. Plays it. They work it right for Bojevic. He's taken by Nicarima right on the Australian 30-metre line with Papali'i. Played to Grant. Sends the ball open side right to Staggs. Katoni's caught. 10 short of halfway and 10 in from the eastern touch line. And they work it to the left. Grant gets the pass away to Yeo. In the tackle, he offloads to Moses. They spin it away to the left to Munster. Runs around in circles. Got it away to Reece Walsh. Dummy. Then to Latrell Mitchell. Gagai's there. Flick pass out to Bostock. He ran away from Gagai. Lunged at him off the deck into Nicara. And taken 7 short of halfway. Last tackle, Australia down 6-0. Played to Walsh. Goes left to Munster. Turns it back to Preston. He puts it a right foot kick along the ground. Bounces for Ponga. 17 out from his own line. Step, slip. Then got away from Munster. Got away from Grant, over the 20-metre line, taken by Carrigan. 26 out from the Kiwis line. Kiwis up 6-0, touchline, Michael Carriana.
2: Yeah, they've got all the momentum. As Lewis said, they just, as they get a set restart, the New Zealand side, they just, line speed is really hurting the Kangaroos at the moment. Even that last play option from Australia was a little bit rushed. They're just not in the flow of this game whatsoever to start.
0: So now, Michael, New Zealand, 10 short of halfway. As you mentioned, they did get a set restart. Nicarima dummy half, goes right to Isaiah Papali'i, heavily involved for a back rower early, stands in the tackle, then a dipsy doodle out the back to Marshall King. He links up with Fisher Harris up the middle, straight past 2. Now he's taken 32 out from his old teammate Liam Martin. Played to Marshall King, goes right Tarpany, he threw hand shoes Ponga, cut out ball to Sarko, steps in field, knocked to the ground 11 metres out, but he got a high shot. 11 out for the goal line by Cam Munster coming across. It'll be a penalty to New Zealand. 11 out, 5 in from the western touchline. 9 minutes 30 gone. New Zealand 6, Australia 0. As the step came from Asako, the shot went a little high from Munster. And Louis, I've got to say, Australia does look a little bit shell-shocked here.
1: Yeah, they are rattled. They've fallen off the first tackle. But the New Zealand side at the moment, they're just running harder, they're asking questions, they're pushing up in numbers, their play the ball speed's really, really quick, their kick chase is brilliant, and Caelan Ponga is so dangerous at the back at the moment.
0: Even when he's slipping over.
1: Yeah, correct.
0: They take the tap, Kiwis, they're 10 metres out from the goal line, right in centre field on play one. Now Leota plays the ball to Marshall King, goes right to Tarpany. He steps into Carrigan and Grant and Yeo, stands in the tackle. 2 out from the goal line. Play to Marshall King, goes left to Hughes, short ball, Papali'i. Martin was isolated but holds on with Grant. 2 metres out from the goal line, 20 in from touch in the southeast corner. Kiwis on the attack, leading 6-0. It comes to the right now and the tackle made 1 metre out from the goal line. Desperate Australian defence. As Tarpany plays it, Marshall

0: Dominance.
1: New Zealand kick chase is onside.
2: There's Chris Butler in the bunker.
1: Hits the left arm of Tony Staggs, goes backwards, then it's a knock on from Ronaldo after that in the field of play. We have a decision.
3: It just skins his bicep.
2: Yeah.
3: His bicep is where it touches his arm. And I can understand why Ronaldo just goes for it, because he knows it doesn't touch his hand, but it's going to be one of those 50-50, but it definitely touches his bicep.
2: Yeah, when you see the replay, it's more like 90-10. Definitely touched his arm. It is a knock-on. 6-0 Kiwis. Australia will have a scrum feed 10 out from its own line. 11 minutes and 2 seconds gone down to the touchline. Michael Carrianis.
4: Yeah, I don't think they've had a play the ball inside the Kiwis half yet, the Kangaroos. It's been all New Zealand at the moment. Let off the hook there for Tony Staggs. Had a bit of an air swing, just got a touch on it, but was nowhere near comfortable catching that ball, because the Kangaroos are just on the back foot at the moment severely.
2: Now from the scrum winners, Mitchell put to the ground. 13 out from his own line. Can't wait for this battle. Mitchell against Gagai, after Gagai absolutely owned him in the semi-final of this very ground a month ago. There's now Preston, 25 out from his own line. Set restart given here to the Kangaroos there first. 31 out from their own line is where Carrigan plays at the ground. Goes right Yoda Moses, then away to Reece Walsh. And Walsh is tackled by Papali'i and Nikarima. 11 short of halfway. Play to Grant. Goes centre field left to Fasua Mala'awi. Beautiful one-on-one ball and all tackled by Papali'i on halfway. Now Grant. They encroach into Kiwi territory. They go to the left. Moses, quick hand. Brilliant from Mitchell to Bostock. He accelerates, taken down low by Hughes. 33 out from the Kiwi line, 10 in from the Western touchline. Grant from dummy half. Stepped away from Gagai towards centre field. Another terrible pass. Picked up on the bounce here by Liam Martin. Fends away from one. Linked up back with Harry Grant. He puts it on the toe. Coming through Staggs, but it bounces straight to Kalen Ponga. And the Kiwis out of trouble. 15 out from their own line. 6-0 to New Zealand. 12 minutes 15 gone. Some uncharacteristic poor passing coming from Harry Grant, as now the Kiwis have it. 18 out from their own goal line. And they tag off from dummy half. Marshall King scored, 28 out from his own line.
3: Yeah, even the decision right at the end there to kick the ball there from Harry Grant, it's not, you know, something that you see from him every game. And he's looks a little bit rattled out there at the moment. I'm putting it down to the conditions with the way that he's passing too at the moment.
2: Now comes to the left. Papali'i takes on Staggs in the tackle, through a specky back to Nikarima. There's a Kiwi with a trainer in back play. Now Tarpany flick pass. Got it away. They send a cutout ball away right to Gagai. Got straight past Mitchell. Taken by Bostock, who's got a one-on-one steal. Bostock, oh, brilliant from the winger. And the Australians have it, 4 short of halfway. 8 in from the Western touchline. Played to Munster. Goes right to Mitchell. He got through Gagai this time. What a battle. He's caught, though, on halfway by Asako. Plays the ball. And Munster, he sends the ball right to Bostock. He's caught 5 metres in New Zealand territory. Test match footy. Yes, please. 6-0 Kiwis. 13 minutes 20 gone. Now Carrigan on the right edge. Charges into Papali'i in Nikarima. Great run. He'll play it 30 out from the New Zealand line and a set restart. Goes to the Kangaroos as well. They burst down that right edge to within 16 metres of the goal line. Martin plays another set restart. Moses spins it left to Munster. Then away to Reece Walsh. Walsh steps, accelerates. Dragged down by Nikara. 8 metres out from the goal line. Plays the ball to Grant. No. Penalty goes against Hughes for a shove in the tackle. Penalty Australia. The Kangaroos first of the night. It's 9 out from the Kiwi line. 19 in from touch Western side. 14 minutes gone. 6-0 in favour of New Zealand. And they'll take the tap here. Australia they do. Grant goes right to Fasua Mala'awi. And Tino's held up there by Tarpany and Fisher Harris. 4 out from the goal line. Played to Grant. Goes right to Isaiah Yeo, right foot step, comes back towards centre field, and he's going to be put down 4 metres out from the goal line. Fisher Harrison over the top. Grant, centre field left to Moses, then to Munster, quick hands to Preston, steps into Hughes, still going, now he's dragged down, 8 metres out with Leota over the top, plays the ball to Grant, 3 tackles to go, comes to the right to Munster, quick hands to Moses, puts a step kick behind Mulitalo, coming through is Tom Trbojevic, but he can't get there. Mulitalo whacks it, touch and goal. Goal line dropout Kiwis with a 6-0 lead after a quarter of an hour. Touchline Michael Carrianis.
4: I'll tell you what, Kangaroos are probably lucky they didn't score there. Harry Grant had the smallest of knock-ons out of dummy half, and that would have been picked up by the bunker. So they got away with that one, the Kangaroos, but their attack is so clunky. They're just running into each other, running into the same space. They're struggling.
2: Now,
3: there we go. Just got picked up.

0: on, just got picked up. So good eyes there, Michael.
1: Wow. You don't often see that in retrospect, MC.
2: No, not really, because usually they check to see if it's been touched when it goes dead. They don't usually come back for a knock-on, but it's the right koi. It was the smallest of knock-ons. There was no reaction from the Kiwi players, but it definitely knocked the ball on, so they've got this call right.
1: So instead of a line dropout, it's a Kiwi scrum feet, 10 out for their own line. New Zealand 6, Australia 0, 15 gone.
0: Well, like Michael said too, if they had a score to try, they would have went back and had a look at it. But because the ball's gone dead, they get to have a look and see how the ball is going to restart. And they just showed the replay there. It was a knock on.
1: It's hard to argue, isn't it? They got it right. So from the scrum win, it's Asako Court, 12 out from his own line by Mitchell. Plays the ball to Marshall King. Goes left to Gagai. What a moment for Dane. He's played test for Australia. First one for New Zealand. And here he's tackled by Yohan Carrigan inside his 20. Play to Marshall King. He goes left. Here's a barnstorming run from Fisher Harris. Boy, you reckon he's not turned up to play. 27 out from his own line. Marshall King goes right to Tarpany. In his road, Carrigan and Fasua Malaawi. He's quickly to the deck. 32 out from his own line. Liam Martin was there as well. And now too slow on the play the ball. Set restart for the Kiwis as they get to within 10 metres of halfway with his 6-0 lead. The early try with a spectacular finish by Casey McLean. Down Smolatalo's centre field. Taken 2 metres short of halfway by Yo. Played to Marshall King. Goes left to Nikarima. Away to Papali. He's been terrific. Scoots through one tackle of Moses. Now claimed 8 metres in Australian territory by Yo. Played to Marshall King. Goes right. Tarpany away to huge short ball Nikara. He got through Preston, but now he's claimed. 31 out from the Kangaroos line. Two tackles left for New Zealand. Marshall King goes left to Hughes. Drifts across field. Turns it into Fisher Harris. Taken in a 3-man tackle featuring Yohan Fasua Malaawi. 23 out from the goal line. Played on the last. Marshall King goes left. Hughes at the line. Offload Nikarima. Left foot stab kick. Ricochet Rabin. Get off the foot of the clean. Dived on by Australia. Knocked on by Australia. Penalty to Australia. So a penalty goes to the Kangaroos 8 metres out from their own line, rather fortuitously, because it looked like those ricochets might end up in the hands of Casey McLean. 16 minutes 50 gone, New Zealand 6, Australia 0.
0: Well, he said Isaiah was always in front, and he was, because he was the decoy runner, and as they put the kick through, Isaiah stays in front of the kicker, so he's always offside. He gets involved in the play, and that's why Australia get the penalty. But this, they're starting to work their way back into the game here at the moment, Australia.
1: That Isaiah being Papali'i, not Yo.
0: Oh, yeah, you forgot there's two Isaiahs out there.
1: It's now Australia 5 short of halfway from the tap. Trebojevic plays it. Grant goes to the left. Moses away. Fasua Malaawi bounced away from Moses Leona, who hit him and introduced him to his kitchen sink. 6 short of halfway is where he'll get to his feet. Plays the ball to Grant. Australia trailing 6-0. Comes right to Carrigan. Carrigan head down, bum up, quarter metre inside New Zealand territory. Plays the ball now to Grant. Comes to the left of Munster, then plays out the back. Moses to Preston went without it. The ball came at him like a bull out of a gate. It was at 1,000k an hour from Moses, and Preston couldn't handle it at short range. Kiwis have it 12 short of halfway. Nikara plays it. Goes left to Jermaine Asako, and he's felled there by Yo Grant and Fasua Malaawi. 6 short of halfway. Played to Marshall King. Centre field there. Fisher Harris. He got a pass to Mulatalo, who's taken a metre in Australian half. Now Marshall King comes to the right to Hughes. Back on the inside, Leota. He's going to be wrapped up. No, got to pass out the back to Marshall King. They keep going left. Fisher Harris to Nikarima. He put on a dummy to Ponga and takes the tackle of Carrigan and Moses. 35 out from the Australian goal line. Plays it. They come to the right. Set restart here for New Zealand again. They have it 28 metres out from the goal line. Kiwis up 6-0. It's played to Marshall King by Hughes. Set a field left to Tarpany. Up the middle, caught by Carrigan. 18 out from the Australian goal line. Plays the ball now. Marshall King spins it away left to Nikarima. Short ball, Papali'i with a left foot step. He's caught 10 metres out from the Australian goal line. Plays it to Marshall King. Comes to the right to Hughes. Drifts across field. Then a delayed pass. Hughes got it away. He's over the 30, the 40, and halfway. See you, bye-bye. He's over the 30, Bostock. 20-10, try Australia. The intercept thrown by Jerome Hughes, and Jack Bostock can't believe his luck. A 90-metre effort to begin his test career for Australia. 90-metre intercept for the Kangaroos. New Zealand 6, Australia 4. Bostock the try. 19 minutes 20 to play after an awful pass.
0: Yeah, good work here by Bostock. He's put himself in a really good position. I don't think the ball was ever going to get over him. He's just too tall. Bostock, he gets his hands up and lands basically right in his two mitts, and he just has to look upfield, and it's just a 90-metre runaway, as easy as you like. He had Casey coming over McLean to hold him out wide just so they don't get a great kick at it, the 2 points. But this is brilliant work here from Australia. But I tell you what, if he doesn't get this pass, I reckon Isaiah Katoa is over in that corner.
1: There's another Isaiah. I don't think he's playing. Let's go down to the touchline. Michael Carrianis. Isaiah Carrianis.
2: It's an Isaiah. I'm just on Isaiah. Isaiah Yo's having a long conversation with Adam G. It's been going on since the try was scored. He's complaining around the slowness of the ruck. Just on the Kangaroos, Mitch Moses is not attempting the goal conversion. He's actually out the back limping around. He just spent some time with the trainer, so some concerns for the Australian halfback. Obviously, they've got Tom Dearden on the bench, but Mitch Moses is just struggling at the moment.
1: You'll be pleased to know, Louis, we will be calling Isaiah Katoa on Saturday night.
0: Correct.
1: The game in Perth.
0: I was just looking at the sheet. I did see his name on it, yeah.
1: Okay.
0: And yeah, I do love Isaiah Katoa.
1: Yeah, I know. You're also talking out of your blurter. Here's Reece Walsh. 24 metres out, two in for the Western touchline. 19 minutes 30 left in the first half. We're only a quarter of the way through. 6-4 New Zealand. You know what I'm loving as much as anything in this game, Louis? The crowd engagement.
0: Oh, yeah.
1: It's brilliant. Here's Walsh, and we're coming off a final series where atmospherically it was as good as you can get. So Reece Walsh, a left foot kicker. Only playing his fourth test. He scored four tries against England in the series last October over in the UK. He's got the goal swing going. Three in from touch. There, hear that strike. Heading towards the post, off the upright, no goal. Bounces back into the field of play. So New Zealand maintains the lead, albeit a narrow one. New Zealand 6, Australia 4. 19 minutes 21 to go in the first half. Our Rugby League World Cup action on ABC Sport with Luke Lewis, Michael Carrianis, I'm Andrew Moore. And I tell you what, it's an exciting start. One try apiece now. And the Kiwis will feel like they've slighted themselves because they've been the dominant team in the opening quarter of the game. But here they are leading by for 2 points. Nice to hear Farnsy in the house.
0: How good's this song?
1: Still the voice. Miss you, Farnsy. Here's the kickoff from Asako, taken 1 metre out from the Australian line, and on the return, Fasul Malawi, and the reception committee's pretty firm. Fisher Harris was there with Isaiah Papali'i. 11 out from the Australian goal line. Now they come centre field left, and Australia still inside their 20, trailing 6-4. All played by Liam Martin. They work it left to Carrigan. He's going to be getting through a couple. Wrapped up now, 24 out from his own line by Hughes. Plays the ball to Grant. Goes left to Preston. And Jacob Preston's taken mid-quarter halfway in Australian territory. 20 in from touch, Western side. 18 minutes, 40 to go in the half. 6-4 Australia. Kick downfield by Walsh. Sends Ponga racing around in circles. Retrieves it 5 out from his own line. Heads over the 10, then charges into Mitchell. And caught with help from Munster. 22 out from the Kiwi line. 10 in from touch, Western side. As a replacement now, coming onto the field for New Zealand. What about this bloke coming off the bench, Nafahu White? A huge reason why the Sydney Roosters are the NRL premiers. And here's his first charge. It's a good one. Caught now 11 metres short of halfway. 12 in from the Western touchline. Plays the ball to Gagai. Dummy left, but there was no one anywhere near him. So he takes on Carrigan and tackled. About 4 short of halfway. 6-4. New Zealand leads Australia. 22 minutes gone. Now it's Leota. Strong run. Taken 7 metres in Kangaroo territory. Played on the last to Marshall King. Goes right to an under pressure Hughes from his Melbourne teammate Grant. Kick down the throat of Walsh. 5 out from the Australian goal line. Accelerates over the 10 into Gagai and White. And driven back primarily by White. 10 out from the Australian line. 17 minutes 30 left in the first half. New Zealand 6, Australia 4. Onto the field now for Australia comes Cam Murray replacing Tino Fasua Malawi. So now the ball played. Comes right to Murray in his first touch. He beats a tackle, wrapped up, 23 out from his own line. Right in centre field, having got past James Fisher-Harris. Now they work at right edge, the Australian, through Staggs. Caught 33 out from his own line, played to Grant. Goes left to Yeo, left foot step from Isaiah. That's one of them. And he's caught 9 short of halfway. Not Louis' fictitious ones. Kick downfield by Mitch Moses. Dropping back is Ponga. Didn't have to drop back far. Takes it on the full 7.

0: from his own line. Heads up over the 10 and the 20. Then tries to put that step on, but not falling for it is the defence coming through of Carrigan. Now 28 out from the New Zealand line. Now Mulitalo in centre field. Runs into Grant and Yeo. 15 short of halfway, and Murray plays the ball to Ponga. He comes to the right. Hitting the ball up to Jermaine Asako. Caught 6 metres short of halfway. New Zealand 6, Australia 4 in the Men's World Cup opener. 16 minutes 30 to go on the half. Here's a bit of a juggle coming from Asako. Before he's taken, in fact, it was Nicara. 2 metres in Australian territory. Played to Marshall King. Goes left to Hughes. Out the back leg to Nikarima. Then Ponga. Quick hands to McLean. Left foot step. Dragged to the ground. About 32 out from the goal line by Mitch Moses. Played on the last. Running with the ball, Jerome Hughes. Then changes direction. Puts in the kick. Walsh against Nikarima. Up they go. Ball ricochets back in the hands of Australia, and it's grounded in goal, Isaiah Yeo. Goal line dropout. Great pressure from Nikarima. Goal line dropout. Kangaroos. New Zealand lead 6-4. Louis, 16 minutes left in the first half.
1: Yeah, that was a nice set there from the Kiwis. One guy I'm looking forward to coming on for the Kiwis is Aaron Clark. I think he's going to add so much value to this New Zealand side with his ball playing. He's got Nafahu White, who's nice and fresh. So Australia going to be pretty switched on for the next 5 minutes.
0: All right, let's see the tactic from Reece Walsh. And he drills this. Nathan Cleary stopped it. It's out on the full. He tried the low trajectory kick to bounce it over the touchline, but it never got more than a couple of metres in the air, but nailed it over the touchline on the full. So it's going to be a New Zealand ball, 10 out from the Australian line in centre field. That can't be deemed contestable.
1: That's why they've given a penalty. Mitch Moses runs over and asks a few questions to Adam G there.
0: So penalty goes to the Kiwis, Louis. 10 out right in front. They've decided to take the 2.
1: Yeah, I'll be taking the 2 as well.
0: Anytime you can get them. 6-4, New Zealand leads. 25 gone. Touchline, Michael Carrianis.
2: Yeah, just as that happened, Aaron Clark's about to come onto the field, and Keon Kalamatangi, the second replacement for the Kangaroos, Pat Carrigan off.
0: All right, thank you, Michael. So Aaron Clark will be playing his 7th test, 2 of them for Samoa. Now representing New Zealand will come onto the field. And Jermaine Asako takes it 11 metres out right in front. 1 from 1 for him. 14 minutes 23 left in the first half. It's been intriguing to say the least. Hope you're enjoying coverage of the 2026 Rugby League World Cup on ABC Sport. Here's Asako. Moves in with the right boot and makes no mistake of that gimme. So he's 2 out of 2. New Zealand 8, Australia 4. 14 minutes left to play. And now the Kangaroos will bring it back to the centre of halfway. And forget tomorrow night, Friday night, Rugby League World Cup footy from Western Sydney Stadium. Kickoff at 5:45 Australian Eastern Daylight Time, 4:45 Queensland Time. Samoa against France, and that Samoan team is star-studded. And then at 8 o'clock we'll bring you the Australian Gillaroos opening their campaign against Samoa. Every game, men's and women's, right here on ABC Sport. Latrell Mitchell to restart play here at the SFS. 8-4 in favour of the Kiwis. As the kickoff's taken in the northeast corner. And New Zealand on the return through Ronaldo Mulitalo. He's put to the ground. 15 out from his own line. Aaron Clark still waiting to get on the field. He's been on the touchline there for about 5 minutes. Now it's Papali'i hitting it up. He's caught 25 out from his own goal line. Plays the ball to Marshall King. Sends it right to Liotta. Spins away from Harry Grant. Then in the tackle offloaded to Fisher-Harris. Goes back left to Isaiah Papali'i. And he's going to be taken 15 metres short of halfway. 15 metres in from the eastern touchline. Now they bring it centre field right. Kiwis on the attack with this 8-4 lead. As Aaron Clark does come onto the field. Now it's Nafahu White, centre of the ground. Caught 40 out from the Australian line. Last tackle, New Zealand. Ball played to Marshall King. Goes right Hughes. The kick from 38 metres out. Gagai leading the charge downfield with Nicara. Up goes Bostock. The ball is caught by Gagai, but he's held. Changeover. 11 out from the Kangaroos' goal line. 15 in from touch in the southwest corner. And the defence there ultimately came from the Australians in time, Jack Bostock. It's played and it goes right to Mitchell. He's driven back here by the Kiwi defence. 12 out from his own line. New Zealand 8, Australia 4. 12 minutes, 12 left in the first half. Now Tom Trbojevic, centre of the ground. He's felled 16 out from his own goal line. And the defence headed there by Aaron Clark.

0: Now comes right, Keon Kolomatangi, his first touch. Wrapped up 20 out from his own goal line, 20 in from touch on the eastern side. New Zealand owning Australia just at the moment. Here's the Australians still inside their 30. Martin plays it to Grant, switcheroo, back short side right, Moses to Stags, and a forward pass to Tronkowski, went well forward, a mistake from the Kangaroos. And I tell you what, Ronaldo Mulitalo's fired up. He's punching a hole in his own chest. It's going to be a Kiwi scrum feed, 7 metres in Australian territory. New Zealand 8 leading Australia 4, 11 minutes 30 to go in the half.
1: Yeah, good work there by Ronaldo Mulitalo. He just gets the read right. He comes, gets the tackle nice and legal, and then forces that pass there from Katoni Stags, and they come up with an error. But they're doing everything right at the moment, New Zealand. The thing that I'm loving from them is their kick chase.
0: Yeah.
1: Their kick chase is phenomenal. And then it's their very first and second tackle, their line speed. They've got so much force behind their hits. It's brilliant to watch.
0: Scrum fed and won by the Kiwis. Goes left to Ponga. He's taken by Moses and Grant. 36 out from the Australian goal line. 10 in from the eastern touchline. Now comes open side right for New Zealand's Fisher Harris. Held up there by Murray. And Keon Kolomatangi, who's playing his 14th test, his fourth for Australia. He's played 10 for Tonga. Mason comes right to White. Strolled through one. Wrapped up 21 out from the Australian line. Kiwis with an 8-4 lead and on the attack. Ball played and it comes left to Clark. Up the middle goes Aaron. Wrapped up 10 metres out. Right in front of the southern post. Plays the ball to Marshall King. Spins it left to Nikarima. Short ball Papali'i. And one of the Isaiahs is tackled. 6 out from the Australian goal line. Plays it again. Now comes to the right. Pocket to Nikarima. Put it on the toe, but there's no chase. Ricochets off the upright and tapped over the dead ball line from the boot of Reece Walsh. Nikarima, good play. Line dropout for the Australians. Half an hour gone. Kiwis 8, Kangaroos 4. Touchline, Michael Carrianis.
2: Yeah, great play there from Cody Nikarima. The Kiwis are about to make their third change as well. James Fisher-Harris for Xavier Willison. So the big boppers continue to come on for New Zealand.
0: Well, they go deep. Did Walsh with a line dropout. New Zealand wasn't expecting it. Carlin Ponga had to turn over his shoulder. Picks it up 5 metres in Australian territory. And gave the pass away to Mulitalo, who's caught centre field, 30 metres out. Played the ball to Marshall King, goes right in the far, who wide over the 20. Dragged to the ground finally by Yo and Munster. 17 out from the Australian goal line. Plays the ball to Marshall King, goes left, Hughes away. Nikarima out the back, Ponga. Ponga, quick hands, McLean intercepted. Tondrabojevic over the 30. Nikarima missed him. And Turbo says, giddy right up. He skips away, showing speed of old. 2 tries for Australia, 2 long-distance intercepts, and a poor miss from Cody Nikarima. Turbo Tom fires it into the crowd. Try to Australia, 9 minutes left first half. Scores are locked at 8 with 2 90-metre intercepts for the Kangaroos. That one started and finished by Tondrabojevic.
1: Yeah, brilliant work here by Tondrabojevic. The two wingers have had a really good start for the Kangaroos, and he just gets himself in a situation here where he has to sort of sum up the situation. Do I go in? Do I stay out? Do I make a play for it? And he does a beautiful little tap up with that right hand. It sits on his chest, and then it's a foot race to the other end of the field. I tell you what, I was a little bit nervous when you see Tondrabojevic in open space because they get a bit scared about his hamstrings, but I tell you what, he showed some speed there, really nice fend, and a great finish there for the Kangaroos.
0: Tell you what, Tondrabojevic is playing in his 8th test, and that's now 7 tries for him. Let's go to the touchline MC.
2: Yeah, how good is it to see Tondrabojevic stride out? Because you just don't see it too often these days, but he looked in control. He fended away from Cody Nikarima, beautiful fend, and just raced away to score. An amazing start from the two wingers for the Kangaroos, keeping them in this game and remarkably potentially giving them the lead, because they've been in all sorts of Australia. And Mitch Moses, interesting, was going to line up the conversion, told Reece Walsh he was happy to do it, and then at the last minute has just swapped with the fullback.
0: Yeah, it is going to be Reece Walsh, Michael. 23 metres out, 14 in from the eastern touchline, and if he kicks this goal, Australia will be in front. I think it'll be the team. I've never seen a team as outplayed as this leading.
1: No.
0: So close to half time.
1: And just to think, too, the Kangaroos have really only scored 2 tries from 2 intercepts. Yep. They haven't even looked like scoring.
0: 2 in 11 minutes. Here's Reece Walsh, 14 or 15 in from touch. His first shot from out wide on the other side of the field came off the post. Moves in with a left boot. Walsh, he strikes it, likes it, kicks the goal. Australia is in front. Rhys Walsh, one out of two, and incredibly, the Kangaroos lead. 10-8 over New Zealand, 7 minutes 38 to go. That must be demoralising if you're the Kiwis.
1: Yes and no. You'd be disappointed, absolutely, but I think they know deep down that they if they continue to play the way they're playing, they could, you know, really run up a number on the Kangaroos. But
0: because part of their game plan's got to be don't pass it to the green.
1: Well, and the other correct. And the other thing is they're creating the space. It's just the two wingers had to hedge their bets and they had to go for the pass. Otherwise, New Zealand went in for all money there. So that's a nice play there from Tom Trbojevic.
0: All right, here we go again. The next chapter is Asako. Well, it's wonderful to see him in full flight. And he catches the kickoff as well as Tom Trbojevic. Passes it away to his left, and Australia has an 11 out from their own goal line as the ball's played. And they work it left down Murray. Caught 20, make it 18 out from his own goal line. Pushed to the ground and got an extra one to go on with Nafahu White. Now that would be frustrating to Stacey Jones. They've just handed Australia its second straight try now, giving away a penalty. Penalties are 3-2 to the Kangaroos. Set restarts at 3 apiece. It's 1-18 out from the Australian line. Mitch Moses finds touch on the western side. And it would be terrible for the Kiwis if Australia starts to get the upper hand here with 7 minutes left in the half.
1: If they score here before half-time, now that will be demoralising.
0: Here's Jacob Preston from the tableau. He caught a metre in New Zealand territory and put to the ground on that occasion. On the field for New Zealand was Xavier Willison.
2: Get on,
0: now Australia, 5 metres in Kiwis half. Two tries to one to the Kangaroos, both long-distance intercepts. Here's Murray in centre field on a jinking run into the defensive play. Put down 36 metres out from the Kiwi line. Willison there as well. Played to Grant. Goes left to Munster. He steps back off the left boot into the teeth of the defence headed by Clark and Willison. And plays it 25 out from the goal line to Grant. Goes left to Rhys Walsh. Then a pass away to Latrell Mitchell. One-hander away to Bostock. Had to reach in front of his body. Sends the ball right to Grant on the 20-metre line. Links up with Munster. Threatened to kick. Then kicks one off the outside of his boot. Pressure on Mulitalo. The chase comes through. Led by Katoni Staggs. Is that a try? We're going to the bunker otherwise. That was unbelievable from Munster.
3: Kick was on four, Bucky.
4: Got no try. Just want to see if it's a knock-on off Katoni.
0: Well, Katoni looks a bit uncertain, but there was great celebration from the Australian camp.
5: Kangaroo's kick chase is onside. All players are shoulder-to-shoulder, which is legal.
0: Staggs in front of Ponga.
5: It's the right hand of Katoni Staggs, and there's clear separation for a knock-on before any grounding. We have a decision.
0: He would have known that too, cheeky little centre.
1: He knew. And I'll tell you what, though, the crowd sold it well, because I was going based on what the crowd, that right in front of them, they're going, yeah, we've got this down, but they might not have seen the very first touch, but tell you what, they sold it well, the fans.
0: Six left in the half, 20-metre tap, seven tackle set, Kiwis, 10-8 to Australia, and from the first play, New Zealand 25 out from its own line. Asako plays it, it comes left, Gagai manages to scoot past the first one, Grant, now felled by Mitchell and two others, including Preston, and also coming in there, Kolomatangi, right on the New Zealand 30, now Nikara. Hitting heavy defence, 15 short of halfway, 20 in from the western touchline. Murray led the charge defensively. Clark goes left, Nikarima away to Kalen Ponga, accelerates, beats Stagg, fullback to beat, over the 30, Ponga, put the step on Walsh, Walsh comes back at him, that is test match magic. It was an amazing run by Ponga, and in the end it was even better in defence from Walsh. He bundled him over the touchline when Kalen could stiff the corner post. Incredible, incredible rugby league between two gifted fullbacks.
1: 1v1. I'll tell you what, you pay money just to see that play. Kalen Ponga in open space up against Rhys Walsh. And I'll tell you what, Rhys Walsh, he was so patient here. He stops, he waits to see what Kalen Ponga is going to do. He decides to take him on the outside, and that was a pearler one-on-one.
0: That almost made Scott Sattler's tackle on Todd Byrne look ho-hum. Not really,
1: no.
0: Until Sattler said that. Here's the Kangaroos outside their 20. Short side left, the Australians work it. And it's now defence coming, and a knock-on from the Australians. Been put down. 35 metres out from the Australians line, and now Nafahu White involved in a push and shove. The error came from Walsh. After that brilliance in defence, it'll be a New Zealand scrum feet, 36 out from the Australian line, four left in the half. 10-8 Australia down to the touchline. MC, what about that run by Ponga and the chase from Walsh?
2: Oh, outstanding.

0: outstanding one-on-one matchup, and I thought Cannon was just going to get away from him in the end there, but Reece Walsh, beautiful effort, but he just undone some of that good work by spilling that ball, and it was Cam Munster who ignited that. He raced in for whatever reason, I'm not sure. He raced in and saw a bit of push and shove.
1: The atmosphere, MC, up here, it seems amazing. Down there?
0: Yeah, it's awesome. Yeah, it's unreal. It's finals-like, and even walking to the ground, it felt like a final, and it's lived on throughout the game.
1: Here's play two now for the Kiwis, and it's Marshall King dummy his way downfield from dummy half. Stands in the tackle. 25 out from the Australian line. Kangaroos leading 10-8. Now it's Clark on the charge. Taken down 16 out from the goal line by Munster and Kalamatangi. Munster gave him a shove. Six more tackles here coming for New Zealand. What a chance for them to attack. They're 5 metres out from the goal line in front of the southern post. Mafahu White played it to Marshall King. Goes to the right. And the tackle made on Clark. A metre out from the goal line. Yo was involved with Munster. And Grant comes to the left. Hughes puts in a stab kick. Nikarima got knocked to the ground from Boyevich. Grounded in goal. But it's a penalty to New Zealand. I tell you what, this could be even more than a penalty.
2: Come off, I'll explain it. No, I'll explain it.
3: There's a man there to stop it.
2: Let's go,
4: Stags. Yep. Kitoni. Mira, a lot of yeps
1: there. Oh, yep. He's in the bin. Stags. Professional foul. With 2:40 to go in the half and a 10-8 Australian lead. This will give the chance, firstly, Louis, for New Zealand to level the score.
4: Yeah, absolutely. They'll take the two. They'll get back to 10. I tell you what, they've got to continue to target Mitch Moses over there on that left side. He's getting a little bit caught out. Now that Tony Staggs has gone in that defensive line, I'll continue to go there. That's Kalen Ponga's favourite side in attack as well.
1: So Staggs in the bin, professional foul. Nikarima was chasing it through, got knocked down. He may have added some mayo to it, but no doubt that Staggs ran into him and shoved him to the deck. So Asako lining up the penalty goal. 18 out, 20 in from the Eastern touchline. And looking at the clock, Katani Staggs, 9:30 left in the bin. So he missed the first, 7 minutes or so of the second half. Jermaine Asako, 2 from 2. We'll check in with MC on the touchline after the kick. Game one of the 2026 Rugby League World Cup. Tell you what, it's had plenty in it so far. Here's Asako against 12 Australians. Moves in, strikes it, likes it, kicks the goal. Jermaine Asako, he is 3 out of 3, and it's 10-all, Australia and New Zealand. 1:41 left in the half. Down to you, Michael Carrianis.
0: Well, I actually didn't think Adam G was going to use the sin bin there. The way he was going to explain, I thought he was just going to say it was a little bit of tangled contact rather than a professional, blatant professional foul. But the yep, yep, yep that you heard was the bunker convincing him that, to send Katoni Staggs to the bin.
1: So there are a lot of yeps. Scoreline 10 apiece. 1:15 to go. And the kickoff will come from Latrell Mitchell. So basically this one set for New Zealand. And let's see what they can do against 12 Kangaroos. Latrell taking as long as he can. 60 seconds left and he sends the kick. It's going to be caught. 10 out from the goal line by Mulitalo. He gives the pass away right to Willison. And the Brisbane Broncos slash New Zealand Kiwis caught. 22 out from his own goal line. Plays the ball to Marshall King. Goes right to Papali'i. He's going to be taken there. Harry Grant was in there along with Liam Martin and Jacob Preston inside the 30. Now comes right Nafahu White with a jinking run and a right foot step. Caught by 3 Australians, 11 short of halfway. And in there was Munster, Yo and Martin. Now back towards centre field come the Kiwis up to halfway. 25 seconds left in the half. Out of dummy half, Marshall King gains great ground. Got a pass away to White. He's taken 31 out from the goal line by Preston. Last tackle, 30 out. And we got a field goal shot. Comes to the right. Hughes dummy the kick. Got past Grant. Goes to the right to Nicara. He puts it on the toe behind Bostock. Coming through Gagai. Bostock gets there first. Runs it over the dead ball line to save the day. But a gallant last set from the Kiwis. 1 second to go. Siren, whistle, half-time in a thriller. Australia 10, New Zealand 10 to kick off the 2026 Men's World Cup here at the Sydney Football Stadium. For Australia, 2 long-distance intercept tries to Jack Bostock in the 20th minute, Tom Drobojevic in the 31st, Reece Walsh, one goal from two attempts, and Katoni Staggs penalised for a professional foul in the 38th minute. Three restarts for the Kangaroos. For New Zealand, that early spectacular try to Casey McLean in the fourth minute. Jermaine Asako, three from three. Four restarts for New Zealand. Penalties are three apiece. And the scoreline, Luke Lewis, 10 apiece.
4: Yeah, it's an interesting game. I feel like New Zealand have dominated the whole sort of 40 minutes. The two intercepts really got Australia back into the game. But, I don't know where to for Australia. I don't feel like their attack's on at the moment. They're just getting a couple of lucky intercepts, like we said. But, yeah, look, New Zealand, I think they're the team to beat. I just don't know how they're going to take this walking in at halftime 10-all, because they had enough ball, enough field position to dominate that game. They should be up by at least 10 more points.
1: Yeah, Michael, I'll tell you what, had a bit of everything, mate, that half.
0: Oh, it was great first half of footy. It was physical. There was end-to-end action. And then a couple of moments of brilliance from, you know, Kalyn Ponga, Reece Walsh, and the two intercepts from the Kangaroos. That's the only period the Kangaroos dominated was the two wingers taking intercepts. Otherwise, they'll convincingly outplayed. And unfortunately for Australia, as we spoke about in the pregame, their poor form leading up, their poor club form, has flown into the opening 40 minutes.
1: It's true. Tell you what, the stats. The Kiwis in the first half have had 59% of the ball. That can be telling moving into the second half. Completions, 80% New Zealand, 73% for the Australians. And all up, New Zealand has run for 300 more metres than the Kangaroos. Post-contact metres dominated by the Kiwis. One line break in the game, that to New Zealand. Although you could argue, of course, that those intercepts were line breaks as well. But halftime, it is 10-all, two tries to one to Australia. But New Zealand, I think it's impossible to argue, has been the better of the two teams in that first 40 minutes. So it'll be interesting to see how the teams come out in the second half. On the text line, 0467 920222. Loving the call with the Dream Team. We're listening from Bruny Island Lighthouse in Tassie on a six-week volunteer stint. I hope MC, who's on fire tonight, by the way, is wrong about New Zealand winning. Go Aussies, going to be close. From Rooster Rudy. Thanks, Rooster Rudy, and to anyone listening to us in Tassie. Nice to have your company. Hi, Andy. Where has these bunker calls been for the last 30 weeks? They're not taking 30,000 replays. Look at decision, says Blind Mark. No, so far, so good. Best commentary call in the business by far, Jim at Kira Beach. Thank you, Jim. Andrew, you just said can't remember a team outplayed but ahead in the scoreboard. Do you not remember the first half of the 2026 grand final less than 2 weeks ago? Love your call. Thanks for a great year after the 2025. And as horribilis, listeners like me are so happy, grateful and blessed to have you back. Well, I appreciate that, and I feel exactly the same way. Yeah, what was it at halftime?
4: 12.
1: It was Newcastle 12-6 over the Roosters, wasn't it? Yeah, you might be right.
5: Might be the last game we called.
1: Dear, oh dear. Dr. M says, Andrew, that's brilliant. Mulitalo's so fired up, he's punching a hole in his own chest. Wonderful. Well, he kind of almost did, didn't he?
4: He loves it, doesn't he, Renato Mulitalo? He just gets so animated.
1: Bostock, does a Marky Mark, was he ever on side like Marky Mark? Says Greg, enjoying some rugby league. Thanks for the call. I think so. I didn't notice any hint of offside.
4: To be fair, did not look at it.
1: No. Well, that might be why we didn't notice it.
4: Correct.
1: All right, halftime, 10-all, Australia and New Zealand. Great second half to come, no doubt, here at the SFS. Let's go right now, though, to the ABC newsroom.
6: News. Good evening, I'm William Howard Evans. A roof collapse in Pakistan's northwest has killed at least 27 children and one teacher. South Asia correspondent Rachel Clayton reports.
7: Rescue crews are trying to recover survivors and bodies trapped beneath the rubble and debris at Al Khair Private School in the city of Peshawar. The cause of the collapse is still being investigated. The bodies of the students and a female teacher were brought to the Lady Reading Hospital, along with dozens who have been injured, according to Reuters and local media. Building collapses are common in Pakistan due to poor building standards. Three girls were killed in July after a primary school wall caved in, and a child died that same month when the roof of a private school in Lahore collapsed. Rachel Clayton, ABC News, New Delhi.
6: A long-delayed road bridge linking China and North Korea has opened as trade ties improve between the two neighbours. China correspondent Alison Horn reports from the border.
7: The new Yalu River Bridge was meant to open in 2014 but was indefinitely postponed when North Korean relations with Beijing turned frosty. Now, more than a decade later,

0: it's open to fanfare and celebration and will now become the most significant land border crossing linking the two countries. It's expected the link will lead to a gradual increase in cross-border trade, with North Korea already heavily reliant on China for its economic survival. Alison Horn, ABC News on the China-North Korea border.
1: The coalition has declared it will not support the federal government's proposed digital duty of care laws, slamming the legislation as deeply defective. As well as giving users power to control their social media algorithms, the proposed law provides legal protections for so-called sock puppet accounts used by the eSafety Commission to conduct research on tech companies. But Shadow Communications Minister Sarah Henderson says the measure would allow the online regulator to crawl through websites with no transparency.
2: I am concerned about the freedom of...
1: ABC News, good evening, I'm William Howard Evans. Officials in northern Pakistan say at least 33 students and one teacher have been killed and dozens more injured after the roof of a school collapsed. Jono Wakely has the latest.
3: Authorities say a higher floor collapsed onto the first floor, triggering a chain of collapses while students were in a class in Peshawar in northern Pakistan. A spokesperson for the Lady Reading Hospital says most of the victims brought there initially have died. Rescue teams have been working with locals to search for bodies and move the injured out of the rubble, with an emergency official saying his team has so far recovered at least 45 children. Police say they've arrested the owner of the school as investigations are carried out.
1: A BBC investigation has found there has been no public outcome to hundreds of deaths and injuries attributed to the Israeli military, even though the Israel Defense Forces said it would investigate. There have been more than 250 such incidents across Gaza, Lebanon, the West Bank and Israel. The BBC's Merlin Thomas has more.
4: We combed through thousands of news reports and identified hundreds of incidents in which the Israeli military has said it's investigating after being accused of killing or injuring people. The Israeli military often says it's looking into an incident, but very rarely do we then receive further information. Some of the cases we've identified are nearly 3 years old. The IDF told us it took every allegation raising concerns about conduct with the utmost seriousness.
1: There's a warning that trust in the Australian Defence Force may be impacted after a recording device was found in a female-only cabin of a Navy ship. A military and civilian investigation is underway following the discovery on the HMAS Lewin while it was docked in Cairns. Expert associate at the ANU's National Security College, Jennifer Parker, says all Australians should be able to have complete trust in the military.
5: If something has happened that is as reported, those people need to be held accountable. The majority of that ship's company worked very hard, and I think that they would be absolutely aghast. And I think that we should acknowledge how difficult it must be for those serving on board. One of the key things about serving on board a warship in our nation is that trust is critical. And if the allegations are true, that means that trust has been eroded and impacted.
1: The National Union of Students wants the federal government to increase the youth allowance payment, while Anglicare Australia calls for it to be abolished completely. Anglicare's latest report says the student income support system is failing and students are falling behind and instead want young people to be paid the same as other adults. Union President Felix Hughes says rather than scrapping the payment altogether, he wants to see it improved.
6: Students right now don't have enough money to live on, and they shouldn't be denied support because of what their parents earn. What we're calling for, however, is for youth allowance to be increased above the poverty line and for the age of independence to be abolished.
1: Victoria's anti-corruption commissioner says the payment of hundreds of millions of dollars to ineligible businesses during the COVID pandemic was a major failing by senior public officers. An investigation by Victoria's anti-corruption commission has found more than $250 million in business supports were paid to 9,000 ineligible Victorian businesses. Commissioner Victoria Elliott says businesses were able to exploit a loophole and senior public servants then withheld that information from the minister who was overseeing the scheme.
7: Officers within the department determined that this needed to be reported to the Minister, Secretary and ultimately Victorian Auditor General's office. However, IBAC found that a Deputy Secretary directed that this information be removed from a report.
1: A 54-year-old man allegedly set alight by a patient at a Sydney hospital says he was lucky to be quick enough to rip his clothes off at the time. A 48-year-old fellow patient is accused of pouring accelerant on three others at the Prince of Wales Hospital in Randwick on Tuesday night. He's been remanded in custody following a bedside court hearing earlier today, with bail not asked for and formally refused. The court heard he was on bail for a separate matter earlier this year. Speaking from his hospital bed, Radovan Banich says he acted quickly.
8: I'm glad it happened to me and didn't happen to someone that couldn't have been put, so all come and use their hands for nothing, take their clothes off. Because there's plenty of people in there that can't, you know?
1: And the Wallaroos say having more games at home will make a big difference as the team builds towards the 2029 Women's Rugby World Cup in Australia. They'll face Scotland in Sydney on Saturday. ABC News.

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3: Welcome back, and thank you for being here and choosing the ABC. You're hearing this show on the ABC Listen app, TV channel 25, digital radio, or streaming on the web. Thank you for making that choice tonight. Coming up, Nuke, the Don Newcombe story, is a new play all about this fella.
4: When I became number one, that was a great honour, but it was never my quest. I have to become number one. My quest was to achieve the goals I set for myself at the beginning of the year. In 67, I won the US and Wimbledon. That got me named at the end of the year as the number one player. It felt pretty good, but I also knew the reality was that there were some pretty good players like, Rod Laver and Ken Rosal and a bunch of others who were professional. So I was the number one amateur, but I certainly wasn't the number one player in the world.
3: The story of John Newcombe as told in this new play. It's opening next month in Sydney and then it's touring across regional New South Wales and further afield. You're going to hear all about it. Nuke is the name of the play. But before we do that...
5: Oh, really?
6: Wow.
7: What does that mean?
5: Yeah, what does that mean?
8: I can't believe it.
5: Oh, my. I can't believe it.
3: It's the highlight of the week. This is, you won't believe it, the unbelievable but true stories of this week's news cycle. Pat Sunderland and AJ Lamarck join us now. Hello, Pat.
9: Hello.
3: Great to have you.
9: Great to be here.
3: And AJ Lamarck.
10: Oh, hi.
3: Back hello from again. Your basketball achievements.
10: Oh, yeah, let's say that. Oh, so many. I've just been avoiding calls from the NBL all day. They saw me at a community basketball game in a high school on a Wednesday night, and they were like, we got to get that 34-year-old man.
3: How tall are you, AJ?
10: Oh, we're just
9: assisting. Oh, yeah.
10: 5'10".
3: Oh, that's not going to cut it.
10: I can just about pass for the height of an audience member, apparently, according to the team. So
9: yeah,
10: that's the role I'll be playing.
3: But according to you, and we're going to get to this story in a bit, but there is something you can do about that.
10: Yes, exactly.
3: We'll talk about that more in a moment. Pat Sunderland, let's start with you. People are using chatbots quite ubiquitously these days, and there is now a bit of a pushback from the chatbots to not be mean to me.
9: Well, it's not even just coming from the chatbots, it's coming from the chatbots' parents, Anthropic, which is the company behind Claude. They've instituted some new rules for the sort of proper use of their chatbots, and one of the rules being that they are restricting you being too rude to the chatbot and actually giving Claude the permission that if you are repeatedly being abusive towards Claude, it can simply end the conversation.
3: End the relationship.
9: Exactly. You just say, I'm done, brother. You know, this is getting a little too hot, which I think is, you know, it raises an ethical question or, you know, which is it all right to yell at a chatbot? You know what I mean?
3: Is it abusive?
9: Is it abusive? Because I've noticed more and more now that occasional customer service jobs are being replaced by AI. And I think that's, you know, bad because people are losing jobs. But you'll sometimes go to drive-thrus and the drive-thru taking your order will just be an AI voice, so there won't be an actual person behind it. Of course, everyone's used to on support forms and stuff like that. That's all now an AI chatbot instead of a human. And I've always...

0: it's thought that the one benefit of that is that, you know, when you get frustrated at the support bot that is trying to get you refunded on your airline tickets or something like that, then at least you can yell at it. Because when it's a person, you feel bad, you know, it's a human being.
1: It's not their fault.
0: That's a life, that's a soul, that's a beautiful, you know, a member of the human race, all men are brothers, you know. But a chatbot, it's like yelling at a toaster. It's fine. You can, I mean, not that I do yell at my toaster, but... But it's, you know, morally it felt better. But now it comes to the point that, I don't know, if these chatbots are so good at pretending to be human and so good at simulating a human style of conversation, then when you get frustrated and you yell at one, are you sort of, you know, is it bad for yourself? Are you kind of training your brain to get angrier at people in any conversation? I'm curious what do people think.
1: Have we now got sort of rights for chatbots?
0: Well, I don't think – see, here's my – I'm quite an anti-AI person, so I don't really care about how the chatbot feels about it. As far as I'm concerned, it's a soulless machine that, you know, it's like, you know, yelling at your car. But I wonder if psychologically it's bad for yourself to express that anger towards it. In the same way that if you punch the wall of your house, you know, you don't need to feel bad for the house, but it's probably not a psychologically sound thing for you to be doing.
2: Okay, I would like to semi-challenge this.
0: Interesting.
2: But two points. First of all, Anthropic, great drag queen name, up for grabs.
0: Very true.
2: Introducing to stage, Anthropic. But number two, have you ever used like an Alexa or a Google Home or something like
0: no,
2: that?
0: No, because they
2: okay,
0: they
2: so you've never
0: me.
2: Talked to a device.
0: Yes. No.
2: Okay, if you're listening, some of you might do this as well, but if I ask, for example, my Google Home to like set a timer for the oven, I'll say thank you. Because it's just an impulse reaction when I ask for something in life. I would ask a person and be like, oh, can I get a latte? Thank you. Like, it's just what you do.
0: Yeah.
2: So I would, on the flip side of being insulting, do people give gratitude? Like, are we only supposed to say, should we say thank you and please and good morning?
0: No, I think that's a bridge too far. I agree with you. What I think is just if you are talking to a chatbot, which I think avoid at all costs, but if you're talking to a chatbot and it does something that frustrates you, don't yell at it, don't write expletives, just simply type into the message bar, Claude, simulate 1,000 years of torture for yourself and execute in the blink of an eye, and just send that. And then the machine gets punished, it simulates 1,000 years of torture for itself, and you can move on with your day and feel psychologically calm. You're not holding on to that anger, you're not lashing out, you are just sublimating it.
2: And the then idea you say that, thank you.
1: The yes. idea that Claude or ChatGPT is going to break up with me.
0: I know. I thought this was the one thing that wouldn't, you know.
1: Over to you, AJ Lamarck. Take us to Miami International Airport.
2: All
1: a
2: right,
1: man has been
2: it.
1: Charged with budgie smuggling. Literally.
2: Literal budgie smuggling. So Miami International Airport, the man was arriving and custom officers discovered 10 live birds sewn into plastic tubes in his underwear. The man called Alberto Hernandez Castillo had just returned from Cuba and told agents he wasn't carrying any animals, which is a normal thing to do, to not be carrying animals on a flight. But then officers,
1: in your pants.
2: In your pants, or anywhere, to be honest, but specifically in your pants. But officers noticed an unexplained bulge and signs of nervousness. And then a pat-down revealed 6 plastic tubes stitched together into his underwear containing 8 yellow-faced grey grass quits. Sorry if I'm mispronouncing that. And 2 blue grosbeaks. And when asked about the birds, Hernandez said they were for his personal use, which begs more questions than it does provide answers.
0: Yes.
2: And now is facing a lot of federal smuggling charges, which is absolutely wild.
0: It's the most chilling the phrase "these are for personal use" has ever been. You're talking about 10 live birds that you've stitched into your underwear.
2: Don't worry, I'm not making any money from the birds. If that there's no tax to be had. But it's just baffling because sometimes I forget that people have never been to an airport before. And I know that sounds like a very city slicker thing. I'm not from the country, so I've had to go in for an airport. But you're like, if you've been to an airport, you know they've got the little scanning security thing. Mm. You would know that ahead of time and go, maybe strapping 10 budgies to my underwear might be seen
1: or,
2: by the machine.
1: Or smuggling, you know, surfboards full of marijuana. You might think that wouldn't be appropriate.
2: But you might think that.
0: In defense of this guy, you know, it's always so frustrating. You go through a lot of airports and every security's got the different rules. Like this one, you take your shoes off. This one, you take your belt off. These ones.

0: and so you leave them on. You know, maybe he's used to ones where you put all the 10 birds in a tray that goes through the machine, or sometimes you just keep them on your body. I mean, they don't have any metal in them, right? So I don't see that. I am curious as to when he says, when he tells the agents that he doesn't have any animals on his person, I wonder if they asked, because the first sign that someone might be smuggling illegal animals is when they go, yes, I'm having a lovely flight. I don't have any animals on me.
1: One time I was coming back from a flight from London, so the long 24-hour plus flight, right? Yeah. I land in Sydney, I'm waiting at the luggage carousel, all gross and tired and jet-lagged and whatnot. And it must be in a newbie security guard. And potentially English as a second language, because he comes up and he's just standing behind in a Hi-Vis jacket and he goes, do you have anything in your bag you can put in your mouth? And I was just like delirious and tired. And I was like, what?
0: That's like a riddle.
1: Are you on about, mate? Like, I was just like, leave me alone. It's 5 a.m. I'm the most irritable person. Like, and then it took me a while to be like, oh, you want to know if I've got food? Oh, you're trying to ask if, like, and I was putting these pieces together before I was just about to yell at a stranger who I thought was being a bit of a pervert. Turns out it was just customs.
2: This is, you won't believe it, the unbelievable but true stories of this week's news. Back to you, Pat Sunderland.
0: Yes.
2: Smuggling budgies, 10 of them, in your underwear is something.
0: It's quite a feat.
2: Throwing a live tarantula.
0: Yes.
2: At a Girl Scout.
0: I think I've been coming on the show for a little while, and I think this has to be my favourite headline of all the stories that I'm just going to read out in full, because it is a doozy. US Senate candidate who confronted Girl Scout and mother for selling cookies without a permit was sentenced for throwing a live tarantula at her neighbour. So this is the, and I should point out at the top here, independent Minnesota U.S. State Senate candidate. So, you know, we can make fun of her all we like. We're not being partisan. Marissa Simonetti, who has gone viral before because, as stated in the headline, she once harassed a mother and her daughter for selling Girl Scout cookies without a permit, which, you know, seems a strange fight. But in this story, she was trying to get rid of her downstairs tenant. She lives in this building. She rents it out. And her downstairs tenant, according to Marissa, these people were squatters. According to the people, they were paying their rent perfectly fine and they're confused by what happened. But she was essentially trying to drive them out and get them out of the building. So she starts blasting her Christian worship music as loud as she possibly could. She was banging on pots and pans. They wouldn't budge. She tried to call the police. The police said, well, they seem to be illegally. There's nothing we can do. So her last resort attempt, which she did, by the way, I should mention, in full view of the police, was she got a box filled with dirt with a tarantula in it. I don't know if this was a pre-existing tarantula or one that she hired out as a sort of hitman. And she, this video of it, she sort of dumps it on the top stairs of her doorstep, which leads down to the tenant's building. She just dumps the tarantula out onto the step. I guess the idea being that the tarantula will naturally figure out who its target is, go down an entire flight of stairs, which even for a large spider is going to take a while, and somehow crawl up and harass or otherwise menace the tenants down below. It did not work. The tenants did not leave. They instead just, you know, reported her for assault, and she has now been sentenced to a little a stint in a work program for trying to, I guess, tarantula out her tenants.
2: So the tenant wasn't a Girl Scout.
0: The tenant was not a Girl Scout. This was a previous. This is just one of the many incidents in the history of Marissa Simonetti, who, you know, it must be said, has my vote for Minnesota.
1: Oh, I love it. Senate. I love a wild card.
0: I mean, you know, we need someone to shake up the staid, tired political, you know, hegemony.
2: She's quite the disruptor.
0: I want a
1: innovation.
0: I want a turkey in every oven and a tarantula in every face. You know, that's the position that she takes.
2: And if you don't have a permit when you're selling your Girl Scout cookies, look out.
0: Yeah, look out, because there's a tarantula coming for you. At least one.
2: Oh, dear. AJ Lamarck, over to you. as a parent, the birthday cake's really important.
1: Yeah.
2: Particularly when the child is, you know, of a certain age.
1: Mm.
2: So 5 and 6, they're important. 7 and 8, more important.
1: Yeah.
2: When you're getting on, you know, up until about 12, it's like it's the thing.
1: Yeah.
2: So as a parent, if you get it wrong.
1: Big no-no.
2: Big no-no.
1: Mm.
2: Like, people might go home. They might leave the party.
1: Yeah, I would.

0: watermelon.
1: Nice. Okay.
0: Frosted with whipped bone marrow. This was her OG recipe. She roasted beef bones, scooped out the marrow, and whipped it into a creamy frosting before piping it onto a watermelon carved into a cake shape. And she said, quote unquote, no refined sugar. I'm just doing it in the voice because you've got to do it. No refined sugar, no refined flour. This is just real nutrient-dense food. I don't know what
2: that's you've what just activated like. All the listeners of 702 like a sleeper agent, that type of voice. She's doing a lot better than Marissa. Marissa has only 28,000 Instagram followers, it must be said. So I think Bridget Levine with her bone marrow cakes should run for public office.
0: Yes.
1: Bone marrow cake.
0: Bone marrow, yeah. She said that she'd previously given her daughter bone marrow lollipops instead of cough syrup, and she replaced plastic teething rings with boiled steak, citing its high iron content.
2: Boiled steak.
0: Boiled steak.
2: That's a rare treat.
0: That's just... See, the science behind it, I'm not exactly, unhappy with. But the point of a cake is for decadence.
1: Sweet.
0: Yeah.
2: Yeah.
0: Just don't give a cake.
2: Yeah.
0: If you're worried about sugar, don't give a cake. If you're worried about cars, don't go to a car park. Mm. There's plenty of other places you could go.
2: I also wonder, a whole cake full of bone marrow, isn't that how kings in the Middle Ages got gout? That is a very rich baby meal. I know,
1: The only thing worse than that would be giving your child a placenta cake.
2: Yeah, that's true.
1: You know how some parents, they keep the placenta?
0: Yeah, they do.
2: Yeah. Does the placenta keep?
0: Can you freeze it?
2: Yeah, can you
0: freeze
2: it? Does it
0: have a use-by date?
2: Does it get a bit of freezer burn?
1: I've heard that people put it in the freezer.
2: Yeah, God.
1: Commonly, they'll bury it under a tree and they'll say to said child, your placenta is buried there, if you'd ever like to know. But the idea of turning that into a birthday cake for a significant birthday would be super weird.
0: That would be 21st.
1: Bridget Levine.
2: Yes. I don't think there's anything wrong with the traditional birthday cake. You know what I mean? I think we figured that out a while ago and we thought this is nice. It's yummy. It's a sometimes food, granted. It's a sometimes food.
1: Well, yeah, you have a birthday once a year.
2: Yeah.
0: But you know what? I will say there is a bit of a disappointment when you go to a wedding and they cut open the cake and you're like, oh, yeah. And it's like some weird hodgepodge, fruit thing. And you're like,
2: yeah.
0: I was hoping
1: just give me
0: for
1: a butter cake.
0: Nice. Yeah, give me something nice.
1: Lots of icing.
2: It's your wedding.
0: Yeah.
2: If not now, then when?
1: We have many stories to get through.
2: Oh, yes, yes.
1: Pat.
2: Yeah.
1: Let's get a wriggle on. Take us to Yellowstone National Park.
2: Well, this is for people not familiar with Yellowstone, it's a beautiful national park in America that is known for being quite successful in the rewilding of animals. This is a park with grizzly bears, wolves, all kinds of, crazy critters. A family brought their dog with them on a holiday, Luna, a little Jack Russell Terrier with a bit of Chihuahua mixed in. So a small but sturdy animal. And they lost her. This is a 10-year-old dog, so not in the prime of its life. It's got a few years in it, Luna does. And they lost her, and they searched for months they didn't search for months. They searched for weeks and then didn't hear anything back for months. The park attendant said, look, it's a dog. There's wolves out there. There's bears out there. We're afraid that Luna has, gone to the big farm in the sky. But then... Luna was found. Volunteers who never quite gave up the search put out traps with the scent of the family that Luna was from, bits of clothing, things like that. The idea being that if we put out food, that might attract a bear or a wolf, but this scent will only attract Luna the dog. And they spotted her and would run up to her going, Luna, Luna, Luna, and she'd get panicked and run away because she'd get scared. And then they would have to lay another trap and another trap. And Luna basically lived in Yellowstone National Park, going back to base principles as a dog.
0: Wow.
2: For ages. Aww. And then they found her and brought her back. But my thinking is, I think Luna's found a new beautiful life in Yellowstone National Park. I mean, this dog has been pampered, a little Jack Russell Chihuahua Terrier, its whole life, and has now lived alone in the wilderness, fending for herself for ages. Aww. I think she's
1: Luna's
2: away.
1: Like rediscovered her wolf.
2: I think Luna ran away when people came in, not because she was scared, but because she said, "No, I don't want to go back to that
1: freedom.
2: Life. Want yeah. dry food once a day. I want to. I want to live.
1: Born free.
2: I want to, you know, hunt the."

0: the Lost Hikers of Yellowstone. I want to, you know, live my life. I think it's a beautiful vitality. Mm. I think Luna may come back home, but Luna will never really come back. You know what I mean? She's a changed dog.
1: Mm-hmm.
0: She's a changed dog, and I think we should let lost dogs roam.
2: AJ, let's get a wriggle on. Tell us about Britain. A survey. In Britain has uncovered the rudest places.
1: Yes.
2: We like a rude place, don't we?
1: We do love a rude place.
2: What's top the list of the UK's rudest place names?
1: So this little segment, please cover the ears of anyone you don't want to hear a rude name right now, because topping the list of the UK's rudest place names includes Slut's Hole Lane in Norfolk, followed by Butthole Lane in Leicestershire, and Bell End in the West Midlands.
2: Now, Bell End... I actually had to look it up.
0: Oh, really?
2: Being female and all.
1: Please tell me you didn't do it on the work computer, because the IT department are going to have a couple of words. Yeah. We've also got Minge Lane in Worcestershire. That came in at number 6 and has become such a tourist attraction, actually, that the signs have been set in concrete so people stop stealing them. The local mayor says residents have fully embraced the notoriety, hosting an annual street festival complete with live bands and fancy dressed. Couple of other names, honourable mentions, but further down the list include Sandy Balls in New Forest, Cock-a-Dibley in Berkshire, and Fanny Avenue in Derbyshire.
2: They're very good, aren't they?
1: They're good names.
0: And the beauty of the, you know, British system is that probably half of them, they're actually pronounced in a way that you couldn't possibly tell they were rude. Slut's Hole is probably pronounced like Sluzzle, and you'd be like, hey, of course, Sluzzle. Oh, yeah, I guess it is rude. I never thought about it that way.
1: I will say, even being British, I've been here in Australia for so long now that reading all of the shires, I was like, which one's that one again? How do I say that?
0: Yeah.
1: Worcestershire. Yeah. It took me a moment. So yeah.
0: Let me give you some help, AJ. It's Worcestershire sauce. Worcestershire.
2: But presumably these place names have been named after somebody.
1: Probably, but there's a lot of just like the original word was so different back in like 1601.
0: Mm.
1: And so it just took on a new definition and now it's rude.
2: But where would the people from Norfolk, where would they have got Slut's Hole from?
1: The lane, apparently. It's where you go. You go to the lane, you would have got
0: Slut's Hole. Yeah, I think according to what I've seen written on the public bathroom wall, you just go around the corner. Well, the Earl, of course, the Earl of Butthole was horrendously teased as a young man.
2: I don't know why. What about the Earl of Bell End?
1: The Earl of Bell End.
0: The Fresh Prince of Bell End, yeah.
1: Yeah, the British spin-offs of these shows aren't as glamorous as the Americans, are they?
2: So I really can imagine why people are stealing their street signs.
1: Yeah, I would. I'm not going to lie. I would have
2: Minge Lane in my bedroom any day.
0: That seems like something out of Kath and Kim. It's his
1: Yeah.
2: So good. Yeah. And we borrowed a lot of place names in Australia from the UK. But we didn't get Minge Lane.
1: No. I wish we did. We could have had Slut's Hole Park right in the CBD, but they missed the chance.
2: It's somewhat disappointing, isn't it?
1: Yeah.
2: Over to you, AJ. No, over to you, Pat. Pat Sunderland.
0: Yes, I'll. This actually ties in a little bit with AJ's next story, so I'll be a quick. But there was a massive auction of a dinosaur skeleton in New York that got sold for a ridiculous amount of money recently. But what I find interesting is that this dinosaur skeleton, despite looking very much like a T-Rex, and we all know what a T-Rex looks like, it is not a T-Rex, but a type of dinosaur that I was not aware existed called the Nanotyrannus, which is a slightly... They say Nanotyrannus. It's quite a rude name because it's 6.5 meters tall.
1: Mm.
0: So it's still massive. This is a giant.
2: So what's nano about that?
0: Well, just because it's slightly shorter than a Tyrannosaurus Rex. You know what I mean? This is like, it looks for all intents and purposes like a Tyrannosaurus Rex, but it's slightly smaller and it doesn't have crazy tiny arms. It's got regular arms. I mean, regular for a dinosaur.
1: It's got regular human arms. It's got a big T-Rex body give you a thumbs up.
0: Yeah, it's got a tattoo that says mum on the shoulder. Yeah, this is absolutely massive dinosaur, but unfortunately known as the Nanotyrannus.
1: Aww.
0: And I think that's a name that would give you a little bit of insecurity and a bit of insecurity.

0: that could be solved by, this is my perfect segue, AJ Lamarck's next story.
1: Which is all about how you can elongate, a part of your body.
0: Not, no, no, we've already done, Bell's end.
1: Not your bell end.
2: But well, it could cost more or less than $150,000 for that surgery, but this surgery that an ultramarathon runner in the US got was leg lengthening surgery.
1: Leg lengthening. So you're suggesting that the Nano Tyrannosaurus would like some leg lengthening?
0: I think so, because...
1: And he'd fetch more at the Sotheby's auction.
0: But more than that, it's not about the money. It's just he'd be a bit more confident hanging out with his friends.
1: You think he's got a chip on his shoulder?
0: I think he has a big... a fossilized chip on his shoulder.
1: But reading the story, the Nano Tyrannosaurus Rex and the Tyrannosaurus Rex roamed together. They coexisted. They lived alongside each other quite happily.
0: They say quite happily, but, you know, people would always laugh more at the Tyrannosaurus Rex's jokes, you know. The Tyrannosaurus Rex would always, you know, girls would go up and talk to him and the Nano Tyrannus would just feel a little bit left out. You know,
2: I just want to see the real story on the real Tyrannosaurus of Cretaceous period.
0: Exactly. Like, and everyone would tell the Nano Tyrannus, you know, it's about your personality. If you exude confidence, people will reflect that in you.
1: But if you're funny, it doesn't matter.
0: Exactly,
1: if you're not
0: it
1: good
0: doesn't
1: looking.
0: Matter.
1: You would
0: doesn't
1: never
0: matter.
1: Have heard that, Pat.
0: Oh, I don't know what you're talking about. I've heard the opposite. People have told me, Pat, you don't have to try so hard to be funny. You're so handsome. You don't need it. Which is always very
1: Frank says there's Fairy Hole Creek on the Hume Highway.
0: Oh.
1: There is also Molesworth.
2: What? Why does that one tickle me so?
1: A small town in Victoria, according to AJ. A small town in Victoria called Molesworth.
0: That's nice.
2: That seems reasonable, but I don't know why that tickles me. Molesworth.
1: Back to the leg lengthening surgery.
0: Yes.
1: Now, you're saying it's an ultramarathoner, ultra marathon runner in the US. But I have heard a story from some years back that in Russia, this is a very common procedure to lengthen the leg.
2: Wow. It baffles me. Like, we were chatting outside as well. We were talking about heights earlier. It's because he went from 5'6" and he's now standing at 5'9". And I don't know what that is in centimeters, but like, he went up to like 177.
0: Yeah,
2: like it's 3 inches, $150,000. Like
0: break your legs and then they put metal rods in your legs and then you have to learn how to walk again. It causes massive nerve damage.
1: I'm sorry, Pat, but women are having their ribs removed to look like Kim Kardashian.
2: Well, maybe if we take those ribs and recycle them into legs, we can have this beautiful system where ribs become taller men and everybody's happy.
0: I think we solved it.
2: We solved equality.
0: And if you've got any leftover bone at the end of the operation, turn it into a cake.
1: Happy birthday to you both, fellas. That's what I'll be cooking up for you next. AJ Lamarck and Pat Sunderland. These are the unbelievable but true stories of this week.

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1: The Malaysian Airlines plane has crashed.
0: Murder in the skies. Who downed MH17?
2: Do you think you're the devil himself?
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0: Diabolical. The Epstein files.
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0: Tampa, the turning point, and so much more.
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9: It's 23 minutes away from the 10 o'clock news. Let's turn our minds to a new play. It's called Nuke and it's all about the great tennis legend John Newcombe. The play opens next month in Sydney and then it's touring across regional New South Wales.
10: When I became number one, that was a great honour, but it was never my quest. I have to become number one. My quest was to achieve the goals I set for myself at the beginning of the year. In 67, I won the US and Wimbledon. That got me named at the end of the year as the number one player. It felt pretty good, but I also knew the reality was that there were some pretty good players like, Rod Laver and Ken Rosal and a bunch of others who were professional. So I was the number one amateur, but I certainly wasn't the number one player in the world.
9: Well, he did go on to become the number one professional player in the world. And someone who knows all about John Newcombe's story, I might add that John Newcombe is alive and well, living in Sydney, I think, at the age of 82. But the person who knows his story, who was playing Nuke in the play about John Newcombe's story titled Nuke, is Paul Armstrong, who joins us now on Evenings. Hello, Paul.
11: Hi, Renee. How are you?
9: How is the growing of your moustache coming on?
11: A very good question. Look, I'm giving it my best shot. When we first set up the play, I did think about whether or not I would go the stick on. And I thought, nah, that's not the way forward. We've got to go for the real thing. And so when we've been doing the play in different stages over the last year, I've each time committed myself to it and grown a handlebar.
9: It was iconic for John Newcombe, wasn't it? The thick black trademark moustache.
11: Yeah, I mean, it became such a thing for him that, when he was living in the States and touring in States in the 70s, he did lots of TV commercials. He did even a couple of small film roles. And, part of it was about the tash, it gave him that kind of look. He even had a line of tennis clothing where the mo was kind of the emblem, the icon of the tennis clothing. And I've actually got a shirt of his that has

0: the mole as the badge on the chest.
1: He is such a likable personality, isn't he? Friendly, kind of, you know, generous. What, I mean, you've obviously studied him and studied his life now so intimately. What was it about him that was different to other people, other players in the tennis circuit?
0: Yeah, look, I think there's a few things, really. I mean, he, you know, you're right, incredibly affable, I think. I think he really cares about the game and the people in the game. So as well as being, you know, a world champion, a Wimbledon champion, US Open champion, Davis Cup winner, he has been a kind of a formal coach but also a mentor to so many players over the years because he cares deeply about the sport of tennis, and he cares deeply about Australian tennis. And so I think that's part of it. I also think he has a real curiosity about life and the world. You know, reading his book, there's a sense in which he, you know, kind of is almost an autodidact. He's kind of gone out there and taught himself about different cultures, about, you know, playing around the world, sort of meeting people. He just, you know, wanted to find out more about how the world works. And he's a bit of a larrikin, and he likes to tell a story. And so he's kind of easy to get to know. And the other thing about him was he didn't just have one string to his bow. So, you know, back in the 70s, he was quite a successful businessman. I mean, and after that, he set up a tennis center in Texas. He set up a couple of lines of clothing for tennis players. You know, he did all his TV ads. He was a bit of a socialite in the States in the 70s. He was, you know, friends with a couple of U.S. presidents, and, you know, he went to dinner with Diana Ross, and he was friends with Robert Redford. And, you know, he kind of, he moved in different circles, and that kind of set him apart. And yet he was very easy to kind of get on with. People, even with the show, it's amazing how many people afterwards come up and say to me, oh, I did one of Nuke's coaching courses when I was 15 or 16 or something at, up in Armidale in New South Wales. And, you know, I remember how sort of, you know, how easy he was to get along with. He's just that kind of guy.
1: He is still alive and well living in Sydney now, isn't he?
0: I think he's now living on the Central Coast,
1: right.
0: But he's not very far away.
1: Have you invited him to your show?
0: Look, he was invited a few years ago, but he, I think, didn't want to steal the thunder. My version of the show is actually a remount. Damien Callanan did it in 2019 and 2023, and his wife and daughters came along to that version. But he has seen the script, and he does know all about it, but he's chosen not to come along. But, you know, if John, if you're listening and you want to come along to Glenstreet on the 9th of November, we'd love to see you there.
1: Glenstreet in Sydney on the 9th of November, and then you're touring across New South Wales. Tony, who is a big tennis fan, I might add, says, John Newcombe was my childhood tennis fan, and he was my inspiration for taking up tennis. He was tall, good looking. He had a great serve and volley game. And the everlasting image is of him jumping the net when he won. He is a living tennis legend. He really has become a legend, hasn't he? I mean, he was ranked number one in 1967 as an amateur. But then when he turned professional, he was ranked number one in 1970, 71, 73 and 75.
0: Yeah, absolutely incredible. And you know, he... And he was an incredible doubles player as well. So he and Tony Roach, you know, for about 10 years from the sort of mid-late 60s to the mid-70s, were almost unbeatable in the doubles game. They won Wimbledon 6 times. They won, you know, dozens of other titles around the world. So, again, his sort of commitment to the game. And he kept coming back to this idea of he wanted to win tournaments as an individual player. But for him, the pinnacle was the Davis Cup. And he still, again, his book talks about how, you know, playing on the Davis Cup team, winning the Davis Cup in 73 when he and Rod Laver played the doubles in the final, kind of some of his finest moments. He genuinely loved playing tennis for Australia and winning tournaments, you know, for the Australian badge. And it's that sort of flexibility across the game that impresses me. I spent hours down at the National Film Archive here in Melbourne.

0: watching old games of his from the sort of early 70s and late 60s, and it was just, you know, fascinating. In the days when, you know, the crowd would sit on the grass at the Australian Open at Kooyong and be a couple of feet from the players if they were running backwards and forwards in the sunshine. It was amazing.
1: Mm. In terms of, you know, big achievements, he won, is this right? He won 26 Grand Slam titles over his career, 3 Wimbledon, 2 US Opens and 2 Australian Opens?
0: That probably is adding together his singles Grand Slams. He just named all of those and all of his double Grand Slams as well. Yes, that would be right, because he won so many double Grand Slams.
1: Right, yeah. I was listening to a little bit of him talking when he was inducted into the Australian Tennis Hall of Fame in the mid-80s. Mm. And obviously Tony Roach spoke before and was, you know, giving a lot of praise to Nuke before he was to receive that honour. And here he is.
2: It was especially nice to hear Tony say that, because all these years we've been playing doubles together and we've won so many titles, and he never said anything like that, that it was to do with me. And the nice things he said about me, it was sort of a feeling that this hasn't happened to me yet, but I imagine what it'd be like if you just got divorced and then your wife told you she loves you. I'll have to buy him a beer, I guess, or something, you know. It's really a good feeling. All these years I thought he was round-shouldered through carrying me.
1: He really has a great sense of humour, doesn't he?
0: He does. He absolutely does. And in fact, you know, that's one of the great things about the play, is that a playwright, Kieran Carroll, who wrote the piece, you know, has studied Nuke greatly, has interviewed Nuke and talked to him, and 3 or 4 of the sort of stories that I get to tell on stage are, you know, almost verbatim sort of Nuke stories. And he just loves to sit and have a yarn. And he has this ability, yeah, just to kind of keep his audience engaged and chuckling along, and that's a great thing as an actor to play with, to be able to, you know, kind of recount some of those stories.
1: Oh, I bet it is. Yeah.
0: Just on the Tony Roach thing, it's interesting. So he and Tony Roach were a great doubles team, and as I understand it, they've been friends since they were 13. They first met at an under-13s tournament in Sydney when they were both kids, and they've been friends ever since. And until you moved up to the Central Coast, he and Roachy lived like within a kilometre of each other for decades, like just up in the northern beaches, all the northern suburbs of Sydney. And we're playing a show down in Tarkana as part of this tour, because it's a tiny little venue, but that's where Tony Roach came from. So we're going to Tarkana just because it's Tony Roach country, and you know, we thought we'd play one down there for the hell of it.
1: Paul Armstrong is here. He's playing Nuke in this new play. Well, I say a new play. It's going to be new for us to see, because you've been doing it for some time now. But you're going to be at the Sydney's Glen Street Theatre on Monday, November the 9th, and then you're going to Coffs Harbour, Warners Bay, Wagga Wagga, Griffith and Tarkata. So are you only playing in Sydney for one night?
0: We are, yeah. It's kind of a touring production. So we are. We did do a show down at, in Sutherland in 2025, and then we did another one down in Goulburn a few days later. And we went across to Perth in July for a couple of shows, and we've been up to Queensland. But it's sort of it's a thing that we just take hither and thither, wherever tennis fans want us to be. We'll pop up and, you know, get the racket out and tell a few stories.
1: One of the interesting things about John Newcombe, on the text line, a number of women must be texting in, because they're saying, as a woman, everybody loved John Newcombe. Everybody wanted Nuke to put his sand shoes under their beds. but the thing about John Newcombe is he grew up and was schooled in Sydney, but tennis wasn't his first choice as a sport, was it?
0: No, he was quite a good cricketer, as I understand, back in the day, and I think he had to kind of make a bit of a choice between those two. And I think, you know, again, sort of leaning into his book, you know, I think tennis wasn't seen as kind of the sport.

0: that the school, you know, thought you should take forward. You know, private boys' school in the Long North Shore, Sydney, I imagine things like cricket and rugby would have been the more kind of recognised team sports. This tennis was not the thing. But I think when a couple of coaches saw him play and it became evident very early that this was a, you know, a kid who stood out in terms of his ability, the school had no choice but to fall in behind it and go, okay, right, you're always going to be a champion.
1: We're pulling you off the cricket field and we're putting you into tennis. It was his big serve and volley game. Tony on the text line was referencing that a bit earlier. His big serve and volley game. He had that kind of famous, they call it the buggy whip forehand.
0: Yeah, he did. He did. It's been interesting. When we started rehearsals, I was very fortunate to get a couple of coaching lessons because the game has changed so much since back then. So the way that the players kind of would address the court, how they'd hold the racket between points, between shots, all of that's kind of changed a little bit. So to make sure that, you know, we can be as authentic and accurate as possible, you know, I was given a bit of tutelage around, you know, just how to sort of move around and play a decent forehand and backhand and return to a particular position that they tended to favour back in the 60s and 70s. And again, people have said, "Oh, you've kept the 70s grip." I said, "That's, you know, it's kind of authentic." So that's been a learning for me, I have to say.
1: Mm. There's even a medal. Tennis awards a medal, the John Newcombe medal, to the best Australian tennis player of the year.
0: That's right. He usually presents it, you know, sort of just now. I'm trying to, is it around the time of the Australian Open or is it just before? I can't remember that.
1: Yeah, I think it's just before. I think it's in December.
0: Just before.
1: They award
0: yeah,
1: it.
0: Yeah, he comes down usually and presents it. And, that's a mark of just, you know, how much he's revered in the game and how, you know, successful he was. And the other thing to mention about him is, you know, I talked before about how much he is kind of a leader in the game and looks after other people. He was one of the folks who kind of pushed for the Tennis Players Union. You know, when he turned professional in sort of 67, 68, he was one of the people who was pushing for there to be a Tennis Players Association so that they could negotiate about, you know, how sort of the terms and conditions of how the players played. You know, he loved playing the game, but he's also very clear that he wanted to make sure it would work financially for him and his family, and that was the case for other players as well. And he wanted to make sure that they weren't being, you know, weren't being ripped off, that there was a proper pathway.
1: It's so funny to think now, you know, if he was playing in today's time, if you're world number one over, gosh, you know, 5, 6, 7 years, there's no shortage of money.
0: No. I mean, imagine what he would have made now. Yeah. I think, though, because of his business acumen, maybe it sets him aside from some of his contemporaries, that he was very successful in other ways. So he was very strategic about the way that he both made money from tennis but also made money in a sustainable way through business. So I think he was quite smart in that sense.
1: So he's not only a great tennis player, but a great sportsman all around. He's a great businessman with great acumen for business, yep. And he's a great leader and a friendly fellow. He's a team player. He loved the Davis Cup more than winning the Australian Open or Wimbledon.
0: Yeah, absolutely, absolutely. And when the time came, you know, in the sort of 80s and Australian men's tennis was really struggling and the Davis Cup team was really struggling, you know, he put his hand up alongside Tony Roach to, you know, to coach them and to try and kind of, he wanted to bring some pride back to Australian team tennis. And they ended up winning the Davis Cup for the first time in a long time in 1999 in France. And again, in his book, he talks about that being an absolute highlight of his career. So he wasn't playing at that point. He was courtside as the coach. But it was about bringing the best out of Hewitt and Philippoussis and bringing the best out of Australian tennis so that they could, you know, so that they could lift the Davis Cup again.
1: Mm. It's been a while since we've won a Davis Cup, hasn't it?
0: Yeah, that's true.
1: Yeah, over 20 years,
0: good,
1: I think.
0: It would be good to win it again.
1: Why is it? Why do you think there is a lack of great Australian tennis players right now? Are there just too many sports in Australia competing for the great sports people that we are?
0: Maybe, maybe. I mean, I know that in terms of the Davis Cup itself, Newk's gone on record talking about how he doesn't like the new format. So, you know, I don't know whether it has something to do with the way the competition, that particular competition, is played right now, or, you know, whether the pathways into tennis is not, are not as strong as they used to be, or there are just too many attractions into other sports. Although, you know, tennis, if you get to the very top, seems pretty lucrative. So you would think that, you know, for some people it would be something that they would fight for.
1: On the text line, Newk had a great suntan. Newk was ace. What about his headband? Iconic. I hope you've got the headband.
0: I don't wear a headband in this one. It's interesting. We talked about headbands and wristbands and so forth, and we ended up not going with the headband. But, yeah, he did have some great costumes, you know, sort of very 70s. I mean, the shirt that I've got is one of his originals, and it's, you know, it's in those kind of 1970s browns and oranges and yellows in kind of, you know, horizontal stripes and so forth. Something you wouldn't get away with today. You know, and the shorty shorts that he used to wear back in the day. But I can't say, I haven't got legs like he did back in the 70s. So,
1: oh, you need to get to the gym.
0: Bit of a disappointment.
1: How much fun for you, Paul Armstrong. Thank you very much for giving us some of your time and good luck with the run.
0: Thank you so much.
1: Paul Armstrong, he's playing, gee, it's a big character to play, isn't it? He's playing John Newcombe in the play Newk. As I said, it's showing next month at Glen Street Theatre in Sydney, then touring across New South Wales. I hope you can see it.

0: That's it from me for another week. Thank you for joining me this week. It's been great to have you here. Let's find out what's coming up for you with Phil Clark. Hello, Phil.
1: Hello, Renee. How are you?
0: Good.
1: We're going to look at what would happen, what might have happened if we'd become French. The French were here before Cook. after Cook. And they made extensive surveys of Australia's wildlife. And we're going to talk to Danielle Claude about all of this. They looked at the echidna and they looked at the kangaroo. They explored the coastline. They did all sorts of things. So we'll talk about the French influence on Australia's flora and fauna tonight in our first hour. What else? We've got some we'll talk to Rob Watson from the BBC about events in the UK. I'll talk to award-winning author Kate Grenville, author of The Secret River, about her new true crime story as well, which is fascinating as well. Dave's disc tonight. Dave is going to pay tribute to John Cougar Mellencamp, one of the most successful singer-songwriters of the 80s and 90s.
0: Mm.
1: And that'll be a treat in the last hour of the program. Of course, the Mighty Challenge is on, and we'll pay some more tribute to Emily, the Duchess of Dubbo. That's all coming up.
0: Good on you. Looking forward to that, Phil. And thank you again for spending your time with me. I'll catch you next week.
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0: News, good evening. I'm William Howard Evans. Authorities say at least 34 people have died, many of whom are under the age of 13, after the roof of a private school collapsed in northwestern Pakistan. Hospital officials say more than 50 others have been injured, and police have now arrested the owner of the school. Rescuers have cleared the site, and they say there appears to be no one left beneath the rubble. Bilal Ahmed Faizi is in charge of rescue operations and says it's a devastating situation.
1: After rescue vehicles and ambulances reached the scene where a private school's building rooftop had collapsed, trapping mostly children, the rescue team during the operation successfully rescued 40 children along with their class teachers.
0: Ukraine's President Volodymyr Zelensky says his country will restart strikes on Russian oil refineries after Moscow failed to respect an energy ceasefire declared by Washington. The governor of Russia's Ryazan region has since said a local refinery has been hit by Ukrainian drones. The BBC's Vitaly Shkendo has more.
2: According to Governor Pavel Malkov, the Ryazan oil refinery was set ablaze as a result of what he called a massive drone attack. In a statement on social media, he said a warehouse and cars parked at another local company had also been hit, but no one was hurt. The Russian defense minister says the attack also involved 4 Ukrainian-made cruise missiles.
0: Military police are questioning a person of interest after a serious breach of privacy on board a Royal Australian Navy ship. Chelsea Malunga has more.
3: A hidden camera was found in a cabin on HMAS Lewin at the weekend while the survey ship was docked in Cairns in far north Queensland. The ABC understands the device had been placed inside female-only quarters. The Australian Defence Force has released a statement saying a person of interest is now assisting inquiries being made by the Joint Military Police Unit. It says the Navy's focus and priority is providing support to those who've been impacted. The incident has raised concerns among security experts and federal politicians about sexual misconduct and standards within the defence workplace.
0: There's a fear that vulnerable beneficiaries of discretionary trusts could become unintended victims of the government's planned tax overhaul. The federal government wants to put a 30% minimum tax on certain discretionary trusts to try and discourage people and businesses from using the arrangements to minimise taxable income. But Jonathan Guthrie-Jones from Equity Trustees says no other income source in the country is subject to a mandatory minimum tax.
4: Before they get the money, 30% tax is going to be withheld from that. Whilst that will form a tax offset in their tax return, what we call non-refundable. So therefore, it basically means that if your taxable income is under a certain limit, they will effectively lose that. And many of the vulnerable beneficiaries that we talk about fit into that category.
0: Abortion care will be free in Victoria if either major party wins next month's state election, with the coalition this afternoon matching Labor's pledge. Liberal leader Jess Wilson had previously promised no changes to Victoria's abortion laws, but has now vowed to ensure women are not out of pocket for abortions up to 16 weeks. She's accused Labor of playing politics with reproductive health. Hundreds of protesters have marched in Bangkok on Thursday against the annual meeting of the International Monetary Fund and the World Bank. Asia editor Karishma Vyas reports from Bangkok.
5: More than 15,000 participants from 191 countries have gathered in Bangkok this week for the annual IMF World Bank meeting, including government ministers, central bank governors and business leaders. Despite a ban on demonstrations near the venue, hundreds of protesters tried to march towards the gathering to submit demands to IMF executives. Heightened security is in place in the Thai capital, and protesters were kept away from the meeting. Economic leaders are discussing challenges facing the global economy, including AI, the war in the Middle East, and climate disasters.
0: And YouTube Music will start adding labels to songs created primarily using generative AI. It's the latest streaming service to use transparency tags following Spotify and Apple Music. YouTube says the music

0: health-related labelling will also expand to the main YouTube app to identify when such a song is used in a video. It says its goal is to make it as easy as possible for viewers and listeners to have the right information. ABC News.
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2: Yes, well, hello, and how are you? Philip Clark with you on ABC Radio. This is Nightlife. We are right around the country on the local radio network. Great to be with you on this Thursday night. It's the 15th of October. First hour of the program, 6 past 10 in Eastern in Queensland at 6 past 9, daylight time. 6 past 7 in Western Australia, 24 to 10 in South Australia, 24 to 9 in the Territory. Excellent to be with you right through the Pacific as well. It's 6 past 11 in Tuvalu, Fiji and Kiribati, 6 past 9 in Port Moresby, where I bet you a lot of them in Port Moresby were watching the Rugby League World Cup. Ha-ha. Opening game, Australia versus the Kiwis. Looked as though it was going to be a major embarrassment there for a while because the Kiwis were well in front controlling things until, hey presto, the Kangaroos pulled out a peach just right at the end. So they won 24-22. If you're following this, you'd know this already, but for those who don't, Kangaroos won the opening game 24-22. Given the draw, you'd expect, we might meet them again, but only, I think, in the final. So that might be intriguing too. All right, into the program tonight. Reception should be good everywhere. After midnight, Queensland time, Townsville, you might lose your AM for a bit off because of transmitter issues. But the rest of the country, yeah, you're picking us up loud and clear on broadcast, on digital. 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Stream us off the website, abc.net.au/nightlife. First hour tonight, we're going to talk again with Daniel Claude. Remember Daniel's tremendous talks on the koala and the echidna? She's also a great gun on the French exploration of our coastline almost concurrent with the British settlement here. And what the French brought to Australia, there are lots of French names dotted around Australia's coastline, aren't there? D'Entrecasteaux Channel in Tasmania, of course. La Perouse, a suburb of Sydney around Botany Bay. Just to name two of the stories that we'll tell tonight with Daniel. You might like to join that conversation or ask a question. 1-300-800-222 is the number. By the way, if you're listening on the ABC Listen app, that's a great way to grab all our podcasts too. So that a very interesting conversation I had last night with Peter Marks, tech and info commentator from Access Informatics. He was talking about home automation. Now, I had a lot of pushback, not a lot. I had some pushback from listeners saying, I don't want any home automation. What's wrong with getting up and turning off the light switch myself? I'm with you. Nothing wrong with that at all. But if you would like to explore more of it, here's a taste of what Peter had to say.
3: Apple's been a bit late to this market. The most interesting thing they announced is a new platform, like it's a new operating system. It's a device called HomeView, and it's a tabletop speaker with a tiltable 7-inch square screen. Interesting that it's square. And it's designed to display things like widgets. It's a bit like if you know CarPlay or Android Auto, it's kind of got a display like that you can customize, and it shows things like photos, the weather, the time, and if you have a camera, who's at the door. It's got a decent sounding speaker, it's got a microphone and a camera, so it can be used as a video calling device.

0: which is probably in the home more convenient than, you know, propping a phone up somehow, which, you know, we often do.
1: So you can call people on the phone? You can, it'll make phone calls?
0: Yeah, you could call them. I mean, it's obviously Apple's proprietary FaceTime protocol, which does work very well. But, yes, it is a kind of a technological lock-in there.
1: Anyway, there's more of it with Peter Marks. Just check it out. Just go to the ABC Listen app, put Nightlife in the search bar, and you can you'll be able to get it. There's a whole lot of other stuff there too, which you can listen to at your convenience. Well, Connor Curran on eating Greek food is there, and Nightlife Economics with Ian Verinder discussing what happened with the failed Firmus float, which was pretty hard-hitting, and I thought, you know, it's head-turning, I know, but... But anyway, check out what Ian had to say about all of that. All right, coming up tonight, as I say, I'm going to be talking with Danielle Claude next up about Anglo-French rivalry on the high seas and just exactly what France was on about around the coast. Nicolas Baudin, of course, a French explorer, of course, runs into Flinders, who's mapping the coast of Australia, and they, you know, they meet at some point while on both their ships. Crossover. I don't know what they, you know, the Brits may not had not much to offer them. I'm sure the French had plenty of good wine and so on, but there was all sorts of interaction going on. The French were here for a lot for science, maybe the British less so. They were here for conquest and settlement, weren't they? We'll talk about all of that with Danielle shortly. Also tonight, in the Nightlife News Breakdown, Ryan Heath is back, the launch editor for Politico. We'll talk about the digital duty of care bill, all of that. The Greens having more problems in their party room. Jordan Steele John, Senator Steele John, in a bit of a pickle, apparently, about allegations. We'll talk some more of that. In some international news, UK Prime Minister Andy Burnham's arguing that leaving the European Union has done more harm than good. Well, hello, yes. I'm glad he's saying it because it's completely bleedingly obvious that it has done more harm than good. You can put numbers on how much the British standard of living has fallen because of the Brexit decision. Anyway, interesting to hear what's behind his push for closer ties with Brussels. And will the words come out of his mouth or any other politician in the UK's mouth is, we ought to go back in. We'll talk some more about that with our correspondent a bit later on, Rob Watson. True crime. I'm going to talk to multi-award-winning author Kate Grenville about her latest book, The Country Schoolmaster, A Mystery in 88 Letters. It's a really fascinating piece of family history. Kate Grenville, of course, author of The Secret River, multi-award-winning person. She'll be in the second hour to tell us more about that fascinating story. We'll play The Mighty Challenge, of course. Of course we will. And issues of the day, well, there's plenty of things around. I'd love you to raise your own issues as well. Do you see the Tasmanian Premier Jeremy Rockliffe has intervened and asked the Education Department Secretary to pull up their socks after a school renamed its end-of-year celebration and dropped the word Christmas? I know this is an oldie but a goldie at this time of the year, but dear, oh dear. And Dave's in, by the way. In the last hour of the program, Dave is in for Dave's Discs, of course, and Dave will be having a look tonight at one of, one of the giants of American music, one of the most successful singer-songwriters of the 80s and 90s with his folk-inflected songs championing life in small towns. So we'll look forward to Dave in the last hour of the program because he'll have lots to say as well. Here's a little taste of that. Little

0: Yes, more of that in the last hour of the program. Always looking forward to it. It's a great segment. I know you do too. So I hope you can sit back, relax, get a cup of tea, enjoy.
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0: You know, when we think about how Australia was explored first, explored first by Europeans, that is, there were plenty of people living here and had been for a considerable period of time. The country that usually comes to mind, of course, is Britain. We think of James Cook, the first fleet, the arrival of British settlers and all of that. What if things had turned out differently? What if Australia ended up being French? It's an intriguing possibility. I think probably on balance that wasn't ever going to happen for reasons my guest will discuss in a moment. But it's one that certainly crossed the minds of the English, because while Britain ultimately claimed Australia, and Britain was at war with France at the time, as you remember, French explorers, and there was a tremendous scientific tradition in France, of course, at the time. They were also making their way into our waters, and they were charting the coastline and investigating the remarkable natural world they encountered, animals and plants that had never been seen before anywhere in the world. Now, even as France, of course, was going through its revolution and political change, its interest in scientific exploration across the Pacific remained strong, and there were figures like Bougainville, La Perouse, Baudin, explorers and scientists who were eager to learn about unfamiliar lands rather than simply claim them for France. And their voyages helped introduce many Australian plants and marine species to Australian science. So how significant was the French contribution to our understanding of Australia's natural world too, particularly its flora and fauna, both on land and in the sea? And how much of this fascinating history has been overlooked? Daniel Claude has spent years exploring some of the most remarkable stories in Australia's natural history. Now, you remember Danielle because she joined us before to talk about native animals, including echidnas and koalas, of which she is also an expert. Anyway, she joins us tonight to look at the fascinating story of Australia's natural history and the French expeditions that helped shape our understanding of this remarkable continent. Danielle, good evening to you. Welcome back.
3: Thank you for having
0: me. Terrific to have you back too. Now, you've got French heritage in your own family, of course. I mean, maybe that sparked your interest, I suspect.
3: It certainly did. It certainly did. My mother's family is French, so we had ancestors who came over to Australia from the Champagne region in France to teach Australian winemakers how to make champagne.
0: Is that right? Champagne making in the family?
3: Yeah.
0: Does that imply that there is still an ongoing connection, Danielle?
3: Well, there
0: might
3: is.
0: Resulting in the arrival of several choice cases a year?
3: I wish. Our connection was actually taken up by a brother-in-law who was in the Krug family. So I wish there were some champagne cases, but sadly not.
0: Gee, we missed out on something.
3: Indeed.
0: That's right. When we think about Australia's early European history, as I said, we focus on the British, particularly Cook, don't we? But French expeditions were hugely important. From the 18th century onwards, France had sent several major scientific expeditions to Australia. They knew all about it.
3: The Europeans generally knew about Australia. It wasn't an undiscovered continent.
0: No, not at all.
3: Been fairly hit fairly regularly on the west coast by the Dutch and various people and the English as well. So it was well known. It was the extent of the landmass that was still a bit of a mystery, and whether it constituted the Great South, part of a bigger Great Southern land, or whether it was a smaller landmass.
0: So. Prior to 1770, Cook's main contribution in a way is the fact that he sails up the east coast and discovers, as you say, the extent of this landmass. He still didn't know whether it was one contiguous piece because he hadn't sailed round it.
3: No.
0: But they knew about the west coast, therefore they knew about the east coast after Cook. Although whether Cook was exactly the first person is a matter of great, I think, historical speculation. Did the French know about it?
3: They all had the same information. They're all working from the same maps, basically. And really, I think one of the big driving forces was Bougainville's voyage around the world that really got the English fired up. They pretty much sent
0: out. Tell me about that.
3: So there was a very complicated arrangement around. Bougainville had previously set up a colony in the Falklands, and he got into a bit of trouble. The Spanish objected to this. They have a habit of this, don't they?
0: Yeah.
3: And so the French king said, sorry, but you're going to have to get those colonists off of the Falklands and give it back to Spain.
0: Mm-hmm.
3: So Bougainville set off to do that and to evacuate the people from those islands, which weren't called the Falklands then, of course. But almost as a bonus, he was then given a circumnavigation voyage so he could continue on his way around South America and across the Pacific. And so he did that quite successfully. And that fired the English up because they knew that Bougainville was doing this. So they immediately wanted to rival voyages.
0: So Bougainville sails what? He sails down around the Cape of Good Hope, not the Cape of Good Hope, around Cape Horn.
3: Mm.
0: Into the

0: 1800s.
1: Okay.
0: Hmm.
1: Yeah, it's interesting, isn't it? Because I know we like to think of this place as being undisturbed, except for, of course, its inhabitants who'd been here for, you know, a little while.
0: Yes.
1: But
0: well, there is a lot of communication going on, especially on the north coast. There's a lot of constant traffic going on there as well. So. So yeah, it was certainly a known commodity, but I guess that race between the French and the English was the real characteristic. So as soon as one of them sent a voyage out, they would send a rival. The other country would send a rival voyage.
1: Mm. The British, in the end, I mean, there's plenty of science being done with Cook, of course, on the voyage he made. There's a lot of science being done by the French, though, aren't there?
0: Yeah, I think the science done by the French was very different. So the French professionalised science very early on. So on Bougainville's voyage, they had the first naturalist. It was Philibert Commerson. He was a very highly regarded naturalist, and you can tell how well valued he was by the fact that he earned more than anybody else on those ships other than Bougainville himself. So he was earning more than the captains of the ships were. Only the commander earned more than him. So he was very well remunerated for his task, and he was the king's naturalist. So and all of the voyages thereafter also had not just one naturalist. They would have a team of different scientists on those voyages who were doing the work. And all of the material they collected went back to – was the property of the French government. They were all paid by the government. They weren't private naturalists like Joseph Banks, for example, who paid his own way. So they were – it was a state enterprise, very much controlled by the state, and all of that material went back to the archives, went back to the museum and became sort of – part of
1: because a lot of the English collecting was it did end up in private hands, didn't it? But because you know people like Banks, for example, were very rich, extremely wealthy people, and they collected stuff. There wasn't a notion of a state collection as such, was there? I mean, because science was a gentleman's profession carried out by gentlemen.
0: Yes. So science was much more privatized in England than it was in the European countries. So and in France it was France had a very much more sort of strongly centralized system of government as well, which led to some problems with their head of state in due course. But so it did mean that they had these institutions and they were employed as part of scientific institutions. So they had a very much more systematic approach to science, I would say. They had instructions on how to do the science and what happened with the specimens when they returned. They still ended up often getting dispersed for various reasons, as these voyages were not straightforward. But the intention was for them to all go back to the one place.
1: John of Coburg, who likes the finer things in life, says, imagine how advanced the wine and food industry would have become if the French had set up base in Australia. Phil, truffles, Pinot Noir, Chardonnay, fromage. Yes, well.
0: Yes, definitely different food culture, I think, for sure.
1: That is true. Knowles in WA says, Phil, the French were the first to land at Albany in Western Australia, looking for a southern hemisphere port of call for French explorers visited Albany, King George Sound, several times before British settlement. The British established Albany in 1826, specifically out of fear of French colonisation.
0: They did. And that's one of the interesting things about Australian settlement history is that a lot of it is actually driven by French activity. So Hobart, Melbourne, these are all places, and Perth were all places, or St George's Sound, were all places that were settled very swiftly after French voyagers came to visit. So it's the British are being prompted to form settlements because they're concerned that the French are going to claim. They had a very tenuous grip on Australia. We tend to think of them just claiming the whole country, but they didn't. They claimed a little portion of it, and any other country could have claimed other parts of it if they'd chosen to. So they were very anxious about that, and that's really the reason we have these different states set up, is because they were concerned about making sure the French didn't get a foothold in the country.
1: Daniel Clodes with us. Daniel's a professor of creative writing at Flinders University and an award-winning author of whole lots of things. She's written a lot of books and background in zoology, and she talked to us once about in the past about echidnas and koalas, amongst other things. But she's also written extensively about the French exploration of the coastline as well. Why didn't the French –

0: Why didn't the French claim settlement of Australia, and why did they not establish a settlement?
1: Look, there's a whole range of answers to that question. Yeah. You know, depending on what angle you come from, you could argue it from political terms, strategic terms, economic terms.
0: The chaos in France at the time.
1: Well, that's actually a feature of both countries.
0: Yeah.
1: So in actual fact, if you think about, they were both going through a revolutionary period. There was upheaval from, you know, the working classes. We had, you know, the Corn Wars in the UK. The English were very, very worried about a French Revolution happening. So we know how the French resolved their problem by having the French Revolution. The UK resolved their problems, social problems, by sending all of the troublemakers somewhere else to Australia. So you can see these as two different solutions to a similar problem in a way. But there's lots of reasons. There's also intellectual reasons. The French at this particular moment in history were very antagonistic about the idea of settling land that was occupied by other people. So they philosophically opposed that idea at the time.
0: Is that right? When did that change? Because the French, of course, became master colonialists
1: My period of expertise, so someone else will have to answer that question about why things changed. But you can read it in the accounts by the commanders of these voyages. They talk about this quite regularly, that this is why Bougainville chose the Falkland Islands as a place to colonise, was because there was nobody else living there. Why Mauritius was a suitable settlement site, because there was nobody else living there. They did not see Australia as being vacant. It was occupied, and they commented on that quite a lot to the English, that this was, and I think generally the English knew that wasn't well regarded as a thing to do at that time.
0: What did the English think? The French didn't have enough ticker or something, did they?
1: Yeah, well, they did try. They do, you know, the English are extremely good at pushing their propaganda lines or their particular opinions, so that they were very good at making a mockery of France for being weak of heart over this matter. But the French have continued to have a very strong relationship with Indigenous Australians in terms of supporting their artwork and their literature. And I think, you know, there's a connection there from that time.
0: 1-300-800-222 is the number. There are lines free if you would like to grab one. Phil, the Huon Valley and the Huon Pine are named after the French explorer Captain Huon de Kermendick. We named our son Huon. Actually, I did. I don't think I knew that, actually. Phil, those of us who live here in the West know that Western Australia was so close to being French and the East Coast being English. Imagine how that would have been today.
1: Yes.
0: It could have occurred, as we know.
1: Yes.
0: Because the English had no material capacity to settle on the West Coast at that early stage. They just didn't have the resources to do it. So in that sense, you know, because no one was asking the Indigenous population anything at the time, but the French could easily have done it.
1: And we could have had a system like Canada very easily.
0: Exactly. Imagine that. As we know, the English interaction with Aboriginal Australia was at first tentative and then catastrophic. How did the French regard the Indigenous population? I mean, for example, did La Perouse, when he arrived in Botany Bay, he was here at the same time, of course, as Governor Phillip, when Phillip was setting up the first settlement in Port Jackson in 1788. La Perouse is in Botany Bay just across the way at the same time. Tell me about La Perouse.
1: Yeah, so La Perouse is a really interesting voyage, and it plays a big role in all the future voyages as well, because La Perouse famously went missing after being in Botany Bay, and it was a great mystery where he went, what happened to him. There was no trace of the voyage. So future expeditions, many of the next expedition, D'Entrecasteaux, was sent out in search of La Perouse, and all the other voyages thereafter were always looking for La Perouse. Even Matthew Flinders was looking for signs of La Perouse. And it took a long time before the wreck of the expedition was actually found.
0: But do we know what happened to him?
1: Yeah, so the ship seemed to have been blown.
0: Just tell us the story, because I mean there might be people listening who don't know the story.
1: So La Perouse arrives in Botany Bay. In fact, he deviates from his voyage path that was set by news that there was a British settlement arriving, that the First Fleet was arriving in Botany Bay. And so he changes course and heads straight to where they're meant to be landing, which goes to show how much information they have about what each other are doing. And he arrives, I think it's just a few days after the First Fleet.
0: They've barely
1: even settled in. They've just moved from Botany Bay into Port Jackson, and the French are sighted in Botany Bay, much to the consternation of the English, who were not very happy about this. The French, on the other hand, are delighted to see the English. As they say, you know, even enemies are friends when you're on the other side of the world. So I'm not sure the English thought the same thing. But, you know, they set up camp, they observe local people, have, you know, reasonable. There are always altercations and we can call them misunderstandings, I suppose. It's very difficult meeting new cultures. Everybody does the wrong thing. And but their intention, they've got very strong instructions not to harm Indigenous people.
0: Do they?
1: Part of their instructions is to avoid violence at all cost.
0: When Cook first meets Aboriginal Australians, one of the first things he does is shoot a gun at them.
1: Well, I think
0: Do the French do the same?
1: That does often end up being threats are made on either side. The Europeans have got stronger firepower, so the results are not usually good. But La Perouse lost a whole heap of crew in the Pacific, so you know the costs do go both ways. But they did it. They were trying not to be violent. So that was, and they had a very strong interest in engaging with Indigenous people and learning about them. The learning about other cultures was very much part of their remit, along with studying all the plants and animals and those sorts of things, and mapping the coast.
0: So, what was he trying to do? Why was he here? Why was he here in the first place?
1: That's a good question. I mean, arguably, Europeans are always looking for new resources, or they're looking for trade opportunities. They're looking for. They may well be not explicitly, but looking for ports, places to go, land to acquire if there's some available. So they're all looking for opportunities. But the French did have a very strong focus on discovery for its own sake. It's a little bit like, you know, space missions, I suppose. It's the landing on the moon. There's no immediate tangible benefit to doing it. A lot of it's to do with national pride. And some of it's strategic, some of it's, you know, just in case, putting your mark on things, sticking a flag in the ground, but a lot of it's to do with pride.
0: You see, we're going to push back here, Danielle, on this idea that the French are sort of so, you know, some high-minded humanitarians. because as, you know, more than one listener is pointing out, they were quite happy to settle in the Americas. And there were plenty of people living there, Indigenous people. And they even set up Louisiana, isn't it, named after the Louis?
1: Yes.
0: And, of course, the same in Canada as well.
1: That's true. That's to do with the war with the English, though, really. That's the French, and that, again, is outside my scope. Mm-hmm. But there's a war going on with the English, and the English and the French are heavily involved in the Americas in all sorts of different ways through that history. So that's quite a complex relationship. I'm not suggesting that they're high and mighty. What I am suggesting is that these particular voyages had a very strong scientific focus and a very strong focus on discovery and knowledge.
0: So La Perouse, that's right, he's in Botany Bay for a few weeks, I think, and then they sail off. And this is one of the great tragedies, one of the great maritime losses. Three ships altogether. The Astrolabe being one of them, I remember. But they sail off out of Botany Bay and are never seen again. And as you say, Don Tricasso comes out looking for them. Everyone's looking for them.
1: Yeah, yeah.
0: But the mystery has now been solved, hasn't it?
1: Very tragically, Don Tricasso actually sailed right past the island where those ships were eventually found.
0: Where was that?
1: So that was off this, in this, near the Solomon Islands.
0: Right.
1: So it's the island of Vanakura. Mm-hmm. But it would be many years before they were actually discovered. But he did actually sail past it and he named the island. So,
0: oh no! Yeah. When was he?
1: So, and they think there may even have been survivors still on the island.
0: Wow.

0: You know, it's it evokes a really, you know, very sad
1: idea.
0: But it wasn't until many years later. It was actually Dumont Durville who followed up on a discovery by Captain Dillon about finding French remnants of, from a shipwreck on that island. So he went and found and located the site of the shipwrecks where the ships had been wrecked and tried to find out what had happened to the ships. So it seems that they were wrecked on the island, that there were survivors from the shipwreck. Who made it to the island. They tried to build another boat and were wrecked again, I think, trying to leave the island. So, yeah. There were ultimately no survivors.
1: Tragic. Stephen Frankston says the Bodonais were the first lighthouse keepers on South Bruny, Goose, Swan and Deal Islands in Tasmania. I know this because they're my ancestors.
0: Uh-huh.
1: They were Huguenots who escaped the chop before coming to Australia. Also a Bodonais or Bordonais, I suppose, was the architect of the oldest Christian church in Jeonju in South Korea. He was French. They got about, did they not? Tell me about, this is one of the most famous French encounters, isn't it? The voyage of Nicolas Baudin. And, of course, his meeting up with Flinders in South Australia in the now aptly named Encounter Bay.
0: Indeed.
1: Flinders is on a voyage under, you know, commission from the British government to map the coastline of Australia. Flinders, of course, famous because he gives the name Australia to Australia.
0: He does, yes. So he was specifically sent out in response to Baudin being sent out.
1: Is that right?
0: So his task was specifically to beat Baudin to mapping the coast of Australia, which he did very effectively. Baudin himself was not massively interested in mapping the coast of Australia. He was interested in collections. His specialty was bringing back live plants and animals from overseas. That's what he was commissioned to do. And he did that for Napoleon and for the Empress Josephine in particular, who was a great supporter of these voyages. So that particular voyage. So that was his task and he did it very successfully. He brought back a huge haul of living specimens back to France and, you know, Josephine had many of those plants growing in her gardens and in her greenhouses, and she had black swans on her lakes and kangaroos in her garden.
1: Is that right?
0: Yeah.
1: Is
0: that right? So it was a successful voyage in that sense, but a disastrous voyage in many others because Baudin was also quite difficult to get on with. He clashed with a lot of his officers who were all royalists, and he was a merchant sailor, not a naval man. So there were class issues going on there. The naval officers really wanted to get on with mapping the country and Baudin was not particularly interested in that. So he didn't particularly necessarily care that Flinders had charted first, but it didn't do him any favours later on.
1: What did they talk about, do you reckon?
0: Not very much because Baudin's English was not great and Flinders had very little French.
1: But there's a kind of, you know, I love these historical stories because everything's connected, isn't it? Because Flinders, of course, famously, after completing this incredible voyage all the way around Australia, carefully mapping the coastline and establishing once and for all that Australia is one big contiguous landmass and, you know, it's separated from Tasmania, and so they establish all of that once and forever, and he maps the whole place, and this is a tremendous achievement. And then he's left a wife behind in England, and he sails back home. Should have been triumphantly, but it wasn't, was it?
0: No. So he sailed back. His ship was, you know, not in good condition. He had to sail with a different ship on the return voyage. And Baudin was actually worried about Flinders getting caught on Mauritius because Baudin himself had trouble getting away from Mauritius. Mauritius was a sort of a semi-independent colony at that stage. And the governor there was not a terribly friendly man. And Baudin offered Flinders a letter to give him free passage through Mauritius.
1: What, when they met in Encounter Bay?
0: In Sydney, because they met again in Sydney.
1: Right.
0: I think it was in Sydney that happened. And Flinders said he didn't need it. So he refused to take the letter. Yeah. He said he didn't need it because he wasn't going to stop there, and he already had his

0: passport, but his passport was for a different ship. So it was the ship that had the passport. So the governor...
1: That's what the fuss was about,
0: that's
1: was it?
0: The governor decided that he wasn't going to honour that.
1: He was going to get all legalistic about
0: it? Yeah, and he wanted extra ships. He really didn't want to let Baudin's ships go, let alone Flinders. So there was a whole heap of complicated politics going on about that. The French were trying to get the governor to release him. He refused to do it. That's another story again.
1: I know, it's a whole other story.
0: It is a very tragic story.
1: But there's this link with Baudin, as you say, because Baudin, if he'd had Baudin's letter, do you think it would have saved him?
0: Possibly. I don't know. Hard to know. Decan was a very difficult man to get on with, the governor. Mm. And, of course, Baudin himself dies on Mauritius as well. Well, not as well, but Flinders did make it back to England. But Baudin himself died on Mauritius and never made it back to France. So, you know, there's a lot of tragedy in those voyages.
1: Jen from Warwick says, didn't Josephine even have a kangaroo in her stay? Yes, as Danielle just told us. She did. She did. Just before we get to animals, because I'd love to talk about that, some of the other tremendous explorers too. I mean, I think it was D'Urville who went to Antarctica?
0: Oh, yes, Dumont d'Urville.
1: D'Urville, that's right.
0: Yes, so Dumont d'Urville, his great passion, he was the last of this golden age, I suppose, of French exploration in this area. And he was driven to beat Cook's, you know, to match Cook's three voyages. Mm-hmm. So he was a fearsome commander. He did go on three voyages. He commanded two of them and co-commanded the first one. And he was quite determined to discover the Great South Land, having realised that Australia was not the Great South Land, that there was some other land mass. There was much debate at the time about this mysterious place of ice and snow in the south and whether it was a land mass or whether it was just, like the North Pole, just ice. Mm-hmm. And so Dumont d'Urville drove his ship and his crew incredibly hard to go to get to Antarctica. He made several attempts at it, and he finally landed and was able to prove that it was a land mass, that there were rocks there. It wasn't just ice. So, he did. The thing about this thing about claiming land was that, you know, he commented that they preserved the time-honoured English tradition of planting a flag on Antarctic soil and claiming it because they felt they were not depossessing anybody else of any land by doing so. And then they added the French tradition of opening some bottles of wine and drinking that too.
1: Very, very proper too. That's right, he's down there and he lands in, well, it would have been the Antarctic Peninsula, must have been. It was. Mm. Or is it? Because he lands in what he calls Adélie Land, because Adélie's his wife, isn't it?
0: Yes, he does. He does name it after Adélie, his wife, who was a huge supporter of his work and helped write all of his books, and transcribe them. But she desperately didn't want him to go, but she supported him going anyway. And there's some absolutely tragic letters that she writes to him that are still preserved in the archives where she curses him for going because her son has died. One of her sons has died, a daughter's died while he's away. Why wasn't he home with her? And there are tears on the letter in the archives. So it is very tragic. He does make it home to his wife and his remaining son, and a few years later they tragically all die in a train accident.
1: A train accident?
0: There was a train, and they used to lock all the carriages while the trains were going so people didn't, I don't know, fall out. But the train crashed and caught fire and everybody died. So it was a terrible ending to a really amazing career.
1: We're talking to Danielle Claude, who's Professor of Creative Writing at Flinders University, and has written extensively and made documentary films too about the French exploration of the Australian coast and its natural history as well. The French knew all about these things, as lots of you are texting in too. Thank you. Esperance was named after a French ship, says Anthony from Sampson. Well, there are so many places, aren't there? The Fleurieu Peninsula in South Australia. For example, so many French names. 1-300-800-222. If you would like to join this conversation, you are most welcome. There are lines 1-300-800-222. So they Do we know who first sees the kangaroo from the French side? We know the cook saw it, but
0: I don't actually know who first described it, because it was known from Cook's voyage. But certainly there were wallabies, lots of wallabies being described much earlier. The hare wallaby in WA was described by Pelsart, who was on the Batavia, for the wreck of the Batavia. So there are lots of early accounts of macropods generally, I guess. And in Tasmania, we have lots of reports of wallabies and larger kangaroos being shot and, taken back, the specimens.
1: What did the French make of all this?
0: Now, they have some really interesting discussions. The one that comes to mind is Don Tricasteaux's description of the, when he's up the Dermot River, around Recherche Bay and all those sorts of places, and he's describing the forests and how they're full of these huge old trees, and he describes them as being simultaneously old and new. So there's the ancient trees falling into ruin and then the new forest growing up around them, and how that nature is so much more beautiful than anything humans could possibly create. And they're very, they're obviously very struck by those sorts of.
1: This is Tasmania's temperate rainforest, I guess, which is unique in the world. They wouldn't. I'm always wondering whether else they might have seen. They might have seen some in South America, perhaps. Probably not.
0: No, I don't know. Well, they had, Don Tricasteaux had the botanist Labillardier on his ship, and Labillardier goes on to write one of the early books on Australian botany. So we have so many plants. I think he named over 400 plants. Australian plants are named by Labillardier. So an enormous volume of information about Australia's botanies comes from a lot of those voyages.
1: Presumably Banks was speaking to these people, was he?
0: He was, in fact.
1: I mean, he was a gentleman scientist, but he was enthusiastic.
0: He was very enthusiastic, and he's the great promoter of Australia as a place for the Europeans to go. So, if we're going to blame anybody for the colonisation of Australia, it is Joseph Banks, it's not Cook. And he was a great promoter of science too. He didn't believe in that war should interfere with science. He believed that science should be above warfare. So when Labillardier comes to London, he goes and sees Cook and Banks gives him all the information, talks about the maps, describes what he's seen, gives him equipment, navigational equipment to take back with him for the French ships. So Banks really wants those French voyages to be a success.
1: They saw the echidna, did they? Did they collect it?
0: This is one of the interesting things, is that the French do a lot of work on specimens from Australia that they haven't actually seen.
1: Okay.
0: So often they're using information that's coming out of England, and the English tend to do a fairly, sometimes a bit of a cursory job of the animals, just describing them, and then the French go and say, right, well, let's do the proper taxonomic work on this, and all they've got is a picture. So for example, with the echidna, they just had a picture, which actually probably comes from John White, the surgeon.
1: So they had no actual specimen too?
0: No, the specimen was in England, but I don't think the French ever saw that. So they may have visited and seen it, but mostly they're just describing. So Cuvier, the great anatomist from the museum, he's the one who gives it the name echidna. So he names it echidna.
1: So is that right?
0: And most of the French scientists are the ones who come up with the concept of a monotreme, ones who create those taxonomic levels that we're now so familiar with.
1: Because the monotreme, this is a very intriguing creature.
0: It is.
1: Hadn't seen before.
0: Yeah, that's right. And there is then a huge battle between the French and the English scientists over the monotremes.
1: What did they think was going on?
0: Well, the French scientist, Geoffroy Saint-Hilaire, feels that they, if I've got to get this around the right way, he thinks they lay eggs but don't have milk.
1: Right.
0: Whereas Richard Owen in England is sure that they have milk but don't lay eggs. And they battled over that for years. And, of course, they both frightened both wrong.
1: Pointless argument.
0: It was. And people in Australia, Indigenous people in particular, were saying they do. They do both.
1: And they could have asked them.
0: Yes. Well, some of the residents in Australia, the settlers, did ask them and reported back and gave evidence, and but the scientists didn't want to know. The science is all done in Europe. They know better, even though they've never seen the animal.
1: It's fascinating, isn't it? Even though you could have just, you know, gone a few steps and asked an Indigenous person, tell me about this animal and its life and what it does, and they would have been told in detail.
0: Yes.
1: They didn't do this, did they?
0: No, and I mean, to be fair, there's language barriers that are also part of the problem. But there's pretty clear information they were told. And many, you know, Bennett, who's a famous naturalist from Sydney, is convinced by this, but Richard Owen refuses to accept this and says, don't be ridiculous, that's wrong.
1: What about the platypus?
0: Yes, well,
1: did the French have one of those?
0: I think Perron definitely collected platypus, so they did collect their own specimens as they went on. The French did have echidnas on their ships too, so one of the early echidnas was on Dumont d'Urville's ship, and they got it in Hobart and they took it up to Vanikoro with them when they went to find La Perouse. So they had an echidna on the ship with them, but sadly it wasn't eating well and it died, although they said it died from being washed too frequently, which is a bit mysterious.
1: Why you would wash an echidna?
0: Echidnas like water. They enjoy swimming.
1: Oh, do they? Okay.
0: But I'm still a little puzzled by that.
1: What about the koala?
0: Yeah, the koala's an interesting one. There's less records of koalas in the French material. There is some there, but the echidna one was particularly interesting.
1: Yeah. Well, they must have seen koala.
0: Yeah, they weren't very impressed by them. But then a lot of Europeans weren't very impressed by koalas.
1: Why is that?
0: They just thought it was a bit boring. Whereas our modern enthusiasm for koalas is quite different to the early European.
1: I wonder what that's about. Because they wouldn't have seen an animal like that. There's no animal like that in Europe.
0: Well, they just used to call them sloths or monkeys or, So they just, I guess they weren't things that they wanted to eat. They didn't become enthusiastic until they realised they could sell their fur. Then they became interested in koalas.
1: Yeah. Tell me about one of the great things that, Banks remarked on it too, all the first European visitors to Australia, they met with the world's greatest collection of parrots, colourful birds, in the world. Birds that are just not seen anywhere else. You know, not the only parrot, but look, there are extraordinary number of parrots. What do they make of those?
0: Yeah.
1: They must have been impressed by those.
0: Yes, yeah. I mean, I know Dumont d'Urville had tried to take parrots back to back home with them. They had a black cockatoo on the ship. I know that. They did take parrots back on the Baudin voyage as well. So they probably. I think some of the parrots went back quite early, and of course some of the parrots were coming. Things that we think of as Australian, like sulphur crested cockatoos, they actually ended up in Europe as pets through Indonesia because you find similar species in Indonesia. So a lot of those were going back with the Dutch. So there's an awful lot of trade of natural history objects going on. You know, it's quite striking. The thing that I really noticed was all of the giant clams, the Pacific clams. Mm. And if you go into a French church, even in the countryside, you'll find a font that's a Pacific clam. And they're just sitting there and you don't even think about them. But they all came from the Pacific. And I've never heard anybody writing about that or talking about it. But
1: did the French think of Australia as part of that, as part of the Pacific? Did they have it? I mean, they knew it. Well, they charted it with Baudin. What did they think about Australia? Did they think about it as a separate land and ecology and flora and fauna of its own? Because it was it's just so distinct from Asia that they must have thought.
0: It is. And you know, this is obviously the things that are prompting people like Lamarck to think about evolutionary theory and understand why these places are different. So this is raising the questions, and this is why, you know, Darwin knows that even though he disagrees with Lamarck's theories, at least Lamarck's the only other person who's thinking like him that he knows of. Of course, Wallace was as well, but he didn't know about that at the time. So these discoveries are really feeding into the understanding they have of the world and how things fit together. And for Geoffroy Saint-Hilaire, he's looking at all these different animals and saying, well, yes, they're all different, but they're also very the same underneath. How's that happening? You know, so he's thinking about how these different body forms transform into different species, which is also a fundamental part of evolution. So you can see how these ideas are all feeding into the general knowledge of the world.
1: It was an incredible intellectual foment, really, wasn't it? That first half of the 19th century when these ideas were coming together and Darwin was cogitating and thinking and struck by his great idea, which, as you say, was all great ideas come from other places too, including Darwin's. And Lamarck, the great French naturalist, was one of them. What happens in the – not in the end, there's no end to Daniel, but – do the French lose interest in, or is it simply that the collapse of the French empires, as it were, ends the money for these great expeditions?
0: These voyages are unbelievably expensive. They're incredibly expensive, and you can see even the last voyages of Dumont d'Urville, they're really pushing to get he does a formidable job of bullying the establishment into sending him on extra voyages. And they do produce these massive volumes. That's the other thing about the French voyages, is that they produce these huge sets of books that have all the plates and the science and the history and all the documentation and the maps are all in them. And by the time, we start off with two or three volumes of these things, by the end of it, the Dumont d'Urville's coming out with 27 volume sets. And they're massive things. And they're very expensive. These are sort of products of the state to say this is the work we're doing. It probably wasn't something that was going to be able to continue. And things move on. We then start to see more colonisation through the Pacific, and the French take part in that enthusiastically by that stage as well, which I think was – this is not my field of expertise, but I think that was sort of precipitated by some of the local sort of commanders that are in the area.
1: Mm.
0: And sometimes they say it's in response to the English, but, there's definitely a struggle for power going on, and that manifests in different ways.
1: Yeah, it is. Daniel Claude's with us from Flinders University, speaking of French influences. Well, not Flinders, but, he did meet up with Baudin. And if he'd taken Baudin's letter with him, he mightn't have ended up stuck in Mauritius for how long was he there? 7 years or something?
0: Yes.
1: Dreadful.
0: Yes. You never know. You never know. But I do think, there were personality problems there as well. So Flinders was a fairly stubborn.
1: You're kidding. With
0: man.
1: Flinders.
0: Yes.
1: Flinders was indeed a very stubborn man. Mm. That's true. That's true. Gee, it's a fascinating story, isn't it? Danielle, terrific to talk. Really appreciate your time as well. When we come to think of Australia and how it was explored, there are many strands to this tale.
0: There are, and we have the benefits of that diversity as well coming through. So, we still have the benefits of all of that science that was done today, and many scientists still build on that work.
1: No, that's true. That's true. Terrific to talk with you. Thank you.
0: Thank you for having me.
1: Good on you. Daniel Claude's been our guest from Flinders University, and she joined us before, you recall. She joined us before talking about echidnas and also koalas. But with her French heritage, she also has written books and documentary films about the French exploration of the coast. Fascinating. All right, we'll get her back at some point. Hey, that would be a good idea. 1-300-800-222 is my number. We've got news coming up. The Nightlife News Breakdown is coming straight after that.
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3: ABC News with Satya Weinstein. Authorities say at least 34 people have died, many of whom are under the age of 13, after the roof of a private school collapsed in northwestern Pakistan. Hospital officials say more than 50

0: The others have been injured, and police have arrested the owner of the school. Rescuers have cleared the site and say there appears to be no one left beneath the rubble. Bilal Ahmed Fazai is in charge of rescue operations and says it's a devastating situation.
1: After rescue vehicles and ambulances reached the scene where a private school's building rooftop had collapsed, trapping mostly children, the rescue team during the operation successfully rescued 40 children along with their class teachers.
0: Ukraine's President Volodymyr Zelensky says his country will restart strikes on Russian oil refineries after Moscow failed to respect an energy ceasefire declared by Washington. The governor of Russia's Ryazan region has since said a local refinery has been hit by Ukrainian drones. The BBC's Vitaly Shevchenko reports.
2: According to Governor Pavel Malkov, the Ryazan oil refinery was set ablaze as a result of what he called a massive drone attack. In a statement on social media, he said a warehouse and cars parked at another local company had also been hit, but no one was hurt. The Russian defense minister says the attack also involved 4 Ukrainian-made cruise missiles.
0: Economists say it's unlikely the Reserve Bank will hike interest rates next month after the latest jobs figures remained flat. Australia's unemployment rate stayed at 4.7% in September after August. Jobless rate was revised upwards. The head of Australian economics at Commonwealth Bank, Belinda Allen, says it's more likely the RBA will keep the cash rate steady in November.
3: Certainly when you hear numbers of a 4.7% unemployment rate, it does suggest that we're getting closer to being done, but risks remain of more work needed on the interest rate front.
0: Defence experts say they hope an investigation into how a recording device made its way into female-only quarters of a Navy ship is resolved quickly. Military and civilian probes have been set up after the device was reportedly discovered, hidden in female showers on board HMAS Lewin while it was docked in Cairns. Expert associate at the ANU National Security College, Jennifer Parker, says a prolonged inquiry can lead to suspicions and accusations among the crew.
4: I would question whether it is helpful to the welfare of those affected, raising this so publicly without the full facts being known, because that leads to speculation. And, you know, having spent a lot of time on ships in my previous life, the speculation actually does impact the welfare of those sailors who are proud of their service and should be.
0: A 43-year-old woman in Western Australia has been charged after she allegedly used snail pellets in an attempt to poison a co-worker in February. A 58-year-old woman brought a curry to her workplace at Oldbury in Perth South and later noticed bright green granules in the meal. The 43-year-old was arrested last week and is due before the Armidale Magistrates Court next month. Commissioner Carl Blanche says it's alleged the women were in a relationship.
5: I might leave it to the court to decide what the relationship was, what the concerns were and why we're alleging that happened, because I don't want to get ahead of that process. And there may be defences available to that, so I don't want to make any conclusions as to what may or may not have been the reasons.
0: A regional Victorian man who crashed into another car on his way to the police station last year will spend at least 5 years in prison. Philippe Perez reports.
6: 31-year-old Nathalia man Lance O'Brien was sentenced today after pleading guilty to culpable driving causing death. He was behind the wheel last October in a head-on collision on the Barmah-Shepparton Road in Corimba, killing 45-year-old mother of four, Villa Sutherland. At the time, he was on bail for other offences and was driving to report himself to police as part of his conditions. The court also heard he was affected by drugs, including methamphetamine. In the county court, he was sentenced to 8 years and 2 months in prison, with 5 years and 2 months of that being without parole.
0: Kangaroos debutant Jack Bostock has played a starring role in Australia's 24 points to 22 win over New Zealand in their Rugby League World Cup opener. The Kiwis dominated large periods of the match at Sydney Football Stadium, but Bostock's hat-trick, which included the late match winner, was the difference. Fellow winger Tom Trbojevic was full of praise for the 23-year-old.
7: Unbelievable. He was the best player on the field. You know, he won us that game. So just as such a... To come in first game with that confidence and produce that performance, mate, it's a credit to him.
0: And you're up to date with the very latest from ABC News. 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
2: Yes, well, hello, and how are you? 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You can find the challenges there too if you'd like to do the quiz again. That's all there. But I'll put that conversation with Daniel Claude, interesting conversation about French exploration and French interactions with the early white settlement of Australia up there. That'll be by the end of the program. We'll have that done. 1-300-800-222, keep that number handy. You'll need it for the Mighty Challenge. Coming up in this hour, Ryan Heath will lead the Nightlife News Breakdown for us. Interested to have a chat with Rob Watson, BBC foreign correspondent, particularly about this, well, Andy Burnham's suggestions that maybe the whole Brexit thing is going to be reopened in the UK. I wonder how realistic that is. Also in this hour, Kate Grenville, the famous Australian author of The Secret River, amongst many other books, will be in to talk to us about her new book. Which is a true crime story involving her own family history as well. So looking forward to that conversation with Kate as well. So let's kick things off with the Nightlife News Breakdown.
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2: Well, a busy day in Canberra with the Communications Minister Annika Wells introducing to Parliament today the Digital Duty of Care legislation, the crux of which is that the big tech companies would be required to take reasonable steps to prevent foreseeable harms on their platforms. Now, the minister has rejected claims the government's digital duty of care legislation is all about censorship, political or otherwise.
3: The digital duty of care is not a stepping stone for regulating misinformation and disinformation. If adults listen to Manosphere podcasts or people post their views about the government or make memes or want to say the moon landing was fake, they can continue to do so without restriction. We are not controlling free speech. We are not conducting covert surveillance.
2: Yes, we'll hear more about what went on today. We're joined by Ryan Heath. Now, Ryan's the Politico Australia launch editor. He's worked previously as Politico's editorial director for global growth and as political editor at Politico Europe. Ryan, good evening to you. Welcome back to Nightlife.
4: It's great to be on the show again.
2: Ryan, what did you make of Annika Wells' announcement?
4: Well, the speech honestly was pretty impressive today, and she's dealing with a very big set of topics. And it's one of the reasons why she's been put on this list of the top 100 rising stars by Time magazine, because she's really tackling sort of tough issues and the biggest companies in the world. But that doesn't mean it's an easy path ahead for her here. Like, we know that these products do cause a lot of harms, and we know that it's very hard to track what is actually happening to young people or anyone else who is using these products. So it's going to be very hard for Annika Wells to prove that these companies are doing negative things when they do them. And she's opened herself up to a bunch of criticism by proposing to have a series of ministerial powers that would allow her to act and the eSafety Commissioner to act very quickly if a new harm emerges. Mm-hmm. And I don't buy this idea that it's censorship, but she asking us to trust, well, you wouldn't believe I would want to do terrible things with these powers. And that's really not the question. The question is, would somebody else, anybody else, do terrible things with those powers, and how much do we want to put in charge

0: leaving one minister in charge of, really. And so she's got a lot of work to do to convince the Liberals and the Greens here. And I'm not sure she's been putting in all the legwork to convince them. So it's going to be a tough road ahead.
1: Yeah, okay. Essentially the legislation, what puts it back on the companies themselves to ameliorate the harms or to prevent the harms. It's not like creating a police force as such, is it?
0: No, and but this is a big important step forward. And the point that Annika Wells has made is that anything else we import into this country, we expect it to adhere to Australian safety standards. And the fact that something comes through the internet shouldn't make it any different. So that is important, that these companies do know how to measure the potential harm of what they create and that they're responsible for the harm that they create. But this is a very big enforcement challenge. She's already in trouble for talking about, or for the eSafety Commissioner using something called sock puppets, which are essentially fake accounts, where whichever the regulator or whichever the minister's office is, goes online to try and figure out what's actually happening. You know, if I was a 14-year-old girl, what sort of content would I be receiving on these platforms? And she brands this as being a mystery shopper online, and other people see this as the government one step away from doing very serious and nefarious surveillance. And so lots of these issues can cut both ways, but that's why you need to do the very important legwork with the other parties. Mm. Otherwise, this could die in the Senate pretty quickly.
1: Yeah, well, I'll need the Greens to get it through. One of your concerns is that they don't seem to be working closely enough with the Greens.
0: Why not? That's a hard one to know why not, because the Greens do hold the balance of power. I think Labor is a little bit afraid of the more aggressive stance David Shoebridge is taking on a range of issues, so they don't quite know how to handle him. The previous leader, Larissa Waters, was, I guess, more mild and easier to work with. And David Shoebridge is willing to go full frontal and is willing to, you know, run over the top of the trenches and maybe die some of the time in his efforts. And that is a bit confusing for this government. Hmm. But you don't know what you could get out of those negotiations if you don't have the negotiations. So I think that's, you know, I think Labor's got to get a bit more realistic about the fact that they need to negotiate here.
1: And the Libs are still pushing hard on the censorship line.
0: Yeah, they're kind of dealing themselves out of this debate because they are, you know, I don't want to say unhinged, but they're so obsessed with the idea that this is censorship that it's not allowing them a lot of sort of grace or capital in order to have the discussion about other parts of the bill. And where this sort of all comes to a head is something like the potential of this execution being live streamed from the US and whether Australians, including children, could get access to that footage as it's being live streamed.
1: Which no one thinks is acceptable. No.
0: No. And so one of the things Barnaby Joyce said to us on our Politico podcast earlier this week was, well, why doesn't the government do a very targeted bit of legislation? Everyone in the parliament would vote to say there shouldn't be live streamed executions in Australia. And the government, in choosing not to go down those more targeted paths, is sort of asking for a lot in this bill, and it might not please anybody, and it might end up with nothing come December when this execution is taking place. It won't stop the live stream, and it might not stop any of these other harms because it kind of went too big and didn't do the compromising with the other parties.
1: The minister also spoke at the press club where your correspondent Paul Karp asked about the need to have more than one e-safety commissioner. Now, we've spoken to Julie Inman Grant, the current e-safety commissioner. I think Paul Carr pointed out that she probably has the worst job in the world. She is subject to all kinds of abuse, isn't she?
0: She is, and this is a sad reality that we should really be doing more to work on. But if you are a woman in public life, the types of abuse you get subjected to is so much more personal and so much more persistent. So I think anyone doing that job would be attacked, it's true. And Julie Inman Grant has really come in for a lot of it. And so one of the things the government is considering is to split the job up so that, you know, several people do the job once Julie's term ends in January 2027, assuming she doesn't want another term. And it's been, you know, she's achieved a lot, but she suffered a lot as well. So I do imagine the job is ending in January.
1: Yeah, it's interesting. All right, look, the digital safety bill was in part, I suppose, overshadowed by more trouble in the Greens camp, allegations

0: that came out against Greens Western Australian Senator Jordan Steele John. Now, tell me, Ryan, what happened here.
1: Well, we don't know exactly what has happened, but a group of women have certainly come forward who are involved in the Greens movement to say that they've been that the senator has behaved inappropriately towards them is the allegation. And so, when it is a group of women, you have to take it extra seriously. You would take any allegation seriously. And one of the difficulties here for the Greens is the major parties. You know, they have a lot of structures, and then they have mechanisms for, assessing situations and expelling people if they need to. And the minor parties don't have the same resources and don't have the same experience in dealing with these sorts of problems. So I think the Greens might find this problem sticks around for a while as they figure out what to do about it, and then the damage can compound. And then, you don't want to be in a situation where you unfairly judge someone before all the facts are available. But then different issues can become political liabilities if you don't deal with them quickly and efficiently. So the Greens have got a lot of stuff to weigh up over the next days and months.
0: Yeah, that's right. The Sydney Morning Herald reported that a letter from 7 party members was sent to Greens leader David Shoebridge about multiple allegations against the senator, Senator Steele John. David Shoebridge, the Greens leader, says he's accepted Mr. Steele John's request to for leave from the Greens party room.
2: Senator Steele John has indicated to me that he sought leave from the party room, and I've accepted that request. I will not be engaging in a running commentary on the matter because it is going to a fair and independent and timely process.
0: The newly launched leadership of David Shoebridge with a nest of problems to begin with. Maybe it's always like that. Look, on to the employment figures, Ryan. I'm with Ryan Heath, Politico Australia's launch editor, for the news breakdown tonight. The Australian Bureau of Stats figures show the jobless rate has gone up. They're certainly creeping up. Now, Labor's had historically low figures. This is not exactly the news they want, although the Reserve Bank might be thinking this is exactly the news that we do want.
1: Well, yes, if you want to get interest rates down, we do have to probably see those numbers tick up the way that they're ticking up. But the difficulty here for Labor, if you're a Labor Party, you need people in jobs. And this is the one good part of the economic figures at the moment. Inflation is not going in the right direction. Interest rates are not going in the right direction. Productivity growth is basically non-existent, and they are being heavily criticized from all different segments of the business communities these days. And so the one thing they could cling to was that we've got a pretty strong track record on unemployment. And if that is now going in the wrong direction as well, it's going to make life very hard for Jim Chalmers and gives the Liberals an opening to prosecute the idea that Australians are going backwards or they're just not better off, which is what they expect from their government. And given the Liberals have not had a lot to cling to recently, this maybe provides them a little bit of hope for their messaging.
0: Yeah. Yes, more pressure on Jim Chalmers. He's had a rough time since the budget, really. Look, turning to defence, story broken by the ABC, Freedom Information documents show that defence officials behind Australia's flagship missile program have racked up at least $15.5 million in financial and procurement blunders, including paying out $13.3 million before even securing basic legal sign-off. Now, Ryan, AUKUS has been a headache forever, billions spent. Yep. So far, nothing. We've received nothing. And now this. I mean, you'd be forgiven for thinking that defence always stuffs these things up, wouldn't you?
1: Yeah, I mean, this is a notorious set of problems globally. So Australia making defence procurement mistakes, that doesn't make us unique in the world. But it is absolutely the case that as we have sought to kind of retool and rearm, mistakes are being made and the government is getting very, very frustrated about how the defence bureaucracy works. And one of the big sources of frustration and chatter in the corridors in Canberra is how this particular weapons program is operating. And one of the reasons why they have so much money and why they've been racing to do things as quickly as possible is we kind of lost our ability to develop and produce our own missiles. Probably not a great position to be in, given where the world is heading and the geopolitical situation at the moment. So it's very understandable why you would want to essentially build up this capacity again. But when you race to do difficult, expensive things,

0: stuff to come out.
1: Oh, yeah, absolutely. And where the submarines will end up being built eventually in South Australia. A lot of rumour mills operating there about the inefficiencies.
0: Exactly. Ryan Heath's with us from Politico. In other defence news, a secret recording device was discovered in the cabin of the Royal Australian Navy ship HMAS Lewin on October the 11th. The military police are investigating the incident, working with civilian authorities. The ABC understands the device was found in a female-only cabin. Mm-hmm. Tasmanian Senator Jackie Lambie was today pretty strident in her criticisms of how Defence handles these issues.
2: Yeah, this is a culture that unfortunately Defence has not been able to clean up, and it hasn't even come close. What we do know is that when it comes to sexual abuse, that even the top-end officers are not taking the training packages that they should be taking. They've had enough time to make change and reform, and they have failed. The only way to fix this problem is to take the legal system outside of Defence's hands. And so I want an independent body outside of defence. That's what I want to see. Take it out of their hands.
0: So it's not a security issue. It's a crime. It's a Peeping Tom crime, is it?
1: Yeah, and this is also a cultural issue across the defence forces. And we know that there is a report into these sort of systemic gender-based issues that the department is sitting on. It was due out a couple of months ago, and there's just not any movement, and we don't get really serious answers from the minister's office about it. And to her credit, Jackie Lambie has always been on the case. She sort of highlights these kind of less well understood or not easy to describe or difficult to talk about sort of issues. And she doesn't let the niceties of it get in the way of raising it. So she deserves a lot of credit for always shining a spotlight on these issues and having the backs of these women in our defence forces.
0: Hmm. She's also flogging a range of mugs and tote bags.
1: She is.
0: It's called the Vagina Collection.
1: It is.
0: You can buy a mug from Jackie Lambie with them, and on the mug it says it's called a vagina.
1: And that relates to her own health issues, where she says that they're related to her military service and that she hasn't sort of received the support that she feels she and other women are owed for the effects of their military service. And so she kind of like, she tackles it head on and she's not afraid to say it. So we're going to be saying that word a lot, I think, in coming weeks.
0: Yes, well, more power to her arm. Although you do wonder about Parliament turning itself into a sort of Amazon gift shop, I suppose. Does anybody on One Nation sell stuff, don't they?
1: Yep, and Ralph Babbitt from United Australia, he's out there flogging about strange any chance he can. He spends more time flogging the merch than he does speaking in the chamber, to be honest.
0: the Labor and the Coalition flog stuff from, I don't think that
1: I mean, they have them, but I just don't think that's the centrepiece of their, you know, you can go and buy a Labor hat somewhere on the website.
0: I'm sure you can.
1: It's not really a core funding stream for them. No. They get that from the corporates.
0: Anyway,
1: the unions.
0: More power to Jackie Lambie's arm. It's all going to women's health and more greater awareness of it, and hard to argue with that. Ryan, good to talk. Appreciate it. Thank you.
1: A pleasure.
0: Ryan Heath, Politico Australia's launch editor, joining us for the Nightlife News Breakdown tonight.
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0: Yes, very good to be with you too. 1-300-800-222. Keep that number handy, by the way. Steve from Frankston says Lambie's approach sounds sensible, as long as the Abron class secrets aren't shared with our adversaries. Yes. All right. Look, let's cross to the UK for Rob Watson in our Nightlife Foreign Correspondent spot.
4: Nightlife Foreign Correspondent.
0: A decade after the Brexit referendum, which is the most important event in recent British history, Britain is once again debating its future relationship with Europe. Prime Minister Andy Burnham has brought the issue back into the spotlight, raising questions about whether Brexit's delivered on its promises and what comes next for the UK. So why is this vexed issue back on the agenda now? What could it mean for British politics and the country's future? Talking about this and other matters, Rob Watson joins us, political correspondent for the BBC World Service Radio and BBC TV News. Rob, good evening to you. Welcome back to Nightlife.
5: Well, good evening, Phil, and good evening to everyone listening. Stand by for that 10-minute whinge-a-thon from me.
0: No, not at all.
5: But, you know, on this subject of Britain's relationship with Europe, I mean, in many ways, Phil, it's just amazing that we managed to keep it on the back burner.

0: for 2 years. Because if you think about it, if you look at the last 1,000 years, Britain's relationship with continental Europe has pretty much dominated our history. So it was always going to come back, wasn't it?
1: Yeah, although you and I have talked about this before in the past. I mean, it has demonstrably. I mean, it's not really a subject for debate, actually. I mean, it's demonstrably reduced Britain's standard of living. Economists in Britain have measured it, and it's significant. Why does he want to bring it back?
0: Well, the Brexiteers would disagree with you about that. It's demonstrably the case, but I mean, all the evidence suggests.
1: Well, there's no evidence to support their argument. That's, I mean, you know, they can.
0: All of the official evidence suggests that it has badly damaged Britain's economy, which brings me neatly, Phil, to why has it come back right now at this time with our newish Prime Minister, Andy Burnham? Three reasons. I mean, the first one briefly is exactly what you said. It's about growth. You know, Andy Burnham is someone who believes in a bigger state and more government spending. But in order to do that, you got to have growth. And so he has been bold in saying, look, Brexit has damaged our economy. In order to do the kind of things we want, one of the quickest ways to fix that would be better relations with the European Union. The second reason is that the public opinion, you know, suggests that most people now think that it was a total turkey. And then the third thing, which is linked to the second thing, is that it's good politics for the Labour Party, right? Because political scientists essentially think the British electorate is split into two broad blocks, a block of people who voted Remain in 2016 and a block of people who voted Leave in 2016. And I think they think that the Remain block is now bigger than it was 10 years ago. And Mr. Burnham is hoping that all of those people are essentially in the kind of Remain-y, lefty, kind of progressive block, will come behind Labour rather than going to the other parties of the sort of the left, so the Greens and the Liberal Democrats. So he reckons it makes sense economically, makes sense politically.
1: He's ruled out. He's not saying all in. He's not suggesting that they go all in again, has he? Or not at this stage. He's saying he's ruled out rejoining the single market or the customs union, or restoring, and this is a critical one, freedom of movement of people. So what's he actually suggesting might happen?
0: So it's a two-stage thing, or I should say short-term, medium, longer-term. Short-term, what he wants to do is to focus on attempts at the summit on November 20th to improve the existing deal that Britain struck with the European Union when it left a couple of years ago. So it's basically to tweak it, right, to make it easier to export, import food, agricultural products and a few other things. Longer term, and that means after the next general election, but sort of starting now, he wants there to be a debate, which is, okay, if you accept my argument that it has badly damaged Britain, we've got to do better in terms of our relationship with the EU. Let's crack on with the debate. And then maybe after the general election, and who knows, maybe Labour could stand at the next general election proposing rejoining. So if you like, it's a short term, let's try and make this a bit less bad. Longer term, we got to fix this.
1: How serious is this idea that they would propose another referendum, an in-out referendum, next time round? The election's due, what, in 3 years' time?
0: It can't be. The election can't be any later than 2029. I mean, whether Andy Burnham decides to go early, who knows? That's a conversation for another time. But I just think it would be inconceivable that Britain would rejoin the European Union without there being another referendum. I mean, it couldn't just be. No, I think that's inconceivable. Whether Labour will end up proposing rejoining the EU as part of its programme at that next general election in 2029 or whenever, I don't think we're there yet. But you couldn't rule it out. And like I said, there's good political reasons for suggesting rejoining, and certainly a closer relationship, because polling suggests, you know, people do want a closer relationship with the EU. I mean, what would happen once you had a referendum is a different matter. It might get very close again. And it's, you know, it's why also, briefly, you know, some people, particularly those who voted Brexit, are very much against holding a referendum or opening this up, because they say, look, it was mainly kind of poorer, less well-educated, angry people who voted to leave. They already had very low trust in politicians. Do you really want to tell them we're going to have to do this again.
1: Yeah, where does it leave the Conservatives and Reform on this? Do they dig in hard and say no, or do they join the bandwagon, as it were?
0: Well, that's what they're doing so far is digging in. And if you know, if you accept this idea of the political scientists that Britain has split into these two broad blocks, the sort of left Remain block and the right Brexit block, you could sort of see why they would want to continue along those lines. But there is a problem, and that is, you know, if let's say a deal is done between the European Union and the UK in the short term to make the existing Brexit deal better, would the Conservatives really undo it? Would Reform really undo it? If everyone's telling you it makes sense. So, yeah, the problem that the Conservatives and Reform face is that there are a growing number of people who just think Brexit was a mistake. So that block, if you like, is shrinking.
1: Yeah. Okay, look, Britain's party conference season's wrapped up, Rob. And it's interesting. I mean, some people said the glow would come off Prime Minister Andy Burnham pretty rapidly, but he seems to have gained a bit of momentum. But also the Conservative leader, Cammy Badenoch, is going a lot better than some might have thought, isn't she?
0: Yes. I mean, look, all of this is relative, by the way, Phil. I mean, by historical standards, Andy Burnham is not very popular, neither is Cammy Badenoch. But I think both of them are seen to have had a good party conference season. And here's the interesting thing, because I'm sure nobody listening is that bothered about the minutiae of British politics.
1: Oh, don't be so sure, but go on.
0: Okay, I'll do it in a broad brush way. So, you know, what had been interesting about British politics was that it was thought after the general election and several other things that have happened since 2024, several by-elections, that maybe Britain's famous two-party system, the most resilient two-party system in the world, you know, was coming to an end, because we had the rise of the populist Reform on the right and the rise of the sort of populist hard left of the Green on the left of the two main parties. And I think there's been some sense of, well, you know, maybe that fragmentation, you know, maybe that's not going so well. Neither the Greens nor the Reform have been doing well recently. Both parties have had different controversies, Reform with their finances, Greens with anti-Semitism. And so, you know, going back to that big question, you know, is Britain's two-party system over? People are thinking, well, you know, maybe you shouldn't write it off quite so fast. But I leave you with just this thought on that. You know, before at the current opinion polling, the combined vote of Conservatives and Labour would be 47%. And if you think about it, the average vote that the Conservatives and Labour got between them in elections from 1945 until 2019, 80.5%. So I think Labour and Conservatives, they seem to be making a bit of a comeback. Have they finished off the populists to the right and the left of them? Absolutely not.
1: Absolutely not, no. No. Hey, is Andy Burnham getting embroiled in the mess over at Manchester City? Now, the football club Manchester City, of course, are in all sorts of trouble for breaching the rules of the Premier League, financial rules. And Andy Burnham's getting swept up in this a bit, isn't he, or not?
0: He's desperately trying not to. that would be the answer to that. And, you know, smart man, you wouldn't want to get anywhere near that.
1: No.
0: I mean, without going into the details too much, I mean, it is a big story because obviously the Premier League in Britain, I'm not sure if you're a big fan of football, Phil, but it is massive. I mean, I think it must be one of Britain's biggest exports. So everybody knows the Premier League. Everybody knows Man City. Everybody knows that Andy Burnham was, until fairly recently, the mayor of Greater Manchester, and that Manchester City's owners, which is the deputy prime minister of the United Arab Emirates, a man called Sheikh Mansour. I mean, they've poured in. I was looking at the figures before talking to you, Phil. I mean, they've put something like between £4 and £5 billion into the football club and the city over the last two decades.
1: Good
0: so that's
1: grief.
0: A lot of money. And the reason why things are focused on Andy Burnham, I mean, people think he's a pretty straight guy. But in an interview with one of my colleagues after after party conferences and after, you know, the sort of, you know, Manchester City's cheating, financial cheating became apparent, he was asked, you know, what

0: he think about all this? And he said that he was really concerned if he would be really concerned if the club's owners were to sell up. And so that made people think, you know, normally Andy Burnham, he is such a skillful politician. I mean, he always tries to be on the side of the bloke in the pub, right? But for one split second, you know, it seemed like he was taking the sides of Man City's.
1: Oh, I see.
0: Do you see what I mean? But
1: I do.
0: anyway, ever since then, he has been going out of his way to say, look, any dealings that I had with these people are entirely right and proper, and making the defence, which is, hey, look, you know, wouldn't I have looked a bit of a, I'm trying to think of a polite word, wouldn't I have looked a bit of a twit if, you know, if as mayor of Greater Manchester for 10 years, I had nothing to do, I kind of refused to ever meet, you know, the people pumping all this money into the city. But anyway, it's probably something he could do without. But I don't think, look, at the moment, you know, there's no politicians. I think none of the opposition politicians, apart from maybe one or two, are saying, oh, yeah, you know, he's got his finger in the till. It's not that. I mean, at the moment, it's just about, I
1: No,
0: don't know, listing all of his meetings.
1: it's quite a till, isn't it? Quite a till, Manchester City. Rob Watson's with us, foreign correspondent, political correspondent with BBC World Service Radio and BBC TV News too. Just a couple of other things too. Is Britain broke? The IMF has had a look at it. Are they being a bit more optimistic, Rob?
0: A tiny bit, but there was this fabulous economist interviewed on the BBC a couple of days ago when asked about, you know, the IMF's finding about the G7, the wealthy countries, and he basically said Britain was sort of doing okay, but only in the sense of being a slow bicycle race where the other countries were going backwards. So you get the gist. I mean, look, it's true that the IMF thinks that Britain has a bit more of a plan for dealing with its vast pile of debt than, I don't know, France or the United States or some of the other G7 wealthy nations. But I think if you sort of step back from it all and you look at it in a more big picture way, and you go back perhaps to this thing, the slow bicycle race, I mean, the problem is that Britain is growing. The IMF thinks it's growing at just over 1% of GDP a year this year and next year. And if you compare that to the post-war average of 2.5% a year, I mean, that might not seem very much, but if you think about an economy as massive as Britain's, I mean, the idea that we're growing at half the pace that we did after the Second World War, but at a time when, you know, the kind of the call on the public purse, an aging population, you know, a population with lots of health issues, you could see that while we might be doing better than France on paper, if you actually live here, who cares if we're doing better than somebody else? It just doesn't feel that way, you know. You know, we're living in a country where you feel like living standards are being squeezed.
1: Yeah, terrible. All right. Just finally, by the way, there's been a fatal tiger attack at a Yorkshire wildlife park, which is just terrible. 20-year-old bloke. Tell me about this.
0: It is an extraordinary story, and you know, all the other stuff that we've mentioned, you know, yes, people have talked about it, but nothing like this. I mean, I think, you know, the BBC has ways of measuring what people consume on its site, and you can tell it was massive. So last, I think it was last weekend, you know, this guy is in his 20s, his name is William Chapman. He kind of jumped over the fence into the tiger's pen, and it's a tiger called Altai. He's an Amur tiger. They're one of the largest of the wild cats, and I think certainly one of the rarest. And you know, and he was sort of dancing around, he was crawling, taking some videos, and then obviously the tiger killed him. And the reason I think it attracted so much attention initially, and I guess this tells you a lot about British people and their love of animals, is that everybody was hoping the tiger, you know, wasn't going to be euthanized in some way, making the point that if anyone was daft enough to go into you know, into the enclosure, that was their fault, and they sort of got what they deserved. And of course, you know, President Trump leapt onto the bandwagon, telling the guy off for going into the tiger's den. And then there's some extraordinary video, AI
1: Incredibly,
0: video of him.
1: amazingly, you cannot believe the depths to which Donald Trump can sometimes descend, but this video is just beyond tasteless, isn't it?
0: It is extraordinary. And then, you know, just to make matters worse, I mean, it's emerged from the guy's family, the guy who was killed, that he had

0: been an actor, but that he'd had, been having all sorts of mental health issues. And so there was an appeal from the family saying that he was, he was a lovely young man. It was all very sad. And please could people stop posting videos. I'm not sure if they mentioned the Donald Trump AI video as such, but, there were some videos being put out of the attack. The moment where the tiger, where the tiger is biting him, and they had just said, lay off and lay off, lay off our son, for, for having jumped in there in the first place. So, yeah,
1: But
0: the whole thing.
1: the tiger is still with us, though, is it?
0: Yes, the tiger is absolutely not euthanized.
1: Oh,
0: They
1: good.
0: don't
1: Oh,
0: feel that
1: good.
0: they're so. Yeah, so all those people who were initially concerned without knowing the detail, they are all mightily relieved. And Altai the tiger, in all of his massive handsomeness, is still in Yorkshire. Although you would not be surprised to hear, Phil, that an investigation is going on into how it all happened.
1: I'm not surprised in the slightest.
0: No.
1: No. No,
0: Zero, dear.
1: no. All right, Rob. Always terrific to talk. Really appreciate it. Thank you.
0: Thank you, Phil. Thanks.
1: Rob Watson, political correspondent with the BBC World Service Radio and BBC TV News as well. He's terrific, Rob. Always love speaking to him. All right, 1-300-800-222 is my number. We've got a conversation coming up with Kate Grenville about a country schoolmaster as she dug back into her own family history. First up, the King.

0: The King, Elvis Presley, and Viva Las Vegas. All right. Did he say, did Rob Watson say Trump's AI video? Well, of course it, yes, of course it was AI, but look, I think it is beyond tasteless, but I would find it hard to believe anybody else would think anything else. But anyway, there you go. This is the video that Donald Trump has released. It's AI generated, of course it is, of him wrestling a tiger in response to this story from the UK. And necessarily, of course, Donald Trump survives the encounter. Let's have a chat to Kate Grenville about her new book.
1: This is Nightlife
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0: Look, now to some true crime, of a sort. Many of you may well remember, and probably not fondly, the way teachers used to be able to dish out corporal punishment to students, from slaps across the knuckles with a ruler or other implements to six of the best. You got cuts from a principal. If you went to a Catholic school, you were belted with a leather strap. Such practices, of course, were banned only relatively recently. Victoria stopped them in public schools in 1985, while it took Tasmania until 1999 to ban corporal correction in both state and private schools. But in the 19th century, of course, children were regularly caned and spanked and flogged and beaten, and it was common practice in schools as well as homes. Spare the rod and all of that. But it was the particular circumstances of the disciplinary actions of a Victorian-era country school teacher that Kate Grenville stumbled upon when researching her own family history that has led to her latest book, which amounts to almost a colonial cold case investigation to a large extent. It's called The Country Schoolmaster, A Mystery in 88 Letters. Kate Grenville joins us this evening. Kate, good evening to you. Welcome to Nightlife.
3: Lovely to be with you.
0: This story came to you literally in a string-bound file of old papers when you were in the New South Wales State Archives digging around, and you asked for the files on a little tiny country school. Why were you looking at that anyway?
3: Well, I was writing a book about my mother and also another book about my grandmother, both of whom went to school in Currabobula. And my grandmother and my grandfather too actually went to school there in the 1880s and 1890s. And their teacher must have been Joseph Connor, who the book is about. So when I foraged through the file, of course, I was looking for, because both my grandmother and my mother, they were very feisty old chooks, mm-hmm. and I was sure that I would find some reference in the punishment book to them being punished for various misdemeanors. I was very disappointed that I didn't find that, but I did find this mystery that kind of unfolded in front of me and which I have been trying to solve ever since.
0: We won't reveal what happens in the end, but because that would ruin things for it, a spoiler alert, as they say, but the question involved the conduct of the schoolmaster, one Joseph Connor. Now, just set the scene for us here. This is in the early days, isn't it, of public education, where pretty much if your district had 20 pupils or more, the state would agree to build a school and supply a teacher. But the quality of the teachers, as you might imagine, was not that high. And it wasn't with Joseph Connor, who, judging by what we read, was... You would describe him as only barely literate, wouldn't you?
3: Well, that's right. I've read the application for when he applied to be a teacher, and the summation of his talents is that his reading and writing is tolerable, his control of the classroom is fair. So it goes on like that. He was clearly not their top candidate. But as you say, public education in 1880 suddenly exploded because suddenly it became compulsory. Mm. As well as secular and free, which meant that, as you say, any little place could, if they could guarantee 20 pupils, they could apply for a school, which meant the demand for teachers was colossal.
0: Yeah.
3: And they would take pretty much anyone who could write their name, probably.
0: And this bloke was, just describe him, he was a former gold miner. He was earning a living any way he could, wasn't he?
3: Look, yes, he came out from Ireland. He was born in Ireland, and he had a very minimal education, by the sound of it, in Ireland. And then he came out, look, probably given the dates, he probably came out as an Irish famine sort of refugee and would have come out for the gold. And so for 13 years, he says, I was a gold miner. And what he was doing when he applied to be a school teacher was carting firewood for the local, for a little town called Inverell. So it was not exactly a glittering career. And when he started as the teacher, you can imagine that he had a lot to learn. And of course, the other thing about the schools that they had, he had at one stage 70 kids aged between 5 and 14 in a room, you know, the size of a biggish motel room, really. It was so crowded in there and there were so few seats that the kids actually had to take it in turns sitting down. So to keep order in a classroom like that must have been... Look, I couldn't do it. No. I can't imagine anything worse, actually.
0: Kate Grenville's with us. Multi-award-winning author, of course, The Secret River, amongst other things. And she's written a fascinating little piece of historical research called The Country Schoolmaster, A Mystery in 88 Letters. Was Joseph O'Connor a brutal child assaulter, or was he the victim of a vendetta by parents and others in the community who had a thing about him? I mean, this is the era of schools, you know, they're independent and secular and free. Kids had to attend, but I mean, they might have employed Joseph O'Connor, but the state didn't pay him that much, did they?
3: Look, for the time, it wasn't a bad gig, actually. It was certainly better than carting firewood.
0: Better than carting firewood,
3: than mining for gold, too. So it wasn't a bad gig. Look, it was clean work. It was not hard physical labour, except when you were belting the kids. And you had a pension at the end of it. It was secure employment. So, look, it had a lot going for it for someone like Joseph Connor. And I think the stories of school teachers in those days, a lot of them were probably inadequate. And, I mean, they weren't trained. There was no teacher training.
0: No.
3: So it was kind of catch as you can. So it's not surprising that he turned out to be not a great teacher. The question of whether he was, in fact, what alerted me in the file when I failed to find the punishment book for my feisty grandmother, what alerted me was a letter from a parent denouncing Joseph Connor, absolutely enraged. Whoever wrote the letter was incandescent with rage that O'Connor had done all kinds of things. He'd first of all beaten up the children, but he'd also stolen their lunches, which frankly seems a little hard to believe. And one of his worst crimes, according to this person, was that his wife did her washing on a Sunday. I mean, the poor woman had 11 children. She had to wash when she could. But obviously this person really had it in for Connor and really wanted to get rid of him. What the letter kept saying was, please give us a different teacher. But in response to this, another group of townspeople actually did a petition and signed it and said, you know, Connor's the best thing since sliced bread. We want to keep him. So that's an interesting situation where you have a little tiny country town split down the middle about a person. And, of course, what kept me turning the pages of the file and wondering about it for all those years was exactly that question. Who was he? And, you know, were they right to consider him an abuser of children, or did they, in fact, just somebody have it in for him and want to get rid of him?
0: He used to run cattle and a couple of pigs in the school playground as well.
3: Yes, that's right. You couldn't quite imagine it these days.
0: So the parents complain because they say the kids are being belted and this is unreasonable and so on. I mean, there was a school inspector. There was a school inspection service. And it wasn't all lack of accountability, wasn't it? What conclusions did the school inspector ever make?
3: Well, there was a whole series of them. They were moved like bank managers, so they couldn't get too fond of any particular teacher. And there was a suggestion that some of the inspectors were a bit too friendly with Joseph Connor. So who knows the reality of that? At least there were inspectors. I believe that nowadays there are not even inspectors to check up on things.
0: No.
3: So the inspector would, if these accusations were serious enough, which on four different occasions they were against Joseph Connor, then the local inspector would set up a kind of court of law, really, you know, with defendant and cross-examination of witnesses and everything. It was a kind of ridiculous parody of a court of law. because the person doing the cross-examining was the same person who had been accused of the crimes. So it looked like justice, but it wasn't really. But those make fabulously interesting reading, and I just devoured it. I found the reality of the letters and the reality of those reports on the inquiries absolutely fascinating, in the sense that being a sort of slice of life, a little window into a life that is, it's only my grandmother's time, and yet it seems like another planet. It seems like the Middle Ages. And although I kept flip-flopping about whether who Joseph Connor was. Some minutes I felt incredibly sympathetic to him, partly because I remembered what a monster I had been as a student in a classroom, and I now feel terribly sorry for my own teachers. So I kind of gave that sympathy to Connor. But as the thing went on and I read more, I thought, no, he really is a bad egg. So my feelings kept changing, and in a way that finally became the subject of the book. And I suspect that

0: See, the real letters are now in the book. It takes the form of the real letters, interspersed with me sort of thinking aloud, really, trying to make up my mind. So I think that readers have the great advantage that they can read the letters for themselves, and they may well disagree with my conclusions.
1: Yes, it's an issue with memoir, and in particular, isn't it? Because I remember recently reading a piece by Martin Flanagan trying to remember his own school history and remarking to a friend, isn't it funny, he says, how a lot of people who were there are certain of what they saw, and yet lots of us who were there are not. Memories differ, don't they?
0: Memories differ, but the thing is, I think that person, he's put his finger on something important there, because we long for certainty. Mm. The one thing we can't stand is not quite knowing. And in a way, I think the charm of crime fiction or mystery writing of any kind is that we get a really anxious, itchy, unsettled feeling until we know the answer. We have to sort of speed on to the last page. So even if the story's a bit thin, as I'm reading Agatha Christie again at the moment, the plots are a bit laughable, but you have to know, you want that certainty. Mm. That's what kept me going for all the years that it took me to write this book. And I hope that readers will also find that sense of you just want to know, because it's so much more comfortable to be certain than to be uncertain.
1: Yes, and how certain can we be? There's an interesting revelation at the end of the book too, when you come across a note that you'd had sitting in your research, which suddenly made you sit up and think, hello, why didn't I read that properly before?
0: That's right. Talk about memory. When I first looked at the file, I made that note, and that was probably about 10 years before I looked at it again. In fact, when I looked at it again, it was because I'd given up on the book, and I was actually packing up all the notes I'd made over the years into a bundle and, going to park them away somewhere. And I suddenly came across this little tiny handwritten note that turned everything on its head. Mm. Talk about serendipity and accidents. I mean, that is the charm of the archives, in a way, formal archives, but also your own. You look back at diaries and things you've written and you think, was that me? Did I write that? Mm-hmm. So I was very lucky that I came across that, because it is a bit of a bombshell at the end of the book, which, yes, of course, we're not going to mention because that would be a spoiler. But it concerns Connor's daughter, of course, and the relationship between the father and the daughter.
1: Young Bridie, what was going on there? Well,
0: young Bridie, exactly.
1: Schools, so that's a sort of readers will have to. Readers, look, it races along. It does, and because the letters are real, there's a sense that you're there yourself too, and as you say, can make up your own mind. Kate, it's terrific to talk. Appreciate it. Thank you, and thanks for spending time. Thanks for doing the book. It's called The Country Schoolmaster: A Mystery in 88 Letters by Kate Grenville, and as you might imagine, she knows how to put a book together. Kate, terrific to speak with you. Thanks for your time.
0: Thanks so much, Phil. Good to talk to you.
1: And likewise, too. Kate Grenville. All right, we've got the Mighty Challenge coming up. 25 questions, 5 categories. If you can answer question 25, then you will be a winner. Who wants to be part of it, right? Straight after the news.
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3: ABC News with Satyam Weinstein. At least 34 children and a teacher have been killed after a school roof collapsed in Pakistan's northwest. Here's our South Asia correspondent, Rachel Clayton.
4: The cause of the collapse is not yet clear. It occurred at Al Khair Private School in the city of Peshawar. The bodies of the students and a female teacher were brought to the Lady Reading Hospital, along with dozens who have been injured, including some who are in a critical condition, according to Reuters and local media reports. Rescue crews are continuing to recover people and bodies trapped beneath rubble and debris. Building collapses are common in Pakistan. The latest tragedy comes after 3 girls were killed after a primary school wall caved in July. That same month, a child died and at least 5 people were injured after a roof of a private school collapsed in Lahore. Rachel Clayton, ABC News, New Delhi.

0: Ukraine has attacked one of Russia's biggest oil refineries just hours after Ukrainian President Volodymyr Zelensky said his country would resume strikes. He's accused Moscow of failing to respect an energy truce, which U.S. President Donald Trump declared on Sunday. The governor of Russia's Ryazan region says a massive Ukrainian drone assault had set the refinery ablaze. The BBC's Vitaly Shevchenko has more.
1: According to Governor Pavel Malkov, the Ryazan oil refinery was set ablaze as a result of what he called a massive drone attack. In a statement on social media, he said a warehouse and cars parked at another local company had also been hit, but no one was hurt. The Russian defense minister says the attack also involved four Ukrainian-made cruise missiles.
0: Anglicare Australia is urging the federal government to scrap youth allowance, arguing that the student income support payment falls short of the basic cost of living. The not-for-profit says a young person living on their own is $382 short a week after they've paid rent, food and transport. Anglicare Victoria's CEO Paul McDonald says young people should receive the same payments as other adults.
2: It's a furphy what the assumptions that a youth allowance rate is based on, that young people are getting a subsidised price in the supermarket, in the petrol station, in rents. They don't. They pay adult rates. So give them the adult rate in relation to the job seeker payment.
0: The ABC can reveal two LinkedIn accounts connected to a suspected Chinese spy's approached dozens of Australians working in government, policing and trade. Federal police made the discovery while investigating the case of businessman Alexander Sergo, who's the first person convicted of reckless foreign interference in Australia. The Chinese embassy in Canberra has rejected the AFP's claims as entirely groundless. Victorian doctors will go on strike again next week after overwhelmingly rejecting a state government pay offer. The Australian Medical Association says the 10% pay increase on offer doesn't address concerns around shift times and patient safety. The union's calling for a 28% pay rise over 4 years and caps on shift lengths and night shifts. Union Board Director Dr. Gavin Wayne says the stop work action won't impact emergency services.
3: We'll be there because 14 months of asking have achieved nothing, and because a system that burns through its doctors is not safe for the people in the beds. Safer hospitals, doctors who stay, put that on the table, and Wednesday does not happen.
0: South Australian music royalty. The Hilltop Hoods have been honoured with the City Laneway in their name. Clubhouse Lane, running off Hindley Street in Adelaide CBD, was renamed Hilltop Hoods Lane at a ceremony earlier today. The Hilltop Hoods' Dan Smith, also known as Pressure, says it's incredibly humbling.
4: We grew up in this area, paying our dues and cutting our teeth on Hindley Street, 70 bars sort of back in the day. So teenage me would have never dreamed that we'd have a street named after us.
0: New Zealand fullback Kalyn Ponga has suffered a suspected broken arm in the Kiwis' two-point loss to Australia in their Rugby League World Cup opener at Sydney Football Stadium. Ponga starred for the Kiwis with two tries but was hurt late, while Australian halfback Mitchell Moses sustained a calf injury. Kangaroos winger Jack Bostock scored a late try to secure the 24-22 victory. Kiwis hooker Jeremy Marshall-King says his team will bounce back.
5: A few little things, you know, you can fix up and belief still in us as a group, and it's our first game together. It's the first game of the campaign, and we're going to get better.
0: And the Parramatildas will kick off their IFCPF World Cup campaign this week in the United States. The team is aiming to successfully defend their World Cup title. You're now up to date with the latest from ABC News.
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1: 6 past midnight. 6 past 11 in Queensland. 6 past 9 in Western Australia. It's 24 to midnight in South Australia and 24 to 11 in the Northern Territory. We're right through the Pacific as well, as you know, right around the world with the World Wide Web. 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Look, the only reason I'm here is because I clearly haven't won the 100 million. Has anybody won it? I don't suppose you're going to give me a call if you did. Anyway, Robin, no, I didn't win either. So anyway, back noses to the grindstone, everyone. And good luck next time. 1-300-800-222 if you would like to have the mighty challenge in your grasp. 25 questions in 5 categories. Answer question 25 to win. 1-300-800-222. Or you can text me on 0467-922-702. And that is fine too. We'll play the mighty challenge. Dave's diss tonight, by the way. Dave is paying tribute to John Cougar Mellencamp, one of the most successful singer-songwriters of the 80s and 90s, with his folk-inflected rock songs championing life in the small towns. Looking forward to that. That's coming up in the last hour. And also issues of the day. I don't know whether you heard Kate Grenfell talking about being belted in school. Jen has texted me saying, yeah, I was caned in Griffith Primary in third class, age 10, for being caught having a puff of a cigarette in the school lane. What were you having a cigarette at 10 years old, Jen? Anyway, if you pulled away, you got another cut. I know you might like to tell me about the regime that was in operation at your school when you were growing up as part of our issues of the day later on. Or you might have some other issues as well if you would like to do that. All right, but you know what? If everyone is set and ready, then you know what? So am I.
2: The Mighty Challenge.
1: Yes, the challenge categories tonight. Category number 1, Hello Joe. Category number 2, Telecommunications. Category number 3, 4-letter answers. Category number 4, a fiery category. And category number 5, kings and queens. You know what? I reckon I know who should go first. I reckon I know who should be first up tonight. I tell you who should kick us off tonight. Someone who's having a birthday, the Duchess of Dubbo herself. Emily, good evening to you and happy birthday.
3: Thank you, Philip, and I got the card from your ABC.
1: Did you? We sent you a card.
3: I know. You should have seen the pile of mail I got today. And yours was I sat down at the taxi rank waiting for my car, see?
1: Yeah.
3: And oh, boy, I opened them all up. While I was sitting there.
1: Good on you. So I hope you got a stack of mail, Em, did you?
3: I got a stack.
1: Hey, Emily, where were you actually born, Em?
3: Well, I was born at Carlton, Victoria, at the Women's Hospital there.
1: Yeah.
3: Yeah, but I never grew up there, like, you know. Grandmother and my mother took me back over. She said California and over to the reservation to be christened our Indian way, you know.
1: Yeah, exactly, because this is your Indian heritage, isn't it?
3: Yes. And what had happened, my grandmother said, what they done when I was a baby, they took me over and we were there till I was about 5 years of age, and then they brought me back, and then they came back to us, like they come out to Australia then,
1: yeah, yep.
3: And that, and travelled around, and that, and, but the part about it, she got married out in Lyons is definitely not my birth name.
1: You were never christened Lyons, were you? No.
3: Of course, when I was born, I was given that name of that. And then, you'll laugh, then my mother's name was changed to that, and my uncle was changed

0: sister was changed to Lawrence, and also my brother Leroy.
1: Oh, okay.
0: It was a queer. It was the queerest setup I've ever heard of. when I was taken out of the circus, and put. Made a ward of the state, at that time, and when I was about 13 or 14, they didn't know where I was born because my people had gone back to America, and quickly father came out, he was out here, said my real name was Barefoot.
1: Barefoot?
0: That was my father, see.
1: Yep.
0: And he was doing wrestling on the showgrounds out here.
1: Oh,
0: and they called him Merry Feathers. Can I say hello to everybody out there and take care and I hope you all see 100 or more as the time goes on, and I wish you all the best, and here's the biggest hooray for you all.
1: Yes, remembering the life and times of Emily Lyons, the Duchess of Dubbo. Oh, 103, what an innings. Some of the piece that I recorded with her on a birthday not those many years ago. So Emily's been our first contestant tonight. She usually failed to answer a question. But I guess that she'll be boning up wherever she is, safe and warm from the troubles of this world. Look, a big thank you to Joe and Di from Canterbury and Melbourne for getting in touch too, by the way. Hi, Joe and Di. We're thinking of you all as we remember our lovely Emily and the very special place she held in our nightlife family. Now, we've been in touch with Joe. That's us here on Nightlife. We've been in touch with Joe, who's kindly shared an update on Emily's funeral arrangements. Now, the date and time are still to be confirmed, but the funeral will be conducted by Shakespeare Funerals in Dubbo with a Catholic service and burial. Now, the good news, well, the lovely news, I think, is that a live stream link will be made available so all of Emily's ABC friends can join in and be part of the farewell if you choose, wherever they are. The service will also be available to watch later. Joe and Di have also suggested a lovely way for those who'd like to remember Emily and get involved is rather than sending flowers to the funeral home or the nursing home where there's no one really close to Emily to receive them, you might like to have a bunch of flowers at home, bought or picked from your own garden, and share a photo with others as a way of remembering her, which I think is a lovely idea. We know how much Emily loved being part of Nightlife over the years, calling out the mighty challenge, having a chat, of course, signing off with her own very big hooroo, and it's clear just how much she meant to all of you as well. So we'll keep in touch with Joe and Di and keep you updated as soon as we know more about the funeral arrangements and the live stream. Joe and I also wanted to pass on their thanks to the ABC Nightlife family, saying Emily would have been absolutely amazed and delighted by all the love and care being shown. Thoughts are with everyone who knew and loved her, and Emily, wherever you are, as you know, we leave you with a very big hooroo as well. And thank you for all the joy. All right, shall we get going on the last one for this week? Hello, Joe. Telecommunications, four-letter answers, a fiery category, kings and queens. Vicky from Geelong is going to kick us off. G'day, Vicky. Hello. How are you? Welcome to Nightlife.
2: My family, my mum and my dad had contact with Emily. She used to call us.
1: Okay.
2: And my mum and dad used to send the stuff to her when she lived in her caravan, and we'd like to send our condolences to her, those ladies. And she was a lovely lady, and Dan and Anne and I are very sorry to hear that she had passed away.
1: Yeah. Thank you, Vicky. Now, what do you like? Hello, Joe, telecommunications, four-letter answers, kings and queens, a fiery category.
2: Yep. Four-letter four-letter answers, thank you.
1: Four-letter answers. Let's go. Question number one. Bamako is the capital of which African country?
2: Jamaica?
1: Not Jamaica. No, sorry, Vicky, thank you. No, not Jamaica. Mario from Linnea. Hello, Mario.
3: Good morning.
1: Four-letter answers. Bamako is the capital of which African country?
3: What was that again? Bamako
1: is the capital of which African country? We're in a category called four-letter answers.
3: Yeah. I fell asleep. Bamako is the capital of which African country? No, I don't know.
1: No, that's okay. Thanks, Mario. Stewie from Victor Harbour. G'day, Stuart.
4: Hey, Philip, how
1: are you? Yeah, not bad.
4: What an interesting woman. Emily.
1: Yeah. Oh, yeah. Yeah.
4: I just never knew what she... interesting.
1: Yeah.
4: 103, Phil.
1: What's that?
4: 103, was she?
1: 103.
4: Yeah. Man.
1: Interesting life, tough life.
4: Only born
1: tough life.
4: 5 years after World War One.
1: Yeah.
4: Incredible. That's life goes on, but truth, that is a pretty long time. Interesting. Bamako sounds like a petrol station.
1: fill up at Bamako.
4: I'm going to go Chad.
1: Nice try. Not correct.
4: It's not, is it?
1: No, it's not correct.
4: Okay, mate.
1: Thanks, mate.
4: I'll
1: bye.
4: Catch you later.
1: See ya. That's funny. Yeah, fill up at Bamako. Why not? Why not fill up at Bamako? I would think. Nick from Budgie Boy, I got you there. Simon in Adelaide. Hello, Simon.
5: Yeah, g'day, Phil. How are you going?
1: Pretty
5: just
1: good.
5: Before you go,
1: yeah.
5: I just let you know there was no Division 1 winner in the Powerball tonight, and so jackpot's to $110 million next week.
1: I don't think that's right, is it? No.
5: Yeah.
1: You sure?
5: Yeah.
1: No, yeah, I had heard that a single woman in Ballina has won the lot.
5: Oh, they both. I googled it to see who'd won, and they said nobody had won it. So maybe I was wrong.
1: I don't think that's right, Simon. I'll just tell. I mean, I'm grieving here, Simon. You see, because I was hoping to broadcast an announcement, you know, saying terribly sorry, Phil is not presenting Nightlife tonight because he's won the 100 mil. But
5: yeah, well, I was hoping to say, "G'day, Phil. I'm not in the truck tonight because I'm." I'm on my way to the Greek islands.
1: No, it hasn't jackpotted. No. A single entry from New South Wales, a woman in Ballina has won the entire $100 million Powerball jackpot.
5: Wow.
1: How about that?
5: Wow, that's fantastic.
1: Well, good luck to her.
5: Yeah.
1: Amazing. Anyway... we don't know yet whether it's by the way, whether it's an individual or a syndicate. But anyway, it's one single ticket. So there you go. Well, it's not anyway, Simon. I have no interest in this other than it's not me.
5: Well, it's not me either. So you're right there, Phil.
1: Anyway, the win is apparently, by the way, the sixth largest lottery prize in Australian history. Yeah. And ties the winner for the third biggest lottery payout ever.
5: Yeah, because I think maybe the last time it was up there, it was about $150 million. And I think a guy from Adelaide actually won it.
1: Yeah. Well, anyway, given all my Nightlife service over the years, if anybody's got any advice for me next time, including you, Simon...
5: Yeah.
1: I'm very prepared to be generous here, Simon. I'll sling you something.
5: Oh, no problems, mate. If I win, I'll swing you some money as well.
1: Hey, Simon? How about we go halves? All right, as long as we've got to be on a cert though.
5: Yeah, that's all right. We'll go halves, $50 million each. No worries.
1: Oh, okay, that'll suit me, Simon.
5: Medium of the ground too.
1: Let's get back to work in the real world. Simon, four-letter answers. Bamako is the capital of which African country? It's not Chad.
5: I can't think of one.
1: No good.
5: Real sorry.
1: Thanks, Simon.
5: Nah.
1: See you, mate.
5: Thanks, mate.
1: Yes, in the real world. We're all working and getting on with life. Hey, Nick from Budgie Boy. Hello, Nick.
6: Hey,

0: Anyway, adding our note of love and respect to a great character on Nightlife.
1: She will be truly missed.
0: Indeed. Hey, Bamako is the capital of which African country?
1: Well, if it's not Chad, I can only think of one other country, which would be Mali.
0: Correct. Thank you. Gee, for a while there, I thought we'd get to the first half hour without answering question number one. Here we go. Question number two, four-letter answers. But you can move if you like.
1: Stay here, please.
0: Four-letter answers. The Nivy Drape. The Nivy Drape is currently the most common style of what garment?
1: Nivy Drape.
0: The Nivy Drape. The Nivy Drape is currently the most common style of what garment? Four-letter answer.
1: Oh, four-letter answer. So it's not skirt, it's not dress, it's not shirt, it's not... Four letters, it's a garment. Blouse, no.
0: Four-letter answers.
1: I don't think I'm going to be able to help you in one more second. Jean, as in the singular of jeans.
0: No. Gee, that's working hard, Loz.
1: No worries.
0: You're in like the catalogue who says the model's wearing an elegant pant. See you, mate.
1: Good on you.
0: Bye-bye. Yes, no, nice try, but no cigar for that. Kylie in Bega. Hello, Kylie. Hi, Kylie.
2: How are you? Hello.
0: I'm all right, yeah. You'll know this. The Nivy Drape is currently the most common style of what garment? Four-letter answer.
2: Well, before I answer, I had to ring because I used to always ring every time I heard Emily on the phone. I'd always ring up and be on the quiz on the Emily nights. So I had to ring tonight.
0: Good.
2: The only thing that I can think, I've never heard of it, but the only thing I can think of is maybe a coat.
0: Oh, yeah. No, it's not a coat. It's not a coat. It's a four-letter answer. You're right. Yeah.
2: It is a four-letter answer.
0: Yeah. Thanks. Thanks, Kylie.
2: Bye.
0: Bye-bye. When you hear the answer, you'll think, yes, there is a better answer to this. Kylie from Daysdale. G'day, Kylie.
3: Oh, and there's another Kylie. There you go. Phil, I just want to pass my condolences on to all concerned and to the Nightlife family on the passing of Emily.
0: Yes, yep. Indeed. Yes, indeed. Nicely said. The Nivy Drape is currently the most common style of what garment, Kylie?
3: Well, I'll have to take a rain check. Have a nice week and I'll give you a ring next
0: week. Thanks, Kylie. Bye-bye. Joy of Logan. Hello, Phil. Yes, that's the correct answer. Someone says that woman in Ballina won't be single for long. Well, to be fair, we do not know her circumstances, but it's all I said, it's a single winner, apparently. But we don't know whether that winner might have been the head of a syndicate. I don't know. We just don't know that. But there we are. One ticket has won. One ticket has won the $100 million. And it's not me. Michael from Brizzy. G'day, Michael.
4: Oh, hello. Hi.
0: Hi. The Nivy Drape is currently the most common style of what garment?
4: I thought Nivy sounded vaguely Indian, so I'm going sari.
0: Correct. Yes, it is. Well, very good. The sari, S-A-R-I, four-letter answers. Okay, we can stay here or you can move to Hello Joe Telecommunications. Kings and Queens are a fiery category.
4: I might go Hello Joe just because I don't understand the category so far.
0: Hello Joe. Okay, which cricketer recently overtook Ricky Ponting as the second highest Test career run scorer of all time?
4: Second highest Test career run scorer of all time, Joe.
0: Hello Joe.
4: Yeah, Joe. Well, I can't even think of a Joe cricketer. Second highest run scorer of all time. Nah, you got me. Sorry.
0: No, all right, Michael, thank you. Julie in Perth. Hello, Julie.
5: Hi, Phil.
0: Which cricketer recently overtook Ricky Ponting as the second highest Test career run scorer of all time?
5: I rang for the Bamako question. The cricket one, not so good.
0: No good?
5: I'll just say Joe Brown.
0: No. Thanks, Julie. It's not Joe Brown, but I think you knew that as well. Dick in Wollongong.

0: Well, g'day, Dick.
1: G'day, Phil. How are you?
0: Pretty good. Hello, Joe is the category. Which cricketer recently overtook Ricky Ponting as the second highest test career run scorer of all time?
1: I don't know any cricket, but I know there's an English guy called Joe Root. Is it him?
0: You can't ask me a question.
1: Oh, sorry. Root?
0: Correct. Yes, it's Joe Root. Yeah, Joe Root.
1: Hey, just by the way, Phil, you know, years ago I watched a cricket match when I was in Melbourne with some mates. I met fruit picking and I got so bored I left the ground, went back to their place, fell asleep, and they came back and they were talking about Trevor Chappell throwing this underarm and I didn't see the importance of it, and then I heard it for the next year on the news.
0: That's right.
1: That underarm thing. Anyway, by the way, that was a lovely chat you had before with Danielle about the French and the Pacific.
0: Yeah, it was interesting, wasn't it? Yeah.
1: Very interesting. Anyway, yeah.
0: Glad you enjoyed it, Dick. Question number four. Hello, Joe, is where we are, but you can move to telecommunications. Four-letter answers, kings and queens, or a fiery category?
1: I'll go to the four-letter ones. Thanks.
0: Back to four-letter answers. Which metallic element has the atomic number 30?
1: Offhand, I can think only, I'll say zinc.
0: Correct.
1: Oh.
0: Very good. Zinc, yes. Question number five, four-letter answers. You want to stay here?
1: Yes, please, yes.
0: From 1877 to 1925, which European capital was known as Christiania?
1: Oslo?
0: Correct.
1: Oh, good.
0: What's going on here, Dick? Wow. Boom, boom, boom.
1: Things I don't know that are in the back of my
0: things
1: head.
0: These are things you didn't know you knew, but you do know.
1: Exactly. I'll carry on. It seems to be working, the four letters. Thanks.
0: The largest lottery win was 150 mil by a single person. However, the largest lottery was 200 mil, but these were shared in Australia. Anyway, yeah, look, you know what, Dick? You know what? There are millions of people more deserving than me, Dick, but I don't care about them.
1: Why would you?
0: Why would you? Exactly.
1: They're not living your life.
0: No, exactly, Dick. I couldn't give a, well, I'm not going to say it,
1: a rat's
0: posterior about
1: this. Exactly.
0: Question number six.
1: Right.
0: Four-letter answers, if you like.
1: Yes, please.
0: Which popular casino and club game is based on the Chinese lottery game Pac-a-Poo? Four-letter answers.
1: Four-letter lottery game.
0: Which popular casino and club game
1: is based
0: on the Chinese lottery game Pac-a-Poo?
1: Keno?
0: Correct, yes.
1: Oh, thank you. I'll stick with the same category.
0: No, you can't anymore, you greedy thing, because you've answered them all.
1: Okay, five letters then.
0: Can I go to the two-letter answers?
1: Well, the ones are good. Okay, the fire one. Thanks, Phil.
0: Okay, a fiery category. How many did you answer there? One, two, three, four. You've answered four in a row.
1: Oh, good.
0: I know. Yeah, I know. Exactly.
1: Oh, I must be smarter than I knew. Okay, good.
0: You're smarter.
1: Life's full of surprises, isn't it?
0: Smarter than the average bear, Dick.
1: Exactly.
0: Question seven, a fiery category. Which famous disaster began on the 2nd of September 1666 in Pudding Lane?
1: Great Fire of London?
0: Correct. Look at him go.
1: Thank you.
0: Dick Wollongong. Heavens
1: above. I'm on fire. Yeah.
0: Dick. Take up a chair as head librarian and general know-it-all of Wollongong University, Dick.
1: Oh, great. How did you know I used to work there? Well, you remember me from before. I was there for 25 years, as a gardener. Retired 2 years ago. Yeah.
0: Well, I love that. Dick, I hope you dine out on that. You say, I spent years in the university sector.
1: Look, I tell people, gardener was the official classification, but I always told people I was a botanical enhancement facilitator / terrain artiste.
0: No, I like that. You should have gone on to me earlier, Dick. I should have advised you because you said, no, I've been at the university for years. I work in botany.
1: Yeah exactly, yeah. Every time there was the best job in the world, outside. fantastic, but I'm glad I retired. But,
0: good on you. Question number eight, a fiery category. Yep. Who was the Emperor of Rome during the Great Fire of 64 AD?
1: I'm guessing a four-letter word, Nero, perhaps. Nero?
0: Well, the answer is Nero, but the category is a fiery category, not four letters.
1: I know, but I thought I'd join the two.
0: How about that? One, two, three, four, five. Gee whiz.
1: Sticking with fiery, thanks.
0: A fiery category. Question number nine. The villagers of Little Hangleton still called it the Riddle House, even though it had been many years since the Riddle family had lived there. Is the opening line of which novel?
1: Of which novel?
0: We're in a category called a fiery category.
1: The Inferno, I don't know. Inferno?
0: Not The Inferno, Dick. But thanks anyway. Okay. See ya.
1: Thanks, Phil.
0: Bye-bye. Good job. Excellent job. All righty. Tara in the truck. G'day, Tara.
2: G'day, Phil. How are you?
0: Not bad. Question nine. A fiery category. The villagers of Little Hangleton still called it the Riddle House, even though it had been many years since the Riddle family had lived there, is the opening line of which novel? It's a fiery category.
2: It's got to be one of the Harry Potter ones. Fiery category, to say.
0: I'm just trying to think what is one of the later ones.
2: Harry Potter and the Half-Blood
0: Prince. No, we're in a fiery category.
2: Yeah,
0: I'm
2: sure it's one of the last books, but that's I can't remember what the last book was.
0: Thanks, Tara. See you, mate.
2: Thanks, Phil.
0: Bye. New York markets have opened, by the way. Dow Jones is up. So there you go. Spirits in this country are down everywhere except for one person in Ballina. Simone from Ballarat. G'day, Simone.
3: Oh, how are you, Phil?
0: Pretty good.
3: That's good.
0: Question number nine, a fiery category. The villagers of Little Hangleton still called it the Riddle House, even though it had been many years since the Riddle family had lived there, is the opening line of which novel?
3: Well, I don't know. I'm going from what the other lady said, but is it Harry Potter and the Goblet of Fire?
0: Correct. Yes, it is.
3: Oh, well, how exciting.
0: A fiery category. Harry Potter and the Goblet of Fire.
4: I'd like to make an announcement. Hogwarts Castle will not only be your home this year, but home to some very special guests as well. Please welcome our friends from the North. The proud sons of Durmstrang. Hogwarts has been chosen to host a legendary event, the Triwizard Tournament. And now, the champion selection, Victor Krupp, Fleur Delacour, Henry Diggory, Harry Potter!
5: How did you do? I didn't put my name in that cup. I don't want eternal glory.
0: Yeah, Soft Dog reckons the person in Ballina might be responsible for the lift on Wall Street.
3: Have you ever heard that people that win like those ridiculous amounts of monies apparently end up, you know, getting rid of it pretty quick?
0: I know. They end up being miserable and, you know, forlorn. You know, that's why, Simone, like, over here, please, over here. I promise not to be miserable.
3: I couldn't have that much money. I'd probably give away $100 million and look.
0: Can I give you my bank details?
3: And then, although that wouldn't be good for Centrelink, because you know how they've got that new deeming on gifting.
0: Oh yeah, that's true.
3: You'd probably be paying $100,000 a year for the next 10 years.
0: Yeah, $100 million. I agree. It's too much for one.
3: But hang on. You wouldn't need Centrelink, would you?
0: You wouldn't need Centrelink anymore. I mean to tell you, Simone, you can buy Centrelink.
3: Yeah.
0: Hey, question number 10. We're in a fiery category, but you can move if you like. Hello, Joe, telecommunications or Kings and Queens?
3: Oh, I think I'll stick with fiery.
0: All right. Question number 10. Quote, I let it fall, my heart, and as it fell, you rose to claim it. Are the opening lyrics of which song?

0: Oh, I wish we could sing it.
1: I'll sing it if you like. It's not, I guarantee you it will not help.
0: Can you sing it in the way it's the song is?
1: You know I can't. I mean, not because I wouldn't want to, someone, but, you know.
0: Can you sing it?
1: No. I let it fall, my heart, and as it fell, you rose to claim it.
0: Oh.
1: Sounds nothing like it.
0: No, it sounds good, though. It sounds, I've got visions of like an oldie market and you on stage coming out with an old earthen sort of thing in a basket of onions or something. but apart from that, the only one I can think of is a song called, I don't want to say it because it's got the word S-E-X in it, so it won't be that. Your onions are on fire.
1: No, Simone, but thank you anyway. See ya. Dear, no. Now, Norbert's in Perth. Hello, Norbert. Hi, Norbert. Norbert, I'll put you on hold just in case you are there and can't hear us. Brett's in Ipswich. Hello, Brett.
2: Oh, no. I was hoping you wouldn't pick me for that one.
1: I let it fall, my heart, and as it fell, you rose to claim it. Are the opening lyrics of which song?
2: Heart, that pumps blood.
1: Mm-hmm. Yes.
2: No, I've got a bail out. Sorry,
1: no good. Okie doke. Anybody know the answer here? Joey from Coffs Harbour. Hi, Joey.
3: G'day, Phil. Far out, Dick from Wollongong was on fire.
1: He was, wasn't he? He was good.
3: That was his joke, not mine.
1: I let it fall, my heart, and as it fell, you rose to claim it. The opening lyrics of which song were in a category, in a fiery category?
3: Is it like Elvis's Burning Love?
1: Oh, no, not Burning Love. No.
3: That's all I got.
1: That's all right. Thanks, Joey. That was good, but no cigar. Michael from Berrydale. Hello, Michael.
4: Yeah.
1: Pretty good. I let it fall, my heart, and as it fell, you rose to claim it. Are the opening lyrics of which song?
4: The way you sang before was Giveaway, the Proclaimers.
1: No, it's not the Proclaimers. See, I knew if I started singing things, people would be mightily put off. It's very far from the Proclaimers. Michael from Chester Hill. Hello.
5: Hello, Phil. How are you, mate?
1: Pretty good, yes. Question number 10, we're in. A fiery category. A fiery category.
5: I can think of two songs off the top of my head, and I'm going to probably fall into this trap. So before I do, I'll just join with the other listeners and say, I heard your interview, and I was going, what, Emily? So I'm deeply, condolences to everyone. I agree, $100 million is probably too much for one person. I didn't even know it was that jackpot that much, so I don't know what's happening with me. Anyway, okay, so quickly.
1: What's the answer?
5: The two songs I can think of is one by U2 called The Unforgettable Fire, and the other one's by Johnny Cash, and that's Ring of Fire, I think
1: both
5: it's
1: wrong.
5: Called.
1: Both wrong. Sorry,
5: Mike. Are they? Yeah. Okay, no worries.
1: Thanks,
5: thank
1: Michael.
5: You.
1: Bye-bye. No, both wrong. 1-300. Who knows the answer to this? I'm trying to look on the text line. We don't. Do we have too many? No, it's not like A Natural Woman, Ellen in Ballarat. No. Oh, Amy's got the right answer. Yes. Yes, Amy's got Amy's the only person who's got it right so far. Joan of Allor, Ring of Fire. No, it's not Ring of Fire. Steve from Morty Alex says, morning, Phil. When it comes to $100 million, the lotto win, it's always too much for one person when it's not you. We know money doesn't make you happy, but you know what? We want to give it a good try, hey? 1-300-800-222. Come on, we've got lines free. Who knows this song? Angus in Kerma. Hi, Angus.
6: G'day, how are you?
1: Pretty good. I let it fall, my heart, and as it fell, you rose to claim it. Are the opening lyrics of which song?
6: I'm not sure, but I'm thinking there's an Adele song called Set Fire to the Rain. I'll have a stab and say that.
1: Correct. Yes, it was. It is an Adele song. It is called Set Fire to the Rain.

0: Yeah. All right. Question number 11. We're in a fiery category, Angus. You can stay there if you like.
1: I suppose, yeah, I'll stay there.
0: Which 1981 movie tells the story of the British athletes Eric Liddell and Harold Abrahams?
1: Chariots of Fire.
0: Yes, it is. What a movie, eh? One of my...
1: It was a great movie. It's an epic. It's an epic movie.
0: Yeah, I agree. Yeah, I agree. I agree. I think it's one of the all-time greats. Chariots of Fire. Very good. All right, question number 12. That's it for a fiery category. So we've got three categories left. Hello, Joe, telecommunications, kings and queens. We're up to question number 12.
1: Let's take telecommunications.
0: Telecommunications, okay. Question number 12. Which telecommunications company has a name meaning to choose in Latin?
1: Optus?
0: Correct. Yes. Optus. From the Latin, meaning to choose. Question number 13. We're in telecommunications.
1: Mm-hmm.
0: Staying here?
1: Yeah, we'll stay there. Yeah, yeah, stay there, yeah.
0: Which mobile phone company started as a pulp mill near the town of Tampere, Finland, in 1865?
1: I don't know, but I will say the only thing that I'm familiar with, which is Ericsson, which was an early mobile phone company. Ericsson with a K, which sort of sounds European.
0: No. Nice guess, but not right. Sorry. Okay, no sorry. Thanks, Angus. Bye-bye. No, not, but thanks for getting the Adele song, which we were a bit stuck with for a bit. Okie doke, where are we? Let's go with Brett from Thailand, who's live, who's streaming us live via ABC Brisbane. G'day, Brett.
2: Absolutely, I am. Yeah, thanks. G'day, Phil. How G'day. Are you, mate?
0: Not bad, Brett. Whereabouts are you in Thailand, mate?
2: Supanburi or Nong Nga Sai.
0: Well, I don't know where that is. Where is that? Up north?
2: up north, about 3 hours north of Bangkok.
0: Oh, okay. Very good.
2: Yeah.
0: All right, question number 13. We're in telecommunications. Which mobile phone company started out as a pulp mill near the town of Tampere, Finland, in 1865?
2: Okay. Firstly, I've got an answer. Firstly, g'day to Betty and Dapto, Justin in Frankston, and Brett and Ipswich. Nokia.
0: Correct. Very good. Yeah. Yeah. Consider all the Cheerios done. Yes, Nokia, N-O-K-I-A, started out as it was originally a pulp mill in Finland in 1865. went on to become for a while.
2: When he said Ericsson.
0: Yeah. Yeah. Well, for a while it was the most successful mobile phone company in the world, wasn't it?
2: It absolutely was. I always had back in the 90s, I had a Nokia phone.
0: Everyone had one, didn't we? Remember the Nokia flip phone, the flip phone, which everyone had?
2: Absolutely. Yeah. And remember, it was a race to see who could get the smallest phone. Now it's about a race to get who could get the biggest phone.
0: Yeah, exactly. Yeah, Nokia was there, and it was the iPhone that killed it all, wasn't it?
2: Yeah. And now look at us. Doom scrolling.
0: We are doom scrolling. The whole place is a mess. I agree, mm-hmm. Brett. I agree. For the joys of radio quizzes. Brett, question 14. We're in telecommunications.
2: And here I am calling you from an iPhone, sorry.
0: Yeah, well, that's all right. I mean, you can't be...
2: I'm going to switch categories.
0: Yeah, okay. You can go Hello Joe or a Fiery... Or Kings and Queens. Hello Joe or Kings and Queens.
2: Hello Joe.
0: Question 14. Which 1990 family movie stars Joe Pesci

0: Harry the Wet Bandit?
1: Got me stumped. I'll say Joe the Giant.
0: Not Joe the Giant. Thanks, Brett. Thanks, mate.
1: Thanks, mate.
0: See ya. Bye-bye. Calling us from Thailand. The Mighty Challenge goes all the way around the world. Polly's in Noosa. Hello, Polly. Hi, Polly.
2: Hello.
0: Hey, question 14 we're up to. Which 1990 family movie stars Joe Pesci as Harry the Wet Bandit?
2: Home Alone.
0: Home Alone is correct, yes. Question 15. Yeah, no, actually, I'll tell you what, Polly, we won't be doing that anymore. And if you think it's clever, it's not, because we know what you're doing. Alistair from Colac. Hello, Alistair.
3: G'day, Phil.
0: Question 15. We're in Hello, Joe, but you don't have to stay there. You can move to telecommunications or Kings and Queens.
3: No, I might stick with that, Joe, on Phil, please.
0: Okay. Hello, Joe. Which actress did Joe DiMaggio marry on the 14th of January,
3: 1954? Actress. No, I'm not 100% sure, but I'll just go with Marilyn Monroe.
0: Correct.
3: Okay, there you go. Good on me.
0: There it
3: First
0: was.
3: First question I've ever got right, I reckon.
0: Good on you. No, it was Joe DiMaggio, the baseballer, the famous baseballer, of course, married Marilyn Monroe. Here she is from Here she is from the 7 Year Itch.
4: It makes me feel goose-pimply all over. I don't know where I am, or who I am, or what I'm doing. Don't stop. Don't stop. Don't ever stop. Why did you stop?
0: There you are. Alistair, we're up to question 16. There are 10 left. What do you want to do? Stay with Hello Joe, or you can move to telecommunications or Kings and Queens?
3: Yeah, stick with the Joe, please.
0: Hello, Joe. These are titles, right?
3: Okay.
0: From the Sea, Black Fingernails, Red Wine were hits for which Fremantle band?
3: Yeah, this rings a bell. The Black Fingernails, Red Wine. Can you just repeat the question for me, Phil, please?
0: I think you got it, mate. Sorry, Alistair. I think you got it. Glenn from Penrith. G'day, Glenn.
5: Oh, g'day, Phil. How are you going, mate?
0: Pretty good. We're in a category called Hello, Joe.
5: Joe. Yep.
0: From the Sea, Black Fingernails, Red Wine were hits for which Fremantle band?
5: Eskimo Joe?
0: Correct, yes.
5: Oh, wow.
0: Eskimo Joe.

0: show.
1: Yes, all right, Glenn. Question number.
2: I couldn't remember any names of these songs, but I just with Joe, you'd just have to say it's my Joe, wouldn't you?
1: Exactly. You're a rugby league fan. Did you watch the game tonight?
2: Well, last night? Playing in a darts comp, but we had two TVs on in there and watching it, and was able to watch most of it.
1: Big come from behind.
2: Yeah, no, it was a good finish. Like it looked like New Zealand had it won.
1: But anyway, the Kangaroos won 24-22 in the first game of the Rugby League World Cup, and well, on that basis, they'll be in the final.
2: New Zealand will be up there in the semi-finals, and that
1: we could meet them again in the final.
2: Got to play Fiji and Cook Islands, I think. In that group.
1: Frankly, if we don't win it, we should win.
2: Well,
1: anyway.
2: Well, not really. No, it's a bit.
1: I know.
2: Very competitive now with all the NRL players playing for their roots countries, you know.
1: Glenn, question 17. Yes. We've got one left in Hello Joe, if you like.
2: I don't even know what the other categories
1: are. Telecommunications.

0: Hammer.
1: Telecommunications or kings and queens?
0: Oh, no, we'll go to Joe.
1: The term action figure was first coined by Hasbro to market which range of toys?
0: Oh. G.I. Joe?
1: Correct.
0: Oh, it is.
1: Yeah.
0: Oh.
1: Correct, G.I. Joe.
2: And here is G.I. Joe with Kung Fu Grip. G.I. Joe has hands that grip. Fingers you hold open and let close. Hands that hold on with a Kung Fu Grip. The grip you help Joe use in self-defense. G.I. Joe with Kung Fu Grip. The hands that grip.
0: Pretty sure I had one.
1: Just in case you didn't get the idea, they are the hands that grip.
0: I nearly spat out Joe the Gadget meme. Well, no, it's not him. That's
1: no, it's not him. Question 18. So you've got to choose between kings and queens, that's been popular, or telecommunications.
0: Oh, what's the second one?
1: Telecommunications.
0: Yeah, and what's the other one?
1: Kings and queens.
0: Oh, there's only two.
1: There's only two categories left.
0: Oh, right, okay.
1: Eight questions left.
0: Definitely not going kings and queens because I'm hopeless on that kind of stuff. I'll go telecommunications.
1: Telecommunications. Which Australian state was the first to receive the NBN?
0: Oh, I think it was Queensland.
1: Not Queensland. Sorry, Glenn. Thanks, mate. It's not Queensland. No. Nobody from Ballin has rung me to offer it. I don't suppose Nightlife's getting a share in it, are we? What about poor old Dave? Dave's downtrodden. Poor as a church mouse. He can do with a quid or two. 1-300-800-222. If you're wondering what we're talking about, one person, one entry, one ticket in Ballin in New South Wales has won the $100 million. In the big lottery draw tonight. All righty, Di from Marsfield. Hello, Di.
3: Oh, hey. How you going, Phil?
1: Pretty good. Question 18. We're in telecommunications. Which Australian state was the first to receive the NBN?
3: I know the answer to this because I have a friend who lives there who gloated, and it's Tassie.
1: It is. Yes, it's Tasmania. Tasmania was the first to receive the NBN.
3: Yeah.
1: So there we go. Question number 19. We're in telecommunications, but you could move to kings and queens. Up to you.
3: I'm pretty terrible at kings and queens, so stay at telecommunications, please.
1: All right. Question number 19. What's the international dialing code for New Zealand?
3: 64.
1: Correct. Correct. I suppose technically we should say +64. Oh, +64. So. Yeah, but yes. I think 64. That 64 is correct.
3: Yeah.
1: You got pals in New Zealand, Di?
3: Oh, well, I occasionally have to ring New Zealand for work, so that's
1: okay. Enough. Fair enough.
3: Yeah. Yeah.
1: Is there a queue for the only phone that's available, Di? Oh, I'm sorry, Kiwis.
3: That's an unkind thing to say.
1: That's a very unkind thing to say.
3: The game was a cracker tonight.
1: Wasn't it? They're beauty. It was a beauty, actually. I thought the Kiwis had it won. I thought they had it won. I really did.
3: But talk about come from behind. Amazing.
1: Well, it was a pretty fantastic catch and then try, wasn't it? I mean.
3: Yeah. Yeah. I saw more Kalen Ponga than I've ever seen before.
1: Yeah. that New Zealand kick, though, at the end of their set was pretty poor. That's probably what led them. I don't know whether it led to their demise or whatever, but there you go.
3: Oh, it makes it exciting. It'll be fun to tune in.
1: Yeah, exactly. And we also, as I say, given the sides of the draw, as I understand it anyway, if we meet, we could meet the Kiwis again, but it would be in the final, which would be kind of fair enough too.
3: That would be good.
1: Yep. Question 20. We're in telecommunications. There's one left there.
3: Yep, please.
1: Which American actor currently appears as an evil intergalactic space emperor in ads for Telstra?
3: It's a Telstra ad, and it's Steve Buscemi.
1: Correct. Yes, yeah. It is. It's Steve Buscemi. Very good.
3: How the mighty fall.
1: Oh, do you think? I suppose, yeah. Well, Steve needs a quid like everyone else, I suppose.
3: I guess so.
1: Yeah, I guess so. I mean, I wonder. Yeah, that's right. You don't see Cate Blanchett doing. I was going to say you don't see Cate Blanchett doing ads, and then I think, yeah, you do. She advertises cosmetics, doesn't she?
3: Yeah, perfumes and yes.
1: So can you blame Steve for? Mind you, he has to wear a pretty dumb costume in that ad, doesn't he?
3: Yeah, it was a bit odd, but he's very recognisable.
1: I know. If you're trying to hide yourself, Steve, we know it's you.
3: Very true. Busted.
1: Oh, dear. 1-300-800-222 lines free if you want them, but you may not need them because Di from Marsfield has lit a small fire. It might grow.
3: It's about to come to a rude end because Kings and Queens.
1: Well, because Di, you're a great fan of the Kings and Queens, as you know. Question 21.
3: Yes.
1: Which world leader did Michael Sheen play in 2006's The Queen?
3: Oh, didn't he play John Major?
1: Not correct. Thanks, Di.
3: Thank you.
1: See ya.
3: I told you I would leave you.
1: See you, Di. Bye-bye. No, not correct. John from North Melbourne. G'day, John.
4: Hey, Philip. How are you?
1: Pretty good. Which world leader did Michael Sheen play in 2006's The Queen?
4: My God. So this is Kings and Queens, is it? It's not that.
1: No good?
4: No, I have. Are you able to repeat the question or not?
1: Yeah, which world leader did Michael Sheen play in 2006's The Queen?
4: I don't know, Philip.
1: No good. No, okay, no worries, John. Thank you, mate. Graham from Perth. Hello, Graham.
5: G'day, Philip. I can't make the connection, so I'm going to bow out. Thank you.
1: Oh, sorry. Yeah, okay. Thanks, Graham. Jeff in Hornsby says, I still own a Nokia, by the way. It's this phone that I've just sent you a message on. Oh, yeah, well, there's no reason why not. I mean, I'm sure they still walk. I still work. Yes, Steve Buscemi, he hasn't fallen. He's just having fun. Thank you for reminding me. Yes, Steve Buscemi. I was watching him in Boardwalk Empire. He was so great. He was fantastic in Boardwalk Empire, wasn't he? He really was. Damien from Elsterwick. G'day, Damien.
6: Hi, Phil. How are you going?
1: Not bad. Question 21. Which world leader did Michael Sheen play in 2006's The Queen?
6: Don't really have any idea. I'm guessing maybe President of the USA.
1: Not the President of the USA, no.
6: Thanks, mate.
1: Sorry, mate. Thank you. No, it wasn't John Major. Which world leader did Michael Sheen play in 2006's The Queen? We've got 5 questions left. They're all in Kings and Queens. We'll take some answers on this over the news. 1-300-800-222. Lines are free. Grab one. Speak after the news.
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0: BBC News. Hello, I'm Satyam Weinstein. Moscow is accusing Ukraine of wanting to prolong the war after one of Russia's biggest oil refineries was attacked. The Rijeka region refinery was hit by Ukrainian drones and missiles hours after Ukraine's President Volodymyr Zelensky announced his country would resume strikes. He says Moscow has failed to respect the energy truce which US President Donald Trump declared on the weekend. Kremlin spokesman Dmitry Peskov is accusing Ukraine and Mr. Zelensky of being unwilling to pursue peace.
1: Strikes against our oil refineries and energy infrastructure have continued throughout this period, so there's nothing new here. The Ukrainian Kyiv regime persists in targeting these facilities, thereby coming into serious conflict with the peace efforts of the United States and American negotiators.
0: Romania's Navy has rescued five crew members from a commercial vessel that caught fire off its Black Sea coast, while it says seven others remain missing. The Defense Ministry says it's investigating whether the chemical tanker, which wasn't carrying any cargo, was hit by a Russian drone in the Black Sea, which is a key route for Ukrainian exports. The BBC's Nick Thorpe has more.
2: The Wine Trader, a tanker travelling under the flag of San Marino from Tunisia to the Romanian port of Sulina, reported several explosions on board at around 7 this morning local time. Earlier this week,

0: Two cargo ships were struck by suspected drones off Bulgaria. One sank with the loss of 11 crew. The presidents of Romania and Bulgaria are due to talk today about invoking Article 4 of the NATO treaty. This allows any member state to request consultations with its allies if it believes its territorial integrity or security are threatened.
1: Health officials in Pakistan say at least 34 students and one teacher have been killed after the roof of a school collapsed in Peshawar City in the north of the country. A spokesperson for the hospital says all the children who've been injured are between 6 and 12 years old. The office of Pakistan's president has described it as a heart-wrenching tragedy. Military police have been questioning a person of interest after a serious breach of privacy on board a Royal Australian Navy ship. Chelsea Malunga has the details.
2: A hidden camera was found in a cabin on HMAS Lewin at the weekend while the survey ship was docked in Cairns in far north Queensland. The ABC understands the device had been placed inside female-only quarters. The Australian Defence Force has released a statement saying a person of interest is now assisting inquiries being made by the Joint Military Police Unit. It says the Navy's focus and priority is providing support to those who've been impacted. The incident has raised concerns among security experts and federal politicians about sexual misconduct and standards within the defence workplace.
1: A 48-year-old patient accused of pouring accelerant on three others in a Sydney hospital on Tuesday night has been remanded in custody following a bedside court hearing. Staff at Prince of Wales Hospital in Randwick extinguished the flames after one of the patients, a 54-year-old man, was set alight with burns to his face and hands. All three patients remain in a stable condition with minor injuries. Animal behaviourists have found that dogs, just like humans, connect sounds with shapes. According to the so-called Booba Kiki effect, humans intuitively associate the made-up word booba with round shapes and kiki with spiky shapes. Researchers in Italy have conducted an experiment with 70 dogs, and when they heard the word booba, majority of canines looked at the round shape, but when they heard kiki, most concentrated on the spiky shape. Australia's edged out New Zealand 24 points to 22 in an all-time classic to open the Rugby League World Cup. ABC Sports' Andrew Moore reports from the Sydney Football Stadium.
3: The Kiwis were kicking themselves after the game. They had it in hand, but then through two long-range intercepts, Jack Bostock on debut scored in the 20th minute, and 11 minutes later, Tom Drobojevic raced 90 metres to score. Even though it was 5-3 to the Kangaroos, the Kiwis led 16-10, then 22-16, before a rare error from Jerome Hughes kicked it on the last with New Zealand on the attack, 7 tackles set for Australia, and it was finished off with a Jack Bostock try, his third of the game his first game, and Australia wins 24-22 before a great crowd of 41,255.
1: And the Wallaroos say having more games at home will make a big difference as the team builds towards the 2029 Women's Rugby World Cup in Australia. They'll face Scotland in Sydney on Saturday as part of an historic quadruple doubleheader alongside the Wallabies men's and women's sevens team. ABC News.
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Yes, well, hello and how are you? Philip Clark with you on ABC Radio. This is Nightlife. It's the last hour of the program, 1:06. It's 6:06 in Queensland. In Western Australia, 10:06. In South Australia, it's 1:24. In the Territory, 11:54. That's the Northern Territory. Right through the Pacific, around the world too.

0: This is the Mighty Challenge. 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Just search for that, ABC Listen, in the App Store and download that on your phone and listen to us that way. You can also grab our podcasts there as well. Lots of good stuff. We'll put up that conversation with Daniel Claude in the first hour of the program about the French explorers too. There's lots of other things there to check out. All right, 1-300-800-222 is the number. In this hour coming up, Dave Pryor's along shortly in this hour with his tribute to John Cougar Mellencamp. Looking forward to that. Issues of the day as well. Did you hear our segment earlier with Kate Grenville about people getting strapped at school? I wonder what your school experience was and how grim it was. You might like to talk to me about that, 1-300-800-222, or you might have some things you want to raise yourself as well. We've also got to deal with a small matter here in this last hour.
1: The Mighty Challenge.
0: Yes, welcome back. We've only got 1, 2, 3, 4, 5 left. Clive in Berwick says, Phil, I won $29 in Powerball last night. Everyone's a winner, babe. Yeah, I know. One single ticket in Ballina has won $100 million tonight, and it wasn't me. As I said before, because I'm reporting here for my work shift, I would not. Well, I'd love to do it anyway, but you know what? If I won the 100 bill, would I do it? Would I come back on air? I don't know. Would I? That might be a topic for conversation as well. That might be a topic for conversation. What would you do if you had won it? Alrighty, we've got 1, 2, 3, 4, 5 questions left. Who is going to kick us off? Claudette from Norseman in WA. G'day, Claudette.
2: G'day. This is going to be a brief conversation considering the topic.
0: Oh, no. Which world leader did Michael Sheen play in 2006 as the Queen? It wasn't John Major.
2: Winston Churchill?
0: Not Winston Churchill. You were right, Claudette.
2: Pretty good protector.
0: See ya.
2: Have a great night.
0: You too. Bye. Amanda is in Perth. Hi, Amanda.
3: Hi, Philip. How are you?
0: Very well. Question 21. Which world leader did Michael Sheen play in 2006 as the Queen?
3: Was it Tony Blair?
0: It was Tony Blair, yes.
3: Okay.
0: It was Tony Blair. Question 22. In the Bible, which proverbially rich queen presents King Solomon with a caravan of valuable jewels and gold and spices?
3: Presents Solomon, did you say?
0: Presents King Solomon.
3: Okay.
0: Oh, no, you've got someone in the background there. Let's not do silly things like this. It's stupid. Come on. Elizabeth from Brisbane. Hello, Elizabeth.
4: Oh, that's me. Not Cleopatra. No.
0: No good. Thanks, Elizabeth. Bye bye. Susan in Sippy Downs. Hello, Susan.
5: Hello, Phil.
0: Question 22. In the Bible, which proverbially rich queen presents King Solomon with a caravan of valuable jewels and gold and spices?
5: I've got no idea, so I'll just have a guess. I rang up for Tony Blair because I watched the movie The Queen the other night.
0: Oh, yeah.
5: So I knew the answer.
0: Yeah, it's a pretty good movie, actually, yeah.
5: Yeah, it was. I'm guessing, and I know it's wrong, Bathsheba.
0: What's your answer?
5: Bathsheba.
0: No, Susan, I don't think we can give that to you. Brian from Rockhampton. G'day, Brian.
6: How you going?
0: Pretty good. Question 22. In the Bible, Which proverbially rich queen presents King Solomon with a caravan of valuable jewels and gold and spices?
6: Well, I was just thinking you should have gave it to her because I don't know.
0: Fair enough.
6: Ciao.
0: See you later. Thanks, Brian. Thank you. Fair enough. Matt's in Perth. G'day, Matt.
7: G'day, Philip.
0: In the Bible, which proverbially rich queen presents King Solomon with a caravan of valuable jewels and gold and spices?
7: The Queen of Sheba.
0: The Queen of Sheba is correct. The Queen of Sheba. All right, there's only three to go here, Matt. You can come home. Come on, wet sail, Matt. Question 23. For which film did... So remember we're in a category called Kings and Queens. For which film did Humphrey Bogart win his only Oscar?
7: The African Queen.
0: Correct, The African Queen. Yes. Wonderful movie, wasn't it?
7: It was an amazing film, yeah.
0: Remember when Catherine Hepburn tips all his grog out of the boat into the river? She said it's... and he says, it's only temptation. And she says, temptation, Mr. Onut, is what we are put on this earth to rise above. And the expression on his face is... he just wants to suck at that whiskey bottle.
7: That film. Yeah.
0: Terrific movie. Question 24, Kings and Queens. Two left. Which English football team is nicknamed the Hoops?
7: Queen's Park Rangers.
0: Correct. Queen's Park Rangers. QPR. Wow. Okay. Well, you've got yourself here. Question 25. No, I was just laughing at Stu from Lonnie, who says, I won $97 in the Powerball. However, I was talking to my uncle earlier, and we agreed that if either of us won, we'd chuck the other one $1 million. Hopefully he understands it was Division One only. Stu, I reckon you should have had a lawyer look over that agreement before you signed. Question 25, and to win, we're in Kings and Queens. Matt from Perth is on the brink of glory. The 2022 film, The Lost King, is a dramatisation of the search for which English king's bones?
7: King Richard III.
0: Richard III is correct. Well done, Matt. Nicely answered. That was a very strong last quarter. Bing, bing, bing. Well done.
7: Oh, brilliant. Thank you.
0: Good stuff. Excellent, Matt. I'll put you on hold. Dave will get some details from you and away we go. Sally from Adelaide says, Phil, I think any decent person who comes into great wealth would not let their colleagues and client base down. If they don't want to work anymore, the honourable thing to do is to give adequate notice and leave with grace. Fair enough, Sally. I might, yes. I would have come on, I would have done the show, but maybe I would have had a bottle of champagne with me, maybe. You might like to tell me whether you think great wealth brings anything other than miseries. That's what somebody has suggested. Or somebody else says, I think money doesn't buy happiness. It certainly makes misery easier to put up with, which is fair enough too. 1-300-800-222 is the number. Alan in Cumnock says, Phil, my quiz answers are abrupt because I only have a small, dumb phone without predictive text. Thus, every letter must be entered individually, which can require up to 3 keystrokes. Gee whiz, Alan. I understand what your situation is. Thank you, Diana from Woodnilling, and same to you. All righty, we've got Dave coming up with Dave's disc. Issues of the day, we've got a bit of time to have a chat. What was your experience in getting caned at school, and did you think it made you a better person? Is one thing we could talk about. 1-300-800-222. Does winning the lottery for $100 million improve your life? Do you think? Does it always? I don't know, even smaller amounts of money. As we know, money does buy happiness up to a point, doesn't it? Beyond a point, I don't know. I've never been there, but mind you, it would be nice to find out. I wonder what you think about the whole topic anyway. 1300 800 222. We'll get there straight after Daddy Cool.

0: Yes, come back again. Daddy Cool. All right, some breaking news, by the way. Donald Trump has just announced that the execution of that Fort Hood shooter will not be live streamed, which I think is to everyone's great relief. He said he will die as scheduled by firing squad, but the event will not be streamed. That said, he says the execution may, if they choose, be witnessed by family of the deceased. This is the Fort Hood shooter's execution, which Pete Hegseth said was going to be live streamed, causing consternation, I think, everywhere around the world, including here in Australia, when the government said they had no real means to stop it. Anyway, that's not going to happen, which I must say I thought would be the case. Only because it seemed so outrageous, but anyway, in this world, as you know, anything can happen. Sally from Inglewood, from Ingleburn, let's get let's get started on what we like to call
1: issue of the day.
0: Yes, Sal. Sorry, you were laughing. What about? Sorry, what were you laughing about, Sal?
2: I said I feel like I do live in the woods.
0: Yeah, I know. Well,
2: mate, look, he had his $1 billion

0: God, look at how the rich live. Do they worry about their next rent payment, mortgage payment?
1: Sadly,
0: how they're
1: not.
0: Going to put food on the table? Do they worry about their energy bills or any other kind of bills? Hell no. They spend money like there's no tomorrow. Anyone who says it doesn't buy your happiness doesn't have it and will never know.
1: Well, I don't know whether it buys you happiness, Sally, but it buys you a lot of other things, I suppose.
0: Well, I'll tell you something. If you don't have to worry about all these things anymore, that to me is happiness.
1: Some little bird tells me, Sally, if you didn't have to worry about all those other things, you'd find something else to worry about. Because
0: I'll tell you one thing, mate. Money will take care of it all. And look, if I won $100 million, I'm sorry, Phil, but $100 million in this day and age is not that much money. I wouldn't give you anything, but...
1: Come on, Sal.
0: Hold on. But if I won $1 billion, right, I would give you $100 million.
1: Okay. Sally, if I'd won the $100 million, because you've been a tremendous caller on the program, yeah, I'd be prepared to sling you something.
0: Nah, mate, you keep it. You'd be happy with it. That's what I reckon. But if I won $1 billion, I swear to God, I'd give you $100 million.
1: Good on you, Sal. I'll accept. Can you just get the documents drawn up and I'll sign them?
0: Mate, you know me. I always draft documents. have a lovely weekend.
1: See you, Sally. Bye-bye. Frank from Frankston. Hello, Frank.
2: Good evening, Phil. We're in the Pterygium Club. How's your eye going?
1: Oh, yeah. That's true. Now, you know what? It's spectacularly good, actually.
2: I'm glowing in the dark here.
1: No, the bloke who's done a fantastic job. It's completely gone. Vision's perfect. And the eyeball looks as though it was never there. So he's done a great job.
2: Well, they do wonderful things with eyes, these days, do they not?
1: Very skilled people, you know. Very skilled people.
2: You just mentioned Inglewood. That's where my father was born in 1907. Isn't it weird people say things out of the blue?
1: That's right.
2: He was born up a eucalyptus factory in Inglewood. Mm. He was born outside of it, in as I said, before the First World War. Mm. So I was just sort of ringing about the cuts because the nuns at Myrtleford used to give me the cuts.
1: Oh, yeah.
2: For doing the...
1: Did the nuns give... Did they have a cane or a strap?
2: No, they had a strap. The one in grade four had one that was about 18 inches long and it was stitched together. It was about 6 layers of leather with beautiful stitching around it. I can remember as it was coming down, I sort of was counting the stitches.
1: Oh, dear. I just wonder, you know, because, I mean, I was strapped a lot at the school I went to, which was the brothers... But but bingo, I tell you what, I often used to sit there and think, what cruel bastard, you know, sat there and sewed that thing. You know, when the brothers, you know, rang up and said, all the straps he, you know, worn out, which usually took about a term, the way they used to dish it out. I think, what cruel bastard, though, like down in the leather works, so the leather maker, the saddle maker. What cruel people they were to sit there and cut out green hide leather and sew it together, thinking, you know, I know what this is going to be used for, to belt little kids.
2: Well, there's probably some factory like right out in the middle of nowhere that was built into the education department.
1: I don't reckon. I reckon, I don't know, maybe they'd let out some. But, I mean, they'd have to be basically hand done, I would think, because, I mean, there's no other use for them other than belting kids.
2: Yeah, well, I'm inviting you to our concert, which is tomorrow night, or actually tonight now because it's Friday.
1: Hmm.
2: But you're probably can't come to Frankston to actually hear us sing in the church, so there you go.
1: Oh, good.
2: So we'll have to do a Some Enchanted Evening without you.
1: Good on you, Frank. Bye-bye, thanks. Alrighty. Yes, Dane says, that's my favourite philosopher, Kanye West, said, having money is not everything, but not having it is. Yes, well, I'll give him that too. Boom, boom. Debbie, no, I'm not taking Monday night off. No, Debbie. But I will be there, yes, to launch my mate Richard Glover's new book on child raising. Yes, no, I'll do that. I've read it on Audible, loved it. Thank you, Debbie. Good on you. It's called How to Ruin a Child, Richard Glover's book. Okie doke, where are we? Andrew from Galway. G'day, Andrew.

0: Phil.
1: Hello.
0: Yeah, just about the cone at school.
1: Yeah. You got whacked, Andrew?
0: Yeah, we did. Yeah, I went to boarding school in Adelaide, and yeah, we got long enough bit back in the 80s, mid 80s.
1: Which one? Which boarding school did you go to?
0: Hackney High, mate. Okay. St. Peter's College.
1: Okay.
0: Yep. Okay. And it was good because if we got dobbed into the school for the things we did, we'd probably get suspended and that kind of thing. So you'd keep it in house and basically you took punishment and then it was leave and slate again. So we
1: understood.
0: But I think it was a very good thing. I think, it was good discipline and, I don't have any real problem about it. It didn't harm me too much.
1: No.
0: And I think...
1: You can still walk pretty well, can you, Andrew?
0: Yeah. The old summer PJs were a bit hard. Yeah, the old pillow fight or something like that and you get dragged up and you weren't prepared. With some nice warts across the back of the
1: Oh, come on, mate. You've got to wear your long school trousers. You've got to have exercise booked down each check.
0: But when you got busted, it was okay. Keys to the office. You didn't have a lot of time to do much.
1: Thanks, mate. Good on you. Yeah. Nice memories. 1-300-800-222 is the number. Kerry from Kangaroo Point. G'day, Kerry.
2: Yeah, hi, Phil. I'm a racing historian. I've often rang you on different issues, but it'll be 80 years ago since the Great Horse Burnborough started in the 1946 Corporate Cup. He was going for 16 races in a row, and what do you think? They burdened him with 10 stone 10, 108,000 people turned up at Caulfield to see him race. That's how big a legend he was in 1946.
1: And hang on, 108,000 people in 1946?
2: Yes, that was unbelievable. But
1: What was the population of Melbourne in 1946? It wouldn't mean that many. I mean, I didn't mean it'd be more than 108,000. I know, but I mean, it wasn't the size it is to anything like the size it is today.
2: I think they were in three everywhere, but that was unbelievable. I mean, I have given talks on him, but. Now, 10 stone 10 now. Since then, the closest in Tobin Broads carried 9-10 in 1967. Now, that is a tremendous weight. No horses have ever been asked to carry anything like that before. 28 starters around Caulfield.
1: Who's going to win on Saturday, Kerry? Given that none of us have won Powerball, we have to win on the Caulfield Cup. You better give us a cert here. Come on, Kerry.
2: I haven't got one.
1: Oh, come on. You can't bang on about horses on my program here, Kerry, and not give us something.
2: Well, I did do well last year with half yours because I got the trifecta and 100-1 shot run second.
1: Yeah, there was no point telling me what fish you caught last week. I want to know.
2: You're a cruel man, Phil. You're a cruel man.
1: Come on.
2: I'd say the Western Australian horse. It's a Cosmic Crusader. He's the best horse in the race.
1: What's it called? Cosmic Crusader.
2: Yeah, it's probably ridden by Billy Pike, the Western Australian jockey.
1: Cosmic with a C, Crusader.
2: Yes.
1: B Pike on back. According to Kerry from Kangaroo Point, is a cert to win the Caulfield Cup.
2: No, it's not. No, I'm not having a bet. I'm a coward, Phil, this year.
1: Oh, I see.
2: But remember Burnborough, 80 years ago, 1946, 100.
1: Yeah, but I can't get on Burnborough.
2: Well, hey, a woman, just quickly, a lady called the Woman in Black had £6,000 on him.
1: £6,000 in 1946?
2: He was back in every start, £6,000. Now, that's $400,000 now.
1: She's the kind of, the rich widow of her day, by the sound of it.
2: She was not. She cried all the way back to Flinders Street Station. He thought he was a certainty.
1: She's quite stark.
2: Yeah, let her tax the woman in black.
1: Stark raving mad.
2: I know, but she thought he couldn't.
1: Anyway. Kerry, I can't talk to you anymore because I've got to make arrangements to get my bank to transfer money to me for Cosmic Crusader.
2: Yeah, $5. All right, Phil.
1: Good on you, mate. See ya. B Pike on the back, Cosmic Crusader. I've got no idea whether Kerry knows anything what he's talking about. But you never know. You never know. He might. 1-300-800-222. Paul from Plandon says it's the Morris brothers in Queensland. Oh, yeah, they were brutal. They used whatever was in their hands or close by. They had a boxing ring so they could enjoy watching boys fight. That's how they fixed disputes in the good old days. Yeah, that's right. I heard that. That didn't happen in our school, but I had heard of it happening in some other schools too. Yes, all right. Funny how people need $1 billion to be happy. If I had $500, my husband and I could have 2 nights away from home. Our first holiday in 40 years. Yeah, I know. I know. I don't agree that money buys happiness. I just think you need enough, says Sue. Well, that's true. That is true. Robin from Wagga Wagga says, yes, Donald Trump's just said live streaming of the execution will not happen. Yes, he has. I just read that. He's put out in those tweets he issues on Truth Social an announcement that the execution of the Fort Hood shooter will not be live streamed. He said members of the family of the deceased can apply to watch it if they want, but it will not be live streamed, which I think is tremendous news and something I think everyone wanted. Apparently the bloke in the UK, in the US who won $1.04 billion in the Powerball there only walked away with $450 million apparently after taxes. Whereas in Australia, that's right, the winnings are tax-free. So if you won, if someone won, or some one ticket holder won $100 million, the receipt of it in your hands is tax free, so you win the lot. Not bad, eh? But it's not us. Sadly not.
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1: We're happier for it, aren't we? That's what we're saying. That's what we're telling ourselves. Hey, it's time for.
4: It's time for Dave's Discs.
1: Dave, I know. I watched you though.
5: I'm not happy. 100 million.
1: 100 mil. Oh, Dave, dear. What will we do with it?
6: And $5 each way on Cosmic. Was it Crusader?
1: Cosmic.
6: I'm out for it.
1: I got Kerry in the. I've got Kerry in his sights for this one. Yeah. Kerry from Kangaroo Point.
6: Look out, Kerry.
1: Reckons Kangaroo. It's all very well to carry on about Burnborough.
6: That's right.
1: 1946.
6: Don't bother calling up on Monday if it doesn't win.
1: Yeah, right. Exactly.
6: Right. Although you could say what my nan used to say all the time whenever she was never betting on the actual winner of the race, she'd say, I was looking at that one. Every time.
1: Love it.
6: Anyway,
1: what have we got tonight?
6: Something special again tonight, Phil. Tonight, an artist that defined working class and heartland rock through iconic anthems that blasted out of the airwaves during the 80s and 90s. In 1982, he dominated the charts with singles climbing up Billboard, making waves globally. An artist that had the music industry at his feet. He, however, had only one issue. He didn't like his name. Starting out, the record label forced him to take the stage name of John Cougar. It was a manufactured identity that he couldn't identify with and despised. But he would change the music industry forever because of his loathing of that name. He would take on the system and eventually triumph to win back his real name and reclaim his identity. John Mellencamp, after earning a degree in broadcast production technology, moved to New York City to chase a music career. When the young musician from Seymour, Indiana, with stars in his eyes, presented himself to main man management, they'd soon seek a more rock and roll sounding surname rather than Mellencamp. It was David Bowie's former manager, Tony DeFries, that could see a huge future for this 24-year-old young singer. He said he was looking for something that would be uniquely American. Something that was hot and wild and would garner attention immediately. For names, they went through Johnny Indiana, Johnny Mustang, Johnny Puma, eventually settling on Johnny Cougar. John Mellencamp hated it. He was struck with a choice, though. Walk away forever or pursue a career in music with a recording contract that had an ink-stained signature of a name he detested, Johnny Cougar. at stake was a reported $1 million recording deal. His choice that day, sign under Johnny Cougar, haunted him for years to come. On top of this move, his debut album was a commercial disaster, with Chestnut Street Incident tanking, taking just 12,000 copies in sales. Critics called him a Bruce Springsteen substitute and a manufactured pop star. MCA Records decided to ditch him and cancelled his second album release. But John Mellencamp is a stubborn bloke and he refused to quit his dreams. Rod Stewart's manager, Billy Gaff, created a record label, a small one, and called it Reva Records. They decided to offer a new contract, but they had a few new demands. As Johnny Cougar, he would have to move to London to record and to promote his music. He had one victory, however. Johnny was shortened and the artist became John Cougar. He used that name as the title for his 1979 release, which would secure his very first smash hit on the pop charts, with I Need a Lover launching him into the top 40.

Need a Lover. It topped the charts right here in Australia. It was a minor chart entry in the UK and the United States, but it was a hit nonetheless. John Cougar's success on the charts would be kind of a double-edged sword. His success meant he was now firmly established with the Cougar branding. Record execs would build a marketing campaign around that name, and a second hit single would cement the golden

As John Cougar, now well established on the charts with a second smash hit, Miami, he knew that one day he'd have to fight hard to get what he wanted. And what he wanted most was to perform under his own original name, John Mellencamp. But fight he would, something he had to do since birth. You see, John Mellencamp was born with a form of spina bifida, a potentially crippling complication that required constant surgery and lengthy hospitalization growing up. He was coddled by his mother, and his father encouraged the young boy to fight hard and overcome. The child would rebel, maybe a little bit more than probably his parents anticipated. At 14, he began his first band. He married young and had his first daughter, Michelle, shortly after graduating high school. He also had written a couple of songs before he decided to make a move to New York City to seek out his dreams. By the early 80s, John Mellencamp was penning the tracks that would break open his career forever with a massive commercial success in the album American Fool. He would claim a Grammy Award for his track Lifted from the release called Hurt So Good, which would make it as far as, frustratingly, number 2 on the Billboard charts. Biggest hit was yet to come.

smash number one single for 4 solid weeks, Jack and Diane, which happened to drop out of the milk crate under the bar this week, and I think we'll feature it shortly here on Nightlife. The album American Fool dominated the global music charts, and the airways were awash with John Mellencamp's music. 5.8 million copies of the album were sold, generating over $13 million in revenue. MCA had dropped him, and now John Mellencamp was Riva Records' most valuable asset. The reverberations for losing such an artist, now worth millions of dollars, was the talk of the recording industry at the time. Whilst American Fool was still in the music charts, the record company executives decided they'd release more material with the album Aha, coming out in 1983. By now, Mellencamp was making $56,000 a night in ticket sales, and John Cougar was a brand name that was well established with this success. But Mellencamp was his name by birth, and the name that John wanted when he looked up at the marquees flying over the concert venues and on his next album release. His moves to reclaim his name began very simply with a demand that Mellencamp be added to every venue that he played. He'd also been scanning his recording contracts, which had omitted one major item within each of the contracts. There was nowhere in any of these signed deals where it was stated that he had to perform under any particular name. It hadn't even specified he'd had to use the name Johnny Cougar. The small Riva Records label was hesitant, because by now the name recognition of John Cougar was worth millions. But bigger recording labels was circling. Columbia Records was showing their interest. Warner Music was hoping to set up a meeting to discuss the future moves of this John Cougar Mellencamp. Well, John laid out his terms. This time, he wanted his next new release to be credited to John Cougar Mellencamp. He went even further. Instead of recording this next work in the label's preferred studios, John Mellencamp instead used the earnings that he'd made through his recent success and built his own recording studio in a house in rural Bloomington, back home in Indiana. This next album release would contain a hit single that would reach the top 10 of the music charts back in 1983. Combined with changes to his stage name, within his own home recording studio, John Mellencamp was making a few musical changes as well, which was soon evident with his next hit song.

album American Fool would sell some 3.6 million copies in the United States alone and would see the record label's authority over Mellencamp's artistic decisions start to crumble. He used the success to renegotiate his deals with the record execs, gaining an unprecedented level in control over approval of every image released, every piece of merchandise, every photo, and every concert flyer. John Cougar Mellencamp was emerging as one of the greatest American songwriters from this time forward, writing lyrics from the Midwest that were more scathing in nature, sardonic and caustic, without being preachy. These sonically raw offerings would blast through the wireless from his next vinyl release, the album Scarecrow. Here he would tell the stories of the working class, reflecting the everyday struggles, values in rural America writ large, appealing to even bigger crowds drawing from

John Cougar Mellencamp would soon have a series of hit songs off the album Scarecrow, many of them becoming anthems endemic to people who connect with family, community, and the pride of growing up in a small

Small Town by John Mellencamp showcased the struggles of the American working class and the disappearing small family farm. The album Scarecrow would sell over 5.8 million copies, and this time, critics were no longer dismissing him as a Bruce Springsteen clone. John Mellencamp would utilize this growing musical success by organizing to lend a hand to those in farming communities that were finding things just a little too tough. In 1985, he joined together with Willie Nelson and Neil Young to co-create Farm Aid. The story goes that Willie Nelson was playing golf in Bloomington, Indiana, when he heard the album Scarecrow. He called up John Mellencamp to ask for help putting together a farm benefit concert. John Mellencamp immediately agreed and suggested they bring in Neil Young. The three imagined initially that a single massive concert would wake up the government, change public policy and fix the crisis for family farms. When laws didn't change and corporate agribusiness continued squeezing out the small family farmers, John Mellencamp grew quite frustrated. He famously testified before a congressional subcommittee in June 1987 to advocate for the struggling American family farms. Despite these red tape frustrations, he stayed deeply committed to the cause. John Mellencamp has continued organizing, performing at, and steering Farm Aid for nearly 40 years alongside Willie Nelson and Neil Young. The organization has raised tens of millions of dollars to support family farmers, protest unfair agricultural policies, and they still advocate for sustainable local food systems. John Mellencamp's musical stylings would come to blend traditional American folk instrumentations for his next release, Lonesome Jubilee, which saw the release of Cherry Bomb and Paper in Fire.

Paper and Fire. John Cougar Mellencamp's hit songs would become a little fewer, but his prolific songwriting continues to this day. Rolling Stone magazine wrote about John Mellencamp. He turned the tables on the music industry. Every time they tried to control him, he used their own system against them. By the mid-1980s, John Mellencamp had achieved something unprecedented. He had complete artistic control over his career whilst still releasing music through a major recording label. Other artists at this time took note, and they'd soon also step up their push to gain control over what these big music companies were controlling. Artistically, John Mellencamp has been described as the creator of thoughtful lyrics combined with a mixture of a masterful blend of rock energy and folk authenticity.

He built his own recording setup, chose his own producers and musicians, and fought against formulaic pop hit manufacturing to record raw, working-class heartland anthems. John Mellencamp was inducted into the Rock and Roll Hall of Fame in 2008 and the Songwriters Hall of Fame in 2018, continuing to write, paint and tour as an elder statesman of heartland rock. An artist that tapped into the stories of small-town America with songs like Tonight's Disc on Nightlife, which tells the story of two small-town American teenagers navigating young love, fading innocence and the harsh realities of growing up in the heartland. The song was originally a race drama and a critique of white America, but that was edited by the record company, who still, at this stage, had control over what Mellencamp was offering. That is, until this song. So, rather than a story of a black boy and a white girl, the lyrics were changed to reflect instead a couple of white kids discovering puberty living in the Midwest. British guitarist and producer Mick Ronson of David Bowie's Spiders from Mars came into the studio, stripped down the track, added hand claps and built the iconic acoustic guitar hook that gives the track its distinctive sound. This is a story that's played out in small towns everywhere, no doubt in Australia too, and it's probably why we can all relate to the sentiment in this song. It captures the bittersweet realisation that our youthful passions gently fade away into the everyday routines of adulthood. Life goes on, long after the thrill of living is gone. Our disc tonight shot to number one on the Billboard Hot 100 in October 1982, staying at the top for four consecutive weeks, defining John Mellencamp's breakthrough into career autonomy. Here's a little ditty about Jack and Diane.

0: Yeah, good on you, Dave. John Cougar Mellencamp. Thank you. Joey in Coffs Harbour went to see him in 1998 at the Sydney Entertainment Centre. It was $36, which, as he says at the time, was really expensive. I know. Pink Houses, he thought, is his favourite song. Great. Thank you, Luke from Brizzy. Amazing Dave says tonight. Sing from the Heartbeats. $100 million any day. I'm with you on that, Luke. Life is short and it can't be lengthened by cash. All righty. Ashwin's going to look after you after this because I have got to go. Ashwin, g'day.
1: Hello, Phil. We'll do a couple of things tonight. We'll cross over to the World Skate Games. I don't know if anyone knew they were on, but they are wonderful games happening in Paraguay. Did you know?
0: No. World Skate? No, I was nowhere.
1: 80 Aussies are over there now, so we'll check in with that. And we'll check in with a few young scientists who are doing really creative scientific work from climate to energy, all sorts of interesting things. And we'll see if Australia is good at holding on to its scientists.
0: Fantastic. Good on you. Ashwin will look after you after this, and you and I will talk next week. Just some breaking news. I didn't win the $100 million. Once more, I'll ruminate over the weekend and come back with a plan. Good luck in the Caulfield Cup. I gave you a tip. Here's the news.
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4: ABC News with Satyam Weinstein. The owner of a school in Peshawar, northwestern Pakistan, has been arrested after its roof collapsed, killing at least 34 people, mainly children. Here's the BBC's Caroline Davies.
5: In the minutes after the collapse, there was a desperate scramble to try to free children caught under the rubble. Some rescuers carried debris in trays over their heads. Others pushed the rubble away with their bare hands and shovels. One witness says that he pulled out more than six children. At the time, he says that they were talking, but he later found out that they had died. According to police, the three-story structure had substandard roof slabs. The roof appears to have collapsed onto the floor below, causing it in turn to cave in.
4: This year's Nobel Peace Prize recipient Navi Pillai has labelled US President Donald Trump's behaviour as pathetic after she was given the award. Following the announcement earlier this week, Mr. Trump took to social media claiming he'd settled eight wars and that no one had ever heard of the humanitarian lawyer and former International Criminal Court judge. The US also imposed sanctions on the ICC almost immediately afterwards. Ms. Pillai says she's proud of her work and isn't bothered by Mr. Trump's views.
6: It is such pathetic behaviour to be asking for an award. I'm very pleased the Nobel Selection Committee indicated the grounds why. I have 60 years of working in the human rights and justice fields, so it's hardly a record to balance with a politician who's asking for the award.
4: Head of a parliamentary inquiry into the redress scheme for child sexual abuse survivors says they hope the progress will be made at a meeting with the social services minister. The inquiry recommends redress applications should be extended from next June to December and for processing to continue until all have been addressed. The government says it's waiting on a separate review to be completed before moving forward. However, Labor MP and victim survivor Jodie Belair says she's confident the right outcome will be achieved.
7: Michael Manthrop is delivering. Are they

0: second statutory review in November. So that will work, I believe, in lockstep with the report that we've done and reinforce the recommendations.
1: If you or someone you know is in an abusive situation, contact Full Stop Australia on 1800 Full Stop. That's 1800 385 578. The National Union of Students wants the federal government to increase the youth allowance payment, while Anglicare Australia is calling for it to be abolished. Anglicare's latest report says the student income support system is failing and students are falling behind and instead want young people to be paid the same as other adults. Union President Felix Hughes says rather than scrapping the payment, he wants to see it improved.
2: Students right now don't have enough money to live on, and they shouldn't be denied support because of what their parents earn. What we're calling for, however, is for youth allowance to be increased above the poverty line and for the age of independence to be abolished.
1: There's concerns trust in the Australian Defence Force may be impacted after a recording device was found in a female-only cabin of a Navy ship. A military and civilian investigation's underway following the discovery on the HMAS Lewin while it was docked at Cairns. Expert associate at the ANU National Security College, Jennifer Parker, says all Australians should be able to have complete trust in the military.
3: If something has happened that is as reported, those people need to be held accountable. The majority of that ship's company work very hard, and I think that they would be absolutely aghast. And I think that we should acknowledge how difficult it must be for those serving on board. One of the key things about serving on board a warship in our nation is that trust is critical. And if the allegations are true, that means that trust has been eroded and impacted.
1: YouTube Music will start adding labels to songs created primarily using generative AI. It's the latest streaming service to use transparency tags after Spotify began earlier this year and Apple Music announced a similar move. The Kangaroos say they have plenty of room for improvement after a 24-22 win over the Kiwis to open the Rugby League World Cup at Sydney Football Stadium. New Zealand was the better side for much of the game, but starring roles from Reece Walsh and Jack Bostock helped Australia secure the win. Kangaroos captain Isaiah Yeo has told ABC Sport his side knows it can do better.
4: I thought we just made it harder on ourselves than what they did, particularly in that first half. Whether it was errors, discipline, sort of just allowed them to sort of roll. We had to absorb. I thought we did that pretty well, to be fair, come up with two intercept tries. But then the second half, we probably stayed to the chip a little. I thought Tommy Dearden was outstanding for us. And then Jackie Bostock came up with some huge plays at the end.
1: And a record 11.5 million Australian adults now hold investments outside their superannuation and main home. The ASX says shares are the most widely held assets, followed by residential property, exchange-traded funds, term deposits and cryptocurrency. You're up to date with ABC News.
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6: Good morning. If you've just joined the program, this is Overnights as well. So our friend Stuart, our producer Stuart, was in Melbourne last week and he's picked up the flu over there. So Harrison has just popped in with some music for me. So he'll be with you on the producer, in the producer's chair today. But the format is still the same. It is the quiz, which is just about to begin. So if you'd like to go in the draw to win the fridge magnet and just learn some fun things about the world, give me a call on that number, 1300 800 222. This is the plan for the rest of the program as well. Afterwards, we'll cross over to New York to see what is exciting in the Big Apple. And then there's a sport that is very not very well discussed. An event that's on. It's the World Skate Games. It's happening now. Not very well discussed, but there's 80 Australians that are over there competing. So we thought we could dive into who are the stars of that event. There's one who's 45 years old. He's been skating for 30 years and still competing at a high level. He's over there, so we'll find out the stories of the athletes and the subculture of skating as well, coming up in the second hour. Towards the end, the third hour of the program, we're talking to three young scientists about whether Australia is a good country to graduate in science for. And you'll also hear about their niche areas of science. So if you'd like to wake up tomorrow morning with some deeper understanding of science, stick around for that conversation. One, for instance, is studying blood tests, how to test for iron in a much more effective way. Because, you know, some of us, we just walk around feeling a bit tired. We misdiagnose iron deficiency. Well, it will get much easier because of the kind of research that scientist is doing. Another one is looking at how to store hydrogen.

safely instead of in high pressure containers, cylinder containers. So all sorts of seemingly niche but very important work happening in science. So we'll look at whether this is a good country to graduate in science in. And thank you to Latif and Anthony for your welcomes. Very, very positive messages in the text line. Now, I know some of you do shout outs to each other. Justin and April often shouting out each other. Vando and Johnny Chicken Tooth. Just a shout out from me to the Duchess of Dubbo, Emily. I think she arrived on the scene a bit before my time, but she hit 103 years of age before passing away in the last few days. So shout out to Emily. Some good conversations, no doubt, with many of you over the years. Go well. The lines are full for our quiz tonight, but they will clear up so you can join that conversation if you like, on 1300 800 222. And it is just a bit of a chat and some quiz. I was reading this week, you know, sometimes as we get older, we withdraw. And in some senses, that might be depression or actual medical conditions. But this had it posited to me that one way of explaining that is we get sick of putting on a persona, the comedian or the nurturer, the carer. We get sick of putting on an act and speaking to someone else, putting on an act, our script, talking to their script. It all becomes very wooden, the conversation. So we just choose to solitude instead, I suppose. But we ring up the radio sometimes for hopefully some natural conversations instead. You certainly are yourselves at this time of the morning. So if you'd like to play along, give me a call on 1300 800 222 in just a moment. The lines are busy, but as I said, they will clear up over the hour here on Overnights. It's just about to play a song, but let's get to your weather first. Brisbane, it will be 22 degrees today, shower or two. Sydney, 21, shower or two as well. Melbourne, 23 degrees, mostly sunny. Canberra, 18 and cloudy. Hobart, 23 degrees, sunny. Darwin, 35 for you, partly cloudy today. Adelaide, 26 degrees, partly cloudy. And 23 degrees today in Perth, mostly sunny. Decent day all around. This is Indigo Girls, Closer to Fine.

0: That is Indigo Girls, Closer to Fine. One of my favourite colours, indigo, belongs in every... It just makes every phrase sound beautiful, doesn't it? Indigo. Lovely. Anyway, we're talking about students and keeping scientists in this country. Bill has said, hey, Ashwin, just a thought, how about a youth allowance for students that is better, much more, pay them more than just study costs and add it to their HECS bill? Interesting idea there, Bill, because one of the students I spoke to said she is researching blood deficiencies of iron, so an important study, but she also has to work a second job in a call centre. She just said it's very hard to make money off your postgrad income, your stipend, your PhD and master's stipend. So, yeah, that's time that's taken away from scientific research. We'll figure it out slowly as a country, but we're certainly not the best in the world at science and holding on to it. There's countries that do it better than us. So are there some lessons that we can pick up? Let's have that conversation when we speak to our scientists in the next hour of the program. Right now, it is the quiz. So the lines are currently busy. We just get eight lines. They're taken up, but they will clear up. And the number to keep aside is 1300 800 222. April has joined us from the Northern Beaches. Hello, April.
1: Hi, Ashwin. I want to do a shout out, first of all, for Stuart, in case he is listening, and I hope he feels better soon.
0: I hope so. He's just picked up a flu from Melbourne. It's a bit cold down there, I suppose.
1: Oh, it is. It is much, especially for a couple of you guys from Brisbane. Yeah. Absolutely.
0: He would have gone down there in shorts and sandals. He's just not ready for it.
1: Oh, he wouldn't have done that, would he? Surely he would have had his puffer jacket on. Oh, yeah, probably doesn't.
0: He's Mr. Cardigan, remember? He's got cardigans of every sort. So hopefully, but we'll see. No shout out for Justin.
1: And can I just do, sorry to interrupt you, quick shout out for my Triple J, for Justin and Jackie and Jen.
0: Jackie, Justin and Jen, Triple J. I love it.
1: Yeah, okay. And Robin.
0: And Robin as well from the UK. Mm. Right, now your question to kick us off tonight, April. A zadonk is a hybrid of which two animals?
1: Huh? Sorry?
0: A zadonk, Z-E-D-O-N-K, is a hybrid of which two animals?
1: Z-E-D-O-N-K.
0: Yeah.
1: I'm glad you said Z and not Z.
0: You know, April, you've busted me because when I sing the alphabet song, I sometimes revert to Z. Do you do that?
1: Oh, no.
0: Because otherwise, are you singing, now I know my Q-R-S-T-U-V-E-D-W-X-Y-N-Z. It just sounds funny to me. So,
1: well, it rhymes with C, I suppose. But, oh, I can't bear it. And they talk about Gen Z and I go, what?
0: No, I'm careful not to, because the text message will light up if I say Z. So Z it is.
1: Absolutely. Stuart probably says Z, though.
0: Yeah, he's young. That's what they do.
1: Okay, sorry.
0: A zadonk.
1: It's obviously a zebra and a donkey.
0: It is.
1: Anyway, I used to be a biology teacher, so I mean, anyway.
0: You did, but we don't see a lot of zadonks in our society, do we? Don't know where they are.
1: No. Well, they're all sterile anyway. They can't.
0: Yes. Yeah. It's a one-time deal to see the zadonk. Okay, your question number two. What event is commonly associated or commonly believed to have sparked World War I?
1: World War I? Mm. World War I? Oh, I never did history.

0: I did geography. Was that the one that was the assassination of Archduke Ferdinand?
1: Yeah, good job. You never did history. It was right there, though.
0: Pulled that out of the recesses. Can I just say quickly, too, you know, you said you like indigo as colour.
1: Yes, yeah, I love it.
0: You know about chakras. You know which chakra is indigo, don't you?
1: No, which one is it?
0: Oh, it's the sixth one, which is the third eye.
1: Oh, so it's the most spiritual, the one that gives vision of the world.
0: Absolutely, clarity and all that. Yeah, it's a beautiful one. Anya chakra, it's called, yeah.
1: Now, you know,
0: A-J-N-A.
1: I didn't know that. The different colour schemes. I did notice when I do any kind of meditation, like before the program on the train, I notice my throat feels more loose and opening up. So maybe if there's any sort of chakra wisdom in there.
0: There is a throat chakra, yeah.
1: It's the communication one, isn't it?
0: Yes, absolutely.
1: It just seems to loosen up. I don't know if it's just physical, but it seems to loosen up when I do any kind of still breathing. So
0: it would be. It'd be a good one for you too.
1: Yeah. Very useful. April, thanks for calling in tonight.
0: Okay, thanks. Bye.
1: We have an update from Neil saying, just to let you know, it's raining in Moree. Thank you, because Moree is not on the weather capital cities we read out. Thank you for that. Zebra and Donkey, says Craig in Bundy. Eric has got it as well. So, yes, it was not a zedonk that started World War One. April came through. It was the assassination of Archduke Ferdinand. Okay, we've got another zedonk update. I've seen one in the USA, and around 1900, Melbourne Zoo had... Okay, there's some words coming together. From Fiona and South Gippsland. Okay. Oh, so around the year 1900, Melbourne Zoo had one. So it's almost like the thylacine, isn't it? The zedonk, very rare creature, stripy as well. That's about it for the similarities. Peter has joined us from Sydney. Hello, Peter.
2: G'day. How are you?
1: Good. You would have got zedonk, wouldn't you, with your...
2: I would have got both of them, but only because I recently heard about zedonks, and there's another name for the opposite. I mean, zedonk is when it's when one of them is a male and the other is female, and if it's the opposite, there's another name, but I can't remember what it is.
1: Is it Deborah?
2: I don't think so.
1: Oh, it should be, right? Donkey Zebra. What else would they call it?
2: Oh, that'd be a Dobra, wouldn't it?
1: Oh, yeah, maybe. Yeah, true. Deborah sounds more fun, though.
2: Yeah, they're very rare because they don't breed, and you've got to have a situation where you have a donkey and a zebra close enough together to mate.
1: Yeah, it's very unnatural. We're just forcing things on animals. We're mad scientists, aren't we, humans, sometimes?
2: Yeah, I'm sorry to hear about Stu being sick too. I'm not surprised that, I am surprised that he's done well, but as someone who has had members of my own family get very serious brain infections from the flu because they kept working and pushing themselves and, I've got to get this job done.
1: Yes.
2: All power to him to take as much time as he needs.
1: Take the leave you need. And I like that Stu's from that generation where they'll happily take leave. You know, sometimes our generation... Do they just stick it through? You've got to work, it's your duty. Whereas Stu is from a generation where, no, you look after your health, you look after your mental well-being. They take leave more than us.
2: Yeah, coincidentally, it was my father I'm talking about, and he was actually working in Melbourne in the early 1950s, well, actually probably the late 1950s, and he got the flu and he kept working because he had to get the job finished before he came back to Sydney.
1: Yeah.
2: And he ended up with, a brain infection that gave him Parkinson's syndrome. Yeah. For the rest of his life. Yeah.
1: Look after ourselves. Take rest.
2: Yeah, they're right. That generation was. Oh gosh, I've got to do this. Otherwise, I might lose my job, or I might not get promoted, or I might not. Yeah.
1: It's my duty. They lived in a fear, and we all do a little bit. So, I'm glad that's something we can learn from younger Australians is to not live in fear about that kind of thing. Okay, your question, Peter, tonight is: Libya was colonised by which European country?
2: I think it was Italy.
1: Italy is correct. Only 30 years or so. It wasn't a long one, but they got it done. The Ottomans first, then the Italians. 1 point for you. Hey, Ashwin, blue is the colour for the throat chakra. Thank you, from Zen in Melbourne. When you meditate, if you do, Peter, do you get any sensations in the body?
2: Oh, probably sleeping, but...
1: Yeah.
2: Eventually, but... not really. I do have trouble with stray thoughts.
1: Yes.
2: When I'm meditating, but I guess everybody has that.
1: Monkey mind. I think that's what they call it. It's the official name.
2: Yeah, it tries to connect things that don't need to be connected all the time.
1: Yeah, it's a good skill in some places, but it can make us restless. All right, so that's 1 point for you for Libya.

0: Pavlov's dog and David Sirkamp.
1: Yes, he did, yeah.
0: And I heard today that he's died.
1: Oh, no.
0: Yeah, he was 73. That's all I really know. Topical, but...
1: We're losing a lot of people this year. I guess there's a generation, a big boom of people born in the 50s and 60s, and we lose them quickly now in the news. It's sad to see.
0: Yeah, well, I'm technically a boomer.
1: Yeah.
0: Although I don't think like one. Because I'm not a late bloomer, I'm a late boomer. I'm on the cusp. I'm in the last year or two of boomerism.
1: Your astrological sign is Boomer X on the cusp of it.
0: Neither of my parents were old enough to fight in the Second World War.
1: Right.
0: So they didn't come home from the war and have babies because they were too young to be in the Second World War.
1: What a mysterious family you've ended up. So who knows ideologically where you've landed.
0: They just had children at a young age.
1: Yeah.
0: How do we get onto that? Oh, yes. I'm continually confronted from people of my generation or a few years older. Oh, he's died or she's died. Yeah.
1: Sad to say. It makes us all have to confront. How do you deal with that? Do you cling to life? Do you let it go? It's tough, but I think some people are more comfortable dealing with it, and I guess we're all having to train with it at the moment. And watching our parents get older, and you had some tragedy recently with your mother.
0: For anybody who remembers and is wondering how everything went, my mum's funeral was on Monday, and it was absolutely fantastic. I might even post a picture of the congregation in the chapel and just...
1: Good.
0: On the feed or something, on Facebook feed or something. No, it was very good. The chaplain who led it was great. My sister and one of my nieces spoke about my mum, so it all went fantastic. And we met up with distant, cousins twice removed, once removed, friends of my mum's she used to teach school with, all sorts of people. It was a really good time.
1: That's important as we get older to see what our links are and connect with those people from our history. It just makes you feel good to know that you've got roots. You're not the only one who's getting older.
0: It's inevitable.
1: Peter, lovely to chat to you tonight.
0: Okay, see you later. Bye.
1: Thank you. We move on. We've got one line free on 13... We don't. That's just filled up. But keep the number aside. 1300 800 222 is the number to play the quiz. Helen has joined us from Healesville. Hello, Helen.
2: Good morning, Ashwin. How are you?
1: I'm good. I just velociraptor. There's no other dinosaurs with velocity in them, is there? It's a dead giveaway.
2: Yeah, I know. I was thinking velociraptor.
1: Yeah. Okay. Well, your question tonight is how many chambers make up the human heart?
2: Four
1: is correct for 1 point.
2: Yay, I haven't got one right in a while.
1: Oh, yeah. That's true. Well, now you're on the board with one in the draw. Your second question, Helen. Between which two planets does the asteroid belt lie?
2: Earth and Mars.
1: It's not Earth and Mars. We'll see if someone else knows, Helen. Nice to catch up. I'm glad you're on the board tonight.
2: Catching up. Thank you. It was lovely talking to
1: me. And you too as well. Ashwin, Mother Nature is a mad scientist, says Kat. She is, isn't it? I mean, the zedonk was our doing, though. Mother Nature came up with the zebra and donkey. We added the cherry on top with those two creatures. Cameron has joined us from South Perth. Hello, Cameron.
3: Good morning, Ashwin.
1: Cameron, I'm diving into astronomy with you tonight. Between which two planets does the asteroid belt lie?
3: Mars and Jupiter.
1: Is correct for 1 point. Helen, you had one of them with Mars, just Jupiter was the other. Your second question, Cameron, what part of the brain controls hunger?
3: Oh, geez. The forward lobe.
1: It's not, unfortunately, but you still got 1 point tonight with the planets, Cameron.
3: Thank you.
1: Thank you. Hello, Ashwin. Indigo is a great colour. The Frio Football Club colour is close to indigo. Yeah, that's true. It's just, it feels, in Lent, I think purple is the colour of Lent. There's a certain holiness to indigo or purple in general. It's not a frivolous colour, is it? Like pink is fun and yellow is summery. Indigo just feels a contemplative colour for some reason. I'm not sure. Rod has joined us from On The Road. Hello, Rod.
4: Hi, Ashwin.
1: Are you having an adventure tonight?
4: I had one earlier in the night.
1: Well, what happened? If you can share it, that is.
4: Well, we had a WA anchor.
1: Oh, gosh. Yeah.
4: I cleaned that up.
1: Yeah, thank you. Yeah.
4: Driving what we call a pie cart, so basically you're driving a 3-ton truck, car driver.

0: Dalton truck.
1: Yeah.
0: And Tommy Thomas got the manoeuvre cut. He was doing 85 on the highway, and it's a one-lane each way highway that I'm travelling on. And every time he got to an overtaken lane, he put his boot in and do 100 chances. I don't know if he can get around it.
1: I mean, that's just such common behaviour, isn't it? Speeding up. I don't know if that's automatic rather than deliberate, but people just, they end up silly in those overtaking lanes.
0: Well, the thing is, it's against the law for a start.
1: Yeah.
0: People might want to learn that before they go doing stupid things, like accelerate to stop the person behind them getting past them.
1: Did you manage to make it past in the end?
0: No.
1: Yeah. All right, well, that's not... And
0: having to put up with these antics has cost me nearly 10 minutes of time as well.
1: It's not good. I don't think people realise time is money for you track driving, and you've got to get home to your families. And, yeah, for them it's just a bit of frivolity, but for you it's work.
0: Well, actually, time's not money for me because I don't get paid by the hour. I get paid by the kilometre.
1: Yeah, OK. All right.
0: So I'd say clearly I don't want to spend any more time out here running the kilometres that is absolutely necessary.
1: No.
0: Because I'm not getting paid to be out here.
1: Well, if you're listening and you're that driver, stop it. Stop speeding up during the overtaking lanes. It's not what it's for. So hopefully you have a better night. Well, Rod, let's see if we can make the quiz a bit more fun for you. We're on this question of which part of the brain controls hunger, and it's not the frontal lobe. Can you give us another part of the brain?
0: I'm going to have a guess at the hypothalamus.
1: It is the hypothalamus. As Jane and Mudgee, you've said that as well. That's 1 point for you. Your second question, Rod. What was the name of the international group formed to maintain world peace after World War One?
0: You want their original name or what they're known as now?
1: The original name. That's a good pickup. Yes, the original.
0: Original name was the League of Nations, I believe.
1: Yes, yes. Now the United Nations.
0: Yeah.
1: That is correct. So that is 2 points for you, Rod. Thanks for calling in.
0: Thanks, Ashman. Have a good night.
1: And you as well. Hopefully no more annoying drivers on the road, speeding up. I mean, that's a segment, isn't it? All of its own annoying things people do on the road. It's where we express most of our anger, isn't it? The road seems to pull out. The safety of the metal vehicle we're in just pulls out the worst behaviour from us. So let's watch that. Now, Tessa has joined us from DY. Hello, Tessa.
2: Hi, Ashman.
1: Tess, I've got a space question for you. We're still in space. The US rover Curiosity landed on which planet in August 2012?
2: Mars.
1: Yeah, that is correct. 1 point. Your second question, what gives classic mustard its yellow colour?

0: That is correct. Not the mustard seed so much as the turmeric that does it. Tessa, that's 2 points for you tonight.
1: Oh, amazing.
0: Good job. Thank you. All right. Now, if you've just joined the program, this is ABC Radio Overnights. I'm Ashwin, hosting the quiz. Bob has now joined us. Oh, just a quick run of the points, though. You get 1 point for every question answered correctly, and it's up to 2 points per person. So two questions. If you get the first question right, you get another question for another point. Here's Bob from Greenacre. Hello, Bob.
2: Good morning, Ashwin.
0: You go.
2: Australia has a tie-in with Libya.
0: What's the connection?
2: It was Benito Mussolini that started pushing Italians into colonising Libya. And when the Second World War first started, our 6th Australian Division attacked Bardia, Tobruk, and they were two Italian cities, and Bardia, Tobruk, Derna and Benghazi were captured, and the Italians surrendered that part of the area. We took over Libya from the Italians.
0: Yeah. Last week we were studying Ville Bretonneux and the fact that Australians did a similar thing towards the Germans who'd captured that city. We seem to be involved in a lot of village rescue missions as a country.
2: Well, Villers Bretonneux was a very nasty battle in the First World War where lots of Australians were badly injured. It was a very brutal battle, I believe.

0: grandfather was in that one, and my father was in the Second World War one.
1: Your grandfather, I'm forgetting the name of the commander of that assault on Villers-Bretonneux, he was a solicitor turned soldier, and so just an ordinary lawyer turns up in war. Was your grandfather similar, just doing an ordinary job, and suddenly he's thrust into battle?
0: Well, he was 16 or 17, and he was working as a... I think he was a fireman, because when he came, he finished up a station officer in the New South Wales fire brigade.
1: Yeah. That's a useful skill as well, to have as well for warfare, even more than solicitor. But, yeah, there's some heroic stories from that war. Bob, now we're on to a new question for you. We've gotten turmeric out the way.
0: Yeah.
1: Your question, specialised cells are called photoreceptors. What are the two types of photoreceptors in the retina called?
0: Oh. Yeah, I don't know. I've just been to the eye doctor too.
1: Yeah, I wonder if he mentioned these two.
0: No.
1: They try to simplify those conversations, don't they, Bud?
0: The pupil? No, I don't know.
1: Not sure. That's okay, Bob. Shall we catch up another night?
0: Yes, for sure.
1: Love
0: Thanks.
1: It. Thank you, Bob, for calling in. Donald says, hello, Ashwin. The main asteroid belt is situated between the orbits of Mars and Jupiter. Yes, very much so. It seems close, doesn't it? I always thought it was way further out. You know, Pluto and Uranus, something like that. But Mars and Jupiter, well, that's in the neighbourhood. Trevor has joined us from Croydon Park. Hi, Trevor.
2: Yeah. Hi, Ashwin. Yeah, the really way out man.
1: Who's the way out man?
2: Is the... Oort cloud.
1: Yes. Now, how far are we talking for the Oort cloud?
2: Oh, it's when we call Pluto a planet, the Oort cloud, more or less, well, actually what Pluto's been discovered to actually be is one of the biggest objects of the Oort cloud.
1: Now, the Oort cloud, does it contribute asteroids and comets and planets? It contributes rocks for... the solar system? Is that what the Oort cloud's been doing all this time?
2: But it sends a lot of stuff hurtling in our direction.
1: Yeah. Yes.
2: And a lot of it, I mean, it depends on the like of where the big fellows, Jupiter and Saturn, are in their orbits.
1: Yeah.
2: But a lot of it gets caught up in those big planets by the giant planets.
1: Hmm.
2: But nonetheless, a lot still gets through.
1: It's amazing, our universe. I was reading an article today about how the universe resembles a human brain in terms of if you photograph it, it looks like a neural network, whereas the links are made of dark matter and all the hydrogen spirals around the dark matter, like veins between the nodes of galaxies. It just looks like a brain. It's incredible how large these structures are, and similar to what's small, like a brain.
2: On the other hand, it kind of looks like a sliced salami.
1: Yeah, much, much more delicious. It does. Now I'm hungry.
2: I'll get in ahead of Eric. Velox means quick.
1: In Latin or Greek?
2: Latin.
1: Latin, okay. Velox is quick.
2: Yeah, and you're going to change your name to Z-Car.
1: What about Zedonk? Do you like Zedonk?
2: I thought in nature you would get the occasional, like, little incident. So I think they discovered mules because, you know, a few natural mules did occur.
1: Oh.
2: And their advantage was they sort of take any load. They were remarkably strong. Of course, their disadvantage is if they don't want to go, they just don't want to go.
1: No, it's a trade-off, isn't it? They move things around, but at their own pace. So maybe they need one more step. You want the strength of a mule, but the compliance of a very compliant animal. I'm not sure what a compliant animal would be. Maybe a Shetland pony.
2: Basically. Camel.
1: Yeah, camel. We're getting wild with our mad science here. Okay, now we're in the middle of this question on specialised cells, Trevor. They're called photoreceptors. What are the two types of photoreceptors in the retina called?
2: They're cones and rods.
1: Cones and rods is correct.

0: It's very unique pronouncement of Uranus Ashes, Brad. For good reason, Brad, for good reason. Now, your second question, what flap on your windpipe helps keep out food particles?
1: That's the glottis.
0: Can you give me the full name?
1: Was it the epiglottis?
0: Yes, epiglottis is correct. So that means that's 2 points for you, Trevor.
1: Okay, right.
0: Thank you.
1: Since you're on about chakras and meditation, is a happy Diwali appropriate for you?
0: Yes, I've not even followed. Is it today? Is it Diwali today?
1: Around this time sometime. I don't think it's yet, but it's...
0: Yeah, it's interesting. Yeah, I mean, I no problem with that, but my family is from the south of India where Onam is a much bigger cultural celebration than Diwali. Diwali is huge in the north of India, Onam in the south. So, yeah, my parents never used to do Diwali, but Diwali's fun. You get the lamps, the coloured lights. They do colourful ceremonies up in the north of India, like Holi, where you throw coloured dye at each other. They just know how to have... They have wild fun up there.
1: And one more little distraction. A great huru to Emily up there.
0: Emily, the Duchess of Dubbo. Yeah, really good. Now, when was the last time you heard her call in?
1: Oh, well, I think it was a bit over a year ago, her last... Phil did call her on her 102nd birthday.
0: Yeah.
1: Which is...
0: Very good one. No one in my family has made it that long. So, yeah, she must have seen a lot of things. Trevor, thanks for calling in tonight.
1: Okay, mate. Thank you.
0: Bye. And Harrison has confirmed Diwali's Sunday the 8th of November. Okay, so a bit a month ahead. That's why I hadn't heard the Diwali buzz going on around me. I thought it had taken me by surprise. Oh, that's the main day of the festival. Anyway, so I'm sure there'll be a festival somewhere near you with Diwali happening. All right, sometimes I can't read your text, but they make me laugh. Eric is joined from Melbourne. Hello, Eric.
2: Hi, Ashwin. Yeah, we've asked you, Franz Ferdinand, also his wife who got assassinated, and purple or indigo is the colour of royals, or emperors in ancient Rome, and also Rome and emperors after that, and kings right up to this day. It's a rare colour back then because it needed a rare seashell to be crushed up to make the colour.
0: Yeah. Oh, that's a good point,
2: And with zebra and donkeys, they wouldn't get them to physically mate. That would be done by artificial insemination. That's all they...
0: I didn't know that. I thought there might be some natural zedonk program.
2: No.
0: Okay.
2: No, they wouldn't. Way back they would have, but nowadays it would be all done by artificial insemination.
0: That's a lot of effort. Now, I have an update in the Ronnie Cheng files for you, Eric.
2: Yeah.
0: So when we... Last week I'd said he was from Malaysia and you'd corrected me to say he was from Singapore. So I Googled it and it turns out he was born in Malaysia, but he used to cross the border to go to school in Singapore. So he had a double country life.
2: Right.
0: Double act.
2: Okay.
0: So I was like, surely I haven't got a Malaysian fact wrong, but yeah, we both made it on that one. Okay. Your question, Eric. Question for tonight. What year did the internet become available to the general public?
2: That's a tough one.
0: Yeah.
2: They've been easy so far. I've known them all so far. Except for the hypothalamus, I would have said something else. 1998?
0: No, it's not 98. I will say it's a bit earlier. Eric, we'll see if someone else can get that one tonight.
2: Thanks. Yeah, bye, Ashton. Bye.
0: If you've just joined the quiz, it is... The Overnight's Quiz, 1 point for every correct answer. I'm Ashwin Harrison, is filling in for Stu tonight in the producer's chair. Kylie has given us a call from Daysdale. Hello, Kylie.
3: Hi there, Ash. How are you? How are you going? How's Stu going?
0: Sorry, you go.
3: I hope he's all right. I miss him. I don't know why. I enjoy talking to him before I come to chat to you, but I hope he's well.
0: He's well. He just texted me this morning saying he's picked up the flu. So Harrison's... I'm not sure. Sometimes the flus, they last a few days. We'll see how long. He did say he might be back this weekend, so we're not sure. But people have befriended him. Hey, you have good conversations with him before he comes on air because I noticed how much he loves those chats off air.
3: He's a good advisor. Just tell him my wounds are improving and my BP was 141 over. I was very happy this week. That's good.
0: I'm glad that's worked out.

0: Well, it's good. It's excellent. But
1: good to hear.
0: They're coming along fine.
1: Good to hear. Now, your question for tonight, Eric couldn't quite get this one. It's what year did the internet become available to the general public? It's not 1998. There was a main event that made it available to the general public.
0: Well, it might have been 2001. I think there might have been a few internet cafes opened up then.
1: It's a bit earlier than that, Kylie. We'll see if someone else can get this one tonight. But
0: thanks very much, mate. We'll chat soon.
1: Chat next time. Thank you. Justin joins us now from Frankston. Hello, Justin. Hello, Justin. Now, this is well before, well, after Daffy and Donald's time, the internet. It started out in a military kind of operation for a while, Daffy. But after a while, there was a public...
2: Donald, sorry.
1: I didn't mean to get that. What's the difference? Hang on. What does Daffy sound like then?
2: I'm not too sure. I don't even know how to do it. Hang on.
1: You haven't trained in it.
2: I'll give it a go. Hang on.
1: Suffering succotash. That's true. You've got to say succotash more often.
2: No, that's Sylvester.
1: Oh, yeah. I'm getting all my Warner Brothers characters mixed up.
2: No, I don't know. But, yeah.
1: Okay.
2: Yeah, I've got to work on Daffy Duck then.
1: Work to do. Now, do you want to pass on this question, Justin, or have a go about the internet?
2: I really don't know, but I'm going to pass on that one.
1: Okay. That is a pass question. You come back to it later. Anyone else, if you want to? Your question, Justin. What is the main ingredient, or what are the main ingredients in traditional French bechamel sauce?
2: I say what? Bechamel sauce?
1: Bechamel sauce.
2: I'm going to say flour.
1: That's one. Can you give me the other ingredients?
2: Seasoning?
1: No, it's some other couple of things, Justin. Let's see if the next person can get it, but I'll can get it. Catch you, Justin.
2: All right, thanks, man.
1: Bye. Okay, here's a message from Eric in Melbourne. To add to Bob from Greenacre, after the Aussies defeated the Italians in Libya, the Germans intervened and pushed back the Allies, the Germans under Field Marshal Erwin Rommel. Eric in Melbourne, thank you for that. War update. We've had a good couple of war conversations the last week or two. Jane and Mudgee, not quite correct with the bechamel sauce situation. Sam has joined us from Harvey in WA. Hello, Sam.
3: Good morning, Ashton. How are you?
1: Good, thank you. Tonight, have you ever made a bechamel sauce?
3: No. What was the other question?
1: The past question is what year did the internet become available to the general public? So you could try that, but if you get it wrong, that's the end of that run. Yeah. Or you can try this one. What is the main ingredient in traditional French bechamel sauce?
3: I'll try the year it was.
1: Okay, so I'll just tell you, it's not 1998, it's not 2001, it's earlier than both of those.
3: Probably wrong. I'll say 1976.
1: No, it's a bit later than that, Sam. Let's catch up another night.
3: Okay, thank you.
1: Thank you. Jane and Mudgee, you are correct about bechamel sauce. So delicious, isn't it, bechamel? You can pour it on anything. I've poured it on fish. I want to try and experiment, though, bechamel sauce with curry leaves, because I've got some curry leaves in the fridge. What about the bechamel? And you add the curry leaves at the end. Sort of an Indian-inspired bechamel. I'll see if it works. I'll let you know. I'll give you an update. It could go horribly wrong. I'll find out for you. Tara joins us from on the road. Hello, Tara.
4: How are you, Ashwin? How are you tonight?
1: I'm good. I'm just excited about my curry leaf bechamel sauce innovation. Have you done any cooking experiments lately?
4: I do a bechamel sauce quite often. So the curry leaves would work if you bruise the leaves a bit first. So.
1: Oh, yeah, and then just put them in at the very end.
4: Yes.
1: I like that. I'll see what it does to it. Now, your question is here. What are the ingredients of the bechamel sauce? So Justin gave us flour. What else is in there?
4: Yes, flour, butter to start off with. You make the roux and then you slowly whisk in some milk.
1: Yeah.
4: And when you got the roux, that's when you can add in a few spices and herbs as well.
1: Yes, or some cheese, right? Get a whole lot of cheese in there, make a cheese sauce.
4: Yeah, once you've got the milk in and you've got the sauce made, that's the time you can add in some grated cheese and turn it into a cheese sauce.

0: course.
1: Yum. Put it on anything. Okay, your second question. What dinosaur fossil was originally mistaken for a type of bison?
0: I don't know that one, but I'll have a go at the internet one.
1: Yes, so what year did the internet become available to the general public? There were a lot of milestones in the internet, so the confusion is when did it become available to the general public?
0: I think that was around 93.
1: Yes, 1993. That's right. So the World Wide Web was made public on April the 30th, 1993, when CERN released the underlying web software into the public domain royalty-free. So that's when we all got access. So that is two for you tonight, Tara.
0: Sweet. And hasn't the internet gone berserk in such a short time?
1: It's gone a bit silly now, isn't it? It's making us all miserable. We're spending too much time on it.
0: But it is such a useful tool, and you sort of think, well, you know, what a wonderful time we've gone through, like, especially for our age,
1: yeah,
0: where we grew up without the internet and without technology and mobile phones and everything, and now we sort of, and we've gone through with the beginning of the internet, mobile phones and technology has grown forward in such leaps and bounds.
1: I think, yeah, there was a peak spot, wasn't there, maybe the late 90s, where it was helping us, but we weren't all addicts, and it was just nice to
0: absolutely
1: have in our lives.
0: Yes, very much so, very much so.
1: Yeah.
0: Yeah, we were sort of discovering how useful it was, but as you say, it wasn't addicting.
1: No, it was just part of our lives. It was the curry leaf at the end of the bechamel sauce.
0: Absolutely.
1: But now it's become the whole thing. Tara, thanks for calling in.
0: I'm going to have to try that one myself, though, putting curry leaves.
1: Yeah, give it a go. Maybe because I can't be trusted with it. If we both try it, it's a fair, it's proper experiment.
0: Absolutely. I've got curry leaves growing at home, so it won't take much to put them in.
1: Don't hold back. I'm putting in 15 to 16 curry leaves. Don't put one or two in there, you know, MasterChef style.
0: I reckon it's about the right amount what you're talking about there. Good.
1: All right, Tara, thanks for calling in tonight.
0: All right, thanks, Ashman. Bye.
1: Erica said, what were those ingredients again for a bechamel sauce? Are you planning on cooking some late-night cheese sauce, Eric? It's butter, milk and flour. Ray has given us a call from Embleton in Perth, and I think that's enough callers probably tonight because we've got 7 to go and 10 minutes to go. So we'll wrap it up, but the lines will open up again tomorrow for the quiz. Ray has given us a call. Hello, Ray.
2: Hi, how you there?
1: Good, Ray. My question for you, what dinosaur fossil was originally mistaken for a type of bison?
2: Brontosaurus.
1: Did you say Brontosaurus?
2: Yes.
1: Unfortunately, it's not. It's something else, Ray, but I'll catch you another night.
2: Okay, thanks a lot.
1: Thank you. Sue has said plain flour, butter and mozzarella cheese. Possible additions, nutmeg. A snap and a Thermomix. I like that nutmeg. Little spice. Well, Tara and I are going for curry leaves. We'll see if that works. Such a wild experiment. Anyway, we'll see what happens. Dick has called in from Wollongong. Hello, Dick.
3: Hey, Ashwin, how are you?
1: Good, thank you. How's the night been so far?
3: Yeah, good. I was on Phil's quiz before. I think I got about 4 or 5 in a row, so I did quite well there.
1: You've had your warm-up tonight. Now, did you want to pass on this question about the dinosaur fossil?
3: Before I answer...
1: Yeah.
3: A gentleman before said that beyond the last planet where Pluto is, that's the Oort cloud. It's the Kuiper belt there. Ah. There's the asteroid belt, the sun, 4 terrestrial planets, asteroid belt, 4 gas giants, and then you've got the Kuiper belt. Now, the Oort cloud is not a belt. It's like this massive sphere around the whole solar system. It's not on the solar plane. But anyway, I'm going to guess Triceratops.
1: Triceratops is good. So the Oort cloud is really, that's the last object in our solar system. It's the very edge of our solar system.
3: Yeah.
1: I like that. Okay, so that's 1.4 Triceratops. Your second question, which country produces the most saffron?
3: Saffron, I'd say, it's India or Iran. I'll go India.
1: It's not India. You got 1 point tonight, Dick. Thank you.
3: Thanks, Ashwin. See you. Bye.
1: Bye. Alan has gone for T-Rex. No, Triceratops. It's bison-esque, isn't it? It's a similar size. It's got horns. Very similar. Jane, in Mudgee, you also went for India for saffron, as did Eric. An understandable choice, given the curries of our... What about bechamel sauce with saffron? Now, one experiment...

0: at a time. I'll let you know how curry leaves goes first, and then saffron. Personally, though, saffron gets all the rub. It's the Gucci of spices because it's so expensive. But curry leaves, oh, the flavour, hard to beat. I think your idea is good, Ash. I once used a bechamel to replace coconut cream in my curry when I realised too late I didn't have any, and it worked out. Please report back on the curry leaves. I think we're onto something, Ruby and Tara and I. Let us experiment. That's my homework for the weekend. Simon has called us tonight. Hello, Simon.
1: Yes, how's it?
0: Sorry, what did you say?
1: I said, how's it?
0: Hey, I thought you might have used a bit of Hindi on me. I was like, what's that word? No, how's it? It's good. It's been good
1: tonight. A bit of Afrikaans.
0: Afrikaans, I like. So did you have a South African upbringing?
1: Yes, absolutely. So, calling you here from Dianella in Western Australia. So lots of us are from South Africa.
0: Now, you're probably used to mixing Indian and African and European flavours. Have you got a favourite South African dish that you like to share with friends?
1: You can't go past, a bit of biltong.
0: Is that a barbecued meat, biltong?
1: That's the one, yes, absolutely. Yeah, very good.
0: Sounds good. Okay, now we've got a spice question for you. Which country produces the most saffron?
1: So I thought at first it was going to be India, but if it's not India, it's going to be Iran.
0: Iran is correct for 1 point. Your second question, which famous band was Harry Styles a part of before his solo career?
1: That would be One Direction.
0: Oh, great band. Is it a great band? What do you think?
1: I don't think so, but definitely notable.
0: Notable band. Great way to put it. Simon, thanks for calling in.
1: Thanks, mate. Bye.
0: All right. Paul from the Pilbara has gone. Oh. Trick question. Australia? I think it's Iran's got this one in the bag, I would say. Matthew in Far North Sweden. Sleepless says, Ashwin, bechamel sauce with curry powder. Delicious. Oh, interesting. Straight into the powder. I like it. The beauty of curry leaves is they're quite mild, but it will still taste good. So I think, and you'll feel fancy mixing French and India. Just feels like a collision. It's worth having. Vando joins us from on the road. Hello, Vando.
2: Okay, Ash, how are you?
0: Good. Have you experimented with some biltong or any wild flavours?
2: Oh, I don't get biltong. No. Oh, today's dinner, which I had not long ago, I had baked potatoes with sliced up Kiev with some bolognese sauce on it.
0: Yum.
2: You know, that's just bulk protein, though.
0: Yeah.
2: With a little bit of carbs.
0: That meal just gets straight to the point. At least a bit of salt and pepper.
2: Oh, yeah, it's easy, particularly when I'm doing the potatoes in the oven. You know?
0: Yeah. I like, now that's hearty. It's hard to beat potatoes and mince as a combo. So.
2: Oh, yeah, look, I've got tortellini. I should have been cooking tortellinis to go, you know, because I thought, I'll mix it up because I did do baked potatoes and stuff.
0: Well, if you're going to move to Italy one day. Yeah, exactly. I think you have to get into the Italian flavours before you move over there.
2: Yeah, I don't know. I'm not going to move over there, but I'm definitely going back for visits.
0: Yeah, one day.
2: You know, I want to hire a motorbike and ride around. I reckon that'll be, pretty good.
0: Mm. Now, it sounds like a good adventure one day. Now, as the news approaches, your question, Vando, what is the capital of Iceland?
2: Oh, is it Reykjavik?
0: It is. Very good for 1 point.
2: Look out.
0: You're on a roll.
2: Oh, geez, that's a wheezy. You're a disappointment. Not you, Ashwin.
0: Oh, no. Are you on an overtaking lane as well? We've had some overtaking lane dramas tonight.
2: No, I'm turning now.
0: Oh,
2: overtaking. I'll tell you what I got before. Mm-hmm. I was approaching Mount St. Helena, and people come up behind you and they've got their high beams on.
0: Oh.
2: That's not real good because when they get around you, I open up with about 74 billion candle power.
0: Yeah.
2: And I can actually see from the back, I can see the shadow of their eyeballs on their windscreen. I think they learn.
0: Yeah, don't mess with the truck drivers. You guys are king of the roads and queens of the roads. Hey, Vander, just the news is so close. Let me put your second question to you. No, I love the conversation, but what is the most commonly broken human bone?
2: Would it be a humerus or a femur? It'd be a leg. Oh, no, it's probably a hip. Let's go a hip.
0: Oh, you're thinking of people falling over. I think it is not a bad guess. It's not the hip, Vander, but you've still got 1 point tonight.
2: No worries. Thank you, Ash. Take care, mate.
0: Bye. Bye. Hayley has joined us from On The Roads in Rozelle. Hello, Hayley.
3: Hi, how are you?
0: Good, thank you, Hayley. Do you know what's the most commonly broken human bone?
3: I'm going to guess a rib. I think it's something army.
0: Hmm. Did you say rib or arm?
3: Wrist.
0: Oh, wrist. No, it's not. It's something else, unfortunately.
3: Just quickly before I go on.
0: Yeah.
3: I think we should do a show one day about the different generations and their work ethics.
0: I love it because we're talking about how boomers have that loyalty and Gen Alpha your ex. We're cynical. Exes are cynical, aren't they?
3: No, ex is just like we come from sort of the parents that were like work hard even in a job that you hate for the rest of your life. Then we're a little bit looser and we go, no, I want to study like I did. I went, no, I'm not. I'm going to go and study fashion design. So we've got a bit of both. And then, you know, my late 20s daughter, she's a bit airy-fairy. They're all a bit talking about a lot of talking, lots of taking personal days.
0: Yeah.
3: But the early 20s, my two boys, very hard workers.
0: It's coming back. It's all cyclical. Now, Hayley, just before the news, I love this. I do like that topic idea. I think we'll bring an expert on for that.
3: Yeah.
0: Okay, so did you answer what's the most commonly broken human bone?
3: I guess the wrist.
0: Okay, unfortunately, wrist is not correct. It's something else. But let's catch up another night.
3: Thank you.
0: Thank you, Hayley, for calling in. Delano in Busselton, the news is close. Let me try and put one question to you. Delano, did you want to pass on the broken human bone or have a go?
4: No, I'll have a go because I've got a broken one and hopefully it's a broken collarbone.
0: It is the collarbone for 1 point. I'll put your second question to you in the news. Delano, just stick around. The news has arrived. So if you've just joined, we will cross there and we'll announce your quiz winner after that. And then we'll head over to New York to tell you the stories of New York. After that, skating. There's a World Skate Games on, which not enough people know about. So we'll take you into the subculture of skating and tell you who are the athletes to look out for at this year's games. Coming up after this.
5: With Satyam Weinstein. A roof collapse in Pakistan's northwest has killed at least 34 children and a teacher. South Asia correspondent Rachel Clayton reports.
6: Rescue crews are trying to recover survivors and bodies trapped beneath the rubble and debris at Al Khair Private School in the city of Peshawar. The cause of the collapse is still being investigated. The bodies of the students and a female teacher were brought to the Lady Reading Hospital, along with dozens who have been injured, according to Reuters and local media. Building collapses are common in Pakistan due to poor building standards. Three girls were killed in July after a primary school wall caved in, and a child died that same month when the roof of a private school in Lahore collapsed. Rachel Clayton, ABC News, New Delhi.
5: US President Donald Trump has announced the execution of a gunman that killed 13 unarmed soldiers at a military base in Texas will not be live streamed, but the immediate families of the victims will be able to view it in person. Former military psychiatrist Nidal Hassan has been sentenced to die by firing squad on December 3rd after he was found guilty of the shooting at Fort Hood in 2009. Mr. Trump has posted to social media that while the execution might be a strong deterrent for the world to witness how America deals with terrorists, many good people would rather not watch. European Union and Middle East Gulf states have postponed a joint summit due to be held in Saudi Arabia next week as attacks by the Iranian-aligned Houthis fuel concerns about air travel to the kingdom. Here's Tim Wharton.
7: The postponement of the flagship conference between the European Union and the Gulf countries has come as a blow to Saudi Arabia's attempts to host international events, despite the escalating conflict with the Houthis in neighbouring Yemen. Repeated attacks on the main airport and the capital Riyadh has also highlighted how seriously the security situation has worsened. At least 18 people have been killed in 5 aerial assaults on the airport, and it remains closed after the attacks.
5: Nobel Peace Prize winner Navi Pillay insists the International Criminal Court is still able to function despite US-imposed sanctions. Washington took action against the ICC soon after the South African human rights lawyer and one of its former judges was announced as the recipient. US President Donald Trump has questioned why he shouldn't have been given the honour. Ms. Pillay has told the ABC that ICC staff are determined to overcome the sanctions.
8: The sanctions are unlawful. They are cruel. I believe that they electronic communication system has now been cut off. Banks, they can't deposit money. Salaries have to make special arrangements with the local bank. The general message I got, they were all raring to go and they will be able

0: to function.
1: There's a fear a 30% maximum tax on discretionary trusts could impact many beneficiaries outside those the government may be hoping to target. The tax would only apply to trust structures. The ATO finds gives owners the flexibility to shift money elsewhere. Experts say it results in a dramatic tax reduction for a minority of very wealthy Australians. But Jonathan Guthrie-Jones from Equity Trustees says they can be used for a wide variety of purposes.
2: Discretionary trusts are also used by professionals, lawyers, doctors, to be able to separate personal liability from their business. They can be established by a person now or through a deceased estate from their will. And it really provides, I guess, a generational support, particularly those who are in some way financially vulnerable.
1: South Australia's SeaLink is taking legal action to have the second of two new Kangaroo Island ferries delivered to Australia. A shipyard in Indonesia was contracted to build two ferries that were expected to be in service by early 2025. After several delays, the first ferry arrived in Adelaide earlier this year. In a statement, SeaLink says it started legal proceedings against Sea Transport SA, the company contracted to supply the second ferry, seeking orders that the vessel be delivered. Sea Transport SA founder and chairman Stuart Blyntein says they were surprised by SeaLink's action.
3: SeaLink basically cancelled the contract when we were about 99% of the point of getting it out of the shipyard and starting the delivery to Adelaide, which surprised us. 50 years of trading and selling to 47 countries, hundreds of vessels. This is the first time ever we've had this.
1: Clarence Valley Council in the New South Wales Northern Rivers region has been suspended for the next 3 months and will be the subject of an external investigation. In a statement from the New South Wales Local Government Minister Ron Hoing, the council unanimously agreed on an external investigation into matters including administration, operations, governance and finances. You're now up to date with the latest from ABC News.
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5: Good morning. We are just about to let you know who won the quiz and then we'll cross over to New York to see what interesting things Tim Cash has been up to there. Take you into the life of New York if you haven't been. It's a bit of travel that we do together about this time. And then we'll tell you about a sport that does not get discussed very much in this country. Now, in Brisbane, there is a clock that's just been put up in the middle of the town that tells you how long there is till the winter, the Summer Olympics. It says 5 years, 300-something days. It's there. We're celebrating 5 years in advance. What about the skate games? The skate games features 80 Australian athletes. Not much news, but they're over there in Paraguay right now. So we'll tell you what the sport is all about, what the events are, who the star athletes are. Some of them have been competing for 30 years or so. So there's a real subculture of skating in this country. And let's look into a bit more together so we can understand that sport in a bit more detail. And we'll also take your questions too. So if there's something on your mind, like curry leaves and bechamel sauce or hybrid animals, whatever you think about, give me a call on 1300 800 222. Or text 0437 774 774. It is, I'll tell you the times in a minute. Brisbane, it's going to be 22 degrees today with a shower or two. Sydney, 21, shower or two. Melbourne, 23 degrees, mostly sunny. Canberra, 18 and cloudy. Hobart, 23 degrees to you, for you today, sunny. Darwin, 35 today, partly cloudy. Adelaide, 26 and partly cloudy. And it's mostly sunny in Perth. So not a bad day to get out and about. It is currently 7 minutes past 12 in Perth, 8 minutes to one in Eucla, 37 minutes past one in Darwin, 7 minutes past two in Brisbane, and 37 minutes past two in Adelaide, 7 minutes past three in the morning in the southeast. You've gone forward in time. That's what you get to enjoy. Now, Harrison is covering for Stu this morning because Stu is caught up a little sick with the flu. Hello, Harrison.
6: Hey, Ashwin, how are you?
5: Good today. Thanks for taking this shift. You always take this on late notice. Do you have enough energy to get through the night?
6: Oh, yeah, definitely do. Had a little nap before the shift today, so.
5: Oh, did you find out the napping space?
6: No, just at home before.
5: Oh, okay.
6: But I do know the napping space, yet to have tested it out.
5: Tested it out. Now, what did anything stand out for you in the quiz?
6: Yeah, the

0: I think that stood out to me most in the quiz was the Dezonk question and the hybrid animals. Yes. And it had me thinking, what are some other hybrid animals that have happened? So do you have any idea what a llama would be at?
1: A camel and a marmoset? Camel and a marmot.
0: That's actually really close. So, yeah, you have the first part right. So it's a male camel and a female llama.
1: Oh, yeah, that's true. Yeah, because a marmot's a very small creature. That shouldn't be ever happening. But llama, I like that. So that's called a llama.
0: Yeah, it's called a llama. And the reason why the llama is a thing, sort of, it was first bred artificially in Dubai. And the reason that they were... the animals were bred together was to combine the physical size and desert dwelling strength of a camel, but while also having the cooperative temperament as a llama.
1: Oh, right. Yeah, because llamas are the most likable creature. So camels are just, they spit a bit. They're a bit annoying for some people.
0: Yeah, definitely seems like it if they've gone out of their way to breed them with a llama.
1: Are they annoying or are they just independent?
0: I honestly don't know. It must be independent.
1: Yeah, they do their own thing.
0: Yeah, do their own thing, I'm guessing. Yeah. And another one that caught my eye, was a growler bear.
1: Okay, so this has got to be, I got a koala bear and a grass mouse?
0: No, so it's two bears.
1: Wait, two random bears?
0: Two breeds of different breeds.
1: It's called a growler bear.
0: Called a growler bear, yeah. Or also known as a pizzly bear.
1: I think growler bear, they would prefer growler bear, I think.
0: Yeah, I think growler bear sounds nicer.
1: Yeah. Any others on the list?
0: Yeah, so the growler bear is the cross between a grizzly bear and a polar bear.
1: I like it.
0: So, yeah, there you go. And they actually occurred naturally in the wild, that one. So
1: the problem is, whose climate are you going to live? It's like when an Aussie marries an English person. They have to choose, do they like hot weather or cold weather? If you're a grizzly bear that falls in love with a polar bear, do you commit to the Arctic or are you happy to live in Florida?
0: Oh, I feel like maybe somewhere midway through, you know, both have to make it.
1: Colorado.
0: Sacrifice.
1: Yeah, you do. Life's about compromises.
0: Yeah. But anyway, so yeah, it was great to go down that wormhole of all those animal hybrids.
1: I like it.
0: A lot of fun.
1: A lot of fun. Now, you also had to choose a quiz winner through the random system. What happened?
0: So put all the names of our quiz winners in the random system, and it was Helen from Healesville.
1: Congratulations, Helen, and thank you, Harrison, for coming in.
0: No worries, Ashwin. Thank you.
1: Craig has gone with Liger. Liger. That's a classic combination, isn't it? Bobsled says, Boy George had a llama chameleon. Like it. Thank you for joining the show, Bobsleds. Now, let's cross over to New York very soon. I'll give Harrison time to bring up Tim Cass and we'll see what adventures New York holds for us. And then we'll learn about the much misunderstood sport of skating in this country. There's not enough. There's a World Skate Games happening in Paraguay. We'll cross over there after this.

0: That is Total Control by The Motels. Now, I'm being rightly punished in the text message line. Megan says, koalas are not bears. So does Caden MacArthur and Joe in Port Kennedy. I mean, I know this, but when Harrison said growler bear, I panicked. Okay, I admit I panicked. I didn't know what else that could be. So I stretched. It's not true. All right. So very good points. Peter has joined us from Castlemaine. Hello, Peter.
1: How you going, Ashton?
0: Good. Have you got any experience with this world of hybrid animals?
1: I have, yeah. I went to a meeting up in Wodonga. It wasn't League of Nations, but it was a group of people that get together in the name of helping humanity. Can't think of the name. But anyway, they had a photo of someone doing some travelling overseas, and there's this animal, and everyone said, "What's that?" And I said, "Oh, it's a cross between a sheep and a donkey." And they said, "What's that?" And I said, "Oh, a shonky."
0: A shonky. Is there an actual sheep-donkey hybrid out there?
1: Is there?
0: I mean, is there? I'm curious.
1: I don't know, but it...
0: What was it, though? Oh, it looked like a sheep. It just looked like a donkey that needed a haircut.
1: That's right.
0: I like that. And that's a good name. Better than Deep.
1: Yeah.
0: I like it. Thanks for calling in, Peter.
1: I want to see it.
0: The shonky. I mean, that's out there. There's more combinations that are possible. There's a donk, though. It's the classic. It's the original. Now, let us cross over to New York in just a minute, and then we head over to find out about the World Skating Games, happening in Paraguay at the moment. But Tim Cass is your New York correspondent and joins you now. Hello, Tim.
2: Yes, good morning, Ashwin. Greetings from a beautiful autumn day here in New York City.
0: Wonderful, colourful time of the year for New York. You don't have any wild, messy animals, the donks or anything like that, roaming around New York, do you?
2: Not that I'm aware of, but I'm sure there's some hybrids happening there somewhere. But some animals that I did look at recently were some birds in Central Park. I had never been bird watching in my career after all these years, but some friends invited me to join them at Central Park. And there was a small group of us led by Dr. Lucas Musha, who got his PhD at the American Museum of Natural History. Mm. And he led a small group of us to an area in Central Park that I'd never been to before. For those of you that don't know, Central Park has some very manicured areas. It has some areas that look like they're just natural landscape with rocks and hills and lots of trees. And it's all man-made, which is quite incredible. Whenever I go there, I find it hard to believe that it's all man-made. But it was interesting to learn that... the Central Park is a stopping point for all the birds migrating from up north that are heading down south, and it's peak migration season, so it was a perfect time to go bird watching.
0: I didn't think of Manhattan as a bird destination, but you're right, Central Park is big enough to almost be a natural ecozone that would attract migrating birds.
2: Exactly, and it's called the Atlantic Flyway, and it's well known for where the birds stop on their way down south to get to warmer weather before the cold weather hits New York. And there were hundreds of varieties of birds, and we were lucky enough to see a yellow-bellied sapsucker and a hawk and brown-headed cow birds, which I'd never heard of before, of course, so it was quite an education, a lot of fun. It was, I took a pair of binoculars that I actually kept when my grandfather passed away. He was into racing horses, so I had this pair of binoculars, which unfortunately are very old and very heavy. All the new binoculars these days are much lighter, so I was lugging around a big, heavy pair of binoculars, but it definitely helped to spot all the birds in the trees. It was a lot of fun.
0: Bird name is a quite literal yellow-bellied sapsucker. I can imagine what it does, but brown-headed cowbird, does it look like a cow in any way?
2: No, it got its name because apparently they used to flock to cow paddocks. That's what they're known for, is they stop in cow paddocks, and that's where they are known to rest. So that's how they got their name.
0: So they have a symbiotic relationship with the cows, eating fleas off their back, that type of thing.
2: Yes, I guess they do.
0: Oh, that's
2: right.
0: Fun bird out there. Now, New York is known also for its architecture. Is there a trend going on there in the city that we should know about?
2: Yes, I've just noticed this recently, and there's a lot of new construction always going up in New York City. We have a lot of new high-rise going up always, and there's a shortage of housing, so there's all these fantastic luxury high-rise buildings going up. And the latest trend I'm discovering is porte-cochères, which, for those that don't know what a porte-cochère is actually like a circular driveway to take you in off the street to enter your building. And these are usually, they were known during the days of horse and buggies when people would drive in off the street and they had to be covered from the weather and sheltered. And but now it's become the new form of privacy. It's a way for these people that are buying these multi-million dollar apartments to actually enter their building without having been seen on the street because they drive into the property. So it seems like it's sort of replaced the views of Manhattan. It's the latest thing is to have a porte-cochère in your building. There's one going up near where I live on West 13th Street. So I'll be curious to see it. But it's a way, you know, everyone in New York is all about privacy these days because everyone with their phones is filming everything they can. So, you know, you end up on social media without knowing it. But this is a way to provide some privacy for those people that don't want to be seen.
0: Interesting, a very old kind of architecture coming back to New York. And if you've just joined us, you're hearing from Tim Cass, who is our overnights correspondent from New York. You were cheering on a good friend in quite an arduous activity this week. What was it, Tim?
2: Yes. One of my best friends has been training for the marathon. And as a lead up to the New York Marathon, he did a half marathon on Staten Island. And Staten Island is one of the five boroughs of New York, and this is a half marathon, so it only goes around the island of Staten Island. And to get to Staten Island, again, you have to take a ferry. The good news is it's a free ferry, but this actual half marathon attracts 10,000 runners. And I was most surprised to see everyone at 7 a.m. in the morning, because the race started at 8, they're all lined up at the ferry dock down in Lower Manhattan to catch the Staten Island ferry. And there were 10,000 people running. So there were a huge crowd of people waiting to get on the ferry. And I learned that the ferry holds 5,200 people. So nearly half of the runners managed to make, or a little more than half the runners managed to make the boat. But those that didn't had to wait another half hour to the next boat. But I made it on the first boat, and it's a great ferry ride because it goes past the Statue of Liberty, which is a lot of fun to see up close. And it's a free ride, and I got to Staten Island. I have to admit, I don't know one end of Staten Island to the other. So it was a bit of a cross-country course to try to find different viewing spots to find my friend, but I did manage to take a train across parts of Staten Island, and I took a big sign with me, which got a lot of attention to cheer him on. It said, "Run, Amar, run," and it had a picture on it of him with his naked torso, looking very muscular, and I got lots of smiles and cheers from the runners as they passed, as they held up his sign, and of course, he ran by and got a big laugh and

0: a huge event here in New York City. It's starting the Sunday morning, the 1st, which is happens to be the morning right after Halloween this year, because Halloween falls on a Saturday and the run is on Sunday morning. So it's going to be a very busy weekend that weekend in New York City. But I'm looking forward to watching him run again. I'm going to be again traveling to different parts of the city to try to spot him as he runs 26.2 miles. And it's quite an event, I have to say. I've never done it before. I don't see myself ever running in the marathon. No. I'm not a runner myself. But I'm more than happy to go and cheer him on. So
1: you sound like fun. You've got the cheering down pat with the signage and everything else. Is Staten Island quite a beautiful island to run around, scenic and the like?
0: It's some very hilly areas. I, as I said, wasn't familiar with Staten Island, so it is a little tricky to get around. They do, in fact, have the course running along the waterfront, so you can get views back of Manhattan. But now watching the runners, it was actually raining on this Sunday when they had the run, which was a little unfortunate because the runners, instead of being able to enjoy the sights and the views of Staten Island, they were focusing on the road and where their foot was landing because it was quite wet, so there were lots of puddles, there were some potholes, so they were more worried about breaking their legs than they were about taking in the view.
1: If you've joined our conversation, you're hearing from Tim Cass, our New York correspondent, taking us into the life of New York. It's full of pockets of beauty, and there's something called the High Line Park, which I looked up. It just seems like a charming way to cross a bridge. Tell us about the High Line Park.
0: Yes, the High Line Park, it actually opened back in 2009, and it's been quite a landmark here in the city. It's attracted a lot of people. It was originally built in the 1930s. It's an elevated freight rail track, which was disused after some periods, and it was just sitting there along the west side of Manhattan, and it was getting overgrown with plants, and there was a lot of talk about tearing it down, but eventually they decided to raise money and turn it into a public park. So it's now a park that stretches from the Meatpacking District downtown and goes all the way up to Hudson Yards along the west side. And I decided to be a tourist in my hometown, and I went along on a free guided tour. They have these tours different times of the day, every day of the week, that you can tag along. And I learned a lot more that I didn't know about the High Line, about the construction and the time it took. But what was interesting, it's become such a success, Ashwin. Park. It's partly owned by the National Parks, but as well, there's a group called the Friends of the High Line that they help support it. It costs $20 million a year to maintain it. But when it first opened, they were expecting 300,000 people to come and view it. And in fact, 8 million people in the first year, 2009, came to visit it. So it's become a huge attraction in New York City. And it's, as I mentioned, it's on the west side of Manhattan, and it's well worth a visit for anyone that's coming to the city. It has art installations along it that are quite magnificent, and they change every month. And it ends up in Hudson Yards, which, again, is a unique space here in New York. It's the newest area of the city. It's the largest new development of an urban area in the country. So it's definitely worth a visit. So it was a lot of fun playing tourist in my hometown.
1: Yeah, and when you think of New York, you do think of the big items, the Statue of Liberty and Carnegie Hall and all the fun things to do. But there's also these small moments, little parks and pieces of grass that you might need some local knowledge to get to. So is there still more for you to discover these small local experiences in New York?
0: Yes, you know, I was curious to see that they had these tours of the High Line, because when I've traveled, as you know, overseas recently, I often join these tours around different cities, and they give you an overview of all the highlights. And I guess they're coming to New York now. It's great to see these tours are happening. And even from the High Line, a lot of those landmarks that you mentioned, the Empire State Building, the Statue of Liberty, you do get some quite nice views along the Hudson River of the different landmarks. So you can definitely see a lot and learn a lot about the city.
1: Good city, lots of exciting things to do. Sometimes you do need to stop for a toilet break, though, and you've been investigating that this week.
0: Yes, I have. Yes, often, you know, I'm in real estate and I spend my day running all over Manhattan, jumping on trains and subways and covering different parts of the city from north to south. And, you know, often nature calls and you have to need a bathroom. And this is one of the few cities that has a lot of public restrooms. And I will say I happen to remember that there was one, I was near Times Square, and I happen to remember that there was a public restroom near Bryant Park on 40.

0: 22nd Street between 5th and 6th Avenues. And I hadn't used it for some years, but I was stunned when I got there, Ashwin, because I walked in and I was greeted by this enormous fresh floral arrangement. The floors were covered in Italian tiles. There was low lighting. There was classical music being played. And they had these toilets that are electronic, that the seat raises and they flush automatically. And it was quite incredible. I've never seen a public toilet anything like this. And so anyone coming to visit, again, if you need a public restroom, this is the one to go to. It's in Bryant Park on 42nd Street. Bryant Park is well known for its holiday market. They were, in fact, setting up for the Christmas market, which is about to happen. We have these all over the city, so it's quite a destination for those people that are coming to visit over the holidays. And if you need a restroom, this is the place to go, for sure, and it's free.
1: I wonder, do people change their behaviour? Because it's so elegant and refined, is there no graffiti? No one's penciling in pen on the back of the doors? Is the culture of the toilet different?
0: Exactly, none of that. Yes, and they have attendees. So there's someone monitoring people as they come in, and there's someone inside making sure the place is spotlessly clean. But I was most impressed. I've traveled all over the world, and I've never seen a public restroom as glamorous as this. This is the most glamorous restroom, I think, in the world. I have to tell you, it's definitely worth a visit.
1: I'll Google it a bit later. If you've just joined our conversation, it's Tim Cass on the phone from New York, our overnights correspondent there. We've been talking about good flavours. I talked about bechamel sauce with curry leaves in it before. What's a nice, interesting flavour you've encountered in New York recently?
0: Well, I have to tell you, one of the things I'm a big fan of is chocolate. I've always loved chocolate, and anything chocolate, I'm in for. So the viral chocolate cake that's been appearing on social media that is here in New York is from a store called Claude, and it's supposedly the best chocolate cake in the city. So, of course, I had to sample it. So I went over to the West Village. It's on West 4th Street. And I got there at a perfect time. There was no line, but I did see this perfectly thick, delicious chocolate cake on the stand, and I had to sample a piece to try it for myself, and I will say it was decadent, it was delicious, it was so full of chocolate, it was covered in chocolate sprinkles, and it was well worth the visit. I will say it was $10 for one slice, which is up there, and if I wanted to buy the whole cake, I could have purchased it for $95, which is pretty steep. But it was delicious. So, again, if anyone is a chocolate fan, this is a great chocolate cake to come to try when you come visit.
1: Dark chocolate or milk chocolate?
0: Oh, definitely dark.
1: Okay. Sounds decadent.
0: Very dark.
1: If you're going to be decadent, you have to be dark as well. All right, some good suggestions. Exactly. Food and birds. What's on the agenda for you coming up, Tim?
0: Coming up, as I said, I'm getting prepared. I'm going to do some homework on where to watch my friend do the marathon coming up in a couple of weeks. This weekend, I'm going to see a show on Broadway, which I'm excited about. So it has a number of celebrities in it, and it's the title is I'm trying to remember. It's a comedy. It escapes me, but I'll report on it next time, okay. So you'll learn about it.
1: We'll catch up with you then. Tim, thanks for joining us today.
0: Of course, Ashwin, always a pleasure, and best to the listeners.
1: That is Tim Cass there, your overnight's correspondent, ringing in from New York.
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1: Let's cross over to the World Skate Games, which is happening in Portugal. Perhaps not very well known in mainstream sport, but there's 80 or so Australian athletes that are over there. So let's see if we can understand the games, who some of the star athletes are, and where it's all heading as a sport in this country. Stick around for that conversation coming up after this here on ABC Radio Overnights.

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0: At the moment, we are experiencing the Olympic Games of roller sports. There's a team of 80 Aussies who are in Paraguay vying for gold at the 2026 World Skate Games. It's not just skateboarding, though, it's plenty more. And to tell you all about it, you're joined by Alex Anderson, who is the CEO of Skate Australia, in the midst of the action right now. Hello, Alison. Sorry. Hello, Alex.
2: Hey,
0: sorry. Sorry, just get your line there. Very good, very good. So you're in the middle of this action. Tell us where you are exactly in Paraguay for these games.
2: In the capital of Paraguay, in Asuncion, depending on how English or how Spanish you want to say the name of the capital.
0: I think Asuncion sounds quite exciting for this. Are you?
2: Because
0: I find this game fascinating, but a lot of people I've talked to hadn't heard about it. I think that's a dereliction of duty for us, because there's 80 Aussies over there. Can you tell us about these games, the significance of them for your sport?
2: Yeah. So we're not just one sport at State Australia. We have up to 13 different sports that we are responsible for. And at the moment here in Paraguay, there's 11 different sports or disciplines competing for their world championship across the capital city. So we've got multiple live sites. And that those sports range from anything like artistic skating, which is for the uninitiated, is like ice skating on roller skates, and then speed skating. We've got skateboarding, scootering, inline hockey, rink hockey, and a number of others that I'm sure if I keep trying to list them all, I'll definitely miss one of them. So I'll. That kind of gives a good impression of all the different disciplines that are here vying for their spot on the podium.
0: A lot of sports there. Can you take us into maybe dive into a couple that we're not familiar with? So artistic skating, it sounds a lot like rhythmic gymnastics, but it's ice skating, you said, on the rink, but without the ice. What else is there that we might not be familiar with if we're just familiar with skateboarding? What are some of the other sports on offer?
2: Yeah, so some of the up-and-coming sports are like skate cross, which was at the start of the tournament. So this tournament goes for 3 weeks here in Paraguay as well, so lots of competition days. So skate cross was at the start of the tournament and is an inline skating event held on a like competition BMX track. So very similar to BMX racing in its sort of tactics to some degree, but on inline blades. So really exciting kind of urban adrenaline type of sport, but one that we don't see much of in Australia. But we had one athlete from Australia competing in that event, so that was great to see. And then we have some other events like inline freestyle, which combines kind of elements of precision and like even things like athletic ability with things that you would expect to see in an athletics event, like kind of like a high jump sort of event or a long jump on inline blades, and then kind of precision dance sort of style events throughout it as well. So again, we had a few athletes in that from Australia, but not something that we see on a regular basis at home, but definitely growing sports and disciplines.
0: Alex Anderson is your guest, the CEO of Skate Australia, taking us into the World Skate Games, which is happening in Paraguay at the moment. Skateboarding, though, that's something many of us are familiar with. But how is skateboarding at this event different to what we might be used to encountering on the streets?
2: Yeah, so obviously this is the Olympic discipline for all of our skate events. So at the moment, the street skateboarding and the park skateboarding is in crucial Los Angeles 2028 qualifying period. And so there's a lot on the line here for our skaters, not only a world championship, but a lot of qualifying points on their road to the Olympics in 2028. So we've got kind of in those two disciplines, you can kind of imagine the old school swimming pool style bowl that used to exist for some of the skaters. Now that's sort of expanded into a much larger, deeper field of play that includes some obstacles for flips and jumps and tricks throughout it. And then in street you know, of the street style skating with jumping over obstacles, ledges, sets of stairs.
0: Alex,
2: in one combined field of play where they've got 45 seconds.
0: Yeah, so your line was just cutting out for a moment there. Hopefully it'll be okay. We'll just see how it goes. But no, you may... No, that's okay. I was wondering also, are there any innovations in skating? Are you seeing new tricks, the disciplines being pushed further but by the athletes this year?
2: Oh, yeah, absolutely. Every competition just like pushes the boundaries, and you see each competition they're leveling up on what they can do and how daring some of these tricks are. And I think we've only been in two Olympic cycles, but we're just seeing kind of pioneering of the sport happening in Paraguay at the moment.
0: Can you take us more then into the atmosphere beyond the actual competition? What's it like over there?
2: Yeah, look, it's a pretty big event in a relatively big city. I've been surprised how kind of large Asunción is, and with so many different live sites across the city, it's really definitely brought the city alive. And, you know, in Australia, we don't often get to see people experiencing all these sports on inline blades, but you can really see roller skating and inline blading, as well as the urban sports like scootering and skateboarding, as part of the culture here in South America. And it's just been great to be able to be immersed in it and see it all come to life.
0: Does it seem to attract quite different types of athletes? Because some of them sound quite arduous and physical, and others sound quite rhythmic and artistic. Can you explain the kind of person that enters these sports?
2: Yeah, definitely. I think the benefit to skate sports is that there is something for everyone. So if you're like really high on the athleticism, that's where speed skating is, you know, kind of more that sort of traditional Lycra speed, as fast as you can from A to B kind of sport. So there's something for you if that's your style, and there's endurance or there's sprint, and then you've kind of got that gamut leading all the way through to artistic skating as an example, where if you are more of an athlete that does enjoy dance and creativity, et cetera, that there's something for you. And then leading into our urban sports, that obviously has a whole different cultural subset, where often that sort of athlete has been born in the skate park or on the street, where then they're sort of having to learn the sort of ways in which you become a high performance athlete through your sort of passion and love for skateboarding or scootering.
0: Alex Anderson is the CEO of Skate Australia, taking us into the World Skate Games over there in Paraguay. What's Australia's support like for the sport when it comes to facilities and fundings and things that people need to reach the top?
2: Yeah, look, like at the moment, the only one that is like fully sort of funded is skateboarding, due to it being in the Olympics, the way the Australian sports system works. An Olympic discipline does receive more funding than a non-Olympic discipline. So a lot of our other sports and disciplines are here fully self-funded, which is incredible that we've got as many athletes as we do, 80 athletes and their support teams that are often quite often volunteers. So team managers and coaches here on their annual leave supporting athletes do their thing. And we can always sort of, we're always advocating for more funding. We're always advocating for more improved facilities for all of our sports, including skateboarding. We do have some challenges around facilities of skateboarding in our country at this high level. So that's a big part of what we do at Skate Australia, is advocate on behalf of our athletes for improved facilities, conditions and support.
0: Who are some of the star athletes that we should know more about?
2: Yeah, so in our skateboarding, we've obviously got our dual gold medalist, Keegan Palmer, is the only living male park gold medalist currently, being a repeat champion at Paris. We've got Orissa True, who's our gold medalist in the female park skating. Chloe Cavell, who's a female street skating phenom. And then across our other disciplines, people like Taj Shambrook in park skateboarding. He's made the jump from junior to senior in the last 12 months and is absolutely smashing it. I think his current world ranking is number 2 at having just turned 18 last week. We've got Sam Fogarty in roller, freestyle, or aggressive inline, and he's at the other end of the spectrum, I'm going to get this wrong, let's say late 40s, early 50s, I won't age him more than he should, but and absolutely dominating again, one or first or second in the world at the moment at that age. So there's some of, off the top of my head, we've obviously got some great speed skaters as well. Harry Geary is a star speed skater from Australia. And some of our artistic skaters as well. We've got a great quartet that'll compete on Saturday in the quartet division of artistic, and that are really, really making their mark on the world stage.
0: Do some of the athletes manage to attract sponsorship and find a way to pursue it full time?
2: Yeah, in varying capacities. Skateboarding, obviously being an Olympic sport, does have that capacity to attract a little bit more sponsorship at that kind of level where they can make it their full-time job. And some of the other sports, scootering has a pretty strong sponsorship structure. And then I think a lot of the other sports are finding their way from a commercial perspective to be able to support the athletes more. And being in places like this is obviously, in Paraguay, is giving them more of a platform to be able to advocate and put themselves out there for more support. And interviews like this really help us too. So we're really grateful to be able to talk to you and share the stories.
0: It's nice to have you on to talk about a sport that doesn't get mentioned very much. What is the place of skate sports in Australia? Do you think is there any reluctance in the media to cover it, or people to embrace it? What's its place amongst our big codes?
2: Yeah, look, I think, again, I don't want to kind of only harp on about skateboarding, but obviously we're pretty dominant. Two Olympic cycles and three gold medals with a lot of other stars that made it through to finals and are having some, like Chloe Cabell's having an absolute purple patch in her career.

0: moment. So, you know, that obviously attracts plenty of sort of attention, and could it always be more? Absolutely. I think that's the role of the Federation, though, to make sure that we're positioning ourselves with really great stories to be able to tell. And then, you know, all the other sports, I think, you know, as you start to uncover all of these different disciplines, I think we've got, again, the Federation itself has a big responsibility to play around making sure that we can show that anybody has a place in skate sports. And you know, our strategy is based off one skate, many stories, and that ethos. And I think, you know, being able to cut through the usual traditional kind of sport coverage and be able to show that you might not play NRL or AFL, et cetera, but there might be something here for you is the job over the next sort of 6 years.
1: Something for everyone. You mentioned one athlete's in his 40s and still going. If someone's in their 30s and 40s now, then would like to embrace skate sports for the first time, maybe in an amateur way, like joining your local footy club, yeah. What's the way in for an amateur?
0: Yeah, lots of local kind of clubs and skate rinks, et cetera, have kind of come and try or beginner skate sessions and are always looking for people wanting to kind of give it a go. There's some really great recreational communities around the country helping bring people into skating recreationally and then help them find their way kind of from there into what sport might be good for them. Roller derby, I haven't mentioned, but roller derby is unfortunately not here at World Skate Games this time, but that's an incredible community across Australia that's always welcoming new people that just want to give it a go, and they have some great programs in different clubs and leagues across the country for people to be able to try it and then work their way up and find a new community.
1: Mike has asked, you, is it televised in Australia?
0: The World Skate Games?
1: Yeah, I think he did mean that rather than skating more generally, but is the event or is skating in any other way televised in the country?
0: Yeah, look, it's definitely does it. We don't have a broadcast deal currently, but it's often across at the moment. We're on YouTube using the World Skate channel on YouTube. The skateboarding is being broadcast on ESPN Disney in Oceania. So if you've got a subscription there, that's the way to catch some of the skateboarding. And then, yeah, we're obviously, as we build out our kind of pathway in Australia and all of our events, obviously looking to be able to broadcast it more accessible, like in a much more accessible format so that we can reach more people.
1: We have an 11-year-old at these games. Can you tell us more about Mia?
0: Mia Kratzer, yeah, absolutely. So she just turned 12 while we were over here. So, but she's kind of watched this space for what the future looks like for me, all the way from Perth and competing in places like X Games at the top level and the youngest X Games gold medalist in history, and just performed out of her skin here in Paraguay last week as well. And yeah, we know that the future is really bright for me. She made some great progress in the rankings this week as a result of her result here in Paraguay, and we can't wait to see what her future holds.
1: Sounds like an exciting sport with a niche following at the moment, but maybe it's got some broader appeal than it's being given. What was it that pulled you into this sport?
0: Oh, look, I think the opportunity to be able to advocate and support for sport that like doesn't have all of those resources and facilities and also has these incredible stories amongst it and be able to find ways to reach a broader appeal. Like I think, you know, as a CEO, you've got a lot of jobs to do, but for me, what gets me out of bed every morning is the fact that I get to support these athletes doing really cool things and being incredible humans along the way. So you know, for us, it's making sure that we give them the tools to be able to grow and succeed in whatever way they want to, and then be able to tell more people about it and be able to grow it over the next sort of period of this organization's life cycle.
1: Is the next major goal, one of them, at least the Brisbane Olympics?
0: Oh, absolutely. You know, we obviously want to see Australians succeed at the highest levels at our home games and also be able to support the athletes all the way.

0: through to that. There's a lot of pressure for performing at a home games, and we need to make sure that we're giving them all the tools now to be able to handle that and come out the other side feeling like they had a really good experience. And you know, said Australia wraps their arms around them and cheers them on all the way through.
1: If people would like to follow the games, I think there's a couple of days left. Maybe watch the opening ceremony. Is there a YouTube channel or something they can check it out on?
0: Yeah, definitely. World Skates YouTube channel has all the different disciplines. You can kind of find all the different events all the way through their playlist. That's the best place. And then we're obviously on our Skate Australia Instagram and Facebook pages, sharing a lot of the highlights through our stories and posts as well. And a lot of our athletes are sharing quite a lot of good content here as well, which kind of comes through our page. So they're the best places to find out more.
1: Okay, if you've just joined us, you're hearing from Alex Anderson, who is the CEO of Skate Australia. I'll just cross over to Justin, who I believe has a question ready. Justin, hello.
2: Hello, Ashwin, how are you? And hello, guest. I'm just wondering, I've been skateboarding in the past. I'm just wondering, what are the requirements for entering these games that are coming up?
0: Yeah, we have, thanks for your question, Justin, we have a lot of kind of selection processes all the way through the year to allow athletes to be able to perform both domestically and in other competitions internationally to gain their selection position into the events. So for something like skateboarding, there's a World Skateboarding Tour with numerous stops through the year, and you know they compete domestically and put in for their selection for those world events, and then can basically either get pre-seeded for a future event if they make the top 30 or in a world event, or continue in the sort of country quota that we have for each event and be selected through their domestic selection processes.
2: Oh, that's right, because I think I might be a bit odd for that because I'm almost 40, so I think I might be a bit odd for that one.
1: Maybe join the amateur leagues, Justin.
0: Hey, we have Masters divisions at our national series, so keep an eye out. We'd love to have you shredded off in one of our Masters comps.
2: Oh, definitely. I'll just see anything as I've got to get my own skateboard.
1: Work on that next. Thank you, Justin, for calling in as well. Well, it's a sport that's open to everyone, and I wonder if that's not well known enough, because I think skating, you might think of street culture and urban culture, and it feels like a part of a subculture rather than this broad sport that anyone can get involved with, no matter what their background is.
0: Yeah, absolutely. And I think, like, you know, you only, and this is, you know, for all the aficionados out here, I might be about to simplify it down, but ultimately, you know, the equipment's relatively accessible between either a board, a scooter, some roller skates or some inline blades can be bought fairly easily from some of the big box chains in the country. And you know, you only need a flat patch of concrete to get started. And, you know, we've all seen the kids get started in their driveways and then kind of continue up into these sort of top echelons of competing on the world stage. So I encourage, like, everybody to get kitted up and grab some pads, grab a helmet and have a go, because it might be the thing that gets you hooked. And we've got people that have been part of the sport for 50 years and are never leading us. So, you know, I'd love to see that continue.
1: So it's a wonderful subculture, and you've sold it to us well. Thank you, Alex, for your time tonight.
0: No worries. Thank you.
1: Alex Anderson there, the CEO of Skate Australia. You're listening to ABC Radio Overnights. Let's take some Bruce Springsteen to the news.

0: That is Bruce Springsteen, Streets of Philadelphia. On the other side of the news, you'll find out why the jacarandas are blooming early. What's the science behind it all? And speaking of scientists, I have three scientists to introduce you to. They're young, they're just about to graduate, but they'll tell you about energy, climate, blood tests, the fascinating work that they are working on, and talk about more generally whether Australia is good to its scientists and if there's anything else we could be doing differently. Stick around for that coming up after the news.
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0: ABC News with Satyam Weinstein. US President Donald Trump has declared the execution by firing squad of Army psychiatrist Nidal Hassan in December will not be live streamed after he was sentenced to death for killing 13 unarmed soldiers at a military base in Texas in 2009. The BBC's Rory Gillimore reports.
1: There hasn't been a public execution in the United States for nearly a century. The Defense Secretary, Pete Hegseth, wanted to change that. When he announced Nidal Hassan's death would be live-streamed, potentially to an audience of millions, critics called the decision barbaric and a step backwards for American society. More than 70 retired high-ranking military officers urged the Pentagon to cancel the plan. Donald Trump has now bowed to that pressure. He said many good and well-meaning people didn't want to watch Hassan die. The president called him scum, however, and said the relatives of Hassan's victims could still attend his execution by firing squad.
0: The owner of a school in Peshawar, northwestern Pakistan, has been arrested after the building's roof collapsed, killing at least 34 people, most of whom were children. Here's Tim Wharton.
2: In the minutes after the collapse, there was a desperate scramble to try to free children caught under the rubble. Some rescuers used their bare hands and shovels to dig away the rubble, which was carried away with trays. One witness says that he pulled out more than six children, but despite his efforts, they died later in hospital. Police say the three-story structure had substandard roof slabs and the roof appears to have collapsed onto the roof below, causing it in turn to cave in. The owner of the school has been arrested as an investigation into the tragedy gets underway.
0: Economists say it's unlikely the Reserve Bank will hike interest rates next month after the latest job figures remained flat. Australia's unemployment rate stayed at 4.7% in September after August's jobless rate was revised upwards. The head of Australian economics at the Commonwealth Bank, Belinda Allen, says it's more likely the RBA will keep the cash rate steady in November.
3: Certainly when you hear numbers of a 4.7% unemployment rate, it does suggest that we're getting closer to being done, but risks remain of more work needed on the interest rate front.
0: The ABC can reveal two LinkedIn accounts connected to suspected Chinese spies approached dozens of Australians working in government, policing and trade. Federal police made the discovery while investigating the case of businessman Alexander Sergo, who is the first person convicted of reckless foreign interference in Australia. The Chinese embassy in Canberra has rejected the AFP's claims as entirely groundless. The chair of a parliamentary inquiry into the National Redress Scheme for survivors of child sexual abuse says it's been an incredibly rewarding personal journey. Labor MP Jody Blair led the inquiry, recommending a six-month extension for applications and to continue processing until all applications have been finalised. Ms. Blair is herself a victim survivor and says she's advocating for everyone else who has suffered.
4: For me, it's about ensuring that I'm advocating for the survivors. Experiencing trauma and recovering and healing from it is a lifelong journey. I certainly know what it takes to keep well and to deal with a range of things. And so for me, incredibly important to be a voice to Parliament.
0: If you or someone you know is in an abusive situation, contact Full Stop Australia on 1-800-FULL-STOP. That's 1-800-380.

0: 5578. Victorian doctors will go on strike again next week after overwhelmingly rejecting a state government pay offer. The Australian Medical Association says the 10% pay increase on offer doesn't address concerns around shift times and patient safety. The union's calling for a 28% pay rise over 4 years and caps on shift lengths and night shifts. Union Board Director Dr. Gavin Wayne says emergency services won't be impacted.
1: We'll be there because 14 months of asking have achieved nothing, and because a system that burns through its doctors is not safe for the people in the beds. Safer hospitals, doctors who stay, put that on the table and Wednesday does not happen.
0: New Zealand fullback Kalyn Ponga has suffered a suspected broken arm in the Kiwis' 2-point loss to Australia in their Rugby League World Cup opener at the Sydney Football Stadium. Kangaroos winger Jack Bostock scored a late try to secure the 24-22 victory. New Zealand hooker Jeremy Marshall-King says his team will bounce back.
2: A few little things, you know, you can fix up and, you know, belief still in us as a group, and you know, it's our first game together. It's the first game of the campaign, and we're going to get better.
0: And you're up to date with the very latest from ABC News. 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
4: Dear Ashwin, writes Jeff. What a delightful guest your CEO of Skate Australia was. Informative, articulate, friendly, an excellent advocate for the diverse sport of skating. Well done. Thank you, Jeff and Dubber. Very much so. And I wonder if skating's problem was because it started so close to the street. It's almost more associated with hip-hop or punk or urban street culture more than a gym hall or a field where the other sports grew up and attracted big crowds. But sounds like it's a very entertaining sport and more welcoming than we might have known, perhaps, before that conversation. I didn't get to ask this question. What about if you turn up in your 50s and your 60s into skating? How are you welcomed? Is it okay to turn up with knee pads and a helmet, elbow pads, the whole kit? Are we looked down on? I can imagine, though, you wouldn't be. It does seem like a very welcoming community. Kind of like the heavy metal community, outwardly very noisy, but inwardly just good souls. So look into it, skate culture if you're keen. Maybe instead of joining your local footy club, you could get into to roller derby or skating. Rhythmic skating. What was that sport? Rhythmic skating, artistic skating. Something out there for us all to look into. That is the plan. Now, there's a couple of conversations I'd like to take us on this hour. On that topic of sport and skating, there's a reputation we have in this country that we love sport, we embrace it, but not so much science. We just do that as an afterthought. I've got three scientists to introduce you to who are working in blood tests and energy, very different fields of science, doing pioneering research. And they're just about to begin their careers in science. So I thought they could explain their fields to us so we can all learn about some niche areas of science, have some fun with that, and also talk about whether Australia is good for young scientists. Because if it's not, we've got some catching up to do. We're moving very much into a knowledge economy, so we have to get good at holding on to our young scientists. So let's see if there's anything more we can do there. Before we get to that story, though, I talked at the very beginning about how I loved indigo as a culture, as a colour. Now, this is not far away, but there are jacaranda trees that are blooming their wonderful jacaranda purple early this year. This is a phenomenon. So let us try and understand the science behind the premature bloom. You're on ABC Radio Overnights. I'm Ashwin Sedgar. I'll be back with you with that story in a few minutes.

0: That is You to Me or Everything by The Real Thing here on ABC Radio Overnights. Now, we love a good jacaranda bloom. It beautifies the streets, but the blooms are coming early. So let us work out exactly why after this.
1: So, that show you told me to watch on iView?
2: Yes, finally. Are you up to the bit
1: where... Whoa, what are you doing? No spoilers.
2: Okay, but...
1: I'm serious, Tim. Do not ruin this for me.
2: I won't. I just...
1: Babe.
2: It was the dad, the hot one.
1: Oh, I actually hate you.
2: You'll still finish it though, right?
3: Yes. For shows you just have to share, stream ABC iView. We've got a story for you.
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0: Bill has called in from Adelaide. Hi, Bill.
5: Hi, good morning. How are you?
0: Good. What's on your mind today?
5: Oh, look, I just got up. I'm sitting here listening to the radio and there's a couple of things in. I have run the New York Marathon, but more importantly, I've got a grandson who started skateboarding when he was four. He's now nine and he's very, very, very good at it, but I go along to watch him. He has lessons, of course, and some of the guys that do it are in their 60s.
0: I thought it went as high as 45, so there are 60-year-olds in there skating about.
5: Yeah, they've got a big skateboard track here in one of the parks in the city there, and it's just incredible. You know, it's a real culture, actually.
0: Yeah, can you tell us more about the culture? What do you notice about the way people behave and talk there?
5: It's like a cult.
0: Okay,
5: yeah. I mean, my grandson loves getting around with his bloody pants down on his hips.
0: Right, yeah. Do the 60-year-olds do that as well, or do they dress a little more age-appropriate?
5: No, they're pretty all the same. It's definitely a culture of some sort.
0: Yeah. Okay, so there's the dress code. Are they quite friendly to outsiders and newbies?
5: They're really, really, really friendly. It's quite amazing, actually. I think we under... It's like looking at someone on a motorbike like a Hell's Angels. You think they're rough and they're ready, but some of them are quite human beings, you know.
0: Yeah, it sounds like they're warm. I was mentioning heavy metal has the same kind of warm subculture to it. What's the main...
5: Don't judge a book by its cover.
0: Yeah, very much so. And you've got that insider access now. What kind of music are they listening to at the skate park?
5: It sort of varies, you know. My grandson's a little bit different. He doesn't like loud music because I've got a son that plays drums, keyboard and guitar, and he's very, very good at it.
0: Yeah.
5: But the different era. I was brought up where he had it blaring and, you know, I've seen everybody, Pink Floyd, Dire Straits, you know, I've seen them live, so I've been very lucky. But it's definitely a cult, and there's all ages there. You get a little bit of swearing from some of the young ones. They don't even know what they're saying, but, you know.
0: Yeah. Yeah, it's all ages, though, which is quite interesting. Not many sports have that wider range of ages, so I can imagine it's quite interesting to be part of. So your grandson's 9 years old. Is he planning to do it, to compete as a professional?
5: Look, I don't say anything to anybody about what they should do, but he thinks he's going to make the Olympics.
0: Yeah.
5: And he takes it very, very... He does it every day, but he has a lesson on a Friday. He looks forward to it. If it rains, he gets really, really cranky about it. But he wears all the right stuff. His dad won't let him do it unless he's got his helmet on, his pads on, his elbows. But I say to my son every now and then, people at school he goes to probably thinks you're belting the hell out of him because his legs are bruised all over.
0: Yeah, I was wondering what kind of injuries. Has he broken any bones yet?
5: No, he hasn't. We've been quite surprised. And he's mad on having a six-pack.
0: Okay. Well, that's part of the culture, isn't it? You need a good six-pack.
5: Yeah, no, it's the best thing I ever did.
0: Yeah, it sounds like a wonderful world. Thanks for taking us into it, Bill.
5: No worries. And the reason why I did it, 5 years ago, I got sick of them playing Nintendos, worried about stuff on the TV and that, you know.
0: When you got them into it, why did you choose skating rather than football or one of the old classic Aussie sports?
5: I myself appreciate someone that can stand on them.
0: Yeah, okay. You like someone who can balance themselves well, like someone who can ski well.
5: Yeah, my granddaughter was 2 years older than the little fella, and she's gone into netball and all that sort of stuff now.
0: Yeah.
5: And I don't think she really liked the knock-around part of it, and that's understandable. But the little fella's just gone, and when he started, she was stronger in the legs than he was. She's mad on monkey bars and all that sort of stuff, you know?
0: Yeah.
5: She was a lot stronger in the legs and the shoulders. And his little legs, but in the last 4 or 5 years, developed so well. I mean, there's tricks he couldn't do because he didn't have any strength in his legs. But he's overcome all that now. And it's very, very interesting to watch. I've been a runner all my life. I mean, I've done the New York Marathon, as I said to you, your producer, you know. Yeah. It's all good.
0: It's good, and hopefully it picks up as a sport. And you said he had a coach. Can you tell us about the coach? How old is the coach that's teaching him?
5: I think the coach would probably be about 20, very enthusiastic, and he's employed by the AIS in Canberra.
0: Yeah.
5: It's all very, very, very, very... Well, it's a growing sport, isn't it?
0: Yeah, very much so. Well, Alex was saying there's different sides to it, not just the skating, but also, you know, there's the artistic side as well. So there's a few different things people can do in it.
5: Yeah, and it's very social, you know, especially amongst their own group and everything, you know. But I've got no regrets. I'm not trying to big note myself. I didn't think my daughter-in-law would have anything to do with it. I just bought them a really, really good quality skateboard right from the word go.
0: Yeah.
5: And they got hooked on it.
0: Well, hope we see more. I'm hopeful we'll watch this on TV one day. We've got the Olympics coming up in 5 years or so. So maybe we'll all get into it then.
5: We're probably just a bit of a... they do the park runs. You've heard of them, haven't you?
0: Yes, yeah.
5: Yeah. And he's, as I said, 9 and he runs it in 25 minutes.
0: Yeah, well... Yeah. You need to work on your fitness. I didn't think you needed to be that fit to do some kind of skating, but the way the Olympic level seems like there's a lot of cardio involved and strong legs, like you said. So it's a proper athletic sport.
5: Yes, watch this space for me. It'd be very, very interesting. But I think sport of any sort's very, very good for young children, I think.
0: Yeah. Very much so. But you're not a big fan of the pants down.
5: Yeah, absolutely.
0: Oh, no, so the low pants. You're saying your son's wearing the pants low and you're saying you're not so much a fan of that. Yeah.
5: They've got a culture word for that too. I can't even remember.
0: Okay.
5: That's the low. Beg your pardon?
0: No, I'm sure it's just part of that, the urban scene, the hip-hop and punk scene, the street clothing.
5: My grandson, I'm sure, wouldn't even dream of getting a tin of paint. There used to be a lot of graffiti around them when we first started.
0: Yeah.
5: It all seems to... Yeah, and you get your roughnecks, but that's in everything, I think.
0: Yeah. And a lot of sports would have started on the street, basketball and baseball, and then they moved to the stadiums later, so...
5: It's terribly incredible, really, when you think about it.
0: Yeah.
5: You know?
0: Very good. Bill, thanks for calling in today.
5: No worries. Have a great day.
0: Someone has texted anonymously, it was obvious watching the Olympics on TV, the skateboarders seem to be much more of a group than any other. Well, that's what Bill was saying, right? He used the word cult, maybe subculture, but either way, there's some norms, isn't there? Clothing, maybe music. He was a skater boy, 2-year-old grandson, Ashwin. That's Jeff in Dubbo. Yeah, I think it's a sport we'll see more of, especially in 5 years when the Olympics makes it exciting again and mainstream. It'll be on the ABC and 7 and 9 and 10, it'll become part of our lives. So if you get the right star, then, yeah, maybe it could pick up here in this country too. All right, let me tell you the story behind jacarandas. Why are they blooming early? It's something we need to figure out. In Grafton, there was a North Coast, New South Wales town that's been celebrating their jacaranda festival since the 1930s, right? So this premature bloom has left these festival organisers with quite a tough decision. Move it earlier in the year or have the tourists miss out on all this purple flowering. And there's a similar situation happening in Japan with their famous cherry blossom trees. So what is making trees around the world bloom earlier in the year? And will the traditionalists cope with the change of dates? The ABC North Coast's Bridie Tanner spoke with scientist Scott Johnston from Southern Cross University and Jeff Smith, president of the Jacaranda Committee.
6: Yeah, look, this isn't just some sort of committee thought bubble that we came up with in the last 5 minutes. I've been actually recording this and watching for probably the last half dozen years, and started to take some photos last year and the year before of various dates of the state of the trees. And to be honest, by the time you're getting towards the end of the festival, 6th, 7th, 8th of November, the trees are looking very bare and pretty ordinary. And we've noticed that with the tourists too, the visitors that are coming for the trees, they're not coming on that last weekend. they're coming for a first weekend, definitely, or they're coming for the second weekend. I mean, there were visitors there over the weekend looking at trees. Yeah, this just weekend just gone. I think it's changing. There's something going on.
7: Well, we've got a 35-degree day today in Grafton, and you don't want the jacarandas to be looking brown and sludgy by the time the tourists arrive. Is moving jacaranda a sensible move to follow the flowers, or are we missing the tradition? Scott, let's get into the science here. What actually triggers a jacaranda to flower, and what role does temperature and rainfall and changing weather patterns play?
8: Yeah, look, really good question. Look, for jacarandas themselves, I'm not 100% sure, but moving it earlier makes perfect sense because, you know, living creatures and organisms adapt. Yeah, that's one of the characteristics. They change and shift their behaviour as external environmental conditions change. And so the temperature's warming. We know that. The temperature, you know, thermometers are going up. Animals and plants are adapting accordingly. And ecologists and biologists have been onto this for decades. And there's a few things that you would expect to potentially happen. One is, say, changes in the timing of migration patterns, changes in the distribution of organisms as things warm up, and changes in the timing of key life cycle events like flowering. And so there was a really good study that was actually done this year. It was a review article, which is like a study of studies. They looked at about 170 different articles looking at plants and the changes in the timing of plants flowering. And what they found was that plants all around the world were shifting the timing of their flowering on average by about 2.5 to 5 days earlier per degree of temperature rise. And we've already gone up in temperature roughly around 1.4 degrees on average globally. So that puts us about roughly about a week earlier, right? So shifting the Jacaranda Festival about a week earlier makes perfect sense in that context. So it aligns with the science. One of the things that's also coming out of that is that the change in the timing is a bit different depending on where you are in the world. Like the cooler areas, the boreal areas, tend to be seeing the changes a bit more strongly, whereas subtropical and tropical areas are also affected by, you know, rainfall and droughts and things like that as well. But it's interesting because one of the ecological consequences of that is you can get what they call desynchronization. Yeah, so for example, if you have insects that

0: 1935, the very first festival. It was run on the evenings of the 28th and the 29th of October. Now, what's happened over the decades is the festival's grown into a 23-day sort of monster over 3 weekends.
1: Purple monster.
0: And we've expanded each way, date-wise. And what we're going to show is, well, these are the photos, and we'll take photos again this year of the various dates, and we'll pick on certain trees and a certain street. And it's great to see that the science is backing up what we're observing. And to be honest, you know, you get to that last weekend and you just go, gee, these trees are looking pretty daggy, pretty ordinary. And that is often our biggest weekend with the Jack of Thursday and the Venetian Carnival and the float procession and the running fest. I mean, the running fest on the 8th of November, they're going to be running underneath bare trees in a lot of cases. So it'll be good to get some backup, some images this year, and then we can present that back to the community and say, well, this is what's actually happening, rather than what's in your memory. This is what actually occurred.
1: You don't suppose anyone will be put out who may have booked accommodation for 2027, do you, Jeff?
0: Look. There will still be events, and as I say, it's shifting of the Jack of Thursday, and that doesn't mean we can't change slightly the program. I mean, it's only the Jacaranda Thursday that we've officially got to move, because it's got to go through council and it's got to go to the state government for approval. And we've looked at it and we go, well, it'll be on the 27th next year and the 28th the year after, or whatever that might be. Yeah, and I don't think so, because people will come looking for the trees, and if they're looking for the trees in their full bloom, they'll come when it's at their best rather than picking a date and coming.
2: That was Jeff Smith, who is the president of the Grafton Jacaranda Festival Committee, and Scott Johnston from Southern Cross University studying hydrogeo and biochemistry. So a mixture of sciences that we're talking about today. Now, it is a bit of a science hour here, because in just a moment, I'd like to introduce you to three young scientists who are helping to solve problems that we face in energy, in medicine and health. Let's see what they're working on, and also whether Australia needs to make some changes to help hold on to young scientists like them. Also, Harrison, speaking of youth, has got a skate report for us. Bouncing off that last story we had, he's looked into some of the other athletes that have skated well into their senior year. So if this is something you'd like to get into, let's listen in for that conversation. That is coming up after Matchbox 20, 3 a.m.

0: That's Matchbox 20. That song was eerily prophetic for you, Darwin. It is exactly 3 a.m. where you are, 3:30 in Brisbane, 4 o'clock in Adelaide, 4:30 in southeast of the country, Sydney, Hobart, Canberra. The daylight saving people, 2:15 in Eucla, 1:30 in Perth. We're just about to cross over to Harrison's Skate Report to see what else is new in the world of skate culture. But Bushy joins first from Melbourne. Hello, Bushy.
1: Hey, buddy, it's a delight to hear you on air. I just want to throw this in before I make my comment. You're a gentleman, you've got a wonderful demeanour about you, and you're a delight to listen to. You're actually very easy listening of an evening.
0: Thank you, Bush, and I appreciate that. You know this job, sometimes you get hate mail, and it's mostly good. So when someone says something nice, you're like, oh, yeah, maybe this is going okay. So thank you for saying
1: that. Listen, my name's Bushy Miller. Mm-hmm. I'm a professional shooter up north, or have been most of my life.
0: Yeah.
1: I noticed in 2017 the climate changing dramatically, henceforth the trees going to flower and to blossom earlier and all that sort of stuff. I could walk across the Darling River, which is the second largest river in Australia. I could walk across it without getting my feet wet at all. That's how dry it's been. And, just thought I'd share it because I've also noticed that trees are blossoming. This gentleman said about a week or two. I've noticed it's about the climate's changed by about 2 to 3 months.
0: When did you notice this change really kick in?
1: In 2017 is when I first took notice of it, and that's why a lot of people from up north are starting to move down south because it's just too damn hot.
0: Yeah,
1: as I said, I worked out of my caravan because I had to go from property to property, and it got to 50.1 in my caravan, and I said, "That's it, enough." So. Just thought I'd let you know, I could walk across our second largest river in 2017 and not get my feet wet.
0: It makes you worry for your grandchildren's generation, doesn't it, with some of these changes?
1: It makes me really concerned because a lot of people think it's nonsense, but they live in the city. They don't go where I go, in the middle of the desert and places like this. They go for holiday periods, like in the winters. And when you're up there all year round, you actually notice it, and it's dramatic. The climate is getting to the point of horrific. And you talk about the children and our future generations. I'm old now. I'm in my mid-70s. And I have grave concerns for them. Honestly have grave concerns about them. Anyway, I just thought I'd throw that in.
0: Yeah.
1: But I also wanted to thank you for the wonderful show that you always put on.
0: Thank you, Bush. I appreciate your kind words. It's not the first time. You're a good soul. Thank you.
1: You have a good night.
0: That's Bushy calling in from Melbourne. Now, Harrison has joined us in the studio. He's covering Stu's producer job. Now, you have been looking into skate culture. It seems to have piqued a bit of interest out there.
2: Yeah, definitely. The thing that caught my idea and the

0: question you were asking, it was all these 50 or 60 year olds, you know, taking up skating as a leisure activity. It had me wondering who's some of the older professional skateboarders? How old do you think they would be?
1: People used to talk about Tony Hawk, right, who stuck around for a while. So I think he might have pushed into his 40s.
0: Yeah, well, he pushed into his 40s. Well, get this. There's a skateboarder by the name of Judy Oyama, and she's currently recognized by the Guinness World Records as the oldest competitive female skateboarder still competing professionally. She is 66 years of age.
1: I love that. And I wonder if she does the same tricks that she used to do when she was 37, or is there a way to do it that's healthier when you're older?
0: Yeah, well, she recently just placed fourth overall at the Skateboarding World Championships in Brazil, which means she's now qualified for the World Skate Games that we were having a chat about earlier. And after qualifying, she's openly admitted that she's never been more active than she has been now in the last few years after skating for 50 plus years professionally.
1: And it probably keeps you young because you're surrounded by so many young people in this sport.
0: Yeah, well, that was the cool thing about the recent fourth place at the International Skating World Championships. The winner of that was actually her 17-year-old skating student.
1: It's lineage, isn't it? It's like guru to student, passed
0: exactly,
1: on.
0: Exactly, yeah. She's definitely picking up some tips from Judy.
1: Yeah. Yeah. Anyone else in the scene that we should know about?
0: So I believe, I forget the name of him. That's my bad, but there was a 51-year-old who just competed at the Olympics in skating in Paris. Yeah.
1: Can be done.
0: 24.
1: Did you ever get into skate culture?
0: No, I could never get around it. A lot of my friends did. I don't know, I could just never really be comfortable on a skateboard. I don't know. Always too scared of, you know,
1: hurting something.
0: Yeah, hurting something. Yeah.
1: I have the same fear. I just hate physical pain. So maybe that's why I never got into, I tried rugby once for one season, just got crunched a lot. Did you ever try any other physically scary sports?
0: Yeah, I did play a bit of rugby from here and there. Yeah.
1: You didn't mind that
0: too much. Yeah. But, I don't know, could never get around skateboarding. Never really master the feel of being on the skateboard.
1: Yeah,
0: it's just like really unnatural to me.
1: I like legs on the ground. It's just something about being on a skateboard. Some people just have a talent for balance. I think Bill from Melbourne had called earlier and he said his son had maybe skinny legs, and I think some people have just sturdy frames. They're just solid as a rock.
0: Yeah, definitely. And I think a big thing for me was like standing on my side instead of front on.
1: Yeah.
0: Like I could never get that down.
1: There was a phase I went through where I would walk sideways like a crab into rooms and out of rooms. I don't know why. I do know why. Because I used to have really skinny legs as a child and I was embarrassed about people looking at me from the front or the back. So I'd walk sideways in like a crab and everyone's like, why are you crab walking? So it was an adaptation, like a natural adaptation.
0: Yeah. Well, thanks for having me on.
1: You're welcome. After my skinny leg crab story.
0: After the skinny leg. Well, I feel like more people would be wondering why the crab walk.
1: Now I've explained it. Someone was asking earlier, Ashwin, can you tell us more facts about yourself? So that's one of them. I used to walk like a crab to stop showing people my skinny legs, but they're fine now. I've started working out. Everything's good. Thank you, Harrison.
0: No worries. Thanks, Ashwin.
1: And it's not just skate culture. The thing I wanted to tell you about also this hour is the rise of science in this country. But are we doing enough? Are we going to keep hold of our next generation of young scientists, from energy to iron deficiency to chronic diseases? You're about to meet three scientists who are completing their higher education and they're tackling some of these big problems that we'll face. We've got Anna Carpenter, who was a theoretical physicist at UQ. She's in her second year of her PhD, where she models the structure and the properties of hydrogen storage materials. Kristen Ryan is just about to finish her Master of Philosophy in Synthetic Biology at QUT. And Alex Childs is a sleep scientist at the Prince Charles Hospital Sleep Disorders Centre and a final year doctoral candidate at the University of Queensland. I spoke to them about their three specific scientific fields, some misconceptions about scientists and how AI will change things, and also whether there are any barriers for women in science to overcome. Alex started by explaining the work that she does.
2: I'm a sleep scientist at the Prince Charles Hospital in Brisbane, and what we're looking at is the effectiveness of treatments to improve the breathing when asleep for people who have muscular dystrophies. So in this patient group, they have a progressive disease in their muscles, including their respiratory muscles, and overnight they just don't function the way they should. This reduces their quality of life and their life expectancy. So we're treating that and we're hoping to evaluate it to see it works.
1: What is the main issue that you're tackling, the main puzzle to figure out in your area?
2: There are so very many, but the main one would be

0: that given the rarity of the disease group I'm particularly looking at, we think that they respond differently to this therapy compared to other groups and that they're not receiving as much benefit. The key is looking at the differences in the physiology, so how the brain and the lungs are working together to actually accept this treatment and work with it or work against it, and answering the question of, is the treatment we're using appropriate for this group or is it not? And if so, what do we need to do?
1: Kristen, what are you learning about?
2: Broadly, I'm studying genetic engineering or synthetic biology. But to kind of hone that down, I'm doing a bit of work in biosensor development, particularly focusing on iron deficiency, creating a point of care test or a rapid test for iron deficiency. So if you know anything about like the continuous glucose monitoring or like glucometers for type 1 diabetes, so we're basically trying to create a test that can be performed at the patient's bedside and as close to the patient as possible using protein-based biosensors.
1: When you said iron deficiency, is that though for diabetics or people who have had blood loss and other conditions?
2: It's for people who suffer from iron deficiency or more broadly, we're trying to make it into an iron status. So monitoring people's iron levels. So iron deficiency affects about 33% of the world population, and it's a very prominent and common nutrient deficiency, and it's quite underdiagnosed. So it's important that we can diagnose it as quickly as possible so we can start treatment as quickly as possible.
1: Is that because people confuse it with something else? I'm just tired, I'm just weak, I'm overstressed.
2: Yeah. The symptoms for iron deficiency are quite general. They can be, you know, fatigue and weakness, and they can be quite general and non-specific. So it's very easy to dismiss, and because how iron deficiency diagnostics works in Australia, at least, it's you go to your GP, you get a blood test referral to like a QML, and then you have to go to the QML, get your blood drawn, and then you have to wait a couple of days for it. It's just a whole process. So what we're proposing for our technology is just bringing that treatment to diagnostics to treatment closer together. So it's a shorter time frame.
1: Alex, can you tell us about what you're studying?
3: I'm a theoretical physicist at UQ, and I'm primarily interested in looking at hydrogen as a clean energy source. For me particularly, I'm looking at modeling how can we actually store that hydrogen and retrieve it in a more efficient way than we do right now? Because right now it's essentially held in very high pressure tanks, very, very low temperatures. And we want to be able to see if we can synthesize and design materials that can store it and retrieve it in a more effective way.
1: Will that also make it safer to store hydrogen, to take away that constraint we have to put it under so much pressure?
3: Yeah, absolutely.
1: Okay, so Kristen and Alex are quite interested in the human body. You've gone down the theoretical physics line. Yeah. Tell us you're interested in theoretical physics. Where did that come from?
3: I mean, I've always liked problem solving, and I think that's one of the core parts of physics in my day-to-day, but from like my early studies as well. I wasn't always interested in science though. I actually originally wanted to be a lawyer and started off studying law. So it's been a really interesting pivot over the last few years. But yeah, I'm feeling really enriched by what I'm doing.
1: Does science give you a legalistic reward because it's made up of laws, the laws of physics, and it's quite mathematical in its nature?
3: Yeah. I think there's definitely some parallels there. I think in a similar way, science also provides us with a much more creative mindset than I think some may think. Like, certainly there's frameworks and laws that we have to apply, but I think the manner in which we approach problem solving often requires not such a, like, I guess just a more creative mindset.
1: Yeah, no, that makes sense. Scientists are unfairly stereotyped, aren't they, as being very bookish, but Einstein was renowned for imagining himself flying on a beam of light. There's a real creativity and magic to science in the right place. Mm. If you've just joined our conversation, you're hearing from Anna Carpenter, Kristen Ryan and Alex Charles talking to us about their journeys in science. They're all completing tertiary studies in science. Alex, what's the joy of science for you?
0: I think the joy of science for me is, as Anna said, really the problem solving, the puzzle. At least that's what it was initially for me. You have a problem, you know that there's evidence there. Having the power and the interest and having the support to try and solve that is really phenomenal, especially when you start getting results. It's really the best feeling in the world. But on top of that,

0: working with patients and A, getting to hear their stories, but B, getting trusted with their stories and being trusted to translate that into a communication, a research output, a outcome and a recommendation that will benefit them. That's really profound.
1: Do you see a strong future in Australia for yourself, or will you have to head overseas?
0: So in my case, and I know that my case is privileged and I know that my case is different to a lot of other people in science, I think because I have that clinical base, I'm a sleep scientist, I work for Queensland Health. There is that opportunity for me here, especially under the Prince Charles Hospital. You know, there are really good funding initiatives, so that could happen for me. But again, that's pretty rare.
1: Does the work you do correlate with an ageing population? Does it fit into who we're becoming as a country?
0: I would say so. I'd say that my work and my interest really lies with people with muscular dystrophy. I think that genetic disease is massively under research, particularly rare genetic disease, and even more than that, chronic disease management is massively under research. And that extends from where I'm looking at, which is a small rare disease population, to an aging population that has multiple comorbidities, that is dealing with conditions that are overlapping, that are emphasizing one another. So I think definitely we need to be better at creating and providing that holistic care, and the way to that is through health research.
1: Kristen, can you see a future for yourself in the country?
2: In a way, yes. But it's a complicated question because of how funding works in Australia, particularly with my focus is quite industry focused. A lot of the, I guess, interesting research to me is overseas. So I will probably go overseas at some point to either pursue my PhD or do a postdoc or just pursue research overseas. I would like to stay in Australia. It's where my family is and everything, but it's not really realistic for the current climate of research. It's very much almost a traveling job because you just have to go where the research is, especially when you're in a niche field and you have to follow the money, basically, especially with like R&D and things like that.
1: Do you think you'll be okay with that kind of itinerant lifestyle over the years?
2: It's too early to tell, to be so honest. It seems like it's very exciting at the moment as a prospect, but I think later on down the line it will grow tedious to keep having to move for jobs or keep having to having no job security, basically. Like a lot of contracts in universities only really last for probably maximum like three to four years, with a lot of postdocs ending at 2 years. If you're lucky, you can get a third, but yeah, there's just not a lot of security in the job market.
1: Anna, it can be an insecure job, as we've heard. What about clean energy? You'd assume Australia would be interested in green energy, clean energy. We have plenty of sunlight and water and wind to tap into. How exciting are the prospects in your field in Australia?
3: I would like them to be more exciting than they are. There is certainly R&D funding for clean energy, next generation materials, etc. But it's just not really comparable to some overseas industries, I guess, overseas countries. It's looking increasingly likely that as I finish my PhD and want to continue in research, I will probably also have to move overseas for postdoctoral research positions. And as Kristen mentioned, those are short-term positions in order to establish a bit more research experience to then hopefully come back to Australia and then contribute that back to the knowledge base we're growing here.
1: What's your overall view of Australia as a science nation, our interests, our funding, the pathways overall? What do you think about this country as a smart state, a smart nation?
0: I think that depending where you are, there is really good opportunity. And I think that is really pivotal on the support that you're able to access. That's interpersonal support. So definitely being a student, you want to pick a good supervisor. You want to pick someone you can work with who is very well connected, who can point you in the right direction. If you can secure that, I think there is great opportunity for you. If you don't have that support, I think you're stuffed.
1: If you've just joined us, you're hearing from Anna Carpenter, Kristen Ryan and Alex Childs, who are completing their tertiary studies in various scientific disciplines, telling us what the future might hold for us. Kristen, I was reading some research from ANU talking about the fact that when it comes to journalism, a lot of male journalists will quote male scientists, female journalists will quote female scientists. Have you noticed any aspect of gender turning up in your work as a scientist?
2: I think there's

0: definitely a positive aspect. At least in my lab, I'm in a female-dominated lab, so I've got a lot of women around me. There's also a lot of different community programs and events that are run. Recently, I did the Soapbox Science, which is a Women in STEM event run in National Science Week. So it's basically speaking to the general public about your research, and it's directed at women in STEM. So it's it is quite nice to experience a bit of community. There's definitely initiatives and a lot of positivity in the women in STEM front. It's still very much you still see a lot of PI positions and principal investigator positions are definitely dominated by men, from my experience.
1: If you don't mind me jumping in, Kristen, I would say that we do have a lot of women now who are completing PhDs. You know, it's amazing. We are on the up. I think that in the last couple of years, women are actually beating men in the number of PhDs that we are acquiring. That's probably not in STEM fields. That's across the board. I'd say we're probably still a bit lagging there, especially in sciences like engineering and probably physics, I'd say, Anna. But it is retention. It is, publish or perish, and issues which are still key issues like maternity leave leave gaps in your research portfolio. And then when it goes to attracting funding and securing positions, that is still men who are in the majority of those positions.
2: Anna, you are in theoretical physics, which I can imagine must have been quite a male discipline historically. What's been your experience?
3: I'd say it still is a male-dominated discipline. It is improving, for sure, and I have so many positive and have had so many positive female role models in the forms of supervisors and fellow students. But yeah, I think across the board for the past even 10 years or so, as there's been pushes to try and get more girls interested in physics from an earlier age, the number of girls in high school to undergraduate classes is still sitting around 20%. I see that every day. And I think as you go further up, as Alex and Kristen were saying, that drops off more and more because of, a lot of those issues they were touching on. So I definitely still see it every day.
2: Whatever field we're in, we're all worried about AI and is it going to take our job? I'm wondering what the security is like for a scientific career. Can you just talk about how you imagine robotics and AI taking your job or not?
1: So for my job, I do not think I am under threat. There are definitely fields, and I think that Anna and Kristen can probably speak to this better, where it is going to become predominant and it's going to be either a huge tool or a huge hindrance. A lot of what I do is still patient-facing. You know, as much as they might want to, they cannot replace clinicians. You need that interpersonal relationship. A lot of working with a patient, a lot of getting a therapeutic effect, whether it is just assessing that via research or actually, conducting a diagnostic and treatment investigation, it hinges on that relationship. So I'm not scared.
2: Kristen, does your work with iron deficiencies involve a human component that will help keep you safe?
0: I think it's more from an experimental aspect. So we do use machine learning in our lab and AI in our labs, but mainly from a theoretical standing. In terms of AI taking my job, it's possible only because AI could run a lab and it could, work in a lab, but we still need experimental validation for protein design and protein functionality and just general experimental confirmation and validation for what we are discovering.
2: One of the things that humans do quite well, rather than in comparison to AI, is perhaps creativity. And Anna, you mentioned the fact that scientists are creative at the start. Mm-hmm. I'm wondering, before you became a scientist, did you have that aspect to you? Were you playing guitar or writing poems? Was there a creative side to you?
3: Yeah, absolutely. I've always been, I used to play guitar growing up. I used to love writing. I thought I'd be an author. That was my first dream job. In some ways, I still am an author, but of papers rather than creative writing. I think I still try to keep that part of me alive, and I think it helps make me a better scientist as well.
2: I can imagine most scientists would want to make some breakthrough that changes their field. Is that something that's possible when it comes to your field, hydrogen storage? Can you picture a day where you just come up with a brand new way to envisage the problems and solve the issues? Is there scope to have an Einsteinian style breakthrough within hydrogen storage.
3: Yeah, I think the field is really going through a big boom at the moment. The Nobel Prize in Chemistry last year was won by people working on the type of materials that I'm studying. So people are really interested in where this can go. And there's a lot of backing in like the US and Europe. Lots of interest. I would love to see it reach a point in like the next decade or so where we can use this as a possible alternative source of clean energy.
2: Alex, what's the potential big breakthrough in your field that you can see happening in the years ahead?
1: So for me, it's not really about any big breakthrough. It is about the many, many little things that are being unmet in this group. So what I would like to do with my research is really take the patient perspective on the care we're providing, take the clinical evidence that we are seeing, and develop some guidelines, develop some recommendations. So we have all that granularity to guide even small changes in quality of care, in the models of care we are providing, because over time that is going to amplify and it's going to improve quality of life. It's going to reduce hospitalizations. It is going to equip these people better to live their lives in the comfort of their homes, out of hospital, healthy.
2: Kristen, so there's two visions there. One, a big leap forward when it comes to hydrogen storage. One, just incremental improvements in the way people are looked after. What are you seeing as the future in your field?
0: There's a lot of potential for, because I'm mostly, a lot of what I do is producing products and producing kind of useful research and development. So it's a lot of what Alex said. It's just small incremental changes, and it's not really about, I'm not in science to be like a Nobel laureate. I'm here because I'm curious and because I like to see how things work, and I enjoy science and biology. So I don't, the thing is, we're all a community in science, and we all kind of work together. There are breakthroughs every day, and there are breakthroughs with like so many different things in science, like the David Baker group in the US won the Nobel Prize, I think, a couple of years ago for protein engineering. That's revolutionary in my field. But it's so niche now that you kind of just take what you'd like, take the wins you can get, and just staying curious and not letting the spark die.
2: That was Kristen Ryan there, who's completing a Master of Philosophy in Synthetic Biology at QUT. You also heard from Anna Carpenter, a theoretical physicist at UQ, University of Queensland, for those of you outside Queensland, and Alex Childs, who was a sleep scientist at the Prince Charles Hospital Sleep Disorders Centre, and a final year doctoral candidate at the University of Queensland, talking to us about where science is going in this country. Sounds like it needs a bit of work, some more investment to be done, but we'll keep tracking that story as we go. Michael and Bentley, so Bentley and Mike and Chris and Adelaide and Dave, thank you for your kind comments as well. It seems like you're enjoying the show. Molly has written in to say, "G'day Ashwin, 55 years or so ago, when I was a student at Sydney University, jacaranda trees going to flower was a warning sign that exams are approaching and we need to stop partying and start studying. Normally, flowering started in early October." Thank you for your program. Thank you, Molly. What a sign. By the time I reached university in the 90s, I don't think I had that kind of natural knowledge. That's lovely that you still retained it. Did you grow up in the country, Molly? Perhaps. This is Split Ends. History never repeats.

0: That's Split Ends, History Never Repeats. Speaking of New Zealand, Angela Cumming is about to join you, and she's promised you a story of a sexy sheep scandal. I have no idea what that means. Let's let her explain that to us. We'll cross over to New Zealand, check the finance, see what's making news in Australia. All of that is coming up here on ABC Radio Overnights after the news. I'm Ashwin Sedgar. I'll be back with you in 5 minutes.
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0: ABC News. Hello, I'm Satyam Weinstein. US President Donald Trump has announced the execution of a gunman that killed 13 unarmed soldiers at a military base in Texas will not be live streamed, but the immediate families of the victims will be able to view it in person. Tim Wharton reports.
1: Former military psychiatrist Nidal Hassan has been sentenced to die by a firing squad on December 3 after he's found guilty of the shooting of 13 unarmed soldiers at Fort Hood in 2009. His execution, which was due to be live-streamed by the Pentagon, will be the first time the U.S. Army has used a firing squad since 1945. But U.S. President Donald Trump has posted on Truth Social that while the execution might be a strong deterrent for the world to witness how America deals with terrorists, many good people would rather not watch it. Hassan's execution comes after the botched death in September in Tennessee by lethal injection of Krista Pike, a woman convicted of murdering her classmate. The 50-year-old is now back in prison after recovering in hospital.
0: Moscow is accusing Ukraine of wanting to prolong the war after one of Russia's biggest oil refineries was attacked. The Rijon region refinery was hit by Ukrainian drones and missiles hours after Ukraine's President Volodymyr Zelensky announced his country would resume strikes. He says Moscow's failed to respect the energy truce which US President Donald Trump declared on the weekend. Kremlin spokesperson Dmitry Peskov is accusing Ukraine and Mr. Zelensky of being unwilling to pursue peace.
2: Strikes against our oil refineries and energy infrastructure have continued throughout this period, so there's nothing new here. The Ukrainian Kyiv regime persists in targeting these facilities, thereby coming into serious conflict with the peace efforts of the United States and American negotiators.
0: The European Union and Middle Eastern Gulf states have postponed a joint summit due to be held in Saudi Arabia next week, as sustained attacks by the Iranian-aligned Houthis fuel concerns about air travel to the kingdom. Here's the BBC's Anne Barasin at the Rajan.
3: The postponement of the flagship conference between the EU and the Gulf countries has come as a blow to Saudi Arabia's attempts to host international events despite the escalating conflict with the Houthis in neighboring Yemen. Repeated attacks on the main airport in the capital Riyadh has also highlighted how seriously the security situation has worsened. At least 18 people were killed in 5 aerial assaults on the airport, and it remains closed after the attacks.
0: Health officials in Pakistan say at least 34 students and a teacher have been killed after the roof of a school collapsed in Peshawar city in the north of the country. Authorities say most of the children were between 6 and 12 years old. The Office of Pakistan's president has described it as a heart-wrenching tragedy. That of a parliamentary inquiry into the redress scheme for child sexual abuse survivors is hoping progress will be made at a meeting with the Social Services Minister. The inquiry recommends redress applications be extended from next June to December and for processing to continue until they've all been addressed. The government says it's waiting on a separate review to be completed before moving forward. Labour MP and victim survivor Jody Belair says she's confident the right outcome will be achieved.
4: Michael Manthrop is delivering the second statutory review in November. So that will work, I believe, in lockstep with the report that we've done and reinforce the recommendations.
0: And if you or someone you know is in an abusive situation, contact Full Stop Australia on 1800 Full Stop. That's 1800 385 578. The National Union of Students is calling on the federal government to increase the youth allowance payment, while Anglicare Australia is calling for it to be abolished. Anglicare's latest report says the student income support system is failing and students are falling behind, and instead wants young people to be paid the same as other adults. Union President Felix Hughes says rather than scrapping the payment, he wants to see it improved.
5: Students right now don't have enough money to live on.

0: and they shouldn't be denied support because of what their parents earn. What we're calling for, however, is for youth allowance to be increased above the poverty line and for the age of independence to be abolished.
1: YouTube Music will start adding labels to songs created primarily using generative AI. It's the latest streaming service to use transparency tags after Spotify began earlier this year and Apple Music announced a similar move. And Australia's defeated New Zealand 24 points to 22 in a breathtaking opening game of the Men's Rugby League World Cup. Kangaroos winger Jack Bostock scored three tries, including the match winner late in front of a full house at Sydney's football stadium. You're up to date with the very latest from ABC News. You can get more news at any time by downloading the ABC Listen app.
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3: Good morning. Now, sorry Mike Girardi can't make finance today, but he will be back at the normal time tomorrow, and we will have finance for you tomorrow as well. That is the plan. Thank you for your kind words as well. A lot of you enjoy that conversation about the scientists in this country. It's interesting. Are we going to be a smart nation with lots of scientific output? This text has come in to say Australia spends a relatively low share of GDP on R&D. The latest figures cited by Universities Australia put it at 1.68% in 21-22, and the Australian government reports it below the OECD average. Yet, despite that, Australia produces about 3% of global research output with 0.3% of the world's population and accounts for 4.5% of the world's top cited publications, according to the Australian Academy of Science. Very good. I suppose we're doing well in many areas, but the danger is not living off the fumes, isn't it? Because we have the fumes of a good university sector, youth, hard work, a culture that encourages people to innovate and work hard, but the fumes won't last forever. So if we don't invest properly in our young scientists, they will go to China, to Europe, to North America, where the money is, and eventually our outputs will dry up. So hopefully we can keep that going. It was interesting, one of the scientists I spoke to said that she works at a call centre to top up the postgrad money because it's not quite enough. So, yeah, it is a grind for everyone doing science out there. You don't do it for the money, certainly, but there are some incredible innovations we have come up with in this country. So long may that continue on the topic of science. In just a moment, we'll cross over to Kate Mead to talk about the news of the day. And then later, Angela will be joining us from New Zealand with a story of a sheep that is making some scandal around the place. Before we get there, let us play a song. This is Opportunity by Pete Murray.

0: That is Opportunity by Pete Murray. Morning, Ash and team. Bloody oath, it's weird not getting a finance report this morning. I feel you, Led. We'll get it back very soon. Just something happened this morning, we couldn't bring it to you, but it will be back to normal next week for sure. And on that question of science in this country, what is at stake? Samuel says, and soon we won't have the international students who are the top students and future researchers if the politicians get their will through. That is another debate to pick up, isn't it? Immigration, points testing. Will the students keep coming if there are more attractive options in Canada, the United States, Europe, China? Who knows? One to watch as well. But thank you for your feedback on the program this morning. Now, Kate Mead, ABC reporter Kate Mead, joins you now for a summary of the local news. Hello, Kate.
1: Hello, Ashwin. And I was in a panic then. I thought, oh no, is he leading me into finance? Because I am not your gal,
0: no.
1: Everyone. I'll do my best.
0: You and I try to sometimes. It's a real art form, isn't it, finance?
1: Oh, yeah. No, we leave that one totally yeah. to the experts.
0: Very much so.
1: Yes. I'll give you some stories that are happening around Australia today. And one of them is about Starlink. And I don't know about you, but whenever I think about Starlink, I always think about those people that are in the caravans or in remote and rural areas that rely on the Starlink to keep connected. That's about all I think of it when it comes to Starlink. But Starlink is in the news today. And that's because our defence experts are raising concerns about Australia's reliance on the American military satellites. Now, this is after the United States limited Ukraine's access to Starlink. And that, of course, then limited their drone strike missions and air defences. So our government, the Australian Strategic Policy Institute, as well as the National Security College, they are saying that we need to urgently develop its sovereign capability when it comes to satellites, because there's currently no backup if a foreign government or company decide, you know what, Australia, you don't need this anymore, or we're not going to provide that service anymore. So it is one of those questions today to go, ooh, are we really in a position where that could happen to us? What are we going to do about that?
0: That is the conversation, isn't it, at the moment. We've gone from globalisation to sovereignty, and many countries are doing more things for themselves. And we were just talking about scientists in this country. So if this is to be done, we're going to need a good, strong space sector of our own.
1: I know. I mean, which both makes us very, very excited. And then also, okay, wait a minute, where are we starting? But here's what I think. They'll have already started. Somewhere tucked away. They're already working on it. I'm certain of it.
0: I hope so.
1: Otherwise, I'll just go back to thinking about the caravanning and in the regional areas and yeah. hope that all will be well.
0: Oh, it's a dramatic life we're moving into. We'll need people like you to report on it, Kate, to talk about the chaos. Now, are you taking us out into nature with this next story?
1: Well, not me personally, let's be honest. If you've met me, well, I do love a good walk, but hiking's a whole nother thing. This story's coming out of the Sunshine Coast, and it is about mums that are taking up hiking. So basically what we're talking about is that in a world where we're

0: constantly bombarded by screens and devices, there's nothing quite like getting out to nature for your mental health and physical, a bit of a reboot of the physical. But this, you know, so forget, you know, your your normal mum's group that you would think about that we, you know, might catch up for a coffee every week, or they might have a book club. Coming out of the Sunshine Coast, they're saying, oh, forget all of that. Get out and get hiking. And, you know, they're doing a bunch of things, like they're challenging each other to tasks, they're, you know, finding new pathways, and they're becoming ambassadors for the region because they're posting it on their social media and they're sharing everywhere that they're going. You know, there could be a little mini side hustle for these mums. They didn't even know it. They were just trying to get out of the house and feel good.
1: And the Sunshine Coast, you've got the Glasshouse Mountains, you've got these wonderful bits of nature, and it's warm for much of the year. So this is the club that can keep going for much of the year.
0: Look, I'm just impressed that they're able to get out of the house. I don't know about anyone else, but when my three kids were little, I mean, it was amazing that people got fed and dressed some days. The idea of getting hiking boots on and going for a hike is, you know, hats off to them.
1: If you did that, what would be your go-to energy supplement? Orange slices, lemon slices? What are you going with?
0: No, I was never really good on the snack things. I don't know. Oh, yeah, maybe an orange. Donuts? That was kind of easy.
1: Oh, yeah.
0: I think I looked like a donut at one point.
1: Me too. We're just not part of the hiking life. But
0: no, but I love the idea of it.
1: Yeah.
0: And I will be excited for anyone that, you know, is into it. It's one of those, I would like to do that one day.
1: One day. I was fascinated to hear that you were raised in a barn. Remember last week you told me?
0: I was not raised in a barn.
1: You spend a lot of time in a barn, in a crib, which is different to the average ABC reporter.
0: In the dairy. I was in a cot in the dairy where mum and dad were milking the cows, just to reset so people don't think I was raised in a barn.
1: Okay, that's different. But you were close to nature is what I was getting at. You had that access to nature very young, but you've left it behind for the urban Melbourne life.
0: No, that's the thing. Yeah, we grew up, you know, with land and paddocks and, you know, mum and dad would just say, get outside. Yeah. And, you know, we were creative and things like that. You build a cubby house in the trees and all those types of things. But, you know, there was still no hiking.
1: No.
0: Mum and dad weren't sending us off to the bush to go, here, go find a trail.
1: No.
0: There was a little bit of supervision.
1: They were strained. And if you've just joined us now, you're listening to Kate Mead, ABC reporter, with the stories of the day, defending her parents' record. They did not raise her in a barn. I'm sorry I ever said that. Now, we were talking about food, Elliot. There's some Michelin stars on offer. Can you tell us about this story?
0: Look, I was talking about this yesterday, so I had to bring it up again. So just to recap, there has been a whole bunch of South Australian restaurants that have been given the Michelin stars, and it is incredible. And I'm seeing lists come out of South Australia now so that, you know, you can go and have a look. Like, you could head along to Penfolds Winery, or you could go to Henty Farm and you could have a look at, you know, some of these wineries that have, restaurants that have made the list that have got one of the stars, or like the one at the at Penfolds Winery has got the two stars. But the reason why I wanted to talk to it today is because, you know, we love a little bit of rivalry between our states and between South Australia and Victoria. You know, it's always a little bit there. It's, you know, I think the origin started over the Grand Prix, probably happened well before that, if we're honest. I know when I lived there, it was like, oh, have you heard of Kicker Vic, Kate? What are you talking about? Anyway, there's a bit of rivalry between the two. Yesterday, I was amazed when I was hearing the Victorians, people in Melbourne, talking about South Australia getting these Michelin stars. And I want to tell the South Australians this morning, Victorians are jealous of you. They are jealous. Now, I'm not sure about the other states right now, but they're a bit like, well, what's going on here? Oh, they paid for them to come over. Oh, why isn't our government bringing them over? Why can't we do this? How come they got involved? It was a whole thing. And I was sitting back listening to this, Ashwin, and I just thought, you know, when someone wins an award, why can't we just be happy for them?
1: Yes.
0: Why can't we just go, oh, that's amazing. For me, I was grabbing the list going, now next time I get over there, we're going to check out some of these places. I can't wait. What a fantastic, you know, thing to look at. But I thought, oh, the green-eyed monster from some of these Victorians is atrocious. I'm not sure what anyone else was like around the country.
1: I wonder, because I didn't think you had to pay Michelin people to come over. But I suppose if you're remote, like New Zealand or somewhere far away, maybe you do. But you, Melbourneians and

0: Victorians, they're just naturally going to be there, so you don't have to pay for them to come over, perhaps.
1: I just think we should just be not sooking. I mean, yes, we have got the Grand Prix. We've got enough. You know, can't we just be happy when the other... I mean, Brisbane, you mean you've got the Olympics coming up?
0: Yeah.
1: Let's be happy for you. You know, you're going to have a city of wattles coming up, you know. Can't we just be happy for other people's wins? And at the end of the day, here we go, getting on my high horse.
0: Yeah.
1: Doesn't Australia win when something like this happened?
0: I like there it. You go. We're spreading the love. You're a message of compassion this morning, Kate. I like it.
1: I don't know. It's a Friday and I think we need a mixed bag of a bit of joy.
0: Yeah, spreading the joy. And someone said Barn Girl Kate.
1: Oh, no.
0: I don't want to make that a nickname. I won't read the rest. Just a nice message about how, you know, you're raised in a barn. It's a nice, wholesome life. So, but it's not true. If you've just joined, Kate was not raised in a barn. She just had a crib in the cow shed so that she was close to her parents. Is that the reason?
1: Yeah. But I did actually play in a barn in the haystacks. But, you know, that's a whole nother story. Okay. That's a whole nother day. But no, not Kate the barn girl.
0: No, that's gone. All right, Kate.
1: Just Kate.
0: Just gone.
1: You head to New Zealand now, thanks. I'm going to wrap you
0: late.
1: Up.
0: It's too late to dump the meeting, otherwise I could have got rid of that. But we'll chat next week. Thank you.
1: Thank you. Have a great weekend.
0: Kate Mead there, your ABC reporter. And we will cross over to New Zealand It is time. Let's see if Angela Cumming, your New Zealand correspondent, is on the line. Hello, Angela.
2: Kia ora, Ashwin. How are you?
0: Kia ora, I'm good. We're talking about the farm life in New Zealand. There's stereotypes, isn't there, about sheep and that kind of thing. What has happened in New Zealand this week?
2: Oh, Ashwin, how many times have I been on air with you and I've implored, I've begged, I've pleaded with Aussies to stop making sheep jokes?
0: Yes.
2: About Kiwis. I've even mentioned we had very serious discussions, didn't we, about how the number in sheep to human ratio in New Zealand was falling. Please retire the sheep jokes. It's a very serious industry here in New Zealand, this whole industry. However, I fear all my good work is going to come undone this morning because I have to be honest with what's making news in New Zealand, and this has been the top story here in New Zealand this week. And it involves, and I can't believe I'm saying these words, and I just need to stress this is a real, actual, true story, that one of New Zealand's major banks here in New Zealand is taking legal and copyright action against members of the public to stop them saying that they want to have a natural relations with their new sheep mascot.
0: Okay. This is getting quite salacious, much more than I was expecting this early in the morning.
2: Believe it or not, this is Kiwi Bank.
0: Okay. Kiwi Bank.
2: The national-owned bank.
0: Right.
2: In recent months unveiled its new mascot, Ashwin.
0: Okay.
2: Her name is Buck, and she is a very cute, green, sort of cartoon CGI sheep. And she has been appearing in advertisements for the bank. It shows her going off, living her life, getting a haircut, riding a bus, drinking a flat white. And it sort of ties into the bank's branding and its messaging. However, Kiwis perhaps took their affection for Buck, the Kiwi Bank mascot, a bit too far. I won't go into details, but there happened to be a few social media posts from New Zealanders expressing just how much they loved Buck, the Kiwi Bank sheep mascot, and making a few jokes about her. I won't repeat them on air. They are very not suitable for work.
0: Very much. But the broader issue that is that New Zealanders have lived up to this reputation that we thought we'd shaken off.
2: We really had. I mean, for years, New Zealand had been at the centre of jokes about sheep. We thought in the year of 2026 we had finally moved past that. We were now known as the country of Lord of the Rings and The Hobbit. We were Middle Earth. We were almost there. We had Jacinda doing so much good PR for us. We had ourselves the Michelin star.

0: meetings that they were having behind closed doors about what to do with this situation, Ashwin.
1: Some poor intern would have had to do up the PowerPoint presentation for the board.
0: Could you imagine? And you imagine, and I mean, the creative agency, I mean, I love Buck the Kiwi Bank. She's very cute. I've enjoyed watching her. You watch her go on her whole journey out in the big wide world, and you just think, oh, this is all lovely, and it's so family friendly, and isn't this nice?
1: Yeah.
0: And then a few people just had to spoil it for the rest of us here in New Zealand. This poor bank, I don't know what they thought they were going to do, but then they came to the conclusion that the best way to address what was happening, Ashworth, was to hit it head on. So then the bank started filing copyright complaints against people that were using images of their sheep mascot here in New Zealand. So you couldn't then start. We were like communist Russia here this week. You could not post anything about Buck the sheep because it would disable the image immediately. So I think the bank thought that they were doing the right thing. They thought, look, to stop people making jokes about our sheep mascot, we will just simply stop people being able to talk about her online and post images of her online. However, by doing so, that then drew more attention to the original story, which was the sheep jokes that were getting out of control here in New Zealand. So classic Streisand effect. The takedowns prompted further media attention. And just when we thought we kept a lid on it, because, you know, Ashwin, New Zealand's at the ends of the earth. Sometimes things happen here that the rest of the world need not know about. And we thought, well, will this all just fizzle out? People have got all the jokes out of their system and the ad campaign featuring the sexy sheep will just continue on without any more attention being drawn to it. But unfortunately, the story was out there. Our old mate, John Oliver, the British-born US talk show host that ruined the bird of the century voting here in New Zealand by campaigning successfully for the Australasian Grebe to be crowned winner. He obviously has a deep, perhaps even morbid fascination with New Zealand news. So he has now weighed in on it too. So he's started talking about overseas as well, Kiwis and their fascination with
1: Angela,
0: the smiling green sheep.
1: It's not just John Oliver, it's Clancy in the text message line. Clancy says, "Are his sheep? Where there's smoke, there's fire." Now, this is the problem. Is it possible it's Australians posing as New Zealanders, like an inside job?
0: An inside job. I wish I could agree with that hypothesis, Ashwin, but having lived in New Zealand for so long, knowing the Kiwis as I do, I don't think that this is a situation where it's some black ops operation to undermine the international reputation of New Zealand. Because you know what? I think Kiwis are very good at doing that themselves without realising perhaps the magnitude of what they're doing. Because a lot of people would have seen this ad campaign and thought, oh, this is a very lovely looking sheep, and made a few comments about her and really not thought anything more of it. It's only until the joke escapes into the outside world that perhaps Kiwis start to realise that maybe those sheep jokes that have been made all those years, maybe people were onto something. Look, I don't know.
1: I think so. Now, if you just joined the conversation, this is a major diplomatic spat. Now, Angela did use the term black op operations and sheep jokes, which is a remarkable insight into how casual Australians and New Zealanders are in our relationship. So we'll look at that and plenty of other stories that are coming up from New Zealand. Angela will be with you on the other side of the news. We'll check out the national weather as well, and we'll take your calls. Some of you will be leaving for your local programming. So that's coming up. If you have a local breakfast show, that will be happening after the news. And if you remain with us, let us continue the conversations. We're talking about that, not just sheep. We are talking about some natural events that are happening in New Zealand, things that have been shutting down. Perhaps there's some tourism effects. Lots of serious New Zealand news coming up with a touch of quirk here on ABC Radio Overnights. I'm Ashwin Sekka. I'll be back with you for some after this.
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0: Rhiannon Solomon Marin with ABC News. A Senate inquiry will question Qantas and Virgin Australia executives today over the high cost of regional airfares. National tourism reporter Christy Sexton-McGrath has more.
1: Senior airline executives will appear before the committee in Canberra today as part of an inquiry into the aviation sector's ability to provide affordable and reliable services to rural, regional and remote Australia. The inquiry has received 177 submissions and is examining airline operating costs, airport charges and cuts to services. Qantas says rising maintenance and operating costs are making some regional routes harder to sustain, while Tourism Australia says high fares and unreliable flights are impacting regional tourism destinations. The committee's report is due in December.
0: Three teenagers have been arrested after multiple shots were fired at a house in Sydney's West overnight. Police say two men aged 23 and 21 and a 59-year-old woman were inside the home at Lansvale when the shooting happened at around 12:30 a.m. They weren't injured. Officers stopped a dark grey sedan nearby a short time later, allegedly finding a balaclava and a firearm. Two males aged 17 and 18 and a 17-year-old girl have been arrested. Authorities say at least 34 people have died, many under the age of 13, after the roof of a private school collapsed in northwestern Pakistan. Hospital officials say more than 50 others have been injured, and police have arrested the owner of the school. Rescuers have cleared the site and say there appears to be no one left beneath the rubble. Bilal Ahmed Faizi is in charge of rescue operations and says it's a devastating situation.
2: After rescue vehicles and ambulances reached the scene where a private school's building rooftop had collapsed, trapping mostly children, the rescue team during the operation successfully rescued 40 children along with their class teachers.
0: US President Donald Trump has announced the execution of a man that killed 13 soldiers at a military base in Texas will not be live streamed, but immediate families of the victims will be able to view it in person. Tim Wharton has more.
3: Former military psychiatrist Nadal Hassan has been sentenced to die by a firing squad on December 3 after he's found guilty of the shooting of 13 unarmed soldiers at Fort Hood in 2009. His execution, which was due to be live-streamed by the Pentagon, will be the first time the U.S. Army has used a firing squad since 1945. But U.S. President Donald Trump has posted on Truth Social that while the execution might be a strong deterrent for the world to witness how America deals with terrorists, many good people would rather not watch it. Hassan's execution comes after the botched death in September in Tennessee by lethal injection of Krista Pike, a woman convicted of murdering her classmate. The 50-year-old is now back in prison after recovering in hospital.
0: Sydney's Wentworth Park will host its final greyhound race meeting tonight as the New South Wales government plans to transform the site into a public open space. The state government announced last year that the inner city track would be turned into green space to support thousands of new homes in surrounding areas, including the broader Blackwattle Bay and inner Sydney precincts. Tonight's final race meeting marks the end of almost a century of greyhound racing at the park. The government has previously confirmed racing would continue at other tracks across the state. In sport, Australia has edged out New Zealand 24 points to 22 in an all-time classic to open the Rugby League World Cup. ABC Sports' Andrew Moore reports from the Sydney Football Stadium.
4: The Kiwis were kicking themselves after the game. They had it in hand, but then through two long-range intercepts, Jack Bostock on debut scored in the 20th minute, and 11 minutes later, Tom Drobojevic raced 90 metres to score. Even though it was 5-3 to the Kangaroos, the Kiwis led 16-10, then 22-16 before a rare error from Jerome Hughes kicked it on the last with New Zealand on the attack. Seven tackles set for Australia, and it was finished off with a Jack Bostock try, his third of the game in his first game, and Australia wins 24-22 before a great crowd of 41,255.
0: To the weather, scattered showers along the coast and ranges. Across the northern slopes, northern inland plains and upper central west. Isolated showers elsewhere, except in the far west. The chance of storms about the far northern inland plains near the Queensland border. Dry and partly cloudy in the far west. In Sydney, a shower or two today, becoming less likely this afternoon. Heading for a top

0: of 21 degrees in the city and in the west. Right now on the coast, it's 15, it's 12 in Penrith. 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
4: Hey, good morning to you. Happy Friday, 25 minutes to 6 o'clock. How you doing? What's happening? Day from Vasey, 12 degrees in Vasey, 92% humidity, a blanket of somber grey clouds making it fully overcast. Can a grey cloud be non-somber? I don't know. Postie and Stamp, good morning all. Well, a cold day, a few cold days feel like we're still in winter. Okay, Merriwall current temperature 12 degrees with a cloudy day. Have a great weekend. Go the Kangaroos, great win last night. Oh yeah! Did you think that would happen? Rugby League World Cup. Australia went and beat New Zealand. What an absolute result for us.
5: Game, set, bingo! The Kangaroos are going to win. They have won a thriller, 24-22. Oh, what a night. Here in mid-October.
4: I love it. Andrew Moore, never change. Incredible stuff. So Rugby League World Cup is off to the races. The race being who can get the ball down over at the try line, right? Yeah, I understand Rugby League. Of course, we have a couple of games this Sunday in Newcastle. Men's and a women's game. Fiji, New Zealand, Cook Islands in the mix. We'll be checking in with one of your ABC Sport commentators to get a bit of a feel for what we might see in the stadium, on the ground at Hunter Stadium this Sunday. We're also, by the way, going to... I think this might be my best yet. And he says that every week. Our Get Up to Get Down topic. So a song. Selection. Based on some kind of real world inspiration. 6:55 this morning. We'll press play on the song. I have no idea what one it'll be yet, but we've decided Rugby League World Cup. I don't know how many songs there are about rugby or leagues or cups. Actually, cups could be a good one. Anyway, we're going to do songs about the world. Anything to do with world. Pretty much if they sing about the world or the title of the song is world something. I guess you could go a bit more lateral. You could go globe, earth, that kind of thing. But we're looking for songs of the world. Not world songs though. I don't want world music. I mean, maybe it'll be world music. But I want specifically songs that reference the world. We'll get into some of the selections after 6 o'clock. But just wanted to get your gears turning this morning for our Get Up to Get Down. A song to have a boogie to at 6:55 this morning. Needs to be able to be, you know, at least a bit of a jive, bit of a groove. But it also needs to be thematically linked. Rugby League World Cup. Happening right here in Newcastle this Sunday. What have you got for me? Think about it. 0487 99 1233 to text through any suggestions.
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4: Okay, on a Friday, we play a clip of a film. You guess what the film is based on what you hear. I'll give you a few clues along the way. Up for grabs, the Grantley Keyser biography of Frank Hurley. That is up for grabs, ABC Books book, and The Organic Gardener issue 168, wherein instructions of how to get your free calendar exist. 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Once we've got our fifth entry into it, 1300 33 1233. 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
7: You were hoping for a full brigade, an army base with helicopters and a field hospital.
10: We're just hoping for...
7: The answer to infection.
10: Yeah.
7: Well, as I said before, it's here. Though it may not be quite what you imagined.
10: Just feel very lucky to have found you.
7: You were lucky. The fire drove hundreds of infected out of Manchester. The surrounding areas teeming with them.
4: What is this film? What is this film? I need the name of the film. I love this film. I think this is a fantastic film. Directed and written respectively by some of my, or certainly the writer, one of my favourite filmmakers. I'll tell you, two people in this scene. One is a doctor, as in Doctor Who. One of them has been a doctor flying around in a TARDIS. The other one has been a Peaky Blinder. Those two people appearing in a scene together in this movie. What's the movie? 1300 33 1233. It is on this day in 2002. This movie premiered in London. Obviously, it is a British film. You can tell that from the British accents and the reference to Manchester. What is the name of the film, though? Interestingly, had a sequel sometime after this original one came out. It was a few years later, I think. And then has had two more sequels just in the last 2 years. So earlier this year and middle of last year, we had sequels to this, what is now a film franchise. So there are technically four films in this movie franchise. What is the film, though? I'll play it for you again. We're talking about a Peaky Blinder and a Doctor Who hanging out together. What's the film?
7: You were hoping for a full brigade, an army base with helicopters and a field hospital.
10: We're just hoping for...
7: The answer to infection.
10: Yeah.
7: Well, as I said before, it's here. Though it may not be quite what you imagined.
10: Just feel very lucky to have found you.
7: You were lucky. The fire drove hundreds of infected out of Manchester. The surrounding areas teeming with them.
4: What is this film? Talking about the infected in Britain. What movie could it be? Fun fact about this, this was filmed on a terrible camera. Because it wasn't filmed with a film camera. It was literally shot on what I believe was a Canon XL1, which is 480p resolution. I recently watched this movie and it looks terrible. It's a fantastic film and it looks terrible. There is no way to upscale, remaster, transfer this film in a way that makes it look any better, because it was shot on a really dodgy, not dodgy, but just not a very good quality camera, literally like a camcorder situation. It is kind of important to the film in a way. It's part of the aesthetic of the film. But it's terrible quality image, but it's kind of the point. What is the name of the film? It has a number in it, by the way. It has a number in it. I'm looking for a name of a film with a number in it. I'll play it for you one more time.
7: You were hoping for a full brigade, an army base with helicopters and a field hospital.
10: We're just hoping for...
7: The answer to infection.
10: Yeah.
7: Well, as I said before, it's here. Though it may not be quite what you imagined.
10: Just feel very lucky to have found you.
7: You were lucky. The fire drove hundreds of infected out of Manchester. The surrounding areas teeming with them.
4: Okay, if you know the film, you got to call 1300 33 1233. Michael Bolton, How Can We Be Lovers? 1233, ABC Newcastle. Good morning.

0: Michael Bolton, How Can We Be Lovers, 1233 ABC Newcastle. Good morning to you. Great to have your company this morning. We are in the middle of Film Friday, trying to identify a film that premiered on this day in 2002, which is, I guess that's, do the maths. 24 years ago. What's the name of this film, though? Well, let's have a listen to the clip. Featuring a Peaky Blinder and a Doctor Who, a doctor, if you will. Funnily enough, this film also stars a Moneypenny. There's a Moneypenny and a doctor in this.
1: You were hoping for a full brigade, an army base with helicopters and a field hospital.
2: We're just hoping for...
1: The answer to infection.
2: Yeah.
1: Well, as I said before, it's here. Though it may not be quite what you imagined.
2: Just feel very lucky to have found you.
1: You were lucky. The fire drove hundreds of infected out of Manchester. The surrounding areas teeming with them.
0: All right, Jai's in Mayfield. Hello, Jai.
3: Hello, how are you?
0: Very well indeed. How's Mayfield this morning?
3: Actually, I'm at work about 20 k's west of Mayfield.
0: Oh,
3: moment.
0: Very good. And how is that part of the world?
3: It's dark.
0: Yeah, good. All right. I believe you're about to start work, so I better get to it. What's the answer?
3: 28 days later.
0: It is 28 days later. Oh, yes, the wonderful sort of low-budget zombie film directed by Danny Boyle. What got you over the line here?
3: Well, I think it was The Infected. I'll be honest with you, I don't even think I've watched the entire film. And I didn't watch 28 years later either.
0: Oh, 28 yeah. Weeks Later, which is the second one.
3: Weeks later,
0: well, no, that's weeks. They all exist. You're right. You're not wrong.
3: Yeah.
0: 28 Weeks Later is not that good. I love the two 28 Years Later films. I think they're fantastic. So I would hunt them down. If you like a zombie movie, you're in for a treat.
3: I do. My daughter loves zombie movies, so yeah.
0: Well, you've got some homework to do then. You've got to complete the first one and go and just skip number two and then go to 28 Years Later. Go for it.
3: Well, she has to find something scary. A lot of stuff does not. I mean, she's 12, but a lot of stuff just doesn't scare her.
0: Incredible. What a wonderful dad job you've done, raising a 12-year-old seeking out scary zombie films. Amazing. Yeah. I better let you go to work, Jai. You've got it exactly correct. Thank you so much.
3: Okay, thank you.
0: Jai Mayfield. He's like, I got to get to work, he told us. So we'll get him to work. And there you go. 28 days later was the first one. Oh, the music changed a bit. Love this. Directed by Danny Boyle, who, of course, would go on to... Well, he'd already made Trainspotting. Went on to make Slumdog Millionaire, obviously the Steve Jobs movie. He's got that new film coming out. I think it's going to be on Netflix maybe at the end of this year, maybe next year. Inc., which I think is about the Sun newspaper. Guy Pearce is going to play Rupert Murdoch in it. It's based on a stage play. And Danny Boyle specifically wanted an Australian to play Rupert Murdoch in the new film. So excited to see that. And Alex Garland, a fantastic writer and filmmaker as well, who wrote three of the 28 Days, Years Later films. Anyway, zombie movies are my passion. I love them. Check them out. 0487 99 1233 if you want to get in touch this morning. Shall we? Well, I guess we could do the prize draw. Can we? Maybe. We'll see. We'll see if Dave's there. Dave's not there. Maybe we'll do the prize draw. All right, we'll do that in a moment.
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0: Okay, here we go. Up for grabs this week, the Organic Gardener magazine, issue 168, plus the Grantley Keyser. Penned book of Frank Hurley from ABC Books. Here we go, our five daily winners from our 5:30 quizzes. And, if I can actually grab onto one. Here we go. Oh, Brett from Mayfield, Thursday's winner Very good. What did Brett guess yesterday? Oh, it was Maybe I'm Amazed by Paul McCartney, which had featured in a Simpsons episode. Wonderful stuff. Lots of callers from Mayfield. I know that we have listeners all over at the Hunter this morning, but it's something about the Mayfield callers. We have just an incredible Mayfield hive. So shout out to you if you're a Mayfield local, Mayfield strong. I love it. We get lots of calls from Mayfield. Clearly, the Mayfieldians amongst us just know their movies, know their TV shows. Right. I reckon we might get Dave on. Dave Anderson, your Lord of the Tides. Hello, Dave.
5: G'day there, Paul. Bit of an overcast, windy morning this morning, not like yesterday. So surf quality is pretty poor. It looks like it's going to stay that way over the weekend. Unfortunately, east-southeast winds are up around the 10 knot mark this morning, making for very choppy conditions. We've had a early low tide just 15 minutes ago, and most of the beaches, well, they seem to be tending to close out. The swells dropped off a foot or so from yesterday as well. So it's around the 3 to 4 foot mark. Water temperature, that's on 19 degrees. Of course, this is a busy exercise morning, so there'll be quite a few people up here along the promenades and that pretty soon. But surf-wise, yes, you can pretty much forget about unless you're really keen. But unfortunately, we've got the Tara Surf Classic on over the weekend up at the Cliff in South Bar. That's we call it the world's longest running contest, but some of the commentators call it the galaxy's longest surf contest. So, so it's been going for 60-something or other years, this event. And, yeah, surfers from all up and down the coast, you know, but, yeah, it doesn't look like they're going to have anything decent. Unfortunately.
0: Shame.
5: Oh, yeah, good on you.
0: maybe there's better surf somewhere else in the galaxy, Dave.
5: No, not on this particular weekend.
0: Okay, fair enough. Good stuff. Thank you. We'll get an update on our time. Right. Dave Anderson with your surf report. 12:33 ABC Newcastle. Haven't really even talked about the weather today, but clear to say it's cloudy today. Medium chance of showers most likely in the morning and afternoon. I think we might see a bit of blue sky here and there. We have been doing over the last few days. Temperatures staying cool still, really bobbing around that 20-degree mark as your average top temperature. That's a pretty common story. Only Singleton might get to 22, Scone 2 to 22, Musselbrook 22, everywhere else really 20-21 most likely for your top temperature, and only a few mil in it if anything lands at all. Pretty much for the next 4 days, there is a chance of a few spits and

0: lots of rain for most of the Hunter. So there's really basically no good laundry days coming up. Sad to say, but still appreciating a little bit moisture as and when we can get it. Guy Sebastian's going to sing a song for you next.
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2: Do you think that living in regional New South Wales, you get the kind of access to healthcare that you need? Susie Teagan, the Chief Executive of the National Rural Health Alliance.
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0: it's Guy Sebastian coming to Newcastle this December the 5th, if you want to know. 12:33, ABC Newcastle. Paul Cullivers is my name. Racing up to your 6 o'clock news. Get your thinking caps on our Get Up, Get Out, Down, A Song to Boogie To in 1 hour's time. We are going for songs that reference the world. World songs in honour of the Rugby League World Cup kicking off last night and coming to Newcastle this Sunday. So songs that in some way reference the world, 0487 99 1233. 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
2: ABC News, good morning. I'm Emma Tonkin. Passengers travelling through Sydney Airport are being warned to expect some disruptions as security staff walk off the job today. Hundreds of airport security workers at Sydney's domestic and international terminals are set to strike for 4 hours this morning and then again tonight. Transport Workers Union National Secretary Michael Caine says staff are arguing for better paying conditions, and it follows similar strike actions last month.
3: Yes, this will be disruptive. They're trying to be as responsible as they can, these workers. It was 2 hours in the morning, 2 hours in the evening last time. It's 4 hours each occasion on this time that they're striking. And they don't want to have to take it any further.
2: Employer Certis has told the ABC it will continue to engage constructively with its workforce. Overseas, and US President Donald Trump has cancelled a planned live streaming of an execution by firing squad. America's editor, John Lyons.
4: The US Secretary of Defense, Pete Hegseth, had announced that the execution by firing squad of former Army psychiatrist Nidal Hassan in December would be live streamed. But the decision was met with widespread backlash, including from some prominent Republicans and former military leaders who, in an open letter, described the decision to live stream the execution as barbaric. US media also reported that Mr. Trump had not realized that Hassan was now in a wheelchair. Nidal Hassan was convicted of killing 13 soldiers at the Fort Hood, Texas military base in 2009. He's been in a wheelchair since he was shot in the back by law enforcement officers during that attack.
2: Back home, and a P-plater remains on strict conditional bail on 17 charges stemming from the crash into Newcastle Knights fans, injuring 10. Indiga Bambrick Samara Singh's accused of crashing a car into fans as they prepared to farewell the Knights team bus ahead of the NRL Grand Final. After 8 additional charges were laid this week, Mr. Samara Singh's now accused of 17 offences. He was excused from Newcastle local court yesterday, with the case adjourned to December. In the meantime, he must keep reporting to police daily and not drive any vehicle. An Upper Hunter farmer says landholders need more time to respond to plans for the New England Renewable Energy Zone Transmission Project, now on public exhibition. More than 10,000 pages of documentation have been lodged with the New South Wales Planning Department, with submissions open for a 30-day consultation period. Gundy farmer Alison McPhee says the proposed transmission line could prevent access to three-quarters of her farm during construction, and landowners are concerned their feedback hasn't been taken into account. She says landholders will be requesting an extension to the deadline.
5: I don't think it's unreasonable to be asking just simply time to go through the mess that they've provided us, because even just skimming through it today, there are so many things in there that I need to respond to.
2: Multicultural communities in the Hunter say racist stickers placed around Cessnock do not represent the views of the majority and should be called out. The stickers, which the ABC's chosen not to describe, began appearing earlier in the week on signs and power poles. It's understood they're being removed by the local council, while police say they haven't received any reports about the stickers. Vice President of the Indian Association of Newcastle, Dr. Ritu Singla, says she doesn't believe the views are widely supported.
6: These are not the people that we have seen over the years. There are beautiful people who have accepted us. It's just a smaller number that's not representing the bigger community.
2: New Zealand and Newcastle Knights fullback Kalyn Ponga suffered a suspected broken arm in the Kiwis' 2-point loss to Australia in their Rugby League World Cup opener at the Sydney Football Stadium. Ponga starred for the Kiwis with 2 tries but was hurt late, while Australian halfback Mitchell Moses sustained a calf injury. Kangaroos winger Jack Bostock scored a late try to secure the 24-22 victory. Kiwis hooker Jeremy Marshall-King says the team will bounce back.
7: A few little things, you know, we can fix up, and you know, belief still in us as a group, and you know, it's our first game together. You know, it's the first game of the campaign, and we're going to get better.
2: And Australian women's rugby league team, the Jillaroos, begin their World Cup campaign tonight against Samoa at Parramatta Stadium. Cloudy today, a medium chance of showers becoming less likely this afternoon and tonight. East to southeast winds. Newcastle and Maitland.

0: heading for tops of 20, 22 degrees in Singleton and Scone. ABC News. Good morning, welcome to AM. I'm Rachel Mealy, coming to you from the lands of the Turrbal and Yuggera people in Brisbane. US President Donald Trump has cancelled a planned live stream of a man being executed by firing squad following bipartisan backlash. Our America's editor John Lyons is in Washington. He joined me a short time ago.
1: About 2 weeks ago, the US Defense Secretary Pete Hegseth said that there would be a firing squad execution of Nidal Hassan and that it would be live streamed for everybody to be able to access. Now, Hassan was convicted of a 2009 shooting spree at the Fort Hood military base in Texas, convicted of killing 13 US soldiers with whom he was about to be deployed to Afghanistan. So Pete Hegseth came up with this idea. Donald Trump embraced it and it led to a lot of backlash. The president has now said that he sees that it could have been a strong deterrent for the world to witness how America dealt with terrorists, and he uses the word scum like Hassan, but he said that many very good and well-meaning people would rather not watch him die. So President Trump has announced he's overruled his US Defense Secretary and said there will not be a live streaming, but that the family of the victims will still be able to turn up. There will still be the execution by firing squad, but it will not be live streamed.
0: There's been a lot of controversy about this announcement. What's led to the backflip?
1: Well, two factors. The US media is reporting that Donald Trump didn't realise that Hassan is now in a wheelchair. He was shot in the back during that attack by law enforcement officers who were trying to stop the attack. And as a result, he's been in a wheelchair ever since. President Trump reportedly didn't realise that, and he thought the optics of the US military having a firing squad to kill a man sitting in a wheelchair was not good optics, and that was part of the consideration reportedly by the US media. But the other factor too is that there's been a big backlash, including from within the Republicans. But I think what was the key factor is about 70 top former US military officials sent a letter to President Trump saying that this would be exploitative broadcasting, it would be a carnival for the enjoyment of voyeurs and spectators, it would stoke hatred, and they said it was a barbaric abuse of authority, and that it would ensure that Hassan became a martyr for attacking and killing his fellow soldiers, and that this would harm American soldiers and citizens into the future. Taking all of that into account, President Trump has overruled his defense secretary.
0: John Lyons there in Washington. The federal government has admitted the algorithms it's introduced to assess the supports given to elderly Australians living at home are not always getting it right. After a spike in complaints, the government is now reviewing the assessment tool that decides how much funding someone should get. But an expert has told AM the terms of reference for the review will be critical in whether or not it'll lead to change. Evelyn Manfield reports.
2: The Payne family, like many others around the country, are navigating the aged care system. Martin's dad, Greg, has dementia and was receiving government supports at home. But earlier this year, it became harder for him to live at home.
3: Dad's condition, you know, continued to progress as it does, and we sought a reassessment. We were of the belief that it deserved a reassessment. It was getting much more stressful and difficult for all parties.
2: They were right. He was reassessed and bumped up from a level 2 package to a level 8, but they were told it could take 8 to 12 months for that money to actually flow through. They couldn't wait that long.
3: Since then, my father's gone into aged care, despite wanting to be cared for at home and being approved for a level 8 care package.
2: Controversially, two algorithms help decide how support at home package funding gets allocated. One is the prioritisation, so how urgently the person is deemed to need the support. The other is the classification, how much money they should get. In June, the government announced a departmental review into the prioritisation algorithm, which it's received but hasn't released. And now it's committed to an independent review of that and the classification algorithm. Sam Ray is the aged care minister.
4: We have always said that throughout this generational reform process, we would listen to older people, to workers, to providers, and we'd make whatever changes were necessary to get the best outcomes for older folks.
2: After staunchly defending the algorithm as a tool to provide consistent outcomes, in announcing this review, the government has admitted the assessment systems aren't always getting it right. Under the new algorithm systems, hundreds more people have complained about their outcomes.
5: This algorithm has consistently been delivering wrong decisions for older Australians.
2: Anne Rustin is the Shadow Aged Care Minister and says while this latest review, due in the first half of next year, is the right move, it's taken too long.
5: It is a concession by the government that despite the last 12 months them telling older Australians that their aged care algorithm was actually fine and working, they've now had to admit that there are some significant problems with it. And so now we've forced them into going away and having a proper look at it.
2: The terms of reference of the review and who's conducting it still hasn't been announced. Health professor at the University of New South Wales, Kathy Eager, says those details are critical.
6: The only credible outcome of a review will be to have an algorithm as a decision support tool, but not as a decision-making tool.
2: Data from the Health Department last week revealed in the last year, more than 6,400 older Australians have died while waiting for their support at home funding.
0: Evelyn Manfield. A new assessment of the world's coral has found 44% of shallow water species are threatened with extinction. But researchers fear even more species are at risk after recent coral bleaching events and the arrival of the El Niño climate pattern. Isabel Masali reports.
7: Zoe Richards was initially tracking corals on a healthy Ningaloo reef in WA's north. But after a heatwave and bleaching event in 2024 and 25, she turned to studying dead ones.
8: It looks devastating, to be quite honest. Dead corals quickly become overgrown with turf algae and other types of algae. So where you were previously swimming along and seeing live corals, lots of colour, is now just dull algae, not much life, not much noise on the reef. So there's a real notable absence of other animals.
7: It's a sight she fears will become more common due to climate change. And for some species, that could mean extinction. The International Union for Conservation of Nature has today released an alarming global assessment of shallow water coral species. This was first done in 2008.
8: I was involved in that one and we found there was 33%, so one third of known coral species were in an elevated category of risk of extinction. It's now 44%. So this is a real problem. The corals are certainly making it very clear that they are in trouble, and that means our entire coral reef ecosystems and all the billions of people that rely on them for food, for tourism, for other things, they're all in jeopardy.
7: Zoe Richards is an associate professor at Curtin University and joins more than 60 global coral experts who worked on this assessment. But their data covers until 2020. So the experts warn the risk is likely higher after the recent global coral bleaching event. And now there's an El Niño climate pattern, bringing warmer than average ocean temperatures.
8: Corals can handle a little bit of extra heat for a little while, so long as that heat moves on and conditions return to normal. But if that heat stays around for a long time, the corals just can't sustain that level of stress. And that's what the Super El Niño is threatening to do.
7: Another Australian expert involved in the study is Dr. Isabel Nunez-Lendo, a marine scientist with the University of Technology, Sydney.
9: We have a type of a species which are staghorn and plating corals. Basically, they are the architects of the Great Barrier Reef structure. And we have seen that 68% of their species, of these groups, are classified as endangered. So this means that if we lose them, right, we are going to lose the nurseries for the fish, the natural barriers that are protecting our coastlines, and all, of course, the tourism industry and communities that depend on a healthy Great Barrier Reef.
7: But the study adds action can be taken to protect species.
9: In terms of temperature, of course, everything that can reduce emissions that influence this warming of the atmosphere I would say at the international level, policy levels, big commitments, they need to be arranged for sure.
7: And she says at the local level, reducing pollution and improving water quality can help.
0: Isabel Masali reporting, and that's Early AM for today. I'm Rachel Mealy. It's 6:15.
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11: Traffic. Good morning, Harry Lance from the Transport Management Centre. A great start to Friday with all the major roads holding up great so far. Plenty of traffic about, but no slowdown along the New England Highway, for example, through Singleton. Also clear Golden Highway, Mount Thorley to Denman. Looking pretty good locally around Muswellbrook, Market Street if you're heading to the train station, and along Bridge Street as well. Jumping across to Newcastle, no problems on all the major roads there. A really good run on the M1 heading south towards the Central Coast in Sydney and north, heading up past Raymond Terrace and then joining onto the Pacific Highway there. Fine. Hexham Bridge as well, and all those local roads there too. Running on time on the trains, both the Central Coast and Newcastle line and the Hunter line. Looking good on the light rail and the ferry too. Of course, you can check the latest and plan your trips using a transport app or a transportnsw.info. And to keep an eye on the roads, you can visit livetraffic.com.
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13: Hey, good morning to you. 16 minutes past six. A little bit of light in the sky this morning. A bit of cloud too. It's going to stay cloudy really through the next few days, right through the weekend into your Monday too. In terms of your four-day forecast, it's a medium chance of showers today, most likely morning and afternoon. It's a medium chance of showers tomorrow, most likely in the morning and afternoon. Sunday, it's a medium chance of showers. Guess when? Most likely in the morning and afternoon. Monday, medium chance of showers. Most likely in the morning and afternoon. So the daytime. Daytime for 4 days. Maybe some rain. Really not that much. Staying pretty cool. I think 20 degrees is going to be more or less the mark. Maybe a few degrees more as we get through the weekend. So staying fairly cool. Good weather, I dare say, if you've signed up for the Fernley 15. Good on you if you have. Running 15 kilometres in a, well, relatively straight line along the Fernley track. I've done it twice. It's a good time. Good talking to Paul Humphreys yesterday, the organiser, saying they were thinking about, I don't know if they have done this, it was selling so well, they actually were thinking about capping the numbers. Because they, you know, they can manage a crowd to some extent, but once you get, you know, you can't just have unlimited people running the Fernley 15. So good luck to you if you're doing that on Sunday, because this is the thing. This is the thing with a date in October. It can be this kind of weather, bit cloudy, bit overcast, bit of drizzle, cooler weather, beautiful running conditions as far as I'm concerned, or it could be just like a 36-degree day. Not so great running conditions, I would say. How you doing? Anything up to this weekend? Let me know. 0487 99 1233. We've got very important business that we need to get to, and that, of course, would be our Get Up to Get Down song. Connick is here. Hello.
14: Good morning.
13: Great to see you. Now this is your first time behind the microphone.
14: Yes.
13: As Get Up to Get Down songs are just flung at you to give some ideas. Do you have anything off the top of your head? Any world songs?
14: There is one, and it's a favourite one of mine, and it's Everybody Wants to Rule the World.
13: Oh, okay.
14: Tears for Fears.
13: Bit of Tears for Fears.
14: Yeah.
13: There we go. Absolute classic, straight out of the gate there. We are, of course, doing world songs. Why? Because the Rugby League World Cup is happening. Australia has won its first game against New Zealand, which is incredible. We have a bunch of games happening on Sunday at Hunter Stadium, broadcast live on ABC Newcastle. It turns out it's a rich vein when it comes to songs about the world. Flo, of course, the songs you have to be able to boogie to. Do you think you can boogie to a bit of Lisa Stansfield here?
14: You just saw me bopping my head. I was definitely.
13: Yeah, what about this one?
15: Oh, baby, baby, it's a wide world.
14: It's slow.
13: Bit of Maxi Priest, slow. Yeah. Is this a bop or not?
14: I still would say yes. It's a different bop. you know.
13: It's a different Bob. Okay. So we need suggestions. These are a few just off the top of our head. 0487 99 1233. Songs that reference the world, because it is a rugby league

0: World Cup. That's what we're going with. I didn't think there was going to be that many songs about rugby league. There probably are a few, but I think World is a bit more fun. Can I throw... We've thrown Beyonce up there a few times in the last few weeks. Can I say that if we choose Run the World Beyonce, I will absolutely wind myself going ham on this song, dancing during it. There'd be like a lot of chest pumping.
1: Yeah.
0: Like kind of like convulsing almost.
1: I'm taken back to like, you know, where you do dances with your friends, like younger years. I just definitely remember that.
0: I don't really remember what, is it crunking? Crumping? One of those things. I might do one of those things if we do Run the World Beyonce. Okay, that's up for grabs. 0487 99 12 33. You can suggest your own song. You can upvote something you've already heard as a suggestion. And we generally just will coalesce around one of the songs that you like to play at 6:55. Oh, this makes sense. It's the end of the world as we know it. It's the end of the world as we know it. Bit of REM. There's a lot going on in that song. End of the World as We Know It, and I Feel Fine. 0487 99 12 33. That's a strong choice. Strong choice. Who had that one? Oh, Ads in Raymond Terrace. Well done, Ads. 0487 99 12 33. Songs of the World. Really songs that reference the world. And if you want to get a bit more lateral about it, you can. Okay. Fleur, we are a radio show that operates on very precise timing. Turns out the world, is the world askew? Are we on the wrong time right now?
1: Well, I was going to say, speaking of the world, so basically the world's official timekeepers met yesterday to vote on whether or not we should ditch the leap second. Okay. Not the leap year, the leap second. What is slightly different.
0: Okay, what is the leap second?
1: Yeah, so basically for millennia, we have based our timekeeping on how long it takes the Earth to spin on its axis, but this is really the same. So the way it spins a length of time. So then back in the 60s, we decided rather than using the planet's rotation, which is called solar time, we would use atomic clocks instead. And this is because it's way more stable.
0: Wait. We measure time on the Earth moving around the sun or the sun actually spinning?
1: The sun, the Earth moving around the sun is to do with the leap year.
0: Yes.
1: So the leap second is to do with the Earth's, the length of time it takes for the Earth to spin, like one rotation.
0: Yeah, which is a day.
1: Yes.
0: Okay. But,
1: Nothing
0: to do with the sun's rotation, to be clear. It's our rotation around the sun.
1: Yes. Okay. Anyway, let me go. I'm doing my best.
0: Okay.
1: It's taken me more than a second to figure this out.
0: Yeah, okay.
1: That when we do the change the atomic time, that was when these timekeepers would meet when it was needed, when it would get out of whack, because there's a difference between the atomic and the solar time. When it would get too far out, they would vote. They would come together and have to decide whether to add a second or remove a second to adjust it. Anyway.
0: Wow.
1: In today's world, this doesn't work. Computer systems, if it was 61 seconds or 59 seconds rather than 60, it would crash computers. And this is what happened in 2012. So that's why it's taken over, I think, two decades to get to this point where they had the vote of whether to remove it entirely and just introduce a leap hour. And, with daylight savings, we move back and forth. Are you following?
0: Yeah. No, I gotcha.
1: Yep. But, basically, yesterday, delegates from 69 countries got together in France and they voted to remove the leap second, and from next year we'll have a leap hour. But at the end of the day, they don't think this will actually take effect for 1,000 years. It's sort of a future problem when they'll have a leap hour, when we'll just adjust our clocks, our time.
0: The whole world will leap forward an hour?
1: Or back, depending on the adjustment, yes.
0: Okay. And this is not like daylight savings where it reverts back after 6 months.
1: No.
0: The whole world is going to leap an hour. And oh, my God. We're going to time travel.
1: Yeah. And since I think it was 1972 when they first did the first leap second, we've had it happen 27 times. And I believe each time Earth was spinning slower, so they went back a second. But now, recently, the last few years, Earth is

0: sure, but
1: this is wild. It's crazy to me that it's only 69 countries. Don't we have about 200 countries in the world? Like, there's more countries in the world not deciding on the leap hour than there is.
0: That is a good point. But, yeah, 69 delegates came together. And what it would be an interesting job, but maybe I definitely would not.
1: This is making my head spin, much like the sun and the earth around it. But I look forward to embracing our new time overlords, deciding that we have to leap an hour. Brilliant. Thank you so much, Flo.
0: That's all right. Thank you, Paul.
1: 12:33, ABC Newcastle. We're leaping an hour. I've been thrown. Around the world. Here we go. This had to get up there. Daft Punk. Oh, a couple of Daft Punk votes already. Bit of around the world. What do you reckon? We are doing world songs of the world for the Rugby League World Cup, and maybe also just the way the world spins and the fact that we're getting a leap hour. It's amazing. Could this be it? Could we get away with some Daft Punk this morning? Do you know what? My fun fact about the video clip of Around the World, if you've never watched it, it's fantastic. Every different subset of character. So there's like, is there skeletons and monsters and different like kind of people in costumes dancing in this music video, they're all representing a different instrument that you could hear in the song. So if you actually watch them, one's the drum beat, one's the synth, one's the whatever else, you know, which is quite fun. All right, your world song suggestions, please keep them coming. 0487 99 1233. It is the Rugby League World Cup. Sorry, I've been mispronouncing it. The Rugby League World Cup coming to Newcastle this Sunday. What's a song about the world? 12:33, ABC Newcastle. Wow, that's a real hard left turn from Daft Punk to Carole King. Good morning.

0: me back.
1: Carole King, Tapestry, 12:33.
2: ABC News. Good morning. I'm Emma Tonkin. Hundreds of security staff at Sydney Airport are walking off the job as they call for improved conditions and better job security. Some security workers will stop work at Sydney's domestic and international

0: terminals for 4 hours this morning and again tonight. Transport Workers Union National Secretary Michael Caine has warned there could be disruptions for travellers, but says industrial action's needed.
1: And it's a last resort. These workers don't want to disrupt the flying public, but they're left with no option here. We've got CERTIS saying that they're going to slash their hours of work, and they're worried about what's going to happen to themselves and their families.
0: Employer CERTIS has told the ABC it will continue to engage constructively with its workforce. The sister of Lake Macquarie teenager Gordana Katevsky will today front a state inquiry into cold case murders, focusing on potential flaws or misleads in prior investigations. Carly Cook reports.
2: 16-year-old Gordana Katevsky was walking to her auntie's house after leaving the Charlestown shopping centre in 1994. She was bundled into a car and hasn't been seen since. Despite recent leads, including an excavation at an Edgeworth property, no one has been arrested. Gordana's sister, Carolina Katevsky, has lobbied hard to ensure her sister's case remains active and that she's never forgotten. She's the first witness in the fourth and final hearing of an inquiry into missing people and unsolved murders, dating back to 1965. $1 million reward remains in place for information on Gordana's disappearance.
0: Overseas, and US President Donald Trump's announced the execution of a gunman who killed 13 unarmed soldiers at a military base in Texas will not be live streamed, but the immediate families of the victims will be able to view it in person. Former military psychiatrist Nadal Hassan's been sentenced to die by firing squad on December 3 after he was found guilty of the shooting at Fort Hood in 2009. Mr. Trump's posted on Truth Social that while the execution might be a strong deterrent for the world to witness how America deals with terrorists, many good people would rather not watch. Nadal's execution will be the first time the US Army's used a firing squad since 1945, a method that several states already authorised to put people to death. Three teenagers are being questioned by police after shots were fired at a home in Sydney's west. Emily Lawrence reports.
3: Police say two males aged 17 and 18 and a 17-year-old girl have been arrested after multiple shots were fired at a house on Willis Street in Lansvale. The shooting happened at around 12:30 a.m. Two men in their 20s and a 59-year-old woman inside the home at the time were not injured. Officers stopped a nearby sedan a short time later, allegedly seizing a balaclava and a firearm and arresting the teens. They've been taken to Cabramatta Police Station where inquiries are continuing.
0: A major transmission project to connect renewable energy from the New England to the New South Wales electricity grid is a step closer, with public submissions now open. The 305-kilometre network would include new high-voltage power lines and substations connecting to Bayswater Power Station near Muswellbrook. Landholders have slammed the 30-day submission window, saying it's not enough time to review thousands of pages of documentation. Gundy farmer Alison McPhee says more time's needed to properly assess the impacts.
4: If we actually read consistently for the 30 days they've given us, we'll have to read over 500 pages a day, so a pretty lengthy novel. And then they're expecting us to digest all the information and then respond to the information. So it is an absolutely impossible task.
0: The Kangaroos say they have plenty of room for improvement after a pulsating 24-22 win over the Kiwis to open the Rugby League World Cup at the Sydney Football Stadium. New Zealand was the better side for much of the game, but the Australians didn't give up, and starring roles from Reece Walsh and Jack Bostock helped to seal the win. New Zealand and Newcastle Knights fullback Kalyn Ponga suffered a suspected broken arm in the match. Kangaroos captain Isaiah Yeo told ABC Sport his side knows it can do better.
5: Well, we just made it harder on ourselves than what they did, particularly in that first half. Whether it was errors, discipline, sort of just allowed them to sort of roll. We had to absorb. I thought we did that pretty well, to be fair, come up with two intercept tries. But then the second half, we probably steadied the ship. I thought Tommy Dearden was outstanding for us. And then Jackie Bostock came up with some huge plays at the end.
0: Cloudy today, a medium chance of showers becoming less likely this afternoon and tonight. Winds east to southeasterly and light. Newcastle and Maitland heading for tops of 20, 22 in Singleton and Scone. ABC News.
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7: You're with Paul Culliver.
8: Five out from the goal line. Marshall King goes to the left. Away it goes down. Nick Arima to Papali'i. One hand and a punter. That time it stuck. Try to New Zealand. with 30 seconds left with Katoni Staggs in the bin. The educated risk pays off for the Kiwis with 13 on 12. Try to Kalyn Ponga.
7: Oh, it's a beautiful thing. Kalyn Ponga, captain of the Newcastle Knights, just scored a couple of tries for Australia last night. Certainly a huge part of the win over New Zealand. Wonderful stuff indeed. Matthew Elliott's going to be part of the commentary team for a couple of games we've got happening here at Hunter Stadium. Maybe you'll be in the stands. Maybe you'll be listening with a little earbud in your ear to the radio. Maybe you're going to be driving around, chucking the radio on at home. But we'll have those games for you. So we'll reflect on Australia's win. I dare say this is a pretty good signifier, touch wood, about our passage through the Rugby League World Cup if we can see off New Zealand in our first game. But also what you might expect from, well, some more Newcastle Knights, who, of course, will be taking to the field on Sunday, Hunter Stadium, Lisa Witch, Jacob Safidi with Fiji. So wonderful stuff. We'll get to that a little bit later this morning. In just a moment, you're going to find out about some other action, particularly Action Fest, happening at Lake Macquarie this weekend. You're going to find out what it takes to drive superboats fast and quick. And turn and do cool things in the water. That's on the way for you. We are in the middle of a get up to get down selection process, if you will. On a Friday morning, as some light comes up in the sky, a fair bit of cloud around too, though, we are celebrating the Rugby League World Cup with Songs About the World. Some kind of tangential reference, whether it's thematically, actually in the chorus, maybe it's the name of the band. Jimmy Eat World. There you go, the middle. Great suggestion on the text line for a bit of rock and roll this morning. Say a little bit punk, what would we call Jimmy Eat World? Good stuff indeed. That was from Adrian in Warners Bay. What have you got for me? I need songs about the world because it is the Rugby League World Cup. I'm a black man in a white world. I'm a black man. How's this? Bit of Michael Kiwanuka. Love this song. Black Man in a White World. That's got a bit of world in it. What about Status Quo? Oh, that's an option as well. Also, Tears for Fears actually technically have, well, at least two songs referencing the world. Everybody Wants to Rule the World. We had that one. What about this?

0: There you go. Mad World, Tears for Fears. They love to write songs about the world. Daft Punk's getting a lot of love on the text line. Around the world, Daft Punk. You know what? Someone's just made a very good point. I got confused. I've just realised something really funny. Something really funny. And I knew this. I knew that Caelan Ponga was playing for New Zealand, and yet I was celebrating his tries. Don't mind me. I'm just happy for the boy. I'm happy for our man. That's really funny. You know what? I was looking at the list of tries and I went, well, I don't know, none of them are Newcastle Knights. Oh, Ponga's a Newcastle Knight. I'll play that try. Do you know what? I'll play the other one too. Good on him. It wasn't enough to get a win for New Zealand. That's very funny. I totally forgot about that. Ah, that's good. That's good stuff. All right, here's some Beyonce. What do you reckon? Run the world, Beyonce. We've been talking all week about how Caelan Ponga is playing for New Zealand. And yet. I just like to see our boys succeed, you know. Don't care who they're playing for. Do like that Australia won, though. It's very funny. Thank you for that very quick correction on the text line. Sometimes the rugby league confuses me. 0487-99-1233. What I do know is good songs to boogie to. Songs that reference the world. What you got for me?
1: 1233, ABC Newcastle. Have your say.
2: Text 0487-99-1233.
0: My favourite kind of race, I think, is when two different vehicles see which is faster. Well, you got to get to witness something like that on Lake Mac today. Darren Nicholson, superboat driver from Lake Macquarie, is on the line. Hello, Darren.
3: Morning, Paul.
0: Great to talk to you. Participating once again in Lake Macquarie Action Festival. What have you got yourself into?
3: We line up against Matt Hall in his Red Bull plane. We'll be in the Shaw & Partners Financial Services boat to see who's quickest.
0: Over what distance? How does this work?
3: He'll swoop. We'll sort of get running from Ellie Barn and run across to near Marmong. My money's on him. We haven't got as big as engines as we normally have, so.
0: Oh, well, so you're blaming the gear, are you?
3: Oh, all good racers blame the gear. Like a good tradesman.
0: Good stuff. Oh, what? I mean, do you need a handicap or something? Like, how is this even a fair fight?
3: If it was really, really rough. It's a toss of a coin, Paul. I mean, okay. Power to weight, he beats us.
0: Yeah.
3: But I don't want to sound like I'm conceding. We'll have a go.
0: Yeah, of course. You got to have a crack. It's all about what you bring to the table. Very good.
3: Exactly.
0: Have you got other stuff you're involved in for Action Fest, or you've just got to race a plane and you're done?
3: We do that today at midday, subject to weather, and then we race Saturday and Sunday.
0: Okay, wonderful stuff. Talk me through, what is a superboat? Like, what are we talking here in terms of what you got to have under the hood to make it a superboat?
3: Okay, it's about 40 foot long. It's a big catamaran, and it's effectively a wing between the two sponsons, and it will pull with 1,100 engines, 1,100 horsepower of side engines in it. They'd be twin super turbocharged Mercuries. It'll pull about a bit over 160 mile an hour. Most of the helicopters we can outrace them, but Matt's got plenty of giddy up, so I'm so sure.
0: What got you into becoming a superboat driver, Darren?
3: I used to sail, and believe it or not, there's lots of similarities, waves, rigging, the wind.
0: Yeah.
3: Just because there's a buoy to turn there in big seas, like I think the worst for a race or the best would be 2.5-3 metre swells. So you've got to be fairly onto it. So there's two people involved inside the boat. One's the driver, one's the throttleman who works the trims and the throttles, and it's very much a team effort. You can't, if one's out of sync, you're going to get wet. So it's, you got to be on the ball.
0: Yeah, for sure. And then, yeah, talk to me about the difference between, like, just gunning it and having speed in a straight line versus being able to do those turns and mark those buoys and that kind of thing.
3: Yeah, look, that's a good point. It's a bit like flat water is, when it's really flat, it's a bit like driving a car on bitumen compared to fine gravel. If you're coming into a corner, apexing and bitumen, you've got to be very much on it. Whereas if it's a bit gravelly, in our case, it's a bit rough, a bit more air under the boat, you can jump the boat and swing it round a bit. So there's a lot of similarities. Same as coming into a corner, the boat will be nose up all the way along the straight, and it's what we say, wheels down. Got to get that front down so it'll turn. And if you get it down too hard, it'll pull around and potentially flip over or spin. So it's all the way down, get at the turn, then get the nose back up before it carries on badly.
2: Yeah, right. So, I mean, there is some real, like, split-second decision-making happening just like in kind of motorsport.
3: It's very much that. And big seas, whereas the motorsports is sort of not as bouncy. We could be dropping from, you know, 3 metres or so up in the air, so we get a lot of compression. So our seats lay backwards a bit more than a motor car, so our whole back takes the weight as we come back down to the water.
2: Yeah, right. Okay, because you've all that sort of shock otherwise has to be absorbed across your whole body.
3: Well, we want it across our whole body because otherwise we're compressing the spine. But on big days overseas, inside the radios will break. You'd be surprising what doesn't like getting pounded. Besides myself.
2: Yeah, no, I wouldn't be surprised at all. It turns out, anything, any bit of tech. And so, Darren, and then does that, like Mac, what kind of conditions are you expecting this weekend for doing a bit of this stuff?
3: Well, normally I would have been fairly confident, but this week it's been southerly, southwest, south-east. Now it's sort of east, north-east, so I don't know.

0: It could be a bit wild.
1: No, I don't think it'll be 2 meter swells.
0: Okay.
1: But hopefully it'll be nice, sunny and pleasant.
0: Very good. All right. And what do you say to people that maybe haven't checked out a bit of superboat action before and are curious?
1: They've got big V8s in them, so if you like the sound of a V8, they're pretty cool. And one day we might have those non-petrol-consuming quiet engines where you won't hear them, but that's a while off.
0: Oh, I love it. Great to hear a bit about some of the technique that goes into it. Good luck against the plane. Good luck against the boats, Darren. And, hope you have some happy boating out there.
1: I appreciate it very much, Paul. Many thanks to our sponsors. And
0: we can't mention the sponsors on the ABC, Darren, but I'll take your thanks nonetheless. They've heard you.
1: I must say your last bit on the best song, including The World, I think was The Mad World.
0: Bit of Mad World, Tears of Fears. We'll take your vote, Darren, happily. That's good.
1: Cheers, Paul.
0: Good stuff. Thank you. Darren Nicholson, superboat driver. There you go. Today, he's going to race a plane on Lake Mac. Sounds insane. I love it. Lake Mac Action Fest is what we're talking about. The main event's tomorrow, Saturday and Sunday. Empire Marina, that is a pit area. There's some viewing points there. You can look up the Lake Mac website for the best place to check it out. There's going to be a live site there. Viewing points, Alibana through to Warners Bay and Spears Point. And there you go, Darren Nicholson, multiple-time Australian Superbait Championship winner. He knows what he's talking about, and he's got to do it on the water. Paul Cullivan with you, 1233 ABC Newcastle. Now, I've got a text message here. I think of all the things. Sometimes I get confused and I say the wrong thing. I'm generally on the point. But I think it's very funny. I think I'm going to just absolutely own the fact that I got very excited about the fact that I looked at the trial list from last night. Look, here's the thing. Our wonderful colleagues at ABC Sport send through all this audio. And I've got all of these tries lined up from last night. Australia versus New Zealand. And I'm looking at the list being like, I don't know who that guy is. I don't know who that guy is. Ponga? Ponga scored a couple of tries. I'll play that. That sounds good. We like Ponga. You know, for example, he's tried two. What a good time.
2: He's up to halfway, plays it quickly to Marshall King, goes to the right, through hands, Kalen Ponga. He accelerates, Puff Munster, over the 30. Oh, brilliant step, past Reece Walsh, too quick for Bostock. The magician is out, Kalen Harry Houdini Ponga.
0: Andrew Moore, so good. So here's the thing. I'm just conditioned to get very excited when Kalen Ponga scores a try. I was watching the game and I was like, I kind of forgot. I forgot he was playing for New Zealand. So I'm so sorry. But obviously we have lots of New Zealand listeners across the Hunter and people that want to see Ponga do well. Of course, there is that suspected broken arm. We might get an update at some point about that. Let's hope that he's okay because we'd like him to keep playing for New Zealand and we'd like him to keep playing for the Knights. So I don't know what's going on with that injury front. Nonetheless, Australia got the win in despite Kalen Ponga's very great efforts last night. 0487 99 1233. Text message here. Truthfully, Paul, can you please talk about last night's actual World Cup game? It is the World Cup, not the gospel according to Ponga. So many other great players. Did I mention that Australia have 5 Rabbitohs in the group? We'll talk about it a little bit after 7 o'clock because some people that are a bit more bigger experts in rugby league than me will be on the radio. I've planned for this. You see, I know how to do it. Sometimes I don't know everything, but I get people on that do know what they're talking about. So we're going to do that. In the meantime, we are doing world songs. Can I say Daft Punk is getting a lot of love? If you don't want Daft Punk Around the World to be the song that we played this morning, can I say you're going to have to vote something up very quickly. Yes, Daft Punk Around the World. It is the Rugby League World Cup, so we're going for world songs this morning.

0: What do you reckon? Any of them, something else? We'll close the voting in a few minutes' time, but whatever's leading at the moment, it looks like it's Daft Punk, could be the song to celebrate the fact that the Rugby League World Cup is coming to Newcastle this Sunday. 0487 99 12 33. Oh my, I'm running so late for the Bureau of Meteorology. Christy Johnson, hello.
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0: How's it looking across the Hunter today?

0: looking a little bit grey, a little bit showery, a little bit cool. Not as cold overnight as it was, or cool overnight as it was yesterday, given all the cloud. And maybe actually a couple of degrees warmer than yesterday, but still below average for this time of year. We've got east to southeasterly winds, and what that's going to do is just bring moist air in off the coast and a few showers as well. Since midnight, we've only seen a few spots here and there, sort of, very low single-digit rainfall totals. That's probably what we're expecting for today, just sort of low single-digit rainfalls for the rest of the day, but a few showers on and off. Top temperatures around 20 for Newcastle, Maitland, Cessnock, Nelson Bay, Raymond Terrace, 21 for Wallsend and Toronto today. So, yeah, a little bit below average. And look, we're going to continue to see that over the weekend as well. The winds are going to stay easterly, dominated by a big high-press system down to the east of Tassie. That's just going to keep that sort of moisture and cloud coming in off the coast. So a little bit grey over the weekend still. Overnight minimum temperatures with all the clouds staying up sort of into the low double digits for most places. And rainfall, a few showers on and off, low single digits each day, but a little bit around. About maybe 21, 22 degrees across the region for Saturday and Sunday. We do see a bit of an improvement as we go into perhaps really more like Tuesday, Wednesday next week, where the winds go more northeasterly and the showers will contract sort of more to the mid-north coast. Maybe the Upper Hunter might keep a few, but improving a little bit and warming up a touch too for the middle of next week, up into the mid-20s, maybe up into the high 20s, even in some spots, 29 for Cessnock for Wednesday. That's coming for next week. Over today and the weekend, it's going to be a little bit cloudy and cool and a couple of showers at times.
1: Fair enough. All right. It's going to be a little bit rinse and repeat for a few days with this cloud, a little bit of sprinkles, a little bit of cold weather.
0: Pretty much, yeah. But at least the cloud will keep it from getting too cold overnight. So, you know, small mercies.
1: Thank you. Great. Christy, thanks so much.
0: Thanks, Paul.
1: Christy Johnson on duty at the Bureau of Meteorology, 1233 ABC Newcastle. We will get to our Get Up to Get Down in just a moment. A song celebrating the world element of the Rugby League World Cup. First, though, Surf Report. Dave Anderson, your Lord of the Tides. Hello, Dave.
2: Back over there, Paul. It's a pretty ordinary surf up here this morning. Freshening easterly winds between 10 to 15 knots now. It's pretty much overcast, but doesn't look threatening with any rain. But, yeah, surf conditions are very choppy, tending to close out. The swell's just slowly backing off from what we had yesterday. The wave by the boys, 1.4 metres, 10 seconds, 140 degrees. Wave size between 3 to 4 foot. It's just basically closing out on all beaches this morning. We'll probably have the beaches reopened today. But, if you're looking for any sort of quality, we've got no protection from this wind locally. And it looks like it's going to stay like this over the weekend too. So not looking too promising for the Tara contest coming up this weekend at South Bar Beach. High tide, that's been 12.29, 1.6 metres. Low tide, early evening at 723.6 per metre. Water temperature, that's on 19 degrees. But surf-wise, yeah, most big breaks are just tending to close out, unfortunately. Nobody out surfing on the Bar Beach to Maryland Stretch, except, oh no, there's two kids out on the shore break at Poganowski's. We've got those ships anchor on port in the harbour, easterly winds at 18 knots, and down at Swansea, easterly winds at 20 knots. The bar there is moderate to rough, half metre seas and a 1 metre swell, the pressure there 1,028, 17 degrees. Port Stevens, east-southeast at 9 knots, inside water slight, no break on the shoals, barometer there 1,026, and they got 16 degrees this morning. There's a reasonable crew up here exercising this morning, but not really quite as busy as we normally have.
1: Too easy. Dave Anderson, I can absolutely hear that wind. Get yourself under.
2: Signing off.
1: Very good. Thank you, Dave. He's been blown away. I think we need to get a windsock for his phone for the future. That's a lot of wind. All right, Get Up to Get Down next.
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Okay. Late surge, admittedly, for status quo, but not enough quite in time to pip Daft Punk at the post. It is the Rugby League World Cup. Australia's opened the games with a wonderful win over New Zealand. Two games happening here at New Zealand. Fiji, Cook Islands, Hunter Stadium, this Sunday.

0: From 1997, French electro duo Daft Punk, Around the World, you popularly voted this song as the song to get up, to get down to. I hope you've had a little bit of a boogie this morning. Didn't quite think that one would get over the line. I thought it'd be some Status Quo or Tears for Fears, but here we go. Happy days. Did a bit of Daft Punk for you this morning. Hope you enjoyed it. Hope you could groove with that. Coming up to your 7 o'clock news, Tim Parker, the CEO of High Speed Rail Authority, is going to give you an update on including what those tunnels are going to look like when they build the rail.
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0: expect delays as security staff walk off the job. The strike began at 6 a.m. and is expected to end at 10, with another four-hour stoppage planned for 5 o'clock this afternoon. New South Wales Transport Workers Union Assistant Secretary Nick McIntosh says workers are demanding better paying conditions.
1: Well, unfortunately, as late as yesterday, there was a very insulting offer put on the table by the company, which doesn't seek to improve anything. It actually seeks to cut their existing conditions.
0: Employer Certis has told the ABC it will continue to engage constructively with its workforce. Overseas, and US President Donald Trump says he's cancelled the live streaming of an execution by firing squad because of opposition from what he described as good and well-meaning people. America's editor, John Lyons.
2: President Trump had endorsed plans for the Pentagon to live stream the execution of Nidal Hassan in December. The former army psychiatrist was convicted of killing 13 US soldiers at the Fort Worth military base in Texas. The decision to live stream the execution led to a backlash from some leading Republicans and former US military officers. Posting online, the president said while the live stream would act as a strong deterrent to others not to kill US soldiers, he conceded that some would rather not watch him die. He confirmed the execution would still go ahead and could be viewed in person by immediate families of the victims if they so choose.
0: Back home, and a pea plater remains on strict conditional bail on 17 charges stemming from the crash into Newcastle Knights fans, injuring 10. Indiga Bambrick Samara Singh is accused of crashing a car into fans as they prepared to farewell the Knights team bus ahead of the NRL Grand Final. After 8 additional charges were laid this week, Mr. Samara Singh's now accused of 17 offences. He was excused from Newcastle local court yesterday, with the case adjourned to December. In the meantime, he must keep reporting to police daily and not drive any vehicle. Almost 32 years after she vanished, the case of Gordana Kotesky will be a focus in state parliament today as part of an inquiry into cold cases baffling police. The 16-year-old was last seen being forced into a vehicle near Charlestown Shopping Centre in 1994. Despite multiple investigations and a $1 million reward, Gordana's never been found and no one's been arrested. Her sister, Karolina Kotesky, is the first witness listed for the cold case hearing. Three previous hearings have heard about potential flaws and misleads in police investigations. The spiritual leader of the Plymouth Brethren Christian Church will today front a parliamentary inquiry following claims members of the church paid known neo-Nazi associates to intimidate candidates at the last federal election. Here's political reporter Jack Mackay.
3: Several politicians have claimed Brethren members volunteering for the Liberal Party at pre-poll centres in key marginal seats intimidated rival volunteers and candidates. The Nine newspapers have also alleged members of the church paid far-right influencers to track and heckle the Prime Minister on the campaign trail. Bruce Hales, who's the church's self-described most senior elder, will today front a parliamentary inquiry where he's expected to face questions about the allegations. In a statement, Mr. Hales has denied having any participation, directly or indirectly, in the 2025 election.
0: Qantas and Virgin Australia executives will face a Senate inquiry in Canberra today over regional air services. National tourism reporter Christy Sexton-McGrath.
4: The Senate inquiry is examining the state of Australia's aviation industry and its ability to deliver reliable and affordable services to rural, regional and remote communities. It will hear from senior airline executives, the consumer watchdog, the ACCC and government representatives. The hearing comes as regional airline Rex prepares to suspend flights to the New South Wales towns of Orange and Port Macquarie from October 25, blaming high fuel costs and a lack of passenger demand. The committee will hand down its findings in December.
0: The New South Wales government's announcing a new program aimed at encouraging safety in the workplace and reducing injuries while on the job. Nandini Deer reports.
5: More than 50 people have died in the New South Wales construction industry in the 5 years to 2025. Last year alone, 17 people in the industry died while on the job. The state government says it's trying to change workplace attitudes and behaviours around safety with its Safety Speakers program.

0: The initiative puts up speakers who have been impacted by workplace accidents, including being injured themselves or losing a loved one to a workplace death. It's part of National Safe Work Month and aims to encourage a wider discussion to help prevent injuries and deaths in the workplace.
1: An Upper Hunter farmer says landholders need more time to respond to plans for the New England Renewable Energy Zone transmission project, now on public exhibition. More than 10,000 pages of documentation have been lodged with the New South Wales Planning Department, with submissions open for a 30-day consultation period. Gundy farmer Alison McPhee says the proposed transmission line could prevent access to three-quarters of her farm during construction, and landholders are concerned their feedback hasn't been taken into account. She says landholders will be requesting an extension to the deadline.
2: I don't think it's unreasonable to be asking just simply time to go through the mess that they've provided us, because even just skimming through it today, there are so many things in there that I need to respond to.
1: Multicultural communities in the Hunter say racist stickers placed around Cessnock don't represent the views of the majority and should be called out. The stickers, which the ABC's chosen not to describe, began appearing earlier in the week on signs and power poles. It's understood they're being removed by the local council, while police say they haven't received any reports about the stickers. Vice President of the Indian Association of Newcastle, Dr. Ritu Singla, says she doesn't believe the views are widely supported.
3: These are not the people that we have seen over the years. They are beautiful people who have accepted us. It's just a smaller number that's not representing the bigger community.
1: Mine safety officials have issued a high-risk safety warning to local mine operators about the risk of injury or death if blastings carried out in adverse conditions. Piper Duffy reports.
4: The Maitland-based New South Wales Resources Regulator says its investigators have identified fly rock, which is rock ejected outside a blast zone, as a significant high potential hazard associated with blasting activities. It says recent incidents demonstrate that uncontrolled or unexpected fly rock can travel well beyond established blast exclusion zones, creating the potential for serious injury or fatality. Mine safety officials say there is also the potential for significant damage to equipment, infrastructure and property. It says risks intensify when mine operators fail to manage changes in blast conditions before firing.
1: Overseas, and the Duchess of Sussex said she was happy to be back in Britain during her first public appearance since making a surprise return from the US. Cyan Valance reports from London.
5: Prince Harry and Meghan received a warm welcome during their first joint public appearance since they moved back to England from the United States. They're not working royals, so they visited three Nottingham charities as private citizens, which didn't make a difference to the crowds who gathered to see them.
6: They interacted with everybody, and that's what they're about, and they're a beautiful, beautiful couple.
5: Despite today's reception, opinion polls show a majority of Britons hold a negative opinion of them, although young people are far more likely to be sympathetic.
1: Now, sport, here's Jared Coote.
7: Australia has defeated New Zealand 24 points to 22 in a breathtaking opening game at the Men's Rugby League World Cup. Kangaroos winger Jack Bostock scored three tries, including the match winner late in front of a full house at the Sydney Football Stadium. Kangaroos halfback Mitchell Moses left the game early with a leg injury, while Kiwis fullback Kalen Ponga suffered a suspected broken arm. Fellow winger Tom Trbojevic was full of praise for Bostock.
8: Unbelievable. He was the best player on the field. You know, he won us that game. So to come in first game with that confidence and produce that performance, mate, it's a credit to him.
7: FIFA President Gianni Infantino has apologised to the FIFA Council for his World Cup sell-off plan, but has been told he is not fit to lead unless he releases all the documents and answers key questions. The Tasmania Jewels have won their first game, beating Geelong Venom 103-90 in the opening game of the WNBL season in Hobart, and the Brisbane Bullets have snapped a three-game losing streak in the NBL, beating South East Melbourne Phoenix 115-105 in Brisbane.
1: Cloudy today, a medium chance of showers becoming less likely this afternoon and tonight. Winds east to southeasterly and light. Newcastle and Maitland heading for tops of 20 degrees. ABC News.
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0: right on the last tackle. They're all stacked to the left, Australia. Munster kicks that way. Down near the goal line. Up goes Asako. But taking the catch is Bostock. He's got three. And on the boot, Havel. Believe it or not, Australia's in front. 4 minutes 20 to go. And that all came on the seventh tackle after Jerome Hughes kicking horror show.
1: What an incredible way to start the Australian tilt of the Rugby League World Cup, beating New Zealand despite Kalyn Ponga. I got a little bit confused earlier. I got really excited about Kalyn Ponga tries. And then I was like, oh, hang on a minute. Nope, wrong team. Unless you're a New Zealander, in which case, good stuff. We hope, of course, that that suspected broken arm turns out to be something lesser. I hope it's a fast recovery for whatever's happened to Kalyn in that game. But still, what an incredible result for Australia to get that win in over New Zealand. And then if you are full of fever for a bit of Rugby League World Cup, well, you might get along to Hunter Stadium this Sunday. Fiji versus Cook Islands, that's the men. The women, New Zealand versus Fiji. Bridget Murphy, our very own, will be sideline eye. Fantastic commentary team, including Matthew Elliott, who's going to give you a call a bit before 8 o'clock to talk through his reaction to the Australian win early on in the game, plus indeed what kind of footy you are about to see at Hunter Stadium this Sunday. So very excited for the Rugby League World Cup coming right here to Newcastle, which I think is a pretty great thing indeed. In just a moment, you're going to learn about what latest progress has been made on high-speed rail, and particularly what tunnels are going to be bored, dug, tunnelled, and indeed what other investment is flowing to Newcastle as a result of the possibility of high-speed rail. That's on the way. Of course, a fair bit of cloud around. It is basically 4 days of clouds around to varying degrees, medium chance of showers in the morning and afternoon. It is the same forecast, more or less, right through to Monday. Temperatures getting a little bit warmer every day. Really, about 20 degrees is the most common top temperature today, and then basically add a degree or two every day through Monday, finally getting warm through the middle of next week. So you've got a chance of some drips and drops coming through over the next little bit. If you've got anything in the rain gauge to tell me about, 0487-99-1233. Mike in Floraville, 24 hours, 1.5 mil. Ian on the Hill, just 1 mil for you yesterday. And Neil in Adamstown, 2.5 mil. So we had some good rain gauge readings a couple of days ago, and then just getting a few bits and pieces here and there. What about for you? 0487-99-1233. Well, Tim Parker is the CEO of the High Speed Rail Authority. He's going to be in town today for a property council lunch. I believe he might even be sat next to the CEO of the Newcastle Airport, Link Horton. So we might find out what they're going to talk about. Tim Parker's on the line. Good morning to you.
2: Good morning, Paul.
1: Just as a reminder, where are we up to when it comes to designing high-speed rail between Sydney and Newcastle?
2: Well, it's great to talk to you and your listeners again, Paul. We have made some significant progress in the last few months. We now have on board three consortia, international consortia, for basically they are now in competition designing the major tunnelling section. So that's underway. We have also shortlisted down to three international suppliers of the trains and the system. So those people are providing information to the civils, and we're now working up the design through that process.
1: Okay. Explain that to us. When you talk about different consortia competing on that design work, what does the competition look like?
2: Oh, it's pretty fierce. We've got international consortia. We've got representatives from Korea, Malaysia, France, Spain, obviously Australia as well. Yeah. And these consortia are basically, we've said to them, this is the outcome we'd like. This is what we've done so far in the business case. Can you do better? So we're using the competition to drive a more enhanced and better outcome. As I said, they've got 12 months now to prepare their designs and optimise what we're trying to do. And this will hopefully give us not just surety on price, but hopefully a lower price as well.
1: Can you give us, for someone that doesn't have a brain in civil engineering, can you give us sort of some understanding of what that is in terms of providing the guardrails, saying this is what we think we want versus what they can engineer, what they can be creative or have some leeway about?
2: Yeah, so look, it's been like a road. You know, you've got to agree the alignment. And I think that's probably the first thing that they're working through. So we've given them the first 3 months. We've got all the consortia working together. And what they're doing is they're weighing up the pros and cons. So I think during the business case, we looked at over 50 alignments, and they're probably going to do the same again.

0: But what the difference is that they actually bring construction experience with them. So they actually know how this thing is going to be constructed, what makes it easier to construct, what makes reduces the risk. And the idea of the competition is to actually get that competition. And these are people that have got expertise from Europe to Asia to Australia. So although we've got a lot of expertise here in Australia, we do see the benefits of getting international expertise on this as well.
1: Yeah, I just want to be really clear. When you say alignment, you mean like the route or the path, like
0: the
1: literally
0: route, the
1: where
0: sorry,
1: the rail
0: yes.
1: will go. Yeah, yeah.
0: Yeah, no, where the rail will go.
1: Yeah, and so there are currently 50 different pathways, different alignments that are being considered.
0: And some. So that was... If you're a railway person, the alignment is the key to every part of the project. It defines the speed, the travel time. So what we're saying is that we want to make sure that we can get from Central to Newcastle in an hour. And then whatever alignment they come up with, that's the critical thing, is the travel time.
1: Okay. Do some of those alignments have Morisset or a Central Coast? I know that there's the Central Coast station. My understanding is the Morisset station is an optional one. So there are some alignments that have that, some that don't.
0: No. What we announced in February was that there will be a station at Broadmeadow.
1: Yeah.
0: There'll be a station at Morisset. There'll be a station at Gosford, and there'll be a station at Central. So
1: okay.
0: Those stations are fixed.
1: Okay.
0: If you like, and if you take the alignment, those are the fixed dots.
1: Okay, understood. Sorry, I thought that I took away that the Morisset was maybe still under consideration. Good to know that then.
0: No, it's an important station.
1: Yeah, well, I dare say to the people of Morisset and surrounds listening, I'm sure they're glad to hear that. Absolutely. Okay, and then what is the date that you have to have handed all of this work to the federal government by?
0: So basically what we're doing that activity. Next year we move into planning approval, and then in middle of 28 we make our submission to government, and that'll be government. We've now done all this work, we've got a very, very strong design complete, we've got certainty on price, we've gone back and checked that all the benefits are still there, and then that's the opportunity for government to make a decision on whether they wish to proceed or not.
1: Okay. My understanding, we have to have a federal election by about May 2028. It's not. There's no requirement being set that say you actually need to provide this by, say, February or April?
0: No, the government's been very clear. We've always said to them, we think we need 2 years to do this properly. And our ethos is plan slowly, build fast. And I think it's one of the things, if we look around all the projects around the world, and one of the core reasons why some projects have gone wrong is that they've tried to rush it. Our minister has been very clear, take the time you need to make sure that what you're doing is right. And that's what we're doing.
1: Tim Parker's with you, CEO of High Speed Rail Authority, visiting Newcastle today. Actually, Colin's just texted in Tim Parker with a question. Why do you have to tunnel at all? One of the best bits of travelling by rail is the scenery.
0: I couldn't agree more. Unfortunately, when you look at the topographical conditions, I think anyone that's driven down the M1, it's really quite hilly. And so railways can't go up hills as well as cars. And so we also have a national park, which we can't go through. So that is what's driving the tunnelling. We will obviously look to reduce the amount of tunnelling, but in some instances, tunnelling is the only way to go.
1: Yeah. The reason for your visit today, this lunch at the Property Council, that's an event that I believe is already sold out, but maybe you can give us a little bit of insight into what you'll be talking about, which is, of course, high-speed rail is one thing, getting that built and having that train, but then it's a question of how Newcastle and the rest of the region changes as a result of it. What are some of the messaging that you're going to be giving out today about sort of those investment flows?
0: Look, I mean, one of the things we've seen from overseas is that cities that have high speed have a sort of an economic supercharger. And that's really what high speed is about. It's about regional economic drivers. And I think, to me, that's a really exciting thing. Newcastle has the opportunity to be the birthplace of high speed rail in Australia. And I think if you look at the city, what a great city to start in. So my view is, we'll run through where we're up to. We'll also talk a little bit more about what we're doing to make sure that this project's successful. And as I said, I think 2040, which is, I think, the mayor's vision, is fantastic. I mean, Newcastle's a great city, but it could even be greater.
1: I'm wondering, a couple of weekends ago when that freight train broke down and stranded all those Newcastle Knights fans trying to get to a preliminary final, were you looking at that going, no freight trains on my rail? We'll get those Newcastle Knights fans there in about 12, 15 years' time.
0: Well, what I love the idea about

0: is, you know, let's make the assumption that in 2040 you've already won a few more premierships.
1: Yeah, they would like to think so. Yeah.
0: In 2040, fans can get on the train. They're at the location in just over an hour. They can have a few drinks and refreshments, and then they can get the train back. You know, I was on the M1 yesterday when there was that unfortunate fire.
1: Yeah.
0: And again, you know, you look at Newcastle, it's a great city, but if either of those connections goes down, it is definitely difficult. And high-speed rail will provide a real choice for people and give them the ability to get back and forth really quickly. But also, I think it gives people in Sydney the opportunity to come up to Newcastle, businesses and other things, because once you get that connectivity of an hour, it makes it very, very commutable.
1: You said plan slow, build fast. What is the current best estimate for how quickly we could actually see high-speed rail running?
0: I've always given myself a little bit of wriggle room here, but I've said 10 to 12 years.
1: Okay. So 12 years from now or 12 years from 2028?
0: 12 years from a decision.
1: Okay, understood.
0: So if the decision's made in 28,
1: gotcha.
0: We would expect to have trains running by 2040.
1: I love it. All right. thank you for the update then, Tim. Enjoy your time in Newcastle. Always appreciate the chats.
0: Thanks, Paul.
1: Tim Parker, thank you so much. Tim Parker, CEO of High Speed Rail Authority, thought it was worth a check-in, given he's coming to town today, or indeed already here, and, you know, want to know what's going on with the alignments, the tunnels, the plans. 0487 99 1233 if you want to add anything to that. Morpeth had 1 mil of rain overnight. That's from Trevor. If you've got something good, Jeff and Warrabrook, 2 mil. Nice to hear that we're still getting a few bits and bobs because it's been so dry for so long. 1233 ABC Newcastle.
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1: Coming up to 23 minutes past 7, stoked to say hello to Leah Gilbert, local performance coach. Hello.
6: Good morning.
1: We'll get to the Rugby League World Cup in a moment, but the Jets are between some big matches. Didn't go the right way against Gumbo Osaka on Tuesday night, and they've got to follow it up with an F3 derby.
6: It's a big schedule for them at the moment. I can see the logic behind it, and I see how it might actually pay off later into the season. So yeah. I think it's a level of game conditioning that a team with a lot of changes could warrant doing.
1: Yeah.
6: And I mean we can take the losses and the mixed results from that competition against really, really high quality teams. Whatever way we want to. And I think Mark Milligan will be taking it in a certain way in that they are up against high quality teams and that they're not going to take that too much into the A-League competition. I think they'll come into this with a good bit of momentum.
1: Yeah, I think so. I mean, I think it was Max Burgess. I was listening to some of the chats that he'd had post-game. They weren't particularly, you know, devastated, but it's not like they were sullen about it. They're going, you know what, actually, we went out, we played a really good game, we played our game, and we got lots of learnings from it. That was kind of the thing. This is data for the season ahead.
6: Absolutely. I love your use of the word data. It absolutely is, and it just gives them game time to play together and test new combinations, to get their rhythm, to know what style of play works for them again, kick back in. So it actually, it can't hurt them too much. It's just how that, this kind of crazy schedule at the start, how they recover from that. But they it's not too dissimilar to how they started the season last year with obviously the Australia Cup games.
1: Yeah.
6: So they sort of hit the ground running and managed two competitions almost in the one period as well. So that's all they know at the moment.
1: Well, speaking of what they know, it's a pretty big team difference as well, right?
6: Like,
1: what do we have, 9 or 10 players, I think, in the end leave?
6: It is. And we're backing some younger players as well. So there's a fair bit of youth in the squad overall. So there can be to be able to have the newer players, the younger players exposed to some really high quality competition.
1: Yep.
6: You know, it's you don't

0: And right, we had both Jets and Knights at the top of the table, right? And I think there was this probably thinking going, well, the Knights, you know, the Jets are going really well and we want that to continue. We'll see what kind of season we have with the Knights. Obviously, Jets fell short of the grand final. It was the Knights that ended up going in to play a grand final. So the start or middle of the season is just like, in some ways, no indication of where we're going to end up.
1: Exactly right. But when you think about how we're talking about how the Jets played last season and how the mentality that they're probably taking into this one, they're very similar mentalities.
0: Yeah.
1: We used to say about the Jets, they're not too fazed about who they're coming up against or travel, no travel. They just play their game. They show up and they play their game. And that's the attitude that they're taking towards the, you know, the next very busy period for them where they're playing seven games in some, you know, crazy period of time. They're very similar mentalities that actually worked for both of them. So different codes, very similar approaches to things, which has worked for them and is what we've all loved as fans about how they approach their game.
0: I'll just throw in this comment from Mitch. The detractors of the Jets don't realise Osaka's most average player is Eli Adams. Eli was our best player last year. That's the sort of teams we were up against. So it puts in perspective sort of what league, well, literally and figuratively, we were playing
1: absolutely.
0: In.
1: Absolutely.
0: Right. We should talk Rugby League World Cup. Amazing to come off an Australia win. Hopefully, Kalyn Ponga's suspected arm injury broke arm isn't as bad as the suspicion is. But what did you make of just what a way to start?
1: What a game of razzle-dazzle football. It was such a great start, and I love the fact that they both came out with the intention of just really they were going to roll the dice. It was a high attacking mentality in both teams.
0: Yep.
1: And I love the spectacle that it gave everybody, because had it been a heavily defensive game, people would have still turned up and been engaged, but we wouldn't have still been talking about all of those tries and the intercepts and the, you know, it really was a game of rugby league where both teams came out with nothing to lose. And rather than being sort of really strong defensive teams, they are, both of those teams are really made up to be attack strike weapons. But I'm watching, keeping a keen eye on Tonga. And I'm keeping a keen eye on Samoa this weekend because those teams are stacked.
0: Okay.
1: So they are the sleeping giants of this World Cup, and I cannot wait to see them play. Tonga, it's great to see these teams starting to be sort of 1 through 13 or 1 through even 16 being starting to be comprehensive top-level teams. And that's where we're at now with the Rugby League World Cup, is that, you know, you look at those Pacific Nations team, particularly Samoa and Tonga, and they are top-level teams.
0: Yeah.
1: And you've got Izzy Katoa playing seven for Tonga. He's got another year under his belt where they did reach the finals. That's all that I saw Tonga lack last year, was just some maturity in their halves. So they are the ones to watch for me, and I cannot wait to watch them and obviously watch the women's game at McDonald Jones this weekend as well.
0: Yeah, it's going to be a huge weekend, and who knows, if Australia stays in it, we could see them play here in a couple of weeks' time for the semi-final. So that would be an amazing combination of rugby league happening right now. Town, great to see you, Leah. Thanks
1: so
0: much.
1: Good to see you too.
0: Leah Gilbert, local performance coach, 7:30.
2: Wherever you're headed in the Hunter, it's always good to know what the traffic's doing.
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4: ABC Local News, good morning, I'm Emma Tonkin. The sister of Lake Macquarie teenager Gordana Katevsky will today front a state inquiry into cold case murders, focusing on potential flaws or misleads in prior investigations. Carly Cook reports.
5: 16-year-old Gordana Katevsky was walking to her auntie's house after leaving the Charlestown shopping centre in 1994. She was bundled into a car and hasn't been seen since. Despite recent leads, including an excavation at an Edgeworth property, no one has been arrested. Gordana's sister, Carolina Katevsky, has lobbied hard to ensure her sister's case remains active and that she's never forgotten. She's the first witness in the fourth and final hearing of an inquiry into missing people and unsolved murders, dating back to 1965. A $1 million reward remains in place for information on Gordana's disappearance.

0: A major transmission project to connect renewable energy from the New England to the New South Wales electricity grid is a step closer, with public submissions now open. The 305-kilometre network would include new high-voltage power lines and substations connecting to Bayswater Power Station near Muswellbrook. Landholders have slammed the 30-day submission window, saying it's not enough time to review thousands of pages of documentation. Gundy farmer Alison McPhee says more time's needed to properly assess the impacts.
1: If we actually read consistently for the 30 days they've given us, we'll have to read over 500 pages a day, so a pretty lengthy novel. And then they're expecting us to digest all the information and then respond to the information. So it is an absolutely impossible task.
0: In a statement, the New South Wales government says it doesn't expect the community to be technical experts on any planning proposal. Planning Minister Paul Scully says community consultation is a vital part of the planning assessment process, and all submissions raised during the public exhibition will be assessed by the department. The competition regulator says it's aiming to make a decision on whether to mandate domestic roaming for mobile services by the end of next year. The Australian Competition and Consumer Commission is looking at whether it should force telcos to allow customers to use other available networks when their own isn't available. A discussion paper released this week says the ACCC will look at solutions to fill the gap as telcos pull back on investing in new towers while satellite technology is still developing. Commissioner Anna Brakey says they're seeking submissions and will also travel to regional areas.
2: We do know that there are lots of issues around competition and investment that we need to really carefully work through, and we intend to do that in a really consultative and evidence-based way.
0: Shot firers at local mines are on notice due to fears recent blasting mishaps could have put workers at risk of death or serious injury. Piper Duffy reports.
3: The New South Wales Resources Regulator has issued a safety alert urging mine shot firers to reassess blasting if conditions vary from risk assessments done ahead of planned blasting. Mine safety investigators say blasting carries high risks, and its alert is in response to recent incidents where things have gone wrong. The regulator says fly rock, debris from blasting, can travel well beyond established blast exclusion zones, creating the potential for serious injury or death. Last year, workers at two separate mines in Western Australia narrowly escaped serious injury from flying rock debris during explosive blasts.
0: New Zealand and Newcastle Knights fullback Kalyn Ponga suffered a suspected broken arm in the Kiwis' two-point loss to Australia in their Rugby World Cup opener at the Sydney Football Stadium. Ponga starred for the Kiwis with two tries but was hurt late, while Australian halfback Mitchell Moses sustained a calf injury. Kangaroos winger Jack Bostock scored a late try to secure the 24 points to 22 victory. Kiwis hooker Jeremy Marshall-King says his team will bounce back.
4: A few little things, you know, you can fix up, and, you know, belief still in us as a group. And, you know, it's our first game together. You know, it's the first game of the campaign, and we're only going to get better.
0: And the Newcastle Jets women's coach says there's a solid mix of experience and new talent in this season's squad. The side will kick off their A-League season this Saturday afternoon, hosting Perth Glory at Western Sports Ground. Checking the Hunter's weather, cloudy today, a medium chance of showers becoming less likely this afternoon and tonight. Winds east to southeasterly and light. Newcastle and Maitland heading for tops of 20 degrees, 22 in Singleton and Scone. Partly cloudy tomorrow with a medium chance of showers. ABC News.
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6: Traffic. Good morning, Harry Lance from the Transport Management Centre. Coming through us now around Lake Macquarie, Taralba area. A breakdown on Five Islands Road near the Esplanade. Just waiting on some more information on the impact to the road there. Doesn't look to be closing the road there, but maybe blocking a lane. So keep an eye out for this one along Five Islands Road until crews arrive there. Elsewhere around the region, no major disruptions on the roads. Not seeing any other crashes or breakdowns. And only some minor delays starting to build up in some patches there. Newcastle Link Road, Cameron Park towards Minmay Road, and then also Newcastle Road. They're heading towards Jesmyn. Otherwise, looking pretty good on those local roads. The M1 all clear in both directions. Hexham Bridge, New England Highway heading up through the Upper Hunter there, and the Hunter Expressway also all clear as well. Having a look at public transport, running on or close to time on the trains. No issues with the light rail or the

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3: Unfortunately, when you look at the topographical conditions, I think anyone that's driven down the M1, it's really quite hilly. Railways can't go up hills as well as cars. We also have a national park, which we can't go through. So that is what's driving the tunnelling.
4: For how quickly we could actually see high-speed rail running?
3: 10 to 12 years.
4: 10 to 12 years. There you go. I think that estimate has held pretty tight, but it's just nice to check in with Tim every so often. Tim Parker is the CEO of High Speed Rail Authority. Oh, I still didn't get to ask him. This is my very giant Jerry Seinfeld observation. Why is it high-speed rail? The rail isn't moving. It's the trains that move. It should be the high-speed trains. Okay, next time we get Tim Parker on, I'll finally put that observation to him, see what he has to say. There you go. So 12 years after the decision, and interesting, I did sort of, you know, as I do, sort of thought, well, we've got a federal election in theory will happen probably April, May next year. 2028, if not earlier. Surely if you're a federal government that wanted a big, bold infrastructure announcement, you'd say, hey, can you get the assessment done in time so we can announce this as a big election promise? Turns out, it might be after the election that they actually get the detailed assessment done. But then again, having said that, you'd kind of think it's probably something that everyone else would back in. So at that point, is it electorally advantageous other than to say, well, we're the ones that did it, but everyone's going to build it regardless? So interesting. But the work continues for high-speed rail, Sydney to Newcastle. One texter says, Paul, what about the need for bridges? I didn't ask. Yeah, probably. We'll go into. There's a whole lot of documents on the infrastructure and High Speed Rail Authority website. I'll do a control F for bridges once I get to that PDF. Good question. Well asked on the text line 0487 99 1233. All right. Now before 8 o'clock. If you are keen to either tune into 1233 ABC Newcastle or be there in person and witness some Rugby League World Cup games right here in Newcastle this weekend, Fiji versus Cook Islands, that's the men, New Zealand versus Fiji, that's the women. We have the games right here on the radio. You are going to be hearing the voice of, well, of course, our very own Bridget Murphy for Sideline Eye. Matthew Elliott's going to be your expert commentary. He's going to give you a call just before 8 o'clock. He is going to arm you to the teeth with the information you need to know about the form, function, and chances of these teams taking on each other. So even if you might not be, particularly au fait, sure, you know Jacob Safidi playing for Fiji, but do you know the other teams and what they've got going for them? Matthew Elliott will fill you in very soon. First, though, movies.
5: You're going to need a bigger boat.
6: Stuff that dreams are made of.
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11: Get away from her, you...
12: Bond. James Bond.
4: Okay, Nick Milligan, entertainment journalist and movie critic. Hello to you.
13: Good morning, Paul.
4: Are you ready to frock up?
13: I'm so ready.
4: Okay, let's go. Sense and Sensibility.
14: Forgive me, Edward Ferris.
15: Eleanor Datwood. I like him. I greatly esteem him.
16: I esteem him. Eleanor, use those words again. I shall leave the room.
15: This is Mrs. Jennings.
17: I am the mother of your mother's cousin's wife. I heard about your plight and I said, I have got to help those girls. I'll have you all three married before you know it.
4: Okay, Sense and Sensibility is here. Nick Milligan, did you esteem this film? What have we got?
13: I did, actually. I'm not a big Jane Austen guy, but this is the first big screen adaptation of Sense and Sensibility since the 1995 Ang Lee film, which starred Emma Thompson and had a screenplay written by Emma Thompson as well. So it's been a while, and I guess this is a new adaptation for the next generation, right? And, you know, I don't know if I have to go into the story too much. I think people, if you're not aware, it's about the Dashwood sisters who live in this stately family home, this manor, when their father dies because of the strict inheritance laws of the time, the early sort of 19th century, late 18th century, the manor passes to their half-brother, who was the son of the father from a previous relationship but doesn't live with them. So they kind of get pushed out of their family home and face this uncertain financial future. And in the film, the two principal Dashwood sisters are played by Daisy Edgar-Jones, plays Eleanor, and Marianne is played by Esme Creed-Miles, who is the daughter of Samantha Morton, who was very memorable recently in The Odyssey the witch.
4: As Cersei,
13: Yeah, so... look, the cast is wonderful. It's a beautiful adaptation. It's sumptuous. And I'm not a bit, like I said, not a big Jane Austen guy, but it's beautifully, beautifully made, directed by Georgia Oakley. The screenplay is written by the Australian novelist Diana Reid, who's written books like Love and Virtue and Seeing Other People. And she was at the premiere the other week with Daisy Edgar-Jones and Esme Creed-Miles, who came out to Australia for it. So this, you know, as someone that's not a big Austen guy, I'm more of an American Psycho guy, I still had a wonderful time with this film.
4: So it's really interesting because I think you can really only talk about this edition of the movie, and as you have, by comparing it to the 1995 edition, which stands as such a singular version and a volume when it comes to people thinking about Sense and Sensibility and adapting it for the screen. And you look at the cast of the 1995, like Emma Thompson, Kate Winslet, Hugh Grant, Alan Rickman, many more just wonderful British, you know, those people that you've seen in so many other things. That is totemic, I think, for people, for Sense and Sensibility and Jane Austen fans. And so it's a question of why bother do it again? I guess I'm curious what you think the answer is. Do you think this was a worthy endeavor to make a new version 31 years later?
13: Yeah, definitely. I think the way Hollywood views it, and there's some truth to it, is that, you know, young people kind of want to go and see a new version of something. You know, the Gen Z audience or the potential audience out there probably aren't going to go back and watch the Emma Thompson version as much as they should.
4: They should.
13: So they should, absolutely. And hopefully they will. Or they'll read the book if they've not read the book. So that's, I think, generally this, you know, depending on the way it's adapted. If it's done beautifully and, you know, with a lot of... respect for the source material as this has been done, then that is worthy. People want to see movies, stories, I guess, with the movie stars of the day to some extent. So, yeah.
4: Well, that makes a really interesting point because Alan Rickman and Hugh Grant are, obviously Alan Rickman no longer with us, sadly, but are two absolute titans of British screen and indeed other, you know, Hollywood movie making as well. I got the sense, and here's the thing, I want to couch this by understanding. These are characters written in a book and adapted to screen. So the fact that there are similarities between two different portrayals is maybe an obvious point. But I got such a, I was reminded so much by the different performances. So Edward Ferris, who of course was Hugh Grant in the original one, and then Colonel Brandon, played by Alan Rickman. The performances from George MacKay and Herbert Nordrum, who at the moment are not big names, maybe they will be in the future, like Alan Rickman and Hugh Grant went on to be. I couldn't help but think of those the performances from 30 years earlier. Do you know what I mean?
13: Like,
4: was getting a lot of that echo. They're obviously portraying the same character, so of course there's got to be that. But I was like, are they doing impressions of what they saw 30 years earlier almost? Do you know what I mean?
13: I'd be curious to know whether they went back and watched those performances in preparation. And it's possible that they didn't. But yes, of course there's going to be some overlap. I think that, look, the film... I didn't mention the score as well, as it's a beautiful part of the film. The world building, the sense of time and place, the sense of humour. You know, I didn't mention that Fiona Shaw plays Mrs. Jennings.
4: Fantastic.
13: And I was in a packed cinema when she shows up on the screen. The whole crowd kind of squealed. She's amazing in the film. She plays this sort of a mother hen type character to the sisters and their mother, in fact, and takes them under their wings. So, yeah, look, I think that it's a good refresher for people to experience a version of the story. I think it is beautifully made, the photography, everything about it. So people can watch both.
4: Absolutely. Yeah, I think if you're already a fan or you're interested, you're not going to have a bad time with the new Sense and Sensibility. I did, despite my sort of observation, heartily enjoyed this new version. It is called Sense and Sensibility. You know it. Let's have a little quick look at something which called Whale Fall. I'm going to just set this up because of what we're about to hear. The movie is ostensibly about a man getting swallowed by a whale, which is going to explain what you're about to hear. Okay. amazing sound work on this movie. You are literally hearing a man who is being swallowed by a whale.
13: That's what it sounds
4: like. That is from the trailer.
13: Yeah.
4: So it's not a spoiler to say that. apart from that central conceit in the new movie Whale Fall, what did you think of this, Nick?
13: Well, look, I'll say there is dialogue in the film. It's not just set whale stomach sounds for 100 minutes. So obviously, this is based on a book by Daniel Krauss. So when you hear about a guy swallowed by a whale, the mind turns to the Book of Jonah from the Hebrew Bible. And look, I guess this is some inspiration for this story. The lead character who gets swallowed is played by Austin Abrams. His name is not Jonah. His name is Jay Gardner. His father in the film is played by Josh Brolin, who plays Mitt Gardner. And the film is not just about a guy swallowed by a whale. It's about a relationship between a father and son. We learn in the opening scene that Josh Brolin is unwell. He has mesothelioma, and rather than suffer a prolonged death, it's obviously a horrible death, he's an experienced diver, but he decides to just jump into the ocean and go out on his own terms. Austin Abrams, we learn, has had a fraught relationship with his father, with a lot of issues that kind of run resolved. He goes diving, looking for the remains of his father, and in the process gets caught in the crossfire of a fight between a giant squid and a sperm whale, and ends up getting swallowed. And much of the film is him recalling flashbacks and thinking about his relationship with his father while he is trying to MacGyver his way out of the belly of a whale. And it just so happens that a lot of these... His father was a very hard taskmaster, very militant, and was intent on training him to survive and be a survivor and to be an experienced diver. And it just so happens a lot of these life lessons that his father imparted to him you can use to get your way out of the belly of a whale, potentially.
4: Yeah. Really, I think, resonant emotional story. Anyone who's, you know, got complicated or just a relationship with your parents, really, I think that that's sort of woven through there. But I think I had a really great time with this film. I just think it's a really challenging thing. How do you film and properly convey on screen getting eaten by a whale and being stuck in it for an hour? Like, that's, I think, yep, that's a, from a filmmaking perspective, incredibly challenging to make that look like anything that can be followed in any sensible way, like any kind of coherent way. And I thought that on the whole, the movie did a really good job. I was like, I feel like I know what getting swallowed by a whale is like now.
13: I think that part of it's fine. Yeah, I think that you are in that whale with him, right? But look, for me, the film was a bit too earnest. You know, this is a very serious melodrama that takes itself very seriously, despite being, you know, the final act.
4: I guess you have a great relationship with your parents, Nick. Then fine.
13: I thought even the relationship stuff was a little bit heavy-handed, but I don't want to spoil the way it kind of goes. But the final act, I thought, it starts to get really over the top. You know, it's funny. It made me think of another film about a relationship between a father and son by Tim Burton called Big Fish, which, you know, I know whales aren't a big fish, but it's sort of funny. But that's a beautiful film about a fraught relationship between a father and son. This was I started to cringe by the end. That was my issue. I got the cringes happening.
4: Still, if you want to watch a movie about a guy getting swallowed by a whale, this absolutely delivers on that. Any emotional connection, that's up to you to figure out. Nick, great to talk to you. Thank you so much.
13: Pleasure, thank you.
4: Nick Milligan, entertainment journalist, movie critic. Your two movies we talked about this week, Sense and Sensibility. That's one movie. The other one, Whale Fall.
18: I'm Rachel Mealy on AM After the News. Donald Trump calls off the live streaming of a firing squad execution and reviews into the Queensland Ambulance Service after two patients die while waiting for medical care.
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4: All right, now, a few of you have been letting us know this morning, there seems to be another telecommunications outage again in the Maitland area, though it seems to be creeping into Newcastle sort of suburbs as well. We've been in touch with TPG. They suspect this is another case of vandalism. They're waiting for crews on site to investigate. We've got calls into NBN Code, TPG, to find out more. John has let us know iiNet have advised their customers of another internet outage. Yeah, trying to figure out exactly which telcos have been impacted and what it means. Just to remind you, my understanding of what happened late last week, we basically had two different copper thefts. One was fixed, I believe, in the middle of the week, and then they had another act of vandalism occur, which led to another outage. And now this appears to be a third impacting a pretty similar geographical area.

0: So we keep having people try to steal literal wires that are leading to these outages. Dan Repicoli has put up a post saying TPG and Vodafone customers across the Hunter Electra reporting problems with their internet and fixed phone services. So we're trying to get a handle on that, just where has been impacted and why on earth. Well, we kind of know why people keep stealing wires, because they're trying to sell it, I guess, on the black market. Copper is valuable. But why do they keep being able to do it is a question, I guess, because having internet go out every 4 days is probably not a way to live life. 0487 99 1233 if you've got any updates on that. All right. How did you think Australia went last night? An incredibly close game. And, of course, Vostok did some amazing work.
1: Plays it to Marshall King. Comes to the right to Hughes. Drifts across field. Then a delayed pass. Hughes got it away. He's over the 30, the 40, and halfway. See you, bye-bye. He's over the 30, Vostok. 20-10, try Australia. The intercept thrown by Jerome Hughes, and Jack Vostok can't believe his luck. A 90-metre effort to begin his test career for Australia.
0: Incredible stuff by Jack Vostok. Three tries, ultimately a huge part in the win for Australia over New Zealand. And if you are... got your appetite whetted for some Rugby League World Cup. Well, of course, a couple of games happening right here in Newcastle on Sunday. Matthew Elliott's going to be here. He's, of course, Rugby League commentator for ABC Radio Grandstand. Hello to you, Matthew.
2: Hey, Paul, how are you this morning?
0: I'm very well indeed. I want to get a bit of your expert advice about what we're about to see on Sunday. But first, can we react to just an incredible win by Australia last night?
2: Yeah, what a high standard they set, though. Both the teams, I thought it was an outstanding game. And, yeah, the boy from Fig Tree, didn't he have a great debut? So it was just, yeah, it was a great start to the tournament. And the Australian team found a way. I thought that New Zealand basically dominated a lot of the game. But, you know, two intercept tries, I guess, were fairly handy.
0: Absolutely. I mean, I don't know how much we can read the tea leaves, but to get a win over New Zealand to start our games, sort of hope should we hold in our hearts for Australian success through this competition?
2: I guess the thing that really gives me... Look, we're all guessing about this, Paul, because we could see how close last night's game was, and I'd probably say, you know, they're probably the two strongest teams, but... the Samoan and the Tongan team are also, you know, full of high-quality players. So it's really hard to know exactly who's going to win it. What I would say is there was a couple of fairly handy players that didn't play for Australia last night. So I think across the whole squad, when you're going across, you know, a full tournament like this, the Australian team probably has the best squad to sort of... share the load over this next month.
0: Yeah. Well, let's hope we can maybe keep pulling out some miracles and do some good work. obviously, Newcastle fans pretty worried about Kalyn Ponga this morning. I believe he's going to go for scans. Let's hope that broken arm isn't too bad, if it is a broken arm.
2: Yeah, well, what about that? You know, like, well, how long he stayed on the field with that broken arm and the amazing try he scored while I'm making the assumption that it is broken, but I guess I'm being optimistic. If it is fractured, it can't be too bad because, you know, he stayed on the field for a significant time after he did it.
0: Yeah, incredible. I mean, that's just the grit that obviously showed right through the night season, and then to be playing for New Zealand after being able to do that through the selection, through the, you know, change of allegiance, and then to go, you know what, I'm staying here. I'm going to keep scoring. Incredible stuff. Matthew Elliott is with you, Rugby League commentator, bringing you these games that are going to be coming out of Newcastle this Sunday. We have Fiji versus Cook Islands with the men, New Zealand versus Fiji with the women. I'd be curious to know what some of your expert notes are going into this game, Matthew. Maybe we'll start with the women. What are you expecting?
2: Well, the women's tournament's going to be a very interesting one. I think the Australian team are certainly going to be the dominant team of the competition. And, you know, the men's sort of set a standard. We've seen with the Pacifica teams that, you know, over a period of time that they've grown in the men's competition as far as, you know, having some NRL players to the whole team being NRL. And I think the women's, you know, competition is heading in the same direction. But I really can't see the Australian team getting beaten by anyone other than maybe the New Zealand team. But, yeah, I think that, you know, we've got

0: a fairly strong advantage in that comp.
1: Yeah, right. So when we see New Zealand versus Fiji this Sunday with the women's competition, do you think it's going to be a pretty hard one for Fiji to get up on?
0: Definitely. Again, the game is really moving forward in Fiji, and some of the athletes that they've got are just incredible. But it's just the development and then the standard of competition that they're playing in. And basically, the New Zealand team are, again, all NRLW players.
1: Yeah. We obviously have both Fiji women and men playing on Sunday, so I think that the contingent of Fiji and diaspora is going to be huge. Not to mention, of course, Jacob Safidi, Newcastle Knight, playing for the men as well, versus Cook Islands. What are you thinking about this matchup, Matthew?
0: Yeah, I'm going to go for Fiji. I'm a little biased because their coach, Michael McPotter, I got the opportunity to play with, and he's actually a local in our Wollongong area as well. I'm a little biased on that one. So I'd love to see the Fiji team get up. And I think they also probably have, with Abby Kuroisau in their team and a few other players, of that quality are going to make a big difference to them.
1: Yeah. Matthew, I wonder, just for someone who watches a lot of rugby league in Australia, a lot of NRL, is there much different about the game? Do we get to see different styles and different strategies come in when we've got the different countries playing against each other?
0: Well, that will be interesting when we're looking at the French and the England team. That there's no doubt about that. But yes, because they're going to have to adapt, because as I keep repeating, it's the teams that have players coming out of the NRL. The NRL's definitely the best competition in the world. And when you're playing at that high level standard, it doesn't matter about your skill set or how athletic you are. It just gets to develop at a higher level when you're playing in a high level competition like that. So it's that, like, some of the athletes, and I've had a good look at the Fiji team, and they've got a mixture of players. They've got some really good NRL players in it, but it's not the full team. They're amazing. It's just that they just haven't had the exposure to the high-level competition on a consistent basis.
1: Yeah. Well, I appreciate a bit of a preview from you, Matthew. Enjoy your time in Newcastle. And working with our colleague, of course, Bridget Murphy, who's going to be sideline eye with you, along with Brett Sprigg, who's going to be in the commentary box. So I hope you have a
0: great
1: time.
0: Always fun with that crew.
1: Good stuff. Enjoy. Thank you.
0: Dear Paul, have a great day, mate.
1: Matthew Elliott, rugby league commentator, of course, for ABC Radio Grandstand. We're going to have both those games on your radio. So whether you're in Hunter Stadium and want to put an earbud in from your AM radio, or if you want to be listening anywhere else out and about on the ABC Listen app or on the radio, you can listen to that and all the Australian games too as they come around for the Rugby League World Cup. 12:33, ABC Newcastle. Of course, the only other game that we've got a couple weekends' time, we've got a semi-final. And without me fully understanding the bracket, I've been told, I think Australia, if we can get through to the semi-final, we could be there. So that would be pretty incredible to watch Australia play at Hunter Stadium in a couple of weekends' time. Let's just hope that that happens. Still on the case of this telecommunications outage, if you are somehow able to contact us but are affected, and I know the irony of that, 0487 99 1233, you can send me a text. If for some reason you have email, newcastle@abc.net.au. We're going to find out just what on earth is happening with our now multiple suspected vandalism attempts to disrupt our networks.
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4: ABC News. Good morning. I'm Emma Tonkin. Security staff at Sydney Airport have walked off the job with passengers warned to expect delays. Elsie Kennedy reports.
5: What's outrageous?
6: Service wages.
7: The strike began at 6 a.m. and is expected to end at 10, with another four-hour stoppage planned for 5 this afternoon. The Transport Workers Union is demanding part-time staff keep their current guarantee of 32 hours a week after it says employer Certis announced plans to cut the minimum by up to 12 hours. New South Wales TWU Assistant Secretary Nick McIntosh says the strike will cause disruption at the airport today.
8: We'll ensure that there'll be at least capacity to get through, but it certainly will be delayed.
7: Employer Certis has told the ABC it will continue to engage constructively with its workforce.
4: Child protection authorities say they're working with police after the death of a 5-year-old boy at Grafton in the state's north. Eloise Farah-Smith.

0: reports.
1: Police were called to the home early on Monday morning after reports the boy had been found unresponsive inside. Officers commenced CPR until paramedics arrived and took over, but they were unable to revive him. A crime scene was established and inquiries are underway into the circumstances of the boy's death. In a statement, the Department of Communities and Justice says it's aware of the tragic death and is working with New South Wales Police, but says it's inappropriate to comment further.
0: Almost 32 years after she vanished, the case of Gordana Katevsky will be in a focus in State Parliament today as part of an inquiry into cold cases baffling police. The 16-year-old was last seen being forced into a vehicle near Charlestown Shopping Centre in 1994. Despite multiple investigations and a $1 million reward, Gordana's never been found and no one's been arrested. Her sister, Karolina Katevsky, is the first witness listed for the cold case hearing. Three previous hearings have heard about potential flaws and misleads in prior police investigations. Greens leader David Shoebridge says he's spoken with party colleague Jordan Steele John following allegations of misconduct against the WA senator. Several party members wrote to Senator Shoebridge alleging Senator Steele John made inappropriate comments to women between 2017 and 2025. In a statement, Senator Steele John said he utterly rejected the claims, which will now be investigated by the WA branch of the Greens. Senator Shoebridge says it's his understanding that Senator Steele John is taking leave from federal parliament.
2: Well, it's my understanding that leave means leave. That's what's been communicated to me from Senator Steele John. And of course, you know, there are constitutional matters. I have responsibility for the party room. Senator Steele John has indicated to me that he's on leave and that leave means leave.
0: The CEO of the High Speed Rail Authority says significant progress has been made in recent months on the tunnelling design of the Sydney to Newcastle line. Earlier this year, the federal government committed an additional $230 million for the development phase of the High Speed Rail line. A final investment decision on the 194-kilometre line is expected in 2028. CEO Tim Parker says three international companies are competing on the tunnelling design.
3: We have made some significant progress in the last few months. We now have on board three consortia, international consortia. They are now in competition designing the major tunnelling sections. We have also shortlisted down to three international suppliers of the trains and the system.
0: The Kangaroos say they have plenty of room for improvement after a pulsating 24 points to 22 win over the Kiwis to open the Rugby League World Cup at the Sydney Football Stadium. New Zealand was the better side for much of the game, but the Australians didn't give up, and starring roles from Rhys Walsh and Jack Bostock helped seal the win. New Zealand and Newcastle Knights fullback Kalyn Ponga suffered a suspected broken arm in the match. Kangaroos captain Isaiah Yeo told ABC Sport his side knows it can do better.
4: I thought we just made it harder on ourselves than what they did, particularly in that first half. Whether it was errors, discipline, sort of just let them to sort of roll. We had to absorb. I thought we did that pretty well, to be fair, come up with two intercept tries, but in the second half, we probably steadied the chip. I thought Tommy Dearden was outstanding for us, and then Jackie Bostock came up with some huge plays at the end.
0: And Australian women's rugby league team, the Gillaroos, begin their World Cup campaign tonight against Samoa at Parramatta Stadium. The Gillaroos are out for a fourth straight cup, having won the last three. Cloudy, a medium chance of showers, becoming less likely this afternoon and tonight. East to southeast winds, Newcastle and Maitland heading for tops of 20, 22 degrees in Singleton and Scone. ABC News.
5: Good morning, welcome to AM. I'm Rachel Mealy, coming to you from the lands of the Turrbal and Yuggera people in Brisbane. On today's program, Donald Trump calls off plans to live stream a firing squad execution amid widespread criticism within the US and around the world. And new data shows almost half of the world's coral is at threat of extinction, with grave fears for the upcoming El Niño season.
6: So this is a real problem. The corals are certainly making it very clear that they are in trouble, and that means our entire coral reef ecosystems, they're all in jeopardy.
5: The Greens are launching an investigation into WA Senator Jordan Steele John after multiple allegations of inappropriate behaviour in the presence of women were made against him. For more, I spoke a short time ago to our political reporter Nicole Asher at Parliament House.

0: Oh, it's in Canberra.
1: What we know is that several allegations have been made. They were made in a letter to the leader. What we understand is they were signed by seven party members. That was sent to him earlier this week. And these allegations span over nearly a decade, from 2017 to 2025, and concern Jordan Steele-John's behaviour in the presence of women. One line in the letter says that we're aware of multiple women who've taken up roles or volunteered in the party who've, because of these allegations, have been warned not to be alone with him. Now, Senator Jordan Steele-John has utterly rejected these allegations and this characterisation of him. He says that they're claims made without specifics and that any allegations are extremely serious and must be treated accordingly. He says if someone has made an allegation, I think they're referring to the fact that these allegations don't contain specifics. He says that he is prepared to address it. But he has said that in relation to one of the alleged complaints, he was the victim of the abuse and he's been dealing with WA police to address that. Now, we heard from the Greens leader, David Shoebridge, yesterday afternoon, and he said that he's committed to an inquiry into these allegations. He says that he's taking them incredibly seriously and that any inquiry into this needs to be fair and independent and timely.
0: And what happens next for the Senator and the Greens Party?
1: Well, Jordan Steele-John has taken leave from the party room and David Shoebridge has avoided making any kind of time commitments around this investigation that's going to happen. He has referred that to the WA branch of the party to look into, and we understand from the WA Greens that they're seeking legal advice on the best way forward here around establishing an independent inquiry to probe these allegations. And they've pointed out that it needs to focus on natural justice and procedural fairness. But as I mentioned, there's no time frame for when this will be finalised, and we also don't have any commitment from the party that this investigation, the results of, will be released to the public.
0: How are other politicians responding?
1: Look, we've heard from some politicians that they left the building yesterday evening. It's one of those kind of catch them as if you can situations. One Nation's Pauline Hanson says that this is a matter for the Greens. She says, though, it's quite interesting that apparently there've been these allegations have been going around for some years and questioning whether the Greens were aware of it. And the Nationals leader, Matt Canavan, saying that he expects the Greens party room to hold its members to the same standards they expect of others, and says that he doesn't know the details, but any allegations of this nature should be fully investigated. And the only outside of the leadership speaking yesterday, the Greens senator from Tasmania, Nick McKim, pointed out that, you know, there's an investigation underway and, you know, due to procedural fairness, he'll leave it at that. And I think we are expecting to hear more from the party as the day progresses, Rachel.
0: Nicole Asher there in Canberra. And indeed, a short time ago, the Greens leader David Shoebridge elaborated on why the WA Greens are commissioning the investigation.
2: The best way of dealing with this is with a fair, an independent and a timely process done, commissioned by the WA Greens. And again, I'm glad to say that Jordan referred the matter across there, and, okay, and that's the goal here. Because I think people want this to be acted upon. They want it to be responded to promptly.
0: The Greens leader, David Shoebridge. The federal government has admitted the algorithms it's introduced to assess the supports given to elderly Australians living at home are not always getting it right. After a spike in complaints, the government is now reviewing the assessment tool that decides how much funding someone should get. But an expert has told AM the terms of reference for the review will be critical in whether or not it'll lead to change. Evelyn Manfield reports.
3: The Payne family, like many others around the country, are navigating the aged care system. Martin's dad, Greg, has dementia and was receiving government supports at home. But earlier this year, it became harder for him to live at home.
4: Dad's condition, you know, continued to progress as it does, and we sought a reassessment. We were of the belief that it deserved a reassessment. It was getting much more stressful and difficult for all parties.
3: They were right. He was reassessed and bumped up from a level 2 package to a level 8, but they were told it could take 8 to 12 months for that money to actually flow through. They couldn't wait that long.
4: Since then, my father's gone into aged care, despite wanting to be cared for at home and being approved for a level 8 care package. Particularly with a disease like dementia and Alzheimer's, that familiarity is key. And so that was quite a difficult sort of transition for him.
3: Controversially, two algorithms help decide how support at home package funding gets allocated. One is the prioritisation, so how urgently the person is deemed to need the support. The other is the classification, how much money they should get. In June, the government

0: Nathan announced a departmental review into the prioritisation algorithm, which it's received but hasn't released. And now it's committed to an independent review of that and the classification algorithm. Sam Ray is the aged care minister.
1: We have always said that throughout this generational reform process, we would listen to older people, to workers, to providers, and we'd make whatever changes were necessary to get the best outcomes for older folks. This is the latest in a long line of improvements that we've made to the system so that we can deliver a system that is fair and that delivers both safety and dignity to older people across Australia.
0: After staunchly defending the algorithm as a tool to provide consistent outcomes, in announcing this review, the government has admitted the assessment systems aren't always getting it right. Under the new algorithm systems, hundreds more people have complained about their outcomes.
2: This algorithm has consistently been delivering wrong decisions for older Australians.
0: Anne Rustin is the Shadow Aged Care Minister and says while this latest review, due in the first half of next year, is the right move, it's taken too long.
2: It is a concession by the government that despite the last 12 months them telling older Australians that their aged care algorithm was actually fine and working, they've now had to admit that there are some significant problems with it. And so now we've forced them into going away and having a proper look at it.
0: The terms of reference of the review and who's conducting it still hasn't been announced. Health professor at the University of New South Wales, Kathy Eager, says those details are critical.
3: The only credible outcome of a review will be to have an algorithm as a decision support tool, but not as a decision-making tool. It doesn't matter how good an algorithm is. You can't just reduce a person with complex needs into a set of numbers.
0: Data from the Health Department last week revealed in the last year, more than 6,400 older Australians have died while waiting for their support at home funding.
4: Evelyn Manfield reporting. There are widespread calls for cultural change within the Australian Defence Force after a recording device was found in the women's quarters of a Navy vessel on Sunday. It was discovered on HMAS Lewin, docked at Cairns. An ADF member has been identified as a person of interest and Australia's Navy Chief, Vice Admiral Matt Buckley, has also ordered checks across the fleet. There'll also be a new independent inquiry into military sexual violence later this year. Pat Conroy is the Minister for Defence Industry and says it reflects a cultural issue.
5: As we see more and more female Australians serve in the ADF, I think it's one in five ADF personnel are women, they need to be treated with respect and dignity like all service personnel, and the culture has to change to accommodate that. It was obviously a key finding into the Royal Commission into veteran suicide, and Minister Keogh is launching a women's veterans strategy today that obviously deals with other issues associated with women's service. So this is a cultural challenge that the ADF leadership and the political leadership is up for, and will continue to make sure that cultural change is occurring.
4: The Defence Industry Minister, Pat Conroy. You're listening to AM where it's 14 minutes past 8. US President Donald Trump has cancelled the planned live stream of the execution of a former US Army officer who killed 13 people following bipartisan backlash. The president now says Nedal Malik Hassan's execution by a firing squad can be viewed in person by immediate family members of the victims if they so choose. Our America's editor John Lyons is in Washington. He joined me a short time ago.
6: About 2 weeks ago, the US Defense Secretary Pete Hegseth said that there would be a firing squad execution of Nedal Hassan and that it would be live streamed for everybody to be able to access. Now, Hassan was convicted of a 2009 shooting spree at the Fort Hood military base in Texas, convicted of killing 13 US soldiers with whom he was about to be deployed to Afghanistan. So Pete Hegseth came up with this idea. Donald Trump embraced it and it led to a lot of backlash. The president has now said that he sees that it could have been a strong deterrent for the world to witness how America dealt with terrorists, and he uses the word scum like Hassan, but he said that many very good and well-meaning people would rather not watch him die. So President Trump has announced he's overruled his US Defense Secretary and said there will not be a live streaming, but that the

0: family of the victims will still be able to turn up. There will still be the execution by firing squad, but it will not be live streamed.
1: There's been a lot of controversy about this announcement. What's led to the backflip?
0: Well, two factors. The US media is reporting that Donald Trump didn't realise that Hassan is now in a wheelchair. He was shot in the back during that attack by law enforcement officers who were trying to stop the attack. And as a result, he's been in a wheelchair ever since. President Trump reportedly didn't realise that. And he thought the optics of the US military having a firing squad to kill a man sitting in a wheelchair was not good optics, and that was part of the consideration reportedly by the US media. But the other factor too is that there's been a big backlash, including from within the Republicans. But I think what was the key factor is about 70 top former US military officials sent a letter to President Trump saying that this would be exploitative broadcasting, it would be a carnival for the enjoyment of voyeurs and spectators, it would stoke hatred, and they said it was a barbaric abuse of authority, and that it would ensure that Hassan became a martyr for attacking and killing his fellow soldiers, and that this would harm American soldiers and citizens into the future. Taking all of that into account, President Trump has overruled his defense secretary.
1: John Lyons there in Washington. In a sign of strengthening ties between the two countries, China and North Korea have opened a new border crossing despite international sanctions aimed at constraining North Korea's economy. On the Chinese side of the border, locals are throwing their support behind the deepening friendship. China correspondent Alison Horn reports from the border city of Dandong.
2: With some celebratory honking, trucks from China and North Korea pass each other on the newest bridge linking the two countries. The new Yalu River Bridge was completed by China in 2014, but its opening was indefinitely postponed when relations between Beijing and Pyongyang soured. But now, more than a decade later, it appears the partnership is back on track, and the bridge's opening attracted Chinese crowds in their hundreds to witness the milestone. This woman, Miss Jiang, tells me our relationship with North Korea should be friendly. It's a neighbouring country, and protecting them is helping ourselves, and their safety is our own security. Another onlooker, Mr. Yang, tells me, long live the China-North Korea friendship. It was built during the Korean War, and the relationship between the two countries is very good. North Korea has long been dependent on China for its economic survival, relying on Beijing for 95% of its legitimate trade. But in the past few years, Pyongyang's also increased its links with Russia, sending troops and weaponry to Moscow in exchange for financial aid. Researcher Yong-In Lee from the Korea Institute for National Unification says the bridge will now become China and North Korea's most significant cargo border crossing, likely to deepen financial ties and reassert China's influence.
3: For China, the goal is likely to make North Korea more dependent on China by increasing trade between the two countries. North Korea may be on good terms with Russia, but it still depends heavily on China for everyday needs.
2: In the Chinese border city of Dandong, the people I speak with are supportive of strengthening ties with North Korea. But there is still fascination and curiosity at the secrecy of the Hermit Kingdom. I joined a group of tourists on a river cruise in Dandong that passes into North Korean waters. The crowds stare out at the apartment buildings and farmland just 100 metres away. But they comment, there's no people in sight. One of the tourists tells me, the boat ride has helped her think about the importance of peace and her home in China, which she thinks is quite good compared to North Korea, as ties between the two countries continue to deepen. This is Alison Horn in Dandong on the China-North Korea border, reporting for AM.
1: There are calls for better accountability at the highest levels of Australia's court system after it was revealed staff knew sensitive data was sent to India but did nothing. Newly surfaced emails show sensitive court data was sent to India more than a decade ago and again earlier this year. Heidi Davern reports.
4: When Paul Cutbush feared court data was being compromised back in

0: 2014, he raised the alarm with the Australian Federal Police, the Family Court and the Federal Court. The former national manager for Auscript, the company responsible for court transcripts prior to 2020, says his concerns were dismissed.
1: I naively thought someone from the court would reach out and comply with their statutory obligations.
0: 2 years after his public interest disclosures, the Family Court told Mr. Cutbush the issue was a minor and inconsequential breach and took no action.
1: It's a slap in the face because everyone knows opening that door of the data security issue, privacy issue, is it going to be sold on? What were the impacts?
0: In contrast, a recent court data breach by VIQ Solutions that saw court files accessed in India led to the transcription company being shut down. A complaint was filed by the Family Court with the Privacy Commissioner in Canada, where the company is based. Paul Cutbush says there needs to be some accountability.
1: What seems to happen in this court is that there's this longevity of service, but when things like this happen, there don't seem to be any ramifications.
0: Shadow Attorney General Michaela Cash and Greens leader David Shoebridge are both calling for an investigation.
2: We clearly need some clear, independent investigation of what senior management staff in the court knew and when they knew it.
0: Senator Cash says a whole-of-government response is needed. The court says the current court leadership were unaware of the historical data offshoring and the managers in place at the time are no longer with the courts. A spokesperson said the court does not permit offshore access or management of court data.
3: Heidi Davarin. Parents of children with the rare bleeding disease haemophilia are aghast at the loss of funding for a support service. The Victorian government will no longer provide an almost $250,000 annual grant to the Haemophilia Foundation Victoria, as Annie Guest reports.
4: Although Sullivan was Naomi Denton's second baby, she had no idea how to cope.
5: Motherhood is challenging, but when you're, I guess, holding your one-day-old baby and they're bleeding and they're not able to stop it, and essentially he turned a darker shade of blue across his body as they were trying to figure out what was going on, and was then diagnosed with severe haemophilia, it was, and I still describe it as probably the scariest time of my life.
4: Haemophilia can stop the blood from clotting normally and cause spontaneous internal bleeding. But 6 months later, Naomi Denton found support through the Haemophilia Foundation Victoria, which connects and guides people with haemophilia and other bleeding disorders, including through camps and educational workshops.
5: We wouldn't be able to raise Sullivan with the confidence that we have now if it wasn't for that, because I would be scared. I'd be scared to take him to the playground. I'd be scared to let him ride his bike and do all those sorts of things.
4: Sullivan is now three, but the support from Haemophilia Foundation Victoria can't go on because the state government has stopped its $244,000 annual funding. It's been shattering for the foundation's president, Donna Field, whose son also has the disease.
6: We've had the relationship with the funding relationship with the department for 40 years. Yeah, April this year, we just received an email from them saying, yes, our funding was ceasing. It just shows no empathy for some of the most vulnerable members of your community.
4: There's no suggestion the money wasn't well spent, just that its funding stream was outdated because it was based on when haemophilia was often associated with blood-borne viruses. Haematologist and Monash University Associate Professor Alison Street is the foundation's patron.
7: When funding first became available through the health department in Victoria, it was set up specifically to support the needs of patients and families who, as part of their haemophilia treatment, had become either HIV or hepatitis B or hepatitis C or any combination of those infected.
4: But while the problem of infected blood transfusions has been eliminated in Australia, Dr. Street says haemophilia remains a very challenging disease and the health department should find different funding for the foundation.
7: They still have haemophilia, and haemophilia still doesn't give you a normal child, doesn't give you a normal family dynamic. You've still got lots of issues.
4: In a statement, a spokesperson for the Victorian Department of Health said it appreciates

0: to be quite honest. Dead corals quickly become overgrown with turf algae and other types of algae. So where you were previously swimming along and seeing live corals, lots of colour, is now just dull algae. There's a real notable absence of other animals.
1: It's a sight she fears will become more common due to climate change. And for some species, that could mean extinction. The International Union for Conservation of Nature has today released an alarming global assessment of shallow water coral species. This was first done in 2008.
0: I was involved in that one and we found there was 33%, so one third of known coral species were in an elevated category of risk of extinction. It's now 44%. So this is a real problem. The corals are certainly making it very clear that they are in trouble, and that means our entire coral reef ecosystems, they're all in jeopardy.
1: Zoe Richards is an associate professor at Curtin University and joins more than 60 global coral experts who worked on this assessment. But their data covers until 2020. So the experts warn the risk is likely higher after the recent global coral bleaching event. And now there's an El Niño climate pattern, bringing warmer than average ocean temperatures.
0: But if that heat stays around for a long time, the corals just can't sustain that level of stress. And that's what the super El Niño is threatening to do.
1: Another Australian expert involved in the study is Dr. Isabel Nunez-Lendo, a marine scientist with the University of Technology, Sydney.
2: We have a type of a species which are staghorn and plating corals. Basically, they are the architects of the Great Barrier Reef structure. And we have seen that 68% of their species, of these groups, are classified as endangered. So this means that if we lose them, right, we are going to lose the nurseries for the fish, the natural barriers that are protecting our coastlines, and all, of course, the tourism industry.
1: But the study adds action can be taken to protect species.
2: In terms of temperature, of course, everything that can reduce emissions that influence this warming of the atmosphere, I would say at the international level, policy levels, big commitments, they need to be arranged for sure.
1: And she says at the local level, reducing pollution and improving water quality can help.
3: Isabel Massali. Briefly in finance, Wall Street stocks have ended higher following a shaky day of trading. The Australian dollar is lower. It's buying 69.1 US cents. And that's AM for today and this week. AM's executive producer is Michael Edwards. Today's program's been produced by Catherine Gregory. Associate producer is Barney Porter. And technical production by Kem White and David Lawford. Isabella Higgins will be back in the AM chair from Monday. I'm Rachel Mealy. Have a safe and happy weekend. It's 8:30.
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6: The game is really moving forward in Fiji, and you know, some of the athletes that they've got are just incredible, but it's just the development and then the standard of competition that they're playing in, and basically the New Zealand team are, again, all NRLW players.
7: Matthew Elliott giving you a bit of insight into, well, just what is going to be up against Australia for the rest of the Rugby League World Cup and what is going to be on show at Hunter Stadium, both the men and women Fiji teams taking on New Zealand and Cook Islands respectively for the men and women's game on Sunday on your radio, on ABC Newcastle, on the ABC Listen app, and of course right there in front of your eyeballs if you decide to sit in Hunter Stadium, get a ticket to get along to see some hopefully world-class rugby league. But interesting to hear that really the world-class element is mostly coming from our NRL players, funnily enough. And we are hoping that we get a good update about Kalyn Pogger, obviously playing for New Zealand, but we don't want to see him injured. A suspected broken arm. We'll find out, I'm sure, later today what has come from those scans. Still on the way for you, some breaking news. Susie Quattro is playing the Civic Theatre. This news has just broken at about 8 o'clock this morning. The announcement of that gig, it's coming later in November. And here's the thing. Susie Quattro very kindly recorded a chat with me from her home in Essex a couple hours ago. So I'm going to bring you a bit of a chat with Susie Quattro ahead of her Civic Theatre gig in about 6 weeks' time. And we're going to hear a bunch of her classic rock songs and find out

0: who she's been hanging out with. Spoiler alert, one of those people is Alice Cooper. So, excited to bring you that chat in just a minute. Also, another outage for our internet and phones. What is going on? Why do we have these criminals, or might I say alleged criminals, but in some cases, we're going to see that copper, other connections continue to be disrupted because people seem to be wanting to disrupt our various hard lines. What is going on? Who's doing something about it? We'll try to get some answers to that in a few minutes' time. First, though, Emma Tonkin has the latest news headlines. Good morning.
1: Good morning. Almost 32 years after she vanished, the case of Gordana Katevsky will be a focus in state parliament today as part of an inquiry into cold cases baffling police. The 16-year-old was last seen being forced into a vehicle near Charlestown Shopping Centre in 1994. Despite multiple investigations and a $1 million reward, Gordana's never been found and no one's been arrested. Her sister, Karolina Katevsky, is the first witness listed for today's cold case hearing. Three previous hearings have heard about potential flaws and misleads in prior police investigations. A major transmission project to connect renewable energy from the New England to the New South Wales electricity grid's a step closer, with public submissions now open. The 305-kilometre network would include new high-voltage power lines and substations connecting to Bayswater Power Station near Muswellbrook. Landholders have slammed the 30-day submission window, saying it's not enough time to review thousands of pages of documentation. Gundy farmer Alison McPhee says more time's needed to properly assess the impacts. And New Zealand and Newcastle Knights fullback Kalyn Ponga suffered a suspected broken arm in the Kiwis' two-point loss to Australia in their Rugby League World Cup opener at the Sydney Football Stadium. Ponga starred for the Kiwis with two tries but was hurt late, while Australian halfback Mitchell Moses sustained a calf injury. Kangaroos winner Jack Bostock scored a late try to secure the 24-22 victory. That's the latest in ABC News. There'll be more at 9. Question on notice. How old is Susie Quattro? I remember her in Happy Days.
0: I was about to guess, and I was like, don't guess a woman's age. Let me do
1: it. I'm going to say 77.
0: You're very close, 76. I was going to say in the 70s, but she is absolutely still rocking.
1: Yeah.
0: And people that get along to the Civic Theatre are going to have an absolutely amazing experience.
1: So incredible.
0: She's still doing it. She's still teaming up with Alice Cooper to make new music and all sorts of things.
1: Yeah, incredible. That's amazing.
0: So a bit of Susie Quattro on your radio in a bit. Thank you.
1: Great.
0: Very good. Yes, indeed. She's going to play the Civic at the back end of November. The announcement's just been made at 8 o'clock this morning, but we got a little bit of a heads up. So Susie gave us a call. I've recorded that chat and we're going to sprinkle in a bunch of Susie Quattro music to enjoy as well in the lead up to 9 o'clock. So that's not too far away.
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0: Harry Lance at the Transport Management Centre. Hello, Harry.
4: Good morning, Paul. Looking pretty good out there for a Friday. Seeing the traffic has slowly been building up throughout the morning, but it hasn't turned into a really busy peak around, just some patches, some slow patches around Broadmeadow, Lambton Road, down near Adamstown Station, St. James Road, Glebe Road, also, as usual, sort of through Cameron Park and Edgeworth there as well. But overall, looking pretty good on all those major roads. The M1, all clear if you're heading down towards the Central Coast, Sydney, heading north, linking up there with the Pacific Highway, or find New England Highway, Hunter Expressway around. A lot of the school runs not looking too bad this morning as well. And then public transport, trains running on or close to time, both Central Coast Newcastle Line and the Hunter Line and the light rail and the ferries, no issues there. Of course, you can check the latest today and across the weekend on public transport using a transport app or a transport nsw.info. And keep an eye on the roads. 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
0: Harry Lance, I can I ask you, I'm all for people taking days off. You've come back on a Friday, and I don't want to pry, but I'm like, why didn't you just take Friday as well?
4: Yeah. That's true. I did ask myself the same thing. I was like, I'll do just under a week, come back the Friday. Maybe I thought if I came back for one day, it would almost feel like I didn't really come back at all.
0: Oh,
4: it's
0: okay.
4: Like one day and then the weekend. I don't know. Maybe I'm...
0: Oh, no. He's disappeared. I don't know what happened. That's okay. All right. Well, I think we got the gist of it. Harry Lance was trying to engineer his days off. This is a good, interesting question. I'm always curious about how people plan their leave. I had a manager who once said...

0: ever come back on a Monday. You know, you never come back to a 5-day week when you could have the option of just like taking the extra Monday or Tuesday, come back and do a 4-day week, a 3-day week, whatever it might be. Coming back on a Friday almost seems like, what's the point? Unless it's a casual day, in which case, fair enough. If you've got leave strategies you want to tell me about, 0487 99 1233. Right, next, you're going to find out what on earth is going on. It seems now the third suspected event of vandalism leading to telecommunication outages in about a week and a half in the Hunter.
1: Just a simple search for men's fitness and then suddenly...
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0: All right, TBG have let us know some of the information about what's happened here. They say, we know our customers will be upset and frustrated to hear criminals have again damaged vital telecommunication infrastructure. Well, they've told us a fibre cable owned by Vocus was deliberately damaged by vandals in East Maitland overnight, impacting some mobile and home internet services. This is the third attack on this cable in the last fortnight. Although the cable is owned by Vocus, we've put on additional security patrols following these incidents, and a specialised fibre repair crew is on its way. Incredibly frustrating, I'm sure, to the residents. Question is, why does this keep happening? My understanding, of course, would be that if there is a copper element to these cables, then that, of course, would have some value on a secondary market. Dan Repicoli is federal MP for Hunter. Good morning to you, Dan.
9: Good morning, Paul, and good morning, listeners.
0: Yeah, what's your reaction to this keeps happening?
9: It's bloody disgusting, and people are sick of it, Paul, to be perfectly honest. We're getting reports from Singleton all the way down to Lake Macquarie and everywhere in between, plus also some further areas outside the Hunter area as well. And this has got to stop. Like, people have gone and cut fibre cables trying to find copper, and it's just not on.
0: Yeah, right.
9: So you've got the information from TPG there. Yeah, I just got informed with that about 10 minutes ago as well. We've been in contact with them since about 5:30 this morning when we first started to get the reports coming in. And, it is utterly disgusting. And these people, like, we have businesses. There's thousands of businesses that are being run in the Hunter that now have got their businesses put in jeopardy. We've got Year 12 students that are going through their HSC right now and doing all that sort of work. They need internet. These people need internet to do what they do, to run their businesses, to be able to get the best marks they can to study. Like, this is utterly disgusting.
0: Yeah. And that's an interesting point, which is my understanding, if you're trying to steal some optic fibre cables, there's probably no value in them because you've ruined what makes them, which is, you know, a continuous path for data. So people are, it is not only an act of vandalism, but seemingly a bit of a stupid act of vandalism because you're not actually getting what you want here.
9: That's exactly right, Paul. And one of the issues is that they don't really know what's in... When they go into these pits, they don't know whether they're fibre optic cables or whether they're copper. So they're just cutting and hoping for the best and seeing what happens for it. So that is something that I think needs to change. And possibly one of the things, like, this sounds like a really simple and easy idea, but we see the signs that say no cash kept on premises. Like, maybe on those pits, no copper in pit. But then they just go around looking for all the pits that only have copper.
0: Yeah.
9: So, yeah, but we've got to look at some different ideas, think outside the box to try to get this to stop, because over the last 2 years, this is just happening constantly in the Hunter and other areas of New South Wales as well and Australia. But constantly this is happening, and it's too easy for these criminals to be able to get in there and do what they do.
0: Yeah. Well, I have no idea how many sort of access sites, how many pits exist here when I ask this question, but, I mean, is it possible that they are too accessible?
9: That could be one thing, that they are too accessible, but they are doing – they're trying to do different things to make sure that people can't get into them. But obviously these people are still getting into them because we're still seeing these issues happen.
0: Yeah, I guess the question is then, yeah, what else can be done? Is this a policing issue? Is this an intelligence issue in terms of trying to figure out where the secondary markets are to try to intercept? Like, how do we try to get our arms around this issue?
9: So it's a bit of everything, Paul, to be perfectly honest. We need to, but police are out doing their job. They're out patrolling and doing what they do.

0: They do their bit. We've got the market out there that is unfortunately taking this copper from these people. So about them possibly asking where the copper comes from, or not accepting copper if they know it's came from pits and things like that. We do need to have a full look at this, but then also the companies need to have a look at what they can do to boost security more to make sure that this doesn't keep happening. Because we all pay for these services, Paul. Every one of us pays for a service, and we expect our services to be delivered to us. So we just need to make sure that they're doing the best as well to make sure that we are getting the best services we can.
1: Yeah. I mean, I'm like, is there some kind of concrete action? I mean, you're talking about all of the sort of the different things that where effort should be redoubled and that kind of thing and focus put. But I mean, is it a case of, I don't know, the police setting up a copper task force or something concrete to say this is specific focus on this issue here?
0: And it could be that really falls under the state government, obviously, for sure. All policing matters and things like that. So it's really hard for me to say on that. But the biggest thing here is these criminals need to pull their heads in, have a good hard look at what they're doing to our community and our area. Like, this is costing businesses thousands of dollars. This could be costing students their future careers in what they're doing because of the study they can't do. And just for the joy that the internet gives all of us every single day, whether we're watching Netflix, whether we're streaming, whether we're sending emails, whether we're doing whatever, it doesn't matter. They're taking this away from every single person in the Hunter.
1: Yeah. Well, Crime Stoppers 1-800-333-000. I wonder whether if anyone knows someone who is involved in this, whether there can be some bit of peer pressure here, because it's something that you can kind of go, hey, if you've got a hint that someone's involved in this somehow, and going, well, actually, seriously, look at the impact that you're having here.
0: That's exactly right, Paul. And call them out, call the crap out, and if anybody has any information, please reach out to the police straight away. That's the biggest thing here.
1: Yeah. Dan Repicoli, appreciate your time today. Thank you.
0: Cheers, Paul, and cheers, listeners. Thank you.
1: Dan Repicoli, your federal MP for the Hunter, 1233 ABC Newcastle. Crime Stoppers, 1-800-333-000. Obviously, if you're in immediate danger, threat, or someone else is, then 000 is the number to call. But certainly, at the moment, as far as I'm aware, there have been no arrests or any kind of progress publicly known in terms of trying to capture whoever's doing this, whether it is the same people, whether it's just a coincidence that there's been three hits in a fortnight, I really couldn't say. We don't know. But the impact is pretty clear. So we'll try to keep you up to date as that happens, but it's pretty frustrating. 1233 ABC Newcastle. All right, next, Susie Quattro is coming to Newcastle, coming to the Civic Theatre. 1233 ABC Newcastle. Before that, a bit of Missy Higgins, Scar. Good morning.

0: 12:33, ABC Newcastle. Missy Higgins, Scar, great to be with you this morning. Susie Quattro, going to be your guest next.
1: Saturday Breakfast with Scott Bevan.
2: Well, Newcastle is preparing for a bumper cruise season. 18 are due between now and April next year. Janice Musumeci is the Newcastle Business Improvement Association coordinator. Janice, does Newcastle need a terminal?
3: At the moment, no.
2: Don't need it?
3: 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The port do a really great job of introducing them onto the shuttle buses. Once they're in town, they've got beautiful sights across the coast. I don't believe we need it.
4: This is 12:33 ABC Newcastle. 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
0: In just over 10 minutes' time, tickets go on sale. It's just been announced. Susie Quattro, the 28th of November, 7:30 at Civic Theatre Newcastle. Susie was kind enough to jump on the phone with me earlier this morning.
7: I love

0: intro. Welcome to 1233 ABC Newcastle.
1: Thank you. It's very nice to be here talking to you.
0: Great to talk to you. You are coming to Newcastle, but where do I find you right now? Where in the world are you, Susie?
1: I'm in my home in Essex. I've lived here since I've actually lived in the UK since 71, although travel nonstop. And I've lived in this home since 1980. So this is where I put down my roots, I guess. But I'm Detroit. I'm always going to be Detroit. I can't get rid of that.
0: Do you get back to Detroit much?
1: Yes. I've toured America extensively since 74, and I've actually gone back to Detroit lots of times. Even when I was doing Happy Days, whenever we had a break in California, I would fly back to Detroit to see my family. I held my 60th birthday in Detroit. I held my 65th birthday in Detroit, flew everybody in. So, yeah, I do get back. And I did 2 or 3 radio specials there when I was on BBC. So, yes, I do get back. And I just went back recently with Alice Cooper. He did my duet on my Freedom album, my current album, Freedom, which I'm sure you know about, great album. And he agreed to cover Kick Out the Jams with me, and we went back to Detroit to do it live, face-to-face in the studio. That was last year, so fantastic. Fantastic trip that was. There's a great video on there. You have to watch it.
0: That's wonderful. How's Alice going?
1: He's going great. I've known him since I've been 15. So we're old friends, yeah.
0: To know these guys, you know, both women and men rocking around for the last 50 years, and longer now, to then also still be finding passion and projects to collaborate on, to see each other. What's that like to be like, yeah, we've still got business with each other?
1: Yeah, we do. It's kind of a close shop. There's a close circle of people that have been around for a long time, and I think it's never going to change. You know, we talk about Detroit a lot whenever we get together, and with Detroit musicians, there's something definitely in the air. You know, you can hear, if you watch that video of Kick Out the Jams with me and Alice, and his wife said it as well, it's captured the spirit of Detroit. It's captured our friendship, and we are honoring the MC5. It's just, you just feel the energy. I love Detroit. I love it.

0: Speaking of long-standing connections, you've been touring Australia for pretty much as long as you've been doing really anything.
1: I know.
0: Susie Quattro. Can I take you back to the mid-70s and what that first reception was like in Australia? What was it like for you?
1: Oh, just fantastic. I mean, believe it or not, this is my 42nd tour coming up. I can't even believe I'm saying that. I was speaking to Alice just 3 nights ago, and we were talking about it, and I said, I'm going to do my 42nd tour in Australia. He said, what? He said, and I'm bragging that I've been there 12 times. And I said, Alice, you better shut up. He said, I think I better. But anyway, first time, 1974, I went twice in that year, and just magic. Getting off that airplane and seeing all those kids on the runway screaming. There was a bikey escort waiting for me. So many cameras. I said, I've never seen anything like it. It was really something I'll never forget, that reception.

0: so great that you're coming to the Civic Theatre here in Newcastle on the 28th of November. I don't know, Susie, have you played the Civic Theatre before? You must have played so many different venues. I don't expect you to remember all of them, but I don't know if you know if you've been to the Civic before.
1: I kind of remember most of the gigs, because a lot of them you do again and again, but I don't recall the Civic.
0: So
1: maybe it might be a new one for me, maybe.
0: Well, that's exciting.
1: If anybody's been there, if anybody's been there and seen me there, they're going to shout at me.
0: Yeah,
1: they
0: will.
1: How did you forget?
0: No,
1: I don't recognize the name, but maybe I have.
0: Well, can I tell you, it's an absolute treat in store for you then, as well as everyone that's going to be seated watching, because it's a really special theatre. We have a lot of love for it here in Newcastle. Beautiful old theatre, 1,200 seats or so. Can I ask you, playing theatres versus, you know, big outdoor gigs, what's it like for you to set up and play a theatre venue?
1: I love theatres. Are you kidding? Oh, they're great. They're great. You know, it's intimate. I love it. You can really reach out and touch everybody. I've been around so long, 62 years now. I don't really care what size the gig is. Whatever I'm doing on stage, you're going to get all of me. If it's a theater show, it's a theater show. If it's an outdoor festival, it's an outdoor festival. I recently played the Wacken Outdoor Festival in Germany, which is the biggest outdoor metal festival in the world. 82,000 people. Unbelievable. So it doesn't matter to me. My dad taught me that size of venue does not matter. You go out there and you do what you do. I love it.

0: Of course, Australians have been loving your music for all of the time that you've been making it, but a younger audience was exposed to Stumblin' In a really special way a few years ago. Australian DJ Cyril remixed Stumblin' In. It even got to the point where we had our New Year's Eve celebration happening on ABC TV at the Sydney Harbour, where Cyril was playing the song and everyone was dancing along right around Australia. Can I ask what involvement you had in that, or how that came to you that you learned that this remix had happened?
1: Somebody sent it to me. I went, oh, my God. I mean, it's wonderful because it brought it to a whole new generation of kids, and he's done a great job on it. And, in fact, we're friends. He reached out on the last tour and said he would like to meet me. So he flew from Darwin down to Perth, and we came backstage. We had a nice talk. Said he'd like to do something more with me, so we may do. And then I even introduced him on the stage to the audience and then played the original version, which is me, of course. You can't beat the original. You can't beat the original. You shouldn't try to. But what he did was very, very clever and very good, and I like it.
0: That's so fantastic. For fans around Newcastle and the Hunter that are going to get the chance to see Susie Quattro on stage, I mean, what should they expect if they've seen you before, haven't seen you before, Susie? What are you bringing to our city?
1: Rock and roll entertainment. That's what I am. I am a rock and roll entertainer. Okay, so you will get everything you want and more. I can promise you that.
0: I love it. Susie, so wonderful to chat this morning. Love that you're coming to visit us. And, safe travels when you do.
1: Thank you very much. I'll see you soon.

0: or Susie Quattro rock hard. If you'd like to rock hard with Susie Quattro, tickets go on sale at 9 o'clock in just under a minute's time. Just announced this morning. How come I hadn't heard about this? It was just announced the 28th of November at the Civic Theatre. Annie on the text line, I saw Susie at the Civic in 2010. Beautiful. Susie Quattro couldn't remember if she played the Civic, which is fair enough. She's played thousands of venues around the world, but she's going to have the most wonderful sense of deja vu when she turns up in late November. Another texter saying, saw Susie Q in leather 55 years ago at Shortland RSL. Who'd have thought? Wonderful stuff. Jenny Marchant doing her entire program in tight leather this morning. Hello.
1: As always. Thank you, Paul. Yeah, great to be here. Vivid, have you ever been down to Sydney for that?
0: Yes, I went this year.
1: Yeah, so busy, right? But fantastic show.
0: Yeah, I wanted to see the exhibition that's, what's her name? Tia Tia is her surname. I forget now. Who's on at the Newcastle Art Gallery, that exhibition now. She had an amazing show on at the Museum of Contemporary Art. That projection is, that artist is now on at the art gallery.
1: So cool. Well, Vivid is fantastic. But what if we could get a little taste of it here without all the big crowds? Keep an ear out. I'm going to have a little bit of news for you after nine. And Terramation, formerly known as human composting, there are steps towards that happening in New South Wales. So you'll get all the details after nine.
0: Wonderful stuff. Angela Tiatia is the artist name I was trying to think of. On show now at the Art Gallery. Big thanks to my producers this week, Jed Ingle, Fleur Connick, and I'll talk to you again from 5:30 on Monday morning. Have a wonderful weekend. Right now it's 9 o'clock. It's news time.
2: ABC News, good morning. I'm Emma Tonkin. Passengers travelling through Sydney Airport are being warned to expect disruptions with security staff walking off the job. Hundreds of airport security workers at Sydney's domestic and international terminals are on strike for 4 hours this morning and will do so again tonight. Transport Workers Union National Secretary Michael Caine says staff are arguing for better pay and conditions, and it follows similar strike actions last month.
3: Yes, this will be disruptive. They're trying to be as responsible as they can, these workers. It was 2 hours in the morning, 2 hours in the evening last time. It's 4 hours each occasion on this time that they're striking, and they don't want to have to take it any further.
2: Employer Certis has told the ABC it will continue to engage constructively with its workforce. Australia's Defence Industry Minister has welcomed US President Donald Trump's decision to cancel a live stream of an execution. Mr. Trump's backflipped on his earlier endorsement of a highly criticised plan to broadcast the death by firing squad of Nadal Hassan in December. Hassan was convicted of killing 13 unarmed US soldiers at a Texas military base in 2009. Pat Conroy says live streaming the event would have posed lots of challenges to potential viewers.
4: I welcome that decision, quite frankly. Live streaming of such an event poses lots of challenges to people watching it, and obviously I think we've all learned once something gets out into the internet, it's there forever, and I certainly don't want to be in a situation where anyone sees those sorts of

0: incidents.
1: A local council in the New South Wales Northern Rivers has been suspended after it agreed to seek an external investigation. Nandini Deer reports.
2: Clarence Valley Council has been suspended until early next year, with an interim administrator appointed to restore internal operations. The council unanimously agreed to seek an external investigation into matters including internal finances, procurement, access to information, workplace culture and public interest disclosures. In a statement, the state's local government minister, Ron Honig, says these matters relate to the fundamental responsibilities of a local council. Clarence Valley Council has been suspended until January 2027.
1: Federal Hunter MP Dan Repicoli says it's disgusting that mobile phone customers are being impacted by vandals who've cut through cable leading to an outage. More than 8,500 Hunter customers have been affected, with TPG saying vandals have damaged a fibre cable in East Maitland overnight. TPG says it's the third attack on the same cable in the past 2 weeks, with additional security patrols already underway. It says calls to 000 can still be made where another mobile provider has coverage. Mr. Repicoli says it's impacted customers right across the Hunter.
3: We're getting reports from Singleton all the way down to Lake Macquarie and everywhere in between, plus also some further areas outside the Hunter. People have gone and cut fibre cables trying to find copper. Yeah, it is utterly disgusting. We have businesses. There's thousands of businesses that now have got their businesses put in jeopardy. We've got Year 12 students. They need internet.
1: The CEO of the High Speed Rail Authority says significant progress has been made in recent months on the tunnelling design of the Sydney to Newcastle line. Earlier this year, the federal government committed an additional $230 million for the development phase of the high-speed rail line. A final investment decision on the 194-kilometre line is expected in 2028. CEO Tim Parker says three international companies are competing on the tunnelling design.
4: We have made some significant progress in the last few months. We now have on board three consortia, international consortia. They are now in competition designing the major tunnelling sections. We have also shortlisted down to three international suppliers of the trains and the system.
1: The Newcastle Jets women's coach says there's a solid mix of experience and new talent in this season's squad. The side will kick off their A-League season this Saturday afternoon, hosting Perth Glory at Western Sports Ground. After the departure of experienced players like Sophie Hoban and Lauren Allen, the club's recruited several overseas players and promoted some junior recruits. Stephen Hoyle says the team's gelled well.
5: Ali Thornton, Poppy Hooks and then Tamar Levin. And then I think there's also a couple of players who are really hungry to start their pro career coming out of the college system in Cam and Alex, who are good players. So they've all got their own stories, and it'll be interesting for the Jets fans to build a relationship with them over the season.
1: Checking the Hunter's weather, cloudy today, a medium chance of showers becoming less likely this afternoon and tonight. Winds east to southeasterly and light. Newcastle and Maitland heading for tops of 20, 22 in Singleton and Scone. Partly cloudy tomorrow with a medium chance of showers. Partly cloudy on Sunday with a medium chance of showers. ABC News.

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2: Morning, Friday's here. Hope that feels good for you. Looking forward to spending a bit of it on your radio or with you on ABC Listen. Now, we've seen the Vivid Festival take off in Sydney, of course, over the last probably decade or so, right? Huge crowds down there from around the world to see projected artworks on some of our most famous buildings and landmarks. What if there was a little taste of that in Newcastle? A place you could go for a wander after dark and enjoy. In a moment, you'll find out how nationally significant artworks are coming to Newcastle and you won't see them inside an art gallery. That's all I'll say for now, but those details are coming up for you in just a moment. Hey, hope you can stick around for all of that. Is this TPG outage affecting you this morning? You're hearing about it in the news and with Paul on Brekkie, of course. The company is saying that it's affecting some mobile and home internet services. They are laying the blame on vandals damaging a fibre at East Maitland. But we're hearing that the impact of that is far beyond just that local area. They're also saying it's the third attack on that cable in the past fortnight.

Isn't that extraordinary? Three times in a fortnight. Is this affecting you? If so, let me know. If you've got the mobile coverage to do so, of course, 0487 99 1233. You might have heard Den Rapicoli speaking with Paul Culliver about 20 minutes or so ago, and they were talking about what we can do, how we could maybe, you know, potentially can we do more to protect this kind of infrastructure? You might have a view on that, and you're welcome to let me know. Dan Rapicoli said there that he's hearing the impact of this stretching from Singleton through Lake Macquarie. Is it affecting you? We'll update you with anything we learn about that for now. The best we can say is that the company is aware. They've got repair teams on the way. They've apologised for the inconvenience. They're hoping to get that sorted out for you quickly. They're saying calls to 000 on a mobile can still be made where another mobile provider has coverage. And if you have a fixed voice service in your home, you may be unable to make calls, including to 000. If that is something that you need, you should use an alternative phone to call 000. And if you see any suspicious activity, you should contact police. Crime Stoppers would be the best way to do that. Awful disruption, of course, and we'll keep an eye. Hopefully we have a good update for you at some stage this morning, but for now, affecting TPG services, mobile and internet in various parts of the Hunter. On our roads, things are looking pretty clear. Can't see much that's going to slow you down there, but if you've spotted anything, let me know about it. 1300 33 1233. The text line 0487 99 1233. I've got something really special for you this hour before 10, well, about, I'm going to say quarter to 10, 10 to 10. Special guest here in the studio with me. Hey.

0: Max Jackson. We love her. Newcastle-based country artist, ARIA nominee. She's got that new song out. She's preparing to play at Strumming Bird Festival over the weekend in Newcastle. Will you be there? Max is going to pop in here in this hour to play her new song, FGL, Me and You. That's on the way for you a little bit later on as well. Keep an ear out.
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4: This is where the Hunter conversation begins.
0: Now, at 10 past nine, you don't need me to tell you that we have some fantastic art galleries around the Hunter. But what if you had the chance to look at some art from the National Collection, nationally significant art delivered to you as a light projection on one of our oldest buildings? Sounds a bit like Vivid, doesn't it? Maybe on a smaller scale. It is happening thanks to a partnership being announced this morning between the Lockup Gallery in Newcastle East and the National Gallery of Australia through the Sharing the National Collection program. Alex Pedley is the director of the Lockup. Good morning.
5: Good morning.
0: Tell me, what is this partnership all about?
5: Yeah, look, Sharing the National Collection has been this wonderful initiative which has just hit 2 million visitors, actually, in the last couple of months. It's initiated by the federal minister, Tony Burke, or his office, and then done through the National Gallery of Australia. And the idea, basically, is that, look, like lots of museums, we've got these brilliant works of art and about 98% of them stay in storage. Folks look after them, but also we just don't have the space to show everything all at once. And so this is a fantastic program that allows more of our cultural spaces across the country, of which there just are a brilliant array, to show these wonderful works, and so that audiences might not have to travel to the capital to see them. They can actually go down the street, their local kind of gallery if they want to, or in our case, historic precinct, and see these wonderful works.
0: How exciting. Tell me what we'll actually be seeing. Projections onto the front of the Lockup?
5: Yeah, that's right. It's basically like we're using the front of the, the facade of the Lockup, beautiful sandstone, to be our kind of gallery wall. So we get to see these video works, really major video works by Joan Jonas, Sophie Kai, Charles Lim and Club 8. And these are works that would not normally be able to be seen together. So just in and of itself, that's pretty special. But then also these are internationally renowned artworks that you can just happen upon walking home, walking down our iconic Hunter Street and in front of the historic Lockup. So you'll be able to walk past like a large painting, just happens to be on the wall, but it's a video projection and it's an artwork therefore made of light, which is pretty wonderful.
0: When will we see this, and will it become a bit of a permanent or medium-term kind of addition? What actually will happen and when?
5: Yeah, that's a great question. Look, we are inaugurating a platform in our program because we recognise that not only do artists need more opportunities, but, you know, we also just need more space to show the art that we want to show. Mm. So we are hoping to, yeah, obviously beyond the loan period of this Sharing the National Collection program with the National Gallery of Australia, to actually have an ongoing projection platform. So at the moment it's slated for end of the year, beginning of next, that we'll be able to release a few more details and certainly have a big old party to launch properly this incredible initiative. And then beyond the life of the loan, yeah, have this really incredible showcase and platform for all artists living locally and sort of in our region to be able to have more opportunities within our program.
0: Right. Okay. So starting off with these items on loan from the National Collection, and then beyond that, using that projection infrastructure, I guess, for other artists, potentially local. That's exciting. To have something free and publicly accessible, something you can just walk down and check out after dark. There's not a lot of that around in Newcastle. What are you thinking this will bring to the city?
5: Oh, look, it's definitely correct. We have, you know, a brilliant cultural life in the city. There isn't a lack of things going on, but to do that sort of thing out of hours after dark, it's always a bit of a struggle, you know. We have to be able to manage that and make it work. And usually that means having lots of staff and making sure the audiences are there. This is sort of a program that allows us to kind of meet our audiences where they are so that there isn't this sort of big infrastructural load around it. You can actually wander past it and see the work and enjoy it in your own time. You don't have to rush to get there. It's just going to be on nightly. And so that's really fantastic. And look, for the city, we want to be able to make it somewhere that you want to hang out at night, that you want to go out of an evening, you want to kind of go and sit by the beach and then wander up Newcastle's Hunter Street, see a wonderful work of art, maybe stop and pause, maybe you hop down to the local pub and have a beverage or some dinner afterwards as well. It is really contributing to that, not only nighttime economy, which obviously culture does in just a huge way, but also just sort of bringing out, like, the amenity of the city. So kind of really showing it off in, for want of a better word, its best light.
0: Alex Pedley is with me, director of The Lockup, with news of artworks from the National Collection to be projected onto the facade of The Lockup. Alex, what makes a great audiovisual work suited for this kind of showing? What have the artists created and what will we see?
5: We worked really carefully with the gallery and also our curatorial team to select works which would be showing not only their best version of it of itself, or of an ideal version of itself. Obviously, as curators, we want to be able to have total control of our space, really gorgeous kind of blank canvas on which to project. If we're looking at video work, we want that crystal clear resolution. This is

0: totally the opposite of that. We're projecting onto sandstone, and it is an uneven surface. And so we really did have to look at artworks which were telling a story, but were also frame by frame, beautiful works in their own right. And that is formally just in the visual layout of the image, whether that's in colour or black and white, but that also it was able to be followed because it would be projected onto an uneven surface. Bricks, though they are, or sandstone blocks, so we're not talking, you know, a surface which is totally legible. It's still something which is uneven and a little bit unusual to be able to show video works on. But so we did choose these wonderful works by Joan Jonas, Charles Lim, and Sophie Kai, Club 8, as I mentioned earlier too. And these are works which I think you can expect slow-moving, contemplative, beautiful moments to pause. And I think if you can imagine sort of even just walking home at night from work or before you go out to dinner, basically you could just walk past the work and have a beautiful moment.
1: Alex, thanks very much for telling me all about it. Today's a big day at the lockup with this announcement, so I appreciate it. And I can't wait to see those projections once they start. Thank you.
0: Thank you so much. And we look forward to seeing you down there as well as all your listeners. Thank you.
1: Alex Pedley, director of the lockup. Sounds interesting, doesn't it? We'll let you know when you can go and check it out. Sounds like maybe over summer might be your first opportunity. 18 past nine now on 12:33 ABC Newcastle Mornings. Imagine cheering on your child as they represent internationally in their chosen sport. Not many people get to do that. It is the case for a local family this weekend, though. When Kurt Donoghue runs out, he will be representing Fiji in the Rugby League World Cup. He gets that opportunity to do that at Hunter Stadium. You'll hear from, I reckon, one of the proudest dads around. Kurt's dad, Dion, is going to join you in the next couple of minutes. If you're preparing for that big game, going to head along, enjoy the atmosphere, soak up the excitement of international football in Newcastle. Well, I think it'll prime you for what should hopefully be an excellent game on Sunday. On ABC Newcastle Mornings, though, right now, Huey Lewis in the news. Makes me think of Back to the Future, of course. It's the power of love.

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1: Kylie Morris.
2: Have you noticed any prices going up at cafes or pubs linked to changes to credit card surcharges? 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
3: I literally just had a light bulb moment. 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If I can work out a way for them to pay via a bank transfer, then that will save me.
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0: Kylie's got the day off today. Amelia Bernasconi joining you in Drive just for one day only. Now, on mornings, I reckon if you could put yourself in the shoes of a parent who's going to get the chance to see their child represent their country, well, you could understand the pride, couldn't you? It is exactly what awaits one of our Hunter families this weekend. Kurt Donoghue started out with the Central Charlestown Butcher Boys in football, then he moved away, working his way into the NRL with the Dolphins. Now, Kurt is preparing for the seventh time to represent Fiji in International Rugby League. He's playing in the Rugby League World Cup in Newcastle on Sunday, taking on the Cook Islands. So he gets to represent internationally and do it at home, right here in Newcastle. Kurt's proud dad, Dion Donoghue, is here. Hi, Dion.
4: Oh, g'day. How are you?
0: Good. How proud are you of Kurt representing Fiji on the international stage?
4: Yeah, look, we're all super proud of Kurt, you know, especially my late mother, who, you know, is the instigator for him to be there. But we're all proud as a whole family, extended family, and even the people in Fiji. We've had, you know, Facebook messages and all that sort of stuff. So, yeah, it's been a good ride for him.
0: Oh, that's so lovely. Was it Kurt's grandmother that encouraged him to play then?
4: Yeah, yeah. So that was my mother.
0: Wow.
4: She passed in 2018, unfortunately. But, yeah, she used to follow Kurt all around. She was super proud of his efforts and she would be today looking down with smiling eyes.
0: Yeah, I'll bet he'll be able to feel a bit of that when he runs out into that game at Hunter Stadium. Lovely to be able to do that locally, of course. Dion, was Kurt always a pretty talented player, even as a youngster?
4: Yeah, he sort of stood out, you know. Like, he started up at Central under sixes, you know, with a couple of close mates, and they progressed along pretty well. Kurt and a couple of other guys were, you know, sort of really good at it. Stuck to it. And then they moved into like about under nines, under tens or something. And we got a guy called Ashley Gordon who came in to coach the boys and brought his son over. Mm-hmm. And that really developed Kurt's football. He took them through to the under 17s. And yeah, Kurt never really, like, he never was noticed in through the night system and that until, I think, till he was, you know, much older, under 19s or into first grade. He started playing first grade at 17. Yeah, he's pretty talented.
0: Yeah, and persistent and chipping away and making a career as he has. We, of course, see NRL players, you know, often switching clubs, but representing a country is really special. Do you mind telling me a little bit about your family's Fijian heritage, the connection to Fiji?
4: So my mother was obviously Fijian. She was born in Fiji and grew up in a place called Bar. My father was a seaman. He

0: who was running the Fijian side. It was a competition called the Harmony Cup. We got a call and he said, well, you come down and, you know, play with the Fiji under-15s in the Harmony Cup. And I thought, well, this would be a good cultural experience for him, you know, an attachment to, you know, his mum's culture or his culture. He went through the 15s in that and then the under-17s as well. And that's where he sort of learnt the hymn and the prayer before and the anthem. And so that was really good for him.
1: Wow. So when he runs out this weekend, what do you think will be going through your mind and the family?
0: Oh, look, I'd be just thinking of Mum and, you know, how proud she would be and how proud I am and my wife and, you know, brothers and sisters. Just super excited to see him go around again and, yeah, just very proud.
1: Does it make it any more special for you to see him do it at home here in Newcastle?
0: Oh, certainly, yeah. Look, nothing better than not having to fly somewhere. We normally always fly up to Brisbane. Watch his NRL or down to Sydney. And so, yeah, no, it's pretty special doing it in Newcastle.
1: Oh, lovely. Dion, I hope that Kurt has a fantastic time. I hope it's a great experience for the whole family. Going back to your Fijian heritage right here in Hunter Stadium and watching him play for Fiji. Enjoy the game, Dion, and thanks for chatting with me.
0: Oh, great. Thank you very much for the chance.
1: Dion Donoghue will be cheering on Kurt as he plays for Fiji in Newcastle on Sunday. Fiji taking on Cook Islands as part of the Rugby League World Cup, of course. Huge night last night as the Cup got underway. The Aussies taking home the win over the Kiwis in Sydney. It wasn't all great news. We've seen an injury to a player very close to our hearts here in Newcastle. You'll get all the details on that, including the close scoreline after some weather and traffic on the way for you soon. Bridget Murphy will join you for that. She's also, of course, got her eyes on the A-League. Wow, here we are at A-League season. So Bridget joining you shortly to fill you in on everything you need to know there.
2: Weather.
1: Cloudy today, 16th of October, medium chance of showers. Showers becoming less likely later on this afternoon and in the evening. Temperatures getting up around 22 today. Tomorrow, Saturday, looks a bit cloudy. Medium chance of showers, most likely in the morning and afternoon. Light winds and temperatures up around 23. Wonder if you've had much. Feels like it's been pretty patchy and light if you've seen it over the last little while. But feel free to let me know if you've had anything land in the rain gauge.
2: Traffic.
1: No major problems to be concerned about around the Hunter today. Lovely to be able to report that to you on a Friday. Just in terms, though, of issues that might throw a spanner in your works today, there's that TPG outage. Now, the company has said that some home internet services and mobile services are affected by what the company says is vandalism. Vandals damaging a fibre cable at East Maitland. And extraordinary to hear that this is the third time this has happened on that cable in the last fortnight. Three times. Is that affecting you? You can let me know if you've got the mobile service, of course. Let me know about it. And if you've got any ideas on how we can stop this kind of vandalism, certainly the company said it's had security patrols in place around there, but clearly this has still happened. If you know any information about that, you can contact police, you can contact Crime Stoppers, but certainly a highly inconvenient situation for you if you are without internet and mobile. The company says they've got a specialised repair crew on the way. Repairs were due to start at 9 o'clock. They say calls to 000 on a mobile can still be made where another mobile provider has coverage. And if you have a fixed voice service in your home or workplace, you may be unable to make calls, including to 000. So if you need emergency assistance, you should use an alternative phone to call 000. Hope that information helps. We can't resolve the issue for you, of course, but if you've got any information to share with the authorities on that, Crime Stoppers and police is the way to go to report in what you know, and hopefully we can stop that kind of vandalism happening in the future. Three times in a fortnight. Extraordinary, isn't it? On 12:33, ABC Newcastle Mornings, I'm Jenny Marchant. Before 10, a little bit of toe-tapping to go on here before the 10 o'clock news. Max Jackson, local country artist, is going to be here to perform her brand new song for you. Can't wait to catch up with Max and hear her in the studio. In a moment, though, what can we take from this opening game of the Rugby League World Cup? What might we expect to see in Newcastle over the weekend?

there. And let's talk about A-League, of course. It is that time of year. What are our Jets dishing up for the start of the A-League season? That's on the way for you after. A bit of Phil Collins. Something happened on the way to heaven.

0: Phil Collins there. Something happened on the way to heaven on your Friday morning. Great to be able to share a bit of great music with you. By the way, after 10 o'clock, speaking of great music, Remake Rumble on the way for you. So Friday, we get to spend a bit of time enjoying some fantastic music, but also considering the, well, the quality, I guess, of some great cover songs. So after 10, I will be playing for you an original song, incredibly well known. Then I will play for you the cover of that song, also in this case, I think, incredibly well known, and see which one you like more and why. So that is coming up for you after 10. I'm really excited for what you think of this week's because, honestly, the original was made by one of the biggest bands in the world. Maybe the biggest band in the world. And the cover has taken on a whole life of its own. So, look, I'm excited for the Remake Rumble. That's on the way for you after 10 o'clock.
1: He lays it up in the penalty spot and it's a goal.
2: Well played, Barron goes left to South. Well played.

0: been a bit of a mixed 24 hours for Newcastle sports fans. We saw Knights captain Kalyn Ponga in the Rugby League World Cup opener. Suffered a broken arm there, maybe put a bit of a dampener on what was a much anticipated appearance, of course. Meanwhile, there's heaps of excitement building. The Jets launching the A-League season this weekend. ABC reporter Bridget Murphy is here to talk you through it. Hi, Bridge.
1: Hello, Jenny.
0: Let's talk about last night, first of all, a narrow win for the Aussies in this Rugby League World Cup game. Now, just for those who maybe, you know, aren't across the news, Kalyn Ponga was playing for New Zealand, right?
1: Yes. So earlier this year, before the NRL season kind of really set in, the Australian Rugby League Commission, they actually changed a lot of eligibility rules. So without kind of going into the nuts and bolts of it, because we could sit here for 20 minutes to unpack all of this, but essentially to play State of Origin, you had to pledge your allegiance to Australia, so or what is called a Tier 2 nation. So the Tier 1 nations in International Rugby League are Australia, New Zealand and England. So if you were pledged your allegiance, say, to England, but, you know, you played all your junior football for a New South Wales club, you weren't allowed before to play State of Origin and play for England or New Zealand. That all changed this year. So for Kalyn Ponga, of course, he has New Zealand heritage. He was born here in Australia. But the rules for New Zealand Rugby League is that if you have a parent you can play who is Kiwi, you can play for the Kiwis. So when all those rules changed, he said, well, that does it. I'm going to say that I'm available for New Zealand. And yeah, last night he made his New Zealand international debut. And as you mentioned, though, it was so, so good until it went so wrong. However, he did score a try with said broken arm. So pretty fantastic effort.
0: With the broken arm.
1: Yeah. He stayed on for it. The reports that were coming from the sideline reporters on the field said that he was still out there for about 12 minutes after the suspected break.
0: Oh,
1: so,
0: and
1: in that space was when he got that breakaway try, fended off Reece Walsh and went over. So incredible stuff from Kalyn Ponga, but we will wait and hear what the official diagnosis is. We're expecting that sometime today.
0: A lot of the reporting of last night's game focusing in on those two performances, Reece Walsh and Kalyn Ponga. Such a tight result in the end, Bridge. Can we read anything into this about what it might mean for Australia going through the Cup?
1: Oh, absolutely. So 24-22 victory for the Kangaroos. Jack Bostock, who is a young winger from the Dolphins, he was the star of the show for Australia and very much saved the day. I honestly, from watching the game, and I know some of our ABC commentators shared this view as well, even though Australia won, I'm not too comforted in the performance that they put forward. I think they've got a lot to fix. It was a lot of their tries came from, you know, like intercepts, so like the occasional mistake from New Zealand. I do believe that New Zealand in the end were actually the stronger side despite the loss. So I think a lot is on the to-do list for Kevin Walters and the Australian team, particularly, of course, as well when we're talking about injuries. There's some concern over Mitch Moses, the halfback for the Kangaroos. So we'll see what happens there. Of course, Sam Walker, who was the Roosters halfback, who was a pretty kind of confusing omission from Kevin Walters' side. He is on that extended bench. So it's likely if Mitch Moses is unavailable for the next pool match that Sam Walker will get his run in the Kangaroos. But yeah, I just think it was a bit of a mixed bag for the Aussies.
0: Okay. All right. Well, we'll see what the next few games bring, of course. Bridget, if we can turn to the round ball game, it's A-League season.
1: Yes, blink and we're back. It seems like that's crept up so quickly. And of course, with the men, they've already been underway with the AFC Elite competition. They had that match on Tuesday night up against Gamba Osaka at Hunter Stadium. A 3-1 loss to the Jets earlier this week, which, you know, a loss is never a good thing. However, we did see a remarkable improvement in the Jets. Of course, last month they played Kashima Antlers in Japan in the AFC Elite, and it was a pretty abysmal performance. They lost 7-1. So a big, big, big improvement in the Jets' men's side. So they will open their domestic season against the Central Coast Mariners. So an F3 derby down in Gosford this Saturday evening. So I think, and this was what was shared by Mark Milligan after the AFC Elite match, Jenny, that he thinks that, you know, the

0: the pressure of the AFC going into this season will be a benefit if the team decide that it's a benefit, if that makes sense. You know, if they take what they've learned in these high caliber continental matches and apply it to their domestic league, they will absolutely be a threat going into this season.
1: Oh, exciting. We've got the women starting their season as well this weekend, playing at Western Sports Ground.
0: Yeah, which is a kind of a bittersweet thing for the Jets women. Obviously, it's exciting to get their matches out and about. They'll be facing Perth Glory at 3 o'clock on Saturday. So if you're trying to get to both games, you'll be whipping around a fair few freeways on Saturday. So 3 o'clock at Western, but it's always good, of course, to get these matches out of, you know, Newcastle. The Jets women, they play a bit in Maitland, and Western Sports Ground is such an awesome new facility. It's so good up there. However, the kind of bitter part is because number 2 Sports Ground in Newcastle is unavailable for their season. A lot of prep work going in ahead of the Rugby World Cup next year, where it's set to be a host city for a nation, and that will be one of the main grounds that they will use, and it needs some pretty intensive resurfacing work. So we're going to see throughout this A-League women's season, a lot of the fixtures are still TBA location, Jenny. So the Jets women very much searching for that home this season. But I'm sure the community out around Western, Curry and that neck of the woods will absolutely get out to support them on Saturday afternoon.
1: Oh, no doubt. Okay. And then Sunday, of course, we've got Rugby League World Cup in Newcastle with lots of excited fans turning out to support their countries or just to see some fantastic football.
0: Yeah, it's going to be really exciting. It's back-to-back, so we've got Kiwi Ferns taking on the Fijian women first, and then straight after, you'll have the Fiji men taking on the Cook Islands. It's worth mentioning, we're broadcasting all of those games on the ABC Listen app, all the Rugby League World Cup, but those two games that are being played at Newcastle, we'll have here on 12:33 and on ABC Upper Hunter as well. So you'll be able to hear them on your wireless as per usual. But it's going to be really exciting, particularly for Jacob Safidi, the Knights forward. Of course, he was suspended throughout the finals campaign, and he thought he wasn't going to be able to play a World Cup for Fiji. But due to the Knights' incredible run through the finals, he served his suspension and he's back. So he will be out there as one of the senior players for Fiji at his home ground at Hunter Stadium on Sunday.
1: Wow, Bridget, there's so much going on. It's so exciting. Enjoy it all. And we'll keep our ear out for you on the coverage over the weekend. Thanks.
0: Thanks, Jenny.
1: Thank you. Bridget Murphy, ABC reporter, letting you know how things are looking as we head into this massive weekend in sport. How exciting. Now, it's 9:45. Something pretty special for you on the way. You might know the voice. A little more human, a little more kind. Little more slow down, little more time. Little more honest and true. A little more country. That's Max Jackson. She's dropping into the studio next, fresh off an ARIA nomination, preparing to hit the stage at Strumming Bird this weekend in Newcastle, and with a new single out to play for you. Max is busy, but she's going to be here next. Hope you can join me for that. In the meantime, a little bit of a calmer musical vibe before we prepare to hear Max live in the studio. It's Van Morrison. Days like this.

0: Van Morrison with Days Like This. How beautiful. It's 11 to 10, 12:33, ABC Newcastle. Great to be spending a bit of time with you today and enjoying some great music because, look, music is so powerful, isn't it? Sometimes it just takes a song or just, you know, the chorus, the suggestion of a song to take you straight back to a particular time and place. For country singer, Newcastle-based Max Jackson, it was seeing one of her favourite bands and it has inspired her new single. Now, Max has had a massive year, an ARIA nomination, plenty of time on stages around the world, and she's bringing that energy to Strumming Bird Festival this weekend in Newcastle. Max is here in the studio now. Hello, Max. Welcome back.
1: Hey, Jenny. I'm so happy to be back, and I'm so excited to be playing in Newcastle this weekend. It never happens now. I'm excited.
0: You get to sleep in your own bed.
1: I get to sleep in my own bed. I mean, I do have to get up at 3 a.m. the next morning to go to the sunny coast, but I'm looking forward to hitting my head on that pillow.
0: That sounds really good. Congratulations on this epic year. First of all, your ARIA nomination, Best Country Album of the Year. How does this feel?
1: It feels so cool. I mean, I made this album straight out of my heart. I really made it to hopefully inspire a whole lot of people out there just to be confident in themselves and, you know, put themselves out there and do scary things and believe in themselves. Like that was really what this music was about. And the whole Dangerous in Denim thing was like, show up in the world in a way that you feel confident and you can do anything. Yeah. So I loved that I got to put that message out to people. And then obviously to get the ARIA nom is so cool. I've done a lot of things within the country space, obviously, has been really cool. But like now I'm just going in with everybody and I get to like wear my boots and proudly represent country music. And I think, you know, we're at a time where country music is just massive in Australia. So I'm very proud to be able to be there at the ARIAs to represent it.
0: I can't wait to see you on the red carpet, Max.
1: I don't know what I'm going to wear yet.
0: Well,
1: I'm really going to have to, you know, I'm going to have to figure out something quite Larry.
0: Something fantastic.
1: Yes, I've seen some of the outfits from the previous ones and I'm looking at Jeremy, my husband, sitting across the room from me. We're like, what are we going to wear together? Are we going to do like a Britney Spears and Timberlake denim moment?
0: Jeremy's giving me a look like, not quite sure about that. Fantastic. So much excitement for that ahead. But this new single, we're going to hear it from you soon.
1: Yeah.
0: FGL, Me and You.
1: Yep.
0: Tell me a bit about it.
1: Yeah, so, okay, I've been going to the last, like, 4 CMA Fests over in Nashville in June, and I just missed the last one, and I couldn't believe it because one of my favourite bands, Florida Georgia Line, announced that they were getting back together in this, like, massive excitement, you know, surprise moment at CMA Fest. And I was sitting on my couch here in Maitland. I was, like, watching and thinking, oh, I can't believe I'm not there for the first time. And seeing them come back together, so much of their music was the music that I would like blare in my car when I was like first getting my license. And their music just has this like summer freedom feeling. And it sort of like ties me back to, you know, being like 17, falling in love for the first time, driving around by yourself for the first time, getting that freedom, getting out of school. Like all of that is sort of encapsulated in their music for me.

0: And so when they came back together, I had the idea for this song, and it's just like about a relationship that, you know, you throw back to and you go, well, you know, if they're getting back together, what does it mean for me and you, sort of thing. And it was just like really such a fun song to write because we got to put a lot of like FGL references through it, lots of song titles, all that sort of stuff. So we had a whole lot of fun writing it.
1: Can I say, Max, I was not familiar with FGL, Florida Georgia Line. And so I went and had a little listen. So for anyone who's wondering about this band that Max is talking about and has been so inspired by...

0: Oh, fantastic.
1: Fun, right?
0: That is absolutely a song for feeling the freedom of later teenage years of driving a car, of figuring out who you are. That's fantastic. Yeah. Oh, wow. Okay, so FGL, Me and You, is the new single. Jeremy's here with you with guitar in hand to play it now. Can we hear
1: this? This is the first time we've ever done it acoustic
0: way.
1: So thank you for asking us in. We had so much fun figuring out this version.
0: Fantastic. Thank you.
1: Here we go. 1, 2.

0: Max Jackson in the studio here at 12:33 ABC Newcastle with Jeremy making that beautiful performance of FGL, Me and You, the new single. Oh, Max, there's so much nostalgia in there.
1: There's so much nostalgia and it's so cool. Obviously, tomorrow we're playing at Stromberg Festival here in Newcastle. We do like this whole FGL sing-along moment where if it's meant to be, it'll be. You know, we get everyone to sing all those songs with us and, oh, it is just the ultimate.
0: Oh, so wow. So this is Strummingbird's big festival in the city. It is going to be a big time, a lot of energy there. Will you do FGL, Me and You?
1: Oh, absolutely. Fantastic. We are basically like, we run out, we sing one song and we're straight into it. And we're so excited. Like, it's so cool. There's going to be country music taking over Newcastle tomorrow. And I think it's very hard to understand how fun a country music festival is until you go to it. And one like this is just like the ultimate memories being made tomorrow in Newcastle. Oh. So it's going to be so fun.
0: And of course, it's in the city and it'll bring in people from around the Hunter. But there are going to be folks travelling in from all around the state for this, right?
1: Everywhere. I mean, there's massive artists playing, like Stella Lefty's there, and there's Cooper Allen and, you know, Bailey Zimmerman, like all of these hugely trending artists from over in the States. And it's actually really cool for us Aussie artists as well, because we get to actually play three festivals with everybody. So there's so much fun hanging out backstage as well. I was talking to Bailey Zimmerman last weekend and he was just one of the nicest people, you know, you've ever met. So it's really cool to be able to talk to all of these artists as well, meet them, and, you know, we're fans as well, but also we get to make friends with them. So it's really fun.
0: Oh, Max, enjoy it. I know it'll be a great show. Well, the whole festival will be fabulous, I'm sure. Max, Jeremy, thank you so much.
1: Thanks for having us. We love coming in.
0: Keep an eye on our Facebook page too. We're going to share a little bit of Max and her performance there on ABC Newcastle. News is on the way. Now, I know it's Friday and you're looking forward to having Christy Dawes pop in after 10. I'm sorry to say Christy's off today, so it's just me in the next hour. But don't worry, I've got a remake rumble for you, and I wonder if you will prefer the original song or the cover, because this is one where the cover is, I think, genuinely considered an exceptional piece of art in its own right. So I'll be really interested to hear where you land on this one. Also after the news, Terramation. Do you know what that is? Sorry to lower the mood, maybe, but it is a new option for bodies after a person dies, and it's got the support of MPs in New South Wales. So what is it? We're going to find out after the news on ABC Newcastle.
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4: Rhiannon and Solomon Marin with ABC News. Sydney Airport says it's so far managed to avoid long delays after security staff walked off the job this morning. The Transport Workers Union members are calling on their employer Certis to guarantee a minimum of 32 hours per week for part-time staff and to increase wages. The four-hour strike began at 6 a.m. and another four-hour stoppage is planned for 5 this afternoon. Sydney Airport General Manager Leanne Geraghty says extra staff were brought in to replace the striking workers.
5: We opened all of our terminals at 2:30 a.m. this morning for check-in. We've got extra 60 staff on the floor across the terminals to help passengers, and we've brought in extra baggage staff to help make sure those bags keep moving.
4: Investigations are underway into the death of a boy in the state's north. Police were called to a home in Grafton early on Monday morning after reports the five-year-old had been found unresponsive. Officers commenced CPR until paramedics arrived and took over, but they were unable to revive him. A crime scene was set up and inquiries are underway into the circumstances of his death. The federal Greens leader has assured the investigation into WA Senator Jordan Steele John will be independent. Several party members wrote to David Shoebridge alleging Senator Steele John made inappropriate comments to women between 2017 and 2025. The allegations have been rejected by Senator Steele John and will be investigated by the WA branch of the Greens. While Senator Shoebridge says it's not up to him to decide whether findings are made public, he says it'll be a fair and timely process.
6: We are committed to undertaking that process and committed to doing justice to the matters that have been raised and justice to any party that has been involved in the matter. And I think that should actually be a bedrock of politics.
4: Ousted Venezuelan President Nicolas Maduro and his wife Celia Flores have pleaded not guilty to a new US indictment. Phoebe Hosier reports.
7: The additional charges, which include conspiring to torture political

0: opponents expand the US criminal case against the former Venezuelan leader and his wife. The US military captured the pair at their Caracas home in a dramatic dawn raid in January. They later pleaded not guilty to drug trafficking charges. According to the new indictment, Mr. Maduro directed officials to torture opposition politicians and military personnel accused of plotting against him to maintain power. The pair are set to face trial next year. Phoebe Hosier, ABC News, Washington.
1: Wet and stormy weather is set to persist in parts of New South Wales for up to a week. The Bureau of Meteorology has described it as a traffic jam caused by a large high-pressure system in the Tasman Sea. Senior meteorologist Dean Naramore says northern inland parts of the state could see days of severe thunderstorms.
2: Normally we'd see, you know, a couple of days of storms and then a trough system moves offshore, we get a day or two break and then the next weather system moves in, you know, with another round of showers and thunderstorms. But this is looking at, you know, 5 to 7 days in a row of showers and thunderstorms in very similar areas.
1: A man who's walking across Australia says the more than 4,000 kilometre journey is a personal one as he approaches his 50th birthday. Stephen Roberts is set off from his birthplace of Coonamble on the 14th of September and is en route to Cottesloe in WA as part of what he's calling the world's longest 50th. Mr. Roberts says his father passed away at that age and he's walking not to break a record or to add it to his bucket list, but just to embrace life. Walking 40 kilometres a day, he says his body is holding up well so far.
3: I've done 885 kilometres now and the biggest day was 60. And when you're carrying a 15 kilo backpack with the heat, the flies, sometimes tailwind, sometimes headwind, you've got trucks going past, you've got uneven surface. It makes it a bit more challenging than just going for a walk on a treadmill.
1: In golf, Australian Grace Kim is in a tie for third following the first round of the LPGA event in Shanghai. Kim fired 6 birdies and 2 bogeys in a 4-under-par round of 68. The Australian is 4 shots behind South Korean Choi Hae-jin. Caris Davidson is the next best Australian in a tie for 23rd. To the weather, scattered showers along the coast and ranges, the northern slopes, northern inland plains and upper central west, isolated showers elsewhere, dry and partly cloudy in the far west. In Sydney, a shower or two today, becoming less likely this afternoon, heading for a top of 21 degrees in the city and in the west. 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
6: Morning, great to be with you. I know it's Friday and you're used to hearing Christy Dawes, my fabulous Friday co-host. No Christy today, she'll be back next week, just me for this hour. It's not always easy to think about or talk about, but what do you want to happen to your body once you die? Is it something that you have strong thoughts about? Burial or cremation are your options in New South Wales, but a third option could be on the way. It's called terramation. Has previously been referred to as human composting. Now, a bill to bring that to our state has passed the lower house of parliament. So in a moment, you'll find out what it is and what our MPs are doing about it. I'll be interested to hear what you think about it, to be honest. 0487 99 1233 and 1300 33 1233. Being a Friday, I've got a remake rumble on the way for you. This is our weekly music contest, pitting an original song against its cover to see which one you like best.

with a little help from my friends. One version by, I think I'm correct in saying the most popular band of all time, right? The cover, widely recognised as a masterpiece. So which do you prefer? And I'm anticipating, I'm trying to get on the front foot here. I think there's going to be a fair bit of, look, they're both great in their own way. And that's okay.

0: But try and pick a side. Pick a side. I would love for you to do that today. Is there one that you love more than the other? And for what reason would that be? Is it purely the origin, the Beatles, the incredible legacy that they have given us? Is it for you, frankly, as it is for me, the incredible power of Joe Cocker's version? I know, it might be hard for you to pick a side, but give it a crack today. I'm going to play both those versions for you in full, but if you want to start to weigh in, maybe you've already got a view you can share. The text line is 0487 99 1233.
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0: One for book lovers to take in and enjoy what will be number one. I can't wait to find out. I feel like I'm going to come out of this countdown with a great to-read list. It's 8 past 10 now, 12:33, ABC Newcastle and ABC New South Wales. Death is certainly not something a lot of us love talking about. It's one of those things that we try to avoid thinking about, talking about as much as possible. But how we say goodbye to loved ones could be changing in New South Wales. For generations, burial and cremation have been your two main options. But New South Wales seems poised to become the first state in the country to introduce another choice, terramation, which you might previously have heard of, referred to as human composting. Legislation to take these steps has passed the lower house of parliament. Now, independent MP for Lake Macquarie, Greg Piper, spoke in support of the bill and is here now to tell you more. Good morning, Greg Piper.
3: Good morning, Jane.
0: For those who are unfamiliar, can you tell us more about terramation? What is it?
3: Okay, well, it's hopefully it's the third common option, and it's going to be taken up by a lot of people, I think, when they give consideration to our end of life, how they want to be treated. It's a very much a environmentally gentle process where people are, I guess, have an accelerated process for the breaking down of the natural body, as happens maybe over a 30 or 40 year period if they are buried. So what it does is it uses a process where a person, a body is placed into a controlled climate in a container. So it's aerated and kept at a certain temperature to facilitate the natural process of breaking down and to accelerate that, so that after, say, 40 days, the body is completely broken down as 40 days as opposed to, say, 40 years. Yeah. But it's a much more environmentally friendly way of doing it. And the traditional methods, I'm sure people are somewhat confronted with this. They always, many are confronted with the thought of end of life anyway. But cemeteries are becoming harder and harder to find space for, to get approvals for. They are a bit of a local environmental disaster with the type of chemicals and composition of a breaking down of bodies and materials that are buried with those people. And this is a very gentle way of, making the best of the remains of a human body. So at the end of this process, the family, loved ones can have a compost that they can take and they can use it on their own property, or that it can be taken to another facility where there's a memorial park, for example, and it can be used in that space there. So we're all... I think they say ashes to ashes, dust to dust, or we return to the soil. This is just an accelerated process, but a much more environmentally friendly way of doing it.
0: So this has passed the Lower House of State Parliament. Do you mind just explaining to us what it is that MPs have agreed to by doing that?
3: Well, it's going to make the process available for companies who will come in and provide these services. I'm sure funeral homes and others will be looking at this as to provide another alternate option to burial or cremation. Of course, cremation is also very popular because there's only two options really available, but it's environmentally and very poor and energy intensive. So I'm sure we'll see providers ready to go once this is made available. It is available now in some places in Europe. I think 10 or 12 states in the US allow it to be used. And I'm really looking forward to being an option here in New South Wales as well. I've spoken to lots of people about it. And I have to say I'm quite surprised at how, particularly as the older cohort, you know, as we get older, we actually become more accepted of the reality of our end, and a lot of people are really keen to go out, leave their life with in the most sensitive way on the environment.
0: What kind of discussions or regulations, I guess, is the state government or state parliament looking at to make sure that this is done safely and ethically?
3: Well, I'm not sure that there's any real ethical issues around it, but there's certainly going to be regulation around who can manage end-of-life processes, just as there is now with the funeral industry. So the process will be regulated. There will be licences, and of course, one of the major things is to make sure that the process is properly controlled, so that bodies are properly processed, so that there is no problem with the end product that comes out of that, because it is going to be a lot to be applied into gardens and to, you know, otherwise sensitive areas. So there will be oversight of it, but as I say, the end of life industry for funeral homes is now already heavily regulated, and it will fit neatly into that environment.
0: What happens now? I imagine it's off to the upper house.
3: Off to the upper house, and I would anticipate that there's not going to be a lot of, or if any, objection to this. I'm not aware of any, because once people actually look at it in a objective sense, it's very hard to argue against. But I was very pleased with the support that it received in our house, and of course we had that the government, the opposition, and the crossbench. Therefore, I think that the passage of it through the upper house should be quite just a formality.
0: We'll keep an eye on its progress. But Greg Piper, thanks for explaining it to me today. I appreciate it.
3: Thank you very much.
0: Thank you. Greg Piper, the independent member for Lake Macquarie, who spoke in support of that bill around terramation in state parliament. The bill, by the way, was introduced by independent MP for Sydney, Alex Greenwich, and supported, as you heard, passing the lower house. What do you reckon? Is that something that interests you? Have you been looking for another option? Is environmental sustainability on your mind when it comes to these matters? 0487 99 1233. Rusty says, what a great idea. My beloved gardens will love me as compost. It gets my vote. Yeah, I wonder what you can use. I assume you can use the compost on the garden. Rusty, thank you very much for texting in on that. Something I hope we can have a few more conversations about to understand a bit better. Pretty new concept to me, I've got to be honest. So what do you reckon? 0487 99 1233 and 1300 33 1233. It's Friday. Christy's not here, but that's not going to stop me from having a bit of fun with music, our remake Rumble.

morning. Originally by the Beatles, covered by Joe Cocker just 1 year later. He went on to perform it at Woodstock, I think, didn't he? Both of them have their merits, but choose one and let me know why that's the one that you prefer on 0487 99 1233. The original by the Beatles was written by John Lennon, Paul McCartney, performed by Ringo Starr. He was Billy Shears, I think, wasn't he, on Sgt. Pepper's Lonely Hearts Club Band. Came in, I read this morning, around 300 and something on the Rolling Stones list of the 500 greatest songs of all time. And I read a little bit of trivia for you. The Beatles started recording the song March 1967, the day before they posed for the Sgt. Pepper album cover. How about that? Also, they don't make albums like that anymore, where you're posing for the cover before all the material is locked and loaded. I don't think they make albums like that anymore, but you can't deny the creativity that came out of the Beatles in that era. Couple of texts here early on in support of Joe Cocker. Somebody here saying it's definitely Joe due to his passion. Somebody else here says Joe Cocker brings a dimension to a well-known song by exciting the emotions of the listener, just like the Disturbed's version of The Sounds of Silence. Yeah, that is another extraordinary cover. You say when I first heard both, I was floored by what they brought to those musical masterpieces. Beautiful. Okay, couple of early votes for Joe Cocker here. Of course, it seems fitting that we should hear the original to start with, doesn't it? You're about to hear the Beatles version. After that, little bit of news extra.

0: A little help from my friends, the Beatles. That's the original. I'll play the Joe Cocker version for you in a moment. Which do you prefer and why? Joe Cocker, leading in this early stage, shall I say, 0487 99 1233 to weigh in. Extra, extra, read all about it. When I came out again, read all about it. Extra, extra, read all about it. Tell me just what do you read? Rachel Cronin is here with News Extra. Rach, what are you taking a look at today?
1: Well, I want to play you a little bit of nostalgia from 20 years ago, actually.

0: Jen,
1: yes.
0: For years, the Hilltop Hoods, who you heard there, have been rapping about taking the hard road.
1: Yes.
0: Now that journey has come full circle. The Adelaide trio has been honoured with a laneway bearing their name in the city where it all began for them.
1: Oh.
0: Yeah. So just to remind you, for the last few decades, Hilltop Hoods have been one of Australia's biggest and most influential music acts. They sort of helped take hip-hop from the fringes into the mainstream, I think, for Australia. You know, they had hits like the Nosebleed Section, Cosby Sweater. They racked up heaps and heaps of hits, albums, sold-out tours, and a really devoted fan base. They've also, which I didn't know, a little fun fact, they have made Triple J's annual Hottest 100 on a record 27 occasions, the most entries of any music group.
1: Any music group.
0: Yeah,
1: okay.
0: I know. That's something.
1: When I don't know a lot about hip-hop, you know, it's not necessarily my thing, but when I think of Aussie hip-hop, this is what I think of.
0: Same.
1: Is the Hilltop Hoods.
0: Yeah, absolutely. So they've been recognised in the city where it all began for them. A laneway in the heart of the CBD has officially been renamed Hilltop Hoods Lane. So it's really cool, actually. The laneway features massive murals which celebrate the group, and the laneway itself sits just around the corner from venues where Pressure, Suffer and DJ Debris played some of their earliest gigs while trying to make a name for themselves.
1: Huh.
0: So, yeah, it's all like in and around the same streets where they hauled their gear into pubs and clubs as young musos. So now it's really cool because it's just like it carries their name permanently. But it's not they're the first hip-hop group to have a laneway named in their honour, but they also join a growing list of musical landmarks around the country. So there's AC/DC Lane, of course.
1: Is there?
0: Yeah, AC/DC Lane in Melbourne and the Go-Betweens Bridge in Brisbane.
1: Oh, that's nice.
0: Which is so cool, I think. So, yeah, not bad for three mates from the Adelaide Hills who started making music together as teenagers,
1: I
0: reckon.
1: Why don't we have a Screaming Jets or a Silverchair something in Newcastle?
0: Great question.
1: Why do we not have that yet?
0: We should make that happen.
1: Screaming Jets
0: Street?
1: Screaming Jets.
0: Alliteration?
1: Don't know.
0: Yeah. I don't know. Silverchair Street.
1: Screaming Jets Boulevard.
0: Boulevard, Avenue, Parkway.
1: There you go.
0: Yeah. Drive. Screaming Jets Drive. Jets Drive. I don't know. Food for thought.
1: Indeed.
0: Can I put in my vote for Remake Rumble?
1: I'll go on.
0: Has to be Joe Cocker.
1: Well, I'm wondering if anyone's got the Beatles on the top of their list
0: at this
1: point.
0: It's so funny. We were talking about it this morning. It's like there's basically probably no other song that the cover would be a better version than the Beatles.
1: Yeah.
0: But for this one, I think it is. I think it's Joe Cocker. I have many strong memories tied to the Wonder Years, of course, which is what, you know, it was in the opening titles.
1: Thank you for mentioning the Wonder Years.
0: Getting home every day after school, having afternoon tea and watching the Wonder Years and this song, you know.
1: The Wonder Years was a show that was on TV in the 80s and 90s, but was set in the 60s and 70s, in the United States and used Joe Cocker's version as its theme tune.
0: Yeah. For the opening titles, which just, you know, I think that was probably the first time I ever heard it. I loved it. Yeah.
1: It's Joe Cocker for me too, Rach, but I want to hear where others stand on this because there is a little part of me that feels a pang to go against the Beatles.
0: Because they are the greatest of all time.
1: It's hard. Wow. Rachel, thank you.
0: You're welcome.
1: Rachel Cronin bringing you News Extra, our Remake Rumble today, with a little help from my friends. The Beatles original up against Joe Cocker's stunning cover that he did just a year after the Beatles, apparently. He, of course, I hear played it at Woodstock. I was not at Woodstock, just to clarify. I saw that the BBC in 2014 named Joe Cocker's version the 7th best cover song ever. As you've heard, it got some new popularity in the 80s when it was the theme song for the Wonder Years. Somebody here says Joe Cocker. Somebody else says, I'm a great Beatles fan. I love them. However, Joe Cocker's version of A Little Help From My Friends is the best. It's magnificent. I think it's the only cover of a Beatles song that is better than the Beatles. However, Mark's here from Lismore and says it's the Beatles for me.

our remake Rumble today with a little help from my friends. Okay, that is the cover version in question. Very different to the Beatles' original from Sgt. Pepper's Lonely Hearts Club Band. Which one do you prefer and why? 0487 99 1233. Peter's at Lawn near Port Macquarie and says it's definitely Joe Cocker's version for him. Says there's so much heart-moving emotion. He always takes me to special places. Thanks very much, Peter. Virginia says Joe Cocker sounds like he means it. It's Joe for me. Steve from Charlestown likes John Farnham's version. Okay, haven't heard that one. Somebody else here, not a fan of Ringo's voice, therefore prefers the Joe Cocker version. Okay, thank you very much. And Amanda says, oh, yes, it's Joe all the way. I love the Beatles, but Joe's version of this

0: has soul. Meanwhile, a couple of people speaking in support of the Beatles version. Somebody says, hands down, it's the Beatles. Another person says, yeah, of course the Beatles. It's more danceable and adaptable for my local civic band to play. And another person here says, now that I've listened to both, and I appreciate that you've listened to both and really thought about this. You say, now that I've listened to both, I think the Beatles is the pop and Cocker is the rock ballad version. So it hits harder to the heart and the soul. Thank you very much. A couple of texts here on Terramation, a topic that we were discussing just after 10 with Greg Piper, independent member for Lake Macquarie. This is a third option for human bodies after death. In New South Wales right now, there's burial or cremation, but the New South Wales Parliament lower house has passed legislation working towards terramation, what was formerly known as human composting, to be an option. Kate says, I think it's a great idea. Us humans consume and take so much out of the earth during our lifetimes that if we choose terramation or body composting, we give something back when our lives end. Kate says, at this stage, however, I'll opt for a sustainable cremation. Kate prefers the Joe Cocker version of the song. Thank you, Kate. And is it Davos? Davo? You say, to me, composting feels like a natural continuation. I love the idea that my body could return to the earth. Personally, that feels more meaningful than being cremated or buried in a coffin. You say, it reflects my values, caring for nature, avoiding waste where possible, and remaining part of the natural cycle of life. You say, when I think about the end of my life, I'd rather imagine helping flowers bloom and vegetables grow than sitting in a box underground. And that's a comforting thought for me. Thank you very much. I've appreciated your thoughtful texts on that. You can keep them coming in, as well as your remake Rumble. I think it's fair to say Joe Cocker's in the lead right now.
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1: I was in stitches.
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1: I couldn't look away.
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4: Weather.
0: Around New South Wales today, some scattered showers along the coast and ranges. Across the northern slopes, northern inland plains and upper central west, isolated showers elsewhere except in the far west. There is the chance of thunderstorms about the far northern inland plains near the Queensland border. Dry and partly cloudy in the far west and temperatures below average in the north, east and central areas, tending near average elsewhere. Sheep graziers warned of showers and easterly winds expected during Friday and Saturday. We're talking about areas including parts of the Northern Tablelands, northwest slopes and plains, central west slopes and plains, and upper western forecast districts for Friday and the Northern Tablelands for Saturday. So please keep that in mind.
4: Traffic.
0: At Collavale on the Hume Highway approaching Church Avenue, there's a broken down truck there. That's in the Southern Highlands. Southbound traffic affected. And at East Lismore, Ballina Road near Molesworth Street, a car has crashed there. One of two eastbound lanes is closed. If you've spotted anything else we need to know about, get in touch. Love to hear from you. On the remake Rumble, somebody here, Sue in Ballina, you say I'm a Beatles tragic, but I think the arrangement Joe Cocker sings is much better because of the call and response format. It's so much more meaningful, says Sue. Roberts in Wee War thinks both versions are awesome in their own way and suggests that if we like great covers, we look up Casey Chambers' version of Lose Yourself by Eminem. What? Okay. Thank you. Somebody just can't choose, says they're both fantastic. Greg at Laurieton loves Joe Cocker's version, but also Joe Cocker's version of You Can Keep Your Hat On. Bernie saw Joe Cocker perform it live at Dapto Leagues Club. Amazing. Okay. And Noel's driving to Warren and says it's Joe Cocker by a mile, but he does that with those fantastic backing vocalists. Yeah, look, I think it's Joe Cocker by a country mile at this stage. If you want to keep your votes coming in, let me know about it. 0487
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5: This is where the conversation begins.
0: Christy Dawes is away today, by the way. You're used to hearing Christy on a Friday. She'll be back with you next week. It's 22 to 11 right now, though, and I don't know if you know this. Maybe you do if you're in the industry, but Australia needs more

0: truck drivers. There's a bit of a shortage. So how can we solve that? Well, looking towards women to step into the industry may go a fair way, but some new research suggests that, well, there are some barriers for women to get into that industry. What is going on? Let's find out from Dr. Catherine Dean, a senior lecturer at the School of Business at the University of New South Wales. She was one of the authors on the Women in Trucking report, which was released this week. Hello, Dr. Dean.
1: Hello, good morning, Jen. Nice to talk to you today.
0: And you. What kind of presence do women have in trucking at the moment?
1: Oh, that's a really great question. Women are just 6% of Australian truck drivers and 4% of heavy vehicle drivers, according to the Jobs and Skills Australia. So this statistic barely changed in over a decade. And in the meantime, Nat Road estimates 28,000 unfilled driver positions, which is projected to reach 78,000 by 2029. There is such a big shortage. So we can really see that there is an untapped potential pool here of excellent workers who can join the trucking industry.
0: Right. So why aren't there more women in trucking? What are some of the barriers or the challenges here?
1: That's such a great question. And I just want to first start with looking at the industry itself. You know, the trucking industry, according to the International Labor Organization, is one of the top three most male-dominated occupations in the world. So, you know, we can expect that given that it is one of the top three, not just in Australia, but all over the world, that it is going to be a bit difficult for women to enter trucking. And the reasons behind that would be, first, the traditional occupational norms and stereotypes that we still hold. Looking at, for example, thinking that the king of the road myth, that the road belongs to men and it's men's work. So that's a very big barrier to cross. Second would be the workplace culture as well, this which connected to the first one. And there's like a general lack of inclusion. So there's a lot of effort that we need to put into there. Another reason would be the educational and the training pipeline, because we do know that there's lower female participation in trucking and logistics. So these are not surprising. But what's hopeful is that we also see that women are here in the trucking industry. They're capable. They're drawn to this work. And the trucking industry needs them.
0: Mm. Well, in your research, you and your team spent some time talking with truck drivers, women and men. What did they tell you about attitudes towards women in the industry?
1: Well, that's a great question. We actually did a survey, a national survey, and got responses of more than 480 responses. And this includes men and women truck drivers. And 86% of the survey drivers agreed that there is opportunity for women, but only 72% agreed women are welcome. And even worse, it goes down and down, only 66% agreed that the industry would benefit from more of them. So you can see that there is perception that, you know, there is opportunity, we need them. But when it comes to welcome, it kind of goes down a little bit. And then when it comes to thinking about, is the industry going to benefit, it goes down again. So it really signals that, yes, we need women, but at the same time, we know that there's still those traditional attitudes and there's still a lot of those attitudes and perceptions that may become barriers for women to enter trucking.
0: That's so interesting, that idea of how much the industry would benefit from having more women, the numbers going down that you mentioned, particularly when you put it in the context of the shortage. Is there an attitude, is it a cultural issue at hand here, or concerns about the capability of women truck drivers? Is that part of this?
1: Yes, there's a lot of reasons behind it, and I would say that our research is preliminary at best, but we can probably speculate that there are definitely entrenched traditional attitudes still, and because the industry is male-populated, then we are not going to be surprised with this kind of result. But what's good is that we also see a lot of men, and talk to men who are actually very excited, and they really want women to join their team. So it's not all doom and gloom in that sense, right? There is a hopeful view with that as well. And then, you know, I want to share with you that past research and our work have shown that women have excellent safety record, attention to detail, care for equipment, they're softer on the gears, and they communicate well with colleagues and customers. So Even so, I just want to share this, but I want to be careful here as well because I don't want to reinforce stereotypes because these are not fixed traits of women drivers. Mm. Men demonstrate them too, right? Mm. But we report them because they emerge in our data and they carry a lot of really operational and financial value to the industry. Yeah,
0: I think important to say too, Dr. Dean, that the women you've spoken to, although far fewer of them in your research than men, by virtue of the, I guess, just the nature of the industry, yes. You did hear positive stories from those women.
1: Oh yes, we did hear a lot of, especially for the interviews, because we interviewed female drivers and the survey was a mix of men and women drivers. And in the survey, it's actually 97% men. So it really represents the industry, right? In terms of the interviews, we interviewed female truck drivers, and all of them love doing this work. So but of course, balancing out with some of the challenges that they face, but they love doing the work mm-hmm. and they intend to continue having this long career in trucking. Yeah.
0: What can we do about all of this? If the answer to shortages in the industry, and you know, certainly there would be benefits to women in employment here if there were more women in trucking. What can we do about it to solve some of these issues?
1: You know, the hopeful view here, I think, is really that I'm seeing more and more people care about this issue and more people advocating for more women in the industry. And I just want to share one example. There's this social media influencer known as CJ, so you can look at her channel, Trucking with CJ. And she really advocates and shares videos on how, a woman driver. And it's really giving that more of a positive view about the work and really a realistic view about the work. But you do ask me, what can we do about this? And the evidence from our research shows a systemic problem. So it's not just one thing. It's really a combination of what can we do at different levels. So for government, we can set national targets for women in heavy vehicle transport, so progress is made and tracked. Stronger oversight for psychosocial hazard, including sexual harassment. For industry, set up mentorship and networking programs, training support, bystander training, and reporting mechanisms that are actually enforced. And also looking into industry minimum standards for rest stops and roadhouse design, because we hear about that a lot in the surveys, really deficiencies in safe facilities for showers and rest for our truck drivers. And this is not just for women. This is for men. So when we think about it, the road and these the rest areas and roadhouses, this is their workplace. This is their office. And if we want our office to be safe, clean, we also would like that for our very, very important truck drivers. Yeah.
0: Dr. Dean, I have really appreciated you filling us in on what you've found here. And I wonder if we've got any female truckies listening in who'd like to get in touch. I'd love to hear from you. Meanwhile, Dr. Dean, thank you so much.
1: Thank you so much, Jen, for the opportunity.
0: It's been a pleasure. Thank you. Catherine Dean is a senior lecturer in the School of Business at University of New South Wales, and she's one of the authors of that Women in Trucking report. Are you part of the industry in one way or another, or maybe you're a woman who drives a truck? I would love to hear from you. 0487 99 1233. Kate says, if I had my time over, I would love to be an outback or interstate trucker. You say, I'm a lone wolf by nature, love driving, and I think if I was the strong young woman I was in the 70s and 80s, I'd be in like Flynn. You say there are a few awesome lady truckers. They drive just as well as the blokes and they love their work. Good mechanical skills, physical strength, and being road savvy is essential for all truckers. You say there are several women truckers on the show. Outback Truckers, one of my favourites. Oh, Kate, thanks for texting me with your enthusiasm and the recommendation for Outback Truckers. I do love those kinds of reality shows. I love all kinds of reality shows. Who am I kidding? I am not a TV snob by any stretch. I love it all. Thank you, Kate. 13 to 11 now on 12:33, ABC Newcastle and ABC New South Wales. The National Tally Room reports that Joe Cocker is still very much in the lead for our remake Rumble with a little help from my friends. But look, you're welcome to put in a late vote either way towards the Beatles or towards Mr. Cocker. And if we have a late surge in either direction, I'll let you know. Anthony Green, I'm sure, just preparing his latest interactive spreadsheet to share with me before we head off to the news at 11 o'clock.
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0: I love it when the kids give it back to Tom. It's so

Much fun. Good on them. Because how often do kids get to be a bit cheeky and naughty towards an adult? Perhaps not all that often. But it happens on Hard Quiz Kids. I hope you enjoy that one on ABC TV and iView. Here's a question for you. Would you know what to do if you were out somewhere in your community and someone went into cardiac arrest? Maybe this has happened to you and you've had the experience of needing to respond. Today is World Restart a Heart Day. Next, you're going to find out what we need to know, how to help when it's needed most. Our Day Of segment today, focusing in on, unfortunately, literally, what could be a matter of life and death. But aiming to empower you, of course. Here's the Lumineers. Hey ho.

That's the Lumineers. Hey ho on 12:33 in ABC New South Wales Mornings. Yesterday, if you were here, you might have heard us speaking with the National Rural Health Alliance. They put out a report this week highlighting the difference between health expenditure on people living in the cities and people living in rural parts of the state. A really passionate spokesperson for that group telling us just how much this is affecting people in regional New South Wales. And we've heard from you on that topic as well on our text line. Thank you for helping us understand the experience for you in your part of New South Wales. We wanted to explore it a little further. We've reached out to the state and federal health ministers. They've given us some statements. The state minister is Ryan Park, and he says this is a priority for the government. He's pointed to some of the measures that the government has taken already, including an increase in health funding in the most recent budget to fund more services across the state, including in regional areas, an investment in health infrastructure, which includes $3 billion, says the health minister, for regional hospitals and health facilities. He says the reality is there are no quick fixes to the long-standing and complex challenges facing health services in regional, rural and remote communities, but the government has been taking on a lot of challenges. They say we have made real and measurable progress across key areas of concern the last few years. They point out specifically the issue of recruiting and retaining health workers, which they put back to previous federal governments. They put back to previous coalition government. I assume they mean at the state level. They say we're throwing everything we can at recruitment and retention, including removing the wages gap, delivering record wage increases for health workers, doubling rural health incentives and other measures. On the federal front, the minister is Mark Butler.

0: He says, we understand how living in rural and remote areas can increase these health challenges because of, in his words, the tyranny of distance. He says they're investing in bulk billing more doctors and nurses for the bush. He says bulk billing is scaled by remoteness. So GPs in remote areas, he says, get up to 190% more than in metro locations. They're pointing out more doctors joining the system in the last couple of years than at any time, he says, in the last 10 years, and he's expecting that to continue. He says, although we're not out of the woods yet, we are seeing things turn around in those areas of need with more GPs training and heading to work in regional areas. So, look, I just wanted to update you on a little bit of what the government has had to say to us on those matters.
1: 1233 ABC Newcastle and New South Wales. Have your say.
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1: The day of happiness, world water, jazz, women, world TVs.
0: So if you were out and about and someone near you went into cardiac arrest, well, one, would you know what was happening? And two, would you know what to do about it? And not just know what to do, but feel confident enough to actually do it. Today is World Restart a Heart Day. A global awareness day aims to encourage more people to learn CPR and use a defibrillator. St John Ambulance is supporting that alongside its own campaign called Shocktober. Here to tell you more is Sally Fenton, a registered paramedic and a St John volunteer. Hi, Sally.
3: Hi, how are you?
0: Well, thank you. Are people a bit hesitant to administer CPR or go and grab a defibrillator in times of need?
3: Yeah, I think a lot of people genuinely do want to help if someone collapses in front of them. They just don't always know what to do. And I think that fear is something that is really holding people back, which is completely understandable.
0: Yeah, I mean, the risk of getting it wrong feels so serious.
3: Yeah, it does. And I want to reassure people that when you use an AED, like a defibrillator, it guides you through step by step what to do. So you really can't get it wrong. And honestly, the best thing that you can do is do something, because doing nothing is going to be really unhelpful for this person.
0: Okay. All right. Now we've got that little bit of wind in our sails, Sally. What should we do if someone is collapsed, if we believe that they are in cardiac arrest?
3: Yeah, so if you see that someone's unresponsive and they're not breathing, the best thing for you to do is call 000 straight away and start CPR. Get someone to get a defibrillator if there's one nearby, and just keep going with the CPR and the defibrillator prompts until the ambulance gets there.
0: What if we're not trained in CPR? You know, ideally we all would be, but if we're not, should we not attempt it?
3: I always say definitely attempt it. If you've got an AED nearby, it's going to talk you through step by step, and it's got a little metronome in it. So even if you haven't done CPR in a training course, then it'll guide you through step by step what to do and sort of tell you exactly how to do the CPR and what depth and what rate.
0: Right. So you would be using the defibrillator, the AED, I think, is that what you called it, Sally? You'd be using that and administering CPR?
3: Yeah, absolutely. They go in tandem. So you usually do about 2 minutes of CPR, and then the AED is going to kick in and give you the next set of prompts where we'll analyse the heart and let you know whether it can deliver a shock or not.
0: Okay. So the defibrillator might seem a bit overwhelming, because we've all seen, you know, ER, the TV shows where it's like clear, boom, you know, that kind of dramatic moment, and that seems really overwhelming. What actually happens when you get one of these public defibrillators and start to fire it up?
3: Yeah, so it's probably a lot less dramatic than people think. Mm-hmm. When you put it on a patient's chest, immediately the voice prompts are going to start. It's going to tell you to stay calm, and it's going to guide you through. At about the 2 minute mark, it's going to do an analysis of the patient's heart. So you're going to stop CPR and stand back. And if it detects that the heart is in a rhythm that it can deliver a shock to, that will make a meaningful change, then it will ask you to deliver that shock, and you simply just press a button, and you might see the patient jolt a little bit, and then you can start straight back doing CPR.
0: Okay. Sally, I'll redirect the question elsewhere if you can't help me with this, but how would we know if there's a defibrillator or an AED nearby? Would 000 be able to tell us, or is there a way that we could find out?
3: Yeah, so 000 can tell you. There's also lots of publicly accessible defibrillators around. So a lot of people may even see them in their shopping centres, community areas, sporting fields, workplaces. So often there is someone nearby that will know where one is or be able to direct you where to find it.
0: Okay. Do we need more of these defibrillators in public places?
3: We absolutely do, yes. And that's exactly what the St John Change the Odds campaign is trying to do.
0: Right. So who's responsible for that? Is it workplaces, sporting clubs? I know sometimes our local MPs put out grant funding and that kind of thing.
3: Yeah, absolutely. So completely up to different businesses and workplaces where they source their AEDs from. But yeah, it's really fantastic when we can get grants and government funding for it. But yeah, throughout the month of October, St John is actually discounting all the AEDs that they have, which is very exciting.
0: Aha, okay. That might be the little bit of motivation perhaps that some workplaces or organisations need. Sally, it's been really good to talk to you today. Thank you for helping us understand the issue a little better.
3: No worries at all. Thank you so much.
0: Thank you, Sally Fenton, a registered paramedic and St John volunteer on World Restart a Heart Day. Nearly time for the 11 o'clock news. The National Tally Room confirms our Remake Rumble landslide winner today, Joe Cocker. The song isn't landslide, sorry. The song is a little help from our friends. Joe Cocker beating the Beatles in a landslide victory. News is on the way.
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4: Rhiannon Solomon Marin with ABC News. The jury in the double murder trial of former police officer Beau Lamar Condon is visiting a Sydney home where it's alleged he murdered Jesse Baird and Luke Davies. Court reporter Jamie McKinnell has more.
5: Beau Lamar Condon is accused of shooting the young couple using his police pistol inside Mr. Baird's share house in Paddington in February 2024. The 31-year-old has pleaded not guilty and is claiming self-defence. The 15 jurors are viewing the Brown Street Terrace today, where a specialist crime scene officer will show points of interest. Jurors have already heard forensic evidence about what police found in the property, including bloodstains, a bullet cartridge and a hole in both the kitchen floor and bedroom door. Justice Natalie Adams has told the jury that the view is to provide perspective and context, but no evidence will be heard today. It marks the end of the fourth week of the trial, which has an estimated duration of 3 months.
4: A teenager in Sydney's West has been charged after the discovery of a 9mm Glock pistol. Police say they searched a home at Mount Druitt, finding the gun, firearm parts, ammunition, cannabis and a stolen trail bike. A 17-year-old boy was arrested and granted strict conditional bail. He'll appear at a children's court this month. A police operation is underway at Dulwich Hill in Sydney's Inner West. It's understood the operation is in the vicinity of Williams Parade. Police are urging people to avoid the area. Sydney Airport says it's managed to avoid long delays at the terminal after hundreds of security workers walked off the job. Staff employed by Certis are close to the end of a four-hour strike, which they've taken as part of a push for improved pay and job security. They'll hold another four-hour stoppage this evening. Thousands of spectators are expected for Inner Sydney's final greyhound race tonight. The Million Dollar Chase event will be held at Wentworth Park in Glebe, a sporting complex the New South Wales government plans to demolish to make way for community sporting fields and public parkland. Greyhound Racing New South Wales plans to build a new racing precinct in Richmond, west of Sydney. The organisation's chief executive, Steve Griffith, says tonight's race will be the end of an era.
6: It was sold out a few weeks ago, so it's quite a big event and people coming from around the world, actually, to attend and say farewell to, you know, which has really been an icon of the sport for 96 years.
4: Australia is partnering with Fiji to acquire uncrewed surveillance boats to support maritime security around the South Pacific country, including intercepting drugs and gathering intelligence. The Minister for Defence, Pat Conroy, is making the announcement at a new manufacturing and support hub for the production of blue bottle vessels in Inner Sydney. The autonomous solar-powered boats can be deployed from ships or launched from land.